0: Starting off the morning as we do every morning with the Springfield Republican, our readers today are Jean and Mary Ellen. I'll turn it over to them and let's hear what they've got for us.
1: Thank you, Liam. Well, hello there. Here we are on another September day. Ooh, it feels like fall out there. Dress up if you're going out. If you haven't learned that, you better get your blankies out. Cool and pleasant Tuesday, Western Mass News says. The fall feel and nice weather will stick around today with lots of sunshine along with a cool breeze. Highs top off in the upper 60s and lower 70s. Tonight will be clear and cool as well with lows in the upper 40s and lower 50s. Tomorrow will remain mostly sunny, but it will be warmer in the afternoon with highs closer to 80. It will become a bit muggy in the afternoon with a few clouds. Thursday features a mostly cloudy sky for most of the day with a few showers late as a cold front approaches. It will be rather muggy with highs in the 70s. A front will bring showers late. So for today, we're looking at a sun and cloudy day and cool. High 72, low 58. Excuse me. Tonight, partly cloudy. Tomorrow, mostly sunny and warmer. High 80, low 60. Thursday, mostly cloudy and humid. High of 80, low of 60, as far as I can see. Friday, sun and clouds, less humid. High 78, low 58. Oh, well, that sounds like a nice day for Friday. Saturday should be mostly sunny with a high of 72. And a low of 54. The sun rose this morning at 6:31. It will set at 7:01 tonight, giving us a day that is exactly 12 and a half hours long. I think the weatherman said that this is the last day that the sun will set after 7 p.m. Never mind. He says it's so much better than me. The lottery numbers. Mass daily 4, Monday, September 14th. Midday 6982. If you had all four in exact order, you'd have $5,975 more dollars. Evening 3817. All four exact order, $4,739. Again, we've got kind of similar jackpots. The Mega Million, according to the newspaper, is $227 million. Powerball, according to the paper, is in the area of $250 million. So that's the biggest one. Excuse me. But the Mega Millions numbers for September 11th, 3, 30, 33, 53, 62. Mega Ball, 22. Mass Cash, September 14th, midday, 11, 13, 15, 20, 27. Mass Cash, September 14th, evening, 3, 6, 11, 21, 25. Megabucks, September 14th, 3, 9, 24, 34, 39, 43. Millionaire for Life, September 14th, 1, 12, 37, 40, 44. Millionaire Ball is 4. And Powerball for September 14th, again, that's the biggest jackpot so far, about $250 million. The Powerball numbers for September 14th, 19, 20, 57, 61, 67. Powerball, 22, and the Power Play is 2. And that's it for lottery numbers. Good luck out there. Mary Ellen's going to bring you your latest sports update.
2: I am. Do you know there's not one Red Sox story on the page that I can find? I'm very disappointed.

0: 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The material being read is the copyright property of the publications being read. Access to this program is solely for persons who cannot read the original printed version due to a visual impairment or other disability. By continuing to listen, you confirm that you have such a condition.
1: Void brown leaves. On Monday, Varbal said it'll be a team effort to replace the veteran receiver. Quoting the coach, "I don't know how much we want to tweak things. We'll go through our game plan, and just like we did when AJ was out there, it was sometimes he was the X, sometimes he was the F, Z, you know what I mean. We'll have to move guys around different positions," end of quote. Brown was the only receiver on the Patriots roster who's finished with over 1,000 yards. He and Drake May are the only players on offense who've earned Pro Bowl and All-Pro accolades. Now the Patriots need to figure out how to improve their offense after a disappointing start without their best offensive weapon. The projected top four receivers are Romeo Doubs, DeMario Douglas, Mac Hollins, and Kyle Williams. The team also has Efton Chisholm III on the 53-man roster, and Cameron Dorner and Kyle Dixon on the practice squad. Williams said, "Obviously, that's something that you really don't want to happen to a key player like that. Just hoping for a speedy recovery, get him back on the field, because we definitely do need him. But I mean, one man down is the next man up. I think that's everybody's mentality in every room. So we just got to keep approaching how we've been approaching it from the spring all the way up until now. And just hopefully nothing really changes or alters what we're trying to do," end of quote. Varbal said Brown was disappointed after suffering the injury in his first game as a member of the Patriots. "I mean, everybody's disappointed for him, and he's disappointed," Varbal said. "He wants to play. He's a competitor, and we'll have to get him back as quickly as possible. Obviously, the four-game window, and make sure that he's ready to go mentally and physically when he does get back," end of quote. Here are the top takeaways from Monday in Foxborough. Patriots offense gets reinforcements. It wasn't all bad news for the Patriots offense. On Monday, the team saw running back Trevarion Henderson and backup center Ben Brown return to practice. Henderson hasn't participated since suffering an ankle injury on August 24th. Brown hasn't practiced since suffering a knee injury in the preseason opener on August 13th. The Patriots averaged 3.5 yards per carry in Seattle and could have used Henderson's breakaway speed. Running back Ramondre Stevenson carried the load, rushing for 51 yards and 18 carries. Last season, Henderson led the Patriots in rushing with 911 yards. The Patriots are dealing with some injuries coming out of week one. Linebacker Robert Spling, quarterback Baron Morton, and tackle Demetrius Crownover weren't at Monday's practice. And here's a local story. Girl soccer. Belchertown spoils Bombers home field opener. This is by Christopher Berry. Westfield. Behind 6 combined points from Adelina Gilberto, Aubrey Klingsmith, and Morgan Litz, the number 6 Belchertown girls soccer team spoiled number 12 Westfield's home opener by a final score of 3-1 on Monday. And then netminders Linnea Anderson and Ryan Blazajowski scored 6 combined saves for the Orioles, while their counterpart Olivia Morrissey stopped 6 of 9 shots faced in net for the Bombers. Here are takeaways from the action. Earlier this month, the Westfield High School football team released a statement on Facebook that the school's newest $12.1 million athletic complex might not be ready for fall teams to compete on until October. So until then, each of the Bombers' 4 fall sports teams were scheduled to play their home games at Bullens Field until further notice. Plans change, though, as Westfield Athletic Director Greg Morris told Mass Live last week that the athletic complex

0: is open for business. And the Bombers football team, for example, was able to test the field first behind their 55-12 win over Fitchburg on Friday. But now, fast forward 4 days later, and it was the Westfield girls soccer team's opportunity to join the fun as they welcomed the Belchertown team on Monday. It was also a memorable afternoon for the Bombers coaching staff as head coach Nikki Kane and her two assistant coaches, Lisa Parent and Emily Larson, also made their home debut for Westfield. Before Monday, though, the Bombers fell to Minichog and Lawn Meadow on the road during their two previous road games. And women's sports, we'll stick with the women. Female athletes accuse Sweeney ad of sexualizing women. An advertising campaign featuring American actress Sydney Sweeney has sparked widespread backlash from female athletes who say it is sexualizing women in sports. In the ad for the sports prediction market platform Novick, Sweeney appears with little or no clothing, covering parts of her body with strategically placed footballs and other sports apparel. Quoting Olympic swimming gold medalist, four-time winner, Ariana Titmus wrote on Instagram, "I can't describe how infuriating I feel when I watch this. How do we live in a world where monetizing a woman's body," that's M-O-N-E-T-I-Z-I-N-G, "and sexualizing women's sports is still a thing," end of quote. Former U.S. gymnast Gracie Kramer called the ad infuriating, quoting Kramer, "I've spent my entire life competing in a sport where female athletes have been over-sexualized, reduced to our bodies, and forced to fight to be taken seriously for what we can actually do." Kramer posted stories featuring female athletes training with the caption, "What a woman in sports looks like." Novak didn't immediately answer an email seeking comment. And in field hockey, Lawn Meadow blanks Agawam on home field. Lawn Meadow put a strong defensive performance against Agawam on Monday, winning at home 2-0. Agawam made the defending Western Massachusetts Class A champion work for it from the opening whistle. The Agawam defense held strong throughout the first half, keeping Lawn Meadow off the scoreboard and sending the game into halftime still tied. "I'm happy with how we started and ended the game. It's still the beginning of the season, and playing Lawn Meadow is always a tough challenge, but it's a good challenge for us," said Agawam coach Nina Bruno. "We've a brand new team this year, and we're still getting the kinks out." The opening minutes of the match saw Lawn Meadow immediately create some quality offensive opportunities, putting pressure on Agawam's defense early. Jenny Seeley helped push the offense up the field alongside Christina Weeks, who was a major presence defensively for Lawn Meadow. Weeks helped keep Agawam's attack in check, giving the team opportunities to continue building their offense. Weeks played an important role in connecting Lawn Meadow's defense and offense, doing whatever she could to help her team maintain an edge as the two programs battled for control. The junior entered this season as one of the team's few returning players, but this time in a new position at midfield. "For me, it's not about being involved in the offense. It's just about getting the ball where I needed to, just being overall involved," Weeks said. "My goal is to play composed and to play our brand of field hockey so we can be successful." And for NASCAR fans, Kyle Larson's surges to second in Chase heading to Bristol. This is from Madison, Illinois. Even as his winless drought stretched on for more than a year, and Hendrick Motorsports Chevrolets lagged behind his competitors' Toyotas, Kyle Larson never lost faith in his ability or his team. After a timely win in NASCAR's Chase, Larson is only 9 points behind postseason leader Denny Hamlin and within striking distance of a second straight Cup Series title. Larson vaulted from seventh in the Chase standings to second with his win Sunday in the Enjoy Illinois 300, snapping a string of 51 races without a victory. It is the longest such stretch for Larson since he joined the Hendrick Garage in 2021. And that was from the Associated Press. And now it's 9:15, and Jean's going to entertain us with front page news. Okay, Chet.
1: Thank you, Mary Ellen. I'll try my best. Well, from Springfield, top article on the front page, Back to School, the sequel. This is by Jeanette DeForge at repub.com. Schools reopen after week-long cancellation from cyber attack. It was pretty much business as usual when the city's 71 schools reopened Monday, a week after classes were put on hold because of a cyber attack. Students clad in tan pants and blue shirts walked in a near line through the Edward Boland School hallway. Food service employees delivered breakfast to classrooms, and the sounds of rhythmic clapping could be heard from an English as a second language class as they practiced a lesson. The nearly 24,000 children and 4,000 staff returned to school from a week off after a, quote, sophisticated criminal organization, end quote, hacked into the school department computers, leaving them with no email, no phones, few curriculum tools, and little access to student data. Quote, teachers are teaching, students are learning. Everyone is happy to be back. It has been nothing short of a miracle that all of this has been accomplished in such a short period of time, end quote, Superintendent Sonia Dinal said. On Friday, phones were restored and teachers gathered to learn what systems had been recovered and to figure out workarounds to deliver rigorous lessons fitting with the curriculum standards, she said. Over the weekend, email was restored, easing communications with families. The four-day closure after the Labor Day weekend had little to do with educators' ability to teach and children's learning, she said. Instead, it was about safe operations in the schools. When schools returned, transportation systems had been restored, so no one had to rely on bus routes printed on paper. Students' medical records and food service information were back too, said Jose Escribano, assistant superintendent. Safety tools such as automatic door locks and fire alarms had never been compromised and were functioning normally, he said. We have backups in the school as we move forward this week and things get back to normal, he said. Officials were vague when asked what types of systems are yet to be restored. Because the attack is under investigation by the FBI and state police, they are keeping some information under wraps as not to compromise the probe. In some cases, they still don't know or haven't revealed information about what data, if any, has been stolen or how the system was accessed. They have not shared whether hackers demanded payment to break the encryption that made it impossible for the schools to access computer systems. But Mayor Dominic J. Sarno inferred there was a ransom demand, saying, quote, money goes to our kids, not these individuals. This is new warfare. You shouldn't be doing it at all, but to do it to our kids. And he continues, but that was the quote that we have from Mayor Dominic J. Sarno. In restoring systems, information technology staff have been strategic, focused on the most vital needs, such as ensuring medical and busing data and phones were online first for safety reasons. All teachers have access to a school computer, and disabled children who depend on devices to communicate and learn have them, Escribano said. Some 20,000 students have their own student-issued laptops, but are asked not to use them. Each one of those will be turned in and scrubbed for viruses. The department goes through a similar process over the summer, he said. In general, the first, second day back went smoothly. First, second day back. It also was the first day for preschool, since the 3 and 4 year olds usually start a few weeks after older children, Dinal said. Students especially miss their friends, but even teachers and principals received greetings of, "I missed you so much," Boland School Principal Lisa Bekowski said. "This is really the best case scenario from something that could have been the worst case scenario," she said. Who said that? Boland School Principal Lisa Bekowski. "School attendance was actually higher than average," Bekowski said. That wasn't just at Boland School. In her visit to a dozen of the 71 different schools in the district, Dinal said all were reporting high attendance. She thanked parents for their trusting educators and thanked them for their patience as officials continued to contain the virus and restore the systems. And there are some lovely pictures. Let me turn back to page one. Nope, no pictures on page one, but we have a picture of the mayor with Superintendent Sonia Dinal giving the kids high fives as they come back to the Edward Boland Elementary School. And assistant teacher from there, Nairobi Santos, welcomed students back to school. She apparently has the little ones. And let's see, Sonia Dinal was speaking to 11-year-old Edward P. an 11-year-old at the Sumner. Oh, this student is Amar Adan, A-D-A-N, and he looks very snazzy, very nice. It's they do have the uniforms. Every one of these kids is in khaki or dark pants with the navy shirts. They do look nice, and I remember seeing them sometimes when we're coming here. Very nice. Dinal also thanked the huge team of school and city staff who came together to handle the attack. There was also plenty of good-natured ribbing about the week without technology. Sarno joked that they were trying to find extra audiovisual carts left over from the 80s. Oh, wow. Mary Ellen's chuckling here. Assistant Superintendent Terry Powell, O-P-O-W-E, said one student declared the classrooms were returning to the 1800s with pencils, paper, and books.
0: Oh, excuse me. I don't think it was in the 1800s.
1: That would have been fine with me. And they do talk about this fifth grader, Amar Adan, talking with his principal, math coach, the mayor, and the school superintendent. Even though the first day back was also Amar's first, no, his 11th birthday, he said he didn't mind spending it in school. He looks like a student. He looks like he enjoys school. Good for you. Upon his return, Amar said he was shocked and proud to learn that he had earned, oh my gosh, a perfect score on the MCAS exam students took in the spring. Perfect score. Good for you. Wow. He doesn't just look good. He's got a brain on him, this dude. I'm having a good day. All my birthday wishes are coming true, he said. Springfield Public Schools does have more information about the cyber attack and return to school, including a list of frequently asked questions on the Springfield Public School website. Mary Ellen?
0: Wow. Okay, you didn't get my reference when I called you Chet. Remember Chet Huntley and David Brinkley?
1: Oh, Chet. Yeah, I was thinking of a different Chet, but I remember Huntley Brinkley News.
0: Yeah, we watched that every night at our house. Ludlow, here's a front page story. Town joins debate on data centers by Namu Sampath. Like many of its peers in Western Massachusetts, Ludlow is eyeing a moratorium on data centers. quoting Josh Carpenter, the town planner, "We are trying to be proactive rather than reactive. Data centers are facilities that house IT infrastructure to process, store, and distribute digital data, sometimes in gargantuan amounts. The matter, along with an amendment to Ludlow's bylaws, which now allow data centers in the town's mill redevelopment district, will be discussed at a planning board meeting September 24th. The public will be able to speak for or against data centers at the meeting. Then the 5-member board will vote on whether the town will allow for zoning to include data centers in the future. At an October 5th meeting, the select board will have the final say." Governor Maura Healey last week signed an order preventing data centers from getting state permits without local approval. Earlier in the summer, Healey paused accepting applications for data centers and using tax exemptions to protect taxpayers and the environment, an order signed June 25th said. Residents mainly against data centers. Some Ludlow residents on Monday afternoon shared their discontent about the idea of centers and, more broadly, artificial intelligence. John Alvarez, a town resident for 3 years, said he definitely doesn't want data centers in Ludlow. "I've heard," and this is quoting John, "I've heard they make a lot of noise," he said while on a stroll with a friend on the Riverwalk, "and I don't want my property taxes to go up." Elsewhere at a school and camp program at Whitney Park in Ludlow, Eris Leonard, the 20-year-old director there, said data centers unnecessarily take away from needed projects in the town, quoting, "We have potholes and problem roads that need fixing. The last thing we need is more construction," end of quote. Leonard, who loves the outdoors, said, "Ludlow is a swamp town and is happy her hometown is taking action before proposals are made." Continuing her quote, "We've already lost a lot of areas to water and have limited land. The centers would make it harder to build homes or anything else we need." The town's zoning bylaws allow for data centers in its mill redevelopment district, said Carpenter Town Planner. If the town passes a moratorium or ban, the bylaws would remove those permissions. Michael Lukowski, 63, was sunbathing outside his apartment near the old mills while reading a book on George S. Patton, a World War II general. "AI is totally evil," he said. "They say it will kill humanity." He said he's heard on the news that people who live near data centers say, and quote, "they are horrible," he said. "The amount of water they use and the use of AI will just kill our environments," he said. Many residents, when approached, said they hadn't heard about data centers in the area or the town's plan to vote on a possible moratorium. Others said they didn't know much about data centers at all. A recent University of Massachusetts Amherst poll of 1,000 responders found that about 11% of Americans said they would support the construction of an artificial intelligence data center in their local community. In an increasingly polarized America, where generational, class, racial, and partisan groups often find themselves on opposite sides of our most pressing political, economic, and cultural debates, it is striking to find an issue on which Americans are largely in agreement, said Tasha Titiya, the provost professor of political science at UMass Amherst and director of the poll. Oppositions to A1 data centers has emerged as one of these rare areas of consensus, Tata said. Public outrage over A1 data centers has been building for months across the country. A Brookings report said that in the first 3 months of 2026, local data center opposition in the United States has blocked or delayed 75 projects worth $130 billion in planned construction, according to Data Center Watch. This was roughly the same number of projects affected in all 12 months of 2025, the report said. In March, Lowell, an eastern Massachusetts community that has the state's largest data center, operated by the Mark Lee Group, enacted a moratorium on data centers, pausing plans by the largest facility in the state to expand its footprint. The 352,000-square-foot facility sits at the former Prince Macaroni factory site. It was the first city in the Bay State to enact a moratorium, a year-long pause on the new development or expansion of data centers. In western Massachusetts, communities have begun to pass similar moratoriums. Holyoke was the first city in Massachusetts to enforce a complete ban on data centers in June after heated discussions among city councilors on the potential impacts of development, energy demand, water consumption, environmental repercussions and economic effects, and public outcry on some of these concerns, as well as equity issues. The following month, Westfield City Council unanimously passed a 365-day moratorium on data centers. Around Hampden and Hampshire counties, other communities have begun to follow suit. Northampton, East Hampton, and Greenfield are all considering halting discussions on data centers. And last week, Agawam passed a 270-day moratorium on the centers. Agawam could not support a large-scale data center here. We don't have the infrastructure, quoting Councillor Robert E. Rossi.
1: And thank you, Mary Ellen. Mary Ellen brought us up to half past the hour. Final front page article gives us Trump's opinion on AI. It's from Washington. Trump calls AI risks a hoax. There is a sick conspiracy in quotes, sick is actually in all capitals, against artificial intelligence, data centers, President says. This is by Josh Boak, Associated Press. President Donald Trump said Monday that he would be a sufficient guardrail against rogue artificial intelligence, claiming that any efforts to limit the tech is part of a, and that's where the sick conspiracy comes in, that's in quotes. Trump was pushing back against calls by tech leaders such as Anthropic's Dario Amodei and AI's Sam Altman and Elon Musk to have greater government oversight of AI. Many tech leaders generally say their goal is to develop the technology in ways that promote safety, address legal liability, feed economic growth, advance science, and preserve national security. The president maintained that his presence in the Oval Office should assuage any fears about AI, which has become a source of controversy after a series of hacks in recent months that showed AI agents could be working to deceive humans. Yikes. Quote, the only control or guardrails that AI needs is a strong and smart, in parentheses, high IQ, exclamation point, president. And the USA has that in spades. End quote. That came, of course, from Trump, who posted it on social media. Trump specifically said that the administration has already stopped the AI company Anthropic, quote, from doing bad things and potentially bad things. Anthropic has endured an uncomfortable relationship with the Trump administration, with the Pentagon trying to label the company a security risk, and the government issuing a temporary ban of one of its more advanced models. The president went even further in a Monday afternoon post that asked, quote, when in the history of business did anyone see the leaders of an industry call for regulation that, if strongly implemented, will drive them into oblivion and bankruptcy, end quote. The president then added that the potential threat that AI could pose to humanity was a hoax, despite clear warnings by many of the experts closest to the most advanced models. Quote, AI taking over the world, destroying humanity and all other things bad, is a hoax, end quote. Hoax in all caps, posted Trump. AI execs warn of threats. Amodei, the Anthropic CEO, published a 380-word essay Saturday that called for slower development of AI. Microsoft, on Monday, published its own code of conduct to ensure that human Humans control AI. The actions come after a series of warnings by AI experts about the technology's capabilities and the July 2026 cyber attack by OpenAI models on the AI company Hugging Face. Amadei cited, quote, AI's growing ability to build the next generation of AI, end quote, and the cyber attack by the swarm of OpenAI agents as reasons to slow the pace of development. Quote, given the accelerating rate of AI capability development, it's my worry that in 6 to 12 months, such a swarm could be capable of taking over the entire internet, end quote, Amadei wrote, adding that the damages could be in the hundreds of billions of dollars or more without the necessary guardrails, that part in quotes. Altman of OpenAI seconded that perspective in a weekend post on social media. Quote, pacing will be well worth this cost. No amount of American competitive pressure should justify recklessness or let capabilities get ahead of alignment and monitoring. Where we will need the help of our government is for international coordination, end quote, Altman said. Trump does have some support from NVIDIA CEO Jensen Huang, who has described the risks of AI as overblown. The president phoned the co-founder of the chipmaker on Monday during an interview Huang was having for a podcast. Huang put the president on speaker, and they agreed that there was excessive alarmism about AI, according to social media posts and videos. Trump sees AI regulation as helping China. The president has opposed such efforts to constrain AI and claims that doing so could cause China to eclipse America on AI. Quote, there is a sick in all caps, conspiracy going on against AI and data centers, and the only one that is happy about it is China. The end of the quote, Trump said. The president has long resisted efforts for greater government oversight of AI, embracing his philosophy going back to 2016 of, quote, I alone can fix it, end quote. He returned to the White House last year by revoking a Biden administration executive order on AI oversight and only providing a fuller order of his own more than 16 months later this past June. The prospect of slower AI build-out led stocks to slip in Monday morning trading as demand for advanced computer chips and construction materials for data centers could fall. But Trump's frustration comes as AI has also emerged as a political liability ahead of November's midterm elections, with many voters opposing the construction of additional data centers and expressing worries that AI could lead to job losses and undermine the education of children. House Speaker Mike Johnson, a Republican from Louisiana, told reporters on Monday that he expects Trump will have the AI companies potentially meet at the White House this week or next week, saying that the situation has yet to be scheduled. Quote, there will be a deliberate discussion about the responsibility of the companies to maintain safety and what role, if any, the government has to play in that, end quote, said Johnson, adding that legislatures can tend to respond problematically with, quote, red tape and hyper-regulation, end quote, and that the loss of competitive edge on AI would be a national security concern. Trump's handling of AI is midterm's issue. Rahm Emanuel, former Chicago mayor, Democratic congressman, and White House chief of staff, said on Saturday that the Anthropic CEO's essay was, quote, an admission that we're driving down a dark, winding road on wet pavement with the headlights off. And where's President Trump? Looks like he nodded off again. It's time to turn the lights on, put both hands on the wheel, and regain control before it's too late, end quote. But the administration has repeatedly sought to minimize the risks being highlighted by AI companies. Mariella?
0: Oh, that's a scary.
1: It is a scary thought.
0: Okay, now here's a local scary thing. No, not really. East Lawn Meadow. Unless you have to go to the Rotary often, and it is scary.
1: Yes.
0: Local Ideas Powerful Simulation Will Chart Rotary's Future. This is by Michael Ballwall. Way. Even when he's not on the job as a traffic engineer, Michael Wolforst thinks about how he'd redesign every tricky intersection he drives through. Center Square in East Lawn Meadow has given him a lot to think about. It's different than everything else, said Wolf Frost, a project manager at Bowman Consulting, after a day chatting with fairgoers at Celebrate East Lawn Meadow. We do a lot of intersection redesigns and look at a lot of roundabouts. This is probably one of the largest ones in Western Massachusetts. End of quote. The town has contracted with Bowman to analyze traffic and suggest improvements to the seven-way crossing where Elm, Maple, North Main, Pleasant, and Prospect Streets, and Shaker Road, and Summers Roads feed into a Rotary that doesn't follow the usual rules. The way the Rotary has yielded in this circular traffic flow has been a controversial point, Wolfrost said. Add the crossings and stop signs at each entrance to the Rotary, and you have too many conflict points. Ben Berger, a senior transportation planner at Bowman, said people told him about all the ways they try to avoid Center Square on their way through East Lawn Meadow. I'm one of them. Historical photos show several roadways meeting in the center of town even before cars were invented. Wolfer said some people at the fair told him replacing the stop and yield signs with the traffic lights would help, while others told him to leave the Rotary as it has been for decades. Quoting, we heard that the Rotary is a piece of the character of the town, he said. We want to respect that, too. End of quote. Fans of the current Rotary also reported that it's safe as long as everyone pays attention, and they like how the confusing layout prompts drivers to slow down. But several residents said it's time for a change. Deputy Town Manager Rebecca Lissy said she understands that the current configuration is familiar for local drivers, but said it can be dangerous for pedestrians and bicyclists and poses a challenge to efforts to promote a mixed community of housing and retail around Center Square. Quoting Rebecca, the Rotary works for cars, she said. It doesn't work for people or a neighborhood feeling. In addition to a booth at Celebrate East Lawn Meadow, Bowman's Consulting set up displays with a map of the Rotary and traffic data at the East Lawn Meadow Public Library and Senior Center last week. The displays included comment cards. Additionally, Bowman's displays in a comment form are available online at arcg.is/OQPAG7. Feedback is still being accepted. Wolfrust and Bowman will spend the next few weeks analyzing the public comments from the displays, conversations at Celebrate East Lawn Meadow, and submitted on the website. Lissy said the town council will review the preliminary report next month, but she doesn't expect them to take a vote until about a year from now. By then, Bowman will have conducted further traffic studies, created at least one concept plan for a new traffic pattern, and presented findings at a public meeting. Wolfrost said his group proposal will begin by looking at a concept the town commissioned last year from urban planner Jeff Speck. That plan envisioned simplifying the Rotary into a traditional four-spoke design, connecting only with Maple, North Elm, and Prospect Streets and Summers Road. The three other streets would end at nearby T-junctions. Do you know what a T-junction is?
2: No.
0: I don't either. With the Rotary taking up less space, Spick's plan adds trees and rooms for several new buildings create a walkable downtown. With fewer intersections and turn lanes, the design needs fewer and shorter crosswalks, improving pedestrian safety. Bowman will look at whether Spic's version is a good fit for the trips most drivers take through Center Square, or what tweaks would make the design more efficient, to simulate trips through different configurations. Wolfer said he'll have to use the most powerful tool he has, a program called Vismin Microsimulation. That's V-I-S-S-I-M. You can't just run this through your regular traffic models, Wolfer said. Lissy said the town council wants to hear East Long Meadow residents' reactions before it votes on a plan. Even if the council endorses reconfiguring Center Square, drivers shouldn't expect changes immediately, she said. The project would have to be approved and funded by the State Department of Transportation, a process that could take 15 or 20 years, she said. Oh, that's good.
1: Well, thank you, Mary Ellen. We're at about quarter of the hour. A couple of shorts from the air. No, I think I'm going to stick with news and Trump from Washington. This article, I didn't see too many other local things except for the shorts that I was going to do, but this is from the Associated Press. The Supreme Court on Monday rejected President Donald Trump's bid to restrict mail ballots for the midterm elections, capping a flurry of last-minute legal action with voting already underway. The decision allows states to continue sending out mail ballots under the same processes they've used for years. Justices Samuel Alito and Clarence Thomas publicly dissented from the brief order. The Trump administration had asked the court, once again, at the center of a rolling political controversy, to clear the way for restrictions before the pivotal November contests for control of Congress. The case has major implications because nearly one-third of the country votes by mail. The Supreme Court majority did not detail its reasoning, as is typical on the High Court's emergency docket. Alito, meanwhile, said in the dissent that the Postal Service, quote, has broad authority to regulate the mail, end quote, and likely does have the power to enforce Trump's restrictions. Justice Brett Kavanaugh agreed that the restrictions should not go into effect for the midterms, but indicated he might rule in favor of the Trump administration if the issue comes back before the court. Election officials have said there was simply no way to carry out a complete overhaul in the weeks before midterms. Indeed, Alabama, North Carolina, and Wisconsin began sending mail ballots to voters over the past week while the new system was still not active. The Trump administration plan would require states to adopt a uniform envelope style and submit lists of eligible voters to an online portal. The Postal Service could refuse to deliver ballots to states that didn't comply. A whistleblower report, though, said the postal system's requirements could lead to millions of mail ballots never being sent because the portal wasn't properly built and a single barcode error could result in an entire batch of ballots being tossed out. Democratic state officials and voting rights groups challenged the restrictions in court, arguing that the president has no constitutional authority to set election rules that would, quote, virtually eliminate mail voting on the eve of a major election, end quote. Lower courts agreed and blocked Trump's plan, including a preliminary injunction issued by a judge nominated by the president. But the Trump administration appealed to the Supreme Court, arguing that federal control of the postal system allows them to set rules for mail ballot handling and that compliance was possible. The federal government won an early procedural decision at the Supreme Court, but the justices pointedly did not decide the legality of the plan. Trump has long opposed mail voting and falsely blamed it for his 2020 election loss to Democrat Joe Biden, even though he often uses that method to cast his own ballots, including as recently as this year. Mary Ellen?
0: Okay. No. I'm like a stuck record, but here it goes. From Washington, U.S. health officials move quickly to deploy medical AI. This is scary. AI agents would diagnose and prescribe treatments, by Christina Jouette at the New York Times. The Trump administration is accelerating efforts to make artificial intelligence an integral part of medical care in the United States, throwing the resources and support of the federal government into projects that deploy AI agents to diagnose and prescribe treatments to patients. The multi-front effort at the Department of Health and Human Services has raised concerns among some officials over the past few months that change is moving too quickly, with inadequate evidence of the technology's safety and effectiveness, according to people who have been involved in the discussions. They also worry about outsized influence of Silicon Valley investors that have previously played little role in federal health policy. Vinod Khosla, a billionaire Silicon Valley venture capitalist whose son has a healthcare AI company, has been particularly influential in conversations with top health department officials, according to people close to the matter. Those officials include Dr. Oz, head of Medicare and Medicaid, Chris Klomp, who faces a confirmation hearing this week to be second in command at the health department, said on a podcast in May that the use of AI in patient care was the, I quote, holy grail, end of quote, in the agency's quest to improve the nation's health and reduce costs. Koshal has predicted for more than a decade that AI would largely replace doctors. It's over for doctors, human doctors, he said at a July AI startup event. AI is just going to be better. Better than doctors? Okay, that's his quote. In an interview, Khosla trumpeted Curia Health, his son's company, which he has backed financially, saying it would offer an AI primary care provider that would give underserved people rapid access to care. CMS seems to be very excited, Kola said, referring to the Centers for Medicare and Medicaid Services. Concerns about the dangers of AI and calls to regulate it have erupted in recent days as some top executives of AI labs have called for slowing the pace of development. In medicine, doctors are increasingly relying on AI for help with administrative tasks, but the prospect of AI taking over physician roles in assessing and treating patients is unnerving to some. Models meant to render care independently to patients, quoting, are not ready for prime time, end of quote, said Dr. John White, the CEO of the American Medical Association, the nation's largest physicians organization. He said the evidence that Khosla and others have cited as showing AI superiority to doctors, including in a recent essay in an American Medical Association publication, whose authors included Khosla and his son Neil, was not convincing and largely based on simulations. AI in health should not be driven by the tech industry, White said. It should be driven by the clinical community. And right now, what we have going on is that tech is the tail wagging the dog, end of quote. Grace Davis Jamieson, a health department spokesperson, said the department was taking a, quoting, responsible evidence-based approach, end of quote, to AI deployment and expanding its use as the evidence demonstrates value. Continuing her quote, HHS is embracing cutting-edge American innovation, including AI as a practical tool to better serve patients, families, and clinicians as we work to make America healthy again, she said in a statement. As part of the effort, federal health officials are working on developing a new payment category for Medicare, the federal health program that covers more than 60 million older Americans, to reimburse companies for AI software that supports medical care or diagnoses. Medicare officials have urged private insurers covering about 165 million Americans to reimburse for technology-supported care, end of quote, including some AI projects if they improve care and cut costs. The Food and Drug Administration has approved more than 1,500 medical devices that include AI to perform discrete tasks such as spotting a tumor or a blood clot. But the agency does not have rules built to address newer models such as chatbots or so-called agentic AI that perform tests that a doctor would do, such as prescribing a drug. Jameson said the FDA was examining how its rules should change to keep up with AI systems that operate with greater autonomy. Some Medicare officials are moving an array of pilot programs forward without FDA approval. Medicare has allowed more than 200 companies to try out pilots that can include AI. Well, that's a scary thing.
1: Huh. Even a newspaper editorial talks about Trump's unpopular tech agenda could be liability, but I'm not going to share that with you. I'd rather share these couple of shorts, if I have time for them, with you. From New York, Kennedy Center Board to propose honor for Trump. Officials at the John F. Kennedy Center for the Performing Arts have warned in documents that the institution faces, quote, certain fiscal collapse within weeks, end quote, unless President Donald Trump's name is added back to the building in some fashion. The warning, contained in a draft resolution ahead of a board meeting scheduled for Tuesday, appears to be part of an effort by Trump-allied officials to convince a judge that the institution's financial health hinges on placing a tribute to the president on the building's facade. The judge, Christopher R. Cooper, ruled months ago that the president's name should be removed from the building because Congress needed to have approved its renaming as the Trump-Kennedy Center. The draft resolution shared with trustees says the center is at risk of bankruptcy and of missing payroll, but that Trump has, quote, offered to step in and raise the necessary funds, end quote, to save the center. The draft resolution presents 10 options for how to add Trump's name below the main signage on the front of the center. Quote, the board understands that without such appropriate recognition, it is unlikely that President Trump will provide the fundamental oversight of the renovation of the main building and lead the fiscal rescue of the center, end quote, the draft resolution says. Trump took over the Kennedy Center at the start of his second term, and the board voted last December to add his name to the building. Weeks later, Trump announced a plan to close the center for 2 weeks for a renovation project to transform what he called a, quote, dilapidated structure. In May, Cooper temporarily blocked the closure and ordered Trump's name removed from the building. The center complied while pursuing an appeal. But in recent weeks, board members have moved aggressively to restore his name in an inscription beneath the building's title. One option included in the draft resolution, which was first reported by the Washington Post, reads, quote, renovated, restored, and sustained through the generosity of President Donald J. Trump, end quote. Another says, quote, renovation, oversight, and support provided by President Donald J. Trump, end quote. Well, now that brought us to the top of the hour. It's time for today's obituaries. Thank you, Mary Ellen. Today, which are brought to you through, did I say that? A generous contribution from the Hamden Lions Club. Their motto, we serve. Today we have 5 local obituaries. However, on page 2, where they have the names for the obituaries, there was a Jane Krupa, K-R-U-P-A. Her name was there, but there is no obituary for Jane, so we have five that I'll share with you. Beginning in West Springfield with Errol Lee Holloway, H-O-L-L-O-W-A-Y, 87, died on Saturday at home. Born in Chicago, he started eking out a living at age five, selling newspapers on Chicago street corners. Errol enlisted in the Army and was a dedicated serviceman to his country for 23 years. He re-enlisted during Desert Storm. He also worked for the United States Postal Service and for 45 years at the Eastern States Exposition. Errol is survived by his daughter, Kelly Pope, and son, Scott Holloway, two sons, Scott and Terry Holloway, and a daughter, Jennifer Holloway, with grandchildren and four great-grandchildren, with two on the way. Calling hours for Errol Holloway will take place Wednesday, tomorrow, from 3 to 7 p.m. at the Curran Jones Funeral Home, 109 Main Street. Errol's funeral will be Thursday, 10:30 a.m. at Red Oak Church, 337 Piper Road in West Springfield, followed by burial in Hillcrest Park. For condolences, please visit currenjones.com. From Springfield, Patrick Kevin Russell, 37, passed away suddenly on September 12th. He is survived by his parents, David and Mary Talty Russell of East Longmeadow, and his brother, Brendan Russell, aunts, uncles, and cousins. Family and friends may gather directly at St. Patrick's Church, 1900 Allen Street in Springfield, this Friday, it'll be September 18th, for a liturgy at 11 a.m. Burial will be private. Arrangements entrusted to the Byron Keenan Funeral Home on 1858 Allen Street in Springfield. Please visit ByronKeenan.com for full obituary. That's BYRONKEENAN.com. From Longmeadow, Corinne Ann Bishop Magotra, M-A-G-O-T-R-A, Ph.D., 75, passed away on Friday. Born in Kansas, she was the second oldest of 11 children. She was known as Rinnie, R-I-N-N-I-E. Corinne obtained a bachelor's degree in English from Washburn University, a master's in theater from Kansas State, and her Ph.D. in education from the University of New Mexico. She had a beautiful singing voice and had won awards in music competitions. Corinne, or Rinnie, married Niraj Magotra in 1981, and Niraj adopted Corinne's two children, Amber, her daughter Amber, and her son Corbett, from an earlier marriage. Corinne is survived by her husband, her daughter, and her son. Calling hours for Corinne will take place this Thursday from 4:30 to 6:30 p.m. at the Kozikowski Funeral Home, 565 Front Street in Chicopee, with a funeral service at 6. Calling hours, it doesn't say, calling hours, 4:30 to 6:30 p.m. this Thursday, with a service at 6. Excuse me. From Feeding Hills, Alfred L. Bouchard, B-O-U-C-H-A-R-D, 80, passed away unexpectedly at home on September 8th. A graduate of Agawam High, Alfred worked for Danaher Tools. He leaves his wife of 60 years, Janet M. Moran Bouchard, daughters Kimberly McDonald, Deborah Picknia, and four grandchildren. Calling hours for Alfred Bouchard will take place Thursday at the Agawam Curran Jones Funeral Home, 745 Cooper Street, from 6 to 6 to 8 p.m. Burial is private. For online condolences, please visit CurrenJones.com. And lastly,

0: This broadcast service is provided by Valley iRadio. The material being read is the copyright property of the publications being read. Access to this program is solely for persons who cannot read the original printed version due to a visual impairment or other disability. By continuing to listen, you confirm that you have such a condition.
1: FATE, which is widely used to control weeds. It was once commonly found in Roundup. It is one the pesticides Eversource uses to maintain its right-of-way in western Massachusetts. Geophosite is the most famous pesticide since DDT in many ways, said Clint Richmond, the conservation chair for the Massachusetts Sierra Club, which circulated a letter from the environmental groups to the five-person subcommittee Thursday. He said the proposal before the panel leaves the classification of the pesticide unchanged, saying there's plenty of evidence that suggests the pesticide might cause cancer, already has dragged, and that its federal review already has dragged for several years. The letter urged the body to restrict the use of pesticide in the state solely to licensed applicators. Quoting, only restricted use can guarantee that all applications are conducted in a professional manner. Such restrictions make sense in Massachusetts because the use of glyphosate is primarily non-agricultural, not food production, end of quote. The letter signed by groups such as the Massachusetts Beekeepers Association and the state chapter of the Northeast Organic Farming Association says a United Nations agency found a link between the pesticide and cancer more than a decade ago, and other findings that dispute the health risks were tainted by interference from its manufacturer. 5 years ago, the state created a special commission to conduct a scientific review of glyphosate, giving it $100,000 to study the issue, according to Richmond. It issued its final report 2 years ago. Richmond said the pesticide panel operates in relative obscurity. Its meetings are sparsely attended by 15 or so people. Insiders like me, he said. And it doesn't release videos of the meetings. However, its decisions on what pesticides are used in the state have widespread impacts, he said. He hopes the panel will go back and consult with more stakeholders on glyphosate. To treat it just like a normal pesticide in a normal political environment is not sufficient, given what's going on today with the federal level in particular, Richmond said. In February, President Donald Trump issued an executive order declaring glyphosate a matter of national security, as any reduction in the pesticide could put pressure on the nation's agricultural industry. Only one company manufactures the pesticide, and this producer does not meet our annual needs, according to the order. Then in June, the United States Supreme Court ruled against the tens of thousands of lawsuits brought by Americans claiming that the use of Roundup and contact with glyphosate led them to develop cancer, in many cases non-Hodgkin lymphoma. Supreme Court's ruling blocked those Americans from bringing lawsuits against Roundup's manufacturer in state courts that claimed the product should have included a cancer warning label. The Environmental Protection Agency has said it has not found a link between the pesticide and cancer, the ruling said, and federal rules preempt state-level litigation. Roundup's manufacturer, Bayer, has removed glyphosate from Roundup, according to the Associated Press. A spokesperson for the State Department of Agriculture Resources said the review of glyphosate could result in a change in the pesticide status or it could remain unchanged. As part of the chemicals evaluation, the body will review and discuss the work of the state's glyphosate commission, according to the DAR. Goodness sakes.
2: Thank you, Mary Ellen. That's there was some scary stuff in the paper today.
1: Yes.
2: And might as well do the UMass article. You didn't do that, right? This is from Amherst. UMass announces $120 million Future of Food Initiative. This is by Jim Kinney at repub.com. The University of Massachusetts Amherst now has $120 million in funding for the long-discussed Future of Food Initiative.

0: The project will include a new 36,000 square foot research facility, a collaborative research center, an endowed chair in food science, and three endowed faculty positions, said Michael Fox, the dean of the College of Natural Sciences. Work begins on the center building in 2027. The Future of Food Initiative will be funded from four $30 million sources: a gift from Paul and Diane Manning through their family foundation, the Commonwealth of Massachusetts, UMass Amherst, and an additional $30 million to be raised by the UMass Amherst Foundation. The initiative will boost not only farms, but also technology startups like Clean Crop Technologies in Holyoke and Florent in South Deerfield, which uses hemp fiber to store energy, said Aaron Vega, president and CEO of the Western Mass Economic Development Council. Quote, this really can be a sector, much like robotics for Worcester or robotics for Cambridge, that the whole area can benefit from. It starts a different conversation around food innovation and food science that most people don't really understand, end quote, Vega said Monday while on his way to an initiative announcement in Boston. For years, the Western Mass Economic Development Council has pushed for this investment in research and development. It's had the backing of many of the region's largest businesses, including Charles L. DeMoor, executive chairman of the board of Big Y Foods. With the multidisciplinary research, the Pioneer Valley can start reaching food industries around the state, like Ocean Spray, or attract investment from around the country, Vega said. People are going to take us a little more seriously, he said. The initiative is coming at the right time for farmers, dealing with changing markets and a whole new weather climate, said Wally Tchaikovsky, owner and founder of the Plainville Farm in Hadley, just off the UMass campus. The people who are going to save the human race are plant breeders, Tchaikovsky said. You can take AI and float it down the river, he said. In just the past few years, plant breeding efforts around the country have given local farmers a better broccoli breed that grows well here and an amazing, amazing, in quotes, winter squash, Tchaikovsky said. Whoa, where did the time go? UMass is the perfect place to work on the future of food. It's got top agriculture, food science, and public health programs. And do you think it's time for Dear Abby? Sure. Oh, I just, before we do that, I just wanted to say, no, I'm sorry, Mary Ellen, I got you going.
1: Oh, please.
0: From New York, I just wanted to share with our listeners that Trump Jr.'s wedding was partly funded by Russian oligarch. Donald Trump Jr.'s new wife, Bettina, is confirming that her May wedding weekend celebration was partially funded by a man with close ties to Russian President Vladimir Putin. I had my letters a little bit mixed up. In a post on her Instagram page yesterday morning, signed by the couple, Bettina Trump wrote that the man, Umar Kremlev, was a, quote, dear friend, who very generously hosted two incredible nights of celebration for us after our wedding, she said. Kremlev was recently honored with the Order of Friendship by Putin, according to the International Boxing Association, and accompanied Putin to China as part of a Russian delegation, according to the Chinese state media cited by the outlets, and that was from the Wire report.
1: Yeah, I wonder if that was on their register. And he,
0: I don't know. Did you check their register, Mary Ellen?
1: Well, unfortunately, it conflicted with my invitation to Taylor's wedding, so.
0: Okay. All right.
1: You know, I had my priorities. And here we are at 10:17, and Dear Abby, Dear Abby, a good friend in our prayer circle, Diane has a friend, Susie, with whom several of us once socialized. We've all distanced ourselves because Susie has anger and stability issues that have become increasingly frequent since her former spouse has begun dating again. Diane allows Susie to verbalize all kinds of half-truths and act out with volatile behavior, which some of us feel is basically encouraging destructive mental health. While some of us suspect Diane enjoys the drama of recounting Susie's latest issue, others believe she thinks she's being there for Susie. How can we encourage her to help Susie get the counseling she needs to get past not only her divorce, but also the results of several years of negative behavior, and focus on the real reason we are gathering? Caring friend in Ohio. Dear friend, has it occurred to you that instead of praying, which is what those meetings are supposed to be about, Diane has hijacked the purpose of the meeting with gossip when she describes in detail poor Susie's antics? What an invasion of Susie's privacy. Tell Diane that if she really wants to help her friend, she should encourage her to get professional help, and if she's reluctant to do it, to pray, as will you all, that Susie summons up the courage. Well, I have opinions on this. I always have opinions.
0: Yes, you do.
1: Okay. Well, a good friend in our prayer circle has a friend, but several of them have once socialized with Susie. Well, I don't think you're being a very good friend to Susie or Diane.
0: That sounds about right.
1: Okay. Seems like you dropped Susie because she's having issues. Now, what kind of a friend? I mean, you don't have to be best friends like Diane is with her, but, you know, a little support wouldn't hurt.
0: Yeah.
1: Okay, you don't just drop people because they're going through a bad time.
0: Okay.
1: And yes, I think you should speak to Diane and have concerns about Susie and say about the professional counseling. And if Diane doesn't say it, I mean, Diane should keep her mouth shut, but I believe she's sincerely trying to help Susie and wants their input. I don't think she's being a terrible person, but yeah.
0: Okay.
1: Okay. Now, dear Abby, I live in a neighborhood that has no sidewalks, and I vacation in a busy coastal area that also has narrow roads. My dog and I walk at least once a day along these roads, and I've noticed that many pedestrians don't know which side of the road to walk down. According to the scouts, and also I believe it's the law, never mind the scouts,
0: okay,
1: you should walk facing traffic. This makes sense because you can see vehicles coming towards you and can move out of the way if they do not or cannot move around you. These days, electric cars are so quiet that many walkers don't hear them coming.
0: It's true.
1: Driving when you never know where walkers will be is dangerous, too. Please get the word out to walk or jog facing traffic, but not down the middle of the road. Thanks. And dear walker, I have long thought that my column serves as a sort of extended community billboard. Your safety message is an important one. Thank you for taking the time to share it. Besides cars, how about these new e-bikes?
0: Oh,
1: or
0: yes,
1: the kids, yeah, on their, yes, scooters that drive through in the middle of the road?
0: Yes, yep, yep.
1: I mean, yes, they definitely need reviews of laws.
0: Right.
1: Maybe they could squeeze it into the, I know the schools are overdone, but maybe, I don't know how, maybe they could make posters or something. And now, yeah, now the towns are doubling and tripling the fines for the e-bikes, so.
0: Oh, yes, yes.
1: Okay, dear Abby, we need advice on the polite thing to do when you observe something on the face of a person you are talking to. Should you, A, motion with your finger on your face that an object has been observed, B, tell the person discreetly, C, say, or do nothing? Does it make a difference if the person is a friend, spouse, or casual acquaintance? In the case of a spouse or good friend, should the observer suggest removing it? Does the same thing apply if you notice a zipper undone, button unfastened, clothing untucked, A smudge, tear, or wet spot? Different opinions.
0: Good grief.
1: Well, first of all, if it's your spouse, yeah, tell him.
0: Absolutely.
1: I mean, my goodness, if you can't tell he who should be, or she should be closest to you, I don't know.
0: Mm-hmm.
1: I think the kind choice would be to inform the person of the problem discreetly, which would cause the least confusion and embarrassment. If appropriate, offer to help and see if it is welcome.
0: Oh,
1: and that,
0: does that go with zipping too?
1: That has always been an issue, the zipping, because it happens.
0: Yes, it does happen.
1: But I'm talking female to male.
0: Yeah, that.
1: I mean, female to female, I wouldn't have an issue.
0: Right. But, what would you do?
1: What?
0: If you saw a spot or a stain or, you know.
1: Well,
0: like
1: I wouldn't speak about spots or stains.
0: Something on your face?
1: Your face, I would tell the person.
0: Tell them?
1: Yeah, I mean, but and as far as your shirt untucked, let me tell you, I haven't seen my son tuck his shirt in since he was in law school, I think, really. Well, I mean, when he's dressed, you know, formally, but otherwise.
0: Who cares?
1: It's the style, lady.
0: Yeah, absolutely.
1: It's the style.
0: Everybody's comfortable that way.
1: Yeah, with the program here.
0: And the horoscopes by Eugenia Last. If today is your birthday, well, happy birthday to you from all of us here at Valley Eye Radio. Here's your advice for today if it's your birthday. Stretch your legs and get moving. There is so much you can accomplish this year if you put your heart and soul into finishing what you begin. Call on those you know you can count on and turn your attention to surrounding yourself with contributors instead of those who suck the energy out of you. If you are a Virgo, a change to how you earn your cash will turn out better than anticipated. Don't let negativity stand in your way when intelligence and hard work are the paths to better living. Libras, piece together what's best for you. A physical, spiritual, or emotional shift will offer clarity and hope for a lifestyle that is more in tune with your mindset. Scorpios, stop, reminisce, and reach out to someone you lost touch with. Ooh, reflecting and or reflecting on and revisiting the past will help you come to terms with what you want to pursue next. Sagittarians, before you risk your reputation, revisit your domestic and professional situations. Stick close to home and refrain from sharing personal information. 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Capricorns, spend time nurturing partnerships. Keep your beliefs to yourself. Someone who doesn't share your views will sabotage what you are trying to achieve. I think what they're saying here is don't talk about politics. If you're an Aquarian, gather information, talk to experts, and take care of matters that have an expiration date. 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Cancers, social events will give you a unique perspective regarding what's available in your community and how you can use the connections to improve your profile. And Leos, immersing yourself in subjects that challenge you to grow personally, spiritually, or intellectually will help you redirect your energy and change your perspective. Oh, Mary Ellen, you got to use your talking voice.
1: Today is Tuesday, September 15th, the 258th day of 2026 and the 87th day of summer. Today's history. In 1963, a bomb exploded at the 16th Street Baptist Church in Birmingham, Alabama, killing four young girls. In 2001, President George W. Bush named Osama bin Laden as the prime suspect in the September 11th attacks and pledged a sustained fight against terrorism. In 2008, the global financial service firm Lehman Brothers filed for bankruptcy. And today's birthdays will be quick. James Fenimore Cooper, 1789 to 1851, you know, the author. William Howard Taft, the 27th United States President and the Chief Justice of the United States Supreme Court, 1857 to 1930. Agatha Christie, 1890 to 1976, the author. Roy Acuff, 1903 to 1992, a musician. I never heard of him. Faye Ray, 1907 to 2004, the actress. Can you imagine your whole life is based on a gorilla held you up on the Empire State Building? Nipsey Russell was an actor, comedian. Merlin Olsen was a football player and actor. These people have all been deceased. Merlin Olsen, Little House on the Prairie. Tommy Lee Jones, 1946, the actor who was also Al Gore's roommate at Harvard. Oliver Stone, 1946, a filmmaker. Dan Marino, the football player for the San Francisco Giants. Tom Hardy, 1977, an actor. And, I don't know, Prince Harry.
2: Hi, my name is Pat, and I've been reading for almost 10 years. I love to read. It's one of my favorite things in life to do. I started reading for Valley Eye shortly after my oldest son lost his sight. Almost 10 years ago, it was a way for me to give back and to help others who are also sight impaired. I hope you enjoy hearing us, our daily programs. I certainly enjoy bringing the news and maybe a few smiles to you as I read the Springfield Republican. 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
4: Hello, it's Martha with the Westfield News for Tuesday, September 15, 2026. In front page news, Board mulls special permit extension for Service Star by Amy Porter from Westfield. In a letter dated September 4 to Planning Board Chair William Corrales and members, Eric Bartone, managing member of Service Star Realties, LLC, requested a 3-year extension on the special permit granted in 2021 for the Westfield Data Center campus. The extension request is on the Planning Board's September 15 agenda. The request is also on the radar of residents opposed to data centers in general and the Service Star Realties project in particular, who came out on mass to public hearings this past spring during consideration of a 1-year moratorium for new data centers in Westfield that was approved in July. The Service Star Realties project is not subject to the moratorium due to its pre-existing special permit. During the discussion leading up to the moratorium, City Planner Jay Vinsky clarified the status of the current special permit held by Service Star. The special permit for Phase 1 was granted October 19, 2021, and was good for 3 years, except that a statewide 2-year blanket permit extension was passed. So the lapsed date to pull a building permit by is October 19, 2026. Exception extension may be made for good cause, Vinsky said in June. The proposed moratorium will not affect this zoning approval as long as the permit is valid. Regardless, the project is not shovel ready as no wetlands permits have been sought. This past weekend, standouts were held throughout Westfield by residents opposing data centers and encouraging people to come to the September 15 Planning Board meeting. They've also been giving out informational flyers and speaking to people. Vinsky said that the item on Tuesday's agenda is not a public hearing. He said that, as always, people can speak during public participation at the start of the meeting, generally limited to 30 minutes, but not during the discussion about the extension. This is really just a good cause deliberation, Vinsky said. He said the planning board will consider whether there is good cause for a permit extension. For example, if ServiceStar was diligently trying to get other permits and it was a slow process. Finsky said it is a big, complicated project and permits are needed on many levels. In the letter from Bartone requesting the extension, the project, referred to as the Westfield Campus, is described as a state-of-the-art hyperscale data center campus consisting of 10 data center buildings totaling approximately 2.74 million square feet of data center space, ranging in size from 180,000 square feet to 380 square feet, set on a 162-acre campus in Westfield. The full build capital investment is anticipated to be between $2.5 billion and $3 billion. Bartone said the project is expected to be built out in phases over an estimated 12 to 18-year period. Construction of the first data center building is expected to begin as soon as the remaining environmental and electrical development activities are completed. He said the requested three-year extension will provide sufficient time for phase one construction to commence before October 18, 2029. He said that since obtaining the approvals of the Westfield campus from the planning board on October 19, 2021, ServiceStar has continued to advance the project and has undertaken substantial efforts to address the complex governmental, environmental, economic, engineering, and electrical requirements that are involved in this large-scale project and that are necessary to bring the approved development to construction. The letter also addressed concerns of the moratorium, including excessive water and electricity consumption reported in existing data centers. Bartone said the Westfield campus has been designed using closed-loop cooling systems that minimize and nearly eliminate the need for potable water. Westfield Gas and Electric will service the Westfield campus as an independent customer, not directly connected to WG&E's distribution system that serves Westfield residents and businesses. It will not impact existing customer electricity services or costs, according to the request for an extension. Many of the concerns expressed by opponents to data centers are based on much older technology and do not apply to the Westfield campus, he said. Finsky said that the planning board could find that there was good cause and give ServiceStar another year, two, or three, as they are requesting. Or they could find that there was not good cause and ask them to reapply. Or if a question came up, for example, to the law department, they could continue the discussion until they got the answer back. He said the discussion would not be a rehearing on the merits of the project, or it shouldn't be. The board has always extended when people have asked for special permit extensions, from what I recall. I don't think they've ever said no, Finsky said. It should be an administrative matter for the board to find or not find good cause. Former Ward 1 Councilor Marianne Babinski, an environmental activist who has spent decades advocating for the protection of the Barnes Aquifer and the North Side, participated in one of the standouts on Saturday and has put a sign up on her front lawn. She said she has been urging people to show up and convince the planning board to say no. It's a fight about quality of life for people living here, Babinski said. Continuing on the front page, 104th Fighter Wing celebrates impending arrival of F-35s by Jeanette DeForge from Westfield. In a matter of weeks, the first of the F-35 fighter planes built for 104th Fighter Wing will be arriving, bringing with them some of the most sophisticated technology of the U.S. Air Force offers. The planes that are already seen flying in the skies in western Massachusetts are on loan from other bases in Texas, Alabama, Florida, and other locations, borrowed to give pilots and crew a chance to learn how to fly, fix, and maintain them. The first that will permanently be based at Barnes Air National Guard Air Base should arrive at the start of the federal fiscal year in October, said Colonel Michael P. Glass, commander of the 104th. I've been lucky enough to fly the F-35 for almost a year and a half, he said. There is certainly still a learning curve, but the Air Force does an outstanding, providing a very detailed curriculum that allows us to go through that course and come out prepared to fly it. The roughly $90 million jets are expected to roar into Westfield, two or so at a time every month, until the base has the 20 it expects to fly for years to come, Glass said. On Sunday, nearly 3,000 people gathered inside a hangar at the base for a 75-minute event Sunday celebrating the impending arrival of the jets that will ensure the base stays open, guaranteeing that the 1,000 Air National Guardsmen positions and additional 1,100 jobs at and around Barnes remain. A flyover with a plane to celebrate the new chapter of the 104th was canceled because of the rainy weather on Sunday. In addition to Glass, Major General Gary W. Keefe, head of the Massachusetts National Guard, General Stephen Nordhaus, chief of the National Guard Bureau, Governor Maura Healey, Lieutenant Governor Kim Driscoll, U.S. Representative Richard E. Neal, and State Senator John Vilas were joined by state military partners from Paraguay and Kenya, Westfield City councilors, multiple military officials, and hundreds of members of the 104th and their families. They talked about the decade of careful negotiations needed to win the chance to bring what is considered the most technologically advanced fighter jets to Westfield. The 104th is one of only five Air National Guard units in the country that will fly the plane. This was certainly a team effort, Neal said. Part of our strategy here, and for Chicopee's Westover, is to make sure they have the necessary resources to get through what is known as base closure commissions. Neal said he pledged to work toward the effort, even though he thought it might be a long shot at first. He was carefully coached through the multiple stages by National Guard officials on how to handle the federal scrutiny given to each proposal. He wasn't alone. Mayor Michael McCabe said he was surprised how much weight the city had in the decision. That meant a lot of meetings and conversations to gain the support needed for the new jets. For Healey and Governor Charlie Baker, who came before her, it meant investing a total of $55 million into the base. Officials also created initiatives such as the Military Asset and Security Strategy Task Force, which helps the state invest in the six military bases to prevent them from becoming vulnerable to federal cuts, policies that make it easier for spouses of military members to transfer professional licenses from one state to another when they transfer, and an act to promote the involvement of Massachusetts businesses and universities in the defense industry. Massachusetts is going to be and remain a leader in national defense because we do put politics aside. This is about America, about country. It is about freedom. We know the mission, Healey said. Healey said while the technology is impressive, it is another tool like the state's creation of the National Guard and the Coast Guard to protect the region, deter threats, and ensure Massachusetts will continue to play an important role in keeping the country safe. We are also the birthplace of a distinctly American idea that government belongs to the people and freedom is always worth defending, that ordinary citizens come together, take responsibility for one another, and build something extraordinary, Healey said. One of the biggest upcoming investments will be the need to have a $30 million simulator at the base, since pilots use for about 65% of their training, Keefe said. I wouldn't say it is more difficult than the F-15, but it is more automated, and there is more technology involved, and a lot of the training that you have to do in this airframe has to be done on a simulator, he said. That, and there is a lot of classified information on it, and even the skin around the plane is totally different. The 104th is waiting for federal funding to build a simulator of its own. For now, pilots are mainly training on the equipment in Burlington, Vermont, owned by the 158th Fighter Wing, he said. But it isn't just the technology, Keith said. The military across the board needs more people to step up and serve and to offer benefits, new equipment, and other initiatives to encourage those already in the military to stay. Without the new F-35s, this base would have been closed. That means a lot of jobs and a lot of money being pumped into Western Massachusetts would certainly have dried up, he said. And last on the front page, Westfield man faces sex assault charges, by Cliff Clark from Westfield. A city man charged with two counts of indecent assault and battery on a person under the age of 14 and witness intimidation will stand trial on the charges September 22, according to court documents. Adam C. Mason, 20, of Falcon Drive, Westfield, was arraigned on the charges in August 2025 in district court, according to court records. During the arraignment, Mason pleaded not guilty and was ordered held without bail pending the outcome of a dangerousness hearing on August 29, 2025. At that hearing, he was released with several conditions, including staying away from the victim, a six-year-old boy, according to police and court records. According to the police report on June 16, 2025, the boy's mother went to the police station to talk to an officer, alleging the boy had been sexually assaulted. She told a police detective during an interview after the initial complaint that the week before the boy had started urinating and defecating in his pants despite being potty trained since the age of three. She also said he had been crying for no reason. 3 days before the boy's mother went to the police station, she had a conversation with a friend who had picked up the boy from school, according to the report. The friend told the boy's mother that after picking him up, the friend noticed he was quiet, which was unusual for him, the report said. The report goes on to say that when the friend asked the boy if he needed to tell her anything, the boy claimed Mason had taken him into a bathroom at a house in Westfield, put his hand down the boy's pants, and touched the boy inappropriately, according to the police report. The boy, when speaking to the detective, confirmed what the friend had told his mother and added that after the incident, Mason had told him, "Don't expletive tell anyone," according to the report. When the detective interviewed Mason, Mason denied touching the boy but confirmed he was in the home when the incident occurred, according to the police report. In July, after discovery, a jury trial was scheduled for September 22, according to court records. If convicted on the indecent assault and battery charges, Mason faces up to 10 years in prison per count and up to 2.5 years in a house of correction. The sentences could run concurrently. He would also have to register as a sex offender. In other news, state honors those who put service over self, by Katie Castellani from the State House News Service from Boston. Elected officials attended a series of events throughout the day Friday to commemorate the 25th anniversary of the terrorist attacks on September 11, 2001. One of the events was the Massachusetts Fallen Firefighters Memorial Ceremony, honoring firefighters who have died in the line of duty, as well as those who died from occupational illnesses or who passed away after a career of service. This year, dozens of names of firefighters who died were added to the memorial's Ring of Honor, a ring of bricks and stones surrounding the statue of three firefighters located in Ashburton Park. The firefighters did not necessarily die this year, but their families chose to honor them this year. The fire service is built on strength, but it is also built on humanity. And tonight we honor every firefighter who is gone. Their names, their stories, and their courage live on in this memorial and all of us, said John J. Colbert, president and chairman of the Massachusetts Fallen Firefighters Memorials Board of Directors and third district vice president of the International Association of Firefighters. Governor Maura Healey said firefighters represent the very best of Massachusetts. They do today as they did on September 11th, when dozens of our bravest organized buses and travel to New York City to support search and rescue efforts, the governor continued. Those brave men and women never hesitated to put service over self, to risk their lives to save others, to expand and show up, because anyone's community is everyone's community when it comes to firefighting. Earlier in the day, Healey honored Thomas Joseph T.J. Swenson Jr. with a Madeline Amy Sweeney Award for Civilian Bravery, named for the flight attendant from Acton who relayed key information from aboard American Airlines Flight 11, the first airplane hijacked by terrorists and flown into the North Tower of the World Trade Center. Swenson was credited with taking extraordinary actions to protect others during a shooting in Cambridge earlier this year. Some events happening in the area: in Huntington, health fair, connect with representatives from local health organizations at the Huntington Council on Aging's health fair, September 26, from 10 a.m. to 12 p.m. The health fair will feature flu vaccinations, massages, a medical equipment donation drive, and a free prize.
5: 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The material being read is the copyright property of the publications being read. Access to this program is solely for persons who cannot read the original printed version due to a visual impairment or other disability. By continuing to listen, you confirm that you have such a condition.
4: And COVID-19 vaccinations will be available to those 60 or older free of charge at the Westfield Senior Center. Staff from Westfield Stop and Shop Pharmacy will be at the Senior Center at 45 Noble Street on Monday, October 5, from 1:30 to 3:30 p.m., and Friday, October 9, from 11 a.m. to 1 p.m. for the clinics. Most participants will receive the high-dose flu vaccine. Advance registration is required. Those interested must bring their health insurance cards to the Senior Center to be photocopied and complete a short form. A COA staff member or volunteer will call to complete the online intake process via telephone and schedule an appointment time. In sports, Bombers light up new stadium in season opener, by Jeff LaJoy from Westfield. Aiden Purdy and the Westfield offense put the scoreboard at the school's brand new football complex to the test Friday night. The junior quarterback threw for 325 yards and five touchdowns, including a 64-yard touchdown to David Bardecchia on the first play of the game, and the Bombers christened their state-of-the-art turf stadium with a 55-12 rout of Fitchburg in season-opening independent action. Purdy, a preseason Super 7 selection, finished 15 for 16 through the air. He also added an 8-yard touchdown run to spark the explosive Westfield offense. "It's amazing to play quarterback for this offense," said Purdy. "We've got a great group of guys, and we've been working out all offseason. The season is going to be a big get-back year to a lot of those teams that did us pretty dirty last year. I mean, we had a tough year, tough injuries. We were a young team. But this year, we've got 22 seniors, so it's going to be a get-back year for all." Westfield head coach Rob Parent said that Purdy, who was selected as one of the Bombers' captains this fall, has grown into a leader for the program. "I think he's always had the arm talent. He's always had the footwork. That's always been the thing. But I think his game has taken a next step because he's starting to cerebrally play the game the way you'd like to see a quarterback play," Parent said. "As a former quarterback myself, I think it's nice for me to be able to relate to him, the things that he's seeing, and how to translate that into positive plays, right? Just looking at the defense that's in front of you and making what's there, and don't force plays." Westfield, ranked number 4 in MassLive's preseason top 20, now turns the page to a road trip in the Berkshires next week when the Bombers play at Monument Mountain. Parent said the squad is going to be deliberate in its approach to the 2026 season, though Friday's performance certainly has things moving in the right direction after back-to-back 4-6 seasons. "It's just one week at a time," said Parent. "We have a really tough schedule, and our kids each week have to take care of their game plan, take care of their jobs and responsibilities. If we do that, I think we'll find ourselves more successful than not. But we've just got to get those kids coached up every week and ready to play." And from the scoreboard in girls soccer, Bombers stumble on road, Long Meadow 5, Westfield 2. Rams nipped by Granby, Granby 2, Southwick 1. In boys soccer, Ostapenko leads WTA, Westfield Tech 6, Mahar 0. and banks deposits 4 in Wynn, Southwick 7, Holyoke 3. In PVCA, tops Saints, PVCA 5, St. Mary's 2. In field hockey, Rams Fall, Belchertown 6, Southwick 2,

0: And in volleyball, Frontier Blanks Bombers, Frontier 3, Westfield 0. Dear Annie, by Annie Lane. Family vacation turned stressful. Dear Annie, this past July, my husband and I rented a house near us so our two daughters, their husbands, and our grandchildren could all spend time together. Since everyone lives several states apart, we thought it would be a wonderful chance to reconnect and hopefully start a yearly family tradition. We live only about 15 minutes from the rental location, so during the day, we planned activities in the mountains, and in the evenings, everyone would come back to our house for dinner and time together. For most of the trip, things went well, but during the last couple of days, it became obvious that our sons-in-law were not getting along. The tension came to a head when one husband corrected the other husband's children. The father became extremely angry and actually threatened his brother-in-law. Shortly afterward, he packed up and left abruptly with our daughter and grandchildren on the final day of the trip. My husband and I were stunned and honestly didn't know what to do in the moment, so we let everyone cool off for a bit rather than possibly making things worse. Later, we told our other son-in-law that because of the threatening behavior, we did not feel comfortable inviting the husband who made the threat back next year. Now I find myself second-guessing everything. We had hoped this would become a yearly family gathering, but I don't know how to move forward without creating more division between our daughters and their husbands. I also worry that by excluding one son-in-law, it could potentially mean losing time with our daughter and grandchildren. I'm already stressing about next summer, and it's months away. How should we handle future family vacations after something like this has taken place? Signed, Shell-Shocked in the Mountains. Dear Shell-Shocked, a threat crosses a line and you were right not to ignore it. But before deciding who's invited next year, talk privately with both daughters and their husbands and make it clear that future family gatherings require basic respect, including no threats and no disciplining someone else's children unless there is a safety issue. You can't force your sons-in-law to like each other, but you can set the rules for your home and your family gatherings. Also, remember that you're not responsible for how people feel or react. I hope that you're able to unwind and enjoy next summer's vacation a little more than this one. Give everyone some time to cool down before making next summer's plans. And our hints from Heloise. Reader stands his ground regarding walkers. Dear Heloise, I strongly agree with Michael I's response to the original letter. He's spot on. A walker is for walking only. As a retired physical therapist with 42 years of experience, much of it being in home care, I've seen many near disasters when observing people use a walker as it pertains to standing. One of the first things to teach someone when using a walker is not to use it when it comes to standing. We're supposed to teach them alternative, safe ways. With all due respect, I didn't like your attempt at a humorous response of using a walker to quickly exit a house if the house was on fire, without thought as to whether the person's disoriented. Try exiting quickly while you're lying injured on the floor. From Keith via email. Keith, first, I must correct you on one point. Leaving a house or any building that is going up in flames isn't an attempt at humor. How on earth could it be? Since you have worked in physical therapy, I am sure that you saw many people misuse their walkers because they didn't know any better. Perhaps when you have the time, you can tell my readers what the best way of standing up or getting out of bed is, if it isn't depending on walkers in some way. From Heloise. Clean nails after gardening. Dear Heloise, when gardening, I found a way to avoid getting dirt under my nails, which is hard to get out. You might have heard of this before, but it bears repeating. I keep an old bar of soap with my garden tools. Before I start my gardening, I scrape the soap bar with my nails so that enough soap gets under my nails. Then, when I'm finished with my task, I wash my hands well and the soap dissolves. The results afterwards are nice, clean nails. From Maureen in Amherst, New York. Daily water for all pets. Dear Heloise, you made an excellent point about daily fresh water for your dogs. You should also please remind your readers that cats also need clean water as well. Ceramic fountains are great because they keep water circulating, but these also require attention for the same reasons that dog bowls need to be cleaned and refilled. Saliva and hair accumulate on the sides and in the water. You can usually see this in the form of foam on the surface. Make sure to regularly replace the filter under the fountain dome and thoroughly clean the inside and outside for your furry companions. From Lewis in North Carolina. Lewis, especially during the warmer months of the year, it's so important that animals have lots of clean, safe drinking water. I use metal mixing bowls for my animals, and this includes other furry friends as well. After the sun goes down, it's like Wild Kingdom with armadillos, raccoons, and skunks passing through my backyard. From Heloise. And that is the Westfield News for Tuesday, September 15, 2026. This has been Martha. 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
1: 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I want to invite you to join Valley Eye Radio and the East Longmeadow Lions Club for our annual picnic. The picnic will take place on Saturday, September 19th at the East Longmeadow Senior Center located at 328 North Main Street. We'll have paninis, pizza, and an assortment of other appetizers and desserts. 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We hope that you can join us. 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
4: Hello everyone and welcome. This is Sharon and today I'll be reading from the Daily Hampshire Gazette for Tuesday, September 15th, 2026. Let's begin by checking out the Hampshire County 6-day weather forecast. For today, a high of 71, morning sunshine, then partly sunny, and winds from the southeast at 4 to 8 miles per hour. Tonight, a low of 50, partly cloudy, with winds from the south at 4 to 8 miles per hour. Wednesday, a high of 77, a low of 60, nice with sunshine and a few clouds, and winds from the south-southwest at 6 to 12 miles per hour. Thursday, a high of 78, a low of 64, cloudy with a shower late in the afternoon, and winds from the south-southeast at 4 to 8 miles per hour. Friday, high of 78, a low of 49, partly sunny and nice, with winds from the north-northwest at 6 to 12 miles per hour. For our weekend on Saturday, a high of 73, a low of 58, pleasant with clouds and sun and winds from the south-southeast at 4 to 8 miles per hour. And wrapping it up on Sunday, a high of 75, a low of 52, mostly cloudy with occasional rain and winds from the southwest at 6 to 12 miles per hour. And starting off today with our front page stories, our first story is out of Amherst over at UMass. University serves up $120 million food initiative. New research hub to tackle global challenges while strengthening region's farms, food economy. By Scott Merzbach, staff writer. The University of Massachusetts is launching a $120 million Future of Food initiative, anchored by a new 36,000-square-foot research center and five permanent endowments aimed at tackling global food security, climate resilience, and food safety. The research center, set to break ground in late 2027, will house the new Paul and Diane Manning Food Innovative Hub. The initiative's 5 permanent endowments include a catalyst fund focused on research and innovation for the global food system. The university announced the ambitious initiative on Monday, noting that one of its major goals is to help feed a projected global population of 10 billion by 2050 amid growing challenges from climate change, sustainability, and food safety. UMass is committed to supporting cutting-edge research, providing hands-on student training, and fostering external partnerships to drive transformative solutions that strengthen climate-resilient agriculture, expand food equity and production, and create a healthier, more sustainable future of food for all, Chancellor Javier A. Reyes said in a statement. The initiative is supported by both private and public money, with $30 million coming from Paul and Diane Manning through their family foundation, and another $30 million from the state. UMass will also put up $30 million, and another $30 million will be raised by the UMass Amherst Foundation. The initiative brings together many programs at UMass, including food science and agricultural sciences, as well as engineering, public health, computer science, design and business, and even the UMass Dining Program. The new building will feature a multidisciplinary collaborative research center attached to the existing Chenoweth Laboratory. State Senator Joe Comerford, Democrat Northampton, who has championed legislation that supports local farmers, praised the Future of Food Initiative in a statement. It leverages the university's outstanding commitments to cutting-edge excellence and interdisciplinary research, teaching, and learning to benefit scientific advancement, food security, public health, economic growth, and the common good, Comerford said, and it has the potential to be of significant benefit to the farmers, food producers, and innovators in western and north central Massachusetts, lifting, expanding, and energizing all sectors with every one of its leaps forward. In a phone interview, Comerford elaborated on this idea. We see it for what it is, a real opportunity for the region to build a center of excellence, Comerford said, adding that the hope is the research can leap beyond the campus to benefit all of Western Massachusetts. Comerford said she has always focused on the needs of the more than 700 farms in her district as the state rapidly loses farmland. This is another way to come into the sector. Science can make farming a better bet, Comerford said. In addition, there could be an economic boon for the 413, she said, much as the Institute for Applied Life Sciences has been a location for tech startups and an incubator space, creating the magic where new ideas flourish. The future of food, she said, can do public health, nutrition, and food science research to improve agricultural outcomes and confront food insecurity. State Rep. Mindy Dom, Democrat Amherst, expressed appreciation that UMass will host the hub. I'm thrilled it will be based at the Amherst campus, where it will be rooted in the institution's history and leadership in agricultural education and food science, while benefiting our region and beyond, Dom said. Inside the new building will be sensory testing labs, innovative kitchens, a food-grade pilot plant, a clinical testing lab, a food demonstration kitchen, and what UMass calls research collaboratories that will enhance capabilities for research, innovation, and product development, sustainable process development, food safety and sensory analysis, consumer feedback, food entrepreneur training, and workshops. The 5 permanent endowments, in addition to the Catalyst Fund, include a chair in food science, interdisciplinary professorships, and 3 endowed faculty positions who will examine crucial questions about the future of the global food system. Because Massachusetts represents about 45% of New England's food system jobs and sales, The university anticipates playing a pivotal role in regional food security, workforce development, and

0: This broadcast service is provided by Valley iRadio. The material being read is the copyright property of the publications being read. Access to this program is solely for persons who cannot read the original printed version due to a visual impairment or other disability. By continuing to listen, you confirm that you have such a condition.
1: Capital and his wife Diane is the second largest in the history of the flagship. Diane and I have always believed in investing in people and ideas that have the potential to make a real difference, Manning said. Food touches everyone, and there are enormous opportunities to improve how we produce it, make it safer and healthier, and better understand the connection between food and human health. UMass has the talent and expertise to tackle these challenges and, more importantly, turn great ideas into solutions that can have real impact. We're excited to help give them the resources to think big, move faster, and make a difference. Food and agriculture are one of the Commonwealth's greatest opportunities, and this initiative will enable UMass to lead on its behalf with talented graduates, groundbreaking research, and significant commercialization, said Stephen Karam, who chairs the UMass Board of Trustees. UMass President Marty Meehan noted that there is no university better positioned to lead this initiative than UMass Amherst, which is top-ranked in the nation for agricultural and food science and top 10 in the world. The Center for the Future of Food, the organizational principal for the initiative, will respond to major shifts in the food ecosystem with significant societal and economic relevance, including climate pressures, AI and robotics-enabled production, precision, personalized nutrition, and increased demand for food as medicine solutions. Food affects every aspect of our lives, from health and wellness to economic development and environmental sustainability, said Peter Reinhardt, interim director of the Center for the Future of Food and director of the Institute for Applied Life Sciences. Through this historic investment, UMass Amherst is creating a national model for interdisciplinary collaboration that will drive innovation across the entire food ecosystem. Our goal is not only to generate new knowledge, but to transform that knowledge into technologies, products, and practices that improve lives and strengthen food systems around the world. In addition to the campus being situated near farms and having some farms provide produce and milk to the dining commons, an outgrowth of its founding as Massachusetts Agricultural College more than 160 years ago, the campus also includes the Cranberry Station in East Wareham and the Gloucester Marine Station. Moving along to our next story over in Southampton. Blast Fire Level Repair Shop. State fire investigators plan to inspect Pequot Road property Tuesday. Shop's owner suspects foul play. By Sam Furland, staff writer. The owner of a truck repair shop on Pequot Road believes a fire and explosion that could be heard far and wide Saturday night was intentionally set, though authorities say the cause remains under investigation. Jay's Mobile Truck Repair at 77 Pequot Road was completely engulfed in flames by the time the Southampton Fire Department responded, just after 7:30 p.m., according to Chief Richard Fasoli. Fasoli said there were multiple explosion noises, one of which he could hear from his home on County Road in Southampton. No injuries were reported, and the building was left in disrepair, Fasoli said. I could see the smoke from my house, he said. The fire is under investigation by the State Fire Marshal's Office and the Department of Fire Services, which plans to inspect the property on Tuesday. Sear told the Gazette that he believes the fire was intentionally set, though authorities have not determined the cause of the blaze. He said he has shared his suspicions about a person he knows with investigators. Sear said he had previously allowed the person to stay on the Pequot Road property before eventually asking him to leave. On Saturday night, Sear said he drove by a shop less than an hour before the fire started and was later

0: alerted to the blaze by a friend. Sears said that when he arrived, he walked around the shop and found a truck outside ablaze. He believes the truck was set on fire, causing the explosion and a larger fire, adding that the truck had been sitting there for 5 years with no battery or diesel in it. He said there was no reason for it to explode unless it was caused by something. The batteries weren't hooked up, so there was no electrical supply to cause this to go on fire, Sears said about the truck. Fasoli said a fire likely caused the initial explosion, though investigators have not ruled out the possibility that an explosion occurred first. The chief speculates that the fire likely caused the initial explosion, though it's possible the explosion came first. Two trucks and equipment inside the building were also destroyed, along with multiple trailers outside. We're not quite sure what exploded. It's a truck repair shop, so there are a lot of chemicals there, fuel oil, Fasoli said, adding that the truck tires bursting could have also been one of the noises heard. The East Hampton Fire Department used its ladder truck to spray the fire from above, while crews from Southampton, Westfield, and Holyoke pulled lines from nearby hydrants and sprayed from around the building. Fasoli said he contacted the State Department of Environmental Protection and a hazmat inspection from State Fire Services for an inspection. The water and air quality was tested, and both were deemed safe, not requiring further inspection, he said. Eversource and Holyoke Gas and Electric were contacted to halt power and gas lines to the building as well. Sears said he is waiting for the inspection results to come in before taking further action, but the response from the community has been overwhelming, with many people checking on him and the shop. In the meantime, he will continue to work at different shops in the area. I've got so many people stopping by saying, "I love you. I see you working here every day. We want to help," Sears said. Turning now to our next story out of Northampton. L3Harris wins massive missile contract. Deal comes as company with city plant faces sustained local opposition. By Anthony Camilleri, staff writer. The defense contractor L3Harris Technologies, which operates a manufacturing facility on Prince Street, has secured a $4.7 billion 7-year missile manufacturing contract with Lockheed Martin. The multi-year contract, according to a press release published on L3Harris's website last week, will facilitate the production of propulsion systems for the PAC-3 Missile Segment Enhancement, or MSE, interceptor, a high-end hit-to-kill interceptor used to destroy tactical ballistic missiles, cruise missiles, and aircraft. The multi-year contract is L3Harris's largest PAC-3 propulsion award to date, which aligns with a long-term agreement established with the U.S. Defense Department. The Melbourne, Florida-based company did not specify whether any of the work will occur in Northampton. A company spokesperson did not return a call for comment. Receiving this contract at unparalleled speed allows us to continue expanding PAC-3 propulsion production capacity to enable a wartime footing, L3Harris Missile Solutions President Ken Bedingfield wrote in a statement. Supporting America's arsenal of freedom and ensuring warfighters have the munitions needed to deter and defeat evolving threats will continue to be our priority. The new contract will support large-scale production of the MSE Interceptor's advanced two-pulse solid rocket motor, attitude control motors, and lethality enhancer, a small explosive charge fitted on air defense interceptors to release a cloud of metal shrapnel in the event that the missile narrowly misses a target. Earlier this year, the Defense Department announced a framework agreement with Lockheed Martin worth $58.6 billion to increase annual production of the PAC-3 Missile Segment Enhancement, MSE, interceptor from approximately 600 to 2,000 in an effort to align industrial capacity to long-term demand required by U.S. forces allies, according to a Defense Department press release. In recent years, L3Harris' presence in Northampton has sparked controversy among anti-war activists. The defense contractor, valued at $60 billion to $65 billion, works with both the Israeli military and the U.S. Immigration and Customs Enforcement, or ICE, among other clients, has been the subject of more than a dozen local protests over the last 2 years. 8 protesters were arrested for trespassing at the facility following a demonstration held at L3Harris in April. In June, police investigated incidents in which the names and personal information of employees from the defense contractor were posted on the windows and doors of downtown businesses and electrical boxes. "We want to see an end to the war industry that's dominating the globe. We want to see an end to genocide, the ongoing genocide in Palestine, as well as in the Sudan, which we all understand is being supported by the UAE, which is supported by us," local activist Dorothea Melnikoff previously said. "We don't want more people profiting off of war and death." L3Harris broke ground on 2 new facilities to support PAC-3 MSE in June at its Camden, Arkansas site, an addition that's expected to enable substantial increases in on-site production and further modernize solid rocket motor manufacturing capabilities. Both production facilities are expected to be operational in 2027. And turning over to Ashfield, hay bales catch fire on trailer. Blaze needed 18,000 gallons of water to fully extinguish, by Dominic Polly, staff writer. No one was injured on Saturday evening after 150 bales of hay on a trailer caught fire on Cape Street, or Route 112, which the fire chief advises was likely caused by sparks created by a piece of metal that had been dragging on the roadway. Ashfield Fire Chief Kyle Walker said the emergency call came in shortly after 6 p.m. He and most of his personnel were at Ashfield Lake for the town's lighted boat parade, but he sent an apparatus with some crew members to battle the fire in the area of Sanderson Academy. Walker explained a man was towing hay bales, on a 22-foot landscaping trailer behind a pickup truck when he saw what he thought was smoke or steam, and he got out to investigate. Walker said the man unhitched the truck from the trailer and pulled forward to create distance from the flames. He said the driver, who is not from Ashfield, handled the situation well. Walker mentioned that the blaze required 18,000 gallons of water, which came from tanker trucks and Main Street hydrants, to extinguish. He said the fire was extinguished by 8 p.m., though the road was closed until after 10 p.m. for cleanup, debris removal, and equipment decontamination. The chief said Ashfield received mutual aid from the fire departments of Goshen, Williamsburg, Cummington, Conway, Shelburne Falls, Buckland, Hawley, and Deerfield. He said at least 30 firefighters were present at the height of the incident. Over in Northampton now, at Cooley Dickinson, hospital staffers ink new contract, by Anthony Camilleri, staff writer. Nearly 690 Cooley Dickinson Hospital healthcare workers have overwhelmingly ratified a new 3-year contract that includes pay raises and bonuses. Unionized hospital staff, including respiratory therapists, physical therapists, surgical techs, phlebotomists, transporters, and environmental service workers, ratified the new contract with a 97% yes vote, according to a Facebook post published by 1199 SEIU United Healthcare Workers East, which represented the workers in negotiations with the hospital over the last 9 months. "Healthcare workers deserve to feel heard and valued. I'm proud to have been a part of the process that helped us win this new contract," wrote Camira Cicero, a pharmacy technician. The new contract includes a 2% pay raise across the wage scale, both in the first and second years, along with pay step movement for all employees. Additionally, 1199 SEIU Administrative Organizer Wendy Morin said full-time employees will receive a $1,000 bonus, while part-time employees will receive a $600 bonus and per diem employees will receive a $300 bonus under the contract. The contract also created a new pay step, Step 20, which accounts for a 1.75% increase over Step 19, Morin said. After July 1, 2027, all Cooley Dickinson employees who are not at or above the top step of the wage scale will advance to the next step. Employees already at or above the top step will receive a lump sum bonus equal to 1.75% of their base wage increase, according to Andrew Farnitano, a spokesperson for the union. A similar pay grade increase will also be administered in the third year of the contract. The new contract is a step in the right direction, especially as health care funding and access are threatened. Our agreement does not meet the rising cost of living, but reinforces that we must build to win what we deserve in the future, said physical therapist assistant Kylie Perrone in a statement. I am proud of what my co-workers and I were able to accomplish together, and there's room for improvement to protect jobs and care at Cooley. In a written statement, Cooley Dickinson President and CEO Kevin Whitney said he was pleased to have reached an agreement with the union. Cooley Dickinson Hospital is pleased to have an agreement with 1199 SEIU that supports our workforce and our long-term sustainability to provide care for our Pioneer Valley community, Whitney wrote. This new contract increases pay and has competitive benefits for those who keep our hospital running all day, every day, and reflects our shared commitment to providing compassionate, high-quality care for our patients. Noting that the cost of living in the area hit $26.31 per hour during negotiations, Morin said Cooley Dickinson employees earning roughly $20 an hour still have not passed that threshold. She said that while the union celebrates this new contract, it will continue to fight for hospital employees to earn a living wage. We need the workers, and the workers need a decent living wage. We weren't able to get them the living wage rate that we wanted, but in the future I hope we can. Every year we fight for more, Morin said. It starts anywhere from housekeeping to the people making the food for the patients to the ones doing actual hands-on care. It's every department. Every department matters. I don't care how low they think they should be paid. Every department deserves a living wage. The union, which represents 687 or 70% of Cooley Dickinson employees, held multiple demonstrations as contract negotiations continued for 9 months. Morin thanked union representatives, hospital staff, and the community at large for their continuous efforts to rally for the contract. Turning now to a national story out of Texas, immigration, Big Bend residents, no wall. Texas landowners join ranchers, businessmen oppose Trump in lawsuit. By Rebecca Santana of the Associated Press, out of Marfa, Texas. Landowners, ranchers, and business owners in the Big Bend region of Texas, along with a nonprofit organization dedicated to protecting the region's landscape and heritage, are suing to stop the Trump administration's plans to build a wall and other border infrastructure through the remote section of the state. The lawsuit, filed by Conserve Big Bend and six landowners, and with the support of dozens more people along the border, comes as the administration is ramping up an effort to line the roughly 2,000-mile southern border with a collection of 30-foot steel bollard walls, vehicle barriers, and technology intended to keep out smugglers and migrants. In Texas, the effort has run up against numerous lawsuits and bipartisan opposition from sheriffs, elected officials, tour guides, environmental groups, and landowners. Officials backing the wall were woefully unprepared for the hornet's nest they stirred up because they had no idea how much we loved this place, said David Keller, an archaeologist and historian who specializes in the Big Bend and lives in the region. For us, the Big Bend is not an empty place on the map, he said at a press conference announcing the suit. It is our home. As part of its wall-building efforts, the administration has waived numerous regulations and statutes designed to protect the environment, archaeology, or wildlife on the basis that there's an urgent need to protect the border in what Homeland Security has called areas of high illegal entry. But in the lawsuit announced Monday, the plaintiffs argue that when it comes to the Big Bend region, that's not an accurate description. They've cited historical statistics issued by Customs and Border Protection showing how few people cross the border in Big Bend compared with other areas along the U.S.-Mexico border. Big Bend has about 500 miles of border, roughly one quarter of the total length of the border with Mexico from the Pacific Ocean to the Gulf of Mexico. But the region only accounted for about 1% of arrests, according to the lawsuit's stats. The plaintiffs are arguing that the Department of Homeland Security is misusing powers from Congress that allow the secretary broad authority to waive regulations in order to build border walls or other infrastructure in areas where there are large numbers of people trying to cross into the country illegally. That determination is legally and factually unsound and unsupported, the plaintiffs wrote. The lawsuit filed Monday is the latest in efforts to slow or stop the administration's plans in Texas and elsewhere. The biggest outcry has come over Customs and Border Protection's plans for the Big Bend National Park, which sits in a far southwestern corner of Texas where the Rio Grande separates the U.S. from Mexico. The park's remote and rugged location, its steep limestone canyon walls, and crystal-clear starry night views attract visitors from around the world. The government has said in court hearings that no final plans have been decided for what will be built in the park, but plans made public so far have included building a new road, installing detection technology, and barriers to stop vehicles from crossing the border. When bulldozers were spotted clearing land in the park in August, people across the state were outraged. CBP Commissioner Rodney Scott temporarily paused construction-related activity in the park, but many activists and local residents would like to see even more changes to the administration's plans in the broader Big Bend region. Native American groups have argued that the construction could inhibit their ability to practice their faith and is damaging important religious sites, while environmentalists worry the wall will cause flooding or keep animals from migrating. Landowners who lived and worked along the Rio Grande for years have questioned how they'll feed livestock or water their crops if they can't access the river. And in world news over in Canada, Carney works to draw investment north. Canadian PM wants companies to bypass Trump over tariff war, by Rob Gillis of the Associated Press, out of Toronto. Donald Trump wants factories and investment moving south to the United States. Canada Prime Minister Mark Carney is betting he can make billions flow north. About 300 CEOs and senior executives from some of the world's biggest investment firms are gathering at the Four Seasons in Yorkville, a Tony Toronto enclave of high-end restaurants and designer boutiques, for Carney's Canada Investment Summit this week. The investors collectively manage more than $120 trillion in assets, underscoring the scale of capital Carney hopes to tap as Canada tries to attract billions in new investment and reduce its economic dependence on the United States. Canada is about so much more than being next to the United States, Carney said at a news conference last week in Banff, Alberta. We have what the world wants. Carney pointed to Canada's vast energy and critical mineral resources, its highly educated workforce, and trade agreements that give businesses based in Canada access to roughly $1.5 billion consumers around the world. He said the turnout showed investors were interested in Canada on its own merits. They are coming because of Canada, he said. If they wanted to go to the United States, they would go to the United States. Carney courts a familiar crowd. Few people know this crowd better than Carney. He ran the central banks of Canada and England, spent 13 years at Goldman Sachs, and later chaired the boards of Bloomberg LP and Brookfield Asset Management, putting him very much in his element among the global investors and money managers gathering at the Four Seasons. Carney courted that capital Monday in separate meetings with the CEOs of Sydney-based Macquarie Group, whose asset management arm is the world's largest infrastructure investment manager, and Singapore state-owned Temasek Holdings, a major global investment company. A Canadian official described the summit as the largest gathering of investment decision makers ever assembled in Canada, alongside Canadian CEOs bringing projects at varying stages of readiness. But the official cautioned that the summit is not expected to produce a rush of deals this week, with the most significant results likely to emerge over the next 12 to 18 months. The official spoke on condition of anonymity because they were not authorized to speak publicly about the matter. Canada bets it can withstand Trump and diversify. But the summit comes at a critical moment for Canada. Trade talks collapsed August 21st, and then Trump imposed 50% tariffs on about $20 billion in Canadian goods, and Canada retaliated. Washington then raised the stakes again, announcing bans on some Canadian imports and moving to shut Canadian products out of large, long-term U.S. government contracts. Trump's tariffs and efforts to shift manufacturing south of the border are undermining what was long one of the country's biggest attractions to foreign investors, reliable access to the enormous U.S. market under continental free trade. Asked whether Canada could withstand a prolonged period without a trade deal with Trump, Finance Minister François-Philippe Champagne said Ottawa was prepared to support affected businesses and workers. "We have the wherewithal to support our industries, to support our workers for as long as it takes, with whatever it takes," Champagne told the Associated Press. Champagne also noted that Carney has set a goal of doubling Canadian exports to overseas markets over the next decade as Ottawa tries to reduce its dependence on the United States. The government also said Monday it will give priority to tax rulings for investments of $1 billion or more, giving major investors more certainty before they commit capital. Turning to page two now, our story is out of Florida. DeSantis offers asylum for holdout Clancy juror. Florida Governor Ron DeSantis is defending the lone juror who refused to vote to acquit Lindsey Clancy of murder in the killing of her three children. The juror, who has not been identified, single-handedly prevented a unanimous not guilty verdict in the case, splitting the panel 11-1 on whether to find Clancy not guilty because of mental disease or defect following a 7-week high-profile trial. As a result, the judge declared a mistrial, and it is still unclear whether Clancy will be retried. While the holdout has not identified himself, other jurors revealed that he was black and in his 30s. Then NBC 10 Boston reported Friday that he was charged in 2021 for allegedly assaulting his then wife. His 13-year-old nephew apparently told police he saw the man grab his wife by the throat and throw her into the dresser. The charge was later dismissed and the couple divorced. In a social media post on Friday, DeSantis accused the media of launching a smear campaign against the juror and even offered him some assistance. That story was from the New York Daily News. Let's turn now to Jim Bridgman for a look back. 50 years ago, last night's announcement that a Florence firm plans to relocate in the virtually empty Northampton Industrial Park caps a year of hard work on the part of city officials and local businessman Mayor David W. Kramer said today. The Northampton Redevelopment Authority announced last night that Yankee Wood Industries of 51 Clark Avenue, Florence, plans to move to a 2-acre site in the park if it can obtain financing. And also 50 years ago, Elizabeth Kelly Ebitz of 48 Old South Street has opened offices for the practice of law at 39 Main Street. It was announced today. Ebitz is a cum laude graduate of Boston University School of Law. She has been associated with the law offices of attorney John J. Thornton of Court Street in Boston. And 25 years ago, as people worldwide mourned those killed in the terrorist attacks in New York and Washington, Northampton created a place to remember them. We need to grieve because we've lost a part of ourselves. We feel the pain, said the Reverend Peter Ives of First Churches, who was one of some 50 people who gathered in Pulaski Park on a small plot of grass near Memorial Hall, where Mayor Claire Higgins laid two wreaths at noon on Thursday. And also 25 years ago, as the nation responds to the crisis in New York and Washington, students in the printing department at Smith Vocational and Agricultural High School are helping victims of the terrorist attacks by printing business cards with key telephone numbers and labels for donation cans for the American Red Cross. And 10 years ago, for his efforts overseeing coastal protection and marsh restoration work in the wake of Hurricane Sandy, U.S. Fish and Wildlife Service's scientist Richard Bennett has been named the 2016 Green Governor Presidential Awards Climate Champion. Bennett, regional scientist at the service's Hadley office, received the award at the Eisenhower Executive Office Building in Washington. And finally, 10 years ago, the Northampton Building Commissioner has ordered Rogers Hall at 49 Round Hill Road, formerly owned by the Clark Schools for Hearing and Speech, to be demolished as soon as possible. The building was heavily damaged in a fire last month. And we'll take a break now for today's obituary notices for today, Tuesday, September 15th, 2026. Today we have four obituaries. Our first obituary is out of Northampton. Tommy Olaf Elder, 93, passed away on September 6th. He lived in Ashfield and also in Northampton. He lived in Ashfield and also in Northampton in his later years. But Tommy was a world traveler. He was born in Stockholm, Sweden in 1933. He was one of the early members of the venerable Stockholm Boys Choir, a formative experience for him since it led to a lifetime of singing and performing. In Sweden, Tommy completed studies to become a professional photographer, learned to love nature through his years of Boy Scouting, and skied cross-country in the Swedish winters. As he became older, Tommy returned to his training as a professional photographer, working for glass artists and other craftspeople. He specialized in problem-solving for difficult photo projects, creating his own way of highlighting the work to maximum advantage with light and shadow. Tommy was a lifelong performer and songwriter, identifying as part of the folk music tradition. His repertoire included songs in Spanish, Swedish, French, Catalan, Languedoc, as well as English. Tommy leaves behind his wife, Andrea, his four children, Tanya, Sacha, Dakan, and Ambjorn, and his eight grandchildren. Our next obituary is out of Hatfield. Roberta J. Zach Sliz, 84, passed away on Sunday, September 13th. Roberta was born in Northampton on January 24, 1942. She attended Hatfield Schools and graduated from Smith Academy before continuing her education at UMass. She worked as an accountant for many years, first at Cooley Dickinson Hospital and later at the Hampshire Council of Government before retiring. Roberta was an avid gardener and enjoyed crafting. She is survived by her daughters, Annette and Melissa, her daughter-in-law, Bonnie, her eight grandchildren, 13 great-grandchildren, her sisters, Constance and Mary, and several nieces and nephews. Calling hours will be Thursday, September 17th, from 4 to 6 p.m. at the Drosdell Funeral Home at 120 Damon Road in Northampton. The funeral will be on Friday, September 18th, in the funeral home at 8:30 a.m., followed by a liturgy of Christian burial at Our Lady of Grace Church at 10 a.m. Burial will immediately follow in Calvary Cemetery in Hatfield. Our next obituary is out of Ashfield. Emiliana Streeter, 85, passed away on September 11th. She was born in Northampton on June 10, 1941. She graduated from Williamsburg High School and attended business school. She worked on the Streeter farm in Spruce Corner for many years, from daily chores to bookkeeping. Emiliana was a people person who was well liked by those who met her. She enjoyed doing crafts of all kinds. She is survived by her children, Helen, Heidi, Howard, her two grandchildren, and her three great-grandchildren. It was her wish that services be private. Our final obituary for the day is out of South Hadley. Mary Jo Maydew, 77, passed away on September 9th. Mary Jo was born on May 13, 1949 in Kansas City, Missouri. She earned her BSBA from the University of Denver and her MBA from Cornell University. Mary Jo devoted 25 years to Mount Holyoke College as treasurer and vice president for finance and administration. Mary Jo is survived by her husband Michael, her children Carolyn and John, her four grandchildren, her siblings Thomas, James, and Linda, her niece and nephews, and her great nieces. Per Mary Jo's wishes, there will be no services or calling hours. We're back to the news now turning to page 3 with news from our local cities and towns. Our first story is out of South Hadley. Override failure spurs push to regain trust. Officials form new subcommittees, urge residents to weigh in as $3 million budget gap looms, by Emily Klein, staff writer. After a second Proposition 2.5 override this year failed at the polls on September 1st, South Hadley officials are turning to communication and community outreach to rebuild public trust as they prepare to close a projected $3 million deficit looming over the town's fiscal 2028 budget. Voters have twice this year turned down override questions, the $3.5 million earlier this month, which came just 5 months after a failed $9 million and $11 million override proposal. The funds would have sustained public services and staff for 3 to 5 fiscal years, staving off cuts to public work staff, town building hours, and school district extracurricular activities. At their most recent meetings, select board and school committee members discussed the next steps now that further taxation is no longer a viable revenue option. Neither group announced further cuts this fiscal year or alluded to budget reductions next year. Instead, both boards pledged to increase outreach efforts to the community and invite more public input to shape future decisions. "We're not going to ask for an override, but we do need to improve communication," Town Administrator Lisa Wong said during a September 8th Select Board meeting. "We need to improve community trust. We need to have all hands on deck. All the changes we're having, we need to articulate that." Some believe the distrust of local government largely originated from a mismatch between messaging and tangible consequences in the lead-up to the first override vote in the spring. Amy Foley, president of the South Hadley Education Association, said at the September 2nd school committee meeting that those who campaigned in favor of the overrides in April continually promised voters that there was no secret pot of money that would save the town. They emphasized immediate, dire cuts to town services and school programs if the override did not pass. But when the override failed, the town used $1.7 million in free cash to close the gap and avert severe cuts to services, defeating the secret pot of money argument. Municipal departments did shrink staff positions internally, but residents rarely saw these changes around town. "I do think the fact that we were able to get that last-minute save from Appropriations Committee and town meeting unfortunately added to the mistrust," school committee member Danielle Cook said. "Everyone just thinks that we're going to find the money somewhere, and we're just trying to get more money out of people." School committee member Nicholas Prentice said the information around free cash infusions and financial stressors had been consistent. In meeting after meeting, public officials drew a connection between the structural deficit and a 40% increase in health insurance costs. Free cash can shrink a deficit once or twice, but consistently using these reserves is bad fiscal practice, Prentice said. There's no secret giant money pit that the town is throwing money into for fun, he said. It's literally health insurance. Fewer programs, slower services. South Hadley is expected to use $1 million in free cash for next year's budget, but the schools will still have an estimated $1 million shortfall. Superintendent Jennifer Voyick told the school committee that all potential reductions are back on the table. Past budget conversations considered elimination of sports and extracurriculars, loss of five administration positions, and cuts to every high school subject. We need to be clear that the failed override will have an impact on our students, our staff, and the programs and services we are able to provide, Voyick said. It was too premature to announce any cuts to services and staff this month. Voyick hopes the four new positions added through free cash for this school's year will enhance South Hadley's education and prevent students from leaving the district. While the school committee members agreed, Tracy Kennedy said early announcements of reductions is part of the committee's duty to South Hadley's families. We owe families and students the opportunity to make the best decision possible for their education, Kennedy said. Well, I hope that decision is to stay in South Hadley because I believe in our schools. I know for some families that may not be an option. Other departments are feeling the squeeze of staff reductions, Wong told the select board on September 8th. Town hall will remain closed on Fridays to the public, and other town buildings will likely see limited hours in the future. While there will likely be no more layoffs this year, departments could have fewer employees due to unexpected attrition. For instance, Assistant Town Administrator and Human Resources Director Chuck Romboletti is leaving, and Wong will not fill his role. This pushes 50 hours a week of human resources responsibilities back to Wong. We are dealing with a huge reduction of staff in every department, and we are planning for more reductions, Wong said. It sounds easier said than done, but I will say it is incredibly painful, and it is hard for the staff that is doing more with less. Community involvement. With the loss of an assistant town administrator, the select board will form several subcommittees to improve communications, economic development, and union negotiations. In addition to alleviating Wong's responsibilities, these subgroups will allow elected officials to have more influence on decisions and bring more resident suggestions to the table. Both members of the school committee and select board encourage residents to email their thoughts and concerns to members, as well as join municipal committees. Select board member Priscilla Marion has already received correspondence from residents with good ideas and requests for larger outreach efforts. She and the rest of the leadership hope to build off of this foundation in the future. If we can engage and bring our community together, that's the only way we will find our way through this, Marion said. Our next local story is out of Amherst. Legislators pledge support for first responder health. Olivera renews push to expand Heart Law by Scott Merzbach, staff writer. On the 25th anniversary of the September 11th terrorist attacks, local firefighters, police officers, and other first responders received recognition at an annual luncheon in the Mill District Friday afternoon. For area legislators who attended the event put on by the Amherst Area Chamber of Commerce, there was a chance to offer them thanks for the risks they take on the job, as well as to make pledges to strengthen legislation that will assist first responders and their families. Senator Jacob Olivera, Democrat Ludlow, said he continues to seek changes in the state's Heart Law adopted in 1950, which leaves some police officers, including those who work for the University of Massachusetts and community colleges, without coverage for heart ailments associated with their work. We need to make sure policies adopted in the Commonwealth reflect this service, but make sure to protect you for years to come, Oliveira said, observing that the health effects from those who worked at Ground Zero continue. Senator Joe Comerford, Democrat Northampton, expressed appreciation for what first responders do. "You run toward dangers when everyone else goes the other way," Comerford said. Comerford said that understanding the health effects of the work has led the legislature to pass the no-cost cancer screening for firefighters and ban forever chemicals from being used in firefighter turnout gear. "There's more to do to be equal to the service you bring to communities," Comerford said. Representative Aaron Saunders, Democrat Belchertown, said the legislature will be there to back up the work done by first responders. "Thank you for continuing to answer the call," Saunders said. The invitation went out to the first responders from Amherst, Belchertown, Hadley, Leverett, Shutesbury, Pelham, and Sunderland, who gathered under a large tent and had a meal catered by Three Amigos Restaurant, with ice cream from Harold's and water from Atkins. Chamber Executive Director Jacob Robinson began his presentation by crediting the sacrifices, professionalism, and courage, and held a moment of silence for those who died a quarter century earlier. And while not approaching the scale of what happened on September 11th, Robinson observed the region-wide response to the Olympia Place fire last November, which destroyed the building with more than 200 occupants, with all able to get out safely. The luncheon concluded with Kevin Whitney, president and CEO of Cooley Dickinson Hospital, thanking first responders for their dedication. "We want to thank you that you're available to our community when our community needs you most," Whitney said. Moving along to over in Deerfield, Select Board reflects on noise after summer concert season. Number of complaints on the decline following permit changes made in December, by Aliana Marietta, staff writer. At the close of this year's summer stage concert series at Treehouse Brewing Company, town officials say the changes made to mitigate sound likely made an impact. "We thought it'd be prudent to take stock of the concert season," town administrator Christopher Dunn told the Select Board on September 9th. According to Assistant Town Administrator Greg Snedeker, the town received 44 noise complaints over the course of the concert season. Although the tally comes to 5 fewer complaints than 2025, Snedeker explained that the complaints were more concentrated this year, with 57% of them coming from 3 households. While 11 households wrote in with noise complaints this year, the town received complaints from 15 households in 2025. "We should be looking at the sound and how it's traveling toward those residents and continuing to monitor that," Snedeker said. Last December, the Select Board laid out new conditions in Treehouse's entertainment license, including a 10 p.m. end time and a limit of no more than 2 concerts per week in September, along with a ban on concerts on August 26th and August 27th, the first 2 days of school for students in the Frontier Regional and Union 38 school districts. With these changes in place, Treehouse closed out the season on Saturday, August 22nd, after 27 concerts, 6 fewer than last year. Under other license conditions, Treehouse's sound engineer or production manager must make all reasonable efforts to follow the World Health Organization's global standard for safe listening venues and events, which recommends a 100 decibel sound level limit. According to MD Hearing, hand dryers and motorcycles roar at 100 decibels. To help lower the noise, the brewery adjusted the positioning of the subwoofer speakers to reduce the intensity of low-frequency sound waves or the booming bass sound reverberations residents described in noise complaints during last year's concert season. When Select Board Chair Blake Gilmore asked about the bass volume this summer, Snedeker said the position change appeared to have helped lower the bass volume, based on his several treehouse visits and travels through nearby areas. "It's not perfect. Sound's going to travel," Snedeker said of the repositioning of the subwoofers, "but I do think it definitely had a positive impact this year." Select Board Member Tim Hilchey confirmed that Snedeker has shared the statistics on the noise complaints with Treehouse. He said he hopes the brewery will take a look at the connection between specific performances and noise complaints to determine any especially noisy acts. Select Board Member Trevor McDaniel also visited the brewery to check in on the changes and noise. While he said he does not want to diminish the fact that residents are still concerned about the noise after reading every complaint, he said the town has made progress on addressing these concerns. I do think we have made great strides in trying to tamp down the noise as best we can, McDaniel said, adding that the town should continue to work on that and try to find ways to make it more palatable for the people that are having to deal with these noise issues. And that is going to wrap it up for today's reading of our Daily Hampshire Gazette for this Tuesday, September 15th, 2026. Thanks so much for sharing some of your time with me today. And until next time, take care. 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
1: 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MAIN, the Massachusetts Audio Information Network, covering Franklin, Hampshire, and Hampden counties, and is solely for those who are blind, visually impaired, or who are unable to read print material independently due to some other health condition or disability. All material read on Valley Eye Radio is the copyright property of the particular publication being read and may not be copied or reproduced without the permission of the original copyright holder.
2: 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This is Scott Alexander for Valley Eye Radio, and I'm reading the Greenfield Recorder, issued Tuesday, September 15th, 2026. In the weather, the regional six-day forecast, today a high of 70 degrees with increasing cloudiness, tonight a low of 49, partly cloudy, Wednesday a high of 79 with a low of 58 degrees, partly sunny. Thursday, a high of 77 degrees with a low of 63, cloudy with showers late in the evening. Friday, high of 78 degrees with a low of 49, nice and less humid with sunshine. Saturday, high of 71 with a low of 60, partly sunny and beautiful. Sunday, high of 74 with a low of 54 degrees, cloudy with a little rain. That's your AccuWeather forecast. Let's start off with Glowing Glory is glowing again. In time for 25th anniversary of 9/11, the memorial is restored after years of darkness by Johnny Deppen, staff writer, Colerain. The tremendous sound of clapping, cheering, and whistling rang out at the corner of Coombs Hill Road and Greenfield Road on Friday evening as a long dark symbol of patriotism radiated with light once again. On the 25th anniversary of the 9/11 terrorist attacks, Colerain residents, first responders, and town officials gathered to mark the relighting of the historic painted wooden American flag called Glowing Glory, which was first built by Ken Shearer and neon artist Pacifico Tony Palumbo after the 2001 attacks in remembrance of those who died and the first responders who risked their lives to look for survivors. However, it was not been built or been lit for years due to the cost of electricity and maintaining the structure. Now, following the formation of the Friends for the Preservation of the Colerain Historic District and the group raising nearly $17,000 through GoFundMe page, the memorial is glowing again. We first extend our gratitude to Palumbo and Shearer for creating Glowing Glory in November of 2001, said Robbie Murphy, a member of the Friends for the Preservation of the Colerain Historic District. Glowing Glory was relit for the 10th anniversary of 9/11 in 2011. But it's been dark for over 10 years. Over 100 people donated time, talent, and financial support. The restoration effort came together after Amherst resident Pepe Torres approached Coleraine Town Administrator Diana Parsons about what could be done to get the flag relit. He passes the flag as he drives up to Mount Snow, where he coaches ski racing. Last December, Parsons approached our newly formed nonprofit to see if we might want to respond to Torres's idea of getting the flag relit in time for the 25th anniversary of 9/11, Murphy said. Here we are, 9 months later, with improved scaffolding, a fresh coat of paint, new neon lighting, and tree removal for an improved sight line. Torres, taking to the podium, reflected on the fact that September 11, 2001, started out a lot like Friday, September 11, 2026. Sunny, clear, and not a cloud in the sky. I can remember exactly where I was and who I was talking to when the planes hit the World Trade Center just before 9 a.m., Torres said. I will admit to feeling overwhelmed and frightened. Were there more attacks coming? How would the country recover from this terrible tragedy? Great bravery was shown that day, Torres said. He mentioned military personnel who pulled colleagues out of the wreckage at the Pentagon, the men and women who gave their lives taking United Airlines Flight 93 back from the hijackers, and the New York City police, fire, and emergency personnel who ran into the World Trade Center to help, many of whom would not run back out. I think it was that combination of tragedy, horror, bravery, and selflessness that inspired a rural dairy farmer in Massachusetts, Scherer, to team up with a local artist, Palumbo, to take up a project that would defy fear and uncertainty and affirm that the courage and selfless sacrifice shown on September 11th would not be forgotten, Torres said. That project turned out to be the American flag standing on that hill above us. Before the flag was relit, Coleraine Fire Chief Nicholas and Zuoni spoke about the seven bell tolls that attendees were about to hear. Normally, he said, the traditional ceremony would call for six bell tolls. However, in recognition of the prolonged health issues associated with the poor air quality in New York City following 9/11, a seventh bell was tolled in memory of those who lost their lives from related health hazards. Three renditions of taps were played, the one trumpeter located on the field where the ceremony was taking place, while the other two were closer to the wooden flag on the top of the hill. Scherer and Palumbo then got into a golf cart to drive to the switch that would make the flag glow once again. Noting that he wouldn't be able to see whether the flag was turned on from where the switch is located, Scherer said that if he heard a good whoop, he would know it was on. As he and Palumbo drove the golf cart across the grassy knoll, attendees waited to see the flag with its neon lighting across the darkening skies. About 3 minutes later, the flag came to life with neon lights, inspiring clapping, cheering, and whistling from the crowd. Palumbo and Scherer drove back in their golf cart and were met with high fives, handshakes, and words of appreciation from attendees. Palumbo said, "It's the most exciting thing I could ever imagine. It's wonderful to see it lit again." Next article by Madison Schofield, staff writer. ZBA approves Dollar Tree signs with size limits. Store looks to replace Rite Aid on Main Street. which closed more than a year ago. Greenfield. With approval from the Zoning Board of Appeals, Dollar Tree can proceed with its plans to move into the 107 Main Street, the former Rite Aid location, albeit with smaller signs than the company had hoped for. The board

0: This broadcast service is provided by Valley iRadio. The material being read is the copyright property of the publications being read. Access to this program is solely for persons who cannot read the original printed version due to a visual impairment or other disability. By continuing to listen, you confirm that you have such a condition.
1: Would be wider because the Dollar Tree brand uses a different font than Rite Aid, and the name is a few letters longer. I believe in the end we're just talking really about those three letters and whether or not that would be okay, Murphy said. The letters are green, a very pleasant green in my opinion. It would go really well with Greenfield and all the trees in the surrounding area. One sign would go on the side of the building that faces the street, and another would go on the side facing the parking lot. Murphy said the increased size would allow for better visibility on the street and make it easier for drivers to know where the store is and when they need to make the turn into the parking lot. A typical person requires a minimum of 445 feet to see the sign, comprehend it, decide how to react to it, confirm the surroundings, and make the necessary adjustments, lane change, slowing down, etc., to exit the roadway safely, Murphy said. It takes 12 seconds to cover the distance traveling at 35 miles an hour. If the motorist has insufficient time available, this could cause them to react too quickly, increase the likelihood of making an error in judgment, and potentially cause a traffic accident. Planning Director Ella Wise wrote to the ZBA that under the city's zoning ordinances, businesses are allowed one frontage sign up to 45 square feet and one freestanding sign up to 25 square feet, no taller than 10 feet, by right. Dollar Tree was proposing two signs each 96.31 square feet and replacing the 25.2 square foot freestanding sign. Board member Deborah Gilkes said she took a drive down Main Street to take a look at the existing signs. She agreed that many of the signs are too small to read while driving, but she felt the proposal was still too large to be considered. I think what they're asking for is too far out of our zoning laws to allow it to be approved in the size they are requesting, Gilkes said. In a memo to the board, Building Inspector Mark Snow noted that the sign is too large for Main Street and suggested its size and illumination could be a distraction for drivers. The applicant is requesting a wall mount sign that equals 96.31 square feet. 45 square feet is allowed by Greenfield's zoning ordinance, Snow wrote. The request is more than twice the size allowed by right. Mayor Ginny DeRocher also wrote to the board opposing the sign, citing concerns for the downtown district's historic character. The subject property is located within the Central Commercial Zone District, the heart of Greenfield's historic downtown. While I welcome local business activity, permitting two 96-square-foot signs, each more than double the allowable size, is excessive and out of character with Greenfield's historic downtown architecture and visual identity, she said. The scale and facelit channel letter design proposed for these oversized signs would disrupt the aesthetic of our Main Street corridor. She added that allowing the sign would set an undesirable precedent for future commercial development nearby. Keith Neal, a project manager with Dollar Tree, said the size of the proposed signs was consistent with the store's branding, noting that the signs at all other Dollar Trees in the region are that height. He added that the city had previously approved signs larger than the zoning allowed for Rite Aid and that Dollar Tree was proposing letters the same height as what was previously approved. Our sign is just long.

0: it fills the space more. Board members also expressed concern about the brightness of the signs, to which Murphy said dimmers could be installed and the signs could be adjusted as needed. After discussion and looking at a mock-up of what a sign with 24-inch tall letters would look like on the building, the board voted to approve the special permit for the signs, with the amendment requiring that the letters be no taller than 24 inches. If this was, say, next to Applebee's, set that far away from the road on the huge straightaway, that would be one thing. But this is kind of a busy, dense downtown, board member Mark Maloney said. It's right there on the sidewalk and it just feels a lot. The 24-inch, this entire table beneath, breathed a sigh of relief when he saw that sign. Wise said the planning board is set to consider Dollar Tree's plans in a yet-to-be-scheduled site plan review. AI advancements leave governors on edge. Healy, others, want guardrails and citizen protections. This on September 15th by Cullen A. Young and Michael P. Norton, State House News Service. Boston, amid calls for regulation of artificial intelligence and with federal lawmakers increasingly active on the topic, Governor Maura Healey jumped into the debate on Monday, saying she wants federal action to put guardrails on AI development before it's too late. In Massachusetts, House and Senate lawmakers have been negotiating for more than a month on economic development bills that includes Senate-backed AI regulations. Any compromise the legislature reaches would be sent to Healey's desk for her signature, but she has not proposed her own set of AI regulations for the state. The leaders of three major AI platforms, Dario Amodei of Anthropic, Sam Altman of OpenAI, and Elon Musk of xAI, were in agreement this weekend that the advancement of so-called frontier AI models should be slowed down so that risk prevention has time to keep up, as Amodei wrote in a blog post. One former Anthropic researcher said, "There is a strong chance that we could all die in the immediate future if these most advanced models continue to evolve at their current pace. When the people building the most powerful AI systems in the world are telling us there are serious risks, it's the latest and clearest sign yet that we need more guardrails and protections. AI has enormous potential, but we cannot let this technology move faster than our ability to keep people safe," Healey said in a statement. "The responsibility for keeping people safe can't rest with technology companies alone. We need strong independent oversight and clear rules of the road that allow innovation to continue while protecting people, our economy, and our national security. Federal oversight is a key component of every major industry, and AI shouldn't be any different." Democratic governors Wes Moore of Maryland and Josh Stein of North Carolina, and Republican governors Phil Scott of Vermont and Kevin Stitt of Oklahoma, sat for a bipartisan interview with Shannon Bream of Fox News on Sunday during a visit to Boston's old State House last week. During the interview, Scott said AI protections are needed. "I think the biggest fear is AI itself," Scott said. "And from my standpoint, I think this is an example of where we have to work together with the feds, the Congress, the states, in establishing a regulatory process that protects us from AI in the future, because the horse is already out of the barn. I mean, AI is here. We're not going to stop it from happening, but we can prevent some guardrails, or rather present some guardrails, to keep it within the spectrum to make sure that our citizens are protected. So I think that's the important part. Last summer, Healy said she thought there's a general acknowledgement we've got to have some regulation in the space, some guardrails around the space. She said that she was glad Congress would take a look at it. It doesn't preclude the state from doing it, but you know, right now, look, I'm less focused on regulation and more focused on implementation, Healy responded when asked whether that responsibility falls to states or the federal government. The U.S. House of Representatives is expected this week to take up a bill dealing with oversight of the data centers that drive the AI boom. And Democratic lawmakers are circulating a letter calling on the White House to lead a global effort to set rules for AI safety ahead of President Donald Trump's upcoming summit with Chinese President Xi Jinping. On Saturday in Ireland, Trump seemed to reject the idea of slowing down AI advancements. "We're leading China in AI. We're the most sophisticated country in the world, and frankly, I want to keep it that way because whoever wins AI wins," Trump said, according to NPR. "And we can put guardrails. We can do this and that. But I think you have a lot of negative forces that are bringing it up that shouldn't be bringing it up." U.S. Representative Lori Trahan is one of the chief sponsors of the Bipartisan Frontier Risk Oversight, National Transparency, Independent Evaluation, and Reporting Act. That legislation seeks to lay out a national risk-based framework governing the development and deployment of the most advanced AI models. It would create a national standard for transparency, auditing, and reporting of catastrophic risk, to prevent a patchwork of state regulations, Trahan's office said. "The models keep getting more powerful, and nothing but the honor system is holding AI companies accountable," Trahan said Saturday in a post on X. "Congress can fix that. The question is whether we will before more damage is done." Next up, a staff report. Fourth annual resource fair set for Thursday. Buckland. Mohawk Trail Regional School will be home to the fourth annual West County Community Resource Fair this week, giving students, individuals, and families the opportunity to connect with more than 30 community organizations. The event, organized by the Mary Lyon Foundation, will be held on Thursday, September 17th, from 3 to 6 p.m. Attendees will be able to speak directly with providers offering assistance related to food access, health care, education, employment, senior services, and other needs. No family should have to struggle alone simply because support is difficult to find or reach, Mary Lyon Foundation CEO Kristen Talona Baker said in a statement. "This fair is designed to remove some of those barriers. It brings trusted providers into one welcoming space where neighbors can ask questions, make connections, and leave with a clearer path forward." While attendees are talking to different organizations, the Franklin Regional Council of Governments, FRCOG, and Big Y have partnered to provide vaccinations for both the flu and COVID-19. Vaccines will be offered on a first-come, first-served basis, and advanced registration is available by visiting booknow.appointment-plus.com/DMGL7272BK and selecting West County Community Resource Fair. The event will also have a free dinner catered by Stone Soup Cafe, live music performed by local banned Brookside Project, free books for students, face painting and children's activities, gently used clothing, free car seat safety inspections, and resources for older adults from LifePath. The program is funded in part by grants from the Ashfield Cultural Council, Charlemont Hawley Arts Council, Coleraine Cultural Council, Health Cultural Council, rather Heath Cultural Council, sorry, and Shelburne Cultural Council, all of which are local extensions of the Massachusetts Cultural Council. Next up, Dominic Poli, staff writer, writes, hay bales catch fire on trailer. Blaze required 18,000 gallons of water to extinguish. Ashfield. No one was injured on Saturday evening after 150 bales of hay on a trailer caught fire on Cape Street, Route 112, which the fire chief advises was likely caused by sparks created by a piece of metal that had been dragging on the roadway. Ashfield Fire Chief Kyle Walker said the emergency call came in shortly after 6 p.m. He and most of his personnel were at Ashfield Lake for the town's lighted boat parade, but he sent an apparatus with some crew members to battle the fire in the area of Sanderson Academy. Walker explained a man was towing hay bales on a 22-foot landscaping trailer behind a pickup truck when he saw what he thought was smoke or steam, and he got out to investigate. Walker said the man unhitched the truck from the trailer and pulled forward to create distance from the flames. He said the driver, who was not from Ashfield, handled the situation well. Walker mentioned that the blaze required 18,000 gallons of water, which came from tanker trucks and Main Street's hydrants, to extinguish. He said the fire was extinguished by 8 p.m., though the road was closed until 10 p.m. for cleanup, debris removal, and equipment decontamination. The chief said Ashfield received mutual aid from the fire departments of Goshen, Williamsburg, Cummington, Conway, Shelburne Falls, Buckland, Hawley, and Deerfield. He said at least 30 firefighters were present at the height of the incident. Next up, basement fire likely caused by lithium-ion battery, by Aaron Lee Hoffman, staff writer. Lake Pleasant. A basement fire at 15 Montague Avenue on Monday afternoon is believed to have been caused by a lithium-ion battery, according to Fire Chief Luke Hartnett. There were no injuries as a result of the fire, which was contained to the basement on the right-hand side of the house, Hartnett said. Firefighters were able to gain access and extinguish the flames not longer after their arrival, just after noon on Monday. Homeowner Jody Beck said she was at the home when she smelled smoke and ran out of the house to alert her brother-in-law down the road. Within 5 minutes, Beck said the Turner's Falls Fire Department had arrived. Hartnett, who leads both the Turner's Falls and Montague Center departments, said smoke was showing from outside the home on the first floor. Crews from the two departments were able to access the home's basement, extinguish the fire, and ventilate the home. Hartnett said the fire was limited to the basement, specifically in the area of a workbench, where he said the homeowners reported that a lithium-ion battery was charging, and other batteries may have been nearby. It was contained to the workbench, and it was starting to spread, Hartnett said, but due to early notification and the quick response of both departments, these guys did a phenomenal job. As for the lithium-ion batteries, Hartnett issued a reminder to not charge these types of batteries when they are unattended. If you're leaving the house or you're not going to be in the same room with them, unplug them, he said. It's not worth the risk. According to the U.S. Fire Administration, lithium-ion batteries can catch fire from overcharging, overheating, and degradation of the battery with age. Some of the signs of thermal runaway, a chain reaction of overheating that can cause a battery to explode or catch fire, include a popping or hissing sound, visible gas venting from the battery, increasing temperatures, and bulging of the battery. Beck expressed her gratitude to the fire departments for their quick response and to her neighbors in the Lake Pleasant for helping. Responding fire departments included Turner's Falls, Montague Center, Greenfield, Sunderland, Wendell, New Salem, Irving, and Amherst, with help from the Montague Police Department. Eversource was also on scene. Next, Greg Vine for the Recorder writes, Orange man injured, bear killed in crash, motorcycle struck animal while traveling on Route 122. Petersham. A 71-year-old man from Orange was injured Saturday morning when the motorcycle he was operating collided with a bear on New Salem Road, which is also Route 122. According to a statement from Petersham Police Chief Peter Buck, the operator was traveling north on the highway when his motorcycle struck an adult bear weighing approximately 160 pounds. The man was thrown from the motorcycle. The State Police's New Braintree Dispatch Center received a call reporting the crash at 10:08 a.m. Buck and Petersham Fire Chief Bob Lagar responded. While caring for the injured man, they were joined by members of the Petersham Fire Department and Athol Fire and EMS. The patient was transported to a landing zone at Petersham Center School and airlifted to UMass Memorial Medical Center in Worcester. His injuries were described as serious. Buck requested that the Orange Police Department notify the injured man's family. The motorcycle was removed by Dale's Towing and Auto Repair of Athol, and the bear, which was killed, was removed by Massachusetts Environmental Police, according to Buck. Buck thanked the Petersham Police Department, Petersham Fire Department, Athol Fire Department and EMS, the New Salem Police Department, the Orange Police Department, Massachusetts State Police and their dispatchers, Massachusetts Environmental Police, and UMass Life Flight for their assistance. Our next article, celebrity designer Mackie dies at 87, best known for work with Cher, Streisand, and Burnett, by Mark Kennedy, Associated Press. New York. Bob Mackie, the fashion designer whose visually provocative Hollywood style defined glamour for the 1970s, including putting Carol Burnett in some of her kookiest get-ups and Cher in her raciest ones, died Monday. He was 87. He lived his 87 years to the fullest, fulfilling his dream of being a fashion and costume designer, which is all he ever wanted to do, read a statement on his social media accounts. His genius and extraordinary designs will live on forever, continuing to bring beauty into this world. Dubbed the designer to the stars, Mackie won 9 Emmy Awards, a Tony Award, and was nominated for 3 Oscars, including one for Barbra Streisand's Funny Lady, in which she wore a sheer batwing gown. He was inducted into the Academy of Television Arts and Sciences Hall of Fame in 2002. He designed gowns for Madonna, Barbra Streisand, Sharon Stone, Diana Ross, and Julia Louis-Dreyfus, and concert costumes for Pink. When Marilyn Monroe delivered a breathy, seductive take on Happy Birthday at a fundraiser for President John F. Kennedy and the Democratic National Committee, she did it in a sheer, beaded gown that Mackie dreamed up in a sketch. Bob Mackie's style influences Miley Cyrus and Taylor Swift. His influence can be seen in the styles of Kendall Jenner and Bella Hadid. His archival pieces are worn today by the likes of Anya Taylor-Joy, Miley Cyrus, and Zendaya, the latter who wore a Mackie gown to honor Cher at the 2024 Rock and Roll Hall of Fame induction ceremony. When Taylor Swift wanted to look like a showgirl on the cover of her 2025 album, The Life of a Showgirl, she turned to some of Mackie's originals. Sequins and embellishments were natural tools. Other nicknames were the Sultan of Sequins, the Raja of Rhinestones, and the Guru of Glitter. But he had a simple motto. You don't try to change anybody. You try to make them look better than ever, he told the Associated Press in 2018. Tributes came from fellow designers and those lucky enough to wear his outfits. Actor Kristen Chenoweth called him a legend, and designer Isaac Mizrahi wrote simply, heartbroken. Actor Alyssa Milano called him one of the best there ever was, and model Michaela Coco Roca wrote that his clothes had wit, drama, fantasy, and joy. On Broadway, Mackie dressed the cast of On the Town in 1971 and Moon Over Buffalo in 1995. He also created costumes for Burnett in the review Putting It Together, Debbie Reynolds in Debbie in 1976, Liza Minnelli in Minnelli on Minnelli in 1999, and most recently, the cast of The Cher Show, winning his Tony Award. Mackie was a Southern California native and embraced the idea of Hollywood movie glamour as a young child, inspired by Technicolor musicals. He would dream elaborate costumes for his mother and sister and sketch them, and he was active in costume and set design of his high school plays. He went to Pasadena City College to study advertising and illustration, and then costume design at LA's Chouinard Art Institute. He also grew up a fan of all the variety show and pop stars of the 1950s and 60s, and especially their glitzy wardrobes. He went to work for costume designer Edith Head, then got the gig for the Carol Burnett Show. Bob Mackie's close relationship with Cher and Carol Burnett. He and Burnett had a close friendship and collaborated on memorable characters such as Nora Desmond, Eunice, and her take on Scarlett O'Hara in Gone with the Wind, called Starlet O'Hara. Wearing her green curtain dress on its rods, I love doing funny things, he said in a 1999 interview with the AP. One week, I'd have to make Carol an unattractive postal worker, and who knows what I'd have to do the next time. Starlet's dress is now part of the Smithsonian National Museum of American History. Mackie's TV work continued on the Sonny and Cher Show, after Cher had guest starred on Burnett's show and took a liking to him. He had said that her Laverne character, with her leopard print jumpsuit and dangling earrings, was one of his favorites. He and Cher took a much sexier turn when she moved to movies and was invited to the Academy Awards. All those beaded, belly-bearing numbers she'd wear on the stuffy red carpet came from Mackie. Mackie attended the 1974 Met Gala with Cher on his arm, dressed in what is perhaps one of the most famous so-called naked dresses of all time, a sheer beaded gown with white feathered sleeves and a white feathered skirt. She and the dress ended up on the cover of Time magazine. Looks like the 1986 beaded spider web, warm with complimentary mohawk, and the barely there gown she wore for the Best Actress win in 1988, turned heads and set tongues wagging at the time. Yeah, they were wagging. The outfits are sometimes mistaken for fashion, but they're costumes, like for a character in a play. Mackey told AP in 1999, I want people to have fun. I want people to say, wasn't that interesting, or wasn't that wild? Bob Mackey had mixed feelings on the naked dresses of today. Mackey had some retail success in the 1980s and 90s, launching a ready-to-wear line in 82 that would ultimately land on the runway at New York Fashion Week, and he was an early partner of QVC. Naked dresses only got more popular, but Mackey later in life was unimpressed. You watch award shows and say, oh, cover up, put it away. Honey, I don't need to see all of that. It gets to be so vulgar, you don't even want to look at it anymore, he told The Hollywood Reporter in 2024. I was so bored watching the Met Ball, everyone exposing everything, the same look-alike dress. I shut it off. If you've seen one Kardashian, you've seen them all, and we have seen all of them. Mackey also created dozens of different Barbie dolls for Mattel, with a wide variety of face sculpts, body types, and storylines. He is credited as the first designer to create a complete doll. One was Lady Dracula Cher, with little baby fangs and her box resembling a coffin. I always try to make Barbie different, he told The Hollywood Reporter. She wasn't a secretary, a waitress, not somebody's mommy. It was always something most young girls could never be. Who wants to look at the norm at 11 inches high? Or any height? Normal doesn't work for me. Among many honors, he was recipient of a Lifetime Achievement Award from the Council of Fashion Designers of America. The documentary, Bob Mackey, Naked Illusion, debuted in 2024. A Mackey dress Cher wore in 1975 was auctioned off in 2024 for $101,600, 25 times its original estimate. Mackey was married to showgirl Lulu Porter from 1960 through 63. Their son, makeup artist Robert Gordon Mackey Jr., died from AIDS at age 35. Costume designer Ray Aghayan, his longtime partner, died in 2011. He had said practicality was never a driving force in his design. He was more interested in the fantasy that clothes could create. It's all about looking good and living your fantasies. In 2017, a 71-year-old Cher once again turned heads, dressed in two Bob Mackey specials at the Billboard Music Awards. It was a blast from a different era, unlike the boring fashion world he saw. Nothing is very interesting anymore, he told Vogue in 2017. You just keep seeing the same thing over and over again, and there are no surprises. Unfortunately, you don't see much fashion anymore. And now I have two obituaries and two death notices to share. Turner's Falls, Mass. Dorothy Jane Wood, 90, of Chestnut Street, died Wednesday, 9/9/26, at home. She was born in St. Albans, Vermont, on July 17, 1936. Among her survivors, Dorothy Lee's daughters Sandra Wood, Sheila Nazick, and Susan Bassett, grandson Haven Nazick, sister Susan Brewer, nieces, nephews, and their families. Per Dorothy's wishes, there will be no services. Burial will be held at the convenience of the family. Ashfield, Mass. Emiliana Streeter, 85, of Plainfield Road, passed away on September 11, 2026. She was born in Northampton, Mass. On June 10, 1941. The family she leaves behind include her children, Helen Fain, Heidi Streeter, Howard Streeter Jr., her grandchildren, Tara Perna, and Michael Fain. great-grandchildren Olivia, Mia, and Kristen. It was her wish that services be private. Laurie Hill, Northfield, Mass. Laurie Hall, rather, not Hill. Laurie Hall, age 66, passed Friday, September 11th, 2026. A full obituary will be published in an upcoming edition of the Greenfield Recorder. Kidder Funeral Home, 1 Parker Avenue, Northfield, Mass., is assisting the family with arrangements. And Charles H. Fisk, Montague, Mass. Charles H. Fisk, age 60, passed Saturday, September 12th, 2026. Arrangements are under the direction of the Kostansky Funeral Home and were incomplete at press time. Going to the food and farm section, Tinky Weisblatt writes, Eggplants Royal Air, a dip for that waterside affair. It's eggplant time. In warmer parts of the United States, eggplants show up in farm stands in June and July. Here in chilly New England, however, they tend to appear in August or September. There's something voluptuous about an eggplant. I love its deep purple hue, the color of royalty, and its curviness. I only recently learned why we use the name eggplant. According to Fine Gardening magazine, eggplants originated in Asia before the Christian era. They slowly made their way to Europe, and seeds were brought to this country by Thomas Jefferson. Jefferson was an avid gardener and gourmet who loved to experiment with new foods. The original eggplants brought to Europe and the U.S. were small, whitish, and oval in shape. In short, they looked like hen's eggs. It turns out there are almost as many different shapes for eggplant as there are for squash. In many other countries, eggplant is known as aubergine, a French name that draws on Persian and Sanskrit. Entertainingly, when I was a girl visiting France, the meter maids monitoring parking spots were known as aubergines because they wore purple uniforms. I have a feeling they may not be called that any longer. In fact, I'm not sure we use the term meter maid here either. It does sound a bit passé. Eggplants are nightshades, flowering plants related to tomatoes, potatoes, and tobacco. Nightshades have beautiful flowers. In fact, people originally thought of eggplant as ornamental rather than edible, and contain small amounts of alkaloids. Some people are ultra-sensitive to alkaloids and can't eat eggplant. I pity them. For normal people, thank goodness eggplant holds no danger. An article from America's Test Kitchen posits that one would have to eat 1,000 eggplants in a sitting to suffer ill effects. Even in that case, I imagine those ill effects would stem as much from eating that much food at once as from the alkaloids. Nevertheless, at one time, the eggplant was known as the mad apple, or mala insana, implying that this beloved food could drive the eater over the brink. Bizarrely, eggplants are classified as berries, which means they have a single flower and contain many seeds. Even more bizarrely, strawberries and blackberries are not considered true berries. Last week, my friend Esther gave me eggplant from her garden. Her gift had the signature purple color, but it was long, skinny, and curved. I decided to try something new with it. I wanted to make a simple dip for a cocktail party. First, I cut my eggplant in half lengthwise to expose the flesh and seeds. I also cut it horizontally so I could spread it around my baking sheet. I drizzled olive oil and sprinkled salt and pepper on top. Then I roasted it. I could well have stopped right after the roasting and eaten my eggplant without further ado. I love roasted eggplant. I was obsessed with creating a new dip, however, so I scooped the flesh and seeds out of the skin and started mixing things up. I did consume some of the skin as a snack. I hated to discard it since it tastes delicious. My concept was simple. Create a dip with roasted eggplant, roasted garlic, feta cheese, and a little lemon juice. I love baba ganoush, but I wanted more emphasis on the flavor of the eggplant, so I eschewed some of the traditional baba ingredients. I combined the eggplant, garlic, feta, and lemon juice, and ate a spoonful of my dip. It was tasty. I wanted to add some additional flavor, probably herbs. However, I decided to take my dip to the neighborhood cocktail soiree, along with some herbal add-ons. The gathering was lovely. It took place on Labor Day, which was sunny. The weather was a bit cool for swimming, especially late in the day. We convened at 5:30, but it was still lovely to sit by the water, sip our drinks, and nibble. We watched the light linger on the treetops and then disappear. Dogs were invited with their humans. My own Coco was thrilled with the company and the snacking opportunities. I asked those in attendance to try different flavor combinations with my dip and decide what it needed, if anything. The results were mixed. One neighbor enjoyed adding rosemary to the dip. Another opted for basil and parsley. A third insisted that the eggplant and garlic flavors needed nothing more. If you would like the recipe featured in this week's column, please contact the station by calling 413-747-7337 or emailing Liam, our director, L-I-A-M, Liam@valleyiradio.org. In the sports section, Shelton falls short. American Star had the support, but not the game to win championship, by Jocelyn Novak, Associated Press. New York. Ben Shelton had already told the fans he was really going to need them. "I'm going to need you guys on Sunday to bring the energy," the American had told the cheering Arthur Ashe Stadium crowd when he beat compatriot Francis Tiafoe in the U.S. Open semifinals, setting up his first Grand Slam final. "We're going for it here," he said. Well, Shelton sure had Sunday's crowd, as opponent and ultimate victor Alexander Zverev himself correctly estimated. 99.9% of the crowd seemed to be supporting Shelton. The brashly confident and appealing 23-year-old was trying to become the first American to win a Grand Slam title since Andy Roddick won the U.S. Open in 2003, and the first black man to win the tournament since Arthur Ashe in 1963. But with all that history on the line, and maybe even because of it, it wasn't enough. Shelton fell to a far more accurate and experienced Zverev, 6-3, 7-6 and 2, 5-7, 6-2, as the hard-serving German extended what had been a stellar year in which he's captured two Grand Slams and come close to knocking Jannik Sinner off his number one perch. Not that the crowd didn't do its part. It cheered Shelton, the number 8 seed, constantly, from the moment he arrived on court and whenever he exhibited intermittent flashes of brilliance. "Let's go, Ben," they chanted, and sometimes "USA, USA," especially in the third set when Shelton prevailed. The crowd roared and settled in for a change of direction, but it didn't happen. Zverev quickly broke for a 2-0 lead, then broke again for 5-2, and won the match more quickly than many anticipated, apparently including Zverev, who didn't realize at first that he'd actually won. Minutes later, at the trophy ceremony, a downcast Shelton recovered to smile and then charm the crowd, thanking everyone from first God to his family and his team, and down to his driver and the security guards who make me smile every day. He saved his final thanks for the fans of New York, especially those who stayed until 4 a.m. That was a reference to his epic quarter-final win over number 2 seed Carlos Alcaraz in a 5-set thriller that will be talked about for years, and only partly because it concluded at 3:33 a.m., the latest finish ever at the Open. Speaking to the media later Sunday, Shelton was subdued but clearly focused on the future. "I'm motivated," he said, "disappointed with how today went, but happy with how I fought throughout the week, 2 weeks. Excited with the progress that I feel that I've made, but yeah, this one stings 100%. It's on to the next," he said. "Try to keep getting better and show up in Australia even stronger than I showed up here." If Shelton had been troubled by the weight of history and the dreams of a long-denied tennis nation, he did not mention it. But earlier in the week, he seemed to consciously downplay that angle. Like, yes, I can think about how cool this moment is and what I'm playing for, he had said after a semifinal. But at the end of the day, I'm here in New York. I'm hanging out with my team. I'm with my homies playing a little bit of tennis, and I've been able to downplay the moment pretty well. Asked Sunday what had made the final against Zverev so challenging, he first cited the incredible accuracy of the German serve. "He's got the best serve in tennis," Shelton said. "I broke him today for the first time in 66 games. I think you combine that with as good as he is as a tennis player outside the serve. How complete he is. He's gotten so much better at the net. He's an elite mover at 6'7". He's got a lot of length, so he returns really well. Solid from the baseline and one of the fittest guys on our tour, too." And he noted his own lack of consistency. "I definitely didn't execute from the ground the way I wanted to," he said. "I didn't hit my forehand well today. I made too many errors, and I think that's the big piece from me. I want to be more lethal with my forehand." Shelton also made clear he was annoyed with how many times Zverev was bouncing the ball before he serves, a practice that even brought Zverev some boos from the crowd, as when he sought to complain about a time violation caused by the umpire. Shelton said the umpire had told him to get the line earlier to return serve. "I was like, he can start his routine whenever he wants. I promise you there will never be a time where he serves and I'm not ready. But I shouldn't have to sit at the line, you know? If he's bouncing the ball 20 or 25 times, I shouldn't have to just sit there for that." Summing up his experience in the biggest match of his life, though, Shelton made clear he was focusing on the positives. "It's such a cool moment," he said, "walking out on that court today. There's nothing like it. I've never felt anything like that before. It's an addicting feeling that in positions like this. Obviously, for me, it sucked the last couple of Grand Slams, sitting at home for 10, 11, 12 days while the tournament was still going on, watching everyone else run through the draw. You know, it's motivating. Losing in the final is also motivating, but this is the position I want to be in." And he made clear he knows he needs to keep improving. "I don't think I'm anywhere near the player that I want to be," Shelton said. "I think I'm a great competitor. But yeah, to win on Sundays, you've got to play a very, very high level of great tennis. Yeah, just got to be better." Boston Red Sox first baseman Wilson Contreras was activated from the 10-day injured list on Sunday and was slated to bat cleanup in a series finale against the Kansas City Royals. The 34-year-old went on the IL August 31st with a strained left hamstring. He leads the Red Sox with a career-best 26 homers and 79 RBIs while entering with a .274 average. He played two rehab games for AA Portland, going 2-for-7 with 2 RBIs. Infielder Anthony Seigler was put on the 10-day IL with right wrist inflammation and got hurt during a swing at Saturday's 5-1 win over the Royals. This has been Scott Alexander for Valley Eye Radio. Live long, prosper, and may the force be with you all.
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3: 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From 3:30 to 4, we'll listen to the Chicopee Holyoke Herald. From 4 to 4:30, we'll hear the Holyoke Sun, followed by the Town Reminder at 4:30. 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
4: Hi, my name is Kathy, and I'll be reading the Country Journal, published September 10th, 2026. In the first article in Huntington, Village Closet to Hold Diaper Drive. It Takes a Village, also known as Village Closet, announces Diaper Need Awareness Week from Monday, September 14th through Sunday, September 20th. Anyone able to help that week or any week is asked to drop their donation off at It Takes a Village's Village Closet located at 2 East Main Street when they are open. Public hours are Sundays and Mondays from 11 a.m. to 2 and Tuesdays from 4:30 to 7 p.m. People can also try to catch a staff member at the Village Closet outside of those public hours, but they should not leave items outdoors. With uncertainty in today's federal funding, families are turning to diaper banks now more than ever. Last year, It Takes a Village distributed 121,392 diapers to families across our community, and the need continues. We gratefully accept all diaper sizes, including open packages, as long as diapers are clean and organized. Sizes 4 to 7 are especially in high demand right now, said Kenzie Kinsella, ITAV's Communications and Development Director. Items that are also needed include pull-ups. Again, open packages are fine as long as items are clean. Baby wipes, unopened packages only. Cloth diapers, inserts and supplies. Changing pads, training pants size 2 toddler to 5. Potty training supplies and seats and diaper pails and or new diaper pail insert bags. It Takes a Village in Huntington has qualified as one of 10 national diaper banks in Massachusetts and is the only one located in the Hilltowns. Kinsella said that nearly 50% of American families struggle to keep their children diapered. Becoming certified as a diaper bank allows them to receive donated diapers from the National Diaper Bank and Franklin Hampshire United Way. But the need is outstripping available resources, and this marks the first year that they've also had to use some of their grant funding to purchase diapers. Kinsella said they have struggled to keep stock of diapers in sizes 4, 5, and 6, and have also had to turn some families away empty-handed. Recently, ITAV has been part of piloting a federal diaper program that gives families living below the 200% poverty level 100 diapers and one pack of wipes per child each month. In Massachusetts, 24% of young children live in families at this economic level. Due to federal funding uncertainty, ITAV staff said they are worried that significant cuts in this vital program might come in November or December. If that occurs, those families would drop to 25 diapers a month per child. In the meantime, families who do not qualify for the pilot program still rely on the Village Closet to help meet their need for diapers. About 6 months ago, ITAV decided to up its monthly diaper allotment from 25, 25 diapers per child to 50 diapers per child. However, if funds for the pilot program are reduced as expected, pilot families would also need to supplement with ITAV's diapers, putting additional strain on those resources. The National Diaper Bank Network says that diapers are a basic need for all babies and are essential to their health and well-being. It reports that 76% of Massachusetts mothers with infants are in the workforce, and most child care facilities require that parents provide diapers. Nationally, 25% of families with diaper need reported that they have missed an average of 5 days of work or school in the past month because they didn't have enough diapers to bring children to daycare. The economics of infant care in Massachusetts are especially challenging. 62% of a single parent's income goes to infant care costs, almost double the 38% nationally. Kinsella points out that even families who qualify for governmental financial assistance cannot use any of their benefits to purchase diapers. For example, SNAP, formerly food stamps and temporary assistance for needy families, can help pay for food, housing, and basic needs, but cannot pay for diapers. Yet disposable diapers can cost an average between $80 and $100 a month per child. Another issue for struggling families to grapple with, they might get that cost down to $50 for a big box of diapers at a discount store. I think the tricky part is that when you are trying to be price efficient, you aren't necessarily getting good absorbency and quality and might have to use more of those, Kinsella pointed out. Since 2009, It Takes a Village has distributed 349,000 diapers. The organization strives to be a place where families can go for basic needs items, information on other available resources, and to be a place that people can count on. In the past year, ITAV has supported 2,683 families, totaling 11,065 individuals. Over the past 3 years, they've seen nearly a 47% increase in the number of people seeking help. Donations can help this vitally important work. Additional details on collection efforts can be found by visiting hilltownvillage.org. On the next article in Blandford, Select Board holds meeting. At the Monday, August 31st Select Board meeting, the board voted not to approve Joseph Henning as Veterans Agent. The board also heard from the Hilltown Community Ambulance Association representative Maureen Boomsma that the town should expect an increase in cost of about $3 to $5 per capita, but the final notification will be in January. The board also heard reports from several departments. Porter Memorial Library Director Nicole Davio explained the bidding process, and it was still in progress. Assessor Chair Dave Hobson said the department is moving forward and will discuss short-term, long-term borrowing as it comes up. There have been complaints from residents who need an advocate, especially for veterans in completing forms. Fire Chief Adam Dolby said the station is still falling down and the new brush truck is coming. The department will have a pushing-in ceremony to recognize the new equipment. The department spent $7,000 for an engine transmission, and there is a need for another truck transmission. A new vehicle would be 14 to 16 months to acquire, and he recommended replacing the transmission to save time. Also, he said the chance of finding a truck to fit in the current building is slim, and to get a 10 to 12-year-old truck would be about $100,000. Town Administrator Christina Ferreira said the town voted to take a loan to purchase a fire truck, and Hobson said the vote was good until such time as the town voted to revoke it. The vote authorizing the borrowing was at the June 2023 town meeting. Two trucks are necessary for an emergency to provide sufficient water for firefighting. Dolby also said that the hydraulic system of the Jaws of Life needs replacing at a cost of about $12,000. The department is also struggling on membership. Board Chair Jackie Curry asked about incentivizing membership to show up, as Dolby said those who don't make training are relegated to lesser emergency tasks. He said there are now about 5 to 7 active members, optimum would be 15, and added that the problem is nationwide for getting volunteers. Steve Grondin represented the water department and said upgrades are moving forward. There's no news on a superintendent. The meters are still a problem. When the first round was installed, many batteries failed. The meters work, but they need to be able to be read. Council on Aging Director Margaret McCuskey said the COA continues to be very active. The Monday morning exercise sessions will stop for a few months as the instructor will be away. Work is going on for the annual Veterans Dinner in November, and the annual flu clinic will be at the 1st October luncheon. She said Walgreens Drug will administer the inoculations. And lastly, she reported that the

0: This broadcast service is provided by Valley iRadio. The material being read is the copyright property of the publications being read. Access to this program is solely for persons who cannot read the original printed version due to a visual impairment or other disability. By continuing to listen, you confirm that you have such a condition.
1: Member Ted Cousineau said he attended the auction and that the contractor who was suing Belfleur was the high bidder. The area is not in compliance as far as conservation or health issues. During public comment, Maureen Boomsma had concerns with Dolby's assessment of membership, saying the department needs 8 or better people to participate in an emergency. To attract more people, she said other departments are paid departments, and this is working against us. Pay us for training. Where you need us is on the call. Laura Gregory said that she believes someone else has used her name to vote in the last town election, June of 2026. The town clerk is investigating. Chair Jackie Curry announced that due to concerns raised by residents about the change in board meeting hours, the board will reconsider the time at the next meeting as well as vote the membership for the Community Development Committee. And now in Chester, church bakers win ribbons at the Littleville Fair. The 104th Littleville Fair continues the tradition of holding a fair recipe contest. This year's fair was no exception. This was just one of the many other contests for both youth and adult events at this established country fair. The adult recipe for this year's contest was that of a bake-a-cake competition. The top winning recipe was lemon cake and was included in the Fair Book 2026 with ingredients, baking instructions, and frosting instructions. Members of the First Congregational Church of Chester won a ribbon trifecta. Rick Loisel won the first place ribbon, Dana Green won the second place ribbon, and Lee Myers won third. Dave Janiseski of Blandford won an honorable mention, fourth place ribbon. The judges were Randy LaPointe, Paul LaPointe, Mo Boiso, and Ted Boiso. During the sampling of cakes in competition, the bakers and family members were watching. They were impressed how seriously the judges took their duties. When trying each slice of cake, the judges would confer with comments like, "The lemon flavor in this cake really comes through," and "The texture of this frosting, creamy with a very nice taste." Lee Meyer said the judges looked like burly construction guys, but clearly took their tasting duties to heart. From listening to all three ribbon winners, these judges would have fit in any food show judging panel on TV. Rick Loisel took a little bit of ribbing, winning the first place ribbon from the judges and observers alike. Surely he had help or at least coaching from his wife Cindy or another female baker in making his lemon cake. Those who know him can testify that he is an accomplished cook and baker, however. Janiseski, too, may have received a bit of the same ribbing. When asked what was your special ingredient in having their cake be a ribbon winner, the top three winners all said the same thing, fresh ingredients. Myers made the point of using farm-fresh day-old eggs. Loisel remarked that he makes his own vanilla extract, soaking the vanilla beans in a good quality vodka. Green thought the garnish of white chocolate curls added not only the flavor blend of the cake and frosting, but was also an addition to the presentation of her cake. It came as no surprise to the congregation members of the First Congregational Church of Chester that Loisel, Green, and Myers were ribbon winners at this year's Littleville Fair. Congratulations to all contestants. The First Congregational Church of Chester holds a coffee and sweets gathering every Sunday in the reception hall after the 10 a.m. service. Many of the congregation, including the ribbon winners, bring in home-baked goodies to share every week. All are invited to attend Sunday service and the social hour that follows. And next up in Cummington, Witters celebrate 65th wedding anniversary. Clarence and Jane Witter celebrated their 65th wedding anniversary on Saturday, September 26th at noon in the Cummington Fairgrounds at 97 Fairgrounds Road. People are asked to bring a dish to share and bring their own beverage, no alcohol. At 1 p.m., the couple will have a vow renewal followed by lunch. Again, this is Saturday, September 26th at noon. There will be a testimonial at 3:30 p.m. The couple requests no gifts. People may call or text Debbie Burrows at 508-864-8168 with any questions. And now in Chester, the Hamilton Memorial Library announces events. The Hamilton Memorial Library holds story and fun.

0: time every Thursday at 11 a.m. This is a great opportunity for little ones to socialize, learn new skills, and have some fun. Book Club meets the third Wednesday of every month at 4:30 p.m. This month, on Wednesday, September 16th, they'll be discussing The Frozen River by Ariel Lahan, a gripping historical mystery based on the real-life diary entries of Martha Ballard, an 18th-century midwife who defied the legal system and wrote herself into American history. Extra book copies are available. There will be snacks and lively discussion. A broom tying class will take place Saturday, September 26th from 11 a.m. to 12:30 p.m. Kay Judge will explain the art, history, and process of tying hand brooms. Each participant will create their own hen's wing style broom to take home. The class is limited to 10 participants age 16 and up. 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All library events are free. The library has a new email address, library@townofchester.net. And in Montgomery, Grace Hall Memorial Library announces its events. Grace Hall Memorial Library, 161 Main Road, announces a variety of upcoming programs and events for the community this September and October. On Thursday, September 17th at 6:30 p.m., the Cookbook Book Club meets. This month's theme is charcuterie boards. Participants learn, create, and enjoy this fun and delicious gathering. Beverages will be provided. On Saturday, September 19th at 2 p.m., author Stephen V. Cormier of Good Golly Missed Trolley will discuss the history of local mass transit in the Hilltowns and share stories from this fascinating part of local history. Saturday, October 3rd, from 9 a.m. to 2, the library book and bake sale takes place in the Little Red Schoolhouse. Hundreds of new books will be available, and the community is invited to come shop and help support the library. Funds raised through these sales help sponsor library programs and events throughout the year. The library will accept book donations by appointment only. People may call 413-862-3894 to schedule a drop-off. Due to space and quality considerations, they should not donate water or mildew damaged books, Reader's Digest condensed books, encyclopedias, and textbooks. Baked goods may be delivered on the morning of the sale at the Little Red Schoolhouse. The library encourages everyone to come out, participate in these programs, and support the library throughout the year. The library is open Tuesday from 10 a.m. to 5:30 p.m., Thursday from 4 to 8 p.m., and Saturday from 9:30 a.m. to 12:30 p.m. And next in the opinion column, there's a letter to the editor by Doug Frazier in Chesterfield. Readers of last week's Country Journal, August 27th, should not be fooled by the picture of a mountain lion in a field on Gibbs Road, Blandford. Several features immediately raised suspicion. The picture is uniformly out of sharp focus, which is not typical for cell phones, even if not held steady. Compare its quality with other pictures on that same page. Further, the cat is in the foreground, presumably close to the photographer in a car, and appears to be in no hurry. A mountain lion would most likely be moving along the tree line visible in the background. This is a shy and wary animal. In Mammal Tracks and Sign, 2003, by Mark Elbrock, it states that they tend to cross roads rather than follow them, as the picture suggests this cat is doing, and Kays and Wilson in Mammals of North America, 2002, state that they use habitats that offer cover and prey, avoids shrubless deserts and agricultural areas. My suspicions aroused, I went to the Gibbs Road site to see if I could find the field and confirm its match. I met the gentleman who now owns the late Rita Templeman's home in Southfield. He confirmed that the picture is a fake, mainly because of a mismatch between the picture's lack of features found in the field. I assume the picture was generated by AI, which is troubling as it demonstrates how AI can seriously mislead when misused, again by Doug Frazier, Chesterfield. And next up in Goshen, Family Contra Dance takes place on September 26th. A family contra dance takes place Saturday, September 26th from 7 to 9 p.m. in the Goshen Town Hall, 42 Main Street. This will be a fun evening of contra and square dances for the whole family. No experience necessary. 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It is supported in part by grants from the Goshen and Williamsburg Cultural Council, local agencies supported by the Mass Cultural Council, a state agency. And next up in Lenox, 45th Apple Squeeze, happening September 26th. On Saturday, September 26th from 10 a.m. to 5, the Lenox Chamber of Commerce will host the 45th Apple Squeeze. This signature annual fall festival transforms downtown Lenox into a bustling autumn celebration featuring over 100 regional artisans, food vendors, and community organizations. Attendees can indulge in classic fall treats, including warm apple cider donuts, freshly popped kettle corn, local maple treats, hot cider slushies, pumpkin baked goods, and seasonal ice cream. 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The Apple Squeeze is free and open to the public. The event will take place rain or shine. 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And next, Westfield Bank makes most charitable list. The Westfield Bank was named by the Boston Business Journal as one of Massachusetts' most charitable companies, earning a place in the publication's annual Corporate Citizenship Awards list. The awards recognize businesses that demonstrate exceptional philanthropic leadership and a deep commitment to the communities that they serve. The honor recognizes Westfield Bank's charitable giving in 2025 and marks the fifth consecutive year the bank has been named to the corporate citizenship list. Supporting the communities we serve is at the heart of Westfield Bank, said James C. Hagan, president and CEO. Strong communities don't just happen. They're built through partnerships and organizations working together to effect positive change. We're proud to support that work and honored to be recognized alongside so many companies that share that commitment. The Corporate Citizenship Awards recognize organizations that reported at least $100,000 in cash contributions to Massachusetts-based nonprofits during the most recent reporting period. Honorees represent a broad range of industries, including financial and professional services, healthcare, technology, retail, and professional sports, reflecting a shared commitment to strengthening communities across the Commonwealth. The 2026 Corporate Citizenship Awards will be presented by the Boston Business Journal September 16th at Big Night Live in Boston, celebrating the organizations that invest in the people and places that make Massachusetts better. For more information about Westfield Bank and its commitment to the community, people may visit westfieldbank.com. Westfield Bank, headquartered in Westfield, is a federally chartered savings bank organized in 1853 and is the largest publicly traded bank headquartered in Western Mass. Bank's deposits are insured up to the maximum FDIC insurance coverage limits. 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And at Blandford, Chair of the Blandford Cultural Council, Sue Racine, is looking for additional members to serve with this group that supports cultural programming. This is programming that directly benefits town residents and as well as neighboring Hilltown communities. This programming includes concerts, plays, art shows, library programs, and classes in the community, and in-school and field trip cultural programming for the students at Gateway Regional Schools. The time commitment is minimal, with perhaps four or five meetings in the fall to review applications for funding. Anyone interested should email Racine at susantracine1@gmail.com or by calling 413-478-3600. And that's it for today. Thank you for listening to Valley Eye Radio. Hi, my name is Kathy, and I'll be reading Hilltown History from the Country Journal. The article is Offering a Few Hilltown Smatterings by Deborah Daniels. While out stretching my legs in Huntington, what did I observe but this hummingbird gathering nectar, or what I thought was a hummingbird? Come to find out, this creature that flies aerobatically, hovering and flying sideways, is not a hummingbird, but a sphinx moth. It's also called a hawk moth, and it collects nectar with a very long straw-like tongue for its food. It has strong wings that give it fast flight, and it does hover and fly like a hummingbird. It passes through the same cycles as any moth: egg, larva, pupa, and finally its adult moth cycle. In its larva stage, it does have a horn on its end and is a vivid green color. It appears as a caterpillar. The books will tell you it is most active at dusk and at night, but I saw it in the late morning. It is an important pollinator, transferring pollen between flowers. If we want to preserve these insects, we must reduce pesticide use, reduce destruction of their habitat, and work towards keeping our planet cool, that is, reducing our carbon-burning footprint. Get out and walk more, and you just might see one of these moths nearby, but probably it will dive bomb on you to get to the flowers. That brings me to the abandoned airway beacon on Gobble Mountain in Chester. It's a very strenuous 1.3-mile hike up to heaven that you will have time to atone for all the sins that you have ever committed. There is 995 feet of elevation here with very steep grades. Oh, I have slipped the surly bonds of earth and danced the skies on laughter's silvered wings, put out my hand and touched the face of God. That is taken from a quote engraved on a boulder on Skinner Mountain in Hadley. It commemorates World War II pilots, one of which crashed into that mountain on a training mission in the 40s. I believe that is what the Gobble Mountain Tower was meant to be, a beacon to warn planes to fly away from the mountain. There is very little information published about this tower, and despite the fact that Sam Adams passed this way, he left a bottle cap with his name on it at the top, it looks to be built in the 1940s. How they got supplies up to build this tower is a mystery. The view from up top is obscured by the tree canopy, and you cannot climb the tower. So the physical workout is your reward. There is another approach on Kemet's Path from Beckett that is recommended for hikers. The last serendipitous coincidence that occurred was running into none other than L.E. Alley, the third generation of marble, yes, glass marble maker, from West Virginia at the Brimfield Flea Market. For those of you who played marbles as a child, meet this man who has been up to his eyeballs in marble making, the West Virginia swirl glass marbles. Alas, he wasn't carrying samples, but there were plenty for sale at the flea market. He reported his granddaughter is carrying on the family business. He had no experience being approached by groupies, and he was a bit out of his element talking to us. And no, we did not ask for the glass formula or any trade secrets. The fall weather beckons you to get out and hike. Go get some vivid colored leaves to press. And that's it for today. Thank you for listening to Valley Eye Radio.
1: 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Hello, listeners. This is Heather from Westfield, wishing everybody a virtual hug today. Stay well.
2: I am reading from the Asheville News, the September 2026 edition. I'm starting with page 5. This article is entitled, What 2 Hours of Your Time Can Accomplish on Fest Weekend? This was written by Dagan Miller and Kath McCusker. Folks who live in surrounding towns rightly see the Asheville Fall Festival as one of our most beloved traditions. But we who live in Asheville know the truth. It's volunteering for Fall Fest that is among our most beloved traditions. As we need, and we need volunteers for all of it, running the info booth, emptying trash and recycling bins, guiding cars into a parking spot, helping artists and crafters unload their cars and set up their booths in the town hall, putting up signs and beautifying the festival, making and selling food at various food stands. Then there is sourcing the pumpkins for the pumpkin games, running the pumpkin games, requesting business sponsors, getting high school kids involved as part of their volunteer commitments, running the library book sale, putting together a lineup for a full weekend of music, being on the Asheville Fall Festival Committee, guiding traffic around the Main Street closure, and more. It literally takes a village to pull off this festival every year. If you can spare 2 hours, we can use you. And speaking of taking a village, few towns love their children as much as Asheville does. Whether it's story time at the library, lazy days at the lake, and ice cream at the hardware store, Sanderson's dedicated teachers and outdoor learning spaces, or launching one's first business at Wednesday's Kids Market, few towns support the future the way we do. One of the greatest gifts we give our youngsters as they begin to strike out on their own is a scholarship from the Asheville Citizens Scholarship Fall Festival Fund, much of which is supported by the donations we receive from visitors who park at the field or the lake. It's not uncommon for parking to take in a few thousand dollars over the weekend. Yet, we can only receive those donations if we have volunteers, and we need plenty of them for two-hour shifts. In fact, parking always requires the largest number of folks not already linked to other festival committees, schools, or clubs. Each parking shift requires a small crew outfitted with walkie-talkies to direct traffic to the empty spots and keep the cars moving. If we can't adequately staff both parking lots, we leave money on the table rather than in our kids' pockets. What we'll do the most to help ensure our collective future is bright. So, if you can lend a hand, reach out to Kath McCusker.

0: and let her know that you love to help with our town's most beloved tradition. We have the Parks column. This was submitted by the Ashfield Park Commission. At the next Park Commission meeting on Thursday, September 10 at 7 p.m. in the Town Hall, we expect to have Ashfield Tree Warden Brian Clark present to assist in a discussion about remediating or possibly removing the smaller of the two large oak trees on the beach in front of the bathhouse. These are big, beautiful trees that are loved and appreciated by hundreds, if not thousands, of people every season. But after consultation with a number of authorities over the course of the last several years, it seems that the smaller of the two large oak trees in particular is dying and may be in need of removal. The Park Commission sees this as a safety concern because the number of people who routinely use the beach area under the tree are under the tree. We welcome your input at that meeting. Lifeguards in their season. A special thank you is owed to our 2026 lifeguards for a fun, safe summer. By the time you are reading this, two of our three lifeguards will have returned to school. We expect to have very limited lifeguard coverage through Labor Day weekend, but please be aware that there will be many instances where there will be no lifeguard on duty. Please plan accordingly and be safe. A special thanks also goes out to Brian Dickinson for his help picking up and dumping weeds that have been pulled from the park. We have our American Legion column. It's entitled, Donations in Kirkpatrick's Name Will Restore Legion's Flag Fund. This one is written by Norman Van Core. Thoughts of our friend and commander, Warren Kirkpatrick, are still fresh in our minds. I offer you a good way to honor Warren in a manner that was very near to Warren. Warren usually participated in raising and lowering the flags up and down Main Street. He also honorably disposed of unserviceable flags. The American Legion is in need of new flags, hardware, and staff holders used to place the flags on the poles. We also need flags for each veteran grave in all Ashfield cemeteries. We are grateful for the line item in the town budget that helps offset the cost of flags, but your donation in Warren's name would be much appreciated by the American Legion. Please consider this opportunity to honor Warren. You may use the address at the end of the article to send your donations. The new pavers with engraved veterans' names have been installed. Cindy Scott led volunteers through all the work bees to complete the job. Veterans Memorial Park is next to Plain Cemetery. The comfortable Ashfield stone benches offer a quiet place to think about our departed veterans. Stop by. You'll be pleased with the way the Stones of Honor are presented. As promised, volunteers, although few in number, restored many gravestones in the cemetery on Steady Lane, including Revolutionary War veterans. The stones are beautifully cleaned and legible. We will continue our work in late October. We hope you will join us on this project. There will be a Legion members at the Fall Festival again this year. We will collaborate with the Ashfield Police. Our booth will be between the Town Hall and the Firehouse. Stop by to support our fundraiser. Fresh, popped, large kernel popcorn will be irresistible. Ashfield's finest will also have much to see and enjoy. Legion members will have our American flags proudly displayed on all the utility poles on Main Street for the festival. We will also repeat the task on Veterans Day. Let us not forget and always respect and appreciate the men and women from Ashfield who took the oath to protect and defend its citizen at any cost, including self-sacrifice. The featured veteran for my column this time is a man I admired as a young man. Those of us who lived in Asheville during his lifetime remember Norman Scott, born 1930, died 1989 fondly. He was a Marine through and through. He married Betty Shaw and lived off Steady Lane on what I call Snake Rock Road, where they raised their family, Cindy and Dwight, now deceased. He was short in height but a big man. He owned and operated the old Sandberg's Garage on Main Street. He was a heck of a mechanic in the mid-60s and early 70s. Between Norm's service station, Reniff's garage, and Pike's Ford garage, Asheville's residents were well covered in all mechanical needs. Norm was not only the constable in town, he was the chief of police. He was tough as nails with a heart of gold. Cindy told me that nary a holiday was celebrated, but that Chief Scott was called out to duty. As a young paperboy, I recall he helped me with a stalker in impressive fashion. He sold his garage to his son Dwight and worked on the railroad as a master mechanic until illness took his life. On Memorial Day every year, Norm, in his Marine Corps dress greens uniform, led the honor guard. Norman Scott was a good Marine and a good man. He will not be forgotten. The Asheville American Legion is an organization of veterans. In a large sense, we are family, too. We are friends and neighbors and united in our service to God, country, and community. If you are a qualified veteran, consider joining us. Share our pride. Stand tall beside us. You may contact us by mail at Asheville American Legion, P.O. Box 463, Asheville, Mass. 01330. Take care of each other. Norman Van Core is commander of the Asheville American Legion. We have news from St. John's Church. The article is entitled "St. John's Welcomes New Vicar." St. John's Episcopal Church welcomed the Reverend Harvey Hill as its new vicar beginning September 6th at the 10 a.m. service of Holy Communion. Hill comes most recently from St. David's Episcopal Church in Agawam, where he has served for the last 15 years. Before that, he taught religion at Berry College, a small liberal arts college in Georgia. He has also taught religion at Mount Holyoke College in South Hadley. Hill lives in Northampton with his wife of 34 years, Carrie Baker. She is a professor of women's studies at Smith. They have two adult sons, Benjamin and Nicholas, in Chicago and Providence, Rhode Island, respectively. Hill says he is excited to get started at St. John's. It's a wonderful parish and a wonderful town. I look forward to meeting the members of the congregation as well as working with other churches in the area and the people of Asheville. All are invited to join St. John's in welcoming Hill. We have our column from First Congregational Church. This article is entitled "What We Hold in Common." It was written by Hetty Startup. In ages past, folks in the old countries gathered in the center of their towns, sometimes by a market cross or a public fountain. A church would be close by. This was where agricultural produce was brought and sold, where news was shared, and where other public business was conducted. In the mid-20th century, different gathering places predominated, such as the public library, the town drugstore, or perhaps a playground. These meeting points were where you went to be part of something bigger than yourself, somewhere free and genuinely for everyone. A shared public space where anyone could show up with having to arrange it beforehand to be in community. Where the center of Ashfield is today varies depending on who you ask. It is that kind of town. It might be the transfer station, or the hardware store, or at Neighbors on early mornings, or at Wicked Good Cafe. It might be at Town Hall, the heart of our municipality. Another place we gather with ancient roots is the town common, where our summer farmers market is held. Close by are two churches, First Congregational, UCC, First Church, and St. John's Episcopal, where faith-based gatherings have been held for nearly three centuries. Not too long ago, the two Ashfield churches shared a minister. While a shared minister is unlikely now, we love sharing our facilities and our talented staff and parishioners. There was also a centering prayer group that met at St. John's Corner, this is their parish house, attended by members of both churches. Over the decades, some people have been a wonderful kind of mutual spiritual glue. Marielle Kinsey, a beloved elder, one-time host of an Ashfield-based Buddhist Sangha, and columnist for the Ashfield News, and Margaret Bullet Jonas, until recently missioner for creation care for both the Southern New England Conference of the UCC and the Episcopal Diocese of Western Massachusetts. For years, members of each congregation collaborated to create town services and special events. Ruth Kraft from St. John's and Mimi Pirapan from First Church spearheaded Fall Festival, the Hilltown Church's Food Pantry, and Share the Warmth. In March 2019, the two churches formalized their connection by forming Ashfield Churches Together, whose acronym is ACT. The resolution endorsed by both congregation reads, "We, the members and friends of St. John's Episcopal Church and the First Congregational Church of Ashfield, resolve to grow in love and deepen our shared commitment to the gospel. We will explore opportunities for more collaboration between our two congregations. A small group of representatives meets monthly. They tell each other what's going on in each church, discuss the liturgical calendar, address national and international concerns to determine how and if the two churches can respond as one. We've hosted carol singing on the common and led an annual Sacred Stroll on Earth Day, which has the added benefit of making the extensive Ashfield Trail system better known. ACT has offered support for the Love in a Backpack project begun by St. John's, reaching people coming out of prison or jail with a backpack of supplies and a cell phone. This project now serves the four counties of Western Massachusetts. Both churches have sponsored educational programs like Sacred Ground, an 11-week course focused on race. And ACT now jointly sponsors summer community picnics like the ones held this July and August. With our shared commitment to welcoming immigrants and refugees, ACT fostered support for the well-being of the Ahmadi family. Afghans introduced to us by Ashfield resident Carter J. Carter, who with other psychologists in the U.S. sponsored a group of Afghan psychologists after the end of the most recent U.S.-Afghan war. ACT shares the Ahmadi stories with the wider community through the Ashfield News and quarterly updates. Their immigration status, stymied by U.S. government actions, remains in limbo. All this work is guided by faith, said Annie Cheatham, a founding member who is a member of both churches. We believe the ACT model is a good one for small towns in the hills above the Connecticut River. Small churches in small towns are getting smaller, but have so much to offer, especially when they work together. Sue Kraft, a founding member from St. John's, said, the collaboration between the two churches helps with all sorts of transitions. The missions of both churches are practical as well as pastoral. And by working together, we contribute to greater community cohesion. I give thanks that we have individuals who meet regularly in Ashfield to pray and to praise together, to lift up, support and restore us, and to question and believe. This welcome trend will usher us into fall, the fall festival, and the important seasons of Advent and Christmas. As Bruce Bennett, another founder of Ashfield Churches Together, says, ACT is a blessing for our whole community. This from Hetty Startup. I'm next reading one of the regular features. This one is from The View from Tough End by Nan Perot. It's entitled, Forget Scrolling, Real People Are Tops at Farmers Market. Saturday morning at the Ashfield Farmers Market, I had my bread, my muffin, and my chocolate almond croissant, a bag of greens and a basket of tomatoes, all bought and paid for, and was sitting in the vent tent, the open 10x10 adjacent to Holly and Allen's stand, where customers stopped to pick up their orders of greens. While venting is not required in the tent, it's always interesting to sit in one of the chairs Allen and Holly provide, see who shows up to say hey, and find out everything the town is thinking about in whatever direction it is heading. I already knew the answer to Allen's trivia question of the day. Did you know that A Chorus Line was the longest-running Broadway musical in history until Cats showed up in 1982 and chased it away, extending its own run beyond theirs? And for enough minutes that I started thinking about it, Holly and Allen were busy with customers, and I sat alone, staring out into the market. Well, I finally thought, there's a lot that needs to be done at home. I should go. But what if I miss something? Let me just sit here for a few more minutes, I reckon, and see who shows up next. It might be someone I need to talk to. Some folks walked by, but I didn't know them, so I thought, okay, I should go. Let's just sit here a few minutes and see who else shows up. And then I realized that the Ashfield Farmers Market, in the in-person Tear Me version of Facebook, and essentially, I was scrolling in real time, just a few more people / posts before I logged off and went home. Really, I'll go get to work, I promise. Just let me see who shows up next. And happily, the next person was someone I hadn't seen for a while, and I had a real live question for her. Good thing I hadn't shut down and gone home. I keep texting my nephew, I said, and he never writes back. What's up with that? Am I doing something wrong? Is there a way I can get him to write back without somehow doing it wrong? Nope, said she, a former teacher. Kids don't write back these days, especially not to older people. They'll respond to their friends, but that's it. My post was answered, and the only smiley face involved was the one sitting on my shoulders, relieved that I wasn't the only elder mourning the silence of a young one. The next arrivals alerted me to interesting activity around town. The newly renovated community room downstairs in our building library is ready, not only for meetings, seminars, and gatherings of any sort, but the freshly painted walls in there welcome local art shows with open arms. Asheville artists with work they like to exhibit are invited to apply online at the library's website, and while the website says the submissions will be juried, the updated gossip I got today from the three people in charge of all this is that juring will no longer be happening. Any local artist can sign up to do a show of their work. And Marcin Eisenberg told me the lighting in there is extraordinary. The current show there is photography by Ken Kuypen. So stop in to see that while you check out the place and a book. I asked another one of the artists, curators who had ambled up, Jim Murphy, if he had any additional information to pass on. But he shook his head and replied, "I'm speechless." By that point, Facebook had turned into FaceTime as the market was full. The local band, Prone to Mischief, was set up and playing, and real live, in-person interaction rolled like happy waves throughout the town. Looking at the buildings around me, I verbally Googled the question. I've always wondered why neither of the churches in town have steeples. They have the rise, but no point. I'm wondering now if they suffered the same fate that Town Hall did, that they were on their way to steepledom and the lead worker passed away so that they were never finished. My co-sitters agreed it was a viable and interesting question, but no one knew the answer, and quite happily, with real-life interactors, all of the intelligence is native, none of it is artificial, and so we had no answer, which will just lead us into deeper conversations in town with those who may know the answer or remember a story that answers it. And then, finally, it really was time to go home. The baked goods were sold out. The band had crescendoed into its last song, and there was, in fact, still work to be done at home. But hugs were made, and community was strengthened in real time, real life, and in a way that feels so very Asheville. Our next article is entitled, "Beware of Pitches from Competing Electricity Providers." It's written by Rick Chandler. Have you received a tempting offer to change the supplier of your electricity? 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You can't change the delivery provider. 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And they install, repair, and upgrade all those items as required. but you can change the supplier. Ashfield's aggregation supplier is safe, environmentally sourced, and competitively priced. Our rates are negotiated collaboratively with other towns having similar priorities of predictable cost and responsible generation. Eversource's corporate rates are at the moment a little higher and less focused on climate mitigation. Ashfield's contract is negotiated for a 3-year period, whereas Eversource can change its rates in 6-month windows. Regular power rate increases are expected in coming years due to fuel costs and global uncertainty. Your receipt of new solicitations comes from additional industry competitors who want you to drop the electricity supplier you now have and sign up with them. The Massachusetts Clean Energy Center has noted a significant number of cases where responding to these promises from competitors leads to disappointment. Their terms make it very difficult to change your mind. The CEC label some of them as outright scams. In almost every case, the high-pressure sales pitch results in greater costs than the safer options above. While there may be legitimate suppliers out there who may at any given time have a short-term incentive, the longer-term rates and benefits when the introductory offer ends may be quite different and far higher than if you had stayed with the current town options. In recent months, First Point Power has been reliable and has saved many of us some money over Eversource while also being greener. Costs for both are likely to continue to rise but are unlikely to be passed on as rapidly or dramatically as the too-good-to-be-true come-ons from unproven speculators. Before you make any changes, it pays to check the CEC website section on avoiding energy scams. For more information, visit goclean.massCEC.com/article/homeowner/avoiding-energy-scam/period. I have been reading from the September edition of the Ashfield News. I hope that you have a very good day.
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2: Hello, this is David Kaufman reading the Amherst Bulletin for September 10th. Also serving Belchertown, Hadley, Leverett, Pelham, Shutesbury, Deerfield, and Sunderland. The first piece from Hampshire College in Amherst by Scott Mersback, Housing Anchors Town's Vision for Campus. Counselors envision new village center, varied housing, and preserved open space. Workforce housing with home ownership opportunities with the possibility of multi-generational housing stock where young families live next to retirees. Developments that would enhance the tax base, possibly through creation of a new walkable village center while protecting existing farmland and conservation habitats located nearby. These are among the visions for the future of the Hampshire College property once the educational institution winds down operations after the fall semester, with a likelihood that the site could be sold to a private developer. Members of the town council, in their first in-depth conversation with consultants Horsley Witten Group and Dodson and Flinker, had the opportunity to elaborate on the statement it had issued in June, calling for the buildable land on the campus to be set aside for housing, sensitive habitats to be preserved, and some of the property to be looked at for possible use for town services. Jeff Bagg, the town's director of planning and economic development, said that the zoning decisions the town makes likely will dictate what happens to the college land. That's what this boils down to, is our control is going to be through zoning. So that's going to be the task over the next several months to figure that out, Bagg said. The ongoing Hampshire campus zoning study is a project being put together by a team of consultants working through Mass Development, evaluating the 632 acres in Amherst. Mass Development offered to provide technical assistance and expertise on environmental, Land Use, and Economic Development. The meeting was to get both an update on the work and served as a brainstorming session, expanding on ideas and concerns, though not to debate the merits of using zoning, which is the only way the town can set the parameters for the future of the land that for 60 years has been for educational purposes. A day after the meeting, Bagg said the interest in multi-generational housing is helpful as a guide for developing the specific zoning, as is the connection counselors would like to see to the existing cultural facilities and a new walkable village center. They're starting a vision for what they hope to be on the property, Bagg said. The work session is the lead up to a scheduled community listening session to be held September 22nd at 6 p.m. and a design workshop on September 24th at 5:30 p.m., both at the Eric Carle Museum. People will be asked to RSVP with capacity limited to about 150 people. Bagg said the consultants are experts at bringing people together to offer feedback and to build on the case studies that will be presented. More details about the possible zoning impacts will be presented in the fall, including detailed maps for how housing would be laid out. Before any rezoning proposals are crafted, likely in early 2027, consultants would figure out the amount of housing and the specific number of units that could be built under various scenarios. They would then do a cost-benefit analysis. For instance, if 2,000 units could be accommodated, the consultants would figure out the impacts on both the tax base and services. Bagg said the hope is that by having the work done now, the end process for getting to a vote by the town council won't take as long. Members of the town council offered a lot of thoughts on the future of the campus. District 4 Councilor Pamela Rooney said she would like to see any developer use existing facilities as much as possible, reducing energy costs and time for development. One of my goals is that we use the existing facilities as best as possible, Rooney said. She also suggested there be rings of density for development similar to places like Almere Holland or the Newtown development in Virginia. District 3 Councilor Halla Heather Lord said housing justice, mixed income, and multi-generational and community wealth and wellness are priorities. So part of the campus could be used to create jobs, locally owned businesses, cultural space, our BIPOC, our youth center, education, mental health, wellness, Lord said. At-large Councillor Andy Churchill said in addition to housing, he would like to see options for the recreation facilities like the multi-use sports center. District 2 Councillor Lynn Greismer said homes for senior citizens and an addition that could be a complement to the nearby Applewood apartments with multiple levels of care would be appropriate. And District 1 Councillor Kathy Schoen said there could be life care communities with, and the campus would be a mecca for healthy seniors. While the town doesn't control how the land is used, rezoning could guide the use of properties such as the Red Barn, which, once the college closes, can no longer be used as an event space or conference hall. Some counselors expressed a desire for parts of the campus, such as an indoor swimming pool and tennis courts, to remain available to the public. Rezoning would make it easier for buildings to be used, but it's not something we have control over, Bagg said. Knowing the zoning would be good for a developer, even if several steps of permitting and review would still be necessary, Bagg said. From Belchertown, Emily Klein contributes, late teenager's dream rolls on. After son's death, mother works to restore his favorite skate park. It's preceded by an editor's note, which states, this story includes discussion of suicide. If you or someone you know is struggling with thoughts of suicide, help is available by calling or texting the 988 Suicide and Crisis Lifeline, available 24/7. Instead of the rumble of wheels or slams of landing tricks, only the distant caws of crows fill the silence at the Belchertown skate park these days. Daniel Martinez, who died by suicide last April at age 15, adored those crows. He often begged his mother, Eileen Martinez, to rescue hurt blackbirds on the side of the road. But more than anything, he wanted to see his regular hangout spot filled with skateboarders. The rough, cracked blacktop makes even a slow roll unpleasant, so Eileen often took him to other skate parks in the valley. Still, it was one of the few places she saw her son light up during the hardest years of his life. A year after his death, Eileen is picking up the mantle of Danielle's dream. With help from close family friends, she launched efforts to refinish the skate park and turn it into a destination for skateboarders so other youth can find a home in one of her son's favorite places. Given how it was a place for Daniel, I know it's a place for other kids, Eileen said. I wanted to do what I could to make sure it was way more appealing and safe and do it in his honor. Her plan is to raise enough money to resurface the park and add amenities to make it safer for the next generation of skaters. Fall fundraising events kicked off last month with the Belchertown Skate Park Jam, hosted by Theory Skate Shop. The event at the skate park at 5 Whitlock Way had featured a best trick contest, raffle prizes, and a memorial mural unveiling. An additional dedication to Daniel will be held during the Lake Wallace Fall Fest on October 3rd. Individuals or companies that would like to donate to the park can do so through Eileen's GoFundMe or send checks directly to the Recreation Department. Dan Zubian, the owner of Theory Skate Shop, remembers installing ramps around the perimeter of the skate park 20 years ago. When he was ready for phase two, Belchertown asked him to wait until the ground could be addressed. The park has remained untouched since, leaving it usable only for bikes or scooters. At a minimum, the park will need to be resurfaced with concrete. Eileen has received two quotes for between $16,000 and $23,000, a far cry from the $6,000 she raised via fundraising. Her dreams for the park extend beyond basic resurfacing, however. She also wants to install solar-powered lights, a water fountain, a charging station, and bathrooms near the Recreation Department building. The community has been largely supportive of Eileen's efforts. Melissa Anderson, a close friend of Eileen's, and her daughter, Ariana Ari Gazaway, knocked on the door of almost every Belchertown business. Most contributed either a raffle prize or a donation. The memorial mural painted across one of the park's ramps resulted from the diligent work of Springfield artist Mark Austin. The mural depicts Daniel kickflipping with a pair of angel wings, surrounded by his various passions, his cats, a baseball, a drum, and a lighthouse sandwiched between two crows.

0: This broadcast service is provided by Valley iRadio. The material being read is the copyright property of the publications being read. Access to this program is solely for persons who cannot read the original printed version due to a visual impairment or other disability. By continuing to listen, you confirm that you have such a condition.
1: In higher education and the headwinds from the federal government, UMass Amherst continues to drive forward, continues to show momentum, he said. We have momentum. We are doing very well when it comes to the community of the University of Massachusetts and the Commonwealth. He referenced what might be the most visible sign of progress in the community, the roundabout being constructed at University Drive and Amity Street that will ease traffic congestion at the edge of the campus. He added that the successes are indicated in several ways. One is the 50,000 applications from prospective students and maintaining a consistent admittance of 5,300 first-year students. Another is the $235 million in research money awarded for sponsored projects, a figure similar to the previous four fiscal years when the campus was awarded a total of $954 million in sponsored projects. This influx of research funding shows how UMass has played defense against federal funding cuts while faculty have played offense by continuing to secure grants. While no major initiatives were announced for this year, Ray said projects developed over the past 2 years continue to pay off for the university's relationship with its community. In 2024, UMass Downtown opened in Amherst Center, which hosted 87 events for 2,200 participants last school year. A capital improvement project announced earlier this year, which would involve public-private partnerships to renovate campus housing, is also at the forefront of ongoing work. Ray said housing is a challenge for everyone and a responsibility for all, as it helps attract and retain talent. With this work, UMass intends to maintain on-campus housing for 60% of undergraduate students, aiming to make living on campus more affordable and modern, but not seeking an expansion of on-campus beds. One of the attendants, Kishore Parmar, vice president of the Pioneer Valley Hotel Group and president of the Amherst Area Chamber of Commerce Board, said UMass is an economic catalyst and appreciates its community involvement, noting that membership has grown by about 40 members in the past year. Students are back and things are busy and the area is vibrant again, he said. The MC for this year's event was Nancy Buffone, Associate Vice Chancellor for University Relations, who cited the assistance students have provided to make the larger community better, such as reimagining what the Hampshire Mall property in Hadley could look like and how the old state school site in Belchertown could be redeveloped. UMass works closely with the business community on Adventure into Amherst, bringing freshmen and other new students into downtown to explore the retail, dining, and service options. The breakfast concluded with a performance of Fight Mass, the UMass fight song, by the Minutemen Marching Band, who were joined on stage by members of the UMass Cheer Squad. Completing the front page, Aliana Marietta writes from Frontier Regional School in South Deerfield, "School to move plaque honoring fallen soldier. Committee rescinds June vote that sparked public pushback." Following public outcry, the Frontier Regional School District School Committee has voted to move a plaque honoring fallen soldier Gregory Belanger from the old scoreboard to the new one, reversing a June vote against the move. About 100 residents of Deerfield and nearby towns, Frontier alumni and parents, and local veterans packed the Library Media Center for the meeting. Belanger, a former South Deerfield resident and Frontier alumnus, died in 2003 while serving in the U.S. Army Reserve in Iraq. Community groups in town dedicated the previous baseball scoreboard, which is currently non-functional, to Belanger when it had been installed in 2004. In an email on Wednesday, the public was informed that the school is working on moving the plaque to the new scoreboard immediately. School committee chair Melissa Novak encouraged the crowd to donate to the scholarship fund in Gregory Belanger's name and visit his memorial. "This memory is beyond the plaque," Novak said. Moving off the front page, Scott Mersbach

0: It's from Amherst. UMass launches pedestrian-only zone. A main section of the University of Massachusetts campus will be off limits for people riding bicycles, e-bikes, scooters, and skateboards as a pilot safety initiative. With a growing concern for the well-being of those walking through the core campus, defined as bound by North Pleasant Street to the east, Hicks Way to the west, Haggis Mall to the south, and Gessman Library to the north, UMass is instituting the pedestrian-only zone to support a safe and accessible pedestrian environment for students, faculty, staff, and visitors. People with disabilities who depend on mobility devices such as wheelchairs will be excluded from this policy, and emergency or state and vendor-approved maintenance vehicles will be able to enter the zone. For all other people, though, requests will be made that they dismount and walk their small-wheeled vehicles. Those who want to stay on their wheeled transport will be redirected to North Pleasant Street, Hicks Way, and the path connecting Whitmore Administration Building to North Pleasant between Haggis Mall and the Bromery Center for the Arts. This pilot program will prioritize the safety and well-being of our students, faculty, staff, and visitors who walk our campus daily, said Jeff Hescock, Assistant Vice Chancellor of Environmental Health and Safety and Emergency Management. By asking riders to dismount in the core campus, we are creating a more accessible landscape that makes our campus more welcoming. The initiative had been developed following conversations about pedestrian and rider safety last spring with the Faculty Senate, Student Government Association, and Graduate Student Government. At multiple faculty senate meetings, an undergraduate representative had raised the issue of improving pedestrian safety and pointed to a survey conducted alongside the Student Government Association election, indicating that students wanted restrictions on e-mobility devices, including electric scooters and electric bikes. In that same referendum last spring, according to results printed in the Daily Collegian newspaper, more than 6 in 10 students had said that they had a near-miss collision with an e-mobility device since the beginning of the fall of 2025 semester, and that just under 10% reported that they had been involved in an accident or hit by an e-mobility device. UMass joins other campuses across the country with similar measures. Turning to the Around Amherst column by Scott Merzbach, this is headlined, Town Celebrates $4.6 Million Complex. Completion of the $4.6 million track and field complex at Amherst Regional High was recently celebrated by numerous student athletes, school and town officials, and educators and coaches. On a sunny Friday afternoon before Labor Day weekend, senior Ololara Baptiste reflected on how the girls' track team took home a state championship in 2025, despite not being able to host home meets and training on a dilapidated track. She offered thanks to those who helped spearhead and fund the project. In a similar vein, juniors Claire Fortin and Maeve Fitzgerald cited the poor track conditions and that the school now has a facility reflecting what the students have accomplished. While the track was improved, so has the field where students play soccer, field hockey, and ultimate, who will benefit from the new grass field and where goalkeepers will no longer have to face the sun. In addition to thanking the 4 communities that make up the school district and the Amherst Hurricane Boosters, Athletic Director Victoria Dawson expressed appreciation for the current and former student athletes who advocated for a better track and field in recent years. Under the heading Block Party Returns, the annual block party returns to a section of North Pleasant Street in downtown Amherst for the 13th time on September 17th from 5 to 9 p.m. with various entertainment, vendors, and restaurants set up along the road. Aerialists, acrobats, stilt walkers, jugglers, and a variety of street performers will join local bands and musicians. The event is put on by the Amherst Business Improvement District in partnership with the town, the Amherst Cultural Council, and supported by the Amherst Area Chamber of Commerce, Amherst College, and UMass. Moving to the living section, the first article is written by Claire Morinan and entitled Valley Bounty, Putting Their Own Stamp on the Soil at River Maple Farm. The younger generation breathes new life into Bernardston Institution with a booming agritourism flower business. For many family farms, each new generation brings a wave of change. Whether they're responding to shifting market conditions, the changing climate, or just following their own passions, each generation puts its own stamp on the business. River Maple Farm, located on Route 5 in Bernardston, is no exception. Rena Grover runs the farm alongside her parents, Butch and Donna Grover, her partner, Brandon Concal, and her sister, Regina Parsons, with plenty of enthusiastic support from Noah Parsons, who is just three, and just as much a farmer as any of us, Rena Grover said. Our main thing is we're now a 60-cow dairy, said Rena Grover. We ship our milk to Cabot, and most of it goes to the Cabot plant in West Springfield for butter. We also have our farm stand, where in the spring we sell hanging baskets and plants, vegetables, herbs, and cut flowers in the summer, and pumpkins, mums, and fall decor in the fall. They also offer pick-your-own flowers. The farm had originally focused on classic New England combination of dairy cows and maple syrup. Rena Grover's great-grandfather had started the farm in 1912, and it expanded to a couple of hundred cows by the late 1980s. After Butch and Donna Grover took over with their kids, they reduced the herd size over the years to its current scope. The dairy recently had an unexpected opportunity for modernization, arriving on the heels of an emergency. We had a barn collapse 2 years ago, and we thought, oh no, are we now out of the dairy business, said Rena Grover. The family was awarded a food security infrastructure grant, which is a state grant program that provides funding for on-farm and other food business infrastructure. They also received the farm viability grant, which is federal. In this process, the family opted not to add robotic milkers. These are a common labor-saving tool that Rena and Donna Grover, the human milkers, voted against. I like milking cows, and I like the relationship I have with cows when I milk them, said Grover. When I go to bed at night, I know that every cow has been milked. If the next generation didn't want to milk cows, we'd talk about it, but as long as I'm here, the cows be milked by us. Caring for livestock, especially in such a hands-on way, is a year-round occupation with no days off. Rena Grover said, after graduating high school, I was finding my place, and what brought me joy was the farm stand. I loved milking cows, but if that was the only thing I was doing, it wouldn't be so much fun. So that's how I've put my own stamp on the farm. We started doing flowers because my sister was getting married and wanted us to grow flowers for the wedding, and we've been doing it for 8 years now. She makes the bouquets for the farm store herself. The flowers stay freshest if I take care of that before other chores, so I'm out there at 5 a.m. cutting flowers with the birds, she said. She adds, I always say this work is the most satisfying thing I could do. Seeing pretty cows that you've raised since they were babies, the relationship you have with the cows is so special. Turning to sports, Adam Hargraves writes, school golf season tees off. Addie Wood paces Red Hawks in season-opening defeat. From Amherst, the Hampshire Regional Golf Team opened its season with a 151-180 win over Frontier Regional in suburban league play at the Cherry Hill Golf Course. The Raiders, 1-0, got a 34-1 from Braden Fennessy. The senior had three birdies and two bogeys on the nine-hole course. Fennessy had injured himself playing hockey last season and missed the golf postseason. He's not partaking in the winter sport this fall and has higher expectation for the playoffs. Hampshire Regional had finished 12-5 last season. The Raiders had a nice round collectively on the opener. Everybody had some jitters at the start, Hampshire coach Dan Corpita said, but once we survived that first tee shot, everyone settled in and played golf. Other golf scores included Belchertown 159, West Springfield 173, and Ludlow 149, Amherst 174. In UMass soccer, Ryan Ames writes, Minutemen fend off UML in 1-0 win. UMass continues dominance over in-state rival. Haven't lost to Lowell since 2019. From Amherst, another season, another win against the in-state rival. UMass men's soccer team continued its reign over UMass Lowell with its 1-0 win at Rude Field. Lowell has improved every year, so it was a really hard-fought game, said UMass head coach Fran O'Leary. We had the setback against Harvard, and we needed a dose of confidence. We knew we'd have to tough out this game, and we did. The victory improved the Minutemen's 2026 record to 2-1-1 on the season, following its 4-1 loss to the Crimson in Cambridge. Graduate transfer Liam Ganey pocketed the game's only goal, taking advantage of an errant clear from UML goalie Alvaro Medrano early in the second half. In other news, Scott Merzbach writes, from Hampshire College in Amherst, Boston LLC provided $29.5 million loan to keep the college afloat. Funding supports campus teach-out, pushes toward final December commencement. A limited liability corporation with a Boston address provided a $29.5 million loan to keep Hampshire College solvent for its summer and fall teach-out, according to documents filed with the Hampshire Registry of Deeds. The paperwork posted online shows that on July 29th, college president Jennifer Chrysler and John Dineen, the college treasurer, signed the loan provided by Artocarpus Partners, LLC. The loan will support the wind down of campus operations and supplies time and resources for the college to strategically plan for land sales that maximally meet their financial obligations and to consider legacy and mission through the process. Little information about Artocarpus was available, though it is managed by Jesse Johnson and was formed July 23rd, according to what's on file with the Secretary of State's office. Artocarpus is also known as the breadfruit, a tree featured in the Hampshire College seal. Earlier this month, Hampshire Next had announced that it had raised $2 million in pledges from 1,400 donors as part of its effort to create an educational village at the campus after it closes at the end of the year. From Hadley, Scott Merzbach writes, Dave's Hot Chicken opens at Mountain Farms, chicken chain to operate from newly constructed building. In Hadley, a long-planned Dave's Hot Chicken restaurant opened at 5 South Maple Street at the edge of the Mountain Farms Mall property. The restaurant will operate from a newly constructed building next to Popeyes, more than 2 years after plans first came forward for reusing a former bank building that has since been demolished. The new building features large, colorful murals on the sides with signs featuring the company's Screaming Chicken Head logo. Dave's is known for its Nashville-style hot chicken and a streamlined menu. The company describes itself as the legendary late-night pop-up turned culinary sensation. The restaurant will be open from 10:30 a.m. to midnight, with closing extended to 1 a.m. on Thursdays, Fridays, and Saturdays. Dave's Hot Chicken had been founded by chef Dave Kopushian and three friends in early 2017 as a parking lot pop-up in East Hollywood, California. And finally, from Amherst, Scott Merzbach writes, one restaurant to close, another to open. Garcia's exits after 5 years as Yi family plans Little Petroni's. As Garcia's Mexican restaurant and bar closes after 5 years, a vacant building on University Drive will become a new eatery. The 40 University Drive site will become Little Petroni's, a restaurant specializing in Italian-American classics. And this has been the Amherst Bulletin for September 10th, also serving Belchertown, Hadley, Leverett, Pelham, Shutesbury, Deerfield, and Sunderland. Your reader has been David Kaufman, and as always, thank you so much for listening.
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2: Good day. This is Richard Sino with Valley Iron Radio, reading from the September 10th, 2026 edition of the Belchertown Granby Amherst Sentinel. Let's start out with the front page of the Sentinel. International Overdose Awareness Day held a candlelight vigil in Belchertown. A candlelight vigil was held in honor of International Overdose Awareness Day at the Belchertown Town Common on August 31st. The vigil was held to reduce the stigma surrounding substance use and overdose as well as raise awareness about substance issues within the wider community. This is our 8th year holding the International Overdose Awareness Day Vigil on the Common, said Belchertown Overcoming Adversity Together, or the BOAT, co-chair and Belchertown Public's Work and Public Schools Drug-Free Communities Director, Program Director Chris Hoag. The event began as a small community gathering in Melrose, Australia, to remember those who lost their lives to overdose and as a way to support those affected by substance use. Now, over the past 20 years, IOAD transformed into a global movement designed to bring communities together to honor those lost to substance issues and console the grieving families affected. This event is also designed to inform the public about overdose prevention and recovery. The Candlelight Vigil was inspired by the need to remember and honor the lives of community members lost to overdose, while supporting the families and loved ones who were left behind. Holding the vigil on the town common creates a visible, welcoming space where the entire community can come together and grieve and remember and show support. The vigil began with 45 minutes dedicated to self-guided open reflection. There was a memory table and a wall of light was provided, adorned with photos and names of those lost to overdoses. A creative healing station was also on site with activities such as kindness rock paintings, dragonfly designs, and luminary bag creating available, water, tissues, lavender sachets, and grounding spaces were also available to those who needed them. A legacy and action table offered a space for participants who wished to show how they would carry forward a loved one's legacy, which was accompanied by soft music to facilitate a quiet and reflective atmosphere. The official ceremony had speeches from BOAT co-chair Angela Battelle and comments from State Representative Aaron Saunders, BOAT Secretary and Drug-Free Community Engagement Coordinator Aline Mehta, who shared a poem with attendees, which was followed by a first light candle relay. Participants lit candles during the relay as names were read aloud for the reflective audience. Hoag offered a few words and invited others to speak their piece, which continued until Reverend Michelle Grub led the attendees in a closing prayer to mark the ceremony's end. Though under somber circumstances, the vigil provided an opportunity for Belchertown residents to come together. Residents gathered to offer each other compassion, provide hope for their neighbors, and reinforce the community's commitment to every life and prevent future losses. Every life lost to overdose matters. No individual or family should have to face the impact of substance abuse use alone. I guess it was a fitting vigil. And the town of Granby weighs what its next steps are going to be after the Forge Pond Dam grant denial. The fishers in Granby are regrouping after the state rejected a grant for repairs to the Forge Pond Dam while advancing a slate of infrastructure and civic initiatives intended to strengthen town services and prepare for capital needs. The Granby Select Board used its August 10th meeting to acknowledge a major setback for the dam project while moving ahead on smaller but consequential items from committee work and facilities maintenance to fiscal planning and public safety upgrades. Together, the actions outline the Granby's strategy of pairing incremental improvements with pursuit of large-scale funding for aging infrastructure, such as the Forge Pond Dam. Town Administrator Ron Aponte told the board the state had turned down Granby's latest funding request for work on the Forge Pond Dam. Aponte said the project remains a priority and the town will continue to seek outside support, given the cost of repairs and the difficulty of absorbing them within its operating budget. Board member Mark Bale noted that state legislatures are also attempting to help from Beacon Hill. We had Mindy Dom put an earmark in for $1 million. Whether they'll survive the budget process, we don't know, but she did that. No vote was taken on the dam, but the discussion underscored that officials are counting on a mix of competitive grants and legislative earmarks to address the structure rather than relying solely on local taxpayers. As part of routine facilities upkeep, Aponte reported that the senior center parking lot is slated for seal coating, likely on August 15th through the 16th, or if weather intervenes, it would be pushed off to the 22nd and the 23rd. The lot will be closed during work, affecting staff and any residents who use the building over the weekends. The work is one of several smaller capital and maintenance items proceeding while the town pursues larger infrastructure dollars. Aponte said the town is close to finalizing a website maintenance contract with local consultant Ginny Ajambowitz, with plans to bring in vendor Munibid once the agreement is signed to begin upgrades and ongoing support. Now, on the West Site building project, he noted that the town has asked IT vendor Entree to revise its proposal after finding that labor costs were out of scale with hardware pricing. At the same time, a previous assumption that security firm Ratcliffe was on a state bid list proved incorrect. The competing term Oakers has now been identified as both eligible and a lower cost for campaign entry controls and cable pulls. Those adjustments are intended to keep the project on track without overcommitting limited capital dollars. The Granby Board of Assessors is moving to advertise for a director of assessments. That's a position officials say is needed to strengthen the town's ability to manage the tax base and stay ahead of neighboring communities on growth and compliance. Aponte explained that if a qualified candidate is hired during the current fiscal year, Granby would likely rely on municipal fund transfers beginning May 1st to cover any shortfall in the assessments budget, using private variances in other accounts. Longer term, he said, the hire would be evaluated during the fiscal year 28 budget cycle. The board also formalized the Senior Tax Work-Off Program Committee, building on a program previously adopted at a town meeting that will allow eligible seniors and veterans to earn relief on their property tax bills. The committee will include the Council on Aging Director, a member of the Board of Assessors, Veterans Services Officer, the Town Admin, and an at-large resident 60 years or older, with the at-large seat to be advertised and filled later. Aponte emphasized that the tax program is targeted at older residents struggling to stay in their homes, despite rising taxes. Someone might be house rich and poor cash, so obviously once you're retired, the cash flow starts to generally dry up a little bit. Taxes do not dry up. The town has already received two applicants from potential participants who will now focus on recruiting the at-large committee members and encourage departments to identify the appropriate work opportunities, primarily office and clerical tasks. In other infrastructure-related news, Fire Chief Evan Bryant reported that Granby has earned a $60,000 state earmark that'll be for radios, offset a capital article previously passed at a town meeting. We did get an earmark that covers the radios. That was for $60,000. Aponte noted that this creates a positive variance in the corresponding capital account. Separately, the building inspector met with the insurance services office analyst to review local codes and practices that affect fire and building ratings of nationwide and townwide. Aponte said the session appears to go well, with results expected in a few weeks. Aponte told the board that resident Eleanor White has expressed interest in a bocce court at Dufresne's Park and that he expects a formal request for discussion. He added that such a project could potentially be combined with previously discussed pickleball courts under a future grant for the park, which typically requires a town to front the full cost at a town meeting and then receive partial reimbursement. Last year's program reimbursed about two-thirds of eligible expenses. Officials cautioned that the timing and cash flow would have to be carefully managed, particularly while the town continues to chase funding for larger-scale needs, such as the Forge Pond Dam. That kind of wraps up the politics in the town of Granby for this week. Some September happenings at the Granby Free Public Library. Just remember, the book sale is ongoing till September 30th. Stop into the Granby Library during regular open hours to browse their expansive book sale all month long. Tabletop Games Club will meet Saturday, September 19th at 10:30 a.m. The Granby Library Tabletop Game Clubs invites players of all ages, 8 years and up, to gather and enjoy a variety of board, card, dice, table, and other in-person tabletop games in a welcoming social environment. knitting group at the library every Wednesday afternoon at 2. Bring in your latest project and join us for conversation and pick up some new tips and maybe show us a few tricks. Friends of the Granby Library meeting is going to be held Thursday, September 17th at 4:30 p.m. Did you know that the Friends sponsors all these events? Join them for a meeting and see what's new. And don't forget, you can celebrate Constitution Week, September 15th through the 19th. Stop into the Granby Library and browse our Constitution Week displays for adults and kids. Well, that wraps up Granby Public Library news for the month of September. Over in Belchertown, just a reminder, the Lake Wallace Fall Fest is going to return October 3rd. The Belchertown Rec Department is partnering with the Friends of Lake Wallace for the Lake Wallace Fall Fest. This fundraiser is going to be held on Saturday, October 3rd from 9 to 2 p.m. at Lake Wallace. That's located behind the Belchertown Recreation Department. Following the successful last year's inaugural event, they are bringing the community together again for a fundraising showcase, some accessible recreation, nature, community, and fun. It's not just a race. The Fall Fest is a celebration with live food, local vendors, food, family activities, community organizations, and plenty of opportunities to enjoy Lake Wallace, all while helping raise funds to support its continued improvement and accessibility. Here are some of the events. 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Choose your way to enjoy the Lake Wallace trails. There's a 5K at 10 a.m. The price of that is $35. The 1K at 11 a.m., that's $30. Rock and Stroll, quarter past 11, $20. Just a t-shirt and donation, $25. A 5K and 1K registration includes an event t-shirt, a raffle ticket, and a $15 donation to the Lake Wallace gift account. The Roll and Stroll is a $20 donation to the Lake Wallace gift account and doesn't require advance registration. If you want to register ahead of time, go to runreg.com, LWFS. I guess that's the Lake Wallace Fund Fall Fest. T-shirts included, 5K and 1K registration. That closes September 17th, so get on it. Your support makes a difference. The Lake Wallace Sensory Trail is a special community resource made possible through grant funding, community support, and dedication of volunteers. Last year, they raised $6,500 through donations and at these events. This year, there's a goal of $10,000 to continue improving Lake Wallace and expand opportunities for accessible recreation. Sounds like a nice way to spend an October morning. And again, that's October 3rd from 9 to 2 p.m. at the Lake Wallace, which is located behind the Belchertown Rec Department. And next door in the neighboring town of Wilbraham, the Wilbraham's Women's Club will be holding its annual Fall into Fun card and game party and luncheon on Thursday, September 24th at the St. Cecilia Parish Center on Main Street in Wilbraham. Check-in time's 11:30. Lunch will be served at noon. Donation is $10, and there'll be a raffle for cash prizes. Come with friends and play any game of your choice. You can bring in dominoes, mahjong, bridge, canasta, pitch, etc. Proceeds help to fund the Women's Club scholarships and contributions for area charitable organizations. Interested in traveling next door to your neighboring town? Call Sue Agnew at 413-596-9480. And we mentioned a tax write-off program in the town of Granby. Let's talk about how it's going to work in the town of Belchertown. The Belchertown Senior Center is looking for qualified individuals to participate in their Senior and Veterans Tax Work-Off Program. The program connects willing workers with community endeavors in exchange for paid positions and a reduction in your property tax. This is a fairly new program in Belchertown, Senior Center Executive Director Jessica Langlois said. This upcoming year will be our third year doing it. We've gotten some new departments who are going to have opportunities for volunteering and working. The current program has 10 slots available, 5 dedicated for older adults ages 65 or older, and 5 for veterans of any age. The application process started back on September 1st. It continues through the month of October. The program aims to reduce a worker's property tax by $1,000 in exchange for about 66 hours of work. That work would be performed between January and November of 2027. The select board really wanted an opportunity to help those with financial need and give them some relief. A lot of surrounding towns already offer this type of program, so it was something that I know we've always wanted to get off the ground and get running. There are many factors considered for eligible workers, which include age, a maximum gross income of $50,000 or less for a single person, or $82,000 for a married couple, and a bank balance assessment disclosed on the application. It's calculated by the state's minimum wage, which is $15 an hour, Langlois said, when asked how work compensation is calculated. We take the $15 an hour, we divide it by $1,000 you can earn, which gives us about 66 hours. The sum doesn't include state and federal deductions, which includes federal taxes, Medicare and omnibus, budget reconciliation. That's the OBRA consideration. Upon program completion, Langlois stated, about $800 would be deducted from the workers' property tax for the year to the assessor's office. As long as we have a slot open, you're welcome to come in and apply every year, Langlois said. When asked if the program would take on returning applicant, she stated there was no mandatory term limits for the program, so as long as there was a need for the work and there were slots available. Langlois also confirmed people applying for handyman positions shouldn't shy away if they don't have the required tools for the job, as equipment would be provided by the department. However, should the person already have the tools, they're more than welcome to bring their own. The fire department is back on the list. The senior center is on the list this year, and the school department is also there. Langlois also added the town's communications committee was also looking for help to help the communications manager. Those interested in applying for open roles may contact the Belchertown Senior Center for more details. It's a great way to have financial relief for an older adult or veteran. You get the tax relief and the financial relief, and the town gets help with things that need to be done. That's according to Langlois. Might be a good program if you have the time and you're qualified. Obituaries. Jolene Sandra Rice, age 75, passed away on Thursday, August 27, 2026. She was born on December 2, 1950, in Elgin, Illinois. Jolene lived a life marked by kindness, warmth, and devotion to the people and interests she held dear. Jolene was a loving, friendly, and kind woman whose gentle spirit touched the lives of many and whose memory will be cherished for those who knew her. Jolene was a devoted wife, mother, grandmother, sister, and friend. Jolene is survived by her sons, Jeffrey, and wife Christina Stevens Jr., and James Stevens. She also leaves behind her beloved grandchildren, nieces, and nephews. She is also survived by her sister, Lynn Buteau, her sister-in-law, Karen Schultz, and many nieces and nephews who will remember her with love and gratitude. Jolene had many interests that reflected her curiosity, creativity, and appreciation for life's simple pleasures. Those who knew Jolene will remember her for the loving way she treated others, her friendly nature, and the kindness she extended so freely. In keeping with the wishes, cremation has taken place. Jolene Sandra Rice will be remembered with respect, and her memory will live on with her family. Condolences for the family may be left at Jolene's guestbook at the Throop Funeral Home, located in Coopersville. The website is throopfh.com to remember Jolene. Well, that concludes this week's obituaries and death notices. And local high school sports are going to be going again pretty soon. While there are no games yet, we have a few things to report. Last Monday afternoon, Belchertown High School boys soccer had its first scrimmage for the season against the town of Agawam. The two teams have been matching up for the past few years during the preseason, since they don't meet in the regular season and cannot meet in the regular season due to being in different divisions. Belchertown was scheduled to open up the regular season on Tuesday, September 8th against Longmeadow, followed by a matchup at East Longmeadow on September 11th. Their home opener is going to be on Monday, September 14th at 4 p.m. against Pope Francis. Hopefully we'll have some of those scores for you next week as the games begin. The state semifinalists Lady Rams get ready for a new season. Granby High School girls soccer started out its season with a scrimmage again against Agawam last Wednesday afternoon, a short distance away less than a year ago. Granby engaged in a phenomenal matchup in the state semifinals with Munson at Clark Field in West Springfield last year. They lost the matchup, but is looking forward to making it back into the tournament again. The Lady Rams opened the season earlier this week at home against Hampshire Regional. The Rams traveled to Southwick on September 11th at 4 p.m., and they're back on Monday in Granby, September 14th against Pittsfield at 4 p.m. And keeping on with that theme, Pathfinder girls soccer gets going. Last Thursday afternoon, Pathfinder girls soccer had its preseason scrimmage taking on crosstown rival Palmer High School. The two teams in Palmer are both gearing up for the regular season. Pathfinder was set to open the season on Thursday, September 10th. They were taking on Lee at home. The Pioneers are on the road Monday afternoon, September 14th at Commerce at 4 p.m. Well, we'll have more high school sports news next week as the seasons open and we get the scores. You looking for some activities? The Quabbin Visitor Center lists some upcoming programs if you want to get out and about. The Les and Terry Campbell Quabbin Visitor Center at 100 Windsor Dam Road announced the schedule for upcoming programs. All ages are welcome, but registration is required. Outdoor programs are limited to 25 people. Remember to dress appropriately, bring water and snacks, wear appropriate footwear, and protect yourself against ticks. 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Explore the west side of the Quabbin Reservoir. That's going to be Saturday, September 19th from 11 to 1:30 p.m. Join the DCR staff for a 3.5-mile hike out back of the Quabbin's west side of the watershed. Walking to the water is about 1.75 miles, and it drops 600 feet. Participants will then backtrack and head uphill, so you have to be in shape. Exploring Dana Common Road. Explore the road to Dana Common on Sunday, September 26th from 11 a.m. to 2 p.m. at Gate 40. That's on Route 32A. You can look at the old foundation, stone walls, and shade trees of Dana Common, transport you to the past of Quabbin's unique history. This is a 3.6-mile moderate round-trip hike. The Ware River Bridge Series Real Trail South will be held Tuesday, September 29th, it's a weekday, from 11 to 1 p.m., with parking at the Ware River Trail Rail at 300 Granger Road. It's a 1.8-mile easy hike. And Ware River Bridge Series, the Ware River Bridge Series, the Rail Trail North will be held on Sunday, October 26th, from 11 to 1 p.m. Parking's at the Kayak Canoe Launch on Worcester Road, Route 122 in Beer. Tour the Rutland Prison Camp, Thursday, November 5th, 11 a.m. to 12:30 p.m. Group hike near Muddy Pond. Explore the Ware River watershed for a group hike near Muddy Pond on Saturday, November 7th from 11 to 1 p.m. This is a 4.1-mile hike. On October 10th, explore Quabbin Park via the combination Shoreline Enfield Lookout Webster Road Loop on Saturday, October 10th from 11 to 1 p.m., 3.6 miles. Explore the road in Millington. That's a 3-mile round-trip hike. Introduce you to some of the residents of the lost village of Millington as you learn what daily life was like in the years leading up to the Quabbin Reservoir project. That's Saturday, October 11th from 11 a.m. to 2 p.m. Meet at the Granby Gate 29 on Elm Street and Route 202 in New Salem. I guess if you want to go online and look for the Quabbin events, might be quite helpful as you can get a little more details. And some community news. The town of Belchertown has been awarded a $1 million grant through Eco One Stop, a new program from the Mass Executive Office of Energy. The grant will help transform the former Tadgill School into a community resilience hub. It comes through the Municipal Vulnerability Preparedness Action Grant, one of seven programs the state has to secure some funding. Securing the funding is the first round on Eco One Stop shows how much stronger our application project is. The project will turn the long vacant school into a flexible space for the community. It could someday include meeting rooms and social services offices, space for local businesses, and a place for residents that can turn to in emergencies. The Tadgale School has been empty for far too long, and residents have made it clear that a true community gathering space is long overdue, said Steve Williams, the town manager. This grant lets us take a meaningful first step towards turning that building into something the whole community can be proud of. The town will keep pursuing additional state federal funding as the project moves forward. The Belchertown Cultural Council is now accepting grant applications. The Belchertown Cultural Council is now accepting applications for fiscal year 2027 grants supporting local arts, humanities, and science programs. The Belchertown Community Council is part of the Local Cultural Council program, the largest grassroots cultural funding network in the country. The fiscal year grant application opened up back on September 1st, but it is closing October 15th, so get those grant applications in. If you're interested, you can visit their website, belchertown.org/BCC, to learn more about the grant process and find contact information. And the town of Belchertown is currently seeking to fill one full voting member vacancy and one associate member vacancy on the Conservation Commission. The Belchertown Commission is a volunteer board that reviews projects that fall under the jurisdictions of wetlands protection and local bylaws and stormwater management. If interested, please send a letter of interest to the Belchertown Conservation Department at conservation@belchertown.org. If you have any questions, give that office a call at 323-0405. The Granby Cultural Council is seeking unique events to fund this year within town limits. Those interested to lend their talents to the town should know grant applications are being accepted between now and October 15th. Applicants can come from anywhere in the world as long as they have their event in the town of Granby. Those interested in applying should note the grant application cutoff date is October 15th. Additional help can be found at the Granby Cultural Council's Facebook page, or you can reach out to grambyculturalcouncil@gmail.com. We want to encourage people if they know how to teach something to children or to adults. We're always looking for these type of educational events. So far, they've had things like Talking Hands Theater, the Springfield Symphony Musical Petting Zoo, etc. as examples at the public library. Upcoming events are the Jazz Bones Christmas Holiday Concert in December and a proposed Paint and Sip taking place in the Wine House on November 15th. And Pathfinder School welcomes a new principal. As Pathfinder Regional Vocational High School reopens for the new year, the community welcomed Principal Jay Taylor to the staff. Jay Taylor has a diverse background in education, which has involved working in multiple roles, both as teacher and administrator. He described himself as feeling honored and excited to be joining Pathfinder Tech. Each role taught me something different and helped shape who I am as a school leader. This week, Taylor is coming off of the late week professional development ahead of students arriving at Pathfinder last Monday. This served as Taylor's opportunity to introduce himself to the staff and discuss all the opportunities the school has to offer and why he loves technical vocational education. People see relevance in their learning, Taylor said. Schools like Pathfinder Tech have opportunity to change the trajectory of people's lives. Above all, I have an uncompromising dedication to students. What works best for students is the compass I bring to instructional leadership, Taylor said. My leadership style is being visible, being present, interacting with students, and being available in hallways. My goal is to be the first person that welcomes every kid into the building. Well, congratulations to Principal Jay Taylor, and he hopes he has a successful tenure as principal at Pathfinder. Well, this has been Rich Orsino with Valley Eye Radio, reading from the September 10th edition of the Belchertown Granby Amherst Sentinel. Thank you for the privilege of your time, and I hope you have a great week.
1: Well, good morning, everyone, and welcome back to Valley Eye Radio. It's Tuesday, September 15th, 2026, and as always, we're here to bring you the news and much more from all around the Pioneer Valley. Starting off the morning, as we do every morning, with the Springfield Republican, our readers today are Jane and Mary Ellen. I'll turn it over to them, and let's hear what they've got for us.
3: Thank you, Liam. Well, hello there. Here we are on another September day. Ooh, it feels like fall out there. Dress up if you're going out, if you haven't learned that you better get your blankies out. Cool and pleasant Tuesday, Western Mass News says. The fall feel and nice weather will stick around today with lots of sunshine along with a cool breeze. Highs top off in the upper 60s and lower 70s. Tonight will be clear and cool as well, with lows in the upper 40s and lower 50s. Tomorrow will remain mostly sunny, but it will be warmer in the afternoon with highs closer to 80. It will become a bit muggy in the afternoon with a few clouds. Thursday features a mostly cloudy sky for most of the day with a few showers late as a cold front approaches. It will be rather muggy with highs in the 70s. A front will bring showers late. So for today, we're looking at a sun and cloudy day and cool. High 72, low 58. Excuse me. Tonight, partly cloudy. Tomorrow, mostly sunny and warmer. High 80, low 60. Thursday, mostly cloudy and humid. High of 80, low of 60, as far as I can see. Friday, sun and clouds, less humid. High 78, low 58. Oh, well, that sounds like a nice day for Friday. Saturday should be mostly sunny with a high of 72 and a low of 54. The sun rose this morning at 6:31. It will set at 7:01 tonight, giving us a day that is exactly 12 and a half hours long. I think the weatherman said that this is the last day that the sun will set after 7 p.m. Never mind. He says it's so much better than me. The lottery numbers. Mass daily for Monday, September 14th. Midday, 6982. If you had all four in exact order, you'd have $5,975 more dollars. Evening, 3817. All four exact order, $4,739. Again, we've got kind of similar jackpots. The Mega Million, according to the newspaper, is $227 million. Powerball, according to the paper, is in the area of $250 million. So that's the biggest one. Excuse me. But the Mega Millions numbers for September 11th, 3, 30, 33, 53, 62. Mega Ball, 22. Mass Cash, September 14th, midday, 11, 13, 15, 20, 27. Mass Cash, September 14th, evening, 3, 6, 11, 21, 25. Megabucks, September 14th, 3, 9, 24, 34, 39, 43. Millionaire for Life, September 14th, 1, 12, 37, 40, 44. Millionaire Ball is 4. And Powerball for September 14th, again, that's the biggest jackpot so far, about $250 million. The Powerball numbers for September 14th, 19, 20, 57, 61, 67. Powerball, 22, and the power play is 2. And that's it for lottery numbers. Good luck out there. Mary Ellen's going to bring you your latest sports update.
4: I am. Do you know there's not one Red Sox story on the page that I can find? I'm very disappointed. But we'll go to the Patriots after We acknowledge that this edition of sports is brought to you through a generous contribution from A to Z Moving and Storage, 41 Chapin Street, West Springfield, Mass. Their motto is, happy feet, move faster. Now, I don't know if that's really true, because...
3: Well, that every time you say that, it makes my feet start dancing.
4: I know. But here's a story about the Patriots. How do the Pats replace A.J. Brown? And this is by Mark Daniels at MassLive.com. Foxborough, now what? On Saturday, the Patriots placed A.J. Brown on injured reserve. On Sunday, the NFL Network reported that the Pro Bowl receiver is expected to miss 6 weeks with a high ankle sprain. My goodness. Now the Patriots turn their attention to the Pittsburgh Steelers and to playing over the next 2 months without their pass catcher. A big question for Mike Vrabel's team is how they replace one of their most important offensive players and who, if anyone, can step into the massive void Brown leaves. On Monday, Vrabel said it'll be a team effort to replace the veteran receiver. Quoting the coach, "I don't know how much we want to tweak things. We'll go through our game plan, and just like we did when AJ was out there, it was sometimes he was the X, sometimes he was the F, Z, you know what I mean. We'll have to move guys around different positions," end of quote. Brown was the only receiver on the Patriots roster who's finished with over 1,000 yards. He and Drake May are the only players on offense who've earned Pro Bowl and All-Pro accolades. Now, the Patriots need to figure out how to improve their offense after a disappointing start without their best offensive weapon. The projected top four receivers are Romeo Doubs, DeMario Douglas, Mac Hollins, and Kyle Williams. The team also has Efton Chisholm III on the 53-man roster and Cameron Dorner and Kyle Dixon on the practice squad. Williams said, obviously, that's something that you really don't want to happen to a key player like that. Just hoping for a speedy recovery, get him back on the field, because we definitely do need him. But, I mean, one man down is the next man up. I think that's everybody's mentality in every room. So we just got to keep approaching how we've been approaching it from the spring all the way up until now. And just hopefully nothing really changes or alters what we're trying to do, end of quote. Vrabel said Brown was disappointed after suffering the injury in his first game as a member of the Patriots. I mean, everybody's disappointed for him, and he's disappointed, Vrabel said. He wants to play. He's a competitor, and we'll have to get him back as quickly as possible. Obviously, the four-game window, and make sure that he's ready to go mentally and physically when he does get back. End of quote. Here are the top takeaways from Monday in Foxborough. Patriots offense gets reinforcements. It wasn't all bad news for the Patriots offense. On Monday, the team saw running back Trevarion Henderson and backup center Ben Brown return to practice. Henderson hasn't participated since suffering an ankle injury on August 24th. Brown hasn't practiced since suffering a knee injury in the preseason opener on August 13th. The Patriots averaged 3.5 yards per carry in Seattle and could have used Henderson's breakaway speed. Running back Ramondre Stevenson carried the load, rushing for 51 yards on 18 carries. Last season, Henderson led the Patriots in rushing with 911 yards. The Patriots are dealing with some injuries coming out of week one. Linebacker Robert Spling, quarterback Baron Morton, and tackle Demetrius Crownover weren't at Monday's practice. And here's a local story. Girls soccer. Belchertown spoils Bombers' home field opener. This is by Christopher Berry. Westfield. Behind 6 combined points from Adelina Gilberto, Aubrey Klingsmith, and Morgan Litz, the number 6 Belchertown girls soccer team spoiled number 12 Westfield's home opener by a final score of 3-1 on Monday. And then netminders, Linnea Anderson and Ryan Ryan Blazajowski scored 6 combined saves for the Orioles, while their counterpart Olivia Morrissey stopped 6 of 9 shots faced in net for the Bombers. Here are takeaways from the action. Earlier this month, the Westfield High School football team released a statement on Facebook that the school's newest $12.1 million athletic complex might not be ready for fall teams to compete on until October.

0: This broadcast service is provided by Valley iRadio. The material being read is the copyright property of the publications being read. Access to this program is solely for persons who cannot read the original printed version due to a visual impairment or other disability. By continuing to listen, you confirm that you have such a condition.
1: The Sweeney ad of sexualizing woman. An advertising campaign featuring American actress Sydney Sweeney has sparked widespread backlash from female athletes who say it is sexualizing women in sports. In the ad for the sports prediction market platform Novick, Sweeney appears with little or no clothing, covering parts of her body with strategically placed footballs and other sports apparel. Quoting Olympic swimming gold medalist, four-time winner, Ariana Titmus wrote on Instagram, "I can't describe how infuriating I feel when I watch this. How do we live in a world where monetizing a woman's body, that's monetizing, and sexualizing women's sports is still a thing?" End of quote. Former U.S. gymnast Gracie Kramer called the ad infuriating, quoting Kramer, "I've spent my entire life competing in a sport where female athletes have been over-sexualized, reduced to our bodies, and forced to fight to be taken seriously for what we can actually do." Kramer posted stories featuring female athletes training with the caption, "What a woman in sports looks like." Novak didn't immediately answer an email seeking comment. And in field hockey, Longmeadow blanks Agawam on home field. Longmeadow put a strong defensive performance against Agawam on Monday, winning at home 2-0. Agawam made the defending Western Massachusetts Class A champion work for it from the opening whistle. The Agawam defense held strong throughout the first half, keeping Longmeadow off the scoreboard and sending the game into halftime still tied. "I'm happy with how we started and ended the game. It's still the beginning of the season, and playing Longmeadow is always a tough challenge, but it's a good challenge for us," said Agawam coach Nina Bruno. "We've a brand new team this year, and we're still getting the kinks out." The opening minutes of the match saw Longmeadow immediately create some quality offensive opportunities, putting pressure on Agawam's defense early. Jenny Seeley helped push the offense up the field alongside Christina Weeks, who was a major presence defensively for Longmeadow. Weeks helped keep Agawam's attack in check, giving the team opportunities to continue building their offense. Weeks played an important role in connecting Longmeadow's defense and offense, doing whatever she could to help her team maintain an edge as the two programs battled for control. The junior entered this season as one of the team's few returning players, but this time in a new position at midfield. "For me, it's not about being involved in the offense. It's just about getting the ball where I needed to, just being overall involved," Weeks said. "My goal is to play composed and to play our brand of field hockey so we can be successful." And for NASCAR fans, Kyle Larson's surges to second in Chase heading to Bristol. This is from Madison, Illinois. Even as his winless drought stretched on for more than a year, and Hendrick Motorsports Chevrolets lagged behind his competitors' Toyotas, Kyle Larson never lost faith in his ability or his team. After a timely win in NASCAR's Chase, Larson is only 9 points behind postseason leader Denny Hamlin and within striking distance of a second straight Cup Series title. Larson vaulted from seventh in the Chase standings to second with his win Sunday in the Enjoy Illinois 300, snapping a string of 51 races without a victory. It is the longest such stretch for Larson since he joined the Hendrick Garage in 2021, and that was from the Associated Press. And now it's 9:15, and Gene's going to entertain us with front page news. Okay, Chet.
2: Thank you, Mary Ellen. I'll try my best. Well, from Springfield, top article on the front page, "Back to School, the Sequel." This is by Jeanette DeForge at Republic.

0: Com. Schools reopen after week-long cancellation from cyber attack. It was pretty much business as usual when the city's 71 schools reopened Monday, a week after classes were put on hold because of a cyber attack. Students clad in tan pants and blue shirts walked in a near line through the Edward Boland School hallway. Food service employees delivered breakfast to classrooms, and the sounds of rhythmic clapping could be heard from an English as a second language class as they practiced a lesson. The nearly 24,000 children and 4,000 staff returned to school from a week off after a, quote, sophisticated criminal organization, end quote, hacked into the school department computers, leaving them with no email, no phones, few curriculum tools, and little access to student data. Quote, teachers are teaching, students are learning. Everyone is happy to be back. It has been nothing short of a miracle that all of this has been accomplished in such a short period of time, end quote, Superintendent Sonia Dinal said. On Friday, phones were restored and teachers gathered to learn what systems had been recovered and to figure out workarounds to deliver rigorous lessons fitting with the curriculum standards, she said. Over the weekend, email was restored, easing communications with families. The four-day closure after the Labor Day weekend had little to do with educators' ability to teach and children's learning, she said. Instead, it was about safe operations in the schools. When schools returned, transportation systems had been restored, so no one had to rely on bus routes printed on paper. Students' medical records and food service information were back, too, said Jose Escribano, assistant superintendent. Safety tools such as automatic door locks and fire alarms had never been compromised and were functioning normally, he said. We have backups in the school as we move forward this week and things get back to normal, he said. Officials were vague when asked what types of systems are yet to be restored. Because the attack is under investigation by the FBI and state police, they are keeping some information under wraps as not to compromise the probe. In some cases, they still don't know or haven't revealed information about what data, if any, has been stolen or how the system was accessed. They have not shared whether hackers demanded payment to break the encryption that made it impossible for the schools to access computer systems. But Mayor Dominic J. Sarno inferred there was a ransom demand, saying, quote, money goes to our kids, not these individuals. This is new warfare. You shouldn't be doing it at all, but to do it to our kids. And he continues, but that was the quote that we have from Mayor Dominic J. Sarno. In restoring systems, information technology staff have been strategic, focused on the most vital needs, such as ensuring medical and busing data and phones were online first for safety reasons. All teachers have access to a school computer, and disabled children who depend on devices to communicate and learn have them, Escribano said. Some 20,000 students have their own student-issued laptops, but are asked not to use them. Each one of those will be turned in and scrubbed for viruses. The department goes through a similar process over the summer, he said. In general, the first, second day back went smoothly. First, second day back. It also was the first day for preschool, since the 3- and 4-year-olds usually start a few weeks after older children, Dinal said. Students especially miss their friends, but even teachers and principals receive greetings of, "I missed you so much," Boland School Principal Lisa Bekowski said. "This is really the best case scenario from something that could have been the worst case scenario," she said. Who said that? Lisa, Boland School Principal Lisa Bekowski. "School attendance was actually higher than average," Bekowski said. That wasn't just at Boland School. In her visit to a dozen of the 71 different schools in the district, Dinal said all were reporting high attendance. She thanked parents for their trusting educators and thanked them for their patience as officials continued to contain the virus and restore the systems. And there are some lovely pictures. Let me turn back to page one. Nope, no pictures on page one, but we have a picture of the mayor with Superintendent Sonia Dinal giving the kids high fives as they come back to the Edward Boland Elementary School. And assistant teacher from there, Nairobi Santos, welcomed students back to school. She apparently has the little ones. And let's see, Sonia Dinal was speaking to 11-year-old Edward P. an 11-year-old at the Sumner. Oh, this student is Amar Adan, A-D-A-N, and he looks very snazzy, very nice. It's they do have the uniforms. Every one of these kids is in khaki or dark pants with the navy shirts. They do look nice, and I remember seeing them sometimes when we're coming here. Very nice. Dinal also thanked the huge team of school and city staff who came together to handle the attack. There was also plenty of good-natured ribbing about the week without technology. Sarno joked that they were trying to find extra audiovisual carts left over from the 80s. Oh, wow. Mary Ellen's chuckling here. Assistant Superintendent Terry Powell, O-P-O-W-E, said one student declared the classrooms were returning to the 1800s with pencils, paper, and books.
1: Oh, excuse me. I don't think it was in the 1800s.
0: That would have been fine with me. And they do talk about this fifth grader, Amar Aiden, talking with his principal, math coach, the mayor, and the school superintendent. Even though the first day back was also his 11th birthday, he said he didn't mind spending it in school. He looks like a student. He looks like he enjoys school. Good for you. Upon his return, Amar said he was shocked and proud to learn that he had earned, oh my gosh, a perfect score on the MCAS exam students took in the spring. Perfect score. Good for you. Wow. He doesn't just look good. He's got a brain on him, this dude. I'm having a good day. All my birthday wishes are coming true, he said. Springfield Public Schools does have more information about the cyber attack and return to school, including a list of frequently asked questions on the Springfield Public School website. Mary Ellen?
1: Wow. Okay, you didn't get my reference when I called you Chet. Remember Chet Huntley and David Brinkley?
0: Oh, Chet. Yeah, I was thinking of a different Chet, but I remember Huntley Brinkley News.
1: Yeah, we watch that every night at our house. Ludlow, here's a front page story. Town joins debate on data centers by Namu Sampath. Like many of its peers in Western Massachusetts, Ludlow is eyeing a moratorium on data centers. Quoting Josh Carpenter, the town planner, "We are trying to be proactive rather than reactive." Data centers are facilities that house IT infrastructure to process, store, and distribute digital data, sometimes in gargantuan amounts. The matter, along with an amendment to Ludlow's bylaws, which now allow data centers in the town's Mill Redevelopment District, will be discussed at a planning board meeting September 24th. The public will be able to speak for or against data centers at the meeting. Then the 5-member board will vote on whether the town will allow for zoning to include data centers in the future. At an October 5th meeting, the select board will have the final say. Governor Maura Healey last week signed an order preventing data centers from getting state permits without local approval. Earlier in the summer, Healey paused accepting applications for data centers and using tax exemptions to protect taxpayers and the environment, an order signed June 25th said. Residents mainly against data centers. Some Ludlow residents on Monday afternoon shared their discontent about the idea of centers and, more broadly, artificial intelligence. John Alvarez, a town resident for 3 years, said he definitely doesn't want data centers in Ludlow. I've heard, and this is quoting John, I've heard they make a lot of noise, he said, while on a stroll with a friend on the Riverwalk, and I don't want my property taxes to go up. Elsewhere at a school and camp program at Whitney Park in Ludlow, Eris Leonard, the 20-year-old director there, said data centers unnecessarily take away from needed projects in the town, quoting, we have potholes and problem roads that need fixing. The last thing we need is more construction, end of quote. Leonard, who loves the outdoors, said, Ludlow is a swamp town and is happy her hometown is taking action before proposals are made. Continuing her quote, we've already lost a lot of areas to water and have limited land. The centers would make it harder to build homes or anything else we need. The town's zoning bylaws allow for data centers in its mill redevelopment district, said Carpenter Town Planner. If the town passes a moratorium or ban, the bylaws would remove those permissions. Michael Lutkowski, 63, was sunbathing outside his apartment near the old mills while reading a book on George S. Patton, a World War II general. AI is totally evil, he said. They say it will kill humanity. He said he's heard on the news that people who live near data centers say, and quote, they are horrible, he said. The amount of water they use and the use of AI will just kill our environments, he said. Many residents, when approached, said they hadn't heard about data centers in the area or the town's plan to vote on a possible moratorium. Others said they didn't know much about data centers at all. A recent University of Massachusetts Amherst poll of 1,000 responders found that about 11% of Americans said they would support the construction of an artificial intelligence data center in their local community. In an increasingly polarized America, where generational, class, racial, and partisan groups often find themselves on opposite sides of our most pressing political, economic, and cultural debates, it is striking to find an issue on which Americans are largely in agreement, said Tasha Titiya, the provost professor of political science at UMass Amherst and director of the poll. Opposition to A1 data centers has emerged as one of these rare areas of consensus, Tata said. Public outrage over A1 data centers has been building for months across the country. A Brookings report said that in the first 3 months of 2026, local data center opposition in the United States has blocked or delayed 75 projects worth $130 billion in planned construction, according to Data Center Watch. This was roughly the same number of projects affected in all 12 months of 2025, the report said. In March, Lowell, an eastern Massachusetts community that has the state's largest data center, operated by the Mark Lee Group, enacted a moratorium on data centers, pausing plans by the largest facility in the state to expand its footprint. The 352,000-square-foot facility sits at the former Prince Macaroni factory site. It was the first city in the Bay State to enact a moratorium, a year-long pause on the new development of, or expansion of data centers. In western Massachusetts, communities have begun to pass similar moratoriums. Holyoke was the first city in Massachusetts to enforce a complete ban on data centers in June after heated discussions among city councilors on the potential impacts of development, energy demand, water consumption, environmental repercussions, and economic effects, and public outcry on, outcry on some of these concerns as well as equity issues. The following month, Westfield City Council unanimously passed a 365-day moratorium on data centers. Around Hampden and Hampshire counties, other communities have begun to follow suit. Northampton, East Hampton, and Greenfield are all considering halting discussions on data centers. And last week, Agawam passed a 270-day moratorium on the centers. Agawam could not support a large-scale data center here. We don't have the infrastructure, quoting Councillor Robert E. Rossi.
0: And thank you, Mary Ellen. Mary Ellen brought us up to half past the hour. Final front page article gives us Trump's opinion on AI. It's from Washington. Trump calls AI risks a hoax. There is a sick conspiracy in quotes, sick is actually in all capitals, against artificial intelligence, data centers, president says. This is by Josh Boak, Associated Press. President Donald Trump said Monday that he would be a sufficient guardrail against rogue artificial intelligence, claiming that any efforts to limit the tech is part of a, and that's where the sick conspiracy comes in, that's in quotes. Trump was pushing back against calls by tech leaders such as Anthropic's Dario Amodei and AI's Sam Altman and Elon Musk to have greater government oversight of AI. Many tech leaders generally say their goal is to develop the technology in ways that promote safety, address legal liability, feed economic growth, advance science, and preserve national security. The president maintained that his presence in the Oval Office should assuage any fears about AI, which has become a source of controversy after a series of hacks in recent months that showed AI agents could be working to deceive humans. Yikes. Quote, the only control or guardrails that AI needs is a strong and smart, in parentheses, high IQ, exclamation point, president. And the USA has that in spades. End quote. That came, of course, from Trump, who posted it on social media. Trump specifically said that the administration has already stopped the AI company Anthropic, quote, from doing bad things and potentially bad things. Anthropic has endured an uncomfortable relationship with the Trump administration, with the Pentagon trying to label the company a security risk, and the government issuing a temporary ban of one of its more advanced models. The president went even further in a Monday afternoon post that asked, quote, when in the history of business did anyone see the leaders of an industry call for regulation that, if strongly implemented, will drive them into oblivion and bankruptcy, end quote. The president then added that the potential threat that AI could pose to humanity was a hoax, despite clear warnings by many of the experts closest to the most advanced models. Quote, AI taking over the world, destroying humanity and all other bad things bad, is a hoax, end quote. Hoax in all caps, posted Trump. AI execs warn of threats. Amodei, the Anthropic CEO, published a 380-word essay Saturday that called for slower development of AI. Microsoft, on Monday, published its own code of conduct to ensure that humans control AI. The actions come after a series of warnings by AI experts about the technology's capabilities and the July 2026 cyber attack by OpenAI models on the AI company Hugging Face. Amodei cited, quote, AI's growing ability to build the next generation of AI, end quote, and the cyber attack by the swarm of OpenAI agents as reasons to slow the pace of development. Quote, given the accelerating rate of AI capability development, it's my worry that in 6 to 12 months, such a swarm could be capable of taking over the entire internet, end quote, Amadei wrote, adding that the damages could be in the hundreds of billions of dollars or more without the necessary guardrails, that part in quotes. Altman of OpenAI seconded that perspective in a weekend post on social media. Quote, pacing will be well worth this cost. No amount of American competitive pressure should justify recklessness or let capabilities get ahead of alignment and monitoring. Where we will need the help of our government is for international coordination, end quote, Altman said. Trump does have some support from NVIDIA CEO Jensen Huang, who has described the risks of AI as overblown. The president phoned the co-founder of the chipmaker on Monday. During an interview Huang was having for a podcast, Huang put the president on speaker, and they agreed that there was excessive alarmism about AI, according to social media posts and videos. Trump sees AI regulation as helping China. The president has opposed such efforts to constrain AI and claims that doing so could cause China to eclipse America on AI. Quote, there is a sick in all caps, conspiracy going on against AI and data centers, and the only one thing that is happy about it is the only one, I'm sorry, that is happy about it is China. The end of the quote, Trump said. The president has long resisted efforts for greater government oversight of AI, embracing his philosophy going back to 2016 of, quote, I alone can fix it, end quote. He returned to the White House last year by revoking a Biden administration executive order on AI oversight and only providing a fuller order of his own more than 16 months later this past June. The prospect of slower AI build-out led stocks to slip in Monday morning trading as demand for advanced computer chips and construction materials for data centers could fall. But Trump's frustration comes as AI has also emerged as a political liability ahead of November's midterm elections, with many voters opposing the construction of additional data centers and expressing worries that AI could lead to job losses and undermine the education of children. House Speaker Mike Johnson, a Republican from Louisiana, told reporters on Monday that he expects Trump will have the AI companies potentially meet at the White House this week or next week, saying that the situation has yet to be scheduled. Quote, there will be a deliberate discussion about the responsibility of the companies to maintain safety and what role, if any, the government has to play in that, end quote, said Johnson, adding that legislatures can tend to respond problematically with, quote, red tape and hyper-regulation, end quote, and that the loss of competitive edge on AI would be a national security concern. Trump's handling of AI is midterm's issue. Rahm Emanuel, former Chicago mayor, Democratic congressman, and White House chief of staff, said on Saturday that the Anthropic CEO's essay was, quote, an admission that we're driving down a dark, winding road on wet pavement with the headlights off. And where's President Trump? Looks like he nodded off again. It's time to turn the lights on, put both hands on the wheel, and regain control before it's too late, end quote. But the administration has repeatedly sought to minimize the risks being highlighted by AI companies. Mariella?
1: That's a scary.
0: It is a scary thought.
1: Okay, now here's a local scary thing. No, not really. East Long Meadow. Unless you have to go to the Rotary often, and it is scary.
0: Yes.
1: Local Ideas Powerful Simulation Will Chart Rotary's Future. This is by Michael Balwell. Way. Even when he's not on the job as a traffic engineer, Michael Wolforst thinks about how he'd redesign every tricky intersection he drives through. Center Square in East Long Meadow has given him a lot to think about. It's different than everything else, said Wolf Frost, a project manager at Bowman Consulting, after a day chatting with fairgoers at Celebrate East Long Meadow. We do a lot of intersection redesigns and look at a lot of roundabouts. This is probably one of the largest ones in Western Massachusetts. End of quote. The town has contracted with Bowman to analyze traffic and suggest improvements to the seven-way crossing where Elm, Maple, North Main, Pleasant, and Prospect Streets, and Shaker Road and Summers Roads feed into a rotary that doesn't follow the usual rules. The way the rotary has yielded in this circular traffic flow has been a controversial point, Wilfrost said. Add the crossings and stop signs at each entrance to the rotary, and you have too many conflict points. Ben Berger, a senior transportation planner at Bowman, said people told him about all the ways they try to avoid Center Square on their way through East Long Meadow. I'm one of them. Historical photos show several roadways meeting in the center of town even before cars were invented. Wolfer said some people at the fair told him replacing the stop and yield signs with the traffic lights would help, while others told him to leave the rotary as it has been for decades. Quoting, "We heard that the rotary is a piece of the character of the town," he said. "We want to respect that too." End of quote. Fans of the current rotary also reported that it's safe as long as everyone pays attention, and they like how the confusing layout prompts drivers to slow down. But several residents said it's time for a change. Deputy Town Manager Rebecca Lissy said she understands that the current configuration is familiar for local drivers, but said it can be dangerous for pedestrians and bicyclists and poses a challenge to efforts to promote a mixed community of housing and retail around Center Square. Quoting Rebecca, "The rotary works for cars," she said. "It doesn't work for people or a neighborhood feeling." In addition to a booth at Celebrate East Long Meadow, Bowman's Consulting set up displays with a map of the rotary and traffic data at the East Long Meadow Public Library and Senior Center last week. The displays included comment cards. Additionally, Bowman's displays in a comment form are available online at arcg.is/OQPAG7. Feedback is still being accepted. Wolfrust and Bowman will spend the next few weeks analyzing the public comments from the displays, conversations at Celebrate East Long Meadow, and submitted on the website. Lissy said the town council will review the preliminary report next month, but she doesn't expect them to take a vote until about a year from now. By then, Bowman will have conducted further traffic studies, created at least one concept plan for a new traffic pattern, and presented findings at a public meeting. Wolfrost said his group proposal will begin by looking at a concept the town commissioned last year from urban planner Jeff Speck. That plan envisions simplifying the rotary into a traditional four-spoke design, connecting only with Maple, North Elm, and Prospect Streets and Summers Road. The three other streets would end at nearby T-junctions. Do you know what a T-junction is?
0: No.
1: I don't either. With the rotary taking up less space, Spick's plan adds trees and rooms for several new buildings to create a walkable downtown. With fewer intersections and turn lanes, the design needs fewer and shorter crosswalks, improving pedestrian safety. Bowman will look at whether Spick's version is a good fit for the trips most drivers take through Center Square, or what tweaks would make the design more efficient to simulate trips through different configurations. Wolfer said he'll have to use the most powerful tool he has, a program called Vismin microsimulation. That's V-I-S-S-I-M. You can't just run this through your regular traffic models, Wolfer said. Lissy said the town council wants to hear East Long Meadow residents' reactions before it votes on a plan. Even if the council endorses reconfiguring Center Square, drivers shouldn't expect changes immediately, she said. The project would have to be approved and funded by the State Department of Transportation, a process that could take 15 or 20 years, she said. Oh, that's good.
0: Mm. Well, thank you, Mary Ellen. We're at about quarter of the hour. A couple of shorts from the air. No, I think I'm going to stick with news and Trump from Washington, this article. I didn't see too many other local things except for the shorts that I was going to do, but this is from the Associated Press. The Supreme Court on Monday rejected President Donald Trump's bid to restrict mail ballots for the midterm elections, capping a flurry of last-minute legal action with voting already underway. The decision allows states to continue sending out mail ballots under the same processes they've used for years. Justices Samuel Alito and Clarence Thomas publicly dissented from the brief order. The Trump administration had asked the court, once again at the center of a rolling political controversy, to clear the way for restrictions before the pivotal November contests for control of Congress. The case has major implications because nearly one-third of the country votes by mail. The Supreme Court majority did not detail its reasoning, as is typical on the High Court's emergency docket. Alito, meanwhile, said in the dissent that the Postal Service, quote, has broad authority to regulate the mail, end quote, and likely does have the power to enforce Trump's restrictions. Justice Brett Kavanaugh agreed that the restrictions should not go into effect for the midterms, but indicated he might rule in favor of the Trump administration if the issue comes back before the court. Election officials have said there was simply no way to carry out a complete overhaul in the weeks before midterms. Indeed, Alabama, North Carolina, and Wisconsin began sending mail ballots to voters over the past week while the new system was still not active. The Trump administration plan would require states to adopt a uniform envelope style and submit lists of eligible voters to an online portal. The Postal Service could refuse to deliver ballots to states that didn't comply. A whistleblower report, though, said the postal system's requirements could lead to millions of mail ballots never being sent because the portal wasn't properly built and a single barcode error could result in an entire batch of ballots being tossed out. Democratic state officials and voting rights groups challenged the restrictions in court, arguing that the president has no constitutional authority to set election rules that would, quote, virtually eliminate mail voting on the eve of a major election, end quote. Lower courts agreed and blocked Trump's plan, including a preliminary injunction issued by a judge nominated by the president. But the Trump administration appealed to the Supreme Court, arguing that federal control of the postal system allows them to set rules for mail ballot handling and that compliance was possible. The federal government won an early procedural decision at the Supreme Court, but the justices pointedly did not decide the legality of the plan. Trump has long opposed mail voting and falsely blamed it for his 2020 election loss to Democrat Joe Biden, even though he often uses that method to cast his own ballots, including as recently as this year. Mary Ellen?
1: Okay. No. I'm like a stuck record, but here it goes. From Washington, U.S. health officials move quickly to deploy medical AI. This is scary. AI agents would diagnose and prescribe treatments, by Christina Gillette at the New York Times. The Trump administration is accelerating efforts to make artificial intelligence an integral part of medical care in the United States, throwing the resources and support of the federal government into projects that deploy AI agents to diagnose and prescribe treatments to patients. The multi-front effort at the Department of Health and Human Services has raised concerns among some officials over the past few months that change is moving too quickly, with inadequate evidence of the technology's safety and effectiveness, according to people who have been involved in the discussions. They also worry about outsized influence of Silicon Valley investors that have previously played little role in federal health policy. Vinod Khosla, a billionaire Silicon Valley venture capitalist whose son has a healthcare AI company, has been particularly influential in conversations with top health department officials, according to people close to the matter. Those officials include Dr. Mehmet Oz, head of Medicare and Medicaid, Chris Klomp, who faces a confirmation hearing this week to be second in command at the health department, said on a podcast in May that the use of AI in patient care was the, I quote, holy grail, end of quote, in the agency's quest to improve the nation's health and reduce costs. Koshal has predicted for more than a decade that AI would largely replace doctors. It's over for doctors, human doctors, he said at a July AI startup event. AI is just going to be better. Better than doctors? Okay, that's his quote. In an interview, Khosla trumpeted Curia Health, his son's company, which he has backed financially, saying it would offer an AI primary care provider that would give underserved people rapid access to care. CMS seems to be very excited, Kola said, referring to the Centers for Medicare and Medicaid Services. Concerns about the dangers of AI and calls to regulate it have erupted in recent days as some top executives of AI labs have called for slowing the pace of development. In medicine, doctors are increasingly relying on AI for help with administrative tasks, but the prospect of AI taking over physician roles in assessing and treating patients is unnerving to some. Models meant to render care independently to patients, quoting, are not ready for prime time, end of quote, said Dr. John White, the CEO of the American Medical Association, the nation's largest physicians organization. He said the evidence that Khosla and others have cited as showing AI superiority to doctors, including in a recent essay in an American Medical Association publication, whose authors included Khosla and his son Neil, was not convincing and largely based on simulations. AI in health should not be driven by the tech industry, White said. It should be driven by the clinical community. And right now, what we have going on is that tech is the tail wagging the dog, end of quote. Grace Davis Jamieson, a health department spokesperson, said the department was taking a, quoting, responsible evidence-based approach, end of quote, to AI deployment and expanding its use as the evidence demonstrates value. Continuing her quote, HHS is embracing cutting-edge American innovation, including AI as a practical tool to better serve patients, families, and clinicians as we work to make America healthy again, she said in a statement. As part of the effort, federal health officials are working on developing a new payment category for Medicare. The federal health program that covers more than 60 million older Americans to reimburse companies for AI software that supports medical care or diagnoses. Medicare officials have urged private insurers covering about 165 million Americans to reimburse for technology-supported care, end of quote, including some AI projects if they improve care and cut costs. The Food and Drug Administration has approved more than 1,500 medical devices that include AI to perform discrete tasks such as spotting a tumor or a blood clot. But the agency does not have rules built to address newer models such as chatbots or so-called agentic AI that perform tests that a doctor would do, such as prescribing a drug. Jameson said the FDA was examining how its rules should change to keep up with AI systems that operate with greater autonomy. Some Medicare officials are moving an array of pilot programs forward without FDA approval. Medicare has allowed more than 200 companies to try out pilots that can include AI. Well, that's a scary thing.
0: Huh. Even a newspaper editorial talks about Trump's unpopular tech agenda could be liability, but I'm not going to share that with you. I'd rather share these couple of shorts, if I have time for them, with you. From New York, Kennedy Center Board to propose honor for Trump. Officials at the John F. Kennedy Center for the Performing Arts have warned in documents that the institution faces, quote, certain fiscal collapse within weeks, end quote, unless President Donald Trump's name is added back to the building in some fashion. The warning, contained in a draft resolution ahead of a board meeting scheduled for Tuesday, appears to be part of an effort by Trump-allied officials to convince a judge that the institution's financial health hinges on placing a tribute to the president on the building's facade. The judge, Christopher R. Cooper, ruled months ago that the president's name should be removed from the building because Congress needed to have approved its renaming as the Trump-Kennedy Center. The draft resolution shared with trustees says the center is at risk of bankruptcy and of missing payroll, but that Trump has, quote, offered to step in and raise the necessary funds, end quote, to save the center. The draft resolution presents 10 options for how to add Trump's name below the main signage on the front of the center. Quote, the board understands that without such appropriate recognition, it is unlikely that President Trump will provide the fundamental oversight of the renovation of the main building and lead the fiscal rescue of the center, end quote, the draft resolution says. Trump took over the Kennedy Center at the start of his second term, and the board voted last December to add his name to the building. Weeks later, Trump announced a plan to close the center for 2 weeks for a renovation project to transform what he called a, quote, dilapidated structure. In May, Cooper temporarily blocked the closure and ordered Trump's name removed from the building. The center complied while pursuing an appeal, but in recent weeks, board members have moved aggressively to restore his name in an inscription beneath the building's title. One option included in the draft resolution, which was first reported by the Washington Post, reads, quote, renovated, restored, and sustained through the generosity of President Donald J. Trump, end quote. Another says, quote, renovation, oversight, and support provided by President Donald J. Trump, end quote. Well, now that brought us to the top of the hour. It's time for today's obituaries. Thank you, Mary Ellen. Today, which are brought to you through, did I say that? A generous contribution from the Hamden Lions Club. Their motto, we serve. Today we have 5 local obituaries. However, on page 2, where they have the names for the obituaries, there was a Jane Krupa, K-R-U-P-A. Her name was there, but there is no obituary for Jane. So we have 5 that I'll share with you. Beginning in West Springfield with Errol Lee Holloway, H-O-L-L-O-W-A-Y, 87, died on Saturday at home. Born in Chicago, he started eking out a living at age 5, selling newspapers on Chicago street corners. Errol enlisted in the Army and was a dedicated serviceman to his country for 23 years. He re-enlisted during Desert Storm. He also worked for the United States Postal Service and for 45 years at the Eastern States Exposition. Errol is survived by his daughter, Kelly Pope, and son, Scott Holloway, two sons, Scott and Terry Holloway, and a daughter, Jennifer Holloway, with grandchildren and four great-grandchildren, with two on the way. Calling hours for Errol Holloway will take place Wednesday, tomorrow, from 3 to 7 p.m. at the Curran Jones Funeral Home, 109 Main Street. Errol's funeral will be Thursday, 10:30 a.m. at Red Oak Church, 337 Piper Road in West Springfield, followed by burial in Hillcrest Park. For condolences, please visit currenjones.com. From Springfield, Patrick Kevin Russell, 37, passed away suddenly on September 12th. He is survived by his parents, David and Mary Talty Russell of East Longmeadow, and his brother, Brendan Russell, aunts, uncles, and cousins. Family and friends may gather directly at St. Patrick's Church, 1900 Allen Street in Springfield, this Friday, it'll be September 18th, for a liturgy at 11 a.m. Burial will be private. Arrangements entrusted to the Byron Keenan Funeral Home on 1858 Allen Street in Springfield. Please visit byronkeenan.com for full obituary. That's byronkeenan.com. From Longmeadow, Corinne Ann Bishop Magotra, Magotra, PhD, 75, passed away on Friday. Born in Kansas, she was the second oldest of 11 children. She was known as Rinnie, R-I-N-N-I-E. Corinne obtained a bachelor's degree in English from Washburn University, a master's in theater from Kansas State, and her PhD in education from the University of New Mexico. She had a beautiful singing voice and had won awards in music competitions. Corinne, or Rinnie, married Niraj Magotra in 1981, and Niraj adopted Corinne's two children, Amber, her daughter Amber, and her son Corbett, from an earlier marriage. Corinne is survived by her husband, her daughter, and her son. Calling hours for Corinne will take place this Thursday from 4:30 to 6:30 p.m. at the Kozikowski Funeral Home, 565 Front Street in Chicopee, with a funeral service at 6. Calling hours, it doesn't say, calling hours, 4:30 to 6:30 p.m. this Thursday, with a service at 6. Excuse me. From Feeding Hills, Alfred L. Bouchard, B-O-U-C-H-A-R-D, 80, passed away unexpectedly at home on September 8th. A graduate of Agawam High, Alfred worked for Danaher Tools. He leaves his wife of 60 years, Janet M. Moran Bouchard, daughters Kimberly McDonald, Deborah Picknia, and four grandchildren. Calling hours for Alfred Bouchard will take place Thursday at the Agawam Curran Jones Funeral Home, 745 Cooper Street, from 6 to 8 p.m. Burial is private. For online condolences, please visit currenjones.com. And lastly for today, from Feeding Hills, we have noticed that Judith A. Beauregard, B-E-A-U-R-E-G-A-R-D, 85, passed away on September 11th. There will be a calling hour from 10 to 11 a.m. this Thursday, excuse me, at the Colonial Forestier Funeral and Cremation, 985 Main Street in Agawam. Services will begin from the funeral home at 11 a.m., followed by a mass at noon in St. John the Evangelist Church, Agawam. Burial will follow in Gate of Heaven Cemetery, Springfield. Judith Beauregard's complete obituary can be found at forestier.com, F-O-R-A-S-T-I-E-R-E. This completes today's obituaries. If you have any questions about them or any part of our program, please feel free to contact the station at area code 413-747-7337. Time now, about 7 minutes past the hour.
1: Okay.
0: Marianne?
1: I feel very important for us to be aware of from the state. This is by General Jackson. Weed killer embraced by White House, eyed by little known panel. Now, I might be mispronouncing this, but glyphosate is the most famous pesticide since DDT. 14 environmental groups are urging the state to take action on a pesticide the White House says is necessary for national security. The Pesticide Board Subcommittee is scheduled to meet Tuesday when it will discuss the state's classification of the pesticide glyphosate, which is widely used to control weeds. It was once commonly found in Roundup. It is one the pesticides Eversource uses to maintain its right-of-way in western Massachusetts. Glyphosate is the most famous pesticide since DDT in many ways, said Clint Richmond, the conservation chair for the Massachusetts Sierra Club, which circulated a letter from the environmental groups to the five-person subcommittee Thursday. He said the proposal before the panel leaves the classification of the pesticide unchanged, saying there's plenty of evidence that suggests the pesticide might cause cancer, already has dragged, and that its federal review already has dragged for several years. The letter urged the body to restrict the use of pesticide in the state solely to licensed applicators. Quoting, only restricted use can guarantee that all applications are conducted in a professional manner. Such restrictions make sense in Massachusetts because the use of glyphosate is primarily non-agricultural, not food production, end of quote. The letter signed by groups such as the Massachusetts Beekeepers Association and the state chapter of the Northeast Organic Farming Association says a United Nations agency found a link between the pesticide and cancer more than a decade ago, and other findings that dispute the health risks were tainted by interference from its manufacturer. 5 years ago, the state created a special commission to conduct a scientific review of glyphosate, giving it $100,000 to study the issue, according to Richmond. It issued its final report 2 years ago. Richmond said the pesticide panel operates in relative obscurity. Its meetings are sparsely attended by 15 or so people. Insiders like me, he said. And it doesn't release videos of the meetings. However, its decisions on what pesticides are used in the state have widespread impacts, he said. He hopes the panel will go back and consult with more stakeholders on glyphosate. To treat it just like a normal pesticide in a normal political environment is not sufficient, given what's going on today with the federal level in particular, Richmond said. In February, President Donald Trump issued an executive order declaring glyphosate a matter of national security, as any reduction in the pesticide could put pressure on the nation's agricultural industry. Only one company manufactures the pesticide, and this producer does not meet our annual needs, according to the order. Then in June, the United States Supreme Court ruled against the tens of thousands of lawsuits brought by Americans claiming that the use of Roundup and contact with glyphosate led them to develop cancer, in many cases non-Hodgkin lymphoma. The Supreme Court's ruling blocked those Americans from bringing lawsuits against Roundup's manufacturer in state courts that claimed the product should have included a cancer warning label. The environment

0: This broadcast service is provided by Valley iRadio. The material being read is the copyright property of the publications being read. Access to this program is solely for persons who cannot read the original printed version due to a visual impairment or other disability. By continuing to listen, you confirm that you have such a condition.
1: For the long-discussed Future of Food Initiative, and that's in quotes. The project will include a new 36,000-square-foot research facility, a collaborative research center, an endowed chair in food science, and three endowed faculty positions, said Michael Fox, the dean of the College of Natural Sciences. Work begins on the center building in 2027. The Future of Food Initiative will be funded from four $30 million sources: a gift from Paul and Diane Manning through their family foundation, the Commonwealth of Massachusetts, UMass Amherst, and an additional $30 million to be raised by the UMass Amherst Foundation. The initiative will boost not only farms, but also technology startups like Clean Crop Technologies in Holyoke and Florent in South Deerfield, which uses hemp fiber to store energy, said Aaron Vega, president and CEO of the Western Mass Economic Development Council. Quote, this really can be a sector, much like robotics for Worcester or robotics for Cambridge, that the whole area can benefit from. It starts a different conversation around food innovation and food science that most people don't really understand, end quote, Vega said Monday while on his way to an initiative announcement in Boston. For years, the Western Mass Economic Development Council has pushed for this investment in research and development. It's had the backing of many of the region's largest businesses, including Charles L. DeMoor, executive chairman of the board of Big Y Foods. With the multidisciplinary research, the Pioneer Valley can start reaching food industries around the state, like Ocean Spray, or attract investment from around the country, Vega said. People are going to take us a little more seriously, he said. The initiative is coming at the right time for farmers dealing with changing markets and a whole new weather climate, said Wally Tchaikowski, owner and founder of the Plainville Farm in Hadley, just off the UMass campus. The people who are going to save the human race are plant breeders, Tchaikowski said. You can take AI and float it down the river, he said. In just the past few years, plant breeding efforts around the country have given local farmers a better broccoli breed that grows well here and an amazing, amazing in quotes, winter squash, Tchaikowski said. Whoa, where did the time go? UMass is the perfect place to work on the future of food. It's got top agriculture, food science, and public health programs. And do you think it's time for Dear Abby?
2: Sure.
1: Oh, I just wanted to say, no, I'm sorry, Mary Ellen, I got you going.
2: Oh, please.
1: From New York, I just wanted to share with our listeners that Trump Jr.'s wedding was partly funded by Russian oligarch. Donald Trump Jr.'s new wife, Bettina, is confirming that her May wedding weekend celebration was partially funded by a man with close ties to Russian President Vladimir Putin. I had my letters a little bit mixed up. In a post on her Instagram page yesterday morning, signed by the couple, Bettina Trump wrote that the man, Umar Kremlev, was a, quote, dear friend who very generously hosted two incredible nights of celebration for us after our wedding, she said. Kremlev was recently honored with the Order of Friendship by Putin, according to the International Boxing Association, and accompanied Putin to China as part of a Russian delegation, according to the Chinese state media cited by the outlets. And that was from the Wire reports.
2: Yeah, I wonder if that was

0: on their register and he...
1: Oh, I don't know. Did you check their register, Mary Ellen?
0: Unfortunately, it conflicted with my invitation to Taylor's wedding, so...
1: Okay. All right.
0: You know, I had my priorities. And here we are at 10:17, and dear Abby, a good friend in our prayer circle, Diane has a friend, Susie, with whom several of us once socialized. We've all distanced ourselves because Susie has anger and stability issues that have become increasingly frequent since her former spouse has begun dating again. Diane allows Susie to verbalize all kinds of half-truths and act out with volatile behavior, which some of us feel is basically encouraging destructive mental health. While some of us suspect Diane enjoys the drama of recounting Susie's latest issue, others believe she thinks she's being there for Susie. How can we encourage her to help Susie get the counseling she needs to get past not only her divorce, but also the results of several years of negative behavior, and focus on the real reason we are gathering? Caring friend in Ohio. Dear friend, has it occurred to you that instead of praying, which is what those meetings are supposed to be about, Diane has hijacked the purpose of the meeting with gossip when she describes in detail poor Susie's antics? What an invasion of Susie's privacy. Tell Diane that if she really wants to help her friend, she should encourage her to get professional help, and if she's reluctant to do it, to pray, as will you all, that Susie summons up the courage. Well, I have opinions on this. I always have opinions.
1: Yes, you do.
0: Okay. Well, a good friend in our prayer circle has a friend, but several of them have once socialized with Susie. Well, I don't think you're being a very good friend to Susie or Diane.
1: That sounds about right.
0: Okay. Seems like you dropped Susie because she's having issues. Now, what kind of a friend? I mean, you don't have to be best friends like Diane is with her, but, you know, a little support wouldn't hurt.
1: Yeah.
0: Okay, you don't just drop people because they're going through a bad time.
1: Okay.
0: And yes, I think you should speak to Diane and concerns about Susie and say about the professional counseling. And if Diane doesn't say it, I mean, Diane should keep her mouth shut, but I believe she's sincerely trying to help Susie and wants their input. I don't think she's being a terrible person, but yeah.
1: Okay.
0: Now, dear Abby, I live in a neighborhood that has no sidewalks, and I vacation in a busy coastal area that also has narrow roads. My dog and I walk at least once a day along these roads, and I've noticed that many pedestrians don't know which side of the road to walk down. According to the scouts, and also I believe it's the law, never mind the scouts,
1: okay,
0: you should walk facing traffic. This makes sense because you can see vehicles coming towards you and can move out of the way if they do not or cannot move around you. These days, electric cars are so quiet that many walkers don't hear them coming.
1: It's true.
0: Driving when you never know where walkers will be is dangerous, too. Please get the word out to walk or jog facing traffic, but not down the middle of the road. Thanks. And dear walker, I have long thought that my column serves as a sort of extended community billboard. Your safety message is an important one. Thank you for taking the time to share it. Besides cars, how about these new e-bikes?
1: Oh, or yes. The
0: kids on their scooters that drive through in the middle of the road?
1: Yes, yep.
0: I mean, yes, they definitely need reviews of laws.
1: Right.
0: Maybe they could squeeze it into this. I know the schools are overdone, but maybe, I don't know how, maybe they could make posters or something. And now the towns are doubling and tripling the fines for the e-bikes, so.
1: Oh, yes.
0: Okay, dear Abby, we need advice on the polite thing to do when you observe something on the face of a person you are talking to. Should you, A, motion with your finger on your face that an object has been observed. B, tell the person discreetly. C, say or do nothing. Does it make a difference if the person is a friend, spouse, or casual acquaintance? In the case of a spouse or good friend, should the observer suggest removing it? Does the same thing apply if you notice a zipper undone, button unfastened, clothing untucked, a smudge, tear, or wet spot? Different opinions.
1: Good grief.
0: Well, first of all, if it's your spouse, yeah, tell him.
1: Absolutely.
0: I mean, my goodness, if you can't tell he who should be, or she should be closest to you, I don't know. Hmm. I think the kind choice would be to inform the person of the problem discreetly, which would cause the least confusion and embarrassment. If appropriate, offer to help and see if it is welcome.
1: Oh, and that, does that go with zipping too?
0: That has always been an issue, the zipping, because it happens.
1: Yes, it does happen.
0: But I'm talking female to male.
1: Yeah, that.
0: I mean, female to female, I wouldn't have an issue.
1: Right. What would you do?
0: What?
1: If you saw a spot or a stain or, you know.
0: Well,
1: like
0: I wouldn't speak about spots or stains.
1: Something on your face?
0: Your face, I would tell the person.
1: Tell them?
0: Yeah. I mean, but in as far as your shirt untucked, let me tell you. I haven't seen my son tuck his shirt in since he was in law school, I think, really. Well, I mean, when he's dressed, you know, formally, but otherwise.
1: Who cares?
0: It's the style.
1: Absolutely.
0: The style.
1: Everybody's comfortable that way.
0: Yeah, with the program here.
1: And the horoscopes by Eugenia Last. If today is your birthday, well, happy birthday to you from all of us here at Valley Eye Radio. Here's your advice for today if it's your birthday. Stretch your legs and get moving. There is so much you can accomplish this year if you put your heart and soul into finishing what you begin. Call on those you know you can count on and turn your attention to surrounding yourself with contributors instead of those who suck the energy out of you. If you are a Virgo, a change to how you earn your cash will turn out better than anticipated. Don't let negativity stand in your way when intelligence and hard work are the paths to better living. Libras, piece together what's best for you. A physical, spiritual, or emotional shift will offer clarity and hope for a lifestyle that is more in tune with your mindset. Scorpios, stop. 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Ooh, reflecting on and revisiting the past will help you come to terms with what you want to pursue next. Sagittarians, before you risk your reputation, revisit your domestic and professional situations. Stick close to home and refrain from sharing personal information. 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Capricorns, spend time nurturing partnerships. Keep your beliefs to yourself. Someone who doesn't share your views will sabotage what you are trying to achieve. I think what they're saying here is don't talk about politics. If you're an Aquarian, gather information, talk to experts, and take care of matters that have an expiration date. 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
0: Today is Tuesday, September 15th, the 258th day of 2026 and the 87th day of summer. Today's history: in 1963, a bomb exploded at the 16th Street Baptist Church in Birmingham, Alabama, killing four young girls. In 2001, President George W. Bush named Osama bin Laden as the prime suspect in the September 11th attacks and pledged a sustained fight against terrorism. In 2008, the global financial service firm Lehman Brothers filed for bankruptcy. And today's birthdays will be quick. James Fenimore Cooper, 1789 to 1851, you know, the author. William Howard Taft, the 27th United States President and the Chief Justice of the United States Supreme Court, 1857 to 1930. Agatha Christie, 1890 to 1976, the author. Roy Acuff, 1903 to 1992, a musician, I never heard of him. Faye Ray, 1907 to 2004, the actress. Can you imagine your whole life is based on a gorilla held you up on the Empire State Building? Nipsey Russell was an actor, comedian. Merlin Olsen was a football player and actor. These people have all been deceased. Merlin Olsen, Little House on the Prairie. Tommy Lee Jones, 1946, the actor who was also Al Gore's roommate at Harvard. Oliver Stone, 1946, a filmmaker. Dan Marino, the football player for the San Francisco Giants. Tom Hardy, 1977, an actor. And, I don't know, Prince Harry.
2: Hi, my name is Pat, and I've been reading for almost 10 years. I love to read. It's one of my favorite things in life to do. I started reading for Valley Eye shortly after my oldest son lost his sight. 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I hope you enjoy hearing us, our daily programs. I certainly enjoy bringing the news and maybe a few smiles to you as I read the Springfield Republican. 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
4: Hello, it's Martha with the Westfield News for Tuesday, September 15, 2026. In front page news, Board mulls special permit extension for Service Star by Amy Porter from Westfield. In a letter dated September 4 to Planning Board Chair William Corrales and members, Eric Bartone, managing member of Service Star Realties, LLC, requested a three-year extension on the special permit granted in 2021 for the Westfield Data Center campus. The extension request is on the Planning Board's September 15 agenda. The request is also on the radar of residents opposed to data centers in general and the Service Star Realties project in particular, who came out on mass to public hearings this past spring during consideration of a one-year moratorium for new data centers in Westfield that was approved in July. The Service Star Realties project is not subject to the moratorium due to its pre-existing special permit. During the discussion leading up to the moratorium, City Planner Jay Vinsky clarified the status of the current special permit held by Service Star. The special permit for Phase 1 was granted October 19, 2021, and was good for 3 years, except that a statewide two-year blanket permit extension was passed. So the lapsed date to pull a building permit by is October 19, 2026. Exception extension may be made for good cause, Vinsky said in June. The proposed moratorium will not affect this zoning approval as long as the permit is valid. Regardless, the project is not shovel-ready, as no wetlands permits have been sought. This past weekend, standouts were held throughout Westfield by residents opposing data centers and encouraging people to come to the September 15 Planning Board meeting. They've also been giving out informational flyers and speaking to people. Finsky said that the item on Tuesday's agenda is not a public hearing. He said that, as always, people can speak during public participation at the start of the meeting, generally limited to 30 minutes, but not during the discussion about the extension. This is really just a good cause deliberation, Finsky said. He said the planning board will consider whether there is good cause for a permit extension. For example, if Service Star was diligently trying to get other permits and it was a slow process. Finsky said it is a big, complicated project and permits are needed on many levels. In the letter from Bartone requesting the extension, the project, referred to as the Westfield Campus, is described as a state-of-the-art hyperscale data center campus consisting of 10 data center buildings totaling approximately 2.74 million square feet of data center space, ranging in size from 180,000 square feet to 380 square feet, set on a 162-acre campus in Westfield. The full build capital investment is anticipated to be between $2.5 billion and $3 billion. Bartone said the project is expected to be built out in phases over an estimated 12 to 18-year period. Construction of the first data center building is expected to begin as soon as the remaining environmental and electrical development activities are completed. He said the requested three-year extension will provide sufficient time for Phase 1 construction to commence before October 18, 2029. He said that since obtaining the approvals of the Westfield campus from the Planning Board on October 19, 2021, Service Star has continued to advance the project and has undertaken substantial efforts to address the complex governmental, environmental, economic, engineering, and electrical requirements that are involved in this large-scale project and that are necessary to bring the approved development to construction. The letter also addressed concerns of the moratorium, including excessive water and electricity consumption reported in existing data centers. Bartone said the Westfield campus has been designed using closed-loop cooling systems that minimize and nearly eliminate the need for potable water. Westfield Gas and Electric will service the Westfield campus as an independent customer, not directly connected to WG&E's distribution system that serves Westfield residents and businesses. It will not impact existing customer electricity services or costs, according to the request for an extension. Many of the concerns expressed by opponents to data centers are based on much older technology and do not apply to the Westfield campus, he said. Finsky said that the planning board could find that there was good cause and give Service Star another year, two, or three, as they are requesting. Or they could find that there was not good cause and ask them to reapply. Or if a question came up, for example, to the law department, they could continue the discussion until they got the answer back. He said the discussion would not be a rehearing on the merits of the project, or it shouldn't be. The board has always extended when people have asked for special permit extensions, from what I recall. I don't think they've ever said no, Finsky said. It should be an administrative matter for the board to find or not find good cause. Former Ward 1 Councilor Marianne Babinski, an environmental activist who has spent decades advocating for the protection of the Barnes Aquifer and the North Side, participated in one of the standouts on Saturday and has put a sign up on her front lawn. She said she has been urging people to show up and convince the planning board to say no. It's a fight about quality of life for people living here, Babinski said. Continuing on the front page, 104th Fighter Wing celebrates impending arrival of F-35s by Jeanette DeForge from Westfield. In a matter of weeks, the first of the F-35 fighter planes built for 104th Fighter Wing will be arriving, bringing with them some of the most sophisticated technology of the U.S. Air Force offers. The planes that are already seen flying in the skies in western Massachusetts are on loan from other bases in Texas, Alabama, Florida, and other locations, borrowed to give pilots and crew a chance to learn how to fly, fix, and maintain them. The first that will permanently be based at Barnes Air National Guard Air Base should arrive at the start of the federal fiscal year in October, said Colonel Michael P. Glass, commander of the 104th. I have been lucky enough to fly the F-35 for almost a year and a half, he said. There is certainly still a learning curve, but the Air Force does an outstanding, providing a very detailed curriculum that allows us to go through that course and come out prepared to fly it. The roughly $90 million jets are expected to roar into Westfield two or so at a time every month until the base has the 20 it expects to fly for years to come, Glass said. On Sunday, nearly 3,000 people gathered inside a hangar at the base for a 75-minute event Sunday celebrating the impending arrival of the jets that will ensure the base stays open, guaranteeing that the 1,000 Air National Guardsmen positions and additional 1,100 jobs at and around Barnes remain. A flyover with a plane to celebrate the new chapter of the 104th was canceled because of the rainy weather on Sunday. In addition to Glass, Major General Gary W. Keefe, head of the Massachusetts National Guard, General Stephen Nordhaus, chief of the National Guard Bureau, Governor Maura Healey, Lieutenant Governor Kim Driscoll, U.S. Representative Richard E. Neal, and State Senator John Vilas were joined by state military partners from Paraguay and Kenya, Westfield City councilors, multiple military officials, and hundreds of members of the 104th and their families. They talked about the decade of careful negotiations needed to win the chance to bring what is considered the most technologically advanced fighter jets to Westfield. The 104th is one of only five Air National Guard units in the country that will fly the plane. This was certainly a team effort, Neal said. Part of our strategy here, and for Chicopee's Westover, is to make sure they have the necessary resources to get through what is known as base closure commissions. Neal said he pledged to work toward the effort, even though he thought it might be a long shot at first. He was carefully coached through the multiple stages by National Guard officials on how to handle the federal scrutiny given to each proposal. He wasn't alone. Mayor Michael McCabe said he was surprised how much weight the city had in the decision. That meant a lot of meetings and conversations to gain the support needed for the new jets. For Healey and Governor Charlie Baker, who came before her, it meant investing a total of $55 million into the base. Officials also created initiatives such as the Military Asset and Security Strategy Task Force, which helps the state invest in the six military bases to prevent them from becoming vulnerable to federal cuts, policies that make it easier for spouses of military members to transfer professional licenses from one state to another when they transfer, and an act to promote the involvement of Massachusetts businesses and universities in the defense industry. Massachusetts is going to be and remain a leader in national defense because we do put politics aside. This is about America, about country. It is about freedom. We know the mission, Healey said. Healey said, while the technology is impressive, it is another tool, like the state's creation of the National Guard and the Coast Guard, to protect the region, deter threats, and ensure Massachusetts will continue to play an important role in keeping the country safe. We are also the birthplace of a distinctly American idea that government belongs to the people and freedom is always worth defending, that ordinary citizens come together, take responsibility for one another, and build something extraordinary, Healey said. One of the biggest upcoming investments will be the need to have a $30 million simulator at the base, since pilots use for about 65% of their training, Keefe said. I wouldn't say it is more difficult than the F-15, but it is more automated, and there is more technology involved, and a lot of the training that you have to do in this airframe has to be done on a simulator, he said. That, and there is a lot of classified information on it, and even the skin around the plane is totally different. The 104th is waiting for federal funding to build a simulator of its own. For now, pilots are mainly training on the equipment in Burlington, Vermont, owned by the 158th Fighter Wing, he said. But it isn't just the technology, Keith said. The military across the board needs more people to step up and serve and to offer benefits, new equipment, and other initiatives to encourage those already in the military to stay. Without the new F-35s, this base would have been closed. That means a lot of jobs and a lot of money being pumped into Western Massachusetts would certainly have dried up, he said. And last on the front page, Westfield man faces sex assault charges, by Cliff Clark from Westfield. A city man charged with two counts of indecent assault and battery on a person under the age of 14 and witness intimidation will stand trial on the charges September 22, according to court documents. Adam C. Mason, 20, of Falcon Drive, Westfield, was arraigned on the charges in August 2025 in district court, according to court records. During the arraignment, Mason pleaded not guilty and was ordered held without bail pending the outcome of a dangerousness hearing on August 29, 2025. At that hearing, he was released with several conditions, including staying away from the victim, a six-year-old boy, according to police and court records. According to the police report on June 16, 2025, the boy's mother went to the police station to talk to an officer, alleging the boy had been sexually assaulted. She told a police detective during an interview after the initial complaint that the week before, the boy had started urinating and defecating in his pants, despite being potty trained since the age of three. She also said he had been crying for no reason. 3 days before the boy's mother went to the police station, she had a conversation with a friend who had picked up the boy from school, according to the report. The friend told the boy's mother that after picking him up, the friend noticed he was quiet, which was unusual for him, the report said. The report goes on to say that when the friend asked the boy if he needed to tell her anything, the boy claimed Mason had taken him into a bathroom at a house in Westfield, put his hand down the boy's pants, and touched the boy inappropriately, according to the police report. The boy, when speaking to the detective, confirmed what the friend had told his mother and added that after the incident, Mason had told him, "Don't expletive tell anyone," according to the report. When the detective interviewed Mason, Mason denied touching the boy but confirmed he was in the home when the incident occurred, according to the police report. In July, after discovery, a jury trial was scheduled for September 22, according to court records. If convicted on the indecent assault and battery charges, Mason faces up to 10 years in prison per count and up to 2.5 years in a house of correction. The sentences could run concurrently. He would also have to register as a sex offender. In other news, State Honors Those Who Put Service Over Self, by Katie Castellani from the State House News Service from Boston. Elected officials attended a series of events throughout the day Friday to commemorate the 25th anniversary of the terrorist attacks on September 11, 2001. One of the events was the Massachusetts Fallen Firefighters Memorial Ceremony, honoring firefighters who have died in the line of duty, as well as those who died from occupational illnesses or who passed away after a career of service. This year, dozens of names of firefighters who died were added to the memorial's Ring of Honor, a ring of bricks and stones surrounding the statue of three firefighters located in Ashburton Park. The firefighters did not necessarily die this year, but their families chose to honor them this year. The fire service is built on strength, but it is also built on humanity. And tonight we honor every firefighter who is gone. Their names, their stories, and their courage live on in this memorial and all of us, said John J. Colbert, president and chairman of the Massachusetts Fallen Firefighters Memorials Board of Directors and 3rd District Vice President of the International Association of Firefighters. Governor Maura Healey said firefighters represent the very best of Massachusetts. They do today as they did on September 11th, when dozens of our bravest organized buses, organized buses and travel to New York City to support search and rescue efforts, the governor continued. Those brave men and women never hesitated to put service over self, to risk their lives to save others, to expand and show up, because anyone's community is everyone's community when it comes to firefighting. Earlier in the day, Healy honored Thomas Joseph T.J. Swenson, Jr. with a Madeline Amy Sweeney Award for Civilian Bravery, named for the flight attendant from Acton who relayed key information from aboard American Airlines Flight 11, the first airplane hijacked by terrorists and flown into the North Tower of the World Trade Center. Swenson was credited with taking extraordinary actions to protect others during a shooting in Cambridge earlier this year. Some events happening in the area: in Huntington, health fair, connect with representatives from local health organizations at the Huntington Council on Aging's health fair, September 26, from 10 a.m. to 12 p.m. The health fair will feature flu vaccinations, massages, a medical equipment donation drive, and a free prize drawing. For more information, contact Crystal Wright Partika by calling 413-685-5283. In Westfield, free vaccinations, flu and COVID-19 vaccinations will be available to those 60 or older free of charge at the Westfield Senior Center. Staff from Westfield Stop and Shop Pharmacy will be at the Senior Center at 45 Noble Street on Monday, October 5, from 1:30 to 3:30 p.m., and Friday, October 9, from 11 a.m. to 1 p.m. for the clinics. Most participants will receive the high-dose flu vaccine. Advanced registration is required. Those interested must bring their health insurance cards to the Senior Center to be photocopied and complete a short form. A COA staff member or volunteer will call to complete the online intake process via telephone and schedule an appointment time. In sports, Bombers light up new stadium in season opener, by Jeff LaJoy from Westfield. Aiden Purdy and the Westfield offense put the scoreboard at the school's brand new football complex to the test Friday night. The junior quarterback threw for 325 yards and five touchdowns, including a 64-yard touchdown to David Bardecchia on the first play of the game, and the Bombers christened their state-of-the-art turf stadium with a 55-12 rout of Fitchburg in season-opening independent action. Purdy, a preseason Super 7 selection, finished 15 for 16 through the air. He also added an 8-yard touchdown run to spark the explosive Westfield offense. "It's amazing to play quarterback for this offense," said Purdy. "We've got a great group of guys, and we've been working out all offseason. The season is going to be a big get-back year to a lot of those teams that did us pretty dirty last year. I mean, we had a tough year, tough injuries. We were a young team, but this year we've got 22 seniors, so it's going to be a get-back year for all." Westfield head coach Rob Parent said that Purdy, who was selected as one of the Bombers' captains this fall, has grown into a leader for the program. "I think he's always had the arm talent. He's always had the footwork. That's always been the thing. But I think his game has taken a next step because he's starting to cerebrally play the game the way you'd like to see a quarterback play," Parent said. "As a former quarterback myself, I think it's nice for me to be able to relate to him, the things that he's seeing, and how to translate that into positive plays, right? Just looking at the defense that's in front of you and making what's there, and don't force plays." Westfield, ranked number 4 in MassLive's preseason top 20, now turns the page to a road trip in the Berkshires next week when the Bombers play at Monument Mountain. Parent said the squad is going to be deliberate in its approach to the 2026 season, though Friday's performance certainly has things moving in the right direction after back-to-back 4-6 seasons. "It's just one week at a time," said Parent. "We have a really tough schedule, and our kids each week have to take care of their game plan, take care of their jobs and responsibilities. If we do that, I think we'll find ourselves more successful than not. But we've just got to get those kids coached up every week and ready to play." And from the scoreboard in girls soccer, Bombers stumble on road, Long Meadow 5, Westfield 2. Rams nipped by Granby, Granby 2, Southwick 1. In boys soccer, Ostapenko leads WTA, Westfield Tech 6, Mahar 0. And Banks deposits 4 in win, Southwick 7, Holyoke 3. In PVCA tops Saints, PVCA 5, St. Mary's 2. In field hockey, Rams fall, Belchertown 6, Southwick 2. And in volleyball, Frontier blanks Bombers, Frontier 3, Westfield 0. Dear Annie, by Annie Lane. Family vacation turned stressful. Dear Annie, this past July, my husband and I rented a house near us so our two daughters, their husbands, and our grandchildren could all spend time together. Since everyone lives several states apart, we thought it would be a wonderful chance to reconnect and hopefully start a yearly family tradition. We live only about 15 minutes from the rental location, so during the day, we planned activities in the mountains, and in the evenings, everyone would come back to our house for dinner and time together. For most of the trip, things went well, but during the last couple of days, it became obvious that our sons-in-law were not getting along. The tension came to a head when one husband corrected the other husband's children. The father became extremely angry and actually threatened his brother-in-law. Shortly afterward, he packed up and left abruptly with our daughter and grandchildren on the final day of the trip. My husband and I were stunned and honestly didn't know what to do in the moment, so we let everyone cool off for a bit rather than possibly making things worse. Later, we told our other son-in-law that because of the threatening behavior, we did not feel comfortable inviting the husband who made the threat back next year. Now I find myself second-guessing everything. We had hoped this would become a yearly family gathering, but I don't know how to move forward without creating more division between our daughters and their husbands. I also worry that by excluding one son-in-law, it could potentially mean losing time with our daughter and grandchildren. I'm already stressing about next summer, and it's months away. How should we handle future family vacations after something like this has taken place? Signed, Shell-Shocked in the Mountains. Dear Shell-Shocked, a threat crosses a line, and you were right not to ignore it. But before deciding who's invited next year, talk privately with both daughters and their husbands, and make it clear that future family gatherings require basic respect, including no threats, and no disciplining someone else's children unless there is a safety issue. You can't force your sons-in-law to like each other, but you can set the rules for your home and your family gatherings. Also, remember that you're not responsible for how people feel or react. I hope that you're able to unwind and enjoy next summer's vacation a little more than this one. Give everyone some time to cool down before making next summer's plans. And our hints from Heloise. Reader stands his ground regarding walkers. Dear Heloise, I strongly agree with Michael I's response to the original letter. He's spot on. A walker is for walking only. As a retired physical therapist with 42 years of experience, much of it being in home care, I've seen many near disasters when observing people use a walker as it pertains to standing. One of the first things to teach someone when using a walker is not to use it when it comes to standing. We're supposed to teach them alternative, safe ways. With all due respect, I didn't like your attempt at a humorous response of using a walker to quickly exit a house if the house was on fire, without thought as to whether the person's disoriented. Try exiting quickly while you're lying injured on the floor. From Keith via email. Keith, first, I must correct you on one point. Leaving a house or any building that is going up in flames isn't an attempt at humor. How on earth could it be? Since you have worked in physical therapy, I am sure that you saw many people misuse their walkers because they didn't know any better. Perhaps when you have the time, you can tell my readers what the best way of standing up or getting out of bed is, if it isn't depending on walkers in some way. From Heloise. Clean nails after gardening. Dear Heloise, when gardening, I found a way to avoid getting dirt under my nails, which is hard to get out. You might have heard of this before, but it bears repeating. I keep an old bar of soap with my garden tools. Before I start my gardening, I scrape the soap bar with my nails so that enough soap gets under my nails. Then, when I'm finished with my task, I wash my hands well and the soap dissolves. The results afterwards are nice, clean nails. From Maureen in Amherst, New York. Daily water for all pets. Dear Heloise, you made an excellent point about daily fresh water for your dogs. You should also please remind your readers that cats also need clean water as well. Ceramic fountains are great because they keep water circulating, but these also require attention for the same reasons that dog bowls need to be cleaned and refilled. Saliva and hair accumulate on the sides and in the water. You can usually see this in the form of foam on the surface. Make sure to regularly replace the filter under the fountain dome and thoroughly clean the inside and outside for your furry companions. From Lewis in North Carolina. Lewis, especially during the warmer months of the year, it's so important that animals have lots of clean, safe drinking water. I use metal mixing bowls for my animals, and this includes other furry friends as well. After the sun goes down, it's like Wild Kingdom with armadillos, raccoons, and skunks passing through my backyard. From Heloise. And that is the Westfield News for Tuesday, September 15, 2026. This has been Martha. 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
5: 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We'll have paninis, pizza, and an assortment of other appetizers and desserts. 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
8: Hello, everyone, and welcome. This is Sharon, and today I'll be reading from the Daily Hampshire Gazette for Tuesday, September 15th, 2026. Let's begin by checking out the Hampshire County six-day weather forecast. For today, a high of 71, morning sunshine, then partly sunny, and winds from the southeast at 4 to 8 miles per hour. Tonight, a low of 50, partly cloudy, with winds from the south at 4 to 8 miles per hour. Wednesday, a high of 77, a low of 60, nice with sunshine and a few clouds, and winds from the south-southwest at 6 to 12 miles per hour. Thursday, a high of 78, a low of 64, cloudy with a shower late in the afternoon, and winds from the south-southeast at 4 to 8 miles per hour. Friday, high of 78, a low of 49, partly sunny and nice, with winds from the north-northwest at 6 to 12 miles per hour. For our weekend on Saturday, a high of 73, a low of 58, pleasant with clouds and sun and winds from the south-southeast at 4 to 8 miles per hour. And wrapping it up on Sunday, a high of 75, a low of 52, mostly cloudy with occasional rain and winds from the southwest at 6 to 12 miles per hour. And starting off today with our front page stories, our first story is out of Amherst over at UMass. University serves up $120 million food initiative. New research hub to tackle global challenges while strengthening region's farms, food economy, by Scott Merzbach, staff writer. The University of Massachusetts is launching a $120 million Future of Food initiative, anchored by a new 36,000 square foot research center and 5 permanent endowments aimed at tackling global food security, climate resilience, and food safety. The research center, set to break ground in late 2027, will house the new Paul and Diane Manning Food Innovative Hub. The initiative's 5 permanent endowments include a Catalyst Fund focused on research and innovation for the global food system. The university announced the ambitious initiative on Monday, noting that one of its major goals is to help feed a projected global population of 10 billion by 2050 amid growing challenges from climate change, sustainability, and food safety. UMass is committed to supporting cutting-edge research, providing hands-on student training, and fostering external partnerships to drive transformative solutions that strengthen climate-resilient agriculture, expand food equity and production, and create a healthier, more sustainable future of food for all, Chancellor Javier A. Reyes said in a statement. The initiative is supported by both private and public money, with $30 million coming from Paul and Diane Manning through their family foundation, and another $30 million from the state. UMass will also put up $30 million, and another $30 million will be raised by the UMass Amherst Foundation. The initiative brings together many programs at UMass, including food science and agricultural sciences, as well as engineering, public health, computer science, design and business, and even the UMass Dining Program. The new building will feature a multidisciplinary collaborative research center attached to the existing Chenoweth Laboratory. State Senator Joe Comerford, Democrat Northampton, who has championed legislation that supports local farmers, praised the Future of Food initiative in a statement. It leverages the university's outstanding commitments to cutting-edge excellence and interdisciplinary research, teaching, and learning to benefit scientific advancement, food security, public health, economic growth, and the common good, Comerford said. And it has the potential to be of significant benefit to the farmers, food producers, and innovators in western and north central Massachusetts, lifting, expanding, and energizing all sectors with every one of its leaps forward. In a phone interview, Comerford elaborated on this idea. We see it for what it is, a real opportunity for the region to build a center of excellence, Comerford said, adding that the hope is the research can leap beyond the campus to benefit all of Western Massachusetts. Comerford said she has always focused on the needs of the more than 700 farms in her district as the state rapidly loses farmland. This is another way to come into the sector. Science can make farming a better bet, Comerford said. In addition, there could be an economic boon for the 413, she said, much as the Institute for Applied Life Sciences has been a location for tech startups and an incubator space, creating the magic where new ideas flourish. The future of food, she said, can do public health, nutrition, and food science research to improve agricultural outcomes and confront food insecurity. State Rep. Mindy Dom, Democrat Amherst, expressed appreciation that UMass will host the hub. I'm thrilled it will be based at the Amherst campus, where it will be rooted in the institution's history and leadership in agricultural education and food science, while benefiting our region and beyond, Dom said. Inside the new building will be sensory testing labs, innovative kitchens, a food-grade pilot plant, a clinical testing lab, a food demonstration kitchen, and what UMass calls research collaboratories that will enhance capabilities for research, innovation, and product development, sustainable process development, food safety and sensory analysis, consumer feedback, food entrepreneur training, and workshops. The five permanent endowments, in addition to the Catalyst Fund, include a chair in food science, interdisciplinary professorships, and three endowed faculty positions who will examine crucial questions about the future of the global food system. Because Massachusetts represents about 45% of New England's food system jobs and sales, the university anticipates playing a pivotal role in regional food security, workforce development, and industry innovation. The food and agricultural sector has also been one of the only clusters in western Massachusetts with sustained growth over the past decade. That jives with a recent report by the Western Massachusetts Economic Development Council, which identified food science, non-pharmaceutical biomanufacturing, and the food ecosystem as a top economic development opportunity for the region and the state. The hope is the initiative can attract and grow new business, form a foundation for the local food industry and local farmers, expand the pipeline of trained talent for the food industry, and support other industries such as renewable energy, animal feed, and biomanufacturing that are related to farms. Governor Maura Healey said by bringing together researchers and partners across disciplines, the Future of Food Initiative will tackle some of the biggest challenges facing the food system, create new opportunities in Massachusetts, and help build a safer, healthier, and more sustainable future. The gift from Paul Manning, Chairman and Chief Executive Officer of PBM Capital, and his wife Diane, is the second largest in the history of the flagship. Diane and I have always believed in investing in people and ideas that have the potential to make a real difference, Manning said. Food touches everyone, and there are enormous opportunities to improve how we produce it, make it safer and healthier, and better understand the connection between food and human health. UMass has the talent and expertise to tackle these challenges and, more importantly, turn great ideas into solutions that can have real impact. We're excited to help give them the resources to think big, move faster, and make a difference. Food and agriculture are one of the Commonwealth's greatest opportunities, and this initiative will enable UMass to lead on its behalf with talented graduates, groundbreaking research, and significant commercialization, said Stephen Karam, who chairs the UMass Board of Trustees. UMass President Marty Meehan noted that there is no university better positioned to lead this initiative than UMass Amherst, which is top-ranked in the nation for agricultural and food science and top 10 in the world. The Center for the Future of Food, the organizational principal for the initiative, will respond to major shifts in the food ecosystem with significant societal and economic relevance, including climate pressures, AI and robotics-enabled production, precision, personalized nutrition, and increased demand for food as medicine solutions. Food affects every aspect of our lives, from health and wellness to economic development and environmental sustainability, said Peter Reinhardt, interim director of the Center for the Future of Food and director of the Institute for Applied Life Sciences. Through this historic investment, UMass Amherst is creating a national model for interdisciplinary collaboration that will drive innovation across the entire food ecosystem. Our goal is not only to generate new knowledge, but to transform that knowledge into technologies, products, and practices that improve lives and strengthen food systems around the world. In addition to the campus being situated near farms and having some farms provide produce and milk to the dining commons, an outgrowth of its founding as Massachusetts Agricultural College more than 160 years ago, the campus also includes the Cranberry Station in East Wareham and the Gloucester Marine Station. Moving along to our next story over in Southampton, Blast Fire Level Repair Shop, State fire investigators plan to inspect Pequot Road property Tuesday. Shop's owner suspects foul play. By Sam Furland's staff writer. The owner of a truck repair shop on Pequot Road believes a fire and explosion that could be heard far and wide Saturday night was intentionally set, though authorities say the cause remains under

0: This broadcast service is provided by Valley iRadio. The material being read is the copyright property of the publications being read. Access to this program is solely for persons who cannot read the original printed version due to a visual impairment or other disability. By continuing to listen, you confirm that you have such a condition.
1: Where the fire started, Ann was later alerted to the blaze by a friend. Sears said that when he arrived, he walked around the shop and found a truck outside ablaze. He believes the truck was set on fire, causing the explosion and a larger fire, adding that the truck had been sitting there for 5 years with no battery or diesel in it. He said there was no reason for it to explode unless it was caused by something. The batteries weren't hooked up, so there was no electrical supply to cause this to go on fire, Sears said about the truck. Fasoli said a fire likely caused the initial explosion, though investigators have not ruled out the possibility that an explosion occurred first. The chief speculates that the fire likely caused the initial explosion, though it's possible the explosion came first. Two trucks and equipment inside the building were also destroyed, along with multiple trailers outside. We're not quite sure what exploded. It's a truck repair shop, so there are a lot of chemicals there, fuel oil, Fasoli said, adding that the truck tires bursting could have also been one of the noises heard. The East Hampton Fire Department used its ladder truck to spray the fire from above, while crews from Southampton, Westfield, and Holyoke pulled lines from nearby hydrants and sprayed from around the building. Fasoli said he contacted the State Department of Environmental Protection and a hazmat inspection from State Fire Services for an inspection. The water and air quality was tested, and both were deemed safe, not requiring further inspection, he said. Eversource and Holyoke Gas and Electric were contacted to halt power and gas lines to the building as well. Sears said he is waiting for the inspection results to come in before taking further action. But the response from the community has been overwhelming, with many people checking on him and the shop. In the meantime, he will continue to work at different shops in the area. I've got so many people stopping by saying, I love you. I see you working here every day. We want to help, Sears said. Turning now to our next story out of Northampton. L3Harris wins massive missile contract. Deal comes as company with city plant faces sustained local opposition. By Anthony Camilleri, staff writer. The defense contractor L3Harris Technologies, which operates a manufacturing facility on Prince Street, has secured a $4.7 billion 7-year missile manufacturing contract with Lockheed Martin. The multi-year contract, according to a press release published on L3Harris's website last week, will facilitate the production of propulsion systems for the PAC-3 Missile Segment Enhancement, or MSE, interceptor, a high-end hit-to-kill interceptor used to destroy tactical ballistic missiles, cruise missiles, and aircraft. The multi-year contract is L3Harris's largest PAC-3 propulsion award to date, which aligns with a long-term agreement established with the U.S. Defense Department. The Melbourne, Florida-based company did not specify whether any of the work will occur in Northampton. A company spokesperson did not return a call for comment. Receiving this contract at unparalleled speed allows us to continue expanding PAC-3 propulsion production capacity to enable a wartime footing, L3Harris Missile Solutions President Ken Bedingfield wrote in a statement. Supporting America's arsenal of freedom and ensuring warfighters have the munitions needed to deter and defeat evolving threats will continue to be our priority. The new contract will support large-scale production of the MSE interceptor's advanced two-pulse solid rocket motor, attitude control motors, and lethality enhancer, a small explosive charge fitted on air defense interceptors to release a cloud of metal shrapnel in the event that the missile narrowly misses a target. Earlier this year, the Defense Department announced a framework agreement with Lockheed Martin worth $58.6

0: $1 billion to increase annual production of the PAC-3 Missile Segment Enhancement, MSE, interceptor from approximately 600 to 2,000 in an effort to align industrial capacity to long-term demand required by U.S. forces allies, according to a Defense Department press release. In recent years, L3Harris' presence in Northampton has sparked controversy among anti-war activists. The defense contractor, valued at $60 billion to $65 billion, works with both the Israeli military and the U.S. Immigration and Customs Enforcement, or ICE, among other clients, has been the subject of more than a dozen local protests over the last 2 years. 8 protesters were arrested for trespassing at the facility following a demonstration held at L3Harris in April. In June, police investigated incidents in which the names and personal information of employees from the defense contractor were posted on the windows and doors of downtown businesses and electrical boxes. "We want to see an end to the war industry that's dominating the globe. We want to see an end to genocide, the ongoing genocide in Palestine, as well as in the Sudan, which we all understand is being supported by the UAE, which is supported by us," local activist Dorothea Melnikoff previously said. "We don't want more people profiting off of war and death." L3Harris broke ground on 2 new facilities to support PAC-3 MSE in June at its Camden, Arkansas site, an addition that's expected to enable substantial increases in on-site production and further modernize solid rocket motor manufacturing capabilities. Both production facilities are expected to be operational in 2027. And turning over to Ashfield, hay bales catch fire on trailer. Blaze needed 18,000 gallons of water to fully extinguish, by Dominic Polly, staff writer. No one was injured on Saturday evening after 150 bales of hay on a trailer caught fire on Cape Street, or Route 112, which the fire chief advises was likely caused by sparks created by a piece of metal that had been dragging on the roadway. Ashfield Fire Chief Kyle Walker said the emergency call came in shortly after 6 p.m. He and most of his personnel were at Ashfield Lake for the town's lighted boat parade, but he sent an apparatus with some crew members to battle the fire in the area of Sanderson Academy. Walker explained a man was towing hay bales, on a 22-foot landscaping trailer behind a pickup truck when he saw what he thought was smoke or steam, and he got out to investigate. Walker said the man unhitched the truck from the trailer and pulled forward to create distance from the flames. He said the driver, who is not from Ashfield, handled the situation well. Walker mentioned that the blaze required 18,000 gallons of water, which came from tanker trucks and Main Street hydrants, to extinguish. He said the fire was extinguished by 8 p.m., though the road was closed until after 10 p.m. for cleanup, debris removal, and equipment decontamination. The chief said Ashfield received mutual aid from the fire departments of Goshen, Williamsburg, Cummington, Conway, Shelburne Falls, Buckland, Hawley, and Deerfield. He said at least 30 firefighters were present at the height of the incident. Over in Northampton now, at Cooley Dickinson, Hospital Staffers, Inc. new contract, by Anthony Camilleri, staff writer. Nearly 690 Cooley Dickinson Hospital healthcare workers have overwhelmingly ratified a new 3-year contract that includes pay raises and bonuses. Unionized hospital staff, including respiratory therapists, physical therapists, surgical techs, phlebotomists, transporters, and environmental service workers, ratified the new contract with a 97% yes vote, according to a Facebook post published by 1199 SEIU United Healthcare Workers East, which represented the workers in negotiations with the hospital over the last 9 months. "Healthcare workers deserve to feel heard and valued. I'm proud to have been a part of the process that helped us win this new contract," wrote Camira Cicero, a pharmacy technician. The new contract includes a 2% pay raise across the wage scale, both in the first and second years, along with pay step movement for all employees. Additionally, 1199 SEIU Administrative Organizer Wendy Morin said full-time employees will receive a $1,000 bonus, while part-time employees will receive a $600 bonus, and per diem employees will receive a $300 bonus under the contract. The contract also created a new pay step, Step 20, which accounts for a 1.75% increase over Step 19, Morin said. After July 1, 2027, all Cooley Dickinson employees who are not at or above the top step of the wage scale will advance to the next step. Employees already at or above the top step will receive a lump sum bonus equal to 1.75% of their base wage increase, according to Andrew Farnitano, a spokesperson for the union. A similar pay grade increase will also be administered in the third year of the contract. The new contract is a step in the right direction, especially as health care funding and access are threatened. Our agreement does not meet the rising cost of living, but reinforces that we must build to win what we deserve in the future, said physical therapist assistant Kylie Perrone in a statement. I'm proud of what my coworkers and I were able to accomplish together, and there's room for improvement to protect jobs and care at Cooley. In a written statement, Cooley Dickinson President and CEO Kevin Whitney said he was pleased to have reached an agreement with the union. Cooley Dickinson Hospital is pleased to have an agreement with 1199 SEIU that supports our workforce and our long-term sustainability to provide care for our Pioneer Valley community, Whitney wrote. This new contract increases pay and has competitive benefits for those who keep our hospital running all day, every day, and reflects our shared commitment to providing compassionate, high-quality care for our patients. Noting that the cost of living in the area hit $26.31 per hour during negotiations, Morin said Cooley Dickinson employees earning roughly $20 an hour still have not passed that threshold. She said that while the union celebrates this new contract, it will continue to fight for hospital employees to earn a living wage. We need the workers, and the workers need a decent living wage. We weren't able to get them the living wage rate that we wanted, but in the future, I hope we can. Every year we fight for more, Morin said. It starts anywhere from housekeeping to the people making the food for the patients to the ones doing actual hands-on care. It's every department. Every department matters. I don't care how low they think they should be paid. Every department deserves a living wage. The union, which represents 687 or 70% of Cooley Dickinson employees, held multiple demonstrations as contract negotiations continued for 9 months. Morin thanked union representatives, hospital staff, and the community at large for their continuous efforts to rally for the contract. Turning now to a national story out of Texas, immigration, Big Bend residents, no wall. Texas landowners join ranchers, businessmen oppose Trump in lawsuit. By Rebecca Santana of the Associated Press. Out of Marfa, Texas. Landowners, ranchers, and business owners in the Big Bend region of Texas, along with a nonprofit organization dedicated to protecting the region's landscape and heritage, are suing to stop the Trump administration's plans to build a wall and other border infrastructure through the remote section of the state. The lawsuit, filed by Conserve Big Bend and six landowners, and with the support of dozens more people along the border, comes as the administration is ramping up an effort to line the roughly 2,000-mile southern border with a collection of 30-foot steel bollard walls, vehicle barriers, and technology intended to keep out smugglers and migrants. In Texas, the effort has run up against numerous lawsuits and bipartisan opposition from sheriffs, elected officials, tour guides, environmental groups, and landowners. Officials backing the wall were woefully unprepared for the hornet's nest they stirred up because they had no idea how much we loved this place, said David Keller, an archaeologist and historian who specializes in the Big Bend and lives in the region. "For us, the Big Bend is not an empty place on the map," he said at a press conference announcing the suit. "It is our home." As part of its wall-building efforts, the administration has waived numerous regulations and statutes designed to protect the environment, archaeology, or wildlife, on the basis that there's an urgent need to protect the border in what Homeland Security has called areas of high illegal entry. But in the lawsuit announced Monday, the plaintiffs argue that when it comes to the Big Bend region, that's not an accurate description. They've cited historical statistics issued by Customs and Border Protection showing how few people cross the border in Big Bend compared with other areas along the U.S.-Mexico border. Big Bend has about 500 miles of border, roughly one quarter of the total length of the border with Mexico from the Pacific Ocean to the Gulf of Mexico. But the region only accounted for about 1% of arrests, according to the lawsuit's stats. The plaintiffs are arguing that the Department of Homeland Security is misusing powers from Congress that allow the secretary broad authority to waive regulations in order to build border walls or other infrastructure in areas where there are large numbers of people trying to cross into the country illegally. "That determination is legally and factually unsound and unsupported," the plaintiffs wrote. The lawsuit filed Monday is the latest in efforts to slow or stop the administration's plans in Texas and elsewhere. The biggest outcry has come over Customs and Border Protection's plans for the Big Bend National Park, which sits in a far southwestern corner of Texas where the Rio Grande separates the U.S. from Mexico. The park's remote and rugged location, its steep limestone canyon walls, and crystal clear starry night views attract visitors from around the world. The government has said in court hearings that no final plans have been decided for what will be built in the park, but plans made public so far have included building a new road, installing detection technology and barriers to stop vehicles from crossing the border. When bulldozers were spotted clearing land in the park in August, people across the state were outraged. CBP Commissioner Rodney Scott temporarily paused construction-related activity in the park, but many activists and local residents would like to see even more changes to the administration's plans in the broader Big Bend region. Native American groups have argued that the construction could inhibit their ability to practice their faith and is damaging important religious sites, while environmentalists worry the wall will cause flooding or keep animals from migrating. Landowners who lived and worked along the Rio Grande for years have questioned how they'll feed livestock or water their crops if they can't access the river. And in world news over in Canada, Carney works to draw investment north. Canadian PM wants companies to bypass Trump over tariff war, by Rob Gillis of the Associated Press, out of Toronto. Donald Trump wants factories and investment moving south to the United States. Canada Prime Minister Mark Carney is betting he can make billions flow north. About 300 CEOs and senior executives from some of the world's biggest investment firms are gathering at the Four Seasons in Yorkville, a Tony Toronto enclave of high-end restaurants and designer boutiques, for Carney's Canada Investment Summit this week. The investors collectively manage more than $120 trillion in assets, underscoring the scale of capital Carney hopes to tap as Canada tries to attract billions in new investment and reduce its economic dependence on the United States. "Canada is about so much more than being next to the United States," Carney said at a news conference last week in Banff, Alberta. "We have what the world wants." Carney pointed to Canada's vast energy and critical mineral resources, its highly educated workforce, and trade agreements that give businesses based in Canada access to roughly $1.5 billion consumers around the world. He said the turnout showed investors were interested in Canada on its own merits. "They are coming because of Canada," he said. If they wanted to go to the United States, they would go to the United States. Kearney courts a familiar crowd. Few people know this crowd better than Kearney. He ran the central banks of Canada and England, spent 13 years at Goldman Sachs, and later chaired the boards of Bloomberg LP and Brookfield Asset Management, putting him very much in his element among the global investors and money managers gathering at the Four Seasons. Kearney courted that capital Monday in separate meetings with the CEOs of Sydney-based Macquarie Group, whose asset management arm is the world's largest infrastructure investment manager, and Singapore state-owned Temasek Holdings, a major global investment company. A Canadian official described the summit as the largest gathering of investment decision makers ever assembled in Canada, alongside Canadian CEOs bringing projects at varying stages of readiness. But the official cautioned that the summit is not expected to produce a rush of deals this week, with the most significant results likely to emerge over the next 12 to 18 months. The official spoke on condition of anonymity because they were not authorized to speak publicly about the matter. Canada bets it can withstand Trump and diversify. But the summit comes at a critical moment for Canada. Trade talks collapsed August 21st, and then Trump imposed 50% tariffs on about $20 billion in Canadian goods, and Canada retaliated. Washington then raised the stakes again, announcing bans on some Canadian imports and moving to shut Canadian products out of large, long-term U.S. government contracts. Trump's tariffs and efforts to shift manufacturing south of the border are undermining what was long one of the country's biggest attractions to foreign investors, reliable access to the enormous U.S. market under continental free trade. Asked whether Canada could withstand a prolonged period without a trade deal with Trump, Finance Minister François-Philippe Champagne said Ottawa was prepared to support affected businesses and workers. "We have the wherewithal to support our industries, to support our workers for as long as it takes, with whatever it takes," Champagne told the Associated Press. Champagne also noted that Kearney has set a goal of doubling Canadian exports to overseas markets over the next decade as Ottawa tries to reduce its dependence on the United States. The government also said Monday it will give priority to tax rulings for investments of $1 billion or more, giving major investors more certainty before they commit capital. Turning to page two now, our story is out of Florida. DeSantis offers asylum for holdout Clancy juror. Florida Governor Ron DeSantis is defending the lone juror who refused to vote to acquit Lindsey Clancy of murder in the killing of her three children. The juror, who has not been identified, single-handedly prevented a unanimous not guilty verdict in the case, splitting the panel 11-1 on whether to find Clancy not guilty because of mental disease or defect following a 7-week high-profile trial. As a result, the judge declared a mistrial, and it is still unclear whether Clancy will be retried. While the holdout has not identified himself, other jurors revealed that he was black and in his 30s. Then NBC 10 Boston reported Friday that he was charged in 2021 for allegedly assaulting his then wife. His 13-year-old nephew apparently told police he saw the man grab his wife by the throat and throw her into the dresser. The charge was later dismissed and the couple divorced. In a social media post on Friday, DeSantis accused the media of launching a smear campaign against the juror and even offered him some assistance. That story was from the New York Daily News. Let's turn now to Jim Bridgman for a look back. 50 years ago, last night's announcement that a Florence firm plans to relocate in the virtually empty Northampton Industrial Park caps a year of hard work on the part of city officials and local businessman Mayor David W. Kramer said today. The Northampton Redevelopment Authority announced last night that Yankee Wood Industries of 51 Clark Avenue, Florence, plans to move to a 2-acre site in the park if it can obtain financing. And also 50 years ago, Elizabeth Kelly Ebitz of 48 Old South Street has opened offices for the practice of law at 39 Main Street. It was announced today. Ebitz is a cum laude graduate of Boston University School of Law. She has been associated with the law offices of attorney John J. Thornton of Court Street in Boston. And 25 years ago, as people worldwide mourn those killed in the terrorist attacks in New York and Washington, Northampton created a place to remember them. We need to grieve because we've lost a part of ourselves. We feel the pain, said the Reverend Peter Ives of First Churches, who was one of some 50 people who gathered in Pulaski Park on a small plot of grass near Memorial Hall, where Mayor Claire Higgins laid two wreaths at noon on Thursday. And also 25 years ago, as the nation responds to the crisis in New York and Washington, students in the printing department at Smith Vocational and Agricultural High School are helping victims of the terrorist attacks by printing business cards with key telephone numbers and labels for donation cans for the American Red Cross. And 10 years ago, for his efforts overseeing coastal protection and marsh restoration work in the wake of Hurricane Sandy, U.S. Fish and Wildlife Service's scientist Richard Bennett has been named the 2016 Green Governor Presidential Awards Climate Champion. Bennett, regional scientist at the service's Hadley office, received the award at the Eisenhower Executive Office Building in Washington. And finally, 10 years ago, the Northampton Building Commissioner has ordered Rogers Hall at 49 Round Hill Road, formerly owned by the Clark Schools for Hearing and Speech, to be demolished as soon as possible. The building was heavily damaged in a fire last month. And we'll take a break now for today's obituary notices. For today, Tuesday, September 15th, 2026. Today we have four obituaries. Our first obituary is out of Northampton. Tommy Olaf Elder, 93, passed away on September 6th. He lived in Ashfield and also in Northampton. He lived in Ashfield and also in Northampton in his later years. But Tommy was a world traveler. He was born in Stockholm, Sweden in 1933. He was one of the early members of the venerable Stockholm Boys Choir, a formative experience for him since it led to a lifetime of singing and performing. In Sweden, Tommy completed studies to become a professional photographer, learned to love nature through his years of Boy Scouting, and skied cross-country in the Swedish winters. As he became older, Tommy returned to his training as a professional photographer, working for glass artists and other craftspeople. He specialized in problem solving for difficult photo projects, creating his own way of highlighting the work to maximum advantage with light and shadow. Tommy was a lifelong performer and songwriter, identifying as part of the folk music tradition. His repertoire included songs in Spanish, Swedish, French, Catalan, Languedoc, as well as English. Tommy leaves behind his wife, Andrea, his four children, Tanya, Sacha, Dakan, and Ambjorn, and his eight grandchildren. Our next obituary is out of Hatfield. Roberta J. Zach Sliz, 84, passed away on Sunday, September 13th. Roberta was born in Northampton on January 24th, 1942. She attended Hatfield Schools and graduated from Smith Academy before continuing her education at UMass. She worked as an accountant for many years, first at Cooley Dickinson Hospital and later at the Hampshire Council of Government before retiring. Roberta was an avid gardener and enjoyed crafting. She is survived by her daughters, Annette and Melissa, her daughter-in-law, Bonnie, her eight grandchildren, 13 great-grandchildren, her sisters, Constance and Mary, and several nieces and nephews. Calling hours will be Thursday, September 17th from 4 to 6 p.m. at the Drosdell Funeral Home at 120 Damon Road in Northampton. The funeral will be on Friday, September 18th in the funeral home at 8:30 a.m. followed by a liturgy of Christian burial at Our Lady of Grace Church at 10 a.m. Burial will immediately follow in Calvary Cemetery in Hatfield. Our next obituary is out of Ashfield. Emiliana Streeter, 85, passed away on September 11th. She was born in Northampton on June 10, 1941. She graduated from Williamsburg High School and attended business school. She worked on the Streeter farm in Spruce Corner for many years, from daily chores to bookkeeping. Emiliana was a people person who was well-liked by those who met her. She enjoyed doing crafts of all kinds. She is survived by her children, Helen, Heidi, Howard, her two grandchildren, and her three great-grandchildren. It was her wish that services be private. Our final obituary for the day is out of South Hadley. Mary Jo Maydew, 77, passed away on September 9th. Mary Jo was born on May 13, 1949 in Kansas City, Missouri. She earned her BSBA from the University of Denver and her MBA from Cornell University. Mary Jo devoted 25 years to Mount Holyoke College as treasurer and vice president for finance and administration. Mary Jo is survived by her husband Michael, her children Carolyn and John, her four grandchildren, her siblings Thomas, James, and Linda, her niece and nephews, and her great nieces. Per Mary Jo's wishes, there will be no services or calling hours. We're back to the news now turning to page 3 with news from our local cities and towns. Our first story is out of South Hadley. Override failure spurs push to regain trust. Officials form new subcommittees, urge residents to weigh in as $3 million budget gap looms, by Emily Klein, staff writer. After a second Proposition 2.5 override this year failed at the polls on September 1st, South Hadley officials are turning to communication and community outreach to rebuild public trust as they prepare to close a projected $3 million deficit looming over the town's fiscal 2028 budget. Voters have twice this year turned down override questions, the $3.5 million earlier this month, which came just 5 months after a failed $9 million and $11 million override proposal. The funds would have sustained public services and staff for 3 to 5 fiscal years, staving off cuts to public works staff, town building hours, and school district extracurricular activities. At their most recent meetings, select board and school committee members discussed the next steps now that further taxation is no longer a viable revenue option. Neither group announced further cuts this fiscal year or alluded to budget reductions next year. Instead, both boards pledged to increase outreach efforts to the community and invite more public input to shape future decisions. We're not going to ask for an override, but we do need to improve communication, Town Administrator Lisa Wong said during a September 8th Select Board meeting. We need to improve community trust. We need to have all hands on deck. All the changes we're having, we need to articulate that. Some believe the distrust of local government largely originated from a mismatch between messaging and tangible consequences in the lead-up to the first override vote in the spring. Amy Foley, president of the South Hadley Education Association, said at the September 2nd school committee meeting that those who campaigned in favor of the overrides in April continually promised voters that there was no secret pot of money that would save the town. They emphasized immediate, dire cuts to town services and school programs if the override did not pass. But when the override failed, the town used $1.7 million in free cash to close the gap and avert severe cuts to services, defeating the secret pot of money argument. Municipal departments did shrink staff positions internally, but residents rarely saw these changes around town. I do think the fact that we were able to get that last-minute save from Appropriations Committee and town meeting unfortunately added to the mistrust, school committee member Danielle Cook said. Everyone just thinks that we're going to find the money somewhere and we're just trying to get more money out of people. School committee member Nicholas Prentice said the information around free cash infusions and financial stressors had been consistent. In meeting after meeting, public officials drew a connection between the structural deficit and a 40% increase in health insurance costs. Free cash can shrink a deficit once or twice, but consistently using these reserves is bad fiscal practice, Prentice said. There's no secret giant money pit that the town is throwing money into for fun, he said. It's literally health insurance. Fewer programs, slower services. South Hadley is expected to use $1 million in free cash for next year's budget, but the schools will still have an estimated $1 million shortfall. Superintendent Jennifer Voyick told the school committee that all potential reductions are back on the table. Past budget conversations considered elimination of sports and extracurriculars, loss of 5 administration positions, and cuts to every high school subject. We need to be clear that the failed override will have an impact on our students, our staff, and the programs and services we are able to provide, Voyick said. It was too premature to announce any cuts to services and staff this month. Voyick hopes the 4 new positions added through free cash for this school's year will enhance South Hadley's education and prevent students from leaving the district. While the school committee members agreed, Tracy Kennedy said early announcements of reductions is part of the committee's duty to South Hadley's families. We owe families and students the opportunity to make the best decision possible for their education, Kennedy said. While I hope that decision is to stay in South Hadley because I believe in our schools, I know for some families that may not be an option. Other departments are feeling the squeeze of staff reductions, Wong told the select board on September 8th. Town Hall will remain closed on Fridays to the public, and other town buildings will likely see limited hours in the future. While there will likely be no more layoffs this year, departments could have fewer employees due to unexpected attrition. For instance, Assistant Town Administrator and Human Resources Director Chuck Romboletti is leaving, and Wong will not fill his role. This pushes 50 hours a week of human resources responsibilities back to Wong. We are dealing with a huge reduction of staff in every department, and we are planning for more reductions, Wong said. It sounds easier said than done, but I will say it is incredibly painful, and it is hard for the staff that is doing more with less. Community involvement. With the loss of an assistant town administrator, the select board will form several subcommittees to improve communications, economic development, and union negotiations. In addition to alleviating Wong's responsibilities, these subgroups will allow elected officials to have more influence on decisions and bring more resident suggestions to the table. Both members of the school committee and select board encourage residents to email their thoughts and concerns to members, as well as join municipal committees. Select board member Priscilla Marion has already received correspondence from residents with good ideas and requests for larger outreach efforts. She and the rest of the leadership hope to build off of this foundation in the future. If we can engage and bring our community together, that's the only way we will find our way through this, Marion said. Our next local story is out of Amherst. Legislators pledge support for first responder health. Olivera renews push to expand Heart Law by Scott Merzbach, staff writer. On the 25th anniversary of the September 11th terrorist attacks, local firefighters, police officers, and other first responders received recognition at an annual luncheon in the Mill District Friday afternoon. For area legislators who attended the event put on by the Amherst Area Chamber of Commerce, there was a chance to offer them thanks for the risks they take on the job, as well as to make pledges to strengthen legislation that will assist first responders and their families. Senator Jacob Olivera, Democrat, Ludlow, said he continues to seek changes in the state's HART law adopted in 1950, which leaves some police officers, including those who work for the University of Massachusetts and community colleges, without coverage for heart ailments associated with their work. We need to make sure policies adopted in the Commonwealth reflect this service, but make sure to protect you for years to come, Olivera said, observing that the health effects from those who worked at Ground Zero continue. Senator Joe Comerford, Democrat, Northampton, expressed appreciation for what first responders do. You run toward dangers when everyone else goes the other way, Comerford said. Comerford said that understanding the health effects of the work has led the legislature to pass the no-cost cancer screening for firefighters and ban forever chemicals from being used in firefighter turnout gear. There's more to do to be equal to the service you bring to communities, Comerford said. Representative Aaron Saunders, Democrat, Belchertown, said the legislature will be there to back up the work done by first responders. Thank you for continuing to answer the call, Saunders said. The invitation went out to the first responders from Amherst, Belchertown, Hadley, Leverett, Shutesbury, Pelham, and Sunderland, who gathered under a large tent and had a meal catered by Three Amigos Restaurant, with ice cream from Harold's and water from Atkins. Chamber Executive Director Jacob Robinson began his presentation by crediting the sacrifices, professionalism, and courage, and held a moment of silence for those who died a quarter century earlier. And while not approaching the scale of what happened on September 11th, Robinson observed the region-wide response to the Olympia Place fire last November, which destroyed the building with more than 200 occupants, with all able to get out safely. The luncheon concluded with Kevin Whitney, president and CEO of Cooley Dickinson Hospital, thanking first responders for their dedication. We want to thank you that you're available to our community when our community needs you most, Whitney said. Moving along to over in Deerfield, Select Board reflects on noise after summer concert season. Number of complaints on the decline following permit changes made in December. By Aliana Marietta, staff writer. At the close of this year's summer stage concert series at Treehouse Brewing Company, town officials say the changes made to mitigate sound likely made an impact. We thought it'd be prudent to take stock of the concert season, town administrator Christopher Dunn told the Select Board on September 9th. According to Assistant Town Administrator Greg Snedeker, the town received 44 noise complaints over the course of the concert season. Although the tally comes to 5 fewer complaints than 2025, Snedeker explained that the complaints were more concentrated this year, with 57% of them coming from 3 households. While 11 households wrote in with noise complaints this year, the town received complaints from 15 households in 2025. We should be looking at the sound and how it's traveling toward those residents and continuing to monitor that, Snedeker said. Last December, the Select Board laid out new conditions in Treehouse's entertainment license, including a 10 p.m. end time and a limit of no more than 2 concerts per week in September, along with a ban on concerts on August 26th and August 27th, the first 2 days of school for students in the Frontier Regional and Union 38 school districts. With these changes in place, Treehouse closed out the season on Saturday, August 22nd, after 27 concerts, 6 fewer than last year. Under other license conditions, Treehouse's sound engineer or production manager must make all reasonable efforts to follow the World Health Organization's global standard for safe listening venues and events, which recommends a 100 decibel sound level limit. According to MD Hearing, hand dryers and motorcycles roar at 100 decibels. To help lower the noise, the brewery adjusted the positioning of the subwoofer speakers to reduce the intensity of low-frequency sound waves or the booming bass sound reverberations residents described in noise complaints during last year's concert season. When Select Board Chair Blake Gilmore asked about the base volume this summer, Snedeker said the position change appeared to have helped lower the base volume, based on his several treehouse visits and travels through nearby areas. "It's not perfect. Sounds going to travel," Snedeker said of the repositioning of the subwoofers, "but I do think it definitely had a positive impact this year." Select Board member Tim Hilchey confirmed that Snedeker has shared the statistics on the noise complaints with Treehouse. He said he hopes the brewery will take a look at the connection between specific performances and noise complaints to determine any especially noisy acts. Select Board member Trevor McDaniel also visited the brewery to check in on the changes and noise. He said he does not want to diminish the fact that residents are still concerned about the noise after reading every complaint, he said the town has made progress on addressing these concerns. "I do think we have made great strides in trying to tamp down the noise as best we can," McDaniel said, adding that the town should continue to work on that and try to find ways to make it more palatable for the people that are having to deal with these noise issues. And that is going to wrap it up for today's reading of our Daily Hampshire Gazette for this Tuesday, September 15th, 2026. Thanks so much for sharing some of your time with me today. And until next time, take care. 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
2: 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This is Scott Alexander for Valley Eye Radio, and I'm reading the Greenfield Recorder, issued Tuesday, September 15th, 2026. In the weather, the regional six-day forecast, today a high of 70 degrees with increasing cloudiness. Tonight, a low of 49, partly cloudy. Wednesday, a high of 79 with a low of 58 degrees. Partly sunny. Thursday, a high of 77 degrees with a low of 63, cloudy with showers late in the evening. Friday, high of 78 degrees with a low of 49, nice and less humid with sunshine. Saturday, high of 71 with a low of 60, partly sunny and beautiful. Sunday, high of 74 with a low of 54 degrees, cloudy with a little rain. That's your AccuWeather forecast. Let's start off with Glowing Glory is glowing again. In time for 25th anniversary of 9/11, the memorial is restored after years of darkness by Johnny Deppen, staff writer, Coleraine. The tremendous sound of clapping, cheering, and whistling rang out at the corner of Coombs Hill Road and Greenfield Road on Friday evening as a long dark symbol of patriotism radiated with light once again. On the 25th anniversary of the 9/11 terrorist attacks, Coleraine residents, first responders, and town officials gathered to mark the relighting of the historic painted wooden American flag called Glowing Glory, which was first built by Ken Shearer and neon artist Pacifico Tony Palumbo after the 2001 attacks in remembrance of those who died and the first responders who risked their lives to look for survivors. However, it was not been built or been lit for years due to the cost of electricity and maintaining the structure. Now, following the formation of the Friends for the Preservation of the Coleraine Historic District and the group raising nearly $17,000 through GoFundMe page, The memorial is glowing again. We first extend our gratitude to Palumbo and Shearer for creating glowing glory. In November of 2001, said Robbie Murphy, a member of the Friends for the Preservation of the Coleraine Historic District, glowing glory was relit for the 10th anniversary of 9/11 in 2011, but it's been dark for over 10 years. Over 100 people donated time, talent, and financial support. The restoration effort came together after Amherst resident Pepe Torres approached Coleraine Town Administrator Diana Parsons about what could be done to get the flag relit. He passes the flag as he drives up to Mount Snow, where he coaches ski racing. Last December, Parsons approached our newly formed nonprofit to see if we might want to respond to Torres's idea of getting the flag relit in time for the 25th anniversary of 9/11, Murphy said. Here we are, 9 months later, with improved scaffolding, a fresh coat of paint, new neon lighting, and tree removal for an improved sight line. Torres, taking to the podium, reflected on the fact that September 11th, 2001, started out a lot like Friday, September 11th, 2026. Sunny, clear, and not a cloud in the sky. I can remember exactly where I was and who I was talking to when the planes hit the World Trade Center just before 9 a.m., Torres said. I will admit to feeling overwhelmed and frightened. Were there more attacks coming? How would the country recover from this terrible tragedy? Great bravery was shown that day, Torres said. He mentioned military personnel who pulled colleagues out of the wreckage at the Pentagon, the men and women who gave their lives taking United Airlines Flight 93 back from the hijackers, and the New York City police, fire, and emergency personnel who ran into the World Trade Center to help, many of whom would not run back out. I think it was that combination of tragedy, horror, bravery, and selflessness that inspired a rural dairy farmer in Massachusetts, Scherer, to team up with a local artist, Palumbo, to take up a project that would defy fear and uncertainty and affirm that the courage and selfless sacrifice shown on September 11th would not be forgotten, Torres said. That project turned out to be the American flag standing on that hill above us. Before the flag was relit, Coleraine Fire Chief Nicholas Anzioni spoke about the 7 bell tolls that attendees were about to hear. Normally, he said, the traditional ceremony would call for 6 bell tolls. However, in recognition of the prolonged health issues associated with the poor air quality in New York City following 9/11, a 7th bell was tolled in memory of those who lost their lives from related health hazards. 3 renditions of Taps were played, the one trumpeter located on the field where the ceremony was taking place, while the other 2 were closer to the wooden flag on the top of the hill. Scherer and Palumbo then got into a golf cart to drive to the switch that would make the flag glow once again. Noting that he wouldn't be able to see whether the flag was turned on from where the switch is located, Scherer said that if he heard a good whoop, he would know it was on. As he and Palumbo drove the golf cart across the grassy knoll, attendees waited to see the flag with its neon lighting across the darkening skies. About 3 minutes later, the flag came to life with neon lights, inspiring clapping, cheering, and whistling from the crowd. Palumbo and Shearer drove back in their golf cart and were met with high fives, handshakes, and words of appreciation from attendees. Palumbo said, "It's the most exciting thing I could ever imagine. It's wonderful to see it lit again." Next article by Madison Schofield, staff writer, ZBA approves Dollar Tree signs with size limits. Store looks to replace Rite Aid on Main Street, which closed more than a year ago. Greenfield. With approval from the Zoning Board of Appeals, Dollar Tree can proceed with its plans to move into the 107 Main Street, the former Rite Aid location, albeit with smaller signs than the company had hoped for. The board voted unanimously on Thursday to approve Dollar Tree's special permit application to install signs on the building and replace the Rite Aid pylon sign along the sidewalk, with an amendment reducing the approved size of the signs on the building to no larger than 24 inches tall. Dollar Tree and sign contractor Craig Murphy had originally requested that the letters be 36 inches tall, the same height as the Rite Aid sign and the standard size for Dollar Tree brand signs. However, board members said that despite the proposed lettering being the same height as Rite Aid's lettering, the sign looked much larger. The sign for the Rite Aid, which has been closed for more than a year, was 3 feet tall by 17 feet, 4 inches wide. Dollar Tree requested signs that were 3 feet tall by 32 feet wide. Murphy said the sign would be wider because the Dollar Tree brand uses a different font than Rite Aid, and the name is a few letters longer. "I believe in the end we're just talking really about those three letters and whether or not that would be okay," Murphy said. "The letters are green, a very pleasant green in my opinion. It would go really well with Greenfield and all the trees in the surrounding area. One sign would go on the side of the building that faces the street, and another would go on the side facing the parking lot." Murphy said the increased size would allow for better visibility on the street and make it easier for drivers to know where the store is and when they need to make the turn into the parking lot. "A typical person requires a minimum of 445 feet to see the sign, comprehend it, decide how to react to it, confirm the surroundings, and make the necessary adjustments, lane change, slowing down, etc., to exit the roadway safely," Murphy said. "It takes 12 seconds to cover the distance traveling at 35 miles an hour. If the motorist has insufficient time available, this could cause them to react too quickly, increase the likelihood of making an error in judgment, and potentially cause a traffic accident." Planning Director Ella Wise wrote to the ZBA that under the city's zoning ordinances, businesses are allowed one frontage sign up to 45 square feet and one freestanding sign up to 25 square feet, no taller than 10 feet, by right. Dollar Tree was proposing two signs each 96.31 square feet and replacing the 25.2 square foot freestanding sign. Board member Deborah Gilkes said she took a drive down Main Street to take a look at the existing signs. She agreed that many of the signs are too small to read while driving, but she felt the proposal was still too large to be considered. "I think what they're asking for is too far out of our zoning laws to allow it to be approved in the size they are requesting," Gilkes said. In a memo to the board, Building Inspector Mark Snow noted that the sign is too large for Main Street and suggested its size and illumination could be a distraction for drivers. The applicant is requesting a wall mount sign that equals 96.31 square feet. 45 square feet is allowed by Greenfield's zoning ordinance, Snow wrote. "The request is more than twice the size allowed by right. Mayor Ginny DeRocher also wrote to the board opposing the sign, citing concerns for the downtown district's historic character. The subject property is located within the Central Commercial Zone District, the heart of Greenfield's historic downtown.

0: This broadcast service is provided by Valley iRadio. The material being read is the copyright property of the publications being read. Access to this program is solely for persons who cannot read the original printed version due to a visual impairment or other disability. By continuing to listen, you confirm that you have such a condition.
1: Said, it fills the space more. Board members also expressed concern about the brightness of the signs, to which Murphy said dimmers could be installed and the signs could be adjusted as needed. After discussion and looking at a mock-up of what a sign with 24-inch tall letters would look like on the building, the board voted to approve the special permit for the signs, with the amendment requiring that the letters be no taller than 24 inches. If this was, say, next to Applebee's, set that far away from the road on the huge straightaway, that would be one thing. But this is kind of a busy, dense downtown, board member Mark Maloney said. It's right there on the sidewalk, and it just feels a lot. The 24-inch, this entire table beneath, breathed a sigh of relief when he saw that sign. Wise said the planning board is set to consider Dollar Tree's plans in a yet-to-be-scheduled site plan review. AI advancements leave governors on edge. Healy, others, want guardrails and citizen protections. This on September 15th by Cullen A. Young and Michael P. Norton, State House News Service. Boston, amid calls for regulation of artificial intelligence and with federal lawmakers increasingly active on the topic, Governor Maura Healey jumped into the debate on Monday, saying she wants federal action to put guardrails on AI development before it's too late. In Massachusetts, House and Senate lawmakers have been negotiating for more than a month on economic development bills that includes Senate-backed AI regulations. Any compromise the legislature reaches would be sent to Healey's desk for her signature, but she has not proposed her own set of AI regulations for the state. The leaders of three major AI platforms, Dario Amodei of Anthropic, Sam Altman of OpenAI, and Elon Musk of xAI, were in agreement this weekend that the advancement of so-called frontier AI models should be slowed down so that risk prevention has time to keep up, as Amodei wrote in a blog post. One former Anthropic researcher said, there is a strong chance that we could all die in the immediate future if these most advanced models continue to evolve at their current pace. When the people building the most powerful AI systems in the world are telling us there are serious risks, it's the latest and clearest sign yet that we need more guardrails and protections. AI has enormous potential, but we cannot let this technology move faster than our ability to keep people safe, Healey said in a statement. The responsibility for keeping people safe can't rest with technology companies alone. We need strong independent oversight and clear rules of the road that allow innovation to continue while protecting people, our economy, and our national security. Federal oversight is a key component of every major industry, and AI shouldn't be any different. Democratic governors Wes Moore of Maryland and Josh Stein of North Carolina and Republican governors Phil Scott of Vermont and Kevin Stitt of Oklahoma sat for a bipartisan interview with Shannon Bream of Fox News on Sunday during a visit to Boston's old State House last week. During the interview, Scott said AI protections are needed. I think the biggest fear is AI itself, Scott said, and from my standpoint, I think this is an example of where we have to work together with the feds, the Congress, the states,

in establishing a regulatory process that protects us from AI in the future, because the horse is already out of the barn. I mean, AI is here. We're not going to stop it from happening, but we can prevent some guardrails, or rather present some guardrails, to keep it within the spectrum to make sure that our citizens are protected. So I think that's the important part. Last summer, Healy said she thought there's a general acknowledgement we've got to have some regulation in the space, some guardrails around the space. She said that she was glad Congress would take a look at it. It doesn't preclude the state from doing it, but you know, right now, look, I'm less focused on regulation and more focused on implementation, Healy responded when asked whether that responsibility falls to states or the federal government. The U.S. House of Representatives is expected this week to take up a bill dealing with oversight of the data centers that drive the AI boom. And Democratic lawmakers are circulating a letter calling on the White House to lead a global effort to set rules for AI safety ahead of President Donald Trump's upcoming summit with Chinese President Xi Jinping. On Saturday in Ireland, Trump seemed to reject the idea of slowing down AI advancements. "We're leading China in AI. We're the most sophisticated country in the world, and frankly, I want to keep it that way, because whoever wins AI wins," Trump said, according to NPR. "And we can put guardrails, we can do this and that, but I think you have a lot of negative forces that are bringing it up that shouldn't be bringing it up." U.S. Representative Lori Trahan is one of the chief sponsors of the Bipartisan Frontier Risk Oversight, National Transparency, Independent Evaluation, and Reporting Act. That legislation seeks to lay out a national risk-based framework governing the development and deployment of the most advanced AI models. It would create a national standard for transparency, auditing, and reporting of catastrophic risk to prevent a patchwork of state regulations, Trahan's office said. The models keep getting more powerful, and nothing but the honor system is holding AI companies accountable, Trahan said Saturday in a post on X. Congress can fix that. The question is whether we will before more damage is done. Next up, a staff report. Fourth annual resource fair set for Thursday. Buckland. Mohawk Trail Regional School will be home to the fourth annual West County Community Resource Fair this week, giving students, individuals, and families the opportunity to connect with more than 30 community organizations. The event, organized by the Mary Lyon Foundation, will be held on Thursday, September 17th, from 3 to 6 p.m. Attendees will be able to speak directly with providers offering assistance related to food access, health care, education, employment, senior services, and other needs. No family should have to struggle alone simply because support is difficult to find or reach, Mary Lyon Foundation CEO Kristen Talona Baker said in a statement. This fair is designed to remove some of those barriers. It brings trusted providers into one welcoming space where neighbors can ask questions, make connections, and leave with a clearer path forward. While attendees are talking to different organizations, the Franklin Regional Council of Governments, FRCOG, and Big Y have partnered to provide vaccinations for both the flu and COVID-19. Vaccines will be offered on a first-come, first-served basis, and advanced registration is available by visiting booknow.appointment-plus.com/
DMGL7272BK and selecting West County Community Resource Fair. The event will also have a free dinner catered by Stone Soup Cafe, live music performed by local band Brookside Project, free books for students, face painting and children's activities, gently used clothing, free car seat safety inspections, and resources for older adults from LifePath. The program is funded in part by grants from the Ashfield Cultural Council, Charlemont Hawley Arts Council, Coleraine Cultural Council, Health Cultural Council, rather Heath Cultural Council, sorry, and Shelburne Cultural Council, all of which are local extensions of the Massachusetts Cultural Council. Next up, Dominic Poli, staff writer, writes, "Hay bales catch fire on trailer. Blaze required 18,000 gallons of water to extinguish. Ashfield. No one was injured on Saturday evening after 150 bales of hay on a trailer caught fire on Cape Street, Route 112, which the fire chief advises was likely caused by sparks created by a piece of metal that had been dragging on the roadway. Ashfield Fire Chief Kyle Walker said the emergency call came in shortly after 6 p.m. He and most of his personnel were at Ashfield Lake for the town's lighted boat parade, but he sent an apparatus with some crew members to battle the fire in the area of Sanderson Academy. Walker explained a man was towing hay bales on a 22-foot landscaping trailer behind a pickup truck when he saw what he thought was smoke or steam, and he got out to investigate. Walker said the man unhitched the truck from the trailer and pulled forward to create distance from the flames. He said the driver, who was not from Ashfield, handled the situation well. Walker mentioned that the blaze required 18,000 gallons of water, which came from tanker trucks and Main Street's hydrants, to extinguish. He said the fire was extinguished by 8 p.m., though the road was closed until 10 p.m. for cleanup, debris removal, and equipment decontamination. The chief said Ashfield received mutual aid from the fire departments of Goshen, Williamsburg, Cummington, Conway, Shelburne Falls, Buckland, Hawley, and Deerfield. He said at least 30 firefighters were present at the height of the incident. Next up, basement fire likely caused by lithium-ion battery, by Aaron Lee Hoffman, staff writer. Lake Pleasant. A basement fire at 15 Montague Avenue on Monday afternoon is believed to have been caused by a lithium-ion battery, according to Fire Chief Luke Hartnett. There were no injuries as a result of the fire, which was contained to the basement on the right-hand side of the house, Hartnett said. Firefighters were able to gain access and extinguish the flames not longer after their arrival, just after noon on Monday. Homeowner Jody Beck said she was at the home when she smelled smoke and ran out of the house to alert her brother-in-law down the road. Within 5 minutes, Beck said the Turner's Falls Fire Department had arrived. Hartnett, who leads both the Turner's Falls and Montague Center departments, said smoke was showing from outside the home on the first floor. Crews from the two departments were able to access the home's basement, extinguish the fire, and ventilate the home. Hartnett said the fire was limited to the basement, specifically in the area of a workbench, where he said the homeowners reported that a lithium-ion battery was charging, and other batteries may have been nearby. It was contained to the workbench, and it was starting to spread, Hartnett said, but due to early notification and the quick response of both departments, these guys did a phenomenal job. As for the lithium-ion batteries,
Hartnett issued a reminder to not charge these types of batteries when they are unattended. If you're leaving the house or you're not going to be in the same room with them, unplug them, he said. It's not worth the risk. According to the U.S. Fire Administration, lithium-ion batteries can catch fire from overcharging, overheating, and degradation of the battery with age. Some of the signs of thermal runaway, a chain reaction of overheating that can cause a battery to explode or catch fire, include a popping or hissing sound, visible gas venting from the battery, increasing temperatures, and bulging of the battery. Beck expressed her gratitude to the fire departments for their quick response and to her neighbors in the Lake Pleasant for helping. Responding fire department.

0: and Amherst, with help from the Montague Police Department. Eversource was also on scene. Next, Greg Vine for the Recorder writes, Orange man injured, bear killed in crash, motorcycle struck animal while traveling on Route 122. Petersham. A 71-year-old man from Orange was injured Saturday morning when the motorcycle he was operating collided with a bear on New Salem Road, which is also Route 122. According to a statement from Petersham Police Chief Peter Buck, the operator was traveling north on the highway when his motorcycle struck an adult bear weighing approximately 160 pounds. The man was thrown from the motorcycle. The State Police's New Braintree Dispatch Center received a call reporting the crash at 10:08 a.m. Buck and Petersham Fire Chief Bob Lagar responded. While caring for the injured man, they were joined by members of the Petersham Fire Department and Athol Fire and EMS. The patient was transported to a landing zone at Petersham Center School and airlifted to UMass Memorial Medical Center in Worcester. His injuries were described as serious. Buck requested that the Orange Police Department notify the injured man's family. The motorcycle was removed by Dale's Towing and Auto Repair of Athol, and the bear, which was killed, was removed by Massachusetts Environmental Police, according to Buck. Buck thanked the Petersham Police Department, Petersham Fire Department, Athol Fire Department and EMS, the New Salem Police Department, the Orange Police Department, Massachusetts State Police and their dispatchers, Massachusetts Environmental Police, and UMass Life Flight for their assistance. Our next article, celebrity designer Mackie dies at 87, best known for work with Cher, Streisand, and Burnett, by Mark Kennedy, Associated Press. New York. Bob Mackie, the fashion designer whose visually provocative Hollywood style defined glamour for the 1970s, including putting Carol Burnett in some of her kookiest get-ups and Cher in her raciest ones, died Monday. He was 87. He lived his 87 years to the fullest, fulfilling his dream of being a fashion and costume designer, which is all he ever wanted to do, read a statement on his social media accounts. His genius and extraordinary designs will live on forever, continuing to bring beauty into this world. Dubbed the designer to the stars, Mackie won 9 Emmy Awards, a Tony Award, and was nominated for 3 Oscars, including one for Barbra Streisand's Funny Lady, in which she wore a sheer batwing gown. He was inducted into the Academy of Television Arts and Sciences Hall of Fame in 2002. He designed gowns for Madonna, Barbra Streisand, Sharon Stone, Diana Ross, and Julia Louis-Dreyfus, and concert costumes for Pink. When Marilyn Monroe delivered a breathy, seductive take on Happy Birthday at a fundraiser for President John F. Kennedy and the Democratic National Committee, she did it in a sheer, beaded gown that Mackie dreamed up in a sketch. Bob Mackie's style influences Miley Cyrus and Taylor Swift. His influence can be seen in the styles of Kendall Jenner and Bella Hadid. His archival pieces are worn today by the likes of Anya Taylor-Joy, Miley Cyrus, and Zendaya, the latter who wore a Mackie gown to honor Cher at the 2024 Rock and Roll Hall of Fame induction ceremony. When Taylor Swift wanted to look like a showgirl on the cover of her 2025 album, The Life of a Showgirl, she turned to some of Mackie's originals. Sequins and embellishments were natural tools. Other nicknames were the Sultan of Sequins, the Raja of Rhinestones, and the Guru of Glitter. But he had a simple motto. You don't try to change anybody. you try to make them look better than ever, he told the Associated Press in 2018. Tributes came from fellow designers and those lucky enough to wear his outfits. Actor Kristen Chenoweth called him a legend, and designer Isaac Mizrahi wrote simply, heartbroken. Actor Alyssa Milano called him one of the best there ever was, and model Michaela Coco Roca wrote that his clothes had wit, drama, fantasy, and joy. On Broadway, Mackey dressed the cast of On the Town in 1971 and Moon Over Buffalo in 1995. He also created costumes for Burnett in the review Putting It Together, Debbie Reynolds in Debbie in 1976, Liza Minnelli in Minnelli on Minnelli in 1999, and most recently, the cast of The Cher Show, winning his Tony Award. Mackey was a Southern California native and embraced the idea of Hollywood movie glamour as a young child, inspired by Technicolor musicals. He would dream elaborate costumes for his mother and sister and sketch them, and he was active in costume and set design of his high school plays. He went to Pasadena City College to study advertising and illustration, and then costume design at LA's Chouinard Art Institute. He also grew up a fan of all the variety show and pop stars of the 1950s and 60s, and especially their glitzy wardrobes. He went to work for costume designer Edith Head, then got the gig for The Carol Burnett Show. Bob Mackey's close relationship with Cher and Carol Burnett. He and Burnett had a close friendship and collaborated on memorable characters such as Nora Desmond, Eunice, and her take on Scarlett O'Hara in Gone with the Wind, called Starlet O'Hara. Wearing her green curtain dress on its rods, I love doing funny things, he said in a 1999 interview with the AP. One week, I'd have to make Carol an unattractive postal worker, and who knows what I'd have to do the next time. Starlet's dress is now part of the Smithsonian National Museum of American History. Mackey's TV work continued on the Sonny and Cher Show, after Cher had guest starred on Burnett's show and took a liking to him. He had said that her Laverne character, with her leopard print jumpsuit and dangling earrings, was one of his favorites. He and Cher took a much sexier turn when she moved to movies and was invited to the Academy Awards. All those beaded, belly-bearing numbers she'd wear on the stuffy red carpet came from Mackey. Mackey attended the 1974 Met Gala with Cher on his arm, dressed in what is perhaps one of the most famous so-called naked dresses of all time, a sheer beaded gown with white feathered sleeves and a white feathered skirt. She and the dress ended up on the cover of Time magazine. Looks like the 1986 beaded spider web, warm with complimentary mohawk, and the barely there gown she wore for the Best Actress win in 1988 turned heads and set tongues wagging at the dime. Yeah, they were wagging. The outfits are sometimes mistaken for fashion, but they're costumes, like for a character in a play, Mackey told AP in 1999. I want people to have fun. I want people to say, wasn't that interesting, or wasn't that wild? Bob Mackey had mixed feelings on the naked dresses of today. Mackey had some retail success in the 1980s and 90s, launching a ready-to-wear line in 82 that would ultimately land on the runway at New York Fashion Week, and he was an early partner of QVC. Naked dresses only got more popular, but Mackey later in life was unimpressed. You watch award shows and say, oh, cover up, put it away. Honey, I don't need to see all of that. It gets to be so vulgar, you don't even want to look at it anymore, he told the Hollywood Reporter in 2024. I was so bored watching the Met Ball, everyone exposing everything, the same look-alike dress. I shut it off. If you've seen one Kardashian, you've seen them all, and we have seen all of them. Mackie also created dozens of different Barbie dolls for Mattel, with a wide variety of face sculpts, body types, and storylines. He is credited as the first designer to create a complete doll. One was Lady Dracula Cher, with little baby fangs and her box resembling a coffin. I always try to make Barbie different, he told the Hollywood Reporter. She wasn't a secretary, a waitress, not somebody's mommy. It was always something most young girls could never be. Who wants to look at the norm at 11 inches high? Or any height. Normal doesn't work for me. Among many honors, he was recipient of a Lifetime Achievement Award from the Council of Fashion Designers of America. The documentary, Bob Mackie, Naked Illusion, debuted in 2024. A Mackie dress Cher wore in 1975 was auctioned off in 2024 for $101,600, 25 times its original estimate. Mackie was married to showgirl Lulu Porter from 1960 through 63. Their son, makeup artist Robert Gordon Mackie Jr., died from AIDS at age 35. Costume designer Ray Aghayan, his longtime partner, died in 2011. He had said practicality was never a driving force in his design. He was more interested in the fantasy that clothes could create. It's all about looking good and living your fantasies. In 2017, a 71-year-old Cher once again turned heads, dressed in two Bob Mackie specials at the Billboard Music Awards. It was a blast from a different era, unlike the boring fashion world he saw. Nothing is very interesting anymore, he told Vogue in 2017. You just keep seeing the same thing over and over again, and there are no surprises. Unfortunately, you don't see much fashion anymore. And now I have two obituaries and two death notices to share. Turner's Falls, Mass. Dorothy Jane Wood, 90, of Chestnut Street, died Wednesday, 9/9/26, at home. She was born in St. Albans, Vermont, on July 17, 1936. Among her survivors, Dorothy Lee's daughters Sandra Wood, Sheila Nazick, and Susan Bassett, grandson Haven Nazick, sister Susan Brewer, nieces, nephews, and their families. Per Dorothy's wishes, there will be no services. Burial will be held at the convenience of the family. Ashfield, Mass. Emiliana Streeter, 85, of Plainfield Road, passed away on September 11, 2026. She was born in Northampton, Mass. On June 10, 1941. The family she leaves behind include her children, Helen Fain, Heidi Streeter, Howard Streeter Jr., her grandchildren Tara Perna and Michael Fain, great-grandchildren Olivia, Mia, and Kristen. It was her wish that services be private. Laurie Hill, Northfield, Mass. Laurie Hall, age 66, passed Friday, September 11th, 2026. A full obituary will be published in an upcoming edition of the Greenfield Recorder. Kidder Funeral Home, 1 Parker Avenue, Northfield, Mass., is assisting the family with arrangements. And Charles H. Fisk, Montague, Mass. Charles H. Fisk, age 60, passed Saturday, September 12th, 2026. Arrangements are under the direction of the Kostansky Funeral Home and were incomplete at press time. Going to the food and farm section, Tinky Weisblatt writes, "Eggplants Royal Air, a dip for that waterside affair." It's eggplant time. In warmer parts of the United States, eggplants show up in farm stands in June and July. Here in chilly New England, however, they tend to appear in August or September. There's something voluptuous about an eggplant. I love its deep purple hue, the color of royalty, and its curviness. I only recently learned why we use the name eggplant. According to Fine Gardening magazine, eggplants originated in Asia before the Christian era. They slowly made their way to Europe, and seeds were brought to this country by Thomas Jefferson. Jefferson was an avid gardener and gourmet who loved to experiment with new foods. The original eggplants brought to Europe and the U.S. were small, whitish, and oval in shape. In short, they look like hen's eggs. It turns out there are almost as many different shapes for eggplant as there are for squash. In many other countries, eggplant is known as aubergine, a French name that draws on Persian and Sanskrit. Entertainingly, when I was a girl visiting France, the meter maids monitoring parking spots were known as aubergines because they wore purple uniforms. I have a feeling they may not be called that any longer. In fact, I'm not sure we use the term meter maid here either. It does sound a bit passé. Eggplants are nightshades, flowering plants related to tomatoes, potatoes, and tobacco. Nightshades have beautiful flowers. In fact, people originally thought of eggplant as ornamental rather than edible, and contain small amounts of alkaloids. Some people are ultra-sensitive to alkaloids and can't eat eggplant. I pity them. For normal people, thank goodness eggplant holds no danger. An article from America's Test Kitchen posits that one would have to eat 1,000 eggplants in a sitting to suffer ill effects. Even in that case, I imagine those ill effects would stem as much from eating that much food at once as from the alkaloids. Nevertheless, at one time, the eggplant was known as the mad apple, or mala insana, implying that this beloved food could drive the eater over the brink. Bizarrely, eggplants are classified as berries, which means they have a single flower and contain many seeds. Even more bizarrely, strawberries and blackberries are not considered true berries. Last week, my friend Esther gave me eggplant from her garden. Her gift had the signature purple color, but it was long, skinny, and curved. I decided to try something new with it. I wanted to make a simple dip for a cocktail party. First, I cut my eggplant in half lengthwise to expose the flesh and seeds. I also cut it horizontally so I could spread it around my baking sheet. I drizzled olive oil and sprinkled salt and pepper on top. Then I roasted it. I could well have stopped right after the roasting and eaten my eggplant without further ado. I love roasted eggplant. I was obsessed with creating a new dip, however, so I scooped the flesh and seeds out of the skin and started mixing things up. I did consume some of the skin as a snack. I hated to discard it since it tastes delicious. My concept was simple. Create a dip with roasted eggplant, roasted garlic, feta cheese, and a little lemon juice. I love baba ganoush, but I wanted more emphasis on the flavor of the eggplant, so I eschewed some of the traditional baba ingredients. I combined the eggplant, garlic, feta, and lemon juice, and ate a spoonful of my dip. It was tasty. I wanted to add some additional flavor, probably herbs. However, I decided to take my dip to the neighborhood cocktail soiree, along with some herbal add-ons. The gathering was lovely. It took place on Labor Day, which was sunny. The weather was a bit cool for swimming, especially late in the day. We convened at 5:30. But it was still lovely to sit by the water, sip our drinks, and nibble. We watched the light linger on the treetops and then disappear. Dogs were invited with their humans. My own Coco was thrilled with the company and the snacking opportunities. I asked those in attendance to try different flavor combinations with my dip and decide what it needed, if anything. The results were mixed. One neighbor enjoyed adding rosemary to the dip. Another opted for basil and parsley. A third insisted that the eggplant and garlic flavors needed nothing more. If you would like the recipe featured in this week's column, please contact the station by calling 413-747-7337 or emailing Liam, our director, L-I-A-M, Liam@valleyiradio.org. In the sports section, Shelton falls short. American Star had the support, but not the game to win championship, by Jocelyn Novak, Associated Press. New York. Ben Shelton had already told the fans he was really going to need them. "I'm going to need you guys on Sunday to bring the energy," the American had told the cheering Arthur Ashe Stadium crowd when he beat compatriot Francis Tiafoe in the U.S. Open semifinals, setting up his first Grand Slam final. "We're going for it here," he said. Well, Shelton sure had Sunday's crowd, as opponent and ultimate victor Alexander Zverev himself correctly estimated. 99.9% of the crowd seemed to be supporting Shelton. The brashly confident and appealing 23-year-old was trying to become the first American to win a Grand Slam title since Andy Roddick won the U.S. Open in 2003, and the first black man to win the tournament since Arthur Ashe in 1963. But with all that history on the line, and maybe even because of it, it wasn't enough. Shelton fell to a far more accurate and experienced Zverev, 6-3, 7-6 in 2, 5-7, 6-2, as the hard-serving German extended what had been a stellar year in which he's captured two Grand Slams and come close to knocking Jannik Sinner off his number one perch. Not that the crowd didn't do its part. It cheered Shelton, the number 8 seed, constantly, from the moment he arrived on court and whenever he exhibited intermittent flashes of brilliance. "Let's go, Ben," they chanted, and sometimes "USA, USA," especially in the third set when Shelton prevailed. The crowd roared and settled in for a change of direction, but it didn't happen. Zverev quickly broke for a 2-0 lead, then broke again for 5-2, and won the match more quickly than many anticipated, apparently including Zverev, who didn't realize at first that he'd actually won. Minutes later, at the trophy ceremony, a downcast Shelton recovered to smile and then charm the crowd, thanking everyone from first God to his family and his team, and down to his driver and the security guards who make me smile every day. He saved his final thanks for the fans of New York, especially those who stayed until 4 a.m. That was a reference to his epic quarter-final win over number 2 seed Carlos Alcaraz in a 5-set thriller that will be talked about for years, and only partly because it had concluded at 3:33 a.m., the latest finish ever at the Open. Speaking to the media later Sunday, Shelton was subdued but clearly focused on the future. "I'm motivated," he said, disappointed with how today went, but happy with how I fought throughout the week, 2 weeks. Excited with the progress that I feel that I've made, but yeah, this one stings 100%. It's on to the next, he said. Try to keep getting better and show up in Australia even stronger than I showed up here. If Shelton had been troubled by the weight of history and the dreams of a long-denied tennis nation, he did not mention it. But earlier in the week, he seemed to consciously downplay that angle. Like, yes, I can think about how cool this moment is and what I'm playing for, he had said after a semifinal. But at the end of the day, I'm here in New York. I'm hanging out with my team. I'm with my homies playing a little bit of tennis, and I've been able to downplay the moment pretty well. Asked Sunday what had made the final against Verevs so challenging, he first cited the incredible accuracy of the German serve. He's got the best serve in tennis, Shelton said. I broke him today for the first time in 66 games. I think you combine that with as good as he is as a tennis player outside the serve. How complete he is. He's gotten so much better at the net. He's an elite mover at 6'7". He's got a lot of length, so he returns really well. Solid from the baseline and one of the fittest guys on our tour, too. And he noted his own lack of consistency. I definitely didn't execute from the ground the way I wanted to, he said. I didn't hit my forehand well today. I made too many errors, and I think that's the big piece from me. I want to be more lethal with my forehand. Shelton also made clear he was annoyed with how many times Verev was bouncing the ball before he serves, a practice that even brought Zarev some boos from the crowd, as when he sought to complain about a time violation caused by the umpire. Shelton said the umpire had told him to get the line earlier to return serve. I was like, he can start his routine whenever he wants. I promise you there will never be a time where he serves and I'm not ready. But I shouldn't have to sit at the line, you know? If he's bouncing the ball 20 or 25 times, I shouldn't have to just sit there for that. Summing up his experience in the biggest match of his life, though, Shelton made clear he was focusing on the positives. It's such a cool moment, he said, walking out on that court today. There's nothing like it. I've never felt anything like that before. It's an addicting feeling that in positions like this. Obviously, for me, it sucked the last couple of Grand Slams, sitting at home for 10, 11, 12 days while the tournament was still going on, watching everyone else run through the draw. You know, it's motivating. Losing in the final is also motivating, but this is the position I want to be in. And he made clear he knows he needs to keep improving. I don't think I'm anywhere near the player that I want to be, Shelton said. I think I'm a great competitor, but yeah, to win on Sundays, you've got to play a very, very high level of great tennis. Yeah, just got to be better. Boston Red Sox first baseman Wilson Contreras was activated from the 10-day injured list on Sunday and was slated to bat cleanup in a series finale against the Kansas City Royals. The 34-year-old went on the IL August 31st with a strained left hamstring. He leads the Red Sox with a career-best 26 homers and 79 RBIs while entering with a .274 average. He played 2 rehab games for AA Portland, going 2-for-7 with 2 RBIs. Infielder Anthony Seigler was put on the 10-day IL with right wrist inflammation and got hurt during a swing at Saturday's 5-1 win over the Royals. This has been Scott Alexander for Valley Eye Radio. Live long, prosper, and may the force be with you all.
1: 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I've been reading Consumer Reports cover to cover since I was a kid. I enjoyed it then, and I still enjoy reading it to you today. 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
3: Hi, my name is Phil. Welcome to the Veterans and Retirees Minute on Valley Eye Radio. This broadcast focuses on topics of particular interest to retirees, veterans, their caregivers, and to those who may know veterans. These are articles from numerous sources that focus or expand on issues that may or may not be covered in the national or local news broadcasts. So, without further ado, let's hear what's in the news today. This article comes from Military Times magazine. It's dated September 11th, 2026, being read in on September 14th, written by Riley Cedar. And as I've said a couple of times, both the House and Senate are in recess right now, so there's really no veterans or retiree legislation coming through the pipeline. But this article caught my attention, and with all the stuff about AI and drones and stuff, it's a short article, but I think it might be rather telling, I guess maybe it might be the best word. Title of the article, Iran used Claude, C-L-A-U-D-E, to target U.S. Navy in Middle East, Anthropic says. A major artificial intelligence company said that Iranian bad actors used its publicly accessible software to target U.S. service members in the Middle East. The Thursday Anthropic report covers the time period between December of 2025 and August of 2026 and highlights this misuse of its large language model, Claude, C-L-A-U-D-E, which I guess is some kind of artificial intelligence, which it says the threat actor used to make targeting recommendations against U.S. forces, naval forces in the region. Quote, the threat actor used Claude to compile targeting handbooks to identify and track naval positions based on open source information, quote unquote, the report said. The bad actor used the AI software to collect information that included a list of U.S. service members it had sourced from public military photographs, ship and aircraft transponders, which broadcast a specific code that identifies them, commercial satellite imagery query scripts that help locate exact geographic visuals, and a breakdown of public websites to track U.S. Navy movements. The Iranian threat also used Claude to learn more about weaknesses in U.S. Navy shipboard systems that could be exploited. Anthropic said it banned the account after it learned what it was doing, created safeguards to prevent similar activity in the future, and shared the information with the appropriate government agencies to address the problem. The report detailed a litany of other misuses of its Claude program, including a cell of Yemeni bad actors that used the program to develop targeting software for guided missiles. The concerns over inappropriate misconduct involving Anthropic have grown to include individuals within the company, too. A researcher named Jacob, and I think it's Coxon, C-O-X-O-N, from Anthropic and OpenAI resigned Tuesday, calling into question the ethics of the company in a lengthy X post. Quote, neither company is acting responsible, said Coxon, C-O-X-O-N. Quote, they are racing straight to self-improving superintelligence in gambling with our lives, again, quote unquote. The U.S. military previously used Anthropic, but severed ties with the AI platform after it refused to agree to Pentagon terms that said it would open Claude use for mass surveillance or for use in fully autonomous weapons. And that concludes this article. So, this article comes from Military Times magazine, again dated September 11th, 2026, being read in on September 14th, written by Christina Stasis, I believe, S-T-A-S-S-I-S. And the title of the article, Air Force fighter pilots fall below sortie minimum to be deemed combat ready. U.S. Air Force's fighter pilots are not getting the number of training sorties per month necessary to be deemed combat mission ready, down from about 5.5 per month in fiscal 2023 to only about 1 currently, a Mitchell Institute for Aerospace Study expert said, based on anecdotes from service members.
4: For combat readiness, the average fighter pilot needs about 9 or 10 sorties a month to be considered combat mission ready, according to past service statements. But based on conversations with commanders and line pilots, John, and I'll have to spell his name, V-E-N-A-B-L-E, a senior resident fellow at the Mitchell Institute, said pilots are being afforded the opportunity to fly only one sortie a month for non-deployed jets in the country and, quote-unquote, other locations, a possible consequence of the number of deployed jets in support of Operation Epic Fury. Even as the number of training sorties is reduced below historic norms, and anecdotes show current operations such as Epic Fury cause non-deployed forces to fly less, there is variation at different unit levels. There's variations at different unit levels. During a Friday Mitchell Institute roundtable event, I think it's pronounced Venable, V-E-N-A-B-L-E, said that the last time the Air Force released data on sortie rates was in fiscal 2023, when pilots flew about 5.5 sorties a month, roughly 60% of what they need. Quote, that has withered again in the past couple of years, and the Air Force has stopped reporting it, quote unquote, he said. Venerable noted that the official pilot shortage number is 2,000, but anecdotally, it has risen to about 2,400. Former Air Force Secretary Frank Kendall, who served under the Biden administration, reallocated funding from 6,000 aviation-related maintenance positions to other priorities in fiscal 2025, which Venable said has, quote, exacerbated itself into the readiness scheme again, quote, unquote. During Rising Lion and Midnight Hammer, military operations conducted by Israel and the U.S. in June of 2025 against Israel's nuclear and military infrastructure, U.S. air superiority, quote, came on the backs, quote unquote, of the Israelis because their pilots were flying significantly more sorties. Venable said that Israelis are flying 20 sorties a month, with line pilots getting 25 to 30 hours. In Operation Epic Fury, the U.S. has 25 squadrons comprising of about 325 aircraft. Mitchell Institute data provided at the roundtable showed that is out of the total active inventory of 1,084 aircraft, with 634 mission-capable jets seen in fiscal year 2024. Venerable compared that figure to Desert Storm, saying the number of aircraft is about half of what the Air Force alone used in the Western in the Gulf War operation. Quote, if you look schematically at the whole picture, 325 aircraft, combat-coded fighter aircraft, is half of what we had in Desert Storm, and it's about all we can muster today, quote-unquote, Venerable said. By the time an April White House release was published, more than 10,200 total air sorties had been flown in Epic Fury overall, with more than 13,000 combat flights. Flying hours have been a topic for Air Force officials for years, with pilots previously getting around 17 hours a month in fiscal 2017. More recently, in the Department of the Air Force's 2027 budget request, the service allotted funding for 1.5 million flying hours in the Flying Hours Program, which is the maximum executable level for the total force, quote unquote, and sorry about the little failure there. Anyway, that concludes this article. This is Phil. This article comes from military.com. It is dated September 14th of 2026 and being read also on the 14th. And this article is going to be extremely important for Gulf War veterans. Apparently, there's some conflicting written data about particular dates. So if you're a Gulf War veteran, please pay a little bit more attention to this particular article. Title of the article, Gulf War veterans warned about December 31st benefits deadline that Congress ended years ago. Gulf War veterans keep running into warnings about a December 31st, 2026 deadline to qualify for disability benefits, even though the language behind a particular regulation has expired. The warnings appear on online benefits guide, conversations with advocates, and across websites to help veterans navigate the claim system. However, the deadline they are describing no longer exists in federal law as Congress eliminated it more than 3 years ago with the PACT Act. Presumptive conditions which let Gulf War veterans receive compensation for certain chronic conditions without proving the military service caused them have caused some uncertainties. For veterans trying to figure out whether they are running out of time, understand the difference could determine whether they try to rush a claim or whether they can take their time to ensure all is ordered. What the law says. Presumptive conditions are established by law or regulation and provides a link to a veteran's military service, reducing the evidentiary burden on said veteran, according to the Department of Veterans Affairs. The rule had been established by federal law in 38 U.S.C. Section 1117 and covers conditions that are hard to trace to a single cause. Quote, these include undiagnosed illnesses and what the VA calls medically unexplained chronic multi-symptom illnesses, including chronic fatigue syndrome, fibromyalgia, and certain functional gastrointestinal disorders. The PACT Act, signed into law in August of 2022, rewrote the statute governing these claims. Under the current law, a qualifying chronic disability may become manifest to any degree at any time. It also removed a prior requirement that the condition reached at least 10% disabled within a set presumptive period. In practical terms, there is no longer a date by which a Gulf War condition must appear or reach a certain severity to qualify. Veterans and an old deadline. This all comes from a simple disconnect between the law and the regulation that implements it. That regulation, known as 38 CFR 3.317, still contains the older language, including the reference to a December 31st, 2026 date and the 10% threshold. Nearly 4 years after the PACT Act became law, the VA has not rewritten it. Since some benefits guides, law firms, and veterans resources read and cite that outdated regulation, it keeps getting repeated as though it were current. A veteran who searches for information can easily land on a page reproducing the regulation as written and conclude that the vet deadline still applies. The VA has acknowledged that the regulation no longer reflects the controlling statute,

the law, I'm sorry, the statute governs, meaning the law that removed the deadline is what applies rather than the regulation that still shows one. Officials have known about the discrepancy and moved to address it, proposing to remove the outdated language from 38 CFR 3-317 in 2024 as part of a broader effort to align its regulations with the PACT Act.

0: This broadcast service is provided by Valley iRadio. The material being read is the copyright property of the publications being read. Access to this program is solely for persons who cannot read the original printed version due to a visual impairment or other disability. By continuing to listen, you confirm that you have such a condition.
1: Can preserve an earlier potential effective date. You can also look to an accredited or representative, a claims agent or attorney, or a veteran service organization. Gulf War illness, the cluster of symptoms many veterans of the 1990 to 1991 conflict have carried for more than three decades, has never had a single agreed-upon cause. According to the VA, it affects as many as one-third of the roughly 700,000 troops who served in Operation Desert Shield and Desert Storm. And that concludes this article. This article comes from Military Times Magazine. It's dated September 11th, 2026, being read in on September 14th, written by Riley Cedar. And as I've said a couple of times, both the House and Senate are in recess right now, so there's really no veterans or retiree legislation coming through the pipeline. But this article caught my attention, and with all the stuff about AI and drones and stuff, it's a short article, but I think it might be rather telling, I guess maybe it might be the best word. Title of the article, Iran used Claude, C-L-A-U-D-E, to target U.S. Navy in Middle East, Anthropic says. A major artificial intelligence company said that Iranian bad actors used its publicly accessible software to target U.S. service members in the Middle East. The Thursday Anthropic report covers the time period between December of 2025 and August of 2026 and highlights this misuse of its large language model, Claude, C-L-A-U-D-E, which I guess is some kind of artificial intelligence, which it says the threat actor used to make targeting recommendations against U.S. forces, naval forces in the region. Quote, the threat actor used Claude to compile targeting handbooks to identify and track naval positions based on open source information, quote unquote, the report said. The bad actor used the AI software to collect information that included a list of U.S. service members it had sourced from public military photographs, ship and aircraft transponders, which broadcast a specific code that identifies them, commercial satellite imagery query scripts that help locate exact geographic visuals, and a breakdown of public websites to track U.S. Navy movements. The Iranian threat also used Claude to learn more about weaknesses in U.S. Navy shipboard systems that could be exploited. Anthropic said it banned the account after it learned what it was doing, created safeguards to prevent similar activity in the future, and shared the information with the appropriate government agencies to address the problem. The report detailed a litany of other misuses of its Claude program, including a cell of Yemeni bad actors that used the program to develop targeting software for guided missiles. The concerns over inappropriate misconduct involving Anthropic have grown to include individuals within the company, too. A researcher named Jacob, and I think it's Coxon, C-O-X-O-N, from Anthropic and OpenAI resigned Tuesday, calling into question the ethics of the company in a lengthy X post. Quote, neither company is acting responsible, said Coxon, C-O-X-O-N. Quote, they are racing straight to self-improving superintelligence and gambling with our lives, again, quote unquote. The U.S. military previously used Anthropic, but severed ties with the AI platform after it refused to agree to Pentagon terms that said it would open Claude use for mass surveillance or for use in fully autonomous weapons. And that concludes this article. So this article comes from Military Times Magazine, again dated September 11th, 2026, being read in on September 14th, written by Christina Stasis, I believe, S-T-A-S-S-I-S. And the title of the article, Air Force fighter pilots fall below sortie minimum to be deemed

0: U.S. Air Force's fighter pilots are not getting the number of training sorties per month necessary to be deemed combat mission ready, down from about 5.5 per month in fiscal 2023 to only about 1 currently, a Mitchell Institute for Aerospace Study expert said, based on anecdotes from service members. For combat readiness, the average fighter pilot needs about 9 or 10 sorties a month to be considered combat mission ready, according to past service statements. But based on conversations with commanders and line pilots, John, and I'll have to spell his name, V-E-N-A-B-L-E, a senior resident fellow at the Mitchell Institute, said pilots are being afforded the opportunity to fly only one sortie a month for non-deployed jets in the country and, quote-unquote, other locations, a possible consequence of the number of deployed jets in support of Operation Epic Fury. Even as the number of training sorties is reduced below historic norms, and anecdotes show current operations such as Epic Fury cause non-deployed forces to fly less, there's variations at different unit levels. During a Friday Mitchell Institute roundtable event, Venable, V-E-N-A-B-L-E, said that the last time the Air Force released data on sortie rates was in fiscal 2023, when pilots flew about 5.5 sorties a month, roughly 60% of what they need. Quote, that has withered again in the past couple of years, and the Air Force has stopped reporting it, quote unquote, he said. Venable noted that the official pilot shortage number is 2,000, but anecdotally, it has risen to about 2,400. Former Air Force Secretary Frank Kendall, who served under the Biden administration, reallocated funding from 6,000 aviation-related maintenance positions to other priorities in fiscal 2025, which Venable said has, quote, exacerbated itself into the readiness scheme again, quote unquote. During Rising Lion and Midnight Hammer, military operations conducted by Israel and the U.S. in June of 2025 against Israel's nuclear and military infrastructure, U.S. air superiority, quote, came on the backs, quote unquote, of the Israelis because their pilots were flying significantly more sorties. Venable said that Israelis are flying 20 sorties a month, with line pilots getting 25 to 30 hours. In Operation Epic Fury, the U.S. has 25 squadrons comprising of about 325 aircraft. Mitchell Institute data provided at the roundtable showed that is out of the total active inventory of 1,084 aircraft, with 634 mission-capable jets seen in fiscal year 2024. Venable compared that figure to Desert Storm, saying the number of aircraft is about half of what the Air Force alone used in the Western and the Gulf War operation. Quote, if you look schematically at the whole picture, 325 aircraft, combat-coded fighter aircraft, is half of what we had in Desert Storm, and it's about all we can muster today, quote-unquote, Venable said. By the time an April White House release was published, more than 10,200 total air sorties had been flown in Epic Fury overall, with more than 13,000 combat flights. Flying hours have been a topic for Air Force officials for years, with pilots previously getting around 17 hours a month in fiscal 2017. More recently, in the Department of the Air Force's 2027 budget request, the service allotted funding for 1.5 million flying hours in the Flying Hours Program, which is the maximum executable level for the total force, quote unquote, and sorry about the little failure there. Anyway, that concludes this article.
1: This concludes this edition of the Veterans and Retirees Minute. Information regarding veterans' benefits is presented as an outreach service by Valley Eye Radio. Veterans, retirees, their family members, or caregivers should contact the VA or their local town or city veteran service agent or veterans organization to determine how these benefits may apply to them. So, until next time, done for today.
2: Hello, this is Perry Pappalardo, and I have the scam of the day from the online blog scamaside.com. This article is posted September 1st, 2026. It's titled Dolly Parton Charity Scams, and it's by Stephen Weissman. The recent death of country music icon Dolly Parton has brought an outpouring of emotions and grief from her legions of fans who admired not only her music and acting, but also her extensive charitable endeavors, including the Dollywood Foundation and Imagination Library. Unfortunately, scammers, as they always do, are taking advantage of anything that holds the interest of the public and are targeting Dolly Parton's fans and admirers with a variety of scams, including appeals for charitable organizations that appear to be affiliated with her. Dolly's family asked that any donations be made to her Imagination Library, which can be reached through her Dollywood Foundation. Using AI, scammers are able to send emails, text messages, and social media posts that appear to come from the Dollywood Foundation and may contain links that take you to sites that also appear to be legitimate, but are merely AI-created copies of a real charity website. Tips: look at the URL. If you are making a payment, you would want the URL to be preceded by HTTPS rather than merely HTTP. The S means that your communication is being encrypted, and while some phony websites may even go the extra step and use encryption, most do not, and so this is an easy way to spot a scam. Also, never use your debit card for online shopping because the protection you get for fraudulent purchases is much less than when you use your credit card. Sometimes, carefully checking the donate name for a counterfeit website will provide an indication that it is a scam. If the domain name has nothing to do with the real name of the company, you can be confident that it is a scam. I would caution you, however, that merely because the name looks legitimate does not mean that it is. Often, scammers will create phony but very legitimate appearing domain names. The Google Safe Browsing Transparency Report is a terrific free service where you can type in the URL and learn if Google's research indicates the website is a fake. You can also use whois.com, which is a free service and will tell you who owns a particular URL and how long it has been in service. If your Walmart website has only been around 6 months and is owned by someone in Nigeria, it is certainly a scam. If you are not a subscriber to scamaside.com and would like to receive daily emails with the scam of the day, all you need to do is go to the bottom of the initial page of scamaside.com, type in your email address on the tab that states sign up for this blog. And that's it for the scam of the day dated September 1st, 2026. Thank you so much for listening and take care.
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5: Hello, this is Janine reading from the Chicopee Holyoke Herald with news from Chicopee, Granby, Holyoke, and South Hadley, dated September 10th, 2026. Representative Neal, one step closer to 20th term in-house, by Ryan Fair. Uproarious applause rang throughout the Cedars Banquet Room on 375 Island Pond Road as Pittfield's numbers appeared on the NBC News telecast just before 11 p.m. Not only had U.S. Representative Richard Neal earned 58% of the vote in the largest Berkshire County community, but he had also officially won the primary election against challenger Jeremy Whalen. Shortly thereafter, the applause turned increasingly boisterous as the crowd gave Neal a standing ovation when he and his team entered the room. Now past 11 p.m., the congressman basked in the victory, embraced his family, waved at the cameras, and stood one step closer to his 20th term in the U.S. House of Representatives and seventh representing the westernmost part of the state. The only person now in his way is a familiar foe, independent candidate and aviation safety activist Nadia Milleron, whom Neal defeated in November 2024 by earning 62% of the vote. "I'm not done fighting for you," Neal said in front of his supporters following the victory. "We've still got an election in November, but I know when I look at this audience, I'm yielding in your friendship, loyalty, and support all of these years. Let's take it to November, reclaim the House of Representatives, and I can become chairman of the Ways and Means Committee." Despite the victory, the night was not always pretty for Neal. Underlying numbers suggested that the congressman lost some ground in some communities, including Holyoke, which Whalen won with 56% of the vote. However, those gains for Whalen ultimately proved futile once Neal earned major wins in Springfield, 65% of the vote, Chicopee, Westfield, Agawam, and Pittsfield. According to the results on the NBC News website, Neal secured 53% of the vote to Whalen's 46%. Much like he had throughout his campaign trail, Neal touted his accomplishments as chair of the Committee on Ways and Means, the oldest tax-writing body in the House. He specifically highlighted the Inflation Reduction Act and the American Rescue Plan Act of 2021, the latter of which offered relief to the American people during COVID-19 as major milestones during his most recent term. Neal also emphasized the reopening of a hospital in North Adams and the procurement of $265 million in earmarked money for a new Holyoke Soldiers' Home as other major accomplishments under his tutelage. "I've spent my lifetime working on these issues for the people of this district," Neal said. "There's not a family, and I want to say this firmly, there is not a family in western or central Massachusetts that has not benefited from my work or been impacted by my influence in Congress." Days before the election, Whalen and Neal faced off in their lone debate of the season at the WWLP TV 22 studios in Chicopee. The head-to-head encounter illustrated a fissure between the candidates, as Whalen took shots at Neal's lack of in-person town halls and use of corporate money to push certain agendas. While Neal criticized Whalen for a campaign that was light on facts, empty on promises, big on platitudes. That acrimony, however, seemingly fizzled out following Neal's victory. The congressman said that Whelan called him to congratulate him on the victory. He described the call as pleasant and added that he was delighted by the conversation. In his own closing speech, Whelan said he congratulated Neal on the victory. I would say that there was no acrimony, which is what a campaign is supposed to end on, Neal said about his final encounter with Whelan. A high school educator of 11 years, Whelan ran on a promise of abolishing immigration and customs enforcement, surtaxing the wealthy, supporting Green New Deals, and protecting the working and middle classes. He argued that a new voice was needed for a new generation of Democratic leadership. Despite falling short of his goal, Whelan appeared to look back fondly on the experience. He said he was eternally grateful for his team that stuck by him, and the campaign journey restored faith in himself and humanity. He argued that the opponent was not the congressman or corporate money, but a failure to believe. With that, he urged people to believe in themselves and the greater good forward. When I'm back in class, I will look back at this night and at this inflection point in American history and know that we etched our names into it with courage, conviction, and compassion, Whelan said. Because we've won regardless, no one can ever take this away from us. The relationships we've made, the community we've built, the good we've brought into the world, these are ours to keep and ours to give. Looking ahead, Neal said there's still much to fight if he's officially reelected. He said he intends to stand up to President Donald Trump on the tariff issue and his decision to eliminate tax credit for the Affordable Care Act. 21 million Americans received health insurance because of what we did, Neal said of the legislation. There was no reason for the president to eliminate those tax credits for these people, and we're going to return to that immediately as well and restore those tax credits to people who need decent health care every single day. Neal added that he plans to fight for the nutrition programs that were cut from the tax bill, and will continue to stand up for Social Security like he always has. I look at those credits, I look at Medicaid, funding to SNAP, and we're going to rein in this reckless war in Iran, and that was a war of choice, Neal said. We are certainly going to hold ICE into account for what they've done as well. Neal will face Milliron in the general election on November 3rd. Chicopee School Committee close to adopting PROTECT Act by Tyler Garnett. The city may soon have a new procedure in place. Any law enforcement agent attempts to complete a civil arrest within Chicopee Public Schools. The school committee approved the first reading of a policy for interacting with law enforcement officers engaged in civil law enforcement during its September 2nd meeting. It's a decision that follows Governor Mara Healey's recently established PROTECT Act, which keeps immigration and customs enforcement out of courthouses, schools, and hospitals. Chicopee's proposed policy will go in front of the school committee one more time for final approval at its next meeting. Assistant Superintendent of Student Support Services, April Rist, explained that the proposed policy prohibits Chicopee school staff from assisting in civil arrests on school property during school hours. It will require Chicopee Public Schools to establish procedures for school and district staff if any law enforcement, including local or state law enforcement or immigration agents, try to complete a civil arrest within any city school. Rist said there are procedures that the administration team needs to create and implement, but approving the policy allows the district to start the planning process. The policy still allows the removal of someone causing safety problems, but the language also ensures that a law enforcement agent has the correct paperwork to make that removal. They have to have a warrant that's signed by a judge, not simply an administrative warrant, Riss stated. The guidance that the state put out is actually really good. They give us examples of what we should be looking for when we're looking at warrants that are presented to us in the schools. There will be at least one staff member in each building who is educated about the matter in case a situation arises. Superintendent Dr. Marcus Ware said he and the administration team will begin to discuss and implement procedures throughout the district. This isn't because Dr. Ware said so. This is because Governor Healey passed a law, and as a result, the state released a statement to say this needs to be implemented in your school districts by the start of the year, Ware explained. As a result, it has come to the school committee, and with the 9 guidelines that are in there, my team needs to go back, and we need to figure out how to make it work within the structure of our setting. Mayor John Villa, who chairs the school committee, said the PROTECT Act outlines procedures that will be implemented where applicable. Once the procedures are established and in place, RIST and WARE said they will be presented to the school committee and posted online. Debate ensued before the vote was made. School committee member Carlton Brooks moved to table the motion. He was concerned that approving the policy meant the school committee may not have a say in the procedures eventually implemented. Brooks explained, "We're in a new era of how things are done, and we're seeing our kids scooped up and taken, and I just want to be sure whatever policies we have in place that we're making sure that the kids are the safest. That is priority. And if there was something that we didn't agree on, we would at least have the opportunity to have that discussion." School committee member David Barcelou agreed that students should be protected, but claimed that the law that Healey passed is technically unenforceable, and federal agents have the final say. "I don't want to be somebody's rubber stamp," Barcelou stated. "If they want to pass this in the legislature, fine. I'm not going to stand in the way of the feds, and I'm not going to stand in the way of whatever the legislature passes." The school committee voted 7-3 with 2 abstentions to waive its policy to attempt to approve the proposal that evening, but final approval of the proposed policy was tabled until legal counsel is available to join the meeting. The school committee's next meeting is scheduled for Wednesday, September 16th. Chicopee School Administration Building to provide better accessibility, by Tyler Garnett. Chicopee Public Schools will finally have a more centralized, accessible location to do business. On August 28th, school department members, elected officials, and residents attended a ribbon-cutting ceremony for a permanent location for Chicopee School Administration Office at 229 Exchange Street. The celebration comes several weeks after Chicopee announced in July that it finalized the purchase of the Westfield Bank buildings at 219 and 225 to 233 Exchange Street to serve as the new administrative offices for Chicopee Public Schools. The former Chicopee School Department Administration Building, located at 180 Broadway Street, was built over a century ago and long served as the district's headquarters. After it was deemed unsafe and outdated, with poor ventilation and other deficiencies, the district moved its offices to a leased space at 134 Dulong Circle in 2021. Following a comprehensive space and needs assessment, it was determined that the Exchange Street facility was best to meet the district's administrative requirements. Mayor John Viu said it was important for him as mayor to find the school administration a permanent home. It worked out extremely well, VU stated. We followed procurement law, went through the RFP process, had one, thankfully, one great response, and that was Westfield Bank. They definitely took care of this space. The former Westfield Bank, Chicopee Savings Bank in Bella Cares building, will now house about 80 members of the school administration team. The building includes private offices, conference rooms, numerous workstations, break rooms, a large training room, storage areas, dedicated IT space, and mechanical rooms. The property is also located on a public bus route, providing accessibility to residents, families, educators, and community members. The city said it also provides sufficient space to accommodate all administrative offices. VU talked about how the central location near City Hall and other municipal resources will improve accessibility and coordination among city departments. Knowing now that you're two blocks from City Hall, right at the bus stop, and have access to everyone is something very special, VU said. Accessibility, I think, is huge. The approximately 1.27 acre property is situated in the heart of Chicopee Center, offers ample parking for staff and visitors, is fully accessible, and features well-maintained buildings, the city said. Superintendent Dr. Marcus Ware shared how this move helps the school district strategy, improves operations, and adds equitable resources. The new location will also allow the school department to consolidate administrative functions that were previously housed in multiple locations throughout the city. This building provides a space for so many of our central office staff who are currently housed out in school buildings that we are bringing back into the fold, Ware said. That is because we know space is a hot commodity, and we want to be here and give space to all of our workers so we can work that much more closely together. This space also provides an answer to the community that spoke highly in the strategic plan about wanting to be more strongly connected with the school department. That fulfills this mission 3 years later. The city purchased the property for $2.36 million, along with the furnishings for an additional $20,000. State Senators Adam Gomez, Jake Oliveira, and John Vilas, as well as State Representative Shirley Arriaga, were at the ribbon-cutting ceremony to present the city with a citation of congratulations and to tour the new space. Arriaga, who attended Chicopee Public Schools, shared her excitement for the new administration building. I am thrilled and delighted to be here with you, not only representing you, but really ensuring that the families have the means and transportation to get to this building, Arriaga said. Too many families, unfortunately, do not have the leisure of having private vehicles, and they cannot enroll their children or address certain concerns as they need to. This location in the center of Chicopee is essential for that reason. After the ribbon cutting, guests were invited to tour the new building. Holyoke City Council to investigate flock cameras and glove devices by Tyler Garnett. With flock cameras becoming more prevalent in Massachusetts and across the country, the Holyoke City Council will investigate the technology's history and use in the city. During the September 2nd City Council meeting, several councilors proposed an order that the City Council review the history, authorization, and all aspects of the use of flock cameras in Holyoke, as well as any other automated license plate technology that may be deployed or under consideration for deployment. The order states that they would like to discuss its use and history to determine whether legislation is necessary to address any civil rights and privacy issues implicated by this technology, and to enact such legislation should it prove necessary. According to the order, the information needed for this review should include the city's contract with Flock, information showing who authorized the installation and when, and for what reasons. how much the contract costs the city and where it is in the budget. Where the data from these license plate readers is or may be shared, for how long it is preserved, how it is safeguarded from abuse and access for improper purposes or by unauthorized persons, and whether Holyoke's and Flock's terms and practices are in compliance with Massachusetts law regarding the sharing of data, particularly with federal agencies. The City Council approved sending the motion to the Public Safety Committee for further discussion. They also agreed to send a copy of the item to Mayor Joshua Garcia, Police Chief Brian Keenan, and the Holyoke Law Department. The Holyoke Police Department and the Law Department have been asked to provide all relevant data to the City Council to assist in this review. City Councilor Patty Devine, who serves on the Public Safety Committee, said that after hearing from a constituent several weeks ago expressing their concern with Flock cameras, she worked with the Holyoke Police Department and put together a packet of information that she will share with each councilor. She said she will also place it on the Public Safety Committee agenda. City Councilor Ann Talheimer, who chairs the Public Safety Committee and is one of the councilors who proposed the order, stated, "We look forward to a robust discussion in public safety on this." Talheimer, as well as City Council President Tessa Murphy Romboletti and City Councilor Mimi Panich, proposed the order, but several city councilors asked that their name also be added. The Public Safety Committee is scheduled to meet on Monday, September 21st at 6:30 p.m. The agenda is currently not available for that meeting. The City Council also agreed to send another order to the Public Safety Committee that prohibits the use of generated low output voltage emitter gloves. According to the order, glove is classified as a CD3, conductive distraction and de-escalation device, which works differently from other incapacitation devices such as stun guns or tasers by shocking the skin to cause neuroperipheral disruption rather than using probe projectiles or higher voltage neuromuscular disruption. In other words, it inflicts localized pain on subjects in order to enforce compliance rather than muscular disruption provided by other devices, the order stated. Talheimer and Panich proposed the order, but multiple city councilors asked that their names be added before it was sent to the Public Safety Committee. This technology is currently not implemented in Holyoke. Representative Duffy defeats Dean in 5th Hampden District primary by Tyler Garnett. State Representative Patricia Duffy defeated challenger Dory Dean in the Democratic primary for the 5th Hampden District, which includes Holyoke and part of Chicopee. Duffy has been a Democratic member of the Massachusetts House of Representatives and has represented the 5th Hampden District since January 2021. Unofficial results showed Duffy gathered 3,027 votes to Dean's 795 in Holyoke. In Chicopee, Duffy earned 166 votes to Dean's 49 votes. After the win, Duffy thanked the voters of the 5th Hampden District for choosing her as the Democratic nominee. "I am deeply grateful for the confidence you have placed in me and mindful of the responsibility that comes with it," Duffy said in a public statement sent to Reminder Publishing. She explained that throughout this campaign, residents shared their experiences, concerns, and hopes for the future of our communities. "Those conversations have reinforced my commitment to listen closely, bring people together, and advocate with persistence and integrity for everyone in our district on Beacon Hill," Duffy said. Duffy also thanked her opponent for running a community-centered campaign, Our democracy is strengthened when people are willing to step forward and run for elected office. She will now face independent challenger Jose Candelario Gonzalez in November. Duffy talked about her outlook over the next 2 months, stating, "As we turn to the general election, I look forward to continuing this work alongside the people of the 5th Hampden District, meeting residents where they are, listening to voices that too often go unheard, and pursuing practical solutions rooted in our shared values. It is an honor to represent this district, and I will keep working every day to earn your trust. I respectfully ask for your vote this November so we can continue building a stronger future for our communities together." Dean was in positive spirits after the loss. She thanked her supporters and said she was proud of the campaign she ran in a public statement sent to Reminder Publishing. "We spoke honestly, treated people with respect, and brought attention to matters that deserve serious action. I am especially thankful for the people I met and for the stories they trusted me to hear," Dean said. Dean also congratulated Duffy on her win. "Although this is not the result we hoped for, I respect the decision of the voters. I congratulate Representative Duffy on winning the primary. I wish her success in the November election and hope she will continue listening to the people of Holyoke and Ward 3 in Chicopee. Her defeat doesn't mean she surrenders her responsibility to her community," Dean said. She stated that she entered the race because the people of the 5th Hampden District deserve strong schools, stable housing, good jobs, safe neighborhoods, and reliable public services. She also spoke about supporting police officers and firefighters, honoring veterans, standing with military families, and protecting their future. She called for responsible investment, open government, and representation that listens to the public. "Those issues still matter," Dean said. "My commitment to Holyoke and Chicopee began long before this campaign, and it will continue after tonight. I encourage everyone who joined us to remain involved, attend public meetings, ask questions, support your neighbors, hold elected officials accountable. Our communities are stronger when residents participate and make their voices heard." South Hadley voters shoot down another tax override on September 1st by Tyler Garnett. Third time was not the charm, as South Hadley voted against allowing the town to assess an additional $3.5 million in real estate and personal property taxes for its school and town budgets. While most Western Mass voters headed to the polls for statewide races, South Hadley residents also saw a question on their ballot asking if they would approve the $3.5 million tax override. Results from the town clerk's office showed that 3,799 residents were against the override, while 2,367 residents were in favor. The vote comes 2 months after the select board voted 3-2 to ask the town to approve the override raised over 3 years. That decision by the select board came 3 months after the town's voters decided against $9 million and an $11 million override to save a bevy of city services. With budget gaps still projected for the current and future fiscal years, the town and select board tried to lower the tax override amount to something more agreeable. Now, 5 months after the initial vote, South Hadley residents were once again not in favor of voluntarily raising their taxes. Town Administrator Lisa Wong said at a select board meeting on August 11th, that a $3.5 million tax override would have stabilized the budget for fiscal year 27 through fiscal year 29. Looking ahead to the next budget cycle, Wong said, "Unfortunately, the cuts that have been proposed are all on the table." Wong also highlighted some measures the town is taking to help alleviate some cuts. South Hadley has also received over $2 million in grants this summer for important projects that couldn't otherwise have been afforded in the budget. We thank you for listening to the Chicopee Holyoke Herald at Valley Eye Radio.
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7: My name is Karen Blanchard, and I am reading you stories from the Holyoke Sun, dated September 11, 2026. The top story this week is Death Cafe Group Meets at Library. And this is a story by correspondent Christina Goisha. On Friday, August 28th, a Death Cafe group had a meeting at Holyoke Public Library. Death Cafe originally started in England, and since then it has spread to America and throughout the whole world, with new Death Cafes popping up all the time. The group on Friday was facilitated by volunteer Nao Sakuri. Sakuri explained the rules of Death Cafe. The rules, recommendations are that you talk about something death and dying, and you also have tea and something to munch on. And then we have to make it clear that this is not a grief support group. It's okay to discuss about grief, but we cannot give medical advice. And also, just to talk about it, no other agenda. Because sometimes people try to convince other people to one way of thinking. So we try to avoid that. We can talk about our own opinion, but we don't want to convince other people, so that everybody has a different perspective on death and dying. Sakuri discovered Death Cafe when listening to a podcast and decided to do further research. He says, I think so many things, I lost some people like my friends when I was younger. And then also I went through what went through my country, had so many earthquakes and natural disasters. My hometown also had a big earthquake. We lost a couple of people. You can never expect you're going to die. And you know, everybody says when you talk about death, you actually start talking about being alive, how to live free. Because many people are alive, but they are so distracted in it, not really alive. So talking about this makes us aware how our life is so finite. During the group, food was provided by Sakuri and attendees, including fresh garden tomatoes, chocolate cake, cookies, and tea. Throughout the discussion, attendees shared their thoughts regarding personal loss, funerals, fear of death, and so much more. Death Cafe allows people to have conversations regarding death and the process of dying without worrying about touching on topics that are often viewed by society as taboo. Victoria Allen attended her first meeting at the August 28th session. She enjoyed the discussion. Just excellent banter, wonderful different perspectives, Allen said. Different experiences, people spoke so eloquently. I just love hearing people talk about their experiences. Allen believes coming to a Death Cafe meeting could add something positive into somebody's day. To really come with an open mind, honestly, respectful curiosity, Allen said, no expectations. Maybe bring a snack, but you don't have to. And just listen and be respectful, because I loved listening to everybody talk, and I love sharing my story because I also really enjoyed the feedback. Sandy Ward explained what she believes Death Cafe is truly all about. The Death Cafe is an opportunity to just explore, Ward said. It's informal and friendly, at a time you would express ideas, share your story. It is often quite inspiring to hear other people's views, and to some people get comfort in having shared theirs, sometimes come to different understandings. I have learned that there's always something fresh that I can get out of it. Death Cafe is a place for community members to gather to discuss any and all things regarding death and dying. You can ask questions, share your thoughts and opinions, talk about your experiences, or just listen to other members. For more information about upcoming Holyoke Public Library events, visit the library website. And the next front page story is Superintendent Jackie Gilsheen begins first year at helm of HPS. This is a story by correspondent Quinn Sabala. New Superintendent Jackie Gilsheen has been settling into her position. Lachine started as the superintendent on July 1st, and she hit the ground running. Already, she has been hard at work ensuring everything goes well this school year. Lachine and her team put together several leader retreats to prepare for the school year. We brought together school leaders, our school committee leaders, and our teachers' union leaders in the same room and talked a lot about belonging, well-being, and working well together, Lachine said. In the spirit of belonging and well-being, Lachine also made sure to reach out to families to help them prepare for the start of the school year through communication and back-to-school events. As the school year has started, Lachine has worked with the community and decided on three priorities she will focus on this year. First is high-quality instruction with the strong inclusive practices, ensuring that every student, family, and staff feels a sense of belonging, and building the district back up after receivership. I feel like we are aligned in our vision for this year, Lachine said. We've clearly identified our priorities, and we're moving in the right direction. Lachine wants to ensure that the students at Holyoke have access to the best education possible. She will be working with teachers to ensure that they are planning education around all the students in the classes and truly meeting each other individual's needs. That can be really hard, especially when you have classes of 20 or 25 kids, Lachine said. While she has noticed gains in proficiency for many students, she has also taken note that special education students and second language learners have not gained proficiency at the same rate. Therefore, she plans to focus this year on figuring out how to give these students the support and guidance they need. One of the strategies she hopes to implement is focusing on connection, not just content. In order to teach kids content, you have to connect first, Lachine said. Additionally, Lachine plans to make sure that every student, family, and staff feels seen and supported by Holyoke Public Schools. We want to support you and we want you to be successful, Lachine said. She and her staff plan to work on outreach and inclusive practices to ensure that all community members have their voices heard. Finally, Lachine is aware that after the years spent in receivership, many community members will need some time to adjust to the school being under local control again. Any of our staff left and many of our families to school choiced out, Lachine said. We want to ensure that we do some repair work across stakeholders as we are entering our second year of local control. Part of this task includes working with the bargaining units in the district to ensure that they have fair and equitable contracts that are also within the reach of the district. All of our units are important and we want to make sure that they get what they need to be successful, she said. Overall, she feels hopeful for the start of the school year. She also feels that her prior time with HPS helped to prepare her for the superintendent position and allowed her to have a strong start. Prior to this position, Lachine had spent 34 years in various positions at HPS. She taught, she was a principal, a coach, and an assistant superintendent. Moreover, Lachine was born and raised in Holyoke and has a strong connection to the community. I feel my experience and institutional knowledge made me a great fit for this position, she said. Additionally, she is grateful for the support of former Superintendent Anthony Soto, who is now the Chief of Finance and Operations. He's been a partner, he's been a mentor, and he wants nothing more than to see our district succeed, she said. Soto has offered Lachine advice and support as she has gone through her first few months in this position. Now Lachine is ready for the school year and is excited to see everything it will bring. She encourages the community to remain connected and that those who have left HPS during receivership reach out and give them another chance. I have no doubt that the instruction that's happening across our 11 schools is second to none, she said. I encourage community members to come and see before they make a judgment and where they're going to send their child to school. HPS has a lot to offer, and Lachine is prepared to continue expanding upon everything they already have. The next front page story is Morgan unveils new inclusive playground. Students at Morgan Elementary School now have a new space to play, explore, and grow together. On Wednesday, September 2nd, the school officially unveiled its brand new inclusive playground, giving students of all abilities a welcoming place to unwind during recess. The new playground features musical and interactive equipment, creating opportunities for students to move and play in different ways. The space was designed to encourage students of all abilities to participate and enjoy time together. The playground was one of several construction and improvement projects completed by Holyoke Public Schools over the summer. This project was made possible through a community development block grant received by the City of Holyoke. With the new space now open, students can look forward to making new memories with their classmates for years to come. And last front page story is residents tell council to demand limits on flock cameras. And this is another story by correspondent Quinn Samala. Holyoke residents came forward during the city council meeting on September 2nd to make their disapproval of flock cameras clear. President Tessa Murphy Romoletti and councilors Ann Fiermer and Mimi Panish placed an order on the agenda which called for the council to review the history, authorization, and use of flock cameras and other automated license plate technology in Holyoke. The goal of the review and research is to determine if legislation is needed to address civil rights or privacy issues caused by the presence of the technology. Many residents and community members of Holyoke came forward in support of this order. Community members felt that this order was needed in order to protect their privacy and rights. These cameras are a violation of privacy, A.J. Beatty said. They are tracking the movements of every single person in this room, everybody who drives through Holyoke, regardless if they haven't ever committed a crime. Beatty mentioned how the recordings then go into a national database and that there is currently no safeguard against unethical and inappropriate uses of these recordings. Others who came forward during public comment argued that without proper legislation, the private companies with access to ALPR data could utilize it dangerously. This is about drawing a line about at what point we are going to try and stop this kind of invasive technology from taking over the entirety of public space, Nathan Albright said. One community member mentioned that there have already been reports of police officers utilizing flock cameras illegally. In Georgia, a police officer utilized technology to track his ex-girlfriend. So did another officer in Kentucky. The people of Holyoke raised concerns over whether this growing trend could spread to Holyoke. Many community members argue that technologies like flock cameras would privatize policing to a dangerous extent. None of us want a surveillance state, James Lewis said. This is really privatizing policing by giving this database over to third-party organizations who we have to assume are being ethical about how they use them. These individuals asked the city council to keep their arguments in mind while doing their research on ALPR technologies. I would encourage the city council to promote the policies that Holyoke police have already been doing towards more of a community policing approach, Beatty said. The council voted unanimously to send the order to public safety for them to discuss. The order was also sent to the mayor's office and to the police department for them to weigh in on the legislation. Additionally, councilors Meg McGrath-Smith, Juan Anderson-Burgos, Israel Rivera, and Richard Purcell requested that their names be added to this order as a way to show their support. The Public Safety Committee will discuss this order in conjunction with relevant parties to determine the best way to move forward. This next story is UCCH announces upcoming events. We're falling, get it, for our September events calendar at the United Congregational Church of Holyoke, with two free events open to the public. First up is our community meal on Friday, September 11th, which of course has already passed. It was at 5 p.m. and it featured baked lasagna, Italian meatballs, salad rolls, and dessert, and it was sponsored by Hamels Catering in Holyoke. A family movie followed at 6 p.m. and all were welcome, everybody eats, and it was completely free. Love to Sing, You're in Luck. MCS is bringing back karaoke night on Thursday, September 17th from 5:30 to 7:30 p.m. All ages and abilities are welcome for an evening of laughter, good vibes, great music, and community. This is also free of charge. United Congregational Church of Holyoke is an open Open, an affirming congregation of the United Church of Christ. We welcome all individuals, regardless of where they are on their journey. If you'd like to learn more about UCCH, please visit their website at uccholyoke.org.

0: This broadcast service is provided by Valley iRadio. The material being read is the copyright property of the publications being read. Access to this program is solely for persons who cannot read the original printed version due to a visual impairment or other disability. By continuing to listen, you confirm that you have such a condition.
1: She spearheaded the institution's largest ever fundraising campaign, which raised $55 million in unrestricted operating support over 6 years, including securing several of the largest gifts in Hampshire history. Her experience also includes cultivating major philanthropic partnerships, engaging alumni and community stakeholders, strengthening board relationships, and developing innovative fundraising and communication strategies. Before joining Hampshire College in 2014, she held advancement and communications leadership roles with Planned Parenthood. At HCC, Mills Dick will lead Institutional Advancement, a 19-member division that includes the college's development, alumni, grants, and marketing and communications team. As executive director of the HCC Foundation, she will oversee day-to-day operations of the college's nonprofit fundraising corporation. In both roles, she will work closely with the Office of the President, college leadership, the foundation board, alumni, donors, community partners, and other stakeholders to strengthen philanthropic support and advance the college's mission. She holds a master's degree in fine arts and writing and literature from Bennington College and a bachelor of arts degree from Hampshire College. She has also participated in leadership development programs through the Massachusetts Association of Independent Colleges and Universities and Planned Parenthood Federation. We also are very happy to welcome Melissa to HCC, said President George Timmons. I know she will continue HCC's commitment to strengthening relationships with alumni, donors, community partners, and regional stakeholders while creating new opportunities to support student success and the future of the college. Mills Dick will begin her new position on September 14th. This next article is Hibernians PNCU hosting food drive. The Hibernians of Hamden and Hampshire Counties, in partnership with the Polish National Credit Union, are conducting a food drive from September to December for local food pantries. The drop-off location is Rush Insurance, previously PNCU Insurance, at 270 Westfield Road in Holyoke. The Food Bank of Western Mass estimated that approximately 61,000 people are food insecure in Western Mass. Local food pantries need food supplies as the winter months approach. Suggested drop-off items include the following: Chef Boyardee, pasta, mac and cheese, tuna soup, rice, baked beans, and cereal. In addition to the food drive efforts, every 6 weeks, the Lady Order of the Hibernians and Holy Cross Crusader Group of Springfield make sandwiches for Kate's Kitchen. Anyone interested in supporting the sandwich program may call Rosalie Pratt at 413-532-1677. And this next article is Indigenous Joy Fest at Wisteria Hearst. Wisteria Hearst Museum will be celebrating their 2026 Indigenous Joy Fest happening on Sunday, September 20th from 12 to 3 p.m. Join Andre Strong Bear Heart Gaines Jr., founder of No Loose Braids, Sito Sapati, Jose Lugo, Tracy May Chambers, and other Indigenous presenters as they share Indigenous history and culture through music, art, and information talks. This event is geared towards learning and exploration, perfect for people of all ages. No Loose Braids has led speaking engagements at educational centers and universities across Massachusetts, given presentations, and led social songs and dances at public events. As a Nipmuc organization, No Loose Braids will highlight this tribe, which is one of New England's most historic and largest Native communities. Founder of No Loose Braids, Andre Strongheart Gaines Jr., will be leading this year's Indigenous Joy Fest. Andre has many roles, including being a father, public speaker, traditional dancer, and Indigenous activist for Indigenous rights. During this event, visual arts and a citizen of the Métis

0: as Nation of Ontario, Tracy May Chambers will have her fiber art installation, Hope and Healing Cross Border, view in Wisteria Hearst's music room. Chambers will discuss the inspiration behind this piece and how her large-scale fiber installations focus on collective grief, care, decolonization, and remembrance within public and institutional space. Indigenous Joy Fest is part of Wisteria Hearst's sensory-friendly event series. You need to take a break from the energy? A low sensory area will be available to guests. This event will be free and open to the public. This next article is BOH reports about West Nile virus. The Board of Health reports the presence of multiple West Nile virus positive mosquitoes in Holyoke over the past 2 weeks. A total of 18 West Nile virus positive mosquitoes have been trapped in Hampshire and Hampden counties. 5 in Hampshire, 13 in Hampden. Holyoke and bordering communities accounted for 15 virus positive mosquitoes. 3 were trapped in Holyoke, 1 in Northampton, 6 in Chicopee, 2 in South Hadley, and 3 in West Springfield. There have been 5 confirmed human infections statewide, all in Suffolk and Middlesex County. As fall approaches, the Board of Health states incidence of West Nile virus and Eastern equine encephalitis may become more common. Mosquitoes are most prevalent at dawn and dusk and in wooded and swampy areas. Wearing long sleeves and bug spray will help deter mosquitoes, but they are not 100% effective. Standing water such as bird baths, bins, and buckets, old tires left outside, and leaky hoses provide a breeding ground for mosquitoes and in turn contribute to the spread of mosquito-borne diseases. A risk map can be found at www.mass.gov. Info details Massachusetts airborne virus update and information about the symptoms of WNV infection. This next article is new murals to be unveiled this weekend. Commonwealth Murals and Nueva Esperanza will host a mural unveiling and ribbon cutting for a new Holyoke mural, La Morgandina, on Saturday, September 12th at 1 p.m., which is already passed. The new mural is located in the city's newly recognized Puerto Rican Cultural District at the corner of Hamilton and Main Streets in South Holyoke. Edgardo Miranda Rodriguez, comic book artist and creator of the best-selling superhero series La Morgandina, will be in attendance with his family at the unveiling and ribbon cutting, along with Holyoke Mayor Joshua Garcia, State Senator John Vilas, State Representative Pat Duffy, Holyoke City Councilors, and leadership from Commonwealth Murals and Nueva Esperanza. The mural, La Morgandina, designed by Miranda Rodriguez and Somos Art Studios, honors the 10th anniversary of Puerto Rico's groundbreaking superhero while recognizing the imagination and vision of her creator. The mural celebrates Puerto Rican heritage and the power of storytelling and representation while bringing an iconic contemporary Puerto Rican superhero to the heart of Holyoke's Puerto Rican community. The September 12th ribbon cutting will celebrate the completion of the mural and recognize Miranda Rodriguez as a trailblazer in comic book storytelling. His independently published La Morgandina books have become part of the permanent collection of the Smithsonian and are taught internationally in classrooms from primary schools through graduate programs. The mural was created as part of Commonwealth Murals Community Mural Training, a hands-on professional development program that provides artists with practical experience in community-engaged mural making. Participating artists worked alongside CWM to learn the process of producing large-scale public art, from preparing and painting mural panels to installation. More than 100 Holyoke residents helped to paint the mural. The La Morgandina mural is one of several murals created through the training in Holyoke and Springfield, building the skills and experience of local and regional artists while creating new public art rooted in the communities where it lives. La Morgandina debuted in 2016 as an original superhero whose stories center Puerto Rican identity, culture, history, environmental justice, and social issues. Over the past decade, the character and Miranda Rodriguez's work have helped expand representation within the comic book world while inspiring readers to see Puerto Rican stories and experiences reflected in the superhero genre. In addition to being the writer and creator of the La Borgadina superhero series, Miranda Rodriguez is the recipient of Eisner's Humanitarian Award for his philanthropic efforts via this benefit anthology Reconstruction, Reminiscing and Rebuilding Puerto Rico, featuring La Borgadina teaming up with Wonder Woman, Superman, Batman, and other DC comic heroes. Miranda Rodriguez self-published this anthology under his own studio, Somos Arte Studios, and to date has raised close to $250,000 for grassroots organizations in Puerto Rico via the La Borgadina Grants Program. Miranda Rodriguez has also served as an arts envoy for the U.S. Department of State, giving talks and leading workshops throughout Latin America about graphic novels and social justice. This next article is Cider Donut Dash 5K to End Domestic Violence. Lace up your sneakers on Saturday, September 26th at the Ashley Reservoir, where the community will come together with purpose and for a sweet finish of cider and donuts. The 5K starts at the Elks Club, which is located at 250 Whitney Avenue, with runners starting at 10 a.m. and walkers at 10:05. A 1.5-mile fun run will also be held. Following the race, there will be cider donuts, fresh apple cider, music, and community connection. Alanzia 5K Cider Donut Dash brings people together to raise awareness, support survivors, and help build a future free from domestic violence. Run fast, walk with friends, or bring the whole family to cheer on the community. There's a place for everyone at the start line and plenty of donuts waiting at the finish. Held just ahead of October's Domestic Violence Awareness Month, this event serves as a meaningful kickoff by bringing the community together to show up and stand with survivors. Registration fees now through September 24th are $45 for adults, 5K runner walkers. Prices increase at 1 a.m. on September 25th to $55 for adult 5K runner walkers and $35 for youth under age 18. Online registration closes at 9 a.m. on September 26th. To register, you go to their website, which is runreg.com/Alanzia. Proceeds support Alanzia Domestic Violence Services, whose programs provide free and confidential advocacy, shelter, prevention, and support services to survivors of domestic violence and their families throughout our region. 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And this next article is out of Agawam, Lighting the Way, October 1st event to help support kids in foster care. Marianne's Kids, a fund benefiting youth in the Center for Human Development Foster Care Program, will host a special evening on Thursday, October 1st to support local foster children and transition age youth, as well as the families and communities who care for them. At the event, which will take place from 5:30 to 8:30 p.m. at the Crestview Country Club in Agawam, guests will enjoy delicious food, live music, raffles, and a brief award ceremony to celebrate the impact of Marianne's Kids and the dedication of those who make this important work possible. Marianne's Kids is a special fund that helps provide children and teens in foster care and transition age youth programs that means to pursue special interests in music, dance, arts, sports, summer camps, and other extracurricular activity opportunities that are often unavailable to many without additional support. The fund was named in honor of the late Mary Ann Sadik Iloff, who devoted her life to being a foster parent. Mary Ann's Kids helps provide foster children and youth with a few of the following events: birthday celebrations and gifts, holiday gifts, car seats, cribs, playpens, and other essential furniture, school supplies and education, workshops, teen leadership groups and enrichment, etc., etc. And you have been listening to Stories from the Hoyoke Sun. 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
1: Hi, this is Warren. Along with my little dog Duchess, today we'll be reading from the September 11, 2026 issue of Town Reminder, serving the town of South Hadley. Headline: New York City Firefighter hosts 9/11 presentation by Ben Hernandez, staff writer, South Hadley. Former New York firefighter Joseph Bonanno offered a presentation on his experience during 9/11. A Zoom call with the award-winning author, Academy-trained chef, and 21-year veteran firefighter was sponsored by the Tunnels to Towers Foundation, a nonprofit organization dedicated to honoring the memory of fallen first responders as well as providing free medical care for the surviving. Bonanno began the presentation with technical data surrounding the World Trade Center attack and described the human cost and architectural devastation around the events. According to Bonanno, up to 50,000 office workers occupied both towers, combined with tens of thousands of people passing through the 7-block complex. The grim reality of the terrorist actions were brought to life. Many of the office spaces in the tower were used for international business, trade, and commerce, Bonanno said. The Twin Towers symbolized globalization and economic growth for America. Retired firefighter mentioned 9/11 wasn't the first time the towers were targeted. On February 26th in 1993, the World Trade Center's garage was the site of a 1,500-pound bomb which was detonated in the parking lot. The explosion injured about 1,000 people and took out 6 floors of the building, which unfortunately killed 6, including a pregnant woman. With hundreds of tenants and visitors trapped, the bombing evacuation took more than 6 hours. The explosion left a 6-story deep crater that was not visible from outside the tower. In harrowing detail, Bonanno then outlined the anatomy of the terrorist attack on September 11, 2001. He described the calm before the storm as a beautiful sunny day with a crystal clear blue sky before getting into clinical data of the attack. Bonanno's perspective was unique, as he was already retired from firefighting before being plunged back into the fire. The veteran already submitted his retirement papers after 21 years of service and completed a cooking course to receive his chef's certificate. When he returned to the precinct on the fateful day, he was actually there to promote his latest Healthy Firefighter cookbook through a television deal with WV11. I did several longer TV appearances, Bonanno said. In August, they asked me if I would do a live TV segment for WV11 at my firehouse, our last destination for presentations. The appearance was delayed several times before the shoot was scheduled for a firehouse in Manhattan, a location familiar to him having worked a portion of his career in the region at Lot 5. The shoot was reallocated to Lot 5 on the morning of September 11th, with a pickup at 5 a.m. to beat the morning traffic. I arrived around 6 a.m. at Lot 3, Bonanno said. I met the host of WB11, Barry Hawk. He's a well-known morning host. I was in uniform with gear. I went in to meet the members of Lot 3, several I knew through my brother. Bonanno described the crew as anxious to be on TV and expressed apprehension in being filmed. He stated, "The live shoot was underway at 6:45 a.m. after the firefighters settled, with a second segment at 7:45 a.m. The host created his favorite pasta dish, while Bonanno worked a second dish. Both dishes were sent to the street for a random passerby taste test. Lot 3 actually had a few early runs, but nothing of consequence in quick return," Bonanno said. "And those few runs, the TV crew, as you can see in the pictures, thought it was a great opportunity to catch a few of us live down the hall. Because it was live, several of the firefighters were on their cell phones calling home to get their kids and families up to see their dads on TV." Throughout the presentation, Bonanno humanized the crew. He recalled how his attempts to help clean up after the shoot were declined. As probationary firefighter James Corey Lewis stated, "Our guests don't do the dishes." "Listen, I wasn't a guest, but I relented," Bonanno said. "I let him wash my supplies and dry the dishes. He told me how lucky he felt to be assigned to this firehouse." Bonanno also recalled how much of an honor it was to meet Captain Patrick Brown, who he described as legendary and a highly decorated firefighter. The captain invited him to stay at the firehouse to wait out traffic after Bonanno was informed the Bronx car service tasked with picking him up was delayed. However, there was another car service poised to pick him up. Despite prodding from the local station to stay and wait out the traffic, Bonanno decided to go instead. All the firefighters were pulling me into the kitchen, telling me to stay, but I have to call it fate or divine intervention, Bonanno said. I said, thanks, but you know what? I'll deal with the traffic and I'll just stay home. When the North Tower was hit at 8:46 a.m., he was already on his way home. However, after having the driver turn on the radio and learning about the attack, he asked instead to be driven back to the Queens Midtown tunnels. However, due to the tunnels being closed due to security purposes, he instead was consigned to a long drive home. Upon returning home, there were several concerned calls on my answering machine, and they kept coming all day, Bonanno said. I went over to my sister's office, where my brother was staying, and I said, Michael, I can't watch this. I'm going back in to help. Bonanno returned to the scene and witnessed a pile of smoking rubble, fire trucks, and overturned police cars. Volunteering to help with the aftermath, he sprung into action and was handing a missing list of people lost in the cataclysm. On his journey to rescue people, he came across a terrible discovery. We were horrified when we saw that the first third of the Lot 3 truck was completely crushed, almost to the ground, Bonanno said. I asked the conductor, what about the firefighters from Lot 3? I was told all 12 were killed in the collapse. In the months to come, I found out that only 2 of the 12 firefighters I was with that morning were recovered. Despite the somber presentation, Bonanno encouraged the audience to keep the charitable spirit alive as they remembered the tragedy. He recalled how the whole world came together in community and grief to help each other. He urged the audience to keep the communal spirit alive and stated to also never forget how people were in the following weeks after the catastrophe. Never forget, Bonanno said, what I say is, remember the way you felt in those weeks afterwards, donating money and helping out. It was amazing. I'd like the audience to think about that for a minute. When you have an issue with somebody, think about how, in those weeks afterwards, how you felt like you wanted to help wherever you could, however you could. Next article, South Hadley Public Library digitizes historical records by Ben Hernandez, staff writer. South Hadley. The South Hadley Public Library, Gaylord Memorial Library, and Boston Public Library joined forces to digitally preserve over 100 records from South Hadley's early years. The 100 records, referred to as Early South Hadley, is a collection of original documents curated between 1743 to 1842. The library's role in preserving local history has been longstanding, said South Hadley Public Library Director Joe Rodeo. We've always had an historical collection at the library. The archiving is part of a greater initiative from state of Massachusetts called the Digital Commonwealth. The program uploads important historical records to the internet for preservation and makes them publicly accessible through the Digital Commonwealth website. It would really open wide a lot of the archives and historical collections across the state, Rodeo said in praise of the initiative. The collection contains a myriad of different historical data and legal documents, which includes land deeds, indenture contracts, payment receipts, and business transaction records covering a wide range of industries, including farms and tradesmen. Rodeo listed some of the historical records in its possession, which included postcards, archives from the South Hadley Canal Park Committee, and photographs provided by the Scott family. Documents really shed a light on South Hadley's early years, Rodeo said. As we started to put these together, we realized we had something. It really helped give some insight into the first 100 years or so of South Hadley's existence. The collection also contains records from the Revolutionary War. Several documents include muster records from local Minutemen regiments from 1755 as well as a 1759 tax bill sent on behalf of the British Crown to the local colonists. The official demand for payment floated from the colonial governor to the town, even contained the words, "In the 33rd year of the reign of our sovereign Lord George II of Great Britain," to contextualize the times. Demanding tax payment from South Hadley in the name of King George II is tangible evidence, where you can see local evidence of taxation without representation, Rodeo said. Early South Hadley is the fourth digital documentation collection curated by the South Hadley Public Library. The curation has been in the works for about a year after the town identified collected material possessed by both the South Hadley Public Library and the Gaylord Memorial Library. "We've worked with them in the past," Rodeo said, as he referenced the library's previous partnership with the Boston Public Library, as well as the partnership's significance in preserving local history. "We also worked with them to digitize a document from the South Hadley First Congregational Church, which is now online. It's part of our library strategic plan. It's one of our service priorities we've identified. Those interested in viewing the archives may access the uploaded records at digitalcommonwealth.org. As historical conservation is part of South Hadley's town master plan, Rodeo suspects there will be far more additions to the record in the months to follow. It's a role we take seriously," Rodeo said. "We try to make efforts toward improving that access to historical information every year." Next article, Granby Cultural Council seeks grant applications by Ben Hernandez, staff writer. Granby. Granby Cultural Council is seeking unique events to fund this year within town limits. Those interested to lend their talents to the town should know grant applications are being accepted between now and October 15. Applicants can come from anywhere in the world as long as they have their events in Granby, said Granby Cultural Council Chair Joanne Delfia. Applicants must fill out an application to describe who they are, what they are offering, where they intend to perform, and how their event benefits the town of Granby. Previous funded events included the highly successful movie night at Cindy's Drive-In on August 28th, which drew over 100 attendees, as well as the Art of the Needle Felting at the Granby Public Library. "The first criteria for us is that the event has to happen in Granby," Delphia said. "It needs to serve a specific faction of our community." The council puts a yearly survey for residents to determine which events to attract to the region. The surveys ask residents what they would like to see, what sort of events interest them, and who they would like to serve within the community. A disproportionately large are usually events for elderly people and children, Delphia said. "We tend to look at creative ways that will focus on those two age groups." The chair cited Talking Hands Theater and the Springfield Symphony Musical Petting Zoo as examples, the latter of which took place at the Granby Public Library. Upcoming events scheduled are the Jazz Bones Christmas Holiday Concert in December and a proposed Paint and Sip taking place at the Wine House on November 15. "We're looking for different kinds of ideas and events," Delphia said. "We try to stay away from doing the same type of event over and over." Delphia stressed originality when it came to what determined a potential event, along with reasonable financial compensation asked should the city activity need to be funded. A $1,000 maximum is imposed on any event requesting town funding due to budgetary restrictions. However, partial compensation up to the maximum may be awarded, which is determined on a case-by-case basis. "We look at every single applicant that comes to us. What we try to determine is, first of all, is it new and original? Sometimes we just give a partial award. We could say, well, we can give you $500 towards this event. It's up to them if they want to accept the award or not." Those interested in applying should note the grant application cutoff date is October 15. Additional help may be found at the Granby Cultural Council's Facebook page or reach out to GrambyCulturalCouncil@gmail.com. "I also want to encourage people, if they know how to teach something to children or to adults," Delphia said. "We're always looking for those kinds of events as well." Next article, Xbox Game Nights, a staple teen program. Ben Hernandez, staff writer, South Hadley. South Hadley Public Library hosted Xbox Game Night on September 1st. Teen Program Coordinator Bethany Roberts stated the program creates a means for teenagers to socialize with each other and engage with the library. I had a group that wanted to do something with regular gaming, Roberts said when asked about the night's inspiration. We had, many moons ago, a very old Xbox 360 that was donated by someone I know, and that's how it got started. Roberts stated the program has received iterative updates since. New video games and the consoles used to run them are funded by program friends as well as donated to the program. Games are selected for the youths through reference to entertainment software rating board standards, which are labeled on the game's cover to indicate the intended audience. Roberts said chosen games couldn't have a rating higher than E10, which indicates the game is age appropriate for all audiences ages 10 and up. I do games that are rated E for everyone because my teen programming starts in middle school, Roberts said. I don't have all teenagers, so that way it's appropriate for all middle schoolers and up. I might do E10 and up, but that's as high as I go usually. According to Roberts, the program has been ongoing for at least 8 or 9 years, a figure which makes it one of the most consistent teen programs offered at the library. The program coordinator stated the library also has a Nintendo Switch, which is used to offer diversity throughout the month. As it stands, both Xbox and Nintendo Switch nights run parallel, with each console featured on alternating weeknights. I haven't had luck with that, Robert said when asked if there has ever been focused gaming nights such as tournaments or other structured events. The kids and teens seem to like to just come and play with their friends. Each month features 4 game choices, which Robert switches up every month to maintain interest. Outside of the age-restricted parameters, curated games are decided by what's on the shelf or what the program coordinator has requested through an interlibrary loan. Choices are also made based on circulation trends as well as personal requests from game night attendees. Sometimes I like, oh, this is a game we haven't done for a while, let's try this, Robert said when asked about previously successful game nights. We just did one, Ultimate Chicken Horse, I think it's the title. We weren't sure about it, but the teens ended up really enjoying that one. Despite running the game nights, Roberts confessed she really isn't much of a gamer herself, but stated she had exposure to the hobby through her 2 brothers. She stated, though she has limited familiarity with video games, she nonetheless stated the program was requested based on popular request. My younger brother is more into gaming than I ever was, Roberts said, but again, it's what the teens wanted, so I figured it out just enough to make it functional. Next article, Granby weighs next steps after Forge Pond Dam grant denial advances town initiatives by Melina Bordeaux, correspondent. Granby. Officials are regrouping after the state rejected a grant for repairs to Forge Pond Dam while advancing a slate of infrastructure and civic initiatives intended to strengthen town services and prepare for capital needs. Select Board used its August 10th meeting to acknowledge a major setback for the dam project while moving ahead on smaller but consequential items from committee work and facilities maintenance to fiscal planning and public safety upgrades. Together, the actions outline the town's strategy of pairing incremental improvements with pursuit of large-scale funding for aging infrastructure such as Forge Pond Dam. Town Administrator Ron Aponte told the board the state has turned down Granby's latest funding request for work on Forge Pond Dam. Aponte said the project remains a priority, and the town will continue to seek outside support given the cost of repairs and the difficulty of absorbing them within the operating budget. Board member Mark Bale noted that state legislatures also are attempting to help from Beacon Hill. We had Mindy Dom put an earmark in for $1 million. Whether they'll survive the budget process or not, we don't know, but she did do that, he said. No vote was taken on the dam, but the discussion underscored that officials are counting on a mix of competitive grants and legislative earmarks to address the structure rather than relying solely on local taxpayers. As part of routine facilities upkeep, Aponte reported that the senior center parking lot was slated for seal coating on August 15th or 16th, or possibly the 22nd of August or 23rd, and the lot was closed during that time period. The work is one of several smaller capital and maintenance items proceeding while the town pursues larger infrastructure dollars. Aponte said the town is close to finalizing a website maintenance contract with local consultant Ginny Hegemowitz, with plans to bring in vendor Munibid once the agreement is signed to begin upgrades and ongoing support. On the West Street building project, he reported that the town has asked IT vendor Entry to revise its proposal after finding that labor costs were out of scale with hardware pricing. At the same time, a previous assumption that security firm Ratcliffe was on the state bid list proved incorrect, so a competing firm, Oakers, has now been identified as both eligible and lower cost for cameras, entry controls, and cable pulls. Those adjustments are intended to keep the project on track without overcommitting limited capital dollars. The Board of Assessors is moving to advertise for a Director of Assessments. Position, officials say, is needed to strengthen the town's ability to manage the tax base and stay ahead of neighboring communities on growth and compliance. Aponte explained that if a qualified candidate is hired during the current fiscal year, the town would likely rely on municipal fund transfers beginning May 1st to cover any shortfall in the assessor's budget using positive variances in other accounts. Longer term, he said the hire would be evaluated during the FY28 budget cycle with the expectation that improved assessment capacity could support local revenues over time. The board also formalized the Senior Tax Work-Off Program Committee, building on a program previously adopted at town meeting that allows eligible seniors and veterans to earn relief on their property tax bills. The committee will include the Council on Aging Director, Veteran Services Officer, member of the Board of Assessors, the Town Administrator, and an at-large resident 60 or older, with the at-large seat to be advertised and filled later. Aponte emphasized that the program is targeted at older residents struggling to stay in their homes despite rising taxes. Someone might be house rich and cash poor, he said, so obviously once you're retired, the cash flow starts to generally dry up a little bit. Taxes generally do not. The town has already received two applications from potential participants and will now focus on recruiting the at-large committee member and encouraging departments to identify appropriate work opportunities, primarily office and clerical tasks. In other infrastructure-related news, Fire Chief Evan Bryant reported that Granby has secured a $60,000 state earmark for radios, offsetting a capital article previously passed the town meeting. We did get an earmark through the radios for $60,000, he said. Aponte noted that this creates a positive variance in the corresponding capital account, adding a small measure of flexibility as the town juggles competing capital needs, including the dam. Separately, the building inspector met with an ISO, Insurance Services Office, analyst to review local codes and practices that affect fire and building insurance ratings townwide. Aponte said the session appeared to go well, with results expected in a few weeks. Aponte told the board that resident Eleanor White has expressed interest in a bocce court at Dufresne Park, that he expects a formal request for discussion. He added that such a project could potentially be combined with previously discussed pickleball courts under a future state park grant, which typically requires the town to front the full cost at town meeting and then receive partial reimbursement. Last year's program reimbursed about two-thirds of eligible expenses. Officials cautioned that timing and cash flow would have to be managed carefully, particularly while the town continues to chase funding for larger scale needs such as Forge Pond Dam. There are a number of upcoming events at the South Hadley Senior Center. A matter of balance, managing concerns about falls. This is on Thursdays through October 22nd from 12:30 to 2:30 p.m. Registration is required. For more information, call Andy Westman, Healthy Living Coordinator, 413-538-9020, extension 650. Woodstock Bash, Wednesday, September 16th, 11 a.m. to 1 p.m. Come dressed in your bell-bottom pants, long hair, and vest. We're bringing back 1969 with a delicious luncheon prepared by Chef Harold Dixon, and music by the Willies. Registration required. Cost is $10. Please prepay. Doors open 11. Lunch is served at 11:30, and the band plays from 12 to 1 p.m. Beatles Sing-Along, Thursday, September 17th, 1 p.m. to 2:20 p.m. Brighten your day with the group Sing. We take requests from the Fab Four catalog. Bring only your voice and a sense of fun. Registration is required. Are you curious about reflexology? This is on Friday, September 18th at 10 a.m. Join a Leslie Kelly for a friendly, informative session where the group will explore the basics of reflexology, how it works, and potential benefits for stress relief, circulation, and balance in the body. Oktoberfest, September 24th, from 4 to 6:30 p.m. Join your friends for a German dinner catered by Munich Haus, featuring all your Oktoberfest favorites. Then sit back, get up, and dance to the lively sounds of the Happy Five Oompa Band, bringing authentic German music and festive cheer. Dessert will be German chocolate cake. Dinner is $15 per person. Registration required. Please prepay. Next article, South Hadley Chorale to begin rehearsal. South Hadley. South Hadley Chorale will begin rehearsals for its 41st season on Wednesday, October 7, 2026, from 7 p.m. to 9 p.m. at All Saints Episcopal Church, 7 Woodbridge Street in South Hadley. The program will feature Joseph Haydn's Mass in Time of War and pieces by women composers, including Alice Parker and Dolly Parton. Subsequent rehearsals will be held on Wednesday evenings. It will continue through November 18th and will resume on January 6, 2027 until the concert. On March 21st, 2027, the concert will be dedicated to Bobby Ayers, who served as president of the SHC Board of Directors since its founding in 1985. Ms. Ayers passed away in July at the age of 91. The crowd's pleased to welcome back Anita Anderson Cooper for her 3rd year as musical director and conductor. South Hadley Chorale is made up of 70 singers from 17 communities. All instrument singers are invited to join. There are no auditions. Most singers, however, have had some choral experience. For more information, please visit southhadleychorale.org. There are a number of upcoming events at the Quabbin Visitor Center in Belchertown. Exploring the West Side. Explore the west side of the Quabbin watershed via Gate 11, Route 202, Daniel Chase Highway, Pelham, on Saturday, September 19th, from 11 a.m. to 1:30 p.m. Join DCR staff for a 3.4-mile out-and-back hike on Quabbin's west side of the watershed. Exploring Dana Common. Explore the road to Dana Common on Sunday, September 26th, from 11 a.m. to 2 p.m. at Gate 40, Route 32A. The old foundation, stone walls, and shade trees of Dana Common will transport you to the past as you explore Quabbin's unique history. This 3.6-mile moderate round-trip hike will introduce you to some of the notable residents of Dana as you discover what life was like in the Swift River Valley over 100 years ago. Ware River Bridge Series South. The Ware River Bridge Series Rail Trail South will be held on Tuesday, September 29th from 11 a.m. to 1 p.m. with parking at the Ware River Rail Trail, 300 Granger Road in Barre, Massachusetts, and carpooling to starting point for a 1.8-mile easy hike. Soapstone Mountain Hike. The scenic Soapstone Mountain Hike begins at Gate 37 from Route 122 in New Salem. Take Munson Turnpike Road and follow an easy woodland road before branching off to a short but very steep hike up the mountain on Thursday, October 8th from 11 a.m. to 1 p.m. This 2.7-mile hike is challenging and has points which require climbing over large rocks. However, the summit is one of the best views of Quabbin Reservoir. That's all the time we have. This has been Warren, along with my little dog Duchess, reading from the September 11, 2026 issue of Town Reminder. Talk to you next time. 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
5: Let's begin the newspaper coverage for today, this Wednesday, the 16th of September, 2026. You're listening to the Talking Information Center, and it's time now to begin the reading of the Wall Street Journal. With that, we say hello to George and Steve.
6: Hello, John Shea, and thank you very much. It's our great, great pleasure to read for you this morning. We'll begin with the What's News column. These are news briefs, little appetizer and niblets that we'll get to in detail as we read these articles in the paper today. Mortgage rates are closing in on 7% for the first time since the beginning of last year, promising more pain for prospective home buyers already wincing at record high home prices and an uncertain economy. Investors anticipated Fed moves and coming economic data and geopolitical pressures in an attempt to get a handle on bond yields as major U.S. stock indexes fell in Tuesday's session. OpenAI has held discussions with investors about a new funding round that could value it at more than, wait for it, $1.2 trillion on the heels of the release of its latest cutting-edge model, according to a person familiar with the matter. European fintech firm Revolut handed hundreds of its customers' data to someone posing as a government agency, a hack that apparently targeted high net worth clients active in digital currencies. I hope you weren't in that batch, Steve.
7: Not me.
6: American oil executives who had warned for months that the prolonged closure of the Strait of Hormuz was bound to cause a fuel crisis say the emergency has arrived. The National Highway Transit Transportation Safety Agency asked Tesla whether its steering wheel-free cyber cab can, in fact, be driven by a human, saying the hands-on option was a criterion for compliance certification. Grab agreed to buy a 60% stake in digital finance platform Atome, A-T-O-M-E, for $1.49 billion in cash, a transaction that is expected to close by the third quarter of 2027. And finally, Legend Biotech appointed Ingrid Zhang, at Z-H-A-N-G, as its new chief executive. Good morning, Steve.
7: Morning, George. Fed, war, economy to direct key bonds' next move. Article by Sam Goldfarb and Heather Gillers. The bond market reached a tipping point this week when the 10-year U.S. Treasury yield touched 5%. Either the key benchmark has reached its ceiling or it's just getting started with a new era of higher borrowing costs. The 10-year yield helps set rates on everything, from mortgages to corporate loans, and its recent rise has added to the list of challenges confronting the economy and the stock market. Before this week, it had only touched 5% once since the 2008 financial crisis, during a single trading session in 2023, but it did so again Monday, and touched a new 19-year high on Tuesday, sending major stock indexes lower for the second straight session. Higher yields are definitely weighing on stock sentiment, said Michael Antonelli, a managing director at Baird. The 10-year path from here will be paved by the Federal Reserve, economic data, military conflict, and even the stock market itself. The 10-year yield breached 5% just before a meeting of the Fed's rate-setting committee, often a catalyst for major moves in the bond market. The yield of the 10-year note settled at 4.995% Tuesday after reaching as high as 5.014% in overnight trading. The Dow Jones Industrial Average fell 0.6%, or 328 points. The S&P 500 slipped 0.4%, while the NASDAQ Composite slid 0.8%. Treasury yields, which rise when bond prices fall, typically move with investors' expectations for the short-term rate set by the Fed. But what that means for the 10-year Treasury now is unclear. Generally, expectations for higher rates will push up yields on even longer-term bonds, but not always. They might stay the same or even decline if investors think those rates will slow the economy or curb inflation. Right now, investors already expect the Fed to raise rates on Wednesday, and interest rate futures show a good chance of at least three more hikes by the end of next July. That is already a steep enough path that some investors believe that a further step up in rate expectations could at least contain the sell-off in longer-term bonds. Fed hikes should slow the run-up in 10-year Treasury yields by reinforcing the Fed's determination to get inflation back down to target and by pumping the brakes on the economy, said Don Ellenberger, head of multi-sector strategies at Federated Hermes. Ultimately, how rate expectations affect the 10-year yield largely depends on investors' take on the economy. If investors are worried about inflation, yields are likely to climb no matter what, either because rates are rising now or because investors think they will need to go up in the future. Right now, Wall Street is generally optimistic on growth and pessimistic on inflation, creating the ingredients for yields to stay elevated. Bank CEOs this week said that borrowing demand has been strong for both consumers and corporations, even in the face of higher interest rates on loans. The Fed will raise rates, but it won't knock the economy off its movement, said Brian Moynihan, Bank of America's chief executive, said Tuesday at an investor conference. The inflation outlook, meanwhile, is being heavily influenced by a jump in oil prices spurred by the conflict in the Middle East. Brent crude, the international benchmark for oil, rose 2.9% to $108.75 a barrel Tuesday. The closure of a critical Saudi pipeline is pressuring supply, sending prices higher and stoking inflation fears. George.
6: 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Run-up in rates is deterring buyers spooked by prices and economic stress. It's written by Nicholas G. Miller. Mortgage rates are closing in on 7% for the first time since the beginning of last year, promising more pain for prospective home buyers already wincing at record high home prices and an uncertain economy. Last week, 30-year fixed rates averaged 6.7%, according to Freddie Mac, but daily rates have jumped since then and already surpassed 7%, according to Mortgage News Daily, which uses a different methodology. The milestone of 7%, while not itself significant in terms of affordability, will likely spook buyers even further, economists said, and add a disappointing punctuation mark to a year once expected to launch the housing market's recovery. A jump in rates like this will certainly cause prospective home buyers to pause, said Michael Frattatoni, chief economist at the Mortgage Bankers Association. They may not go ahead and put in that contract or apply for the loan. Mortgage rates, as surveyed by Freddie Mac, touched 7% in January 2025, but they haven't stayed above that level for an extended period since the second half of 2023. Before 2022, mortgage rates hadn't hit 7% since 2001. The rate on a 30-year mortgage tends to follow the 10-year Treasury yield, which on Tuesday rose as high as 5.04%, its highest level since 2007, before settling just below the 5% level. The Federal Reserve is expected to raise its key rate on Wednesday for the first time in 3 years. A rate increase could lead to lower Treasury yields and therefore mortgage rates if the market believes that the Fed is taking inflation seriously, or it could push yields higher if taken as a sign that the economy faces a real inflation problem. This year's run-up in mortgage rates, driven primarily by President Trump's war in Iran, has kneecapped the housing market now well into its fourth year of stagnant sales. The National Association of Realtors said last Thursday that sales of existing homes in August declined 2% from the previous month to its lowest seasonally adjusted annual rate since June of last year. Zillow economists once projected 4.3% growth in home sales for 2026. Now they are forecasting sales to be up 1.3% for the year and down 3.5% for the fourth quarter. The math for the rest of the year is going to be very challenging, Zillow economist Kara Eng said. Steve.
7: Also on the front page of today's Wall Street Journal, hedge funds are a wild card in the turbulent bond market. Pullback by pension funds creates void. New York Fed asks about potential risks. Article by Timothy Martin, Gregory Zuckerman, and Jason Douglas. Anxiety about the Iran war, inflation, and mushrooming public debt have driven the recent sell-off in Treasury bonds. There is another factor that could add volatility into the mix. Hedge funds, a growing force in this market. For decades, governments could rely on predictable buy and hold investors to snap up their sovereign debt. Now pension funds and other long-run investors are pulling back in search of higher returns elsewhere, leaving a void filled by hedge funds and other faster twitch traders. Hedge funds held about $2 trillion of treasuries at the start of this year, more than double their holdings 5 years earlier, according to the Treasury Department's Office of Financial Research, which said hedge funds controlled a record 7% of the market. Data released by the Federal Reserve on Friday suggests that funds' treasury holdings remain elevated, said Molly Brooks, a research strategist at TD Securities. At least some of those holdings are the result of funds pursuing the basic trade, in which they capitalize on small price gaps between treasury bonds and futures, borrowing money to try to amplify their gains. This trade has plateaued in size over the past couple of quarters, but remains sizable, Brooks said. The metamorphosis has the Federal Reserve Bank of New York asking whether these shifts have introduced risks into the treasury market, where $1.2 trillion of securities change hands every day. In recent weeks, staffers at the New York Fed's market group have been asking investors and others about the growing role of hedge funds in the government bond market, with the goal of understanding how funds are affecting the market, according to people close to the matter. There is little margin for error, given the structural forces already pressuring bonds. The yield on the benchmark 10-year Treasury note on Tuesday settled at just under 5%, a danger zone that risks hurting stocks and the wider economy. The yield on the 30-year bond closed at its highest level since 2004. Treasury Secretary Scott Bessent's bid to repurchase billions of dollars more of long-term debt has failed to calm the overall market. Higher yields pose a political challenge for the Trump administration, putting upward pressure on borrowing costs across the economy ahead of the midterm elections. U.S. pension funds once held close to 40% of their assets in fixed income, though more recently that share has fallen to 10 to 15%, according to a recent report from the Center for Economic Policy Research, a Paris-based group. Pensions in advanced European economies have seen their mix of bonds fall to about 20%, from about 35% at the start of the century, the group said. The driver? Bonds can't cover pension funds' obligations, as in the past, pushing them into bigger allocations to private debt, real estate, infrastructure, and other areas. This shift coincided with the era of low rates last decade that limited returns from bonds. The landscape has changed, said David Zee, a fixed income specialist at Callan, which advises retirement systems. That marginal dollar that would have gone to government debt may now be looking for other opportunities. He said pension clients are making one-tenth as many requests for active bond managers as they did 2 years ago. 3 decades ago, pension funds could generate 7.5% returns with a portfolio consisting of more than 80% of U.S. fixed income, according to Callan, which advises retirement systems. Now, to hit the same return, pension funds must accept more than twice as much risk. Bonds are no longer enough, said Jack Delaney, a portfolio manager at Key Ridge Asset Management's multi-asset team. We need to think about diversification more holistically now. Over the past year, large pension funds in Denmark, the Netherlands, and Australia have decreased their treasury holdings. Earlier this month, Norway's more than $2 trillion sovereign wealth fund, the world's largest, proposed cutting its allocation to government bonds, including treasuries, in favor of mortgage-backed securities and other riskier debt. Hedge funds have been on the opposite path as pensions, increasing their treasury bets. For policymakers, their growing role in the bond market is a wild card, especially given the heavy leverage funds often use to amplify bond bets. The New York Fed staffers, which make regular calls to traders and others, they monitor financial markets, have been specifically asking about relative value bond strategies, according to those who have spoken with the Fed. These trades involve simultaneous bets on certain U.S. or other government debt investments and shorts on others. Representatives of foreign central banks and the International Monetary Fund have been doing their own research on the growth of hedge funds in the treasury market, the people said. One area of interest for the New York Fed and others, according to these people, the growth of multi-manager firms such as Millennium, Point 72, and Citadel, which hire teams of traders to place bets on treasury and other government bonds, using dollops of leverage to amplify these bets. Some market participants say the rising role of hedge funds can benefit the government bond market. The funds add liquidity or make it easier to buy and sell bonds. Investors said if governments are worried about bond markets, then perhaps they should show more restraint in issuing debt. The U.S. federal budget deficit is projected to reach 6% of gross domestic product this fiscal year. The big question for markets is the fiscal stance. It's too loose, said Rajiv Mann, lead portfolio manager of fixed income

0: This broadcast service is provided by Valley iRadio. The material being read is the copyright property of the publications being read. Access to this program is solely for persons who cannot read the original printed version due to a visual impairment or other disability. By continuing to listen, you confirm that you have such a condition.
1: And raise questions about its competence. The news comes at an awkward time for Revolut, a fintech company that was recently valued at $115 billion, making it Europe's most valuable startup. Earlier this month, Revolut got a tentative green light to offer banking services to Americans, part of its ambition to crack the U.S. market. The breach has prompted furious reactions from customers. About 680 customers were affected, a person close to Revolut said. While that is a small slice of the company's more than 80 million customers, the breach has drawn scrutiny for its apparent targeting of high net worth people active in digital currencies. Customers have voiced alarm that the leaked data could expose them to so-called wrench attacks, in which criminals use the threat of violence to force Bitcoin investors to hand over the digital keys to their assets. I'm honestly surprised how a company of this size is storing my data, and more so, just giving it out that easily, Romer said. Adding to Revolut's headaches, the company is facing extortion threats from a shadowy hacker who claims to be behind the breach. The purported hacker has released snippets of the stolen client data, including Romer's, and threatened to release more unless Revolut pays up without publicly specifying an amount. The company said it had alerted law enforcement but declined to discuss the extortion threat. The UK Information Commissioner's Office, which oversees data protection, said it was looking into the matter. Revolut called the incident, quote, a sophisticated external impersonation scam where an unauthorized third party utilized a legitimate government agency domain email to submit fraudulent requests for information. The company hasn't been contacted by the perpetrators, the person close to Revolut said. Mark Karpeles, the former chief executive of failed Bitcoin exchange Mt. Gox, G-O-X, said he was one of the victims of the breach. They should have talked to a real human to confirm as bare at a bare minimum, Karpeles posted on X. In another post, he warned he might be kidnapped or dead by the time he received answers from Revolut about the breach. In an email, Karpeles told the Wall Street Journal he had learned about the breach from Revolut's email early Saturday and had taken appropriate measures to protect himself and his family. Karpeles, a French businessman based in Tokyo, is a controversial figure in crypto. After the 2014 collapse of Mt. Gox, he was acquitted of embezzlement by a Japanese court but found guilty of falsifying data. Since the security breach, a hacker calling themselves I Am Not a Villain has released materials that Revolut handed over by mistake. Among them were a passport photo and other information on Romer, the German entrepreneur. Romer told the journal that the material was authentic. We're going to start releasing more and more data every day until Revolut pays for leaking their customers, I Am Not a Villain wrote in a post on a channel on Telegram, the social media platform. The post was archived by cybersecurity researchers before the channel was detected. I Am Not a Villain also posted screenshots of emails that suggest a scammer hijacked an Italian government email account, which communicated with an email address used by Revolut's Italian arm. Italian police didn't respond to a request for comment. Scammers have long impersonated government agencies to send fake law enforcement requests, and such tricks aren't especially difficult to pull off, said Connor Freeman, an Irish cybersecurity researcher who's been tracking the Revolut hack. It's not exactly rocket science, Freeman said. Well, that's comforting.
2: Yes.
1: Steve?
2: Americans' war fuel tab tops $100 billion. Gasoline and diesel prices lead many families to save less and cut spending. Article by David Uberti. Oil prices lurch above $100 a barrel amid the Iran war, is helping propel the U.S. past another unwelcome milestone. Americans have been stuck with a 12-figure bill. U.S. consumers have collectively spent about $107 billion more on gasoline and diesel during the Iran conflict and disruptions from the Russia-Ukraine conflict than they would have been with no war, according to estimates by the Climate Solutions Lab at Brown University.

0: That averages to more than $500 million a day since the U.S. and Israel attacked Iran on February 28th, and a recent surge in crude assures that the price tag will only grow in the weeks ahead. The additional wartime fuel costs are still small relative to more than $22 trillion in personal consumption expenditures the Commerce Department anticipates this year. Staples such as housing and health care are atop the list. But the sum is far more than the projected $69 billion Americans are spending in 2026 on nursery, elementary, and secondary schools. And that figure is now approaching annual spending on internet access and life insurance. Oil prices climb is boosting overall inflation and helped push the 10-year Treasury yield past 5% for the first time in years. At the same time, though, rising costs are clouding the Federal Reserve's outlook because prices at the pump are forcing some lower and middle-income families to save less or curb spending elsewhere. It's definitely a drag in the economy, said Michael Pierce, chief U.S. economist at Oxford Economics. Ballooning investment on the nationwide artificial intelligence build-out, as well as stock market gains for affluent, suggest the U.S. can continue weathering the shock for now. Still, elevated prices are pushing down President Trump's popularity and raising new risks for the economy as the midterm elections near. After oil prices rose when the U.S. and Israel began trading strikes with Iran in February, larger tax refunds helped cushion the blow. That buffer has thinned and real wage growth has stalled. Americans' personal savings rate in July hit 3%, according to the Bureau of Economic Analysis, one of the lowest levels since the 2007-2009 recession. Pointing to how some Americans are drawing down savings, Pierce added, that obviously can't be sustained forever. Now interlocking threats are squeezing the oil market at a time of the year when U.S. fuel prices tend to fall. Shipments through the Strait of Hormuz are still lower than pre-war levels. When Iran-backed Houthi militants are threatening tankers on the western side of the Arabian Peninsula. Meanwhile, a Ukrainian air campaign has disrupted much of Russia's refining capacity. The Commerce Department estimated that consumers spent more than $400 billion on fuels such as gasoline last year, not including businesses' diesel costs. The Brown University model, which analyzes daily retail prices and historical demand patterns, estimates that cumulative gasoline spending this year has been $59 billion more than it would have been without the war. Additional diesel costs are roughly $48 billion. The estimates don't try to gauge any pullback in demand due to high prices, meaning the real figures could be slightly lower. But in a way, that's another cost of the war, people being forced off consumption when they would otherwise have chosen, said Jeff Colgan, a Brown University professor and director of its Climate Solutions Lab. Diesel, a key fuel for farming equipment, construction machinery, and logistics, is now central to the oil shock. While Brent crude futures Tuesday closed at $108.75 a barrel, a level still within historical norms, diesel futures notched a fresh record of $5.26 a gallon. That signals more pain at the pump, but diesel buyers already staring down all-time highs. Average U.S. retail prices on Tuesday hit $6.27 a gallon, according to AAA, with costs in California above $8. Prices are likely reaching a danger zone in which some businesses pare back operations that are now unprofitable, said Rukaya Ibrahim, chief commodity strategist at BCA Research. It's probably already leading to demand destruction, she said. Consumers could bear much of the resulting costs. We're nearing the harvest season for certain important crops in the U.S., Ibrahim said. That's also a source of upside pressure on fuel that could filter through to food prices. George.
1: Chinese farms swiped secrets from U.S. blueberry grower. Driscoll's expansion into country ignited local competition and widespread IP theft. Undercover investigators at nurseries. It's written by John Emond. Huijing, China. About 15 years ago, executives from U.S. fruit grower Driscoll's went to China with the goal of turning blueberries into that country's next big food trend. The California company dispatched one of its experts to scout farmland in southwestern China's Yunnan province, contracted with global blueberry genetics firms to lock up the best varieties, and brought in high-tech growing technologies to mass produce a fruit few Chinese people ate. By 2020, it was cranking out thousands of tons of blueberries for Chinese supermarkets. Then it became the latest U.S. company to encounter the buzzsaw of Chinese competition. As tales of blueberry fortune spread, Chinese entrepreneurs rapidly built farms of their own. They adopted high-tech growing techniques similar to Driscoll's, even allegedly copying greenhouse designs used by farmers growing for Driscoll's. They also swiped the company's patent-protected varieties, a Chinese court has ruled. State banks fed the rush, offering a special category of loans for blueberry growers. Production in China has shot up 25-fold since 2010. In 2021, China overtook the U.S. as the world's top blueberry grower, and by 2025, its annual production was double what it was in the U.S. For Chinese consumers, it was a blueberry bonanza. Prices dropped so low that state media trumpeted an era of, quote, blueberry freedom. Who doesn't love that? In which even ordinary people can gorge on a once exotic fruit. For just about everyone in the blueberry business, though, it has been a knife fight, plagued by intellectual property theft and tanking profits. It is a pattern seen across many industries in China. Companies in search of new sources of profit jump into promising emerging businesses, using inexpensive state-backed financing to scale up, and sometimes play fast and loose with intellectual property regulations. This quickly causes gluts and crashing prices. Such cycles of competition are known in China as involution, and they have transformed the country from a golden goose into a major headache for companies like Nike and Starbucks. Driscoll's has filed more than 20 lawsuits against companies in China, some of which it has said took its proprietary blueberry plants, propagated them, and sold them to rival growers. Some Western fruit companies work with private investigators who went undercover at plant nurseries, posing as traders or farmers so they could buy plants and hustle them off to labs for DNA testing to prove they were pirated. The sheer volume of illegal nurseries and plantings means many thousands of illegal hectares will continue to operate as they are, with thousands more to come. The International Blueberry Organization, did you know there was an International Blueberry Organization?
0: I'm a member.
1: Oh, I should have known that. A global trade group warned in an August report. China resisted for decades developing the kinds of large corporate farms that turned the U.S. into an agricultural powerhouse. Now with some ingenuity, technology, and copycat tactics, it's becoming competitive in more farm products, and big agricultural companies are playing a larger role. Steve.
0: And from the U.S. News section of today's Wall Street Journal, companies are facing a pricing dilemma. Article by Owen Tucker Smith. The most recent inflation data has made clear that prices are still rising, and far too quickly. But American business owners and policymakers are grappling with a thornier question. Are high energy costs a temporary nuisance to wait out, or a long-term reality that calls for price increases right now? The answer have important implications for the U.S. economy. This week, the Federal Reserve is widely expected to raise interest rates in an attempt to slow inflation. But much will be determined by decision makers pulling their own economic levers. Some businesses are holding their ground, partly on belief that external price shocks will calm down sooner rather than later. Others are convinced that high energy costs and trade war volatility have become entrenched features of the economy and say they no longer have the wiggle room to keep prices stable. Melissa Florio and her husband own a company, Ambex Manufacturing, that sells plastic components to power distribution companies. For months, she expected surging costs to settle down, so she kept her prices low. But oil prices have continued to drive up the price of resin, the chemical substance their company uses in its products, helping to prompt a change in her outlook. She no longer views President Trump's Iran war as a temporary shock. These days, when Ambex suppliers raise prices, Florio passes the burden on to the customers. She hiked prices this summer between 10 and 21% on all products, which include plastic insulators for high-voltage transmission wires. We've reached the breaking point, she said. We're not eating that cost any longer. On the other side of the equation are businesses that believe now is the time to keep prices low. They can beat out competitors and retain cost-conscious customers. Their margins will recover when inflation recedes. In rural Pennsylvania, farmer Jim Barber isn't convinced that elevated inflation is here to stay. Barber, who sells beef, pork, and milk, watched the cost of trucking hay from three counties away rise about 15%. But he has kept his prices stable and believes the Middle East will settle down. The experiences of Florio and Barber highlight the challenge of sizing up the true threat of inflation. Shocks used to be episodic. Now you could ride it out, said Diane Swonk, chief economist at KPMG. Now they're endemic. In the meantime, costs have risen. Diesel prices crossed $6 a gallon for the first time on Friday. While Trump administration officials have insisted the situation is temporary, some oil executives are cautioning that the closure of the Strait of Hormuz and threats to another key energy choke point in the Red Sea is spinning out of control. Some businesses are holding out, nervous about the effect of higher prices on sales. Walmart executives said last month that the company cut prices on more than 10,000 items, despite billions of dollars of forecasted fuel-related costs. Other firms changed their tune on pricing as the war and trade uncertainty dragged on, and as commodity prices have swung back and forth. In June, soup maker Campbell's told investors it anticipated elevated costs would eventually come down. Pricing adjustments, Chief Financial Officer Todd Kuenfer said, were kind of the last resort. But now Campbell is raising prices on more than half of its portfolio. The company tried to cut costs through other means. Unfortunately, Kuenfer said last week, that was not enough given the extreme amount of inflation. This spring, executives at Clorox said that they were considering pricing changes. They were approaching the idea with a high level of discipline and caution. Since then, the company said it expects inflation to add another $200 million of costs this fiscal year, more than double the normal amount. As resin prices rise, Clorox is increasing the cost of its signature Glad trash bags. George.
1: GOP tepid on Trump's $5,000 idea. Proposal, if his party wins November, would cost over $1 trillion and add to debt. It's written by Terrell Wright. Washington, President Trump floated the idea of sending $5,000 to every American adult citizen if Republicans hold the House and Senate in the midterms, but the Republicans who would actually need to vote for that aren't sold. Some GOP lawmakers signaled they were open to the rough idea, which as presented would cost more than $1 trillion, but would need more details on how it would work and where the money would come from. Others said such a payout would balloon budget deficits and fuel inflation, making it a non-starter, and they argued that tying it to the election result made it suspect. I'm not going to vote to borrow $1.2 trillion and give everybody a check, said Senator John Kennedy, Republican of Louisiana. And once the president thinks about that and they start crafting the legislation and see the impact on the bond market and interest rates and our deficit, I don't think they'll end up wanting to do that. Asked about the Trump proposal, Senator Lisa Murkowski, Republican of Alaska, gave reporters a thumbs down. Pressed for the reason, she said, let's start with $40 trillion, a reference to one measure of the size of the federal debt. Trump unveiled the idea last week in a speech at the Dallas GOP midterm gathering, surprising Republican lawmakers. The U.S. continues to run budget deficits of about 6% of gross domestic product, and there is no money available for such a payment without borrowing. Republicans control the House and Senate now and could pass legislation to send payments even before the election. Trump, however, conditioned the payments on the election result, amid growing fears of a blue wave, so-called, that could cost his party its majorities in both chambers. GOP congressional leaders have aimed to show that they are taking the president seriously, but not committing to action. Trump has floated similar ideas that never came to fruition, including promises of rebates from tariffs and government spending reductions. Speaker Mike Johnson, Republican of Louisiana, called the Trump payouts a quote, creative idea in a CNN interview Sunday and said revenue collected from Trump's sweeping tariffs could fund the payments. It takes a long time to build consensus around these things, said Johnson at a press conference on Tuesday. The U.S. was poised to collect only about $400 billion in tariffs this fiscal year before the Supreme Court ruled many of Trump's tariffs to be illegal. By next year, under current policies, tariff collection will be about $125 billion, far smaller than the cost of the $5,000 checks proposal, according to the Tax Foundation. Steve.
0: China food giant grew from small markets. Article by Stu Wu and Raphael Huang. To understand how a Chinese ice cream shop surpassed McDonald's in-store locations, skip Beijing or Shanghai. Instead, look at a Dollar General in Dayton, Ohio, or Lubbock, Texas. Over seven decades, the American discount chain built a 21,000-store juggernaut on a simple formula. Go where Walmart won't. Keep stores bare bones and sell cheap staples to people stretching their paychecks. Halfway across the world, the Zhang brothers independently saw the same opportunity in China's unglamorous interior. Instead of $1 paper towels, they sold 45-cent soft-serve cones and cheap drinks. Today, MixU, that's M-I-X-U-E, is the world's biggest food and beverage chain, according to research firm Technomic. The company has added thousands more this year. There have been hurdles along the way. Both MixU and Dollar General learned that chasing upper-crust customers was a dangerous and often doomed temptation. And competitors are always nipping at their heels, particularly for MixU, where a sluggish Chinese economy has led to cutthroat price wars. Last year, MixU, pronounced Mixu, assembled managers and franchises in Singapore, said people familiar with the gathering, having expanded across Asia and Australia. Its next target was America. Co-chairman Zhang Hongfu told a crowd in Chinese that Mixu was going global. Then, for emphasis, he switched to English. The world is big, he said, so we have to give a F. When Walmart grew past 3,000 stores in 2000, Dollar General's then-chief executive, David Perdue, latched onto a counter-strategy. We went where they ain't. Perdue, now the U.S. ambassador to China, saw the opportunity in rural areas 40 miles from the nearest Walmart. The company also flooded cities like Dayton, where drivers can pass three Dollar Generals before reaching a Walmart superstore. Today, the company says about 75% of Americans live within 5 miles of a Dollar General. Across the Pacific, Zhang Honghao ran a similar play. In 1997, he opened a shaved ice stall in Henan, a Chinese province that might soon be compared with Ohio. A decade later, his younger brother, Zhang Hongfu, joined the business and eventually became its chief executive. Inheriting a low-price gene from poverty, as Hongfu said in a document that detailed the company's history, they ignored the middle-class customers who Starbucks and Chinese brands chased in Shanghai. They opened stands in workers' dormitories, village markets, and universities, chasing cheap rent and foot traffic. Today, three-quarters of Mixu's shops in China are second- and third-tier cities, where the company said it has fewer competitors. Instead of buying real estate, Dollar General mostly leases bare-bones company-operated stores. The company said last year that opening one cost about $500,000, a fraction of a big-box store's price tag. Inside is minimalism, plain concrete floors, exposed LEDs, and little backroom storage. Deliveries go from trucks to shelves, often still in shipping boxes. Mixu squeezed this blueprint into franchise stalls as small as 45 square feet, the size of a walk-in closet. An early store costs $950 to open, $740 for a second-hand ice cream machine, $120 for rent, and $90 for electric wiring and decor, Zhang Hongfu wrote. It shared space with a steamed bun seller, jealous of the simplicity. No need to prepare fillings, no need to knead dough, Hongfu recalled her saying. Hongfu kept the menu equally Spartan. Every drink, he wrote, relies on five basics: water, sugar, tea, milk, and toppings. This streamlines supply chains and simplifies training. And in Mixu in suburban Hanoi, employee Quan Tu Hien arrived 15 minutes before opening to mix drink bases with water. Every few months, staffers would learn new recipes in a couple days. There wouldn't be any skills involved, she said. In 2020, Dollar General chased higher-income suburbanites by launching PopShelf, a brand selling discretionary items like party supplies and cosmetics under $5. The goal was 1,000 stores. But by 2025, citing weakening discretionary spending, it dialed back the plan and closed 45 locations. Today operates 180. In China, Hongfu ran a similar experiment. Envious of the stylish customers at a local Dairy Queen, he lamented his chain's shabby student clientele. In 2009, he opened an upmarket rival with fresh ingredients and premium decor. Sales dropped as competition arrived. After 2.5 years, he closed the store after generating just $900 in profits. Selling pricier products, he reflected, meant that higher maintenance customers expected better decor and staff. I should have just stuck to selling at the prices I'm best at, he said. Don't put on airs. Recently, competition has pressured Michu's profits, an analyst at Macquarie, an Australian bank. Since its Hong Kong stock market debut last year, the company's stock has halved, yielding a $10 billion valuation, far below McDonald's $180 billion. Expanding in the U.S., Michu has strayed from its playbook by opening in expensive Manhattan and Hollywood zip codes. Yet one thing remains constant, low prices. A soft-serve cone costs $1.19.
1: Well, sign me up.
0: I'm going.
1: Regulators press Tesla on CyberCab. Lack of steering wheel pedals draws questions about safety compliance. It's written by Ryan Felton. Federal regulators are pressing Tesla on whether its steering wheel-free CyberCab may have a way for humans to drive it after all. The National Highway Traffic Safety Administration asked Tesla in an order published Tuesday whether the vehicle has the ability to be driven with traditional controls, and if so, whether that is why Tesla believes the CyberCab is compliant with federal safety standards. State whether temporarily installed human driver controls or other equipment for use by human drivers were part of Tesla's basis for certifying compliance, NHTSA said in the order. CyberCab is a two-seater robo-taxi without pedals, mirrors, or a steering wheel. Tesla began offering paid rides this month for customers as part of its fleet of robo-taxis operating in Austin, Texas. Tesla said its design meets all applicable rules for vehicles operating on public roads. An automaker has never sold a car without a steering wheel or pedals. Tesla said has said it plans to eventually sell the CyberCab to the public. The unique design of the CyberCab potentially puts it in conflict with safety standards, according to NHTSA, which launched an investigation into the vehicle earlier this month. In the order, NHTSA asked Tesla to confirm if it can, quote, temporarily install manual driving controls to operate the CyberCab, and if that's why it determined the vehicle is in compliance. Tesla sees the CyberCab as a linchpin to its effort to transition from making traditional electric vehicles to fully autonomous cars. Tesla chief executive Elon Musk has said he wants the company to dominate the autonomous vehicle arena with its full self-driving software, which underpins CyberCab's operations. The company's ride-hailing service is racing against rivals like Alphabet's Waymo and Amazon.com's Zoox, Z-O-O-X, to develop driverless taxi services. NHTSA is in the process of overhauling safety standards to accommodate driverless vehicles. If NHTSA, usually referred to as NHTSA, determines the CyberCab isn't compliant with safety standards, it could order a recall to address any issues. Refusing such an order could expose Tesla to fines. Steve.
0: How retailers are viewing the coming holidays, article by Jennifer Williams. Amid a conference gathering of top retailers in Manhattan, a common theme emerged. Consumers are shopping, but they are waiting for occasions to do so, like back to school. While browsing store aisles more frequently, shoppers are spending less per visit, according to Kiara Barrett, global head of thought leadership at market research firm Circana. What this means for the crucial holiday shopping season is a potential period of restraint, she said, characterizing the period as very cautious, very conservative growth opportunity versus previous years. Here, retailers discuss their shoppers and expectations for the season ahead during Goldman Sachs Global Consumer and Retail Conference. Executives at Toronto-based Canada Goose felt pretty good about consumers a year ago, said finance chief Neil Bowden. Since then, higher fuel costs and new import tariffs on Canadian goods have entered the mix. I'm hopeful that some of those things will be less of, will have de-escalated, but you just never know, he said. What we based our guidance on was a consumer environment that was probably a little bit worse than calendar 25. Canada Goose said in July that it expects a revenue increase in the low single digits for its current year. Heading into the holidays, Canada Goose is focusing on store experiences, staffing to match traffic, and getting shoppers to buy more. If you're going to buy a polo, can we get you to buy two or three instead of one? Bowden said. At Gap, consumers are active yet discerning. Chief Executive Richard Dixon said, to capture market share as shoppers increasingly have more choices, the parent company behind its namesake brand Old Navy and Banana Republic has launched a new line of Gap handbags, revived Gap fragrances, and rolled out beauty products at Old Navy. Gap reported a decline in overall sales for its most recent quarter, with a 4% drop in sales at Old Navy, its largest division by sales. The slump offset a 9% gain at Gap and a 1% increase at Banana Republic. Sales at smaller athleisure brand Athleta fell 12%. Dixon sees shoppers building up to the holidays. They are gravitating toward brand nostalgia and physical store experiences trends. He believes favor Gap's brands. Consumers at Dick's Sporting Goods are holding up well, executive said. But at Foot Locker, which the sports giant acquired about a year ago, shoppers are under pressure and more selective in how they spend, particularly across Europe, the Middle East, and Africa, according to CFO Navdeep Gupta. To defend market share in an aggressive promotional environment, Dick's invested in price, increasing promotions in its latest quarter to compete with rivals in a bid to hold on to consumer spending for holiday and other purchases, according to Executive Chairman Ed Stack. We wanted that consumer to come back and shop with us at Christmas. We want that consumer to shop with us in the spring for his or her baseball cleats, softball cleats, soccer cleats, and other products, he said. And we didn't want to be viewed as high price in the marketplace. George.
1: Legend Biotech appoints new CEO. It's written by Javier Martinez. Legend Biotech said it has appointed Ingrid Zhang, that's Z-H-A-N-G, as chief executive effective Tuesday. Legend launched a search for a new CEO after Ying Huang resigned as chief executive on July 24th, an abrupt move that sent shares tumbling more than 10% that day. Huang had led Legend for 7 years as the Bridgewater, New Jersey company launched its first and only commercial product, a CAR-T called Carvykti, which reprograms cells to fight cancer. Alan Bash, who led that business, has been serving as interim CEO. Shares of Legend's ADRs, American Depository Receipts, in New York fell 4.6% Tuesday. Zhang had served as Novartis's International Chief Commercial Officer since 2024. Before that, she was president of the Swiss drug maker's China business. She previously held leadership roles at AstraZeneca and Pfizer and was a McKinsey consultant. Zhang inherits a company built around Carvykti, a one-time therapy for multiple myeloma. It brought in $1.9 billion in sales last year and more than $1 billion in the first half of this year alone. Legend develops and sells Carvykti with Johnson & Johnson as part of a 2017 deal in which the company split profits equally outside China, while Legend keeps 70% of profits inside China. Legend is testing an experimental cell therapy that engineers cells to fight lymphoma directly inside a patient's body, avoiding the weeks-long manufacturing process Carvykti requires. Early data released this year showed the treatment shrank tumors in all six patients tested at the higher of two doses. Steve.
0: From the opinion pages of today's Wall Street Journal. So the election won't be stolen then. Both parties spin up their voters by warning that elections might be stolen. And with President Trump in the Oval Office, it's the Democrats' turn. They are trying to cheat. We've got to turn out in big numbers and be too big to rig, Kamala Harris said last month. Yet, the U.S. keeps having honest elections. Resilience comes from America's decentralized voting and independent judiciary. On Monday, the Supreme Court refused to revive Mr. Trump's effort to turn the U.S. Postal Service into a regulator of mail ballots. A federal judge halted the plan, and Mr. Trump is unlikely to succeed on the merits, the court said in an unsigned emergency opinion over dissent from Justices Samuel Alito and Clarence Thomas. Justice Brett Kavanaugh in a concurrence agreed there's at least a fair prospect that the USPS isn't overreaching its power. But with the midterm 7 weeks away, he favored keeping the regulation on ice for 2026. State and local election officials do not have sufficient time to reasonably implement the rule. North Carolina is already mailing ballots, and other states soon will. Mr. Trump's reaction was over the top. The ruling gives an open field to cheating by the radical left, he wrote online. He attacked the conservative justices he appointed. These are not the people I interviewed to serve in the United States Supreme Court, he said. Senator Chuck Schumer was no better. On the floor, the Democratic leader welcomed the ruling by caricaturing Trump's mega Supreme Court as his lackey. Amazing, Mr. Schumer also clothed the USPS plan to attempt to rig the November elections and smother the voices of millions of Americans. Did any of these partisans look at the USPS rule? One of its proposals is to review and standardize the design of ballot envelopes. Another is to make state officials provide full lists of voters to whom mail ballots will be sent. Yet the USPS disclaims filtering or cross-checking this information. The Postal Service will not play any role in determining voter eligibility, maintaining voter rolls, or counting ballots. The main risk of implementing this for the 2026 was disorganization and confusion. Leon County, Florida chose to submit its ballot envelope for USPS review, and it was reportedly told September 2nd that the design has a minor spacing issue. There's not enough time, even for a rush request, to have these envelopes corrected and produced, a county official told a Tallahassee newspaper. The same envelopes were used in the 2024 election without a problem. Another idea causing anxiety has been that Mr. Trump might order ICE agents to the polls. Border czar Tom Homan denied that on Sunday. This is another fear tactic, he said. I want to put that to bed. There is no plan to sweep polling places looking for illegal aliens. Barely more than a third of ballots in 2024 were cast in person on Election Day. That method is used more by the GOP, and if Trump sent agents, the backlash would be enormous. U.S. elections aren't perfect, but their decentralized nature makes them hard to manipulate, and they're overseen by fair courts. There are lessons here. If partisans will quit assailing the system long enough to learn from its success. George.
1: AI creates demand for new roles. More experienced workers are being recruited to face off against hackers. It's written by Angus Lotan. More companies are turning to artificial intelligence to battle AI-powered hackers, which is creating demand for more seasoned workers as entry-level job seekers are left in the cold. On balance, jobs in cybersecurity are holding steady. Nearly three-quarters of corporate chief information security officers said they didn't expect to reduce the size of their teams as a result of AI adoption, according to a survey by cyber risk consulting firm IANS Research and executive recruiter Artico Search. Instead, over 80% said AI is more likely to create demand for new cyber roles and skills. The survey, carried out between April and August, gathered responses from more than 500 CISOs in a range of industries, mostly at U.S.-based companies. But the numbers reflect a refocusing of priorities as more junior positions are replaced by automation, even as the overall number of jobs remains steady. Many employers are now looking for more experienced workers with higher-level skills to manage advanced AI tools. AI is increasingly absorbing repetitive, lower-level tasks such as alert triage, log review, and data enrichment, but there is a middle tier that is reviewing AI outputs and making judgment calls that AI hasn't yet been able to replace. Steve.
0: Purging the AI nuttiness. For the P-doom scenario, AI kills us all. A lot of things would have to be allowed to happen that are very unlikely to be allowed to happen. Look at H.G. Wells' apocalyptic vision of a world with air power, or the doom predicted from genetic engineering. In the early atomic age, who knew how well access to enriched uranium and plutonium might be controlled? It's easy, before a million things happen, to draw a straight line from a new technology to the end of the world. But please, it's also been obvious that cutting-edge models were becoming national security instruments of supreme importance. Waiting in the wings has been the Defense Production Act of 1950. It was the basis for the Biden administration's 2023 AI executive order. It's the basis of Donald Trump's assurance that, given a smart president, there's nothing to worry about. We can control AI. And it's just as well, because it's hard to imagine Congress legislating usefully or intelligently or at all. But what does it mean when facing a sudden politician prairie fire, industry leaders say they will be pausing or pacing their progress? If CEOs doubt their ability to control their next models, even in the lab, which may be the case, they already have every incentive not to proceed until they can. The real problem, their future models may be simply unreleasable for liability and national security reasons. The challenge is doubly obvious from the Hugging Face incident. The challenge stems from the ability to know or predict the outputs of these extraordinarily complex generative systems once they're given prompts to do things in the world, plus access to the Internet. But it's not obvious that there's a better instrument than a law already in the books, as prescient Georgetown Study of Defense Production Act's relevance to artificial intelligence pointed out in 2021. Nor is it a problem that can wait, given the importance of AI in upholding the current economy, not to mention the finances of the AI sector or the need for continued advancement in cyber defenses against AI threats hatched elsewhere. But there's something else going on we need to talk about. We find ourselves stumbling repeatedly through what I might call Alexandria Ocasio-Cortez's moments, having to laugh off our own prolonged losses of perspective. The examples have been many lately, not just woke one, but Russiagate, COVID lockdowns, UFOs, trans surgeries for teens. Jacob Coxon, the anthropic researcher whose post on X sparked the present frenzy, worried that the AI company for all of 4 months and worked at the AI company for all of 4 months and was exposed to its internal message boards. The people building AI, he thereupon reported, earnestly believe that it could kill us all by the end of the decade. Yet listen to his New York Times podcast Monday, and the Kool-Aid was already wearing off. His words about what inmates earnestly believe psychologically tell us more about the language insiders use to confirm their insider status. Ditto the Russia, Barack Obama, and every congressman with a Twitter handle to decide regulating AI is a bandwagon they can't afford to miss. Bernie Sanders last week wanted taxpayers to share the profits of superintelligence. This week, he wants to ban superintelligence. George.
1: 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Please be sure to join us again tomorrow for another edition of the Wall Street Journal. Have a great day.
2: 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At 1 o'clock, we'll be bringing you the Health New York Times. At 1:30, we'll hear The Week. 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From 3:30 to 4, we'll be hearing from Prevention Magazine. 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
3: 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I hope to see you then.
4: And you are listening to Valley Eye Radio. It is Wednesday, September 16th, 2026. In our readers' chairs right now, we have Pat and Maria, and they're going to be bringing us the Springfield Republican for today. And that will be followed by Martha with Westfield News. We'll be hearing from Steve with the Daily Hampshire Gazette. Janet will be along with the Greenfield Recorder, plus many more programs, articles, as well as more local newspapers. So thank you for tuning in, giving us a listen here at Valley Eye Radio. I'm turning it over now to Maria and to Pat. Good morning, everyone. Good morning, Maria.
5: Good morning, Pat. Good morning, everyone out there.
4: Somewhat chilly this morning, but...
5: It's going to be a nice day.
4: Yeah, it's supposed to warm up and in the 80s this afternoon. I kind of like this weather.
5: Yeah,
4: I got to be honest
5: too.
4: With you.
5: And
4: like
5: hopefully we
4: weather.
5: Have nice cool nights and warm days so we get good color on the trees. I guess that's what brings better color.
4: Does it keep the leaves on the trees, Maria?
5: Yes.
4: Okay, good.
5: Leaves stay on the trees and the color. They
4: okay,
5: turn
4: good.
5: Color.
4: We're going to go
5: if
4: for that.
5: If you have cool nights and warm days.
4: Okay, we're going to go for that. Those leaves.
5: That's my story and I'm sticking to it.
4: Okay, you're going to stick to it. Okay, yeah. Those leaves make me crazy. Yeah, they're falling slowly down. Yes.
5: Yeah, mm-hmm. I know.
4: Mm-hmm. Okay.
5: All right. So, we do begin our program.
4: Speaking of the weather, Maria's been off for a few weeks, folks. We're going to catch
5: up. Hopefully,
4: with
5: I can get back into this. I don't know. Pat will be my lifeguard here.
4: We're going to do it. Okay. Yeah. We got it.
5: Okay. So we do begin our program with the weather provided by Western Mass News. Sunny and warmer today. Today will remain mostly sunny, but it will be warmer in the afternoon with highs closer to 80. It will also become a bit muggy in the afternoon as a southerly flow begins to kick in. Mm. Tomorrow will feature mostly cloudy skies for most of the day, with a few showers late in the day as a cold front approaches. It will be rather muggy with highs in the upper 70s. A cold front will move through with an additional shower or downpour, followed by drier air moving in for Friday. Friday will feature lots of sunshine, along with lower humidity. Highs will top off in the middle 70s.
4: First day of the Big E. They'll
5: yes,
4: be happy to hear that. Yeah.
5: Definitely.
4: Yeah.
5: Okay, so the weather forecast by AccuWeather. Today, mostly sunny and nice, a high of 78 and a low of 58. And tonight, partly cloudy. Tomorrow, mostly cloudy and muggy, a high of 78 and a low of 62. On Friday, mostly sunny and pleasant, a high of 78 and a low of 42.
4: Oh, wow.
5: Yeah. Saturday, mostly sunny and pleasant, a high of 70 and a low of 50. And on Sunday, scattered showers, high of 64 and a low of 54.
4: Wow.
5: So Sunday isn't the best day for the Big E, but sometimes on those days when it's scattered showers, it's a good day to go because you're not baking in the sun and there's fewer people. Yeah,
4: absolutely.
5: Yeah.
4: The food over there, they've had some descriptions of the food. Oh, my goodness.
5: Oh, really?
4: Oh, my goodness.
5: They always come up with something
4: Something
5: crazy.
4: New. And people go for it, so.
5: Okay, that's the weather. From there, we go to the lottery numbers. So, while I was away, I hear there was a big winner from Holyoke.
4: Oh,
5: yes. The Megabucks, $29.71 million jackpot. Ticket bought at the King Mart in Holyoke on September 7th.
4: Hmm.
5: Yeah. Wasn't you, Pat, huh?
4: No, no. It would have to be as I was traveling through Holyoke. Yeah. So. I didn't even hear that, and you were away, Maria.
5: Yeah.
4: Well, what can you do?
5: I was with my brother and his wife, and they were buying tickets, and that's when we found out. When they looked at their numbers, I said, somebody in Holyoke bought a ticket, a winning ticket.
4: So,
5: congratulations to them.
4: Yes, yes.
5: Hopefully it's one of our listeners.
4: Maybe it's a relative.
5: Okay, so I'm going to begin with the Mass daily numbers. Drawing was Tuesday, September 15th. The midday numbers. 2682 and the evening numbers 8173. If you have these numbers all four in their exact order, your payout for midday is $5,694 and your payout for evening is $4,529. Now I will go to Mega Millions. Okay, drawing was Tuesday, September 15th. 27, 36, 43, 57, 58, with a Mega Ball 16. The estimated jackpot was $227 million. Hmm. And there was nobody winning the jackpot, so it's going to go up to $244 million.
6: Which one did someone win? Which one of these?
5: The Megabucks.
6: Oh, okay.
5: Yeah. That's why the Megabucks jackpot is low compared to...
6: You're going to say low. Yeah.
5: Yeah. All right. I'll go to Mass Cash. There are two drawings a day in Mass Cash. These are for Tuesday, September 15th. So the midday numbers, 4, 11, 17, 25, 33. And the evening numbers, 19, 20, 23, 31, 32. All right, now the Megabucks. Drawing was Monday, September 14th. 3, 9, 24, 34, 39, 43. So the jackpot is estimated around $500,000.
6: Yeah, measly $500,000.
5: Crazy
6: yeah.
5: low.
6: Yeah.
5: But you can still win $5,000 if you match five numbers.
6: Mm-hmm.
5: And two people did match five numbers. So.
6: Oh.
5: All right. So now Millionaire for Life. Drawing was Tuesday, September 15th. 5, 6, 14, 36, 38, with a Millionaire Ball 3. Okay, and now Powerball. Powerball drawing was Monday, September 14th. 19, 20, 57, 61, 67. And the Powerball 22 and the Power Play 2. So the estimated jackpot for those numbers is $251 million. And with no jackpot winner, it goes to $271 million. So that's up there.
6: Look at the strange numbers, though. It jumps from 20
5: to 57.
6: To 57. Yeah.
5: Yeah.
6: Wow.
5: Yeah. It's funny how most of the drawings have five numbers, except for Megabucks. You have to pick six numbers.
6: Yeah, yeah.
5: So.
6: Well, we don't play, Maria, so who are we? Yeah. Who are we to criticize?
5: Play once in a while. But, yeah.
6: Oh, boy. Well, okay, thank you, Maria. That takes us to the obituary. Oh, I'm sorry. Oh, dear. You think I was up. Takes us to sports. Let's go to sports first. This edition of sports is brought to you through a generous contribution from A to Z Moving and Storage, 41 Chapin Street in West Springfield. Their motto is Happy Feet Move Faster. And I have to admit, there's not a lot in sports today, but I will start with baseball because that season's coming to an end. Start with the Red Sox. They lost last night 4-2. There's a picture here of my favorite, Roman Anthony. So cute. He did get a hit last night. Of course, it didn't do him any good. And the picture shows him running in as shortstop Trevor Story drops the ball, which ended in a two-run game for the Texas team, the Texas Rangers. So they lost 4-2, which puts them back nine games from Tampa Bay. And they are heading for Tampa Bay at the end of the week. The Yankees did beat Minnesota 8-3. And that's it, seriously, for the baseball. They don't really have much of anything else. Locally, young man from Amherst, this is an article by Mass Live Express Desk. Never heard of it, but it says, Leonard signs extension with Caps. Amherst native, BC star to be with Washington through the 2034-35 season. Amherst native and former Boston College standout Ryan Leonard has secured his long-term future in the NHL signing an 8-year, $84 million contract extension with the Washington Capitals. The deal, which carries an average annual value of $10.5 million, wow, keeps the 21-year-old forward in Washington through the 2034-35 season. According to a report by the Hockey News, the Capitals finalized the deal just before a September 16 collective bargaining agreement deadline that would have reduced maximum extension terms to 7 years. So congratulations to him. Local boy makes good. Going to the Celtics, an article by Brian Robb. George makes candid admission about surprise trade to Boston. The Celtics stunned most of the NBA world this summer when they elected to trade star forward Jaylen Brown to their conference rivals in Philadelphia. Count Paul George as a name on that list. He says, it was a bit surprising. He said this at the Auerbach Center on Tuesday in an introductory press conference for Boston's new offseason additions. The Celtics acquired George along with two first-round picks and two second-round picks for Brown in July in a move that divided much of the Celtics fan base. That polarizing sentiment was felt by George ever since the deal was announced. However, the former All-Star holds no ill will about the mixed feelings regarding his arrival in Boston. This is his quote. Listen, I understand the circumstances. I understand how huge JB was not only for the organization, but here in the city. I didn't take it personal. To be honest, they should have a relationship emotionally to that trade. But my job here has kind of come in as a great opportunity for me. George is coming off a pair of disappointing seasons in Philadelphia after being signed to a 4-year max contract in the summer of 2024. He played a combined 78 games in his last two seasons due to an assortment of injuries and a 25-game suspension at the end of last year. He's eager to turn the page now in Boston while joining a long-term rival. Doesn't go on to say why he was suspended for 25 games. Obviously, it wasn't because he stepped on someone's toe, I'm sure. How about sports betting? An article by Charles Odom. Leagues and players ask for protections from sports bettors' threats. Five professional sports leagues and their players' associations have aligned forces to ask for protections for players and staff who face threats and harassment from sports bettors. The Associated Press obtained a copy of the letter sent Tuesday to gambling regulators in 35 states and the District of Columbia. In the letter, the NFL, Major League Baseball, NBA, Major League Soccer, and the NHL, and the league's players' associations asked that rules be established to permanently revoke betting privileges for anyone found to have threatened or abusively harassed any professional or amateur athlete, coach, official, or team personnel. The letter to state regulators cited the escalating threat facing professional players, coaches, and officials, the continued harassment and violent threats from sports bettors. This is a quote, while the expansion of legal, state-regulated sports betting has brought new ways for fans to engage with their favorite sports, it has also introduced some negative consequences for players and other personnel involved with professional sporting events, the leagues and players association wrote. Too often, individuals who lose sports bets directly threatening and harassing send direct threatening and harassing messages toward players, coaches, and their families via social media and in-person interactions. Again, quoting, threatening the safety of an athlete or their family members over a sports bet crosses a bright ethical and criminal line, and it is entirely unacceptable. It is critical that state and local leaders safeguard the participants of sports at all levels. Now, that's sad. At the beginning of every, and we watch the Red Sox games faithfully, at the beginning of every game, they put up the betting. They tell you what you can bet on.
5: Really?
6: And, you know, that's one thing which is tough because a lot of people lose a lot of money that way.
5: Yeah.
6: But threatening the players, not good. Kind of staying local here, high school field hockey. I always like to go through the local sports here. There's an article by Michael Yerkart Jr., headline reads, Williams and Reynaud Roy score and win for Belchertown. Belchertown continued its early season winning streak Tuesday, posting another strong performance and a 3-0 win over Northampton. The win kept the momentum rolling as the Orioles build on their strong start to the season.
7: Madeline Williams was one of the offensive threats for Belchertown, finding the back of the net to help give her team a goal on the night. Julia Raynaud also found the back of the net, continuing the Orioles' offensive pressure and helping the team build up its lead. A three-year veteran of the program, she made sure to help her team's intensity alive in order to stay undefeated. Lila Roy helped round out the score for Belchertown as well.

0: This broadcast service is provided by Valley iRadio. The material being read is the copyright property of the publications being read. Access to this program is solely for persons who cannot read the original printed version due to a visual impairment or other disability. By continuing to listen, you confirm that you have such a condition.
1: As my husband says, he doesn't stop talking. And he doesn't. He just talks all the way through. And that's it for sports, Maria.
2: Okay, Pat, thank you very much. We go from there to the front page. Oh, big story headline today. The hackers at the Springfield school system. It's terrible. Okay, title of this article is Hackers Published Stolen Data on Students and Staff. This is written by Jeanette DeForge. News came a day after students returned to school. Hackers who broke into school computers, crashing the network and forcing classes to be canceled for a week, have now posted stolen personal data on a website. FBI investigators notified school administrators Tuesday afternoon that staff and student data has been made public. Officials are still sorting through information to find out exactly what was accessed, where it was published, and what they can do to remove it, said Azel Kavan, Director of Communications for the department. The bad news came a day after students returned to school, and Superintendent Sonia Denal said network operations were slowly being restored. Here's her quote. Things are going smoothly. It went a lot smoother than expected. Denal said Tuesday about what some called the second first day of school. Teachers are highly skilled and had no problem reverting to textbooks, pencils, and notebooks to keep students learning, Denal said. The bigger problem was ensuring systems were in place to keep schools safe and functioning. The cyber attack discovered 2 weeks ago left the schools with no phones or email and no access to the curriculum, bus routes, medical records, and other key information. Officials have maintained since the beginning they have not been sure if any data was stolen or if it was just encrypted, making it impossible to access. A notice that popped up on some staff and student computers over the Labor Day weekend when users tried to sign in did come up with a threat to steal personal information and make it public. The notice read, quote, critical alert data breach, end quote, and told the user it needed attention from the leadership team. It also led the user to a TOR browser, which is capable of masking internet use and allowing people to access the so-called dark web. Quote, our actions have, one, locked access to all critical files using strong encryption. Two, extracted sensitive data, including personal, financial, and operational information. Three, created a time-sensitive situation where your data faces public exposure. End quote. That's part of the message read. Mayor Dominic J. Sarno, who also serves as chairman of the school committee, said the attack is under investigation by state and local police, as well as the FBI. He implied, but has not confirmed, hackers demand a ransom to unlock the system. Here's his quote, money goes to our kids, not these individuals, end quote. After hearing from the FBI Tuesday afternoon, school administrators struggled to send an email on the crippled system to warn staff their information has been stolen and shared publicly. They were later able to send a message, Kavan said. Quote, we know it is both student and staff data, but we don't know what, end quote. The school department does not typically request children's social security numbers, but it is unknown if staff payroll records with that information included have been breached.

0: Here's another quote. The district has been working proactively since last week to expedite free credit monitoring services for all district personnel and remains committed to making that available as quickly as possible. Staff will be notified with steps on how to sign up for the monitoring as soon as it becomes available. In addition, hackers likely took data such as students' test scores and other education information that is usually kept confidential, she said. It goes on to page three. quote, we would have personal information like students' names and addresses and medical records and possibly birth dates on the computer network, she said. Information technology staff started getting hints that a malicious virus may be infecting the system in the days leading up to the Labor Day weekend. By September 5th, the network had essentially crashed, leaving officials working around the clock to try to make repairs. When students returned Monday, information on bus routes, medical records, and food service data had all been restored. Phone lines and email were back, and teachers had access to some computers that had been scrubbed for viruses. Automatic door locks and fire alarms had never been compromised, but the doorbells for visitors did not work, so staff members were posted at entryways. By Monday afternoon, the Wi-Fi had been restored at all schools. Teachers also have backup hotspots provided by Verizon to use if necessary. Over time, the laptop issued to the nearly 24,000 students in the school system will be scrubbed so they can be used again. Assistant Superintendent Jose Escribano said. Yeah. Another quote, every step has to be carefully monitored and secured, Kavan said, explaining that computer technicians have to be cautious the virus does not take hold again. Officials said it has cost under $100,000 to hire cyber forensic experts to help the roughly 40 excuse me 40 computer staff from the schools and city that have been working overtime to help contain and restore the systems. Sarno has told staff to track all expenses involved with the cyber attack, saying the city may be able to reclaim some of those funds through state or federal disaster relief as the city has for past storms. The school department installed new firewalls and a security system in 2025 at a cost of nearly $500,000. That system did help alert staff to the hacking attempt early on and allowed them to protect some systems, such as payroll, from being corrupted. The school committee is expected to meet today to discuss how to make up the 3 days school was canceled. School on September 7 was already closed for Labor Day, and Friday, September 11, was expected to be swapped with a professional development day that was planned for later in the school year.
1: Sad.
0: That was really bad.
1: Sad. Okay, another article from Springfield. Here you go, Maria. Pay attention so you know all these words when your grandchildren use them.
0: Okay.
1: 1,400 new words added to the dictionary.
0: Great.
1: Article by Jim Kinney. Okay, here you go. It's almost cuffing season, so give yourself a glow-up or even start looks maxing while you squeeze into some shapewear and get ready for a promposal. Okay, here you go. I'm going to try and define these. But if things are going to stay parasocial, it might be time to mellow out with some yacht rock in a California sober way.
0: Oh, my God.
1: Okay. Springfield Merriam-Webster added 1,400 new words and definitions to its massive dictionary, including yacht rock. Think Christopher Cross' 1979 hit track, Sailing. Keeping up with all the new words generated by culture and technology is a game of quoting, whack-a-mole.
0: Whack-a-mole. Yeah.
1: Also a new definition this year. California sober really isn't sober, by the way. Oh, my goodness. And cuffing season is a time of the year when people who are not married or in a relationship begin looking for a short-term romantic partner. Oh, good grief. To spend the colder months of the year with.
0: Oh, my God.
1: For heaven's sakes.
0: Oh, my God.
1: Parasocial, for example, was first used in 1956 and means relating to or involving a one-sided emotional connection with someone, especially a celebrity or fictional character whom one does not know personally.
0: Okay.
1: Words like looks maxing and glow up have entered the lexicon from the world of cosmetics or cosmetic surgery. I know what this one is. A promposal is an elaborate stunt used to ask out a date to the prom, and they are very elaborate.
0: Yeah.
1: I mean, really. Okay. Webster's groomed its definition of neckbeard. Both the fur itself and the supposed subculture of those who wear it. Okay, the English, this is a quote, the English language is changing rapidly, said Gregory Barlow, president of Merriam-Webster, in a statement. It's our mission today, as it has been for almost 200 years, to chronicle those changes, end quote. And as the company's statement puts it, readers who feel certain that Merriam-Webster hasn't defined trash panda might simply be experiencing the Mandela effect. I've got to read this carefully because I don't want to appear dumb. Trash panda is a playful nickname for raccoons.
0: Okay.
1: Can't they just say raccoons?
0: Yeah.
1: I mean, really. The Mandela effect is a social phenomenon in which a group of people incorrectly remember every very specific details.
0: Incorrectly.
1: Okay. The example are people who think wrongly that Nelson Mandela died in prison, when in fact he lived to see freedom. Okay, like the Mandela effect, the online world provides a bunch of new words, including Rickroll. That means tricking someone into hearing the song Never Gonna Give You Up by Rick Astley, and the meme coin, a valueless but fun and collectible web token. I'm already confused. Perhaps the listing for Rickroll should have just linked to the video of Astley singing his famed song, said Peter Sokolowski, editor-at-large at Merriam-Webster. He goes on to say, we tend to highlight words on the fun side. It's interesting to see that it's permeated the culture so much that it's in the dictionary, end quote. But even fun terms illustrate how words make it into the dictionary. Again, quoting, we need to see evidence of a word in print, he said. If it is not used, it won't go in. Okay, he gave the meme coin example. The word started showing up in mainstream publications like USA Today, PC Magazine, and on CNN. Once dictionary editors see a word get used more frequently, the word gets closer to earning its spot in the dictionary. Again, a quote, it's no longer a specialized word. It's no longer just a slang word. Is an adult likely to encounter this word? Then it should be in the dictionary. Okay, end quote. New in computing is the idea of uncanny valley. That creepy feeling results from something artificial appearing almost but not quite human. There is vibe coding, which is using an artificial intelligence system to generate computer code. Okay, changing taste in food also yields new words. New this year is superfood, which means a food such as salmon, broccoli, or blueberries that is rich in nutrients, far healthier than a cake pop. more savory additions include shishito, which is a slender, usually mild chili pepper of East Asia, and a bao, B-A-O bun, which might be delicious with chili crisp. Shishito is an interesting case as well. Sushi only made the dictionary 40 or so years ago. This is quoting Sokolowski again. Now we are going into the ingredients of Asian foods. That also shows that the world is getting smaller. Words for ingredients in Italian dishes found their way into the English language around the time of World War I, a major time of immigration. Again, quoting, you see waves of immigration into the language that mirror the immigration into the culture, which I think is kind of fun. I don't know, did I clear anything up for you, Maria? I sure didn't clear it up for myself.
0: Well, at least now if I hear any of these words, I won't think the person is a little silly,
1: wacky.
0: Or, yeah.
1: I don't know. I think some of these words are kind of silly. Okay. All right.
0: Hey. All right. Third article on the front page is out of Amherst. Culvert failure can be deadly. This is written by Alexander Nazarian out of the New York Times. Culverts aren't nearly as inspiring as bridges. Looking for the Golden Gate Culvert? Well, it doesn't exist. Neither do any romances about the culverts of Madison County, or tender folk songs about culverts over troubled water. These utilitarian tunnels or pipes that divert or direct streams and storm runoff under roadways don't enjoy much public affection. But if a culvert doesn't do its job, it can mean catastrophe. Failed culverts leave people stranded and cut off from emergency services, and failures are looking more likely. Almost two-thirds of the nation's 6 million culverts were built to standards inefficient for today's storms, according to Headwaters Economics, a nonprofit research organization. That's why Jessica Bokai, an assistant professor of civil and environmental engineering at the University of Massachusetts Amherst, decided to undertake an unusually thorough case study of simulated culvert failures, the results of which were recently published in the journal Risk Analysis. Bokai and her co-authors studied a section of Franklin County called the Deerfield River Watershed, which has 783 culverts, 1,350 miles of road, and a single hospital. She created a geospatial model of the region with 5,801 nodes, such as population centers, and 7,039 road segments. She then used existing county data to calculate the probability that each culvert would fail during a catastrophe. Assigning failure probabilities of these culverts was only possible because county staff members had looked at the condition of each one. Those observations, as well as existing hydraulic and other data, were combined into risk of failure scores. Quote, culverts are that unseen hero of our infrastructure, said Megan Rhodes, a planner for the Franklin Regional Council of Governments, which started the project about a decade ago. Once you start looking for them, it's all you see. Franklin County was settled by English colonists in the 17th century. The region's infrastructure can show evidence in places of a way of life that has changed less quickly than in other parts of the country. One culvert that seemed an unusual shape, for instance, turned out to be designed tall enough and just wide enough for cows to be able to pass through. A lot of them are 100 years old, she said. They're made up of stacked stone that local people did with their hands. Another culvert she and her team documented used old train parts. Her work was partly precipitated by the region's experience with Tropical Storm Irene, which slammed into New England 15 years ago. But it's not just large name storms that are a problem. It's another quote. A lot of what's been happening lately is these kind of small microbursts that just dump an immense 2 inches an hour, Rhodes said. These old things just can't deal with it anymore, end quote. Take, for example, the 78-foot-long culvert known to be in poor condition that failed in 2021 in Addison, Maine. As a result of the failure, an ambulance trying to reach a person experiencing a medical emergency was forced to take a detour, and a response that should have taken 15 minutes instead took an hour. with what one report described as tragic results. Maine is now replacing the culvert. In the simulations for the Deerfield River watershed, Bokai found that 242 culverts were crucial connectors. When only one failed, at least one population node would be completely disconnected. In that scenario, there was also no option for residents to leave the area. When the simulated storm rose to 5 on a 1 to 10 scale, more than 10% of the population was unable to reach the hospital. If the intensity reached a rating of 7, an average of about 350 culverts failed, and roughly 30% of the study area's population would be thwarted trying to reach the only nearby ER. The study comes as many other countries and states are evaluating their own culverts, especially in the wake of catastrophic collapses. Throughout the summer, culverts have collapsed in Georgia, Florida, and Kentucky because of heavy rain. A culvert failure on the Tulalip Indian Reservation in Washington State left 24 residents stranded in 2024. Here's a quote. Frustrated residents, a local outlet reported, were forced to use ladders and makeshift walkways. As we get more intense rainfalls, we're going to have more failures, said Robert G. Traver, a professor of civil and environmental engineering at Villanova and the former and founding director of its Center for Resilient Water Systems, who was not involved with the study. Adam D. Mateo, the state structure and bridge engineer for Virginia, criticized the focus of Bokai's study, however. Quote, "We have more concerns, at least here in Virginia, with bridges," he said in an interview, later adding, "That's not to say it has no merit." End quote. Municipal funds for infrastructure repair might be chronically tight, but Bokai said she wasn't trying to shift priorities. Quote, "I would never argue that we should neglect bridges or even larger culverts. I'm more arguing here that even small-scale infrastructure can cause large damage," she said. Many states are starting to take their culverts seriously. New York University researchers are now evaluating some 80,000 small culverts across the state. Vermont Culverts documents the condition of the more than 114,000 culverts around Vermont. Because the number of aging culverts in any one county or state can be so overwhelmingly large, studies like the one conducted by Bokai can help local and state governments order their priorities. Quote, "There's just so many, and it's so expensive to do it properly," Rhodes said. "This will really allow us to plan for each one's needs to get replaced first," end quote. Kind of thing most of us don't think of, really.
1: No, absolutely not. This article's out of Holyoke by April May Munford. Council eyes $750,000 version of Ezekiel's plan. Previous $1 million effort failed to get enough support. The mayor is reviving a less expensive version of a failed public safety initiative named after a baby boy who was killed when a shooting erupted near his mother's bus in 2023. The Holyoke City Council was expected last night to take up a first airing of Mayor Joshua Garcia's revamped request for $750,000 to pay for Ezekiel's Plan 2.0, a broad safety public safety initiative aimed at reducing crime and improving quality of life issues across the city. The proposal would help fund additional security cameras, police overtime, code enforcement, neighborhood improvements, youth programs, housing initiatives, and services for people experiencing homelessness and substance abuse disorders, according to Garcia. Cost would be covered by a transfer from city's cannabis stabilization fund. Councilor Patty Devine, chair of the council's finance subcommittee, said she expects the measure to be referred to the subcommittee for further review before heading back to the full council for a vote, possibly in October. Devine said she plans to back the proposal and hopes it gains enough support to move forward after an earlier $1 million version failed to win approval. She goes on to say the goal is to make neighborhoods safer. Devine, who grew up in the area, said neighborhood challenges developed over many years and will require a long-term commitment from the city. She said better lighting, a stronger police presence, and increased security around businesses are among the concerns residents and business owners have raised. The plaintiff's name for baby Ezekiel, who died after he and his mother, Selena Santana, were struck by gunfire while she rode a city bus near a shootout at Maple and Sargent Streets in October of 2023. Three men exchanged gunfire outside a store when bullets struck the bus carrying Santana. She was taken to a hospital where doctors delivered Ezekiel. The baby later died of injuries suffered in the gunfire. Planning for public safety proposal has been underway for months, Garcia said, and the current version was modified after the original plan failed to gain approval. The revised proposal takes a comprehensive approach to public safety by combining cannabis funding with other resources already available to the city. The city has about $4 million in marijuana impact fee funds available. Garcia said residents frequently contact him through social media, phone calls, and visits to City Hall to discuss public safety concerns. He said he is frustrated by the perception that city officials do not care. Garcia said the city also wants to strengthen training, education, and collaboration among police, public health officials, building inspectors, and other departments. Some funding would support the Holyoke Flex Squad to address problem properties by holding absentee landlords accountable for conditions that affect neighborhood. 4 years into his administration and nearly 2 years after the shooting that killed Ezekiel, crime has declined by about 7%. But Garcia said public safety remains an ongoing challenge that the city must continue taking steps to improve. He said the city must continue investing in youth programs, tenant protections, and efforts to remove unsafe buildings while pursuing a strategy that addresses both crime and the conditions that contribute to it.
0: Okay, this next article is concerns the entire state. The title, Healy Seeks to Expand Maternal Mental Health Care. This is written by Katie Castanelli out of the State House News Service. In the wake of the Lindsay Clancy trial that sparked nationwide conversations about maternal mental health care, Governor Maura Healey on Tuesday unveiled a series of measures aimed at improving postpartum mental health screening and support. Healey plans to ask the legislature to appropriate $2 million to expand Welcome Family, a program offering parents and caregivers with newborns a free one-time home visit by an experienced maternal and child health nurse. The governor is also proposing to allocate $250,000 to expand the Department of Mental Health's Massachusetts Child Psychiatry Access Program for Moms called MCPAP for Moms. The funding request will be included in a supplemental budget filing. The State Department of Public Health is also planning to update state regulations to improve screenings for mood and anxiety disorders during and after pregnancies to help identify mental health concerns sooner, the governor's office said. Here's a quote. Becoming a mother is a profound life change, and every parent deserves support, not just during pregnancy, but in the months that follow, Healey said in a statement. Postpartum depression, anxiety, and other maternal mental health conditions are real medical conditions, and no mother should feel ashamed to ask for help or feel like she has to navigate this journey alone. We're working to expand postpartum care, identify concerns earlier, and connect families to the mental health support they need, because taking care of moms means taking care of the whole family, end quote. The governor was visiting Beth Israel Deaconess Medical Center Tuesday in Boston to make the announcements. Welcome Family currently serves about 3,000 births annually, and the additional $2 million would grant the opportunity for every parent and caregiver to get a home visit, as there are about 68,000 births in the state per year, according to Healy's office. During the home visit, which takes place within the first few weeks after birth, a nurse can answer questions, conduct a health check for the mother or caregiver and newborn, and offer referrals to services or resources. In 2025, the program offered 1,620 postpartum depression screenings with 208 positive results, and those who screened positive were referred to services, according to the governor's office. MCPAP for Moms helps providers prevent, identify, and treat mental health and substance use issues among parents and caregivers during pregnancy and after birth. The additional funds would enable the program to track postpartum psychosis data, create a clinical education team to help mental health providers notice and address behavioral health concerns, and boost education for mothers, families, and providers about warning signs of postpartum psychosis. DPH's update regulation are expected to reflect a broader range of mental health conditions affecting people during and after a pregnancy, beyond the current regulations that mainly focus on postpartum depression, according to the governor's office. The regulations are also set to offer more chances for screening, so a mother can get asked how she's doing while seeing her OBGYN, primary care provider, pediatrician, or another healthcare worker. DPH is also set to issue an updated guidance for healthcare providers on what to look for and how to respond when there are concerns, as well as how to help patients find treatments and support. The announcement comes as the trial of Clancy, a Duxbury mother who killed her three children before attempting suicide in 2023, gained nationwide attention and triggered discussions about access to maternal mental health care. Clancy's defense didn't deny she killed her three children, but argued she faced postpartum psychosis at the time and she had repeatedly sought treatment for mental health challenges. The jury did not reach a unanimous verdict, and the judge reportedly declared a mistrial on September 4th.
1: Okay. Well, this is a little lighter story. It's out of Springfield, and since the biggie is coming up, here you go. Here's some information. It's an article by Jim Kinney. Take the train to the Big E. Doesn't mean it literally. I had to read this article.
0: Yeah.
1: Okay, the Big E Express will begin shuttling fairgoers on Friday. The Pioneer Valley Transit Authority has taken over the bus leg of a popular transit link to the Big E, often popular with Connecticut train buffs. In the past, Peter Pan Bus Lines or King Gray Coach Lines have driven the shuttle between Springfield's Union Station and the Big E grounds across the river, said Nicole Sweeney, property manager for Union Station. The PVTA, which still offers free fares, is offering shuttle service circulating between Springfield's Union Station, which is at 55 Frank B. Murray Street, and Gate 1 of the Big E Fairgrounds on Memorial Avenue in West Springfield, according to an announcement from the Big E. The Big E Express will operate from 1 to 9 p.m. Monday through Thursday and from 10 a.m. to 10 p.m. Friday to Sunday. The service is made possible by the Eastern States Exposition. It begins this Friday and runs until October 4th, covering all 17 days of the Big E. CT Rail's Hartford line is not adding any additional trains, said Josh Morgan, communications director at Connecticut Department of Transportation. He goes on to say, we are promoting the free shuttle from Springfield Union Station to the Big E and encouraging Connecticut residents to leave the car at home and take the train, Morgan wrote in response to an email. Fares on the Hartford line range from $6.75 to $14.75 without a discount, or $3.25 to $7.25 for those with a senior or disability discount. Up to four children, ages 2 to 12, can travel with a fare-paying adult for a dollar. Oh, that's it. That's a good deal. When the shuttle bus is available to those who take other PVTA buses, while the shuttle bus is available to those who take other PVTA buses, live downtown in Springfield or park at Union Station, Sweeney said it's most popular with folks traveling from Connecticut who are train buffs combining the excursion with a trip to the fair. The train trip is part of their fun, she said. That would be fun. I would like that, yeah.
0: Only
1: we
0: live in
1: Massachusetts, so we can't take the train. Unless we drive to Connecticut, yeah.
0: Right. Oh, okay. It's a good idea, though, when you see the traffic coming up from Connecticut to go to the Big E.
1: Oh, my goodness,
0: why do you want to sit in that traffic when you don't have to?
1: Mm-mm.
0: Yeah, they used to do a shuttle bus from MGM over to the Big E.
1: Yes.
0: But they stopped doing that, I guess. So now they're doing it out of the out of Union Station.
1: Yeah, well, MGM's in a little trouble with Springfield. So,
0: Yeah. Okay, this next article, just before we go to the editorial, also statewide, written by Daniel Jackson. The Small Business Administration suspends nearly 14,000 Massachusetts borrowers. The Small Business Administration has barred almost 14,000 borrowers in Massachusetts from receiving future small business and disaster loans because it suspects they fraudulently obtained pandemic-era financing. Quote, with demand letters going out to suspected fraudsters, we're also sending a clear message that they must repay their debts or face Treasury collections and possible federal law enforcement. End quote. That's Kelly Loeffler, administrator to the SBA, said in a statement. The borrowers are among the 870,000 nationwide who were suspended by the SBA. Altogether, they obtained $39 billion from the Paycheck Protection Program and Economic Injury Disaster Loan Program, according to the SBA. In Massachusetts, the 13,896 borrowers had obtained more than $772 million from the pandemic-era programs. Officials announced the suspensions at an event in Kansas City, Missouri, on Monday, saying that Loeffler has been perhaps the most zealous in the Trump administration at rooting out fraud. Vice President J.D. Vance said the people who took advantage of the program created out of the generosity of the American taxpayer to help businesses and employees through the pandemic will no longer be able to access federal loans. Quote, if you screw the American taxpayer, the federal government is now going to say you're cut off, no more. You shouldn't be applying anymore. End quote. That said Vance. In March, President Donald Trump issued an executive order creating a task force to eliminate fraud in the nation's benefits system. He placed Vance in charge of the effort. The announcement Monday was the culmination of the SBA's participation as a member of the task force when it came to pandemic fraud, according to the statement about the suspensions. The SBA did not immediately respond to questions asking for details about the suspended borrowers in Massachusetts, including how the borrowers were flagged for fraudulent activity. The Paycheck Protection Program disbursed more than $790 billion to businesses across the nation before the program closed in 2021.
1: They always find a way around it. Okay, so we're going to go to the opinion page, and this is by Rob Oaken, Guest Viewpoint. Connecticut raids show true ICE colors, immigrant cruelty enforcers. with tactics reminiscent of the roundup of Jews, Roma, and gays in Nazi Germany, immigration and customs enforcement agents are snatching green card holders, undocumented workers, and longtime residents driving to work or dropping off their children at school bus stops, yanking them from their cars as soon as their children board the bus. The latest community to be terrorized is Danbury, a diverse city in southwestern Connecticut, equidistant between the state capital in Hartford and New York City. With nearly 90,000 residents, roughly 35% foreign-born, Danbury has long modeled what working-class multicultural vitality looks like, home to thriving Brazilian, Ecuadorian, and Portuguese communities. During the last week of August, agents of the state turned this quiet industrial hub and university center into a spectacle of state-sponsored intimidation. This is ICE, better known as Immigrant Cruelty Enforcers. Between August 24th and 28th, masked agents in unmarked vehicles staged targeted sweeps outside local grocery stores like C-Town, whose clientele is primarily Latino and Caribbean, along commercial corridors and at neighborhood school bus stops. Parents were pulled from their cars at curbsides, leaving terrified students to watch from bus windows as their mothers and fathers were handcuffed. Across Connecticut, more than 100 people were swept up in days, more than half from Danbury alone. The other targeted Connecticut cities are Bridgeport, Norwalk, and Stamford. Quoting, "We really have been describing it as the administration terrorizing our city, because that is what it felt like," said Juliana Soares, lead organizer for Danbury Unites for Immigrants, in an interview on Connecticut Public Radio. "The streets were empty. Kids stayed home from practice. They were seeing this happen from inside the bus as masked agents shut down the street to just abduct people," end quote. The cruelty agents also fanned out in the heart of Danbury's educational institutions. Dr. Karina Bandauer, chair of social sciences at Western Connecticut State University, said, "The day before our bright-eyed, eager first-year students moved into their dorms, over 20 ICE agents in tactical gear with guns and tasers descended upon the streets surrounding our campus," end quote. In testimony before the Connecticut legislature, Bandauer, founder of the Undocu Ally Task Force, testified, "The only time the city is not safe is when ICE is here."
0: Sorry. Okay. A summer of ruthless raids included agents in Maine killing Johann Sebastian Duran Guerrero, a 25-year-old Colombian national who wasn't even the target of the federal warrant, and Lorenzo Salgado Araujo, a 38-year-old construction worker shot dead in Houston. The deaths sparked protests across the country, mirroring the solidarity the people of besieged Minneapolis modeled last winter. State authorities and civil rights groups are demanding investigations, but the Trump administration is dragging its feet, allegedly conducting an internal review behind closed doors. This brutality is part of a nationwide pattern of lethal overreach. The rogue posse has drastically scaled up its detentions, logging record-breaking monthly totals, 50,925 in August, according to the Deportation Data Project, run by UC Berkeley and UCLA, and official documents from DHS. Other locales recently targeted include Sacramento, California, Northern Utah, Lewiston and Portland, Oregon, New York City and New York State, Aurora and Denver, Colorado, Phoenix and Southern Arizona, and Raleigh, North Carolina. Inspired by the resistance movement in Minnesota, communities are fighting back. On September 2nd, Danbury acted with collective defiance. More than 60 immigrant-owned businesses closed down for a citywide Day Without Immigrants strike, documented in video reporting from the rally. That evening, more than 1,000 residents, clergy, and labor organizers marched through downtown to Library Plaza. standing with the protesters was Mayor Roberto Alves, who arrived in the U.S. as an undocumented child and lived without legal status into his 20s. Alves condemned the secrecy of the raids. ICE, he said, doesn't tell the city when agents are coming, going, or whom they've taken, because they want to scare us. But he said, we're stronger together. Connecticut's congressional delegation was outraged. Senator Chris Murphy blasted the agents for pulling parents from school bus stops and intentionally traumatizing kids. Senator Richard Blumenthal followed up with field hearings in the city, building an official federal record of ICE brutality and Trust Act violations, Connecticut Public Radio reported. Concerned about this lawless band of cruelty agents, demand answers to questions like these. One, when ICE agents bypass local law and state sanctuary protections, how can municipal leaders safeguard residents from state-sanctioned kidnapping? Two, how much longer can masked, unbadged, body cam-free tactical units operate before due process is permanently erased for citizens and non-citizens alike? And three, what is the human and economic cost to a democracy when cities like Danbury must shut down just to prove their immigrant neighbors are the backbone of the community? There are more questions than these to be asked. What are yours? Even with her torch held high in New York Harbor, it's not clear if Lady Liberty can see Danbury. But what is clear is visitors looking closely at the beloved beacon report seeing her weeping. Oh, America, what is becoming of our country? And this is Rob Okun, his editor emeritus of Voicemail Magazine, which for more than three decades has chronicled the anti-sexist men's movement. The magazine is now published by the Canadian NGO. He lives in Amherst.
1: Okay, now we go to the obituaries. We are a couple of minutes late. Today's obituaries are brought to you through a generous contribution from the Hamden Lions Club. Their motto is, "We Serve." There are 14 obituaries today. The first is from Pittsfield, Marilyn Jetty, J-E-T-T-E. Written a little bit differently, so I'm going to try and focus on
0: important parts.
1: Yeah,
0: it's hard when it's mixed up.
1: So Marilyn Jetty, age 93, does not give a date when she passed away. She was born in Hanover, New Hampshire, grew up in West Lebanon, New Hampshire, and later moved to Springfield, Massachusetts, with her husband. She was a faithful member of Holy Name Church. She retired from Milton Bradley after 35 years of dedicated service. It goes on to list all of her hobbies and contacts, and so I'm going to hit just the highlights of it. Marilyn was predeceased by her husband Raymond, her daughter Teresa, and sadly her sons Stephen, Michael, and Wayne. She leaves behind her daughter Barbara, 13 grandchildren, 21 great-grandchildren, and 5 great-great-grandchildren. She had a big family.
0: Wow.
1: Visiting hours will be held on Friday, September 18th, from 10 a.m. until 11:30 a.m., with a funeral home service at 11:30 at the Byron Keenan Funeral Home, which is on Allen Street in Springfield. Rites of committal and burial immediately following in Gates of Heaven Cemetery, again in Springfield. From Holyoke, a very short obituary, Claire Grenier. Claire Grenier, age 99, passed away peacefully on September 11th with her loving family by her side. A funeral service will be held on Saturday, September 19th at 12 noon in the Barry J. Farrell Funeral Home on Northampton Street in Holyoke, followed by burial in Notre Dame Cemetery, South Hadley. Calling hours will be held prior to the service from 9 a.m. until 12 p.m. Again, that's the Farrell Funeral Home. From Chicopee, Sister Constance Cawley, SSJ. Sister Constance Cawley, née Dorothy Raymond, who was born 10/21/1944, a beloved member of the Sisters of St. Joseph of Springfield, died in Bay State Medical Center on September 12th. She was a native of Newport, Rhode Island. Sister Constance entered the Sisters of St. Joseph of Springfield from St. Joseph Parish, Newport, Rhode Island, in 1963. She graduated from St. Catherine Academy in Newport, earned a BA degree from the College of Our Lady of the Elms, Chicopee, and a master's in special education from St. Joseph College in West Hartford. Sister taught at Sacred Heart School in Gardner, Massachusetts, and St. Patrick's School in Chicopee. She was later principal of St. Patrick's School and then Our Lady of the Sacred Heart School, Springfield. In addition to her sisters in community, Sister leaves her siblings, Margaret, Patrick, Catherine, and John. All services for Sister Constance will take place on Friday, September 18th. She will be waked from 9 a.m. with a prayer service at 9:30 a.m. The Liturgy of Christian Burial will follow at 10 a.m. at Sacred Heart Church, which is on Chestnut Street in Springfield. Burial will be in Mount Marie Cemetery in Holyoke. Sampson Family Chapels is in charge. From Westfield, Patricia Richardson. Patricia Richardson, 78, of Westfield, passed away unexpectedly on September 12th. She was born on December 11th, 1947, and was a graduate of Westfield High School and continued her education at Westfield State College, where she earned her master's degree. She devoted her professional life to education, working as a teacher at Juniper Park School. She was also a parishioner of Our Lady of the Blessed Sacrament Church. She leaves her husband of 57 years, James, a son, Kevin, and her daughters, Erica and Megan, also her grandchildren. The funeral for Patricia will begin at 9 a.m. on Saturday, September 19th, at the Fershen Adams Funeral Service in Westfield. Her Liturgy of Christian Burial will follow at 10 a.m. in Our Lady of the Blessed Sacrament Church in Westfield. Burial will follow in St. Mary's Cemetery, also in Westfield. Calling hours will be held on Friday, September 18th, from 4 until 7 p.m. at the Fershen Adams Funeral Home. Paul J. LeMay from Wilbraham. Paul J. LeMay, 65, passed away on Sunday, September 13th. He was born on December 28th, 1960, and has resided in Wilbraham for 27 years. He was a graduate of Chicopee High School and Porter and Chester Institute. He was a desktop support specialist for local companies such as Hasbro Games, Merriam-Webster, and most recently Hanover Insurance. He was a dedicated parishioner of St. Cecilia's of Wilbraham. Paul is survived by his wife of 35 years, Cindy, his daughter, Brianna, and a granddaughter, Sophia. Funeral services for Paul will be held on Saturday from the Kozakowski Funeral Home, which is in Chicopee. A mass of Christian burial will follow at 10 a.m. in St. Stanislaus Basilica. Committal and burial will follow in St. Stanislaus Cemetery. Visiting hours are Friday from 4 until 6 p.m. and Saturday morning from 9 until 9:45 a.m. From East Longmeadow, Dorothy B. Morrow. Again, this is written very differently. Dorothy Morrow, 86, passed away on Saturday, September 12th at Chestnut Hill Nursing Center in East Longmeadow. She was born in Chicopee on August 3rd, 1940, and worked for over 25 years for the New England Telephone Company and then AT&T. She attended St. Anthony of Padua Church. She was predeceased by her husband of over 55 years, George. She is survived by her children, Angela and Joy, as well as her grandchildren and two great-grandsons. Please join the family in celebrating Dorothy's life for a funeral mass at St. Teresa of Lisieux Parish in South Hadley on Monday, September 21st at 10 a.m. The burial will be private and calling hours are omitted. The Beers and Story Funeral Home of South Hadley is in charge. And the last I will read is from Carolina Shores, North Carolina, Linda Louise Washington. Linda Louise Washington, 77, of Carolina Shores, North Carolina, formerly of Holyoke and South Hadley, passed away peacefully September 8th in Charleston, South Carolina, with her family by her side. She was born October 4th, 1948, and was a Holyoke High and Westfield State graduate. She taught for 34 years in Holyoke Public Schools. She is survived by her husband James and son Jeffrey. It gives no information about funeral services or even the funeral home.
0: Okay. Continuing on, Esmeralda Ferreira. From Indian Orchard, Esmeralda Ferreira, 93, passed away peacefully on September 13th with her family by her side. She was born in Portugal and emigrated to the United States, settling in Indian Orchard, where she worked at UniFirst Uniform Company and was also a longtime employee of Chicopee Undergarment. Esmeralda leaves her 8 children, Constance, Maximiano, Jose, Annabelle, Augustino, Maria, Mario, and Amelia. Also her 9 grandchildren and 11 great-grandchildren. Funeral services will be held on Thursday, September 17th. Visitation is from 9 to 10:15 a.m. at Ludlow Funeral Home, with a liturgy of Christian burial at 11 a.m. in Our Lady of Fatima Parish, followed by a burial in Island Pond Cemetery. Barbara E. Boron, B-O-R-O-N. From Chicopee, Barbara E. Boron, age 85, passed away on September 9th at home, surrounded by family. She was born on March 21st, 1941, in Chicopee. She was a communicant of St. Stanislaus Basilica and worked at the Hampton Inn in Chicopee. She survived by her husband of 67 years, Frank, her daughter Deborah, son Frank, and daughter Lisa, and 6 grandchildren and 1 great-grandchild. A celebration of life will take place at the Grise Funeral Home in Chicopee on Thursday, September 17th, from 4 to 7 p.m., and the burial will be private at the convenience of the family. Okay, Jane H. Krupa, K-R-U-P-A. From Chicopee, Jane H. Krupa passed away on September 14th, surrounded by family. She was born September 4th, 1934, in Chicopee. Okay, this is also kind of mixed up in how it's written. She leaves 4 children, Edward, Susan, Donna, and Richard, and 8 grandchildren and 9 great-grandchildren. Jane was a longtime member of the Rosary Society of St. Stanislaus Parish and a lifetime parishioner. She was a licensed hairstylist. Calling hours will be held Thursday, September 17th, from 4 to 7 p.m. at the Serpio Memorial Funeral Home in Chicopee. Jane's funeral will be Friday, September 18th, 9 a.m. at the funeral home, followed by a liturgy of Christian burial at the Basilica of St. Stanislaus at 10 a.m. Her burial will be in St. Stanislaus Cemetery. Trina Wynette Bird. From Springfield, Trina Wynette Bird was born on April 20th, 1964, in Springfield. She, let's see if it says where, when she passed away. Oh, she did. She passed away on August 25th at Bay State Medical Center. She graduated from Technical High

0: 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The material being read is the copyright property of the publications being read. Access to this program is solely for persons who cannot read the original printed version due to a visual impairment or other disability. By continuing to listen, you confirm that you have such a condition.
1: Anthony Harvinder, 66, passed away on June 19th. He was born on September 18, 1959, in Springfield, Massachusetts. A celebration of life will be held on his birthday, Friday, September 18th, at 11 a.m. at Spirit and Truth Apostolic Church in Indian Orchard. Another very short obituary. Lorinda Hatch. From Long Meadow, Lorinda Hatch, 80 years old, passed away on September 14th. Calling hours are from 4 to 8 p.m. on Thursday, September 17th, at Forestry Smith Funeral Home in East Long Meadow. A funeral home service will take place at 11, Friday, September 18th, and the burial will be private. But you can go to their website to see a longer obituary, www.forestary.com. And lastly, William E. Robinson. From Belchertown, William E. Robinson, or Billy, he was known, and also Willie, 37, passed away unexpectedly on September 10th following a motorcycle accident. Billy was raised in Chicopee and South Hadley, graduated from South Hadley High School. He was a hardworking jack of all trades, worked in the automotive repair and construction. He leaves his mother, Suzanne, his father, Earl, his fiancée, Crystal, and his children, Noah, Landon, and Ariana. Family and friends are invited to gather for calling hours on Sunday, September 20th, from 1 p.m. to 4 p.m. at Beers and Story South Hadley Funeral Home. And that's all they're saying about services.
2: Yeah. Okay. Well, before we get to the horoscope, I do have a public service announcement
3: okay.
2: here. Okay, here you go. This is important now. Pay attention. Residents are asked to turn off the lights for birds.
1: Yeah.
2: Okay. Nearly half a billion birds may soar across the United States in the next 2 weeks during their annual fall migration, prompting requests for residents to turn off or dim lights to help ensure their safe flight. Hundreds of species of birds, such as black pole warblers, chimney swifts, and scissor-tailed flycatchers, not really, I have never heard of this, will fly from the northern hemisphere to South America. Wow. For a warmer climate filled with more food, said Dylan Osterhaus, a postdoctoral research assistant at Purdue University. But the trek can be dangerous. At least 1 billion birds die each year after crashing into skyscrapers and other lighted buildings, said Adrian Doctor, a research associate who leads Cornell University's BirdCast, an online resource that tracks the birds in real time. Such cities, such as Minneapolis and Chicago, ask residents to turn off or dim lights so the birds do not mistakenly fly toward lit structures. Building owners or managers could switch off exterior decorative lighting and floodlights and install automatic motion sensors, the Audubon Society said. The lighting should be turned off or reduced from 11 p.m. until 6 a.m.
1: I've heard of this.
2: Have you, Maria?
1: Yeah.
2: Yes, okay.
1: Yeah, a lot of people like to use outdoor lighting. You know, light up your home so
2: yeah,
1: people
2: burglars,
1: don't.
2: Yeah.
1: Yeah. And light pollution is a real thing.
2: Okay.
1: It messes up the ecosystem, the bugs, the birds, all kinds of animals that travel at night don't know if it's night or day because some people's yards are just so brightly lit.
2: Now, see, I was doing this as a lighthearted
1: and you, no, this is a serious thing.
2: And you've taken it right now. Okay, there you go, Maria. Okay, so
1: there are parts of, I think, I don't know, Arizona, Colorado, parts like that where they don't allow outside lighting.

0: Really?
1: There's no street lights.
0: Well, I wouldn't like that. No, I need street lights. Yes.
1: I know. It's no, light pollution is a real thing. It's,
0: there you have it, folks. I've taken the lighthearted part, and Maria has gotten us into the serious part of this. Yes.
1: No, I didn't mean to take it to such a
0: dark part. That's all right, Maria. That's all right. Yes. Okay.
1: Part, but yes.
0: All right. Let's go on. Onward. Yes.
1: All right. You want me to take the horoscopes?
0: Yes. Yes. Okay.
1: Okay. The horoscopes are written by Eugenia Last. If today is your birthday, happy birthday.
0: Could I just add that my granddaughter's birthday is tomorrow?
1: Okay.
0: So happy birthday, Amanda.
1: Okay.
0: 23, Maria.
1: 23.
0: Wow. Mm. That tells you how old I am.
1: All right. How you use your energy will make a difference in what transpires. You can ignore what's unfolding, or you can do your best to have a positive influence on others by setting a good example. You have plenty to gain if you put your expertise back into your community. Interesting. All right, Virgo, August 23rd to September 22nd. Discussing joint ventures, shared expenses, and how and what you can do to get along better with those you live or work with will help resolve pending problems. Libra, September 23rd to October 23rd. Paint a picture that others can respond to and take control. A change of attitude will be a lesson well learned. Positivity will help you engineer exactly what you need. Okay, interesting trend she's on here. Mm-hmm. Scorpio, October 24th to November 22nd. Having completion as the goal will be necessary to make the most of your day. Be honest with yourself about what you can do before you start offering your services. Sagittarius, November 23 to December 21. You are overdue for a change of heart, position, or lifestyle. Hit the reset button, use your imagination, and put muscle behind your actions. Capricorn, December 22nd to January 19th. Refuse to believe everything you hear. Someone will lead you astray or misinterpret what you say. Keep your thoughts to yourself and listen carefully. Aquarius, January 20th to February 19th. 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Protect your health and well-being in situations that pose a risk factor. Pisces, February 20th to March 20th. The less you let others see your vulnerabilities, the better. Put your energy into handling your medical, legal, and financial affairs promptly and efficiently. All right, Aries, March 21 to April 19th. Put pressure on yourself to get fit, feel good, and do your best. Energy well distributed will bring results that encourage both financial and personal growth.
0: Oh, okay, right. Maria, here you go.
1: Taurus, here you go, Pat. April 20th to May 20th. Instead of trying to change those around you, focus inward to determine what you can do to be at your optimum performance. What you project is what you'll get back.
0: Okay. Well, okay. All right. Yeah. Mm-hmm.
1: Okay. Gemini, May 21st to June 20th. Observe and adjust. Don't put up with those who bring you down. If you use your intelligence, you'll easily outmaneuver anyone standing in your way. Cancer, June 21st to July 22nd. Taking an innovative approach to work, money, and medical issues will encourage good results. Personal care, a new look, and romance are encouraged. And Leo, July 23rd to August 22nd, Don't let anger get the better of you when having a sound mind and intellectual conversations will help you wiggle your way to your heart's desires.
0: Okay, well, we...
1: Quite the thread through the...
0: There's always a thread, always. Okay, now we're really running a little bit later, so I'll try quickly go through the almanac. Today's Wednesday, September 16th, the 259th day of 2026, and the 88th day of summer. First day of fall next week.
1: Yeah.
0: In history, in 1920, the explosion of a bomb on Wall Street killed more than 30 people and injured hundreds of others. In 1940, President Franklin D. Roosevelt signed the Selective Service Training and Service Act, authorizing the military draft. And in 1974, President Gerald Ford announced a conditional amnesty program for Vietnam War deserters and draft evaders.
1: We can skip the birthdays, maybe.
0: That's what I was going to do, yeah. Today's fact, German-born Jewish authors Margaret and H.A. Ray fled Paris by bicycle in June of 1940. The manuscript for what would become Curious George in tow, just before the city fell to Nazi Germany. Interesting. Today's sport, in 1981, Sugar Ray Leonard unified boxing's welterweight title by knocking out Tommy Hearns in the 14th round of a bout in an outdoor arena at the Caesars Palace Casino in Las Vegas. And finally, today's quote, I don't want to be around people anymore that judge or talk about what people do. I want to be around people that dream and support and do things. Good quote, and that's by Amy Poehler.
1: Mm.
0: Great quote. We should all live by that.
1: Yeah.
0: That's it for today, folks. Enjoy the rest of the day.
1: All right. Have a good week. Thanks for listening.
2: All right, ladies. Thank you for that reading of the Springfield Republican. And please stay tuned. There's lots more of Valley Eye Radio to come.
3: Hello, it's Martha with the Westfield News for Wednesday, September 16, 2025. In front page news, Congamon Group wants to hold off on boathouse plan. Police boat would be stored at site, by Cliff Clark from Southwick. At last week's Lake Management Committee meeting, the president of Citizens Restoring Congamon said the group's members wanted to hold off on funding a boathouse for police department's patrol boat. People at our meeting wanted to hold off a little bit on the boathouse in favor of more fundraising, said the CRC's Michelle Pratt during the LMC meeting. Last January, Pratt announced that the advocacy group had started preliminary talks about building a boathouse to keep the department's Boston Whaler at a spot already chosen at the North Boat Ramp. She noted at that meeting that the CRC board had already agreed on pursuing the project and that the project's planning had been done over the last few years, including schematic drawings. What she didn't address at the January meeting was the cost estimate to build the boathouse. She did last week. They were concerned about the $90,000 price tag draining a lot of our funds, Pratt said. The CRC members also wanted to look for additional funding for the project and possibly cheaper avenues than the quote they received. Each year, the CRC provides some of the funding used to treat the invasive weeds, Eurasian water milfoil, curly leaf pondweed, and hydrilla on the three great ponds, which were among the reasons members wanted to hit pause on the project. One of the members' concerns, she said, was the discovery of a new invasive weed species seen for the first time at a location near the North Boat Ramp. Called the brittle naiad, this rooted, submerged aquatic plant can cause significant issues in lakes and ponds. It grows in dense mats early in the growing season, blocking sunlight and depleting resources, thereby inhibiting native vegetation. Its dense surface mats make swimming, fishing, and boating extremely difficult, which ruins the water's recreational value. When the strands die off and begin decomposing, They drastically lower oxygen levels in the water, which can harm fish and spur algae growth. They want to make sure that we have enough for weed treatments and things like that, Pratt said. She also said she had spoken with former police chief Robert Landis about his pursuit of grant funding for the project. He came up pretty empty on that for that type of thing, Pratt said. When the project was being discussed in January, Pratt said it would be easier for the CRC to carry it out than the town. Gifting it to the town seems like what makes the most sense, she said. Grinnell said after last week's meeting that the big issue is labor costs, which municipalities don't control. They would have to use prevailing wage, which is a whole lot more expensive, Grinnell said. The prevailing wage is the standard minimum hourly rate plus benefits and overtime that contractors must pay workers on public works and government-funded projects. The site chosen for the boathouse is in a state-designated wetlands area and would require permission from the town's Conservation Commission and a wetland management plan. We're making some baby steps forward, she said, adding that the group was expected to raise about $3,500 at its annual golf tournament last weekend. So that's going to help out a bit, she said. The town purchased the new Boston Whaler for the police department 2 years ago for more than $100,000. It is in an enclosure at the town's public safety complex on Depot Street. The department needed a new boat because of the dramatic increase in boat traffic on Congammon Lakes. Landis estimated about 1,500 boats moored across Congammon and an estimated 6,000 visitors traveling through north and south boat ramps. Continuing on the front page, Free Skate kicks off Arena's event lineup by Amy Porter from Westfield. Amelia Park Arena, located at 21 South Broad Street, will host a series of special public skates starting with Free Community Public Skating Day on Saturday, September 19, from noon to 1:30 p.m. The skate was first created in 2024 as part of Amelia Park's annual Community Give Back initiative. The first 150 skaters will be admitted to the arena free of charge, including skate rentals. While many skaters will be familiar with the rink, the Free Community Public Skate also gives local families a great opportunity to try ice skating for the first time at no cost. Five more public skates are scheduled through January 10. While some skates are back as annual events, General Manager Billy Fellows thinks it is important to add some new special events. We've done a nice job over the past few years trying to add new events and skates for the kids. We don't want to lose that momentum, he said. Amelia Park is meant to be a great community resource for local families, so we want to make sure we are doing everything we can to live up to that standard. The next public skate on the schedule will be a Halloween costume skate on October 24 from noon to 1:50 p.m. Skaters are encouraged to dress up in their best costumes, and a contest will take place on the ice at 1 p.m. The arena will be filled with Halloween decorations, and the three best costumes will be awarded prizes. In November, the rink is bringing back its animal rescue skate for the third straight year. The skate serves as a fundraiser for the Westfield Animal Shelter, with 50% of all admissions donated directly to the shelter. Each year, shelter volunteers also bring adoptable animals with hopes of increasing exposure and matching them with their forever homes. You can help support the cause by attending the skate on November 15 from 11:45 a.m. to 12:45 p.m. As the holiday season rolls in, so will one of Amelia Park's most popular events. The annual Skate with Santa returns on December 19, with Santa hitting the ice from noon to 1:50 p.m. Families can take pictures with Santa on the ice at no cost, and holiday music will flow throughout the building. The last two public skates of the fall-winter series will be new to the arena. The first one is Noon Year's Eve on December 31 from 11 a.m. to 1 p.m. for families and individuals who want to see the ball drop but don't want to stay up until midnight. The skate will be comic-themed with lights, music, and the noon ball drop on the ice for everyone to see. The final skate will be a superhero skate on January 10 from 11:45 a.m. to 12:45 p.m. The ice will be filled with popular superheroes and characters ready to interact with the kids. Pictures may be taken, and kids' imaginations will run wild as their favorite characters fly around the ice. Fellows spoke to the community aspect of the skate series. Rolling out fun new public skates while also finding ways to give back is a huge bonus. As a nonprofit organization, we just continue to look for ways to do right by our community, he said. No pre-registration is required for special public skates. People can show up and bring their group to the front desk. The Amelia Park Arena is only closed during the last week of April and all of May. Since reopening on June 1, the arena has been busy all summer long with outdoor sneaker hockey and indoor skating. It was great. We had 100 kids for outdoor hockey and 8 teams. Pretty awesome, Fellows said. Indoors, the rink hosted the Hockey Academy of New England's hockey camp and regular evening skating. We are extremely busy. This was one of our busiest summers we've ever had. After Labor Day, youth hockey comes back, so all of our ice slots after 4 p.m. are sold out through the winter for the weekdays, he said. Besides the public skates, some of the arena's more popular events include Saturday night skate from 8 to 10 p.m., which Fellows said is extremely popular with middle school kids. We get 200 middle school kids a night once that gets going, he said, although all ages are welcome. Saturday night skates are also drop-in events with no pre-registration required. Weekend birthday parties at the Amelia Park Arena are becoming increasingly popular. We had 75 of them last year. There is still plenty of weekend space for birthday parties, Fellows said. More information and pricing for all events can be found at ameliaparkarena.org or by calling 413-568-2503. And last on the front page, Hilltown Community Ambulance set for pig roast on September 20 by Amy Porter from Russell. The Hilltown Community Ambulance Association, Inc.'s second annual pig roast will be held rain or shine on Sunday, September 20 from 1 to 4 p.m. at Strathmore Park at 773 Westfield Road in Russell. The event will feature awesome food, music, raffle, and fun for the whole family. Every registration to this event helps bring HCAA closer to our mission to provide Hilltown residents with the best possible emergency medical care, according to event organizers. The menu features roasted pork or chicken, coleslaw, baked macaroni and cheese, cornbread, and a cookie bar for dessert. Advance tickets are $18 for adults and $10 for children under 10. Day of tickets are $2 more. Attendees can purchase tickets through any board member at the HCAA base at 1 Bromley Road in Huntington during daytime hours, or by emailing jade@hilltownambulance.org or bailey@hilltownambulance.org. The money raised will go into the equipment fund for the purchase of new medical equipment. The Hilltown Community Ambulance Association, a 501c3 nonprofit, is a 24/7 paramedic level emergency medical service serving the towns of Blandford, Chester, Huntington, Montgomery, Russell, and Worthington. CFO Jade Rice said HCAA has raised the $53,000 needed to purchase an outfitted trailer, which is expected to be delivered by the end of September. The trailer from Emery Temp Housing in South Grafton is furnished with a kitchen, washer and dryer, and decontamination room for personnel. The trailer will sit perpendicular to the HCAA base at 1 Bromley Road. The 2026-27 subscription drive is ongoing, Rice said. A subscription is good for a year, and if the ambulance service is used, out-of-pocket costs after insurance are waived. HCAA also offers services for events in the communities, such as parades, fairs, sporting events, concerts, and races. The HCAA Academy offers CPR instruction at all levels of providers and lay people through the American Heart Association. More information on HCAA services is found at hilltownambulance.org. In other news, Wu dangles tax relief to jumpstart housing development, by Michael P. Norton from the State House News Service from Boston. Boston Mayor Michelle Wu on Monday proposed temporary tax relief in an effort to trigger new housing production and related construction jobs across the city. The mayor's office hopes $31.5 million in tax relief, $22,500 per unit, will cause developers in the next year to begin construction on two previously approved market-rate housing projects in Alston and one in each Brighton and Charlestown. Together, the projects could produce 1,400 homes and support nearly 1,600 jobs, the mayor's office said. The city would not experience any net revenue loss, Wu's office said, and the tax abatements would temporarily defer a portion of property tax increases, an approach that the city is weighing to move additional projects into construction. The proposal is the latest step in the city's broader effort to accelerate housing production and move approved projects into construction amid high interest rates, rising construction costs, and other economic headwinds impacting development nationwide, the mayor's office said. A 30-day public comment period is open, and the Boston Planning and Development Agency Board will consider moving the proposed abatements into formal negotiations at a meeting in October, with public meetings planned in coming weeks to accept community feedback. The projects under consideration for abatements are 1 Mystic Avenue in Charlestown, 22 to 24 Pratt Street in Alston, 83 Leo Birmingham Parkway in Brighton, and Alston Yards Building D in Alston. The BPDA previously approved each project. The projects include more than 180 income-restricted homes, and the city is prioritizing temporary tax relief for projects with more than 100 new units that include income-restricted housing and energy efficiency standards. And Senior Center Month. The Westfield Senior Center is celebrating National Senior Center Month by shining a spotlight on seniors in its programs. Vic, who's 79, joined the Senior Center in 2013. He can be frequently seen at billiards, leading and organizing tournaments, coffee, dining in, and participating in the Summer Fresh Veggie program. Vic also has had support in keeping up with technology. Why does Vic love the Senior Center? I get to meet a lot of good people. I really enjoy being here and being around everyone. If you are ready to find your place, call the Senior Center at 413-562-6435. And some events in the area. In Huntington, Memory Cafe. The Hilltown Memory Cafe is held weekly on Wednesdays at 2 p.m. at Stanton Hall at 26 Russell Road. The weekly cafe provides seniors with activities while their caregivers participate in a support group. The cafe is open to all with and without memory issues. The cafe is made possible by a grant from Highland Valley Elder Services through funding under the Federal Older Americans Act and by a grant from the Huntington Cultural Council, a local agency, which is supported by the Mass Cultural Council, a state agency. For more information, call Crystal Wright Partika at 413-685-5283. In Southwick, ABC Explorers, the Southwick Public Library will offer a program promoting early literacy, motor development, science, math, art, fine motor development, and social-emotional skills on September 24 at 10 a.m. Registration is required. Contact the library for registration. And in Westfield, Carillon Concert. Stanley Park's next Carillon Concert will be presented on Sunday, September 20, from 1:30 to 2:30 p.m., offering a variety of music from the Carillon Tower. Find a park bench, sit, and enjoy the music as it drifts through the park. For further information on the Carillon Concert program, go to stanleypark.org or call the Stanley Park office at 413 568-9312. Senior Tech Coffee Hour. Join the Westfield Athenaeum Reference Department on Tuesday, September 22, from 10 a.m. to noon, for a session on simplifying technology. Instruction will include information on minimizing your electronic profile, spam, and other attacks by bad actors, as well as interpreting information and news sources. Converse about technology and how the library can help fill the gap in your computer and internet usage. There will be a question and answer session at the end. Registration is required. And rummage sale. First Congregational Church will hold its annual rummage sale at 20 Broad Street on Friday, October 2, from 4 to 7 p.m. The sale will continue Saturday, October 3, from 9 a.m. to 3 p.m. At noon on Saturday, a $5 fill-a-bag will begin. The church will be offering clothing for adults, shoes, glassware, collectibles, pictures and frames, furniture, which include the table and chairs, and home decor. I have one obituary. Roger Latour of Westfield was 88 when he passed away on September 10, 2026. He grew up in Holyoke and had worked at Grief Brothers Corporation. He leaves behind his wife, Melissa, his brothers-in-law, Robert Wynowski Sr., Richard and Michael Fee. A memorial service will be held at a later date. In sports, a moral spectacular in Saints defeat from Westfield. St. Mary's High School goalkeeper Audrey Amoral turned away 17 shots to keep her team within striking distance, but the Saints girls soccer team couldn't generate enough offense to make the performance pay off, falling 3-1 to Pioneer Valley Regional on Monday. Belchertown spoils Bombers' debut, Belchertown 3, Westfield 1. Belchertown defeated Westfield to spoil the Bombers' debut at their recently unveiled new stadium on Monday. And De Gregorio nets 4 in tie, Gateway 4, Mount Everett 4. Ella De Gregorio scored all 4 goals for Gateway, but Mount Everett rallied in the second half to secure a 4-4 tie. And Santos busy in WTA loss, Lee 5, WTA 0. Isabella Santos made 12 saves during Westfield Technical Academy's loss on Monday. And from the scoreboard in boys soccer, Posner hat trick powers WTA, Westfield Tech 5, Granby 0. Continuing boys soccer, Gateway Hopkins keep it even, Gateway Regional 0, Hopkins Academy 0. And Frontier tops Bombers, Frontier 2, Westfield 1. In golf, Westfield sneaks past Agawam, Westfield 159, Agawam 162. McCann Tech edges WTA, McCann Tech 182, Westfield Tech 185. Rams nipped by Terriers, West Springfield 167, Southwick 192. St. Mary's falls to Pathfinder, Pathfinder 187, St. Mary's 187. And in girls volleyball, PVCA sweeps Southwick, PVCA 3, Southwick 0. Dear Annie, by Annie Lane. I'm being held back by husband's fears. Dear Annie, I have been married for 45 years. I'm in my early 70s and my husband is in his late 70s. I have always been the adventurous one while he has been happiest staying close to home. My husband is afraid of flying, and for years, when I wanted to travel with our children, he would tell me that if I went without him, he might not be there when I returned. I let that fear and guilt control me, and now I deeply regret it. A few years ago, I convinced him to fly to a family gathering, but only because we bought first-class tickets we could barely afford. On another trip, we drove 1,500 miles, and I ended up doing most of the driving because he was so anxious. Now that we are older, our finances are limited, and many of the years when I wanted to travel with my family are gone. I feel angry that I allowed his fears to dictate so much of my life. How do I let go of resentment I feel toward my husband and toward myself for all the experiences I gave up to keep the peace? Signed, grounded for too long. Dear Grounded, you can't get those years back, but you can decide that resentment won't take the ones you still have. Stop punishing yourself for choices you made to keep the peace, and start making room for the life you want now. Your husband's fears are his to manage, not yours to inherit. If he won't get help or travel, you are still allowed to go. Go now and enjoy yourself. Dear Annie, my husband is a kind, funny, and intelligent man, but at dinner parties, he has a habit that is starting to drive me crazy. He talks way too much. He loves telling stories, and once he starts there, is almost no stopping him. A simple story can turn into a 20-minute play-by-play with every name, date, side comment, and completely unnecessary detail included. He often interrupts himself to tell another story, then another, before getting back to the point. I can see our friends trying to be polite, but sometimes they stop making eye contact or start talking to the person next to them. A few people have joked that my husband never tells the short version. I've tried giving him a look, touching his arm, or changing the subject, but he doesn't notice or keeps going. The hardest part is that he truly believes everyone is fascinated. If I bring it up later, he says, they were listening, and gets a little defensive. I love him and don't want to embarrass him, especially in front of other people, but I do want our dinners to feel like conversations, not performances. How can I help him realize that being a good storyteller also means knowing when to stop? Signed, Married to the Long Version. Dear Married to the Long Version, you have to let him know that his stories are running a little too long. Make sure you approach the subject kindly and in private. Don't wait until you're both irritated after another dinner party. Say that you love his stories, but sometimes they leave so little room for everyone else that the conversation becomes one-sided. You might even agree on a discreet signal when a story is running long. A good storyteller knows that leaving people wanting a little more is better than leaving them looking for the exit. And our hints from Heloise. Tub lift gives senior boost of independence. Dear Heloise, you published a comment and question about someone who needed help getting into and out of a bathtub. But after they checked the prices for tubs that you can walk into, they decided not to consider this and figure out a different way to bathe. My mother has been someone who takes a bath and dislikes showers. She started to have difficulty getting in and out of the tub until a sibling suggested a tub lift. It has a simple remote that allows one to lower and lift themselves in and out of the tub. So there's no need to try to stand in the tub or to get up or crawl over the side of the tub. You can just slide your legs out of the tub. My mother has been using such a unit for over 10 years and has to recharge the control by simply disconnecting it from the chair, grabbing it and replacing it gently after it's been charged. This has allowed her to remain independent and private. From Tim via email. Marking the date. Dear Heloise, we like variety in our home, but not everyone likes the same thing. For example, I just counted 13 different cereals in our kitchen cabinet. These take up a lot of room. So when they're about half full, I trim the boxes down to about half their size. Often this ends up cutting off the best if used by date. Anticipating this, when I buy a new product, I mark the container with a date that it was purchased. This has saved me time wondering whether the item is old or if it should be tossed. Also, when I put leftovers or bulk items in the freezer, I mark the date on the container with a label or marking pen. From Glenn in Simi Valley, California. Glenn, thanks for a great hint. Heads up, the best if used by date doesn't mean the item has gone bad for many products. If it's salad dressing, for example, it could be a month out from this date and still edible. From Heloise. Lifespans of paint. Dear Heloise, does household paint go bad? From John in Fort Wayne, Indiana. John, here is a list of the durability of paint types that come in a can. However, you might find that the color can sometimes vary if you decide to touch up a few places after a year or two. Oil-based paint, 15 years if unopened, 2 to 5 years if opened. Latex paint, 10 years if unopened, 2 to 5 years if opened. Acrylic paint, 5 to 10 years if unopened, 2 to 5 years if opened. Chalk paint, approximately 5 years if unopened, 1 to 2 years if opened. From Heloise. And Lobo Apple. Dear Heloise, recently there was a letter about the name of a Canadian apple. I'm pretty sure it's the Lobo. I only know it's a Canadian apple because it was part of a question at a trivia night that I attended, and no one got it right. I never thought that I'd use this information again. The Lobo apple is a cold, hardy Canadian apple cultivar derived from an open-pollinated Macintosh seedling, known for its bright red skin, white flesh, and pleasant sub-acid flavor. It's widely grown in northern and eastern European orchards due to its strong winter resistance. From Kendra via email. And that is the Westfield News for Wednesday, September 16, 2026. This has been Martha. 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
4: 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I want to invite you to join Valley Eye Radio and the East Longmeadow Lions Club for our annual picnic. The picnic will take place on Saturday, September 19th at the East Longmeadow Senior Center located at 328 North Main Street. We'll have paninis, pizza, and an assortment of other appetizers and desserts. 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Aim to arrive around 11:30 a.m. and our listeners can bring one additional guest with them to the picnic. Now, attendance is free, but we do ask that you register in advance by calling Valley Eye Radio at 413-747-7337. We hope that you can join us. Thank you.
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7: Hello and welcome again to Valley Eye Radio. This is Steve Richards, and this hour we'll be reading from the pages of the Daily Hampshire Gazette for Wednesday, September 16th. First off, a look at the Hampshire County weather forecast. Today, mostly sunny and beautiful, a high of 78. Tonight, increasing clouds with a low of 59. Tomorrow, Thursday, cloudy and humid with a possible shower in the afternoon or evening, a high of 78 and a low of 64. And Friday, partly sunny, pleasant, and less humid with a high of 78. The lead story in today's Gazette, down the right-hand column of the front page, from Hampshire and Franklin counties, region gains new forest land. 1,200 plus acres across six towns permanently conserved, by staff writer Scott Merzbach, Dateline Amherst. More than 1,200 acres of forest land throughout the region, including more than 200 acres in Pelham, West Hampton, and Williamsburg, are being donated to the Kestrel and Mount Grace Land Trusts for permanent conservation by an affiliate of the Lime Timber Company. The timberland properties are on 12 parcels that Lime bought from W.D. Cowles, Inc. last year as part of a larger transaction in which 5,260 acres were acquired for conservation purposes. They are located next to thousands of acres of contiguous conservation land and are considered high priorities for biodiversity, climate resilience, and water quality within the Connecticut River watershed. All of the land will remain forested and open to the public for backcountry recreational use. Quote, Kestrel Land Trust is thrilled to advance the protection of another swath of significant forest land across the valley, Kristen DeBoer, executive director of Kestrel Land Trust, said in a statement. From the North Quabbin region to the hill towns west of the Connecticut River, each of those parcels represents important forest areas for local towns and the region. Emma Ellsworth, executive director of Mount Grace Land Trust, called the donation a wonderful gift and a great outcome for the land. Quote, "This is a diverse group of lands, some of them easily walkable from neighborhoods and others that take a real hike to reach," Ellsworth said. "We're thrilled we can help ensure that they are always there for the people and animals that need them." Kestrel's acquisitions are mostly in Hampshire County, with 212 acres in Pelham next to the University of Massachusetts Cadwell Forest on Mount Lincoln, and just east of the Quabbin Reservoir watershed, 238 acres in Williamsburg next to a complex of conserved forest around Brewer Brook, and 235 acres in West Hampton, mostly adjacent to Dead Branch State Forest, and frontage on the north branch of the Manhan River. There are also 189 acres on the West Hampton-Huntington town line, adjacent to protected forest within the Holyoke Drinking Water Supply District, and in Franklin County, 34 acres in Whately, adjacent to protected forest within the City of Northampton's Drinking Water Supply District. Parcels donated to Mount Grace are in Franklin County. There are 43 acres in Warwick, abutting Mount Grace's Song Conservation Area, containing intermittent streams in the headwaters of Lover's Retreat Brook, 103 acres in Warwick and Northfield, just south of the New England National Scenic Trail, and visible from Mount Grace's nearby Richardson Overlook on Stratton Mountain, 151 acres in Montague on Chestnut Hill and Stoddard Hill, including wetlands associated with Chestnut Hill Brook, and 48 acres on Bullard Hill in Wendell, sitting between the Wendell State Forest and the Whetstone Wood Wildlife Sanctuary. Quote, "Lyme is pleased with the opportunity to help acquire these additional forested tracts for conservation, adding to the hundreds of thousands of acres of land we've permanently protected with partners across New England," said Peter Stein, one of Lyme's managing directors. "Each of these newly acquired properties is critical to maintaining connectivity to benefit wildlife habitat and water quality in the Connecticut River Valley, and is part of a national effort to protect the broader Appalachian landscape." Lyme is a private timberland investment management company that focuses on forest-related investments in the United States and Canada. Stein also thanked W.D. Cowles for its work on conserving these tracts. Previously, more than 5,500 acres of W.D. Cowles woodland in Leverett, Shutesbury, Pelham, and Amherst were conserved as working forests in 2011 and 2020, and are now known, respectively, as the Paul C. Jones Working Forest and the Walter Cowles Jones Working Forest. Also at the top of the front page in today's Gazette, from East Hampton, "Names Not Forgotten. Donor restores a 157-year-old Civil War memorial at Old Town Hall," by staff writer Sam Furland, Dateline East Hampton. "It was like any other day when Silas Kopp was walking down Main Street. A streak of white stone caught his eye, protruding from the dark brick side of East Hampton's historic Old Town Hall. Upon further investigation, Kopp was struck by what he saw. The marble plaque, built in 1869 to memorialize all East Hampton residents who died during the Civil War, is a piece of national history living on local history. Though chipped, cracked, and faded, the black writing showed it was on the brink of collapse." Quote, "It struck me," said Kopp, who lives in Northampton but owns a studio in East Hampton. So moved by the plaque, Kopp decided to donate enough money to restore the monument to its pristine condition. The money was donated to City Space, a nonprofit formed in 2006 to preserve and manage Old Town Hall. Quote, "I think this is a chance to save, or this is a chance to have, a check on our local history," Kopp said. Kopp described the visceral reaction he felt, specifically reading about the six people on the plaque lost at the Andersonville prison camp, which he called a story of horror. Some 45,000 were imprisoned at the camp, nearly 13,000 of whom died from disease, poor sanitation, malnutrition, overcrowding, or exposure, according to the United States National Park Service. Kopf noted that two of the East Hampton people who died at the camp had the last name Clark. He wonders if anyone today knows them. Quote, "I assumed they were brothers or cousins," Kopf said. "What a heartbreaking situation that must have been for their family." Restoration of the plaque finished earlier this month, led by Vitek Kruta of VK Restoration. Kruta said that prior to restoration, the plaque had surface staining, hairline cracking, and deterioration of its two decorative pillars on either side. The brick behind the plaque also had many cracks. Quote, "Considering the age, it's in pretty good shape," Kruta said. "The whole thing is just beautiful." A former East Hampton resident, Kruta also helped restore the paint inside the Our Lady of the Valley Parish Church at 33 Adams Street. He said the main culprit causing the plaque's deterioration over the years, other than age, is water seeping into the cracks, freezing during the winter, and expanding. Kruta and his team repaired the cracks and missing pieces of both the marble and brick and repainted the lettering with a final polish. Kopf, with a particular acuity to architecture, said he was happy to help restore a piece of the historic former town hall, which stopped being used for municipal purposes in 2003. Quote, "I love the old town hall, the architecture, the beautiful carved arches and the tower. It's just a beautiful building," Kopf said. Michael Totsnick, current city space treasurer and former mayor of East Hampton, said the north tower on which the plaque is located is dedicated to soldiers lost in the Civil War as well. There are several other memorials inside the old town hall. Totsnick said restoration of the plaque signifies the total restoration of the old town hall. Quote, "When Silas came forward and asked about our interest in restoring the plaque, we had that on our list, so it was kind of a perfect match," Totsnick said. The restoration of the old town hall at 43 Main Street is currently in the second of three phases. Phase two launched last summer, breaking ground on an elevator and entrance compliant with the Americans with Disabilities Act. Totsnick said construction of the elevator is likely to finish by mid-October, depending on state elevator inspections. Phase three involves converting the second floor of the building into a performance venue, though Totsnick said an architect will likely need to be brought in to take another look at the renovation plans. City Space has secured a $3.5 million federal earmark for the work, and additional fundraising will likely start once the second phase wraps up, he said. More regional news on the front page. Connecting the economic dots. Development Council charts a path on paper to turn regional innovation into jobs and growth. By staff writer Scott Merzbach, Dateline Northampton. In South Deerfield, Florent, an energy storage research and development company focused on supercapacitors, continues to grow after investor demand pushed its second seed funding round past its target, closing at $9.5 million. In Holyoke, Clean Corp Technologies uses electricity to generate cold plasma that removes microbes and other contaminants from seeds. Both companies show that innovation is alive and well in the region, says Western Mass Economic Development Council President and CEO Aaron Vega, and their expansion is benefiting the entire region through new job opportunities. Vega said the region has often been overlooked by the Boston area, and while there's hope, the economy can build on work already underway by area colleges and universities, municipalities, chambers, workforce organizations, and other partners, he's working to define a strategy and role for the EDC going forward. Quote, "It's incumbent for us to highlight what's happening here in Western Massachusetts so we're not left behind," Vega said. 8 months into the role, Vega said he wants to draw on strong existing relationships to serve as the region's, quote, governor of governors, to, as he puts it, be the connective tissue across those organizations and to be an advocate for the region. Quote, we're really trying to take what's been done in the past but focus on the future. Vega spoke to the Gazette after recently publishing a paper titled, Western Mass is Building the Next Economy. Now we need to connect it. At the heart of his thesis, Western Massachusetts already has many of the pieces of a sophisticated innovation economy, spanning quantum computing, advanced manufacturing, food science, climate technology, AI, workforce development, and commercialization. The challenge, he said, is connecting those pieces, turning research into companies, companies into customers, and innovation into jobs, investment, and growth. Vega said the Connecticut River Valley has too long been viewed as a hidden gem. He sees a real desire for comprehensive marketing, attracting new businesses, and laying the groundwork for a larger regional marketing plan that hasn't been sufficiently outward-facing. For Hampshire and Franklin counties specifically, Vega pointed to strong manufacturing, agriculture, tourism leadership, a creative economy, and business development sponsored by UMass Amherst and Smith, Amherst, and Mount Holyoke colleges. He also cited a strong food economy, including partnerships with community involved in sustaining agriculture, and the Massachusetts Department of Agricultural Resources, along with businesses working to expand the food sector through workforce and technology investment. Vega said he sees similar challenges across the region, including access to health care and transportation, and believes that while Hampton County and the Springfield Population Center are distinct, the three counties can work more closely together. One of his main goals is making the region a place where people can both start and continue a career. That means ensuring sufficient housing and addressing population growth forecasts that could limit the future workforce. Quote, the long-term goal in this position is about population stabilization and population growth, Vega said. Keeping more UMass graduates in the region, he said, could serve as one measurable outcome, an opportunity for the whole region to take part in. Vega's paper lays out a regional innovation framework meant to turn the region's research, technology, manufacturing, food, climate, healthcare, and workforce strengths into more companies, investment, careers, and business growth by making the system easier to navigate across Hampton, Hampshire, and Franklin counties. He pointed to UMass researchers receiving approximately $235 million in sponsored research funding during the last academic year, and the university earning 22 U.S. patents in fiscal year 2026, alongside nationally recognized food science and agricultural sciences programs. He also highlighted Western New England University's Center for Quantum Hardware Development and the Massachusetts Green High Performance Computing Center, which add testing, commercialization, workforce, and advanced computing capacity to the regional ecosystem. Other companies and institutions, including Marius Optics, Cofab Design, and Peerless Precision, along with major employers, including MassMutual, Bay State Health, and Tech Foundry, show how research, entrepreneurship, manufacturing, customers, and workforce could come together as parts of the same regional economy, Vega said. The measure of success, Vega wrote, isn't the number of meetings held, but outcomes. Companies, investment, careers, higher wages, business growth, and more opportunities for people to find their futures in Western Massachusetts. Over the next 6 months, Vega said he plans to share information, amplify the message, and advocate at the state level, with small businesses playing a role as lobbyists and advocates. He said he'd like to see bigger corporations in eastern Massachusetts look to western Mass for contractors, ensuring companies here are top of mind or at least have a seat at the table. Quote, "Too long we've been overlooked," Vega said. The EDC must also confront challenges posed by the federal government, he said. Quote, "I think we can do a lot for everyone," Vega said. The EDC is here to weather the storm with partners throughout the region.

0: This broadcast service is provided by Valley iRadio. The material being read is the copyright property of the publications being read. Access to this program is solely for persons who cannot read the original printed version due to a visual impairment or other disability. By continuing to listen, you confirm that you have such a condition.
1: We're in agreement this weekend that the advancement of so-called frontier AI models should be slowed down, quote, so that risk prevention has time to keep up, as Amadi wrote in a blog post. One former Anthropic researcher said, quote, there is a strong chance that we could all die in the immediate future if these most advanced models continue to evolve at their current pace. Quote, when the people building the most powerful AI systems in the world are telling us there are serious risks, it's the latest and clearest sign yet that we need more guardrails and protections, Healy said in a statement. AI has enormous potential, but we cannot let this technology move faster than our ability to keep people safe. The responsibility for keeping people safe can't rest with technology companies alone. We need strong, independent oversight and clear rules of the road that allow innovation to continue while protecting people, our economy, and our national security. Federal oversight is a key component of every major industry, and AI should not be any different. Democratic governors Wes Moore of Maryland and Josh Stein of North Carolina, and Republican governors Phil Scott of Vermont and Kevin Stitt of Oklahoma sat for a bipartisan interview with Shannon Bream of Fox News on Sunday during a visit to Boston's old statehouse last week. During the interview, Scott said AI protections are needed. Quote, I think the biggest fear is AI itself, Scott said. And from my standpoint, I think this is an example of where we have to work together with the feds, the Congress, the states, in establishing a regulatory process that protects us from AI in the future. Because the horse is already out of the barn. I mean, AI is here. We're not going to stop it from happening, but we can present some guardrails to keep it within the spectrum to make sure that our citizens are protected. So I think that's the important part. Last summer, Healy said she thought, quote, there's a general acknowledgement we've got to have some regulations in the space, some guardrails around the space. She said that she was glad Congress would take a look at it. Quote, it doesn't preclude the state from doing it, but right now, look, I'm less focused on regulation and more focused on implementation, Healy responded when asked whether that responsibility falls to states or the federal government. The U.S. House of Representatives is expected this week to take up a bill dealing with oversight of the data centers that drive the AI boom, and Democratic lawmakers are circulating a letter calling on the White House to lead a global effort to set rules for AI safety ahead of President Donald Trump's upcoming summit with Chinese President Xi Jinping. On Saturday in Ireland, Trump seemed to reject the idea of slowing down AI advancements. Quote, we're leading China in AI, we're the most sophisticated country in the world, and frankly, I want to keep it that way because whoever wins AI wins, Trump said, according to NPR. And we can put guardrails, we can do this and that, but I think you have a lot of negative forces that are bringing it up that shouldn't be bringing it up. U.S. Representative Lori Tron is one of the chief sponsors of the bipartisan Frontier Risk Oversight, National Transparency, Independent Evaluation and Reporting Act. That legislation seeks to lay out a national risk-based framework governing the development and deployment of the most advanced AI models. It would create a national standard for transparency, auditing, and reporting of catastrophic risk to prevent a patchwork of state regulations, Tran's office said. Quote, the models keep getting more powerful, and nothing but the honor system is holding AI companies accountable, Tran said Saturday in a post on X. Congress can fix that. The question is whether we will... The question

0: is whether we will before more damage is done. Now to the cities and towns page from South Deerfield. Senior housing proposal moves forward. Rural Development Inc.'s plans entail 34 residences for ages 62 and older. By staff writer Aliana Marietta, Dateline South Deerfield. The Deerfield Select Board is beginning negotiations with Rural Development Inc., or RDI, on a proposed housing senior development slated for the former St. James Church property at 83 and 85 North Main Street, representing the latest move forward in the decades-long process to expand senior housing in town. Quote, "We've never come this close before. It's really exciting," said Lily Dwight, chair of the Ad Hoc Senior Housing Committee. "I can't wait for this to come to life. It's going to be an amazing project that's going to bring so much energy to that municipal campus." RDI's proposal captures the, quote, "early conceptual stage of the project and entails the removal of the existing church," according to Alyssa LaRose, real estate project manager and housing development director at the Franklin County Regional Housing and Redevelopment Authority, the organization that launched the RDI nonprofit to address the county's housing needs. She said the difficulty and expenses of converting the former church into a housing development that would be accessible for seniors and that has enough space for multiple residences made the church, quote, "not compatible with senior housing." Instead of converting the existing church, RDI hopes to construct a three-story building with 34 units for seniors ages 62 and older, 32 of which would be one-bedroom units, and two of which would be two-bedroom units. The building and its 29 parking spaces would be located closer to North Main Street than the existing church to distance the building from Bloody Brook and create buffers between the site and its abutters. Quote, "That really informed our layout for the building and the parking," LaRose said in a phone interview. "It's a good balance of both trying our best to protect those resource areas while also keeping the historic building pattern along North Main Street." The building will be in the Greek Revival style, according to the proposal, incorporating features of the St. James Church and the 1821 Meeting House. To address the emphasis on affordability in the request for proposals, RDI designated the units as suitable for senior households at or below 30% and up to 80% of the area's median income. LaRose compared the project to Sanderson Place in Sunderland, another project RDI carried out, with a similar goal of providing affordable homes for seniors. Quote, "Especially among seniors, but across the population, there's a huge need at these affordability levels," LaRose said. "We know that Deerfield has been working on trying to do senior housing in South Deerfield for many, many years, so we're happy to hopefully partner with them to try to bring that to reality." To fund the project, the town plans to cover about $750,000 using Community Preservation Act money, an allocation that residents would later vote on at the town meeting. For the remainder of the roughly $21.7 million project, based on early cost estimates, RDI would seek out permanent debt with local banks, along with state subsidies, tax credits for low-income housing, and grant programs such as the Housing Choice Initiative and Municipal Vulnerability Preparedness Program. If the project moves forward, RDI hopes to start construction in the winter of 2030. According to Dwight, members of the evaluation committee that was created by the Ad Hoc Senior Housing Committee ranked RDI's proposal as either advantageous or highly advantageous across several categories, including the building and site's design, capacity, affordability, amenities, financial feasibility, and the developer's track record, site visits, and presentations. Along with those categories, Dwight said RDI addressed her qualms with Sanderson Place, including its narrow hallways, adjusting the measurements in the North Main Street proposal's corridors to accommodate a wheelchair and one other person. Quote, "They are an incredibly responsive organization," Dwight said. "They're doing this to do good in the world. They're not developers trying to make $1 million. These folks are really doing it to bring affordable housing to the valley." Despite the evaluation committee's verdict, a few residents urged the select board to not move forward with the proposal. Holly Lankowski listed several aspects of the project she described as expenses for taxpayers, including the projected $560,000 to $749,000 to abate and demolish the existing structures on the property. This expense is not included in RDI's budget, but the proposal states that the nonprofit plans to assist the town with securing funding for this phase. Quote, "If they do not get these grants, will they look to Deerfield to cover the balance?" Lankowski asked. The number of parking spaces also concerned Lankowski, who said no guests and not every resident would get a parking spot. In a phone interview, LaRose explained the developable area on the property allows for only 29 parking spots, and the parking should be adequate based on what RDI has observed at Sanderson Place. Quote, "We are totally in favor of senior housing, but RDI's proposal is not the path to take," Lankowski said, reading a letter she and her husband Peter wrote. Jason and Melody Clark, abutters of the 83 and 85 North Main Street property, called for a meeting between RDI representatives, town officials, and abutters at the site before the select board moves forward with the proposal. Jason Clark described the meeting as a site visit that would allow RDI to clear up their concerns, including the property boundaries of the site, parking, and its plans for stormwater drainage. Quote, "We're not asking the select board to reject senior housing or to prevent RDI from presenting this proposal," Jason Clark said. "Rather, we're asking that the town take the necessary time to fully understand the proposal and the potential impact on the surrounding neighborhood before actually making a decision." Dwight urged the select board to agree to start negotiations with RDI, adding that a professional surveyor surveyed the site. The committee evaluating the proposal shares the concern about the development's impacts on Bloody Brook and the conservation around parking spaces will the conversation around parking spaces will continue. Quote, "I do not see the need to delay, and I would prefer not to delay since we've been working on this for 25 years, Dwight said. "Absolutely, we need to include neighbors and the neighborhood in the conversations when it comes time to working with RDI to develop the real plan. This is a preliminary concept of the scope." While Town Council Lisa Mead said RDI could meet with the abutters at the site after the select board's vote, she said, quote, "She doesn't want to put unrealistic expectations out to those abutters because RDI just doesn't have the details yet, and they're not going to have the details for a long time." Select board members clarified with Mead that the vote would not authorize RDI to carry out the project, but simply would start the process of the town negotiating a land disposition agreement. Select board member Trevor McDaniel added that residents will have a chance to weigh in on the project when they vote on whether to approve the use of CPA funding at a future town meeting. Quote, "I don't think we're going to learn anything more by delaying this than we already know," select board member Tim Hilchey said. "There's a process in place. The abutters are definitely going to be a big part of the process moving forward." Also in Cities and Towns, Florence gets new street festival, FloFest, to debut Saturday, by staff writer Carolyn Brown, Dateline Northampton. When Florence Night Out folded in 2022, the neighborhood lost its big communal blowout. This Saturday, a new one steps in to fill the gap, FloFest. Debuting downtown from 4 to 8 p.m., FlowFest will feature live entertainment, a scavenger hunt, art displays, make and take art projects, local food vendors, beer and wine, a raffle, and games and freebies from local organizations. Quote, in the spirit of a number of beloved community festivals going on hiatus or canceling this year, we're really trying to hold it down for Florence, our corner of the valley, said artist and festival founder Chloe Torrey, who lives in Florence. I'm excited to throw a big party. I am all about creating a third space that's outside of work, outside of school, and hanging out with my neighbors in this big shared experience, she said. The entertainment lineup includes The Kill Phil, The Unlucky Shots, Florence Community Band, Bobby, Gabby St. John, Little House Blues, Olivia Need, Honky Tonk Queer Tones, Etienne Perley, Ascendance, Inner World Arts, NoHo Flow and Juggle, Function Lust, Real Country, School for Contemporary Dance and Thought, Spark, and Pepperoni the Great. The music school Little Roots also will hold a jam session for kids. The selected artists were chosen from a pool of about 70 applicants. Quote, we had a really thorough application breaking down things such as what time are you interested in performing, what's your style, what's your relationship to Florence and the Valley. Creating a well-rounded lineup was at the forefront because we wanted to showcase the diversity across the Valley, Torrey said. At the same time, she said, she and her team needed to pick the lineup with some financial limitations in mind. Quote, because this is our first year and because all of us are volunteers, we weren't sure what our fundraising was going to look like, so we needed to be open with artists and say, we want to pay you beautiful stipends, but what's your flexibility? The team had a goal to fundraise $25,000 for the festival, which they reached this month. Some artists, quote, donated their performances. That was a really big, generous move for us. And helpful in those early times when we weren't sure what fundraising was going to look like. And now that we have fundraised to the fullest, we are able to give back to our artists a little bit more than we originally planned, Torrey said. Performances will take place on three stages, the Aurora stage at Florence Towing, the Milky Way stage at Brick Mill Square, and the Firefly stage at JJ's Tavern. The Aurora stage, the main performance space, takes its name in part from Aurora, Illinois, where Torrey is from. Quote, the main stage being Aurora was a nice little homage to my hometown, where I grew up around so many music and art festivals, and I wanted to carry on that legacy with me here, she said. Torrey said she's not sure what the turnout will be given that this is the festival's first year, but she'd heard that in Florence Night Out's last year there were at least 8,000 attendees. Quote, I would be thrilled if I saw the whole population of Florence and a little more show up for us, so 2,000 would be fabulous, but we're hoping to flood the streets overall, she said. Torrey is also looking for additional volunteers, especially toward the end of the evening. Tasks would include things like running a scavenger hunt table, handing out prizes, helping tear down the setup, and helping move trash cans and recycling bins, among other things. Roles are open to all ages, and both seated and standing positions are available. Quote, what really makes it worthwhile, because we are all volunteers, is the turnout and the support for everyone, Torrey said. At this point, though, what's left to do is mostly continuing to market the festival and get the word out. Quote, it has been a long journey of establishing who we are, Torrey said, but also reminding the community that, hey, it's coming up. I know the school year just started, but here's one last hurrah, end of summer fun. For more information about FlowFest, visit westernmassflowfest.wixsite.com. And now the obituaries in the Daily Hampshire Gazette for Wednesday, September 16th. Six obituaries today. From Northampton, Dorothy Dottie Delisle Burke passed away on Monday, September 7th. Dottie was born on June 7th, 1937 in Northampton. She leaves her sister, Barbara Delisle Newseller, and many nieces and nephews. Dottie graduated from Northeastern University with a degree in business management and enjoyed a 30-year career at Polaroid Corporation, where she became the company's senior education and training specialist. She also served as the historian for the West Hampton Congregational Church. A celebration of life service will be held Monday, September 28th, at the West Hampton Congregational Church at 10 a.m. Denise Rochat, 77, a longtime Northampton resident and professor emerita of French studies at Smith College, died in Grafton, Vermont on September 11th. Born and raised in the French-speaking part of Switzerland, Denise earned her Ph.D. in French literature from Brown University and joined the Department of French Studies at Smith College in 1981, where she taught until her retirement in 2007. She received Smith College's Senior Faculty Teaching Award in 1999, among other honors. Denise married Charles Carlo Robertson, a professor of government at Smith College, and he passed in 2021. She is survived by her son, Claudio Rocha Felix, and granddaughter Zella, both of Carlsbad, California, her stepdaughters, Katie Robertson of Conway, Jenny Young of Arlington, and Christina Whitehead of Atlanta. A memorial bench honoring Denise will be placed in Childs Park in Northampton. From Northampton, Audrey Easter, 83, passed away on April 13th. Audrey grew up on Long Island, raised a family in Northern Virginia, and then lived in Northampton for many years. She was a longtime resident of St. Michael's House on State Street. Audrey Elizabeth McCook Miller was born on September 8, 1942, in Grosse Pointe, Michigan. At age 19, she married Chris Raphael, a Williams College graduate from New York City. Together they raised four children. Audrey moved to Northampton in 2011 to be near her daughter, Andrea Raphael. She volunteered at VNA Hospice and was appointed to the Northampton Housing Partnership, where she became vice president. Audrey found friendship and community at the Michaels House and the Northampton Senior Center. Audrey is survived by her sons Peter of Ashburn, Virginia, and Charles of Port Republic, Maryland, along with eight grandchildren. From Northampton, Catherine Bauman Madden, 77, passed away on September 11th. She was born on November 14, 1948 in Holyoke, and Catherine worked as a teacher for many years in the Springfield Public School System. In retirement, she enjoyed her summers at Goose Rocks Beach in Kennebunkport, Maine. She is survived by her son, David Dart, her brother, Peter Bauman, and her sister, Alice Hogan. At this time, there are no services scheduled for Catherine. From Holyoke, Clarence Delisle, age 89, passed Sunday, September 13th. A full obituary will be published in an upcoming edition of the Gazette. And from East Hampton, Margaret Peggy B. Anderson, age 89, passed on Thursday, September 10th. A full obituary will be published in an upcoming edition of the Gazette. And now a look back by Jim Bridgman. 50 years ago, Edward A. McColgan, who lost the Democratic nomination for U.S. Congress in the first district primary yesterday by 27 votes to Edward M. O'Brien, is expected today to ask for a recount. O'Brien, an East Hampton attorney and a former governor's council member, declared himself the victor shortly before 1 a.m. this morning. Also 50 years ago, the sale of the Dalton News Record to Niels T. Anderson, a native of Northampton, and the former owner of two Michigan weekly newspapers, was announced yesterday by James S. Haskins, owner and publisher of the Dalton paper since 1969. The new news record publisher is the son of Mr. and Mrs. Soren Anderson of Northampton, who last spring celebrated their 56th wedding anniversary. That was 50 years ago, 25 years ago, in a 6-2 vote. The Northampton School Committee Thursday rejected a proposal to increase athletic fees at Northampton High School from $50 to $60, deciding instead to create an ad hoc committee to review whether the fees should be eliminated or levied on other extracurricular activities as well. Also 25 years ago, volunteers for the American Red Cross and WHMP radio station collected nearly $20,000 Friday in donations to aid victims of the terrorist attacks in New York and Washington. Quote, "I have never seen people give money like that," said Rachel Moore, a member of the board of directors of the Hampshire County chapter of the Red Cross. That was 25 years ago. 10 years ago, people parking on Main Street could soon see a 25-cent increase to the hourly rate, as well as an extension from 1 to 2 hour parking. Mayor David Narkowitz is proposing these changes based on recommendations made by Walker Parking Consultants in a study from April 2015. And also 10 years ago, after more than a decade of false starts and aborted plans, a redevelopment plan for the old Center School in Hatfield is poised to move ahead. The Select Board on Tuesday accepted a proposal from developers Barry L. Roberts and Donald Southwick to convert the 100-year-old Village Center landmark into 8 condominiums. That was 10 years ago, and that's today's look back. Returning now to the Cities and Towns page from Northampton. Florence woman gets probation for attack at Northampton High School, by staff writer Anthony Camilleri, Dateline Northampton. A 29-year-old Florence resident was sentenced to a year of probation after she attacked a teenage girl at Northampton High School in February. Amanda Diaz pleaded guilty in Northampton District Court on Tuesday to charges of disturbing a public assembly and assault and battery in relation to an incident that caused a shelter in place at the school in February. As conditions of probation, Diaz must stay away from the high school and have no contact with the victim. Diaz went with her brother and niece, an NHS student, to meet with school administrators February 11th. As she waited for school staff near the front office, Diaz saw a 17-year-old girl who she believed had stolen her niece's necklace, according to police. Quote, "The security camera video does show Diaz chase the girl down the hallway of the high school and attack her from behind," Detective Adam Van Buskirk wrote in a statement of fact. After the initial attack, the video does show Diaz and the student involved in a physical altercation. This incident occurred in between classes, and there were a significant amount of students and teachers in the hallway. Northampton police officer Heather Longley, in her statement of facts, reported seeing Diaz exit the school with, quote, "blood all over her shirt and face." Diaz's brother, Longley wrote, was, quote, "yelling toward Diaz and escalating the situation." Both Diaz and the teen suffered facial injuries from the fight that were not life-threatening. And now some area briefs from Northampton. Area voters have a chance to learn about 3 of the 9 questions that will appear on November's ballots at a forum, What's on Your Ballot? Learn about questions 3, 5, and 7. The forum is scheduled for Wednesday, September 23rd, from 6:30 to 8:30 p.m. at the Northampton High School Auditorium. Presenters for and against each ballot question will share their views and respond to audience questions. The forum is free and open to the public. To register and submit a question for the forum, there is a website. The forum will be live streamed by Northampton Open Media and East Hampton Media. The forum is co-sponsored by the Northampton Democratic City Committee, Southampton Democratic Town Committee, Northampton Youth Commission, Indivisible East Hampton, Indivisible Northampton, and the Sojourner Truth School for Social Change Leadership. Question 3 proposes changes to the state's primary elections. Should Massachusetts replace party primaries with a single primary where all candidates appear on one ballot, with the top two vote-getters advancing to the general election? Question 5 addresses state revenue and spending limits. Should Massachusetts change how it calculates the state's tax revenue limit, including counting income tax revenue from the fair share surtax, the additional tax on income over $1 million, toward that limit, thereby reducing state revenue? And question 7 addresses the issue of land use. Should cities and towns be required to allow single-family homes on residential lots that meet minimum standards, at least 5,000 square feet, at least 50 feet of street frontage, and access to public sewer and water? Also from Northampton, the Northampton Education Foundation seeks team sponsors and teams for the 24th annual Adult Spelling Bee taking place on Wednesday, October 21st at 6 p.m. at Bombyx Center for Arts and Equity on Pine Street. The NEF Spelling Bee is well attended by an enthusiastic audience of community members and NEF supporters. Up to 40 teams, composed of 3 adults, most in costume, vie for awards in spelling, costume, and humor. The Bee will be broadcast live by WHMP and recorded and shared for replay by Northampton Open Media. Funds raised by the NEF Spelling Bee support the organization's Small Grants for Teachers program. These grants are particularly essential to schools in the face of rising costs for educators to implement creative initiatives. In the 2025-26 school year, NEF awarded 22 grants totaling $66,772. Community members can be a part of the Spelling Bee as sponsors or participants. Businesses, organizations, and community members are invited to register a Spelling Bee team for $300. Those who want to sponsor without organizing a team can be matched to a team, and those who want to form a team can be matched with a sponsor. Sponsors and teams can register on NEF's website at northamptoneducation.org. And finally, we turn to the Outdoors page and the weekly Speaking of Nature column by Bill Danielson. It's been 20 years, the wood turtle. September is that time of the year when the world starts to think about shutting down for the winter. I have already seen hints of color on certain maple trees, and the days have become noticeably shorter. I feel a thrill every time I log on to BirdCast, Cornell University's radar-based bird tracking venture, and see evidence of hundreds of millions of birds moving from north to south during the night. But this thrill is always tempered with a smidgen of melancholy. The party is over, the guests are leaving, and soon we will be the ones left behind. Before this finishes happening, there will be an explosion of splendor across the landscape, however. The leaves will turn color en masse, and in no time at all, we will feel a snap in the air, and we may even catch a whimsical whiff of wood smoke floating across the landscape. The insects, especially the mosquitoes, will start to disappear, and the conditions will be absolutely perfect for hiking and exploring the woods. Strolling through a forest with colorful, crunchy leaves underfoot is absolutely outstanding, and if the weather cooperates, we may have several weekends when we can enjoy some top-shelf forest bathing. 20 years ago, in September 2006, I decided to pay a visit to Savoy Mountain State Forest on one of those gorgeous days when the sky is an unbroken expanse of azure. At that point, it had only been a few years since I had last worked at Savoy Mountain, and I was feeling a little nostalgic about the time that I was privileged to spend there. The high-altitude forests of the Berkshires can be magical, and this particular visit was textbook perfection. I decided to visit one of the lost ponds that can only be reached by walking or traveling on ATV. The path was easy to follow, but it was definitely a path that required care if I was to keep my feet dry. Heavy machines had kept the path clear, but they had also produced numerous puddles and mud holes. Sometimes I had to leave the path just to find firm ground to walk on. It was a gorgeous place to visit, and I reveled in the feeling of being entirely alone, that notion of wilderness where few people ever bothered to visit. I reached the pond, and I decided to just pause for a moment to soak in the splendor of the place. The surface of the pond was as smooth as a mirror, and the reflection of the sky brought that saturated blue right down to the level of the ground. And it was then that I noticed that I wasn't actually alone. I looked down to see a hint of orange that was moving. This seemed quite out of place on such a calm day, so it certainly wasn't a leaf. A slight adjustment of my field of view, and I found myself staring at a young wood turtle. This little creature had a shell that was about the size of a coaster or the lid of a jelly jar. I gently picked him up to say hello, but the experience was clearly alarming to the little turtle because legs, tail, and head were all pulled back into its shell as far as they could go. Time was on my side, however, because eventually the turtle became curious, bored, or both, and it peeked its head out to see what was going on. I snapped many photos on slide film, if anyone is old enough to remember that antiquated medium, and then gently returned the little guy to the same spot where I found it. All was well. The wood turtle is one of our most gorgeous turtle species, but it may not be particularly well known because of its habitat. Unlike the eastern painted turtle, which spends most of its time living in lakes and ponds, wood turtles are stream specialists. They split their time fairly evenly between aquatic and terrestrial environments. They also have a peculiar hunting technique known as worm stomping. The turtles will pause as they move through the forest, and then they will start stomping their feet on the ground. They may even use all four legs to rhythmically bang their shells on the ground in an effort to flush out earthworms. The idea is that the seismic event confuses worms into thinking that it is raining or that a tunneling predator is approaching. The worms come up from the ground and then go down the gullet. Assuming that the little turtle that I encountered 20 years ago hasn't fallen victim to a predator like a red-shouldered hawk or a car, then it should be squarely in the middle of its 40 to 60 year lifespan. Its shell will now be the size of a salad plate, but not perfectly round, of course, and there will be some exquisite ridges on the individual scutes of the carapace, sections of the top shell. The architecture of the shell, plus its gorgeous black-orange graphite coloration, make it a very sought-after pet, which is one of the reasons that the wood turtle is considered to be endangered by the U.S. Fish and Wildlife Service. I haven't seen another wood turtle since that one little fellow all those years ago, so I might just take myself on another adventure and visit that lost pond again this fall. The odds must be worse than 1,000,000 to 1, but there's always that chance that we might meet again. I will have to move quickly, however. We're getting to that point in the year when a wood turtle will decide to take one last breath of air before diving under the water in a stream and staying there, dormant, not moving, and not breathing until spring comes around again. Well, that's a pretty fascinating time for the wood turtle. Imagine that, being dormant all that time underwater. Fascinating. As always, from Bill Danielson. Thanks for listening to Valley Eye Radio. Take care and enjoy the day.
1: I am reading from the Boston Globe. This article was written by Chloe Paisani, who is a Globe correspondent. It's entitled, "For Some, Beep Baseball at Fenway is a Dream Come True." Baseball at Fenway Park looked and sounded a little different on Sunday afternoon when blind and low-vision athletes played in the ballpark's first-ever beep baseball game. Blindfolded players from Adaptive Sports New England's Boston Strong and the Association of Blind Citizens Boston Renegades navigated the field by sound, guided by beeping balls and buzzing bases, the Red Sox said in a statement. As a lifelong fan, being able to play beep baseball at Fenway Park in front of friends and family is a dream come true, said Hunter Wiseman, coach for the Renegades. Play-by-play announcers for both teams described all six innings of the noon to 2 p.m. game to spectators with visual impairments. Together, the two teams scored a total of 21 runs. The Red Sox said the exhibition game was part of the team's effort to make Fenway inclusive to all fans. My childhood dream was to be the left fielder for the Red Sox, said Joe Quintanilla, head coach and player for the Boston Strong. By patrolling Fenway's outfield, I'll help other blind adults and kids fulfill their same dreams, he said. The men and women played well with a 16-inch softball containing a beeping speaker, according to the National Beep Baseball Association. After hitting, players ran toward a 4-foot-high foam base with the goal of reaching them before the defense can grab the ball. The Renegades and Boston Strong are part of the National Beep Baseball Association, the organization that founded the sport 50 years ago. Both teams will compete in the 50th NBBA World Series this August in Illinois.
2: 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I hope you're having fun. 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
3: Hello, this is Janet Echeverria, and this is the Greenfield Recorder for today, Wednesday, September 16th, 2026. First, let's look at the regional six-day forecast. Today, we have a high of 78, partly sunny. Tonight, increase in clouds, low of 59. Thursday, we have a high of 79 with a low of 63, cloudy and humid, a few afternoon showers. Friday looks nice, mostly sunny, nice and less humid with a high of 78 and a low of 42. Saturday, a high of 69, low of 55, more clouds than sun. Sunday, a high of 66, a low of 54 with periods of rain. And Monday, cloudy with a shower possible, high of 71 and a low of 54. And now let's move on to the Greenfield Recorder. Remembering Freedom Isn't Free, Street Signs Honoring Local Veterans Replaced by Aliana Marietta in Deerfield. Following the death of lifelong South Deerfield resident David White last month, Fred Bechta and Alex Hirschenredder are making sure that his legacy of honoring local veterans continues. Bechta, who serves on the Memorial Day Committee, described White as someone who was dedicated to carrying the stories of veterans forward, even as he faced a difficult battle himself. Even though he had been battling cancer, he'd still come down for Memorial Day with his coat and tie and accolade, the veterans, Bechta said. In 2012, White helped spearhead efforts to place street signs across Deerfield marking the addresses of veterans from town who died serving in the United States military. According to Bechta, White and a group of volunteers spent hundreds of hours digging through the town's archives to compile a list of 24 veterans who paid the ultimate sacrifice, including Gregory Belanger and brothers Alan and Thomas Johnson, who were killed just 5 days apart in 1944 while serving in the U.S. Army Air Corps. It didn't matter if these guys were on a ship in the Atlantic, if they were crawling through the jungles of Borneo, or if they were in England. If they were over here, in clerical, everybody played a part, Bechta said. Millions of people were part of these wars, and it's just staggering. A few months ago, Bechta noticed one of the black signs was peeling. We need to do something, he remembered thinking. He and Hirschenredder set off to update the signs. With help from a $1,184 Veterans Heritage Grant through Secretary of State William Galvin's State Historical Records Advisory Board, they spent about 30 hours over several weeks replacing each black marker with a reflective blue sign. In the spirit of Memorial Day, originally called Decoration Day, Bechta also placed plastic flowers that his wife crafted beneath each post. He and Hirschenreder started the process on August 22nd, the day after White died. We're proud to be doing this work and keeping the tradition alive of honoring all of our veterans, not just the ones that were killed in action, but all of them, Bechta said on a bench in the town common, surrounded by memorials for veterans. For Memorial Day, Bechta and local veterans led Deerfield Academy, Deerfield Elementary School, and Frontier Regional School students through these memorials, along with the graves of veterans. On the town common, Bechta heard fifth graders holler, "That's my grandpa's name on there. That's great-grandpa's name." Like these Memorial Day events, Bechta updated the signs to ensure the stories of local veterans outlive his generation. "We let the students know the importance of remembering these people," Bechta said. Like they always say, freedom isn't free, and 24 people in town made the ultimate sacrifice. He hopes residents and visitors will not just speed past the new signs and instead give them a second look. Nice. And now by Scott Merzbach, University Serves Up, $120 million food initiative. New research hub aims to tackle global food challenges while strengthening regions' farms and food economy. In Amherst, the University of Massachusetts is launching a $120 million Future of Food initiative, anchored by a new 36,000 square foot research center and five permanent endowments aimed at tackling global food security, climate resilience, and food safety. The research center, set to break ground in late 2027, will house the new Paul and Diane Manning Food Innovation Hub. The initiative's five permanent endowments include a catalyst fund focused on research and innovation for the global food system. The university announced the ambitious initiative on Monday, noting that one of its major goals is to help feed a projected global population of 10 billion by 2050 amid growing challenges from climate change, sustainability, and food safety. UMass is committed to supporting cutting-edge research, providing hands-on student training, and fostering external partnerships to drive transformative solutions that strengthen climate-resilient agriculture, expand food equity and production, and create a healthier, more sustainable future of food for all, Chancellor Javier Reyes said in a statement. The initiative is supported by both private and public money, with $30 million coming from Paul and Diane Manning through their family foundation, and another $30 million from the state. UMass will also put up $30 million, and another $30 million will be raised by the UMass Amherst Foundation. The initiative brings together many programs at UMass, including food science and agricultural sciences, as well as engineering, public health, computer science, design and business, and even the UMass dining program. The new building will feature a multidisciplinary collaborative research center attached to the existing Chenoweth Laboratory. State Senator Joe Comerford, Democrat out of Northampton, who has championed legislation that supports local farmers, praised the Future of Food initiative in a statement. "It leverages the university's outstanding commitments to cutting-edge excellence and interdisciplinary research, teaching and learning to benefit scientific advancement, food security, public health, economic growth, and the common good," Comerford said. "And it has the potential to be of significant benefit to the farmers, food producers, and innovators in western and north central Massachusetts, lifting, expanding, and energizing all sectors with every one of its leaps forward." In a phone interview, Comerford elaborated on this idea. "We see it for what it is, a real opportunity for the region to build a center of excellence," Comerford said, adding that the hope is that the research can leap beyond the campus to benefit all of Western Massachusetts. Comerford said she has always focused on the needs of the more than 700 farms in her district as the state rapidly loses farmland. "This is another way to come into the sector. Science can make farming a better bet," Comerford said. "In addition, there could be an economic boon for the 413, she said, "much as the Institute for Applied Life Sciences has been a location for tech startups and an incubator space, creating the magic where new ideas flourish. The Future of Food initiative," she said, "can do public health, nutrition, and food science research to improve agricultural outcomes and confront food insecurity." State Representative Mindy Dome, Democrat from Amherst, expressed appreciation that UMass will host the hub. I'm thrilled it will be based at the Amherst campus, where it will be rooted in the institution's history and leadership in agricultural education and food science, while benefiting our region and beyond, Dome said. Inside the new building will be sensory testing labs, innovation kitchens, a food-grade pilot plant, a clinical testing lab, a food demonstration kitchen, and what UMass calls research collaboratories that will enhance capabilities for research, innovation, and product development, sustainable process development, food safety and sensory analysis, consumer feedback, food entrepreneur training, and workshops. The five permanent endowments, in addition to the Catalyst Fund, include a chair in food science, interdisciplinary professorships, and three endowed faculty positions who will examine crucial questions about the future of the global food system. Because Massachusetts represents about 45% of New England's food system jobs and sales, the university anticipates playing a pivotal role in regional food security, workforce development, and industry innovation. The food and agriculture sector has also been one of the only clusters in western Massachusetts with sustained growth over the past decade. That jibes with a recent report by the Western Massachusetts Economic Development Council, which identified food science, non-pharmaceutical biomanufacturing, and the food ecosystem as a top economic development opportunity for the region and the state. The hope is that the initiative can attract and grow new business, form a foundation for the local food industry and local farmers, expand the pipeline of trained talent for the food industry, and support other industries such as renewable energy, animal feed, and biomanufacturing that are related to farms. Governor Maura Healey said that by bringing together researchers and partners across disciplines, the Future of Food Initiative will tackle some of the biggest challenges facing the food system, creating new opportunities in Massachusetts and help build a safer, healthier, and more sustainable future. The gift from Paul Manning, Chair and CEO of PBM Capital, and his wife Diane, is the second largest in the history of the flagship. Diane and I have always believed in investing in people and ideas that have the potential to make a real difference, Manning said. Food touches everyone, and there are enormous opportunities to improve how we produce it, make it safer and healthier, and better understand the connection between food and human health. UMass has the talent and expertise to tackle these challenges and, more importantly, turn great ideas into solutions that can have real impact. We're excited to help give them the resources to think big, move faster, and make a difference. Food and agriculture are one of the Commonwealth's greatest opportunities, and this initiative will enable UMass to lead on its behalf with talented graduates, groundbreaking research, and significant commercialization, said Stephen Karam, who chairs the UMass Board of Trustees. UMass President Marty Meehan noted that there is no university better positioned to lead this initiative than UMass Amherst, which is top-ranked in the nation for agriculture and food science and top 10 in the world. The Center for the Future of Food, the organizational principal for the initiative, will respond to major shifts in the food ecosystem with significant societal and economic relevance, including climate pressures, AI and robotics-enabled production, precision, personalized nutrition, and increased demand for food as medicine solutions. Food affects every aspect of our lives, from health and wellness to economic development and environmental sustainability, said Peter Reinhart, interim director of the Center for the Future of Food and director of the Institute for Applied Life Sciences. Through this historic investment, UMass Amherst is creating a national model for interdisciplinary collaboration that will drive innovation across the entire food ecosystem. Our goal is not only to generate new knowledge, but to transform that knowledge into technologies, products, and practices that improve lives and strengthen food systems around the world. In addition to the campus being situated near farms and having some farms provide produce and milk to the dining commons, an outgrowth of its founding as the Massachusetts Agricultural College more than 160 years ago, the campus also includes the Cranberry Station in East Wareham and the Gloucester Marine Station. And now in Gill by Aaron Lee Hoffman, late softball star leaves lasting legacy. Jenna Putala set a standard of giving back showing pride in your community, and working hard. Of all the words that could be used to give a glimpse into Jenna Putala's 28 years of life by those who knew the late high school softball star and later softball coach, a few stand out: positive, spirited, vibrant, and selfless. I think, honestly, pick any compliment you want and apply it to Jenna, and it'll stick because it's accurate, Turner's Falls head softball coach Gary Mullen said about his former player. She was just a wonderful human being, and cancer stinks. An estimated 400 people gathered on Saturday at the Schetzenverein to celebrate Putala's life. Putala died on August 9th after a two-year battle with a very rare form of sarcoma called PE coma. She received treatment at the Dana-Farber Cancer Institute in Boston. In accordance with Putala's wishes, guests donned their brightest colors to celebrate, not mourn. The weather followed suit with a bright sunny afternoon. Across the venue, sunflowers, whether in a vase or as a design printed on someone's t-shirt, highlighted Putala's love and connection to the flower that is also the symbol for sarcoma awareness. The best person you'll ever know. As evidenced by the hundreds of attendees at Saturday's celebration, Putala touched many lives in her 28 years. Putala's family members, friends, former teachers and coaches, colleagues, players, even her palliative care doctor from the Dana-Farber Cancer Institute, all made their way to the event. Jack Putala, Jenna's brother, expressed his gratitude to the hundreds of attendees. Marie Putala, Jenna's grandmother, read a poem dedicated to Jenna before Brendan Lordy, Putala's fiancé, went on to describe the glow she had over the smallest things in life. "Jenna is the best person you'll ever know," Lordy said in an interview. Jenna Putala was born in Greenfield and raised in Irving, attending Irving Elementary School, before going to Turner's Falls High School and Great Falls Middle School. She played basketball, soccer, and the sport that would become her greatest passion, softball. While at Turner's Falls High School, she made her mark in the sports world as a back-to-back state softball champion in her junior and senior years, earning Western Mass Softball Player of the Year for both seasons. She graduated from Turner's Falls in 2016 as the salutatorian and went on to play softball at Wesleyan University in Connecticut. Putala then started coaching after she sustained her fourth knee injury while playing as a freshman at Wesleyan. She coached the Turner's Falls 14 and under Suburban League softball team and took over the Western Mass Warriors 18 and under softball team in 2017, which was started by her former coach, Brian McGann. She later became a graduate assistant in Nichols College's Athletic Communications Department, where she earned her master's degree while volunteering with the softball program. After that, she became an assistant softball coach at Babson College, a post she held up until her cancer diagnosis. Her obituary says she poured her heart into her players and the game she loved. After high school and into her college years, Putala kept in touch with her mentors, like coaches McGann and Mullins. McGann said he first met Putala when she was 12 years old. He had just started the Western Mass Warriors softball team that he hoped she would someday join. McGann recalled holding a conversation with her about the mechanics of the game. "When we were all done with our conversation, Jenna said to me, 'I want to play for you,'" McGann recounted. In the time that Putala played for McGann, he said she was a great competitor, a great hitter and second baseman, and that every time she stepped up to the plate, something good was going to come out of it. "Every time we faced a top-notch college pitcher and she was up, I didn't have to blink an eye," he said. "She was just that competitor, that kid that loved the game." After her career was cut short due to injury, Putala went back to her roots with the Western Mass Warriors, restarting the team and becoming coach and president. Despite McGann having retired, he said he and Putala stayed connected. He took pride in seeing her take what she learned from him and Mullins and apply it to her own coaching style. Throughout her cancer treatment, McGann and Putala kept in touch, with McGann describing her as having spirit even at her lowest points. Although he had hoped to come visit her, Putala died before he got the chance. "If he had seen her, McGann thinks he knows how it would go. I'd just give her a big hug and say, 'Hang in there,' and she'd probably tell me, 'I got this,'" McGann said. "Those would be her words to me." a legacy of positivity and selflessness. Putala's name will always remain in black and white in the headlines she made as an athlete for many years. But beyond the print, her positivity, selflessness, and love for softball and her players are what those close to her see as being her legacy. She's a special athlete, but she's a more special person, Jenna's father, John Putala, said about his daughter. Jen Luciano, athletic director and dean of students at Turner's Falls High School, was Putala's seventh grade teacher. Luciano called her an amazing kid who was mature beyond her years. She said she watched Putala grow throughout her softball career at the high school, and they kept in touch after

0: 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The material being read is the copyright property of the publications being read. Access to this program is solely for persons who cannot read the original printed version due to a visual impairment or other disability. By continuing to listen, you confirm that you have such a condition.
1: Benefited from herself during her treatment there, according to the donation page. Jill Putala, Jenna's mother, said her daughter contributed $40,000 of her own money to this fund before her death, and the annual scholarship amount will be decided at a later date. Even recently, Putala was continuing to make a positive impact for those dealing with cancer through sports. She had plans to attend a charity golf tournament to benefit Cancer Connection, a nonprofit Putala benefited from that helps cancer patients and their families navigate treatment. The event raised $14,745 for the organization. Jill Putala said her entire family feels deeply touched over the outpouring of support shown for Jenna even before Saturday's celebration. When asked what she thinks people can learn from Jenna, Jill Putala reiterated a saying her daughter always loved about being where your feet are and living in the present. Ending the day of celebration, a double rainbow appeared above Barton Cove. I just think it was Jenna's way of just letting us know that she was there with us and watching over us, and just felt all the love that surrounded her and us, Jill Putala reflected. It was just her way of saying that she thought the celebration was just perfect. Wow, what an incredible woman. May she rest in peace. This next article, Hillywood Award, to shine spotlight on female filmmakers. Ashfield Film Fest offers 2 days of movies by Johnny Deppen. In Ashfield, Town Hall will transform into Hillywood for 2 days as local filmmakers present their work during this year's Ashfield Film Fest, with a new award shining a spotlight on female filmmakers. Numerous directors and filmmakers have submitted their projects for this year's event, with organizers saying nearly 30 films will be shown. To qualify for the 18th annual festival, the finished products must be 5 minutes or less and have either been made by someone from the Western Massachusetts Hilltowns or connect to the Hilltowns in some way, such as being filmed in the area. These films will be shown on Saturday, September 19th, with doors at Town Hall opening at 6:30 p.m. before the movies start at 7 p.m. Before doors open, the Ashfield Community Band will provide music outside, starting at 5:30 p.m. The origins of the Ashfield Film Fest, the first years, it was films made in or about Ashfield, but now it has broadened out to being about the Hilltowns, said Lynn Dole, an organizer of the event. The members of the committee are a well-oiled conglomerate of people, excuse me. Some folks are very involved with film, and others, like myself, don't know much about film, but I love being part of community activities. The preceding evening of entertainment on Friday, September 18th, is slightly different, with one feature film being shown. This year, the organizing committee decided on the documentary Girl Climber, a film that follows professional rock climber and mountaineer Emily Harrington through her experiences and successes in the male-dominated sport. Following the documentary screening, a panel will take place featuring Jen Fleming, another professional climber, and Aisha McAdams, an ultra runner who is the focus of her own documentary, Learning to Fly. The two will discuss their experience of competing and excelling in sports that are male-dominated. Also present on the panel will be Ashfield native Galen Knowles, who served as an executive producer on Girl Climber. For the Friday night event, Ashfield Film Fest is partnering with the Western Massachusetts Climbers Coalition, a nonprofit volunteer climbers organization that works to build relationships with diverse advocacy groups, state and local governments, landowners, and conservation groups to keep climbing areas open and accessible to climbers from all backgrounds and to conserve the climbing environment in Western Massachusetts. Knowles entered the Ashfield Film Fest himself when he was younger, with organizer Tamara Sloan, saying the event provides a great place for young filmmakers to show their work and perfect their craft. I think he won an award as a young person in 2009, filming skiing and stuff like that. Then he's gone on and grown up through the Film Fest to become a professional filmmaker, Sloan said. There are several folks like that that we're very proud to have played a part in their

0: finding the careers and what they love to do. In discussion, Knowles humbly mentions that he has a film that is out. This year, 9 trophies will be awarded to those who entered films for Saturday's showing. According to Sloan and Dole, the number of trophies and prizes typically range from 6 to 8 per year. But this year there are 9, with the inaugural Hillywood Award being presented to the best female or female-identifying filmmaker. The focus of the Hillywood Award will vary from year to year. Other prizes being awarded are the Audience Choice Grand Prize Award, Best Documentary, Best Narrative, and Best Actor, to name a few. After deciding on the Friday feature film, Sloan said the Board of Volunteers decided to dedicate the Hillywood Award to female filmmakers. We thought, okay, let's work with that theme and carry it forward into Saturday, she said. The grand prizes are for $500, with recipients of the Hillywood Award and the Audience Choice Grand Prize Award having the distinction of receiving the largest sum. All other awards pay out $250, amounting to a total of $2,000 in cash prizes. Additionally, the winner of the Audience Choice Grand Prize Award will have their name added to the Baby Cecil Trophy, made in the early years of the Film Fest in the likeness of Cecil B. DeMille, the legendary filmmaker and actor who was born in Ashfield. It's kind of like the Stanley Cup. It travels around, and every year, the person who won the Audience Choice Grand Prize Award gets their plaque on Baby Cecil, Sloan noted. Organizers say it would be worthwhile for community members to attend both days of the Ashfield Film Fest, as there won't be too much that's similar between Friday and Saturday. Folks who come to the Saturday night showing are often folks who maybe had some piece in it and just love to be part of that community experience, Dole said. So the two nights, you have two different experiences. There's always the Friday night feature with a panel discussion that gives some perspective to the film that people are watching. And the highlight of Saturday night is that the audience gets to vote on the audience grand prize. Okay. And now in Greenfield, hotel steakhouse approved by 2 boards. Special permit from ZBA allows for parking within 25-foot setback by Madison Schofield. The 3-story hotel and separate Longhorn Steakhouse proposed for the 125 Mohawk Trail can move forward, having secured Zoning Board of Appeals and Conservation Commission approval. The ZBA voted unanimously last week to approve DVR Greenfield LLC's special permit application to allow parking within the 25-foot front yard setback. DVR Greenfield, owned by Dinesh Patel of Springfield, plans to construct a 92-room hotel on the back of the 3.29-acre lot and a 5,800-square-foot Longhorn Steakhouse closer to the road. The site is the former home of the Roadway Inn, which was torn down in 2018. ZBA Chair David Singer reminded board members that as the parcel is located within the general commercial district, the proposed use of a hotel and restaurant is allowed by right, and the matter before the board was whether the development could include parking spaces within the 25-foot setback along the Mohawk Trail and Minor Street. DVR Greenfield's original site plan showed 236 parking spaces on the lot, including 8 Americans with Disabilities Act, ADA compliant spaces, and 127 spaces specifically for the steakhouse, as is required by Longhorn Steakhouse's site selection criteria. The remaining 109 parking spaces would be for the hotel. After lengthy discussion in previous meetings, which indicated the public and members of the ZBA had concerns that the proposal had too many parking spaces, that the design could negatively impact traffic in the already busy stretch of the Mohawk Trail, and that the plans did not include enough pedestrian access, DVR Greenfield and design consultant Berkshire Design Group modified the plans to remove 2 parking spaces in the front to allow for a sidewalk connecting the existing Mohawk Trail sidewalk to the restaurant. Chris Baker with Berkshire Design Group added that, per board feedback, designers added more shrubbery to prevent motorists on the road from being impacted by the headlights of vehicles pulling into parking spaces that face the road, as well as 3 bicycle racks at the hotel and 3 at the restaurant. Board members continued to express on Thursday that they felt the number of parking spaces was too high. They discussed how and if spaces could be removed and if anything can be done to address safety concerns with turning on and off the Mohawk Trail. Overall, the plan's fantastic, board member Deborah Gilks said. I would love to see it happen. I just don't think we should allow parking on Route 2. Throughout the discussion, Dinesh Patel could be overheard in the audience saying that if the board decreased the number of parking spaces or required that the only entrance to the site be on Minor Street, he would walk away from the project. His son Rishi Patel told the board that they wished the number of spaces could be reduced, as it would also save them money, but much of the quantity is dictated by Longhorn Steakhouse. When asked if the site could be reconfigured and some of the parking spaces slated for the hotel be reallocated to the restaurant, Patel said Longhorn Steakhouse only counts the spaces within the restaurant's direct vicinity as its parking and would not consider the spaces farther back on the lot toward the required 127 spaces. It may seem like we're trying to shove parking into here, but we're the last people who want to be spending money on parking. More money on parking, Rishi Patel said. If we didn't have to do that, we wouldn't do it in the first place. While Longhorn users can use the hotel parking lot, they don't consider that in their analysis, he continued later in the discussion. They just want their parking close to their restaurant. Singer added that denying the parking spaces along Minor Street and the Mohawk Trail would amount to a denial of the special permit, and then, while no parking could be placed along those streets, the project could still proceed under a site plan review with the planning board, where the ZBA would not be able to issue any conditions for approval, such as the requirement that a privacy fence and blackout curtains be installed on windows facing nearby residential areas. Jeff Souser, who attended as chair of the planning board, said he felt the changes made by the applicant were minor and argued that while the site is not located in the central commercial district, it is still part of Main Street and should be redeveloped to bring the restaurant up against the sidewalk. From my perspective, working with the planning board, we've been trying to work on the image of downtown Greenfield as a more walkable, pedestrianized place. This is not part of the CC district. That's where we've been focused. But it is Main Street, effectively, he said. Not by name, but it's the gateway to Greenfield, and this is a really important site. I would rather see the building up to the street like we would see in a downtown setting. ZBA member Charles Roberts said that in a previous review, the board had asked if the site could be reconfigured to bring the building closer to the street, and Berkshire Design Group explained that due to easements with the Massachusetts Department of Transportation and existing drainage, the building cannot be moved. Souser added that he is in support of development on the site, but he wants it to better fit the community. We need a hotel, Souser said. It's really great to see investment in our community. Gilks noted that none of the existing buildings near the site are close to the sidewalk, and if there had been, she would feel more comfortable requiring the new structure to be shifted forward. But as the existing structures are all pushed back on their lots, she personally wouldn't feel the need to pull this forward. The idea of making it look like downtown is not appropriate for this location, added member Eric Green. After some back and forth, ZBA member Mark Maloney reminded the board that it has already been established that the building can't move, and the applicant had already addressed all of the concerns raised by the board. I actually feel like we kind of resolved most of our concerns at the last meeting. We kind of kicked it out to this one because we wanted to hear from CONCOM, Maloney said. We asked for some things to be addressed in the site plan that were addressed. When I left the last meeting, I was in support of the project, didn't have concern with the front parking, and that hasn't really changed for me. Gilks said Maloney made a good point that any changes they would require would likely do little to improve traffic along the Mohawk Trail. We're not going to solve the traffic issues by removing 10 or 11 parking spaces, Gilks said. Everything we asked for in the last few meetings was on the site plan that we were given. They showed some flexibility. Conservation Commission approval. Last month, the Conservation Commission approved the notice of intent and order of conditions for the hotel and restaurant. According to the minutes from the commission's August 25th meeting, members approved the project with conditions that a third-party project manager be hired to monitor erosion controls during construction, all trees that are removed must be replaced on a 1-to-1 ratio, Snow piles must not be stored in the wetland zone during construction, and displaced soil cannot be stored during the wetlands or buffer zone. Additionally, any new vegetation that is planted within the wetlands and buffer zone must be native to Franklin County, and plant growth must be monitored for 3 years. And now, from the North Quabbin Notebook, Royalston author to read at New Salem Public Library. In New Salem, longtime Royalston author Alan Young is scheduled to read from his latest book at the New Salem Public Library from 7 to 8:30 p.m. on Thursday, September 17th. From the Octagon, People, Places, News, Views is a collection of articles Young wrote over several years. Most of the articles were previously published in the Athol Daily News, with others taken from a left-wing blog originating in Austin, Texas. New Salem resident Amy Fagan is one of several artists lauded by Young. Topics include museums, drag queens, marijuana, and solar arrays. Books will be available for purchase. Young is an 85-year-old journalist and activist with experience in the anti-war, gay liberation, and environmental movements. He holds a bachelor's degree from Columbia University and master's degrees from that school and Stanford University. He lives in Royalston on Butterworth Farm, an intentional community he and four friends founded in 1973. Museum announces winners of painting competition, also in New Salem. The New Salem Museum and Academy of Fine Arts 2026 International Painting Competition winners have been chosen. The grand prize, $35,000 acquisition award, went to T. Allen Lawson for his painting, End of Day. It is an oil painting on linen mounted on a cradled panel. Andriy Katerniuk was named the People's Choice Award winner and gets $2,500 for his oil painting, Not Alone. Voting for the People's Choice Award was open to all museum visitors during the length of the finalists' exhibit, from May to August. The museum exhibit has concluded, but people can still see the finalist paintings, including other award winners, online. There were nearly 1,600 submissions from artists in 44 countries. And now from the Montague Notebook, September 16th, Franklin Tech Building Project Info Session in Turner's Falls. Ahead of the October 6th special election for a new Franklin County Technical School building, a public information session will take place at the school, located at 82 Industrial Boulevard, on Wednesday, September 16th at 7 p.m. today. September 17th, Behavioral Health Helpline Info Session in Montague. The Brick House Community Resource Center, 243rd Street, will host a representative from the Massachusetts Behavioral Health Helpline on Thursday, September 17th from 10 to 11 a.m. This helpline is a 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The representative will share information about the Massachusetts Behavioral Health Helpline. And now Camp Weekend returns to Lake Pleasant. Lake Pleasant. The National Spiritual Alliance is bringing back its Camp Weekend for a second year in a row, with spiritualism workshops, music, food, and community building activities starting Friday, September 18th, and continuing through Sunday, September 20th. Camp Weekend serves as a revival of a decades-long tradition in Lake Pleasant for spiritualists to gather and camp for a week in July before people settled to live in the village full-time in 1874. On Friday, the weekend will begin with drop-in discussion from 11 a.m. to 1 p.m. to connect with the Alliance community over coffee or tea. More workshops and presentations will take place before a community potluck from 5:30 to 7 p.m. An ambient musical performance by Sam V. Perry and Ethan Lindblom will take place from 7 to 8 p.m. Saturday will pick up with more workshops starting at 10 a.m. Sunday will conclude the weekend of events with a special autumn equinox healing service. The events take place at Thompson Temple, 2 Montague Ave. And now in Turner's Falls, artist reception planned at Discovery Center. Artist Carrie St. Laurent will be at the Great Falls Discovery Center, 2 Avenue A, on Saturday, September 19th, from 2 to 4 p.m., for an artist reception for her Stitched Through the Seven Sisters exhibit, which runs through September 29th. Light refreshments will be served. The reception will take place inside the Great Hall. And also in Turner's Falls, Leaf Printmaking Workshop set for Sunday. As the season begins to change and leaves begin to show their fall colors, the Great Falls Discovery Center, 2 Avenue A, is hosting a leaf printmaking workshop on Sunday, September 20th, from 10:30 a.m. to noon. This is a free art program intended for ages 6 and older, with all materials provided. Lots happening this weekend. And now in Northampton by Anthony Camilleri, Hospital Staff, Inc. New contract. 687 workers ratify new 3-year deal that calls for more pay, other benefits. Nearly 690 Cooley Dickinson Hospital healthcare workers have overwhelmingly ratified a new 3-year contract that includes pay raises and bonuses. Unionized hospital staff, including respiratory therapists, physical therapists, surgical techs, phlebotomists, transporters, and environmental services workers, ratified the new contract with a 97% yes vote, according to a Facebook post from 1199 SEIU United Healthcare Workers East, which represented the workers in negotiations with the hospital over the last 9 months. The new contract includes a 2% pay raise across the wage scale, both in the first and second years, along with pay step movement for all employees. Additionally, 1199 SEIU administrative organizer Wendy Morin said full-time employees will receive a $1,000 bonus, while part-time employees will receive a $600 bonus, and per diem employees will receive a $300 bonus under the contract. The contract also created a new pay step, Step 20, which accounts for a 1.75% increase over Step 19, Morin said. After July 1st, 2027, all Cooley Dickinson employees who are not at or above the top step of the wage scale will advance to the next step. Employees already at or above the top step will receive a lump sum bonus equal to 1.75% of their base wage increase, according to Andrew Farnitano, a spokesperson for the union. A similar pay grade increase will also be administered in the third year of the contract. The new contract is a step in the right direction, especially as healthcare funding and access are threatened. Our agreement does not meet the rising cost of living, but reinforces that we must build to win what we deserve in the future, physical therapist assistant Kylie Perrone said in a statement. I'm proud of what my coworkers and I were able to accomplish together, and there's room for improvement to protect jobs and care at Cooley. In a statement, Cooley Dickinson President and Chief Operating Officer Kevin Whitney said he was pleased to have reached an agreement with the union. Cooley Dickinson Hospital is pleased to have an agreement with 1199 SEIU that supports our workforce and our long-term sustainability to provide care for our Pioneer Valley community, Whitney said. This new contract increases pay and has competitive benefits for those who keep our hospital running all day, every day, and reflects our shared commitment to providing compassionate, high-quality care for our patients. Noting that the cost of living in the area hit $26.31 per hour during negotiations, Morin said Cooley Dickinson employees earning roughly $20 an hour still have not passed that threshold. She said that while the union celebrates that this new contract, it will continue to fight for hospital employees to earn a living wage. We need the workers, and the workers need a decent living wage. We weren't able to get them the living wage rate that we wanted, but in the future, I hope we can. Every year, we fight for more, Morin said. It starts anywhere from housekeeping to the people making the food for the patients to the ones doing actual hands-on care. It's every department. Every department matters. I don't care how low they think they should be paid. Every department deserves a living wage. The union, which represents 687, or 70% of Cooley Dickinson employees, held multiple demonstrations as contract negotiations continued for 9 months. Morin thanked union representatives, hospital staff, and the community at large for their continuous efforts to rally for the contract. And now I'd like to turn to the obituaries and death notices for today. There is one obituary in South Deerfield. Catherine E. Pachorik of North Grafton, formerly of South Deerfield, passed away peacefully at home with her family on September 11th after a period of declining health. She was 78 years old. Kathy was born in Montague in November of 1947. She worked as a legal secretary for many years. She finished out her career in the legal department at Yankee Candle, retiring in 2012. Kathy is survived by son Christopher Creveling, daughter Jennifer McDonald, two beloved grandchildren, and bonus daughter Anita Cook. Kathy was fiercely independent and strong-willed. In honor of her wishes, there will be no services. And now there are three death notices. Gloria R. Brissett Holmes in Gilmass. Doris Rose Brissett Holmes, age 91, passed Saturday, September 12, 2026. A full obituary will be published in an upcoming edition of the Greenfield Recorder. Funeral arrangements entrusted to the care of the McCarthy Funeral Homes of Greenfield and Turner's Falls, Mass. Are currently incomplete at this time. Sally A. Gates Morin in Orange, Mass. Sally A. Gates Morin, aged 86, passed Thursday, September 10, 2026. Celebration of life on October 10, 2026 at 10 a.m. at Whitty's Funeral Home in Orange. Interment will follow in South Cemetery, Orange. Whitty's Funeral Home, 158 South Main Street, Orange, is assisting the family. And Marcy L. Perkins Balfour in Athol, Mass. Marcy L. Perkins Balfour, age 61, passed Sunday, September 13, 2026. There will be no calling hours or services at this time. Whitty's Funeral Home, 158 South Main Street, Orange, is assisting the family. And now in the North County Notebook, Northfield Church to bless pets. In Northfield, the Trinitarian Congregational Church at 147 Main Street will hold a blessing for all pets, both present and those who have passed, during its first Blessing of the Pets service on Sunday, September 20th at 10 a.m. The church invites community members to bring their pet or bring a photo or favorite toy or its ashes to be blessed in a ceremony conducted by Michelle Lawler. There will be music by Patterfield and Ted Thornton, who will sing All God's Critters Got a Place in the Choir. This shortened service will start at 10 a.m. and end at 10:45, followed by treats for one and all. St. Patrick's Church taking orders for September 26th meal in Northfield. St. Patrick's Church at 80 Main Street will hold its next to-go dinner on Saturday, September 26th, with pickup from 3 to 5 p.m. The meal will include sweet Italian sausage, served with onions and peppers, rice pilaf, salad, rolls, and dessert. Each meal costs $15 and credit cards are accepted. To reserve a meal, call Barb at 603-577-0198 by Tuesday, September 22nd. And September 28th, Fitbitters Luncheon in Bernardston. The Bernardston Senior Center will offer a light lunch alongside an opportunity to set personal health goals, support others, and cheer successes on Monday, September 28th at 11:30 a.m. Fitbits or smart devices are required to participate. Some devices will be issued through grant funding. There is a $5 suggested donation. Advance registration is required. And on September 29th, online safety in Northfield. Visitors to the Northfield Senior Center can learn about privacy and safety settings, safe web searches, text and email safety, using Delete Trash successfully, and protecting themselves from scams on their cell phones and laptops with Ann Wiley, Cyber Seniors Specialist, on Tuesday, September 29th from 1 to 3 p.m. And on September 30th, learn how to make crepes. Northfield. Join Deb Ryder at the Northfield Senior Center on Wednesday, September 30th at 1 p.m. for a hands-on crepe-making class. Attendees will learn techniques for creating both sweet and savory crepes, along with ideas for fillings and toppings. Beginners and experienced cooks alike will leave ready to make this versatile dish at home. And now by the Associated Press in Boston, Healy pledges better postpartum care. Governor proposes home visits by nurses to all parents with newborns. New parents in Massachusetts should receive better support and postpartum care, Governor Maura Healy said Tuesday, following the high-profile murder trial of Lindsay Clancy, who, for attorneys argued, was suffering from unresolved postpartum psychosis when she killed her three children in 2023. Healy proposed providing free home visits by nurses to all parents with newborns, as well as updated regulations governing mental health screening of new mothers. To every mom who has struggled with her mental health before, during, or after pregnancy, I want you to know we see you. I see you, Healy said during a visit to Boston's Beth Israel Deaconess Medical Center. We need to talk more openly about this, said Healy, who signed a maternal health law in 2024 that expanded access to doulas, midwives, and birth centers and required insurers to cover postpartum depression screenings. Both sides agreed that Clancy killed her three children, then tried to take her own life by jumping from a second floor window. The Massachusetts mother is now paralyzed from the waist down. Her attorneys argued she could not be held criminally responsible because of postpartum psychosis, while prosecutors said she should be found guilty because evidence indicated she knew what she was doing was wrong. A mistrial was declared when jurors could not reach a unanimous verdict. Healy, a Democrat, said she plans to ask state lawmakers to approve $2 million for a program aimed at offering home visits to all families welcoming the roughly 68,000 newborns in Massachusetts each year. No families would be required to participate, but those who do can have a nurse visit and answer questions about feeding, sleeping, and caring for a new baby. The nurse would also monitor mother's postpartum health, as well as screen for depression and other mental health concerns. This would be the first state investment in a federally funded program that currently provides nurse visits to about 3,000 families each year, Healy said. Healy also proposed a $250,000 investment in the Massachusetts Child Psychiatry Access Program for moms and directed the Massachusetts Department of Public Health to update state regulations on perinatal mental health screenings to identify concerns during and after pregnancy. Giving birth can be one of life's most joyous experiences, Healy said, but it's also one of the most challenging. For new mothers, it can be exhausting, isolating, and overwhelming, she said. Massachusetts has long been a national leader in expanding access to health care with one of the lowest uninsured rates in the U.S. Its landmark 2006 health care law, which sought near universal coverage, became a model for key parts of the federal Affordable Care Act. Yet maternal care gaps remain. Mental illness, including substance use disorder, was the leading underlying cause of death for pregnant women and new mothers in Massachusetts from 2019 through 2024, accounting for 38%, according to the state's Maternal Mortality Review Committee. The panel also concluded that 85% of those deaths were preventable, and more than half occurred between 7 days and 1 year after giving birth. And now let's move on to sports. Athol, Mahar battle to scoreless tie. Bears goalkeeper Adams makes 19 saves in rivalry contest by Adam Hargraves in Athol. A lot happened in the bi-county contest between the Athol girls soccer team and Mahar Regional on Monday night. There was pushing, some shoving, and multiple bodies hit the pitch due to contact from the other team. One might say things got feisty on occasion. Shots bounced off the crossbar and post for the Senators. With all of the activity on both sides of the field, nothing found the net in a 0-0 tie at O'Brien Field between the crosstown rivals. Mahar controlled play for most of the game, amassing 19 shots. Athol keeper Ava Adams was steady and consistent, making 19 saves. One mistake or misplay could have cost the Bears the game. The mistake never came from Adams. The Bears played without Madison David. However, the Bears had multiple players step up to help get the draw. Athol had limited chances during the game. In the second half, there were set pieces that had excellent placement near the Mahar net. The ball just never found an Athol forward for a finish. "I'm thrilled to be honest with you," Athol coach Tim Cleveland said. "Being down a pretty key player and a couple others, to come out against a tough team, it was a very physical game, obviously, which I don't mind. We can match shoulder with shoulder. I am happy. A league tie without a player." And now also by Adam Hargraves, local teams back on the court. Four teams undergo coaching changes this season. Squads eye postseason berths. There were some state tournament appearances and wins for local volleyball squads last season. Some significant coaching changes took place. Anna Duquette takes over in Athol, while Abby Loind takes the reins in Turner's Falls. Brian Campbell is now the coach in Greenfield. In Buckland, Bob Masterakis takes over the Mohawk Trail squad, who won its first sectional title in program history just 2 years ago. Pioneer Valley Regional won in the Division 5 preliminary round. Turner's Falls ran into a tough opponent in PVCA in both the sectional tournament and the state tournament, leading to early exits. Mahar and Franklin Tech made the round of 16 in Division 5. Frontier made the semifinal round of the Class B sectional tournament before an early exit in the state tournament. The Red Hawks play a tough schedule in the Northern Division. Greenfield lost in the Division 5 round of 32. With some new talent emerging, area teams hope for deeper playoff runs in tournament play. And now, in other news, by columnist Bill Danielson. September is that time of year when the world starts to think about shutting down for the winter. I have already seen hints of color on certain maple trees, and the days have become noticeably shorter. I feel a thrill every time I log onto BirdCast, Cornell University's radar-based bird tracking venture, and see evidence of hundreds of millions of birds moving from north to south during the night. But this thrill is always tempered with a smidgen of melancholy. The party is over, the guests are leaving, and soon we will be the ones left behind. Before this finishes happening, there will be an explosion of splendor across the landscape. The leaves will turn color and mass, and in no time at all, we will feel a snap in the air, and we may even catch a whimsical whiff of wood smoke floating across the landscape. The insects, especially the mosquitoes, will start to disappear, and the conditions will be absolutely perfect for hiking and exploring the woods. Strolling through a forest with colorful, crunchy leaves underfoot is absolutely outstanding, and if the weather cooperates, we may have several weekends when we can enjoy some top-shelf forest bathing. 20 years ago, in September 2006, I decided to pay a visit to Savoy Mountain State Forest on one of those gorgeous days when the sky is an unbroken expanse of azure. At that point, it had only been a few years since I had last worked at Savoy Mountain, and I was feeling a little nostalgic about the time that I was privileged to spend there. The high-altitude forests of the Berkshires can be magical, and this particular visit was textbook perfection. I decided to visit one of the lost ponds that can only be reached by walking or traveling on ATVs. The path was easy to follow, but it was definitely a path that required care if I was to keep my feet dry. Heavy machines had kept the path clear, but they had also produced numerous puddles and mud holes. Sometimes I had to leave the path just to find firm ground to walk on. It was a gorgeous place to visit, and I reveled in the feeling of being entirely alone, that notion of wilderness where few people ever bothered to visit. I reached the pond, and I decided to just pause for a moment to soak in the splendor of the place. The surface of the pond was as smooth as a mirror, and the reflection of the sky brought that saturated blue right down to the level of the ground. And it was then that I noticed that I wasn't actually alone. I looked down to see a hint of orange that was moving. This seemed quite out of place on such a calm day, so it certainly wasn't a leaf. A slight adjustment of my field of view, and I found myself staring at a young wood turtle. This little creature had a shell that was about the size of a coaster or the lid of a jelly jar. I gently picked it up to say hello, but the experience was clearly alarming to the little turtle, because legs, tail, and head were all pulled back into its shell as far as they could go. Time was on my side, however, because eventually the turtle became curious, bored, or both, and it peeked its head out to see just what was going on. The wood turtle is one of the most gorgeous turtle species, but it may not be particularly well known because of its habitat. Wood turtles are stream specialists. They split their time fairly evenly between aquatic and terrestrial environments. Assuming that the little turtle that I encountered 20 years ago hasn't fallen victim to a predator, then it should be squarely in the middle of its 40 to 60 year lifespan. Its shell will now be the size of a salad plate, but not perfectly round, of course. The architecture of the shell, plus its gorgeous black-orange graphite coloration, makes it a very sought-after pet, which is one of the reasons that the wood turtle is considered to be endangered by the U.S. Fish and Wildlife Service. I haven't seen another wood turtle since that one little fellow all those years ago, so I might just take myself on another adventure and visit that lost pond again this fall. And that will conclude the Greenfield Recorder. This is Janet Echeverria. 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
1: Good afternoon. Today is Wednesday, September 16th, 2026, and you're listening to Valley Eye Radio's Health News from the New York Times. We have a packed lineup today, so let's get right into it. I'm Paul, your host and narrator. We begin today with a story by Christina Jewett, Carolyn Hopkins-Legaspi, and Alice Callahan. U.S. officials announced cyclospora outbreak is over from September 10th. The Centers for Disease Control and Prevention declared the cyclospora outbreak linked to iceberg lettuce over, bringing to a close an episode that led many people to forego lettuce for fear of contracting the illness. The outbreak was the largest on record in the United States. Nearly 13,000 cases in 21 states have been linked to the lettuce, sold by Taylor Farms, one of the nation's largest producers of leafy greens and vegetables. Of the people who became sick, 570 have been hospitalized, and two have died. In addition to the cases definitively tied to Taylor Farms, more than 16,000 cases reported since May 1 have been confirmed or are being investigated by the Centers for Disease Control and Prevention. By comparison, in 2025, there were only about 1,180 cases from May through August. The CDC generally deems a foodborne outbreak to be over when the agency determines that new illnesses are no longer being reported and that the product causing the illness has been cleared from shelves. In its announcement, the CDC said that there is no longer a risk of people getting sick with cyclospora from Taylor Farms iceberg lettuce, and that fewer than two infections per day occurred in August on average. At the peak of the outbreak, more than 1,000 infections occurred in a single day. The Food and Drug Administration, which oversees about 80% of the nation's food supply and imports, is continuing to investigate the root cause of the outbreak. Last month, the agency sent inspectors to the Taylor Farms Processing Center and lettuce farms in northeastern Mexico. The latest Best Buy date on the recalled lettuce was August 3rd, meaning that the affected lettuce should not be available in stores or restaurants. But new cases have still mounted in the weeks since, in part because it takes so long to become sick from cyclospora. After someone consumes the parasite, it can take up to 2 weeks to develop symptoms. From there, it may be another handful of weeks before an infected person visits a doctor and has their stool tested, then another few weeks before a positive case is reported to federal health officials. In all, it may take 6 weeks from the time someone develops symptoms to when the CDC officially counts the case. The FDA is also investigating four smaller cyclospora outbreaks, three of which are ongoing, and the largest of which now comprises 231 cases. The agency has not yet identified the sources of those outbreaks. Up next, Daniel Friedman brings us When Do Women Really Need a Bone Scan? From September 9th. In the last few years, there has been a cultural push for women in midlife to build strong bones. Menopause influencers and medical organizations alike have focused on the message that women's risk for fractures increases dramatically after menopause, and that they should think about their bone density much earlier than their mothers might have. The American Medical Association recommends that women get their first DEXA or DEXA scan, a low-dose X-ray that is the gold standard for determining bone density, at age 65 or older, unless they have a risk factor for osteoporosis. But a growing number of doctors and bone health experts now recommend earlier scans. They argue that if women wait until 65, they may miss a critical window to prevent osteoporosis. For years, osteoporosis has been thought of as something that we identify and treat, not something we prevent. As researchers have learned more about prevention, that mindset has begun to shift. And yet the scans have not been studied as a screening tool for younger women without known risk factors for fractures, and no major medical organization supports this approach. Here's what to know about when to get a DEXA scan and how to take care of your bone health. How your bones change over time. Your bones are constantly rebuilding themselves. Women reach their peak bone mass by their 20s to 30s. Generally, the more weight-bearing exercise you have done throughout your life, or activity that requires your body to resist gravity, such as jumping or resistance training, the stronger your bones will be, as long as you have maintained good nutrition. Women see a significant drop in bone density in the years around menopause, which typically happens between 45 and 55. And this is because estrogen, which plummets during menopause, helps bones stay strong. Without taking steps to preserve their bone density, women lose an average of 10% of it in the 5 to 7 years after menopause. For women who start out with high bone density, this drop in estrogen may not lead to weak bones. But for many other women, the transition can lead to osteoporosis. Many risk factors also predispose women to the disease, including a history of eating disorders, smoking, heavy drinking, a family history of osteoporosis, or simply being thin. What a DEXA scan can tell you. You're never too young to think about your bones, experts say. The sooner you prioritize weight-bearing exercise and good nutrition, the better off you will be. But osteoporosis is often referred to as a silent disease because many women only learn they have it after a fracture, the experts said. A DEXA scan measures the density of your hip and spine bones. It can tell you whether you have osteopenia, a condition that can be a precursor to osteoporosis. It can also identify osteoporosis and help you determine whether to start medication to reduce your risk of fractures. After the scan, your provider will share a score that indicates whether your density is normal or low. DEXA scans for body composition, offered by some gyms and wellness centers, can provide insights into muscle and fat tissue, but they are not especially revealing about fracture risk. The current medical recommendations for DEXA scans focus on screening older women for osteoporosis to prevent fractures, because research on the disease has focused on this population. To date, no major studies have been published on the preventive health benefits of performing DEXA scans on women who are under 65 and at average risk for fractures. Still, women younger than 65 who have gone through menopause and have at least one additional risk factor should discuss earlier screening with their provider. The argument for earlier DEXA scans. Most women's health advocates who push for earlier DEXA scans agree that the ideal time for women to learn their bone density is at menopause, when they face the choice of whether to start hormone therapy. Research has shown that estrogen therapy can help to preserve a woman's bone density, so knowing your score can be a valuable tool in deciding whether to take the hormone. But the therapy is most effective and safest if you start it within 10 years of menopause, which for most women means before 65. On social media, a small but vocal contingent of doctors and physician influencers has argued that all women should receive a baseline DEXA scan in their 30s or early 40s. Some of these proponents offer DEXA scans at private clinics and sell products marketed to support bone density. They argue that by getting an initial DEXA before menopause, you can learn your starting point, which could be useful when estrogen starts to drop. If you get a second DEXA scan at menopause and learn that your bone density has rapidly decreased, this could influence your decision to start hormone therapy. But while most experts agree that getting a DEXA scan before menopause isn't harmful, some argue it could create a false sense of security or anxiety, depending on a woman's results. And for most women, knowing their score that early on does not change what they can do to prevent disease. Though some premenopausal women at high risk for fractures, including some athletes and cancer patients, can benefit from earlier DEXA scans, the experts said. How to protect your bones. Whether your DEXA score is normal or low, similar steps can help lower your risk of falls and fractures. Regular resistance training and exercise that involves impact can help keep your bones strong. While some fitness influencers claim you have to lift heavy weights to strengthen bone, it's more important to start at a level that's challenging for you and progressively push yourself over time by increasing the weight you're lifting or choosing a harder exercise. Beyond strengthening your bones, working on your balance, mobility, and stability can help to prevent falls. It's also important to eat enough calories to fuel your workouts and daily activities, to eat a diet rich in calcium and vitamin D, and to avoid smoking and excessive alcohol use. Ultimately, many of the same habits that support your overall health and well-being throughout your life benefit your bones, too. We continue with How Safe Are Tattoos? By Alessandra Di Corato from September 8th. Question: I want to get a tattoo, but is it really safe? Once a form of rebellion hidden underneath your sleeve, tattoos are now so commonplace that almost half of U.S. adults ages 30 to 49 have at least one. But despite their growing popularity, there's a lot scientists don't know about how tattoos interact with the body. When you get a tattoo, an artist uses needles to deposit ink 1 to 3 millimeters into your skin. This process, and the ink itself, can cause reactions that include immune responses and bacterial infections. Some researchers are also studying whether tattoos can cause longer-term complications like cancer. Here's what experts know about the risk of complications and how to avoid them. What the research says. Though it's difficult to know how many people develop problems with their tattoos, studies estimate 2% to 67%, some complications are more common. A study at a tattoo clinic in Denmark of a few hundred people found that 11% of the complications were bacterial infections and 37% were allergic reactions. Infections can occur within days of getting a tattoo. They can cause redness, drainage, and fever, and they often need treatment with antibiotics. The cause can be contaminated equipment, skin bacteria entering the wound, or the ink itself. Allergies, for their part, can occur in reaction to the use of aftercare products in the days or weeks after getting a tattoo when skin is especially sensitive. They can cause redness or itchiness, and topical creams may control the symptoms. Longer-term allergies to ink can set in months or years later. They occur more frequently with red inks, and the itchy or raised area can be confined to a certain color. You might notice it within a red rose, for example, but not in its green leaves. In severe cases, a doctor may recommend a tattoo removal, for example, through shaving off the outer layer of the skin containing the pigment. Experts are not sure what sets off these responses, in part because labels on tattoo ink bottles don't always fully describe the contents. Europe has regulations limiting certain ingredients in tattoo ink, but the United States does not, although the FDA has issued manufacturing guidance. Do tattoos increase my risk of cancer? Some ink ingredients, like heavy metals, can cause health problems. Research suggests that some ink in a tattoo ends up in a person's lymph nodes. Scientists are beginning to study if the chemistry of the ink or your immune reaction to it can lead to cancer. In 2024, researchers found in a large study that people with tattoos may have a higher risk of lymphoma. Other studies of lymphoma risk have been inconclusive, as has research on tattoos and skin cancer. How can I reduce my overall risk? If you're getting a tattoo, it's important to make sure beforehand that there are no open sores in the area and to keep the tattoo clean and protected from the sun afterward. You should see a doctor if you notice signs of infection or changes in your skin's texture months or years after getting a tattoo. Working with an experienced tattooist can also help. Tattoo artists are serious professionals, and many of the known definite risks around infections and even allergies can be mitigated by working with a good artist. Ultimately, the decision to get a tattoo comes down to personal choice. Moving right along, we have AI boom poses growing public health threat by Hiroka Tabuchi from September 10th. A group representing more than 800 former employees of the Environmental Protection Agency on Thursday sounded the alarm over the health consequences of data centers. It warned that Trump administration policies to weaken pollution safeguards and speed up approvals of the facilities threatened to exacerbate those health harms. In a report released Thursday, the nonprofit Environmental Protection Network examined pollution from power plants, gas turbines, and diesel generators needed to meet data centers' surging electricity demand. And it listed 30 federal actions taken by the Trump administration that it warned would increase pollution-related health risks as more data centers open across the country. The report builds on modeling from academic researchers that projects that air pollution from data centers could contribute to roughly 600,000 asthma symptom cases, 1,300 premature deaths, and more than $20 billion in annual public health costs by 2028. But the former EPA employees note that these estimates do not account for the rollback of environmental regulations under the Trump administration, which themselves could further increase emissions and health risks. Quote, "What concerns me now is the role EPA and other government agencies are playing and proudly touting, weakening the very safeguards designed to protect people from the pollution in the name of helping tech and power companies accelerate these data center buildouts," said Dr. Lynn Goldman, a pediatrician and former EPA assistant administrator and a member of the group. Quote, "These are decisions that can affect what Americans breathe, what gets into our water, and ultimately what can make its way into our soil and food supply," said Dr. Goldman, who is now Dean Emerita of the Milken School of Public Health at George Washington University. The EPA did not respond to a request for comment. Data centers are the target of a national bipartisan backlash. Much of the debate has focused on worries about a quickly changing economy and the loss of jobs to machines, along with noise, energy costs, and water use. But concerns about air pollution from the gas-burning plants to power the centers are drawing more attention. More than 1,300 data centers already operate in the United States, and more than 2,000 more are planned, according to CleanView, a market intelligence company that tracks U.S. power infrastructure and data center development. Still, polling shows the majority of Americans oppose data centers in their communities, elevating the issue to one that could affect November's midterm elections. The former EPA employees argue that protecting families from pollution, illness, and medical costs warrants urgency. Quote, if the administration has already said that families shouldn't have to bear higher costs of electricity because of the AI boom, we think the same principle should apply to health, said Mark Boom, a former senior advisor in the EPA's policy office. Under President Trump, the EPA has made it easier for data centers to run certain kinds of emergency generators.

0: 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The material being read is the copyright property of the publications being read. Access to this program is solely for persons who cannot read the original printed version due to a visual impairment or other disability. By continuing to listen, you confirm that you have such a condition.
1: Pollution and enforced limits. To protect public health, there needs to be a focus beyond tech companies' emissions of planet-warming greenhouse gases to air pollution that harms local communities. We now have Alice Callahan's September 11th story, Americans Love Supplements, But Experts Doubt Their Benefits. A new survey suggests that nearly 8 in 10 adults in the United States are currently taking at least one dietary supplement, including 1 in 3 people who are using protein powders, bars, and drinks. The survey, conducted by Pew Research Center, was small, but it suggests that supplements, long used by many Americans, are becoming ever more popular, even as medical experts say that many of these products are unlikely to meaningfully improve health. Quote, I would guess that well over 80-90% of supplement consumption doesn't offer any proven benefit to the person who's taking it, said Dr. Peter Cohen, an associate professor of medicine at Harvard Medical School. There are good reasons to take dietary supplements, for example, to treat a nutrient deficiency or to prevent birth defects, said Dr. Eric Topol, a cardiologist and the founder of the Scripps Research Translational Institute. Quote, but that's the minority, he added. People often take omega-3 supplements because they believe they will improve their heart or brain health, for instance, but most clinical trials have failed to find those benefits. And most people probably don't need protein supplements, Dr. Topol said. Quote, people have this paranoia that they're not getting enough protein, he said, perhaps because of influencers who have promoted the idea that people should consume far more than the recommended amount. But in reality, most people already consume enough protein from the foods they eat, Dr. Topol said. The Pew survey found that more women than men were taking protein supplements. Until recently, it was more common for men to supplement with protein. The increase in use among women may reflect greater attention to their protein needs on social media, which has some merit, since women are more likely than men to fall short on protein. The popularity of protein supplements may also be linked partly to the growing use of GLP-1 medications and the belief that consuming extra protein may help stave off muscle loss that can accompany the use of the weight loss medications. Regardless of sex or medication use, it is important to consume enough protein. But to build or maintain muscle, resistance training is more important than protein consumption. And it's better to get your protein from food sources because they provide other beneficial nutrients. While previous estimates of supplement use have varied, research suggests that it has increased in recent decades. The rise in supplement use may be driven in part by claims of their benefits on social media, many of which are unsubstantiated. Both the Pew data and the study found that supplement use was greatest in those ages 65 years or older. That's unsurprising, because doctors often recommend that older adults take supplements like multivitamins, calcium, or vitamin D, though the evidence supporting the benefits of those supplements is mixed. People may choose to take dietary supplements for a variety of reasons, but they should keep in mind that supplement companies don't have to prove their products are safe or effective before selling them. And supplements can come with risks, like toxicity from high doses of vitamins or minerals, liver damage from certain herbal supplements, or interactions with medications. Always talk with a doctor before taking a supplement. We end today with Karen Osten-Gershberg's September 11th Travel 101 tip, how to warm up to cold plunges. Cold plunges seem to be popping up everywhere, and it's not just because summers are getting hotter. Research shows that cold water therapy can help

0: muscle soreness, decreased stress, sharpened mental clarity, increased blood flow, improved sleep quality, and enhanced mood. The practice of immersing the body in frigid water for a few minutes at a time has existed for centuries in rituals that would be equally at home in modern Nordic spas as in ancient Greece bathhouses. But while climbing into an icy pool or jumping into a frigid stream may come easily for some, the mere thought of being that cold terrifies others. Luckily, experts have some tips to help you prepare to take the plunge. Start in the shower. To begin, you don't have to go further than your own shower or bathtub. Gradual exposure to cold water can get you ready to take a full plunge. Start with 15 seconds under cold water and work up to a minute or two, said Wim Hof, an extreme athlete and motivational speaker from the Netherlands known as the Iceman. Get out in nature. Research says that spending time outdoors has been linked to improved mood and emotional well-being, and this applies to both green spaces and blue, aquatic ones. If you have the opportunity to take a cold plunge into a natural body of water, such as a river, a stream, a lake, or an ocean, you'll be getting both emotional and physiological benefits. Be careful in open water, where you may face uneven footing, currents, and waves. Never plunge alone in open water, and be sure to have a secure way to ease in and exit. Chill with others. Local wellness studios, urban bathhouses, spas, gyms, and hotels have seized on the growing interest in contrast therapy, the practice of alternating between hot saunas and cold plunges to enhance circulation. Plunging in a group can also bring physical and mental benefits. The goosebumps you feel when you're cold actually evolved as a signal for mammals to huddle together. That resulting touch and closeness initiate a rush of oxytocin, known as the bonding or love hormone, which can encourage openness and trust between people. If nothing else, being among friends can help distract you from the cold. Ease in and breathe. Guidelines from the Cleveland Clinic call for beginners to start with water temperatures between 50 and 59 degrees Fahrenheit and avoid going below 40 degrees. Experts suggest starting with short exposures. The urge to escape the cold decreases with repeated plunges and not staying in longer than 5 minutes. If you're feeling a sense of dread, deep breathing can be a game changer. Quote, take 10 deep inhales and exhales before taking a cold plunge or cold shower, Mr. Hof said. It will help you feel that you are ready to step over the fear and turn it into motivation. To get through the urge to bail, breathe through the cold shock, which usually occurs in the first minute. Then relax the shoulders to avoid restricting the vagus nerve, allowing for easier deep breathing and faster adjustment to the cold. Repeating a mantra or counting breaths is another strategy to redirect the mind so it can't focus on quitting. Know the risks. Spending a prolonged time in cold water can lead to hypothermia, a life-threatening condition that occurs when your core body temperature drops below 95 degrees Fahrenheit. So watch for signs like shivering, slurred speech, and clumsiness. Low temperatures may also cause gasping, which can lead to hyperventilation. Anyone with heart disease, hypertension, or an elevated risk of stroke should talk to a doctor before taking a plunge, because cold water constricts blood vessels, raising blood pressure. Of course, cold plunging isn't for everyone, and it might take a couple of dips to experience the benefits, but you may be surprised at how energized a little chill can make you feel. And that, my friends, wraps this week's edition of Health News from the New York Times. Thank you for being with us. I'm Paul, your host and narrator, wishing you health, happiness, and harmony. 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
1: 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I enjoy reading articles for this program and hope you enjoy listening. 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
2: Hi, this is Marcia, And today I'm going to be reading from the September 18th edition of The Week magazine. Let's start with the controversy of the week page. Iran, what has the U.S. achieved in 6 months of war? When President Trump launched the Iran war in February, he declared that his little excursion would be over in 4 to 5 weeks. 6 months later, the war is still raging and Trump is losing, said Ishan Tharoor in The New Yorker. None of his initial goals have been achieved. The toppling of the Islamist regime, the seizure of Iran's nuclear program, the dismantling of its ballistic missile program. The Strait of Hormuz, a crucial oil export route that was opened to international trade before the war, is now largely shuttered and partly controlled by Iran. Meanwhile, the U.S. has spent more than $37.5 billion on combat operations, burned through inventories of precision-guided and air defense munitions, and seen at least 18 service members killed and more than 750 wounded by Iranian drone and missile strikes. Angered by high gas prices, now averaging $4 a gallon, up from $2.75 pre-war, only about 30% of voters approve of the president's handling of the conflict. But Trump seems happy with his performance, said Peter Baker in the New York Times. Last week, he posted an AI-generated image of himself backed by an aircraft carrier, warplanes, American flags, and a sign reading, Mission Accomplished 2026. Trump has been in denial for months, said Chaz Danner in New York. Days before starting the war, he asked his then-director of National Intelligence, Tulsi Gabbard, if his plan for overthrowing the regime would work. According to a new Wall Street Journal report, she warned him that assassinating Supreme Leader Ayatollah Ali Khamenei would usher in a more extreme regime, that Tehran would close the strait, and that Iran would hit U.S. partners across the region, weakening our standing with allies. Trump ignored her, and all of those things happened. America's generals are still sending distress signals, said Fred Kaplan in Slate. In a remarkable document leaked to the Washington Post, four-star commanders around the world told Defense Secretary Pete Hegseth that they wouldn't be able to perform their tasks if, say, China invaded Taiwan or Russia attacked the Baltics, because the Iran war has gobbled up so many of their planes, ships, and other weapons systems. Yet Trump now has the upper hand in Iran, said Noah Rothman in National Review. The U.S. Navy has been quietly shepherding more oil tankers through the strait, while its blockade of Iranian ports is making life inside Iran intolerable. Supermarkets are running out of rice and cooking oil. Iranians are hoarding gasoline, and medical services are breaking down. Those dire conditions could reignite mass protests and force the regime to cry uncle. That's why Trump must keep up the current economic war, said Abe Greenwald in commentary. He spent 6 months flip-flopping on whether to escalate or look for a negotiated exit. It's time to prioritize an American victory, even though that means enduring the inevitable rise in oil prices. Well, good luck selling that to voters, said Joshua Green and Nancy Cook in Bloomberg. With Trump's approval rating at 33%, GOP strategists are panicking that the unpopular conflict will cost the party dearly in the midterms. 69% of undecided voters say they'll back candidates who want to end U.S. involvement in Iran. But no swift end is in sight, said Daniel DePetris in the Chicago Tribune. Trump's ego likely won't let him extinguish a fire of his own making. The Iranians, meanwhile, have a simple goal: survive. Tehran may be weaker militarily, but at least it knows what it wants. Also from the controversy of the week page, good week for headbanging after a study of German heavy metal fans found that their ability to tolerate pain improved following several days spent enjoying their favorite bands at a festival. The findings, researchers said, suggest that putting on angry music rather than relaxing tunes might help patients struggling with chronic pain. And it was a good week for the haves, after Fortune reported that there are now a record 3,795 billionaires in the world, and that the collective wealth of this ultra-rich group rocketed 12.8% last year to an all-time high of $15.1 trillion, more than the combined GDP of Germany, Japan, and the UK. And it was a good week for Montague's Harrier, after scientists reported that the bird of prey has been saved from extinction in Great Britain by the mating achievements of one absolutely prolific male. The 10-year-old stud named AU has fathered 16 juveniles so far, including 10 in the past 2 years. But it was a bad week for companionship after Japanese Prime Minister Sanae Takaichi, who often works late into the night at home, posted online that she felt a little lonely or maybe sad after staff removed a cockroach that had been skittering around her official residence for several days. Oh, and it was a bad week for free speech after President Trump posted on social media that the FCC needed to investigate the fake polls used by our crooked media. Then 15 minutes later, declared that he'd reported Kristen Welker of Meet the Press to the FCC for rebuke or punishment because she said on air that his primary endorsements had yielded mixed results. Oh, and it was a bad week for aspiring Jacobins after a California man who set up a 10-foot guillotine near the U.S. Capitol to express his frustration with lawmakers was arrested on a misdemeanor weapons charge. Asked by police if the device was working, Phelan Tam Dui Le, 35, replied, "Yeah, it's the real deal, man." From the World at a Glance page, Rome. Yacht diplomacy. U.S. Ambassador Tilman Fertitta has been wooing Italy's political classes with his lavish parties on his $450 million yacht during a summer-long trip around the coast. The Washington Post reported this week. Fertitta, owner of the Houston Rockets, Bubba Gump Shrimp, and Golden Nugget Casinos, is one of America's richest ambassadors ever, with a net worth of about $11 billion. He said local mayors, governors, and business leaders have been flattered by his hospitality. "You have an ambassador that has cachet, and the Italians like that," he said. But the welcome has not been universal. In Venice, protesters greeted him with signs spoofing MAGA to read, "Make America Go Away." Vienna, Spain. Treasure heist. Thieves broke into a small museum in southeastern Spain last week and in just a few minutes stole most of the Bronze Age hoard known as the Treasure of Vienna. The robbery was the latest in the flurry of smash-and-grab art thefts across Europe that may have been inspired by last year's Louvre Museum heist in Paris. The trove at the Museum of Vienna includes golden bracelets and two objects likely made from rare meteoric iron. The thieves are expected to melt down the gold, worth about $2 million, because the pieces are too easily recognized to sell. The true value of the 3,000-year-old burial hoard, one of Europe's largest, is incalculable. "This destroys us," Vienna Mayor Fulgencio Sergian said. "It's part of our heritage." Niamey, Niger. Russia rescues junta. Niger's ruling junta has survived the biggest threat to its power since it took over in a 2023 coup after a Russian paramilitary group helped it crush a mutiny last week. A group of mostly young soldiers had seized a key military base at Niamey's International Airport and fired shots near the presidential palace. The Russian government said its Africa Corps, a militia largely made up of former Wagner Group members, intervened at Niger's request to help the presidential guard neutralize the mutineers. The Africa Corps has about 2,000 mercenaries in Africa's Sahel region. It boosts Russia's influence there by protecting the military regimes in Niger, Mali, and Burkina Faso, which have cut security ties with the West. In April, it fought off jihadists and rebels attacking Mali's junta. The Russians really know how to balance diplomacy, counterinsurgency, and the sort of geopolitics to demonstrate that they're an all-weather friend, said analyst Beverly Oching. From the best columns, the U.S., The Lie Behind Democratic Socialism, Joshua Zeitz, The Bulwark. When democratic socialists are asked what America should become, said Joshua Zeitz, they often point abroad to Scandinavia. Socialists like Senator Bernie Sanders argue that the U.S. should adopt the universal health care, paid family leave, affordable university tuition, and social safety nets offered by Sweden, Norway, Denmark, and Finland. But what American socialists fail to mention is that to pay for these very expensive services, Scandinavian countries rely on high taxes for nearly everyone. Instead, democratic socialists promote the fantasy that by heavily taxing billionaires and corporations, the government can provide services that would literally cost trillions. But the math doesn't add up. In Scandinavia, even the middle class pays upward of 35% in income tax, with top marginal rates of more than 50% on higher earners kicking in at less than $100,000 in income. On top of that, Scandinavians pay value-added taxes of 25% on purchases, a flat tax on consumption that raises much of these countries' revenue. Unless democratic socialists tell voters that everyone needs to pay much higher taxes for free health care and other goodies, their platform will remain an exercise in intellectual dishonesty. Well, it must be true. I read it in the tabloids. A Tulsa man, whose police dubbed a serial defecator, was arrested after allegedly terrorizing local businesses. Police had appealed to the public for help finding the culprit, who allegedly pooped into a plastic bag and smeared it on store walls and doors. One business owner caught him on a security camera wearing a thong, a cut-out surgical mask, and a shower cap. Officers finally arrested Henry Dudley, 27, and charged him with indecent exposure. Catching the man was important, they said, because smearing poop on stores is not how a functioning society operates. A Japanese city enlisted 1,800 volunteers to transport a portion of a 400-ton castle using an ancient technique called hikiya, in which buildings are placed on rollers. Hirosaki Castle, whose original structure dates to 1611, was first moved via the technique in 2015 to repair a wall damaged in an earthquake. Volunteers were drafted to put it back in place. Working in teams of 80, they pulled it about 16 feet. "It was fantastic," said one volunteer. "There's absolutely no other opportunity to pull a castle." A Virginia doctor woke up to a real nightmare, finding a live bat trying to burrow into her mouth. Krista Edelman, a gastroenterologist, said she was dreaming that a small mouse was making its way into her mouth. Half asleep, she reached up and grabbed something. "Kind of slimy and a little hairy and cool," she said. She threw it across the room and screamed. Waking up her husband, they captured the bat and brought it in for a rabies test that proved negative. "The moral," she said, "is to check those attics and chimneys." From the Best Columns International page, Nepal. "A glacier destroyed my village," Arjun Podel, The Kathmandu Post. "When my wife told me she'd heard the Himalayan village where I grew up had been swept away by a flood," said Arjun Podel, "I didn't believe her. Seoul Bazaar sits nearly 300 feet above the Trishuli riverbed, and the waters had never reached that high in living memory. But my chest tightened when I saw the reports. Much of the town now lies buried under water and mud. Reached by phone, my sister-in-law confirmed the news. "There's nothing left," she said. "Most of the people are gone. The tsunami-like flood caused by the collapse of a massive glacier raged through mountainous territory where Nepal borders China's Tibet region, and many members of my family, aunts, uncles, cousins, are among the over 5,000 people dead or missing. The river took the temple to Ram and the temple to Krishna, both of them sacred pilgrimage sites. It took the bullfighting arena. It took the market that fed us, the roads and bridges to the hospital, the nearly hydropower station, and it left no electricity, no phone signal, no internet. Those of us who weren't home when the flood struck are grieving together, sharing videos and photos from years gone by. I played in Seoul's squares, worked its fields, walked its road to school every morning. How could all of that disappear in an instant? Israel, repeating our Lebanon mistake, Yarden Mikaeli, Haaretz. The Israel Defense Forces are cooperating with armed militias in Gaza that oppress the Palestinian people, said Yarden Mikaeli. IDF soldiers told this newspaper they were tasked with carrying out missions alongside militias that are opposed to Hamas rule. The IDF has even provided militia members with artillery fire support and drone support for them to launch operations against Hamas. The alliance is unsurprising, perhaps, the enemy of my enemy. Prime Minister Benjamin Netanyahu insists that Hamas must disarm completely before any Israeli troops will withdraw from Gaza, while Hamas says the militias must be disbanded before it will disarm. Yet the militias are not only targeting Hamas, they're also expelling ordinary Gazans from their homes. An Air Force officer told us that the IDF was monitoring as militia members arrived at a village in pickup trucks. They entered every building, he said, looted everything they could get their hands on, came out with piles of equipment, and then burned the house down. Some officers fear a repeat of what happened in Lebanon in the 1980s when Israel-backed militias opposed to Hezbollah. One of those militias massacred thousands of civilians in Sabra and Shatila. Israel, the IDF, and the Shin Bet send armed and trained militias to commit war crimes, said one officer, and I am the one who has to protect them. Canada, united by Trump's trade war. Canada is swelling with a nationalism, a patriotism, a rush of pride rarely seen before, said Lawrence Martin in the Globe and Mail. And we have Donald Trump to thank. It started soon after his inauguration, when Trump broke the free trade agreement to put tariffs on our goods and threatened to make us a U.S. state. Canadians spontaneously rose up to boycott American products and cancel U.S. travel plans, and since then we've been methodically broadening our markets, so we'll be less reliant on U.S. trade. When Trump then announced an outrageous 50% tariff on many Canadian goods last month, Prime Minister Mark Carney didn't flinch. He slapped retaliatory duties, also up to 50%, on hundreds of U.S. goods. Carney's firmness has sent his popularity soaring to towering heights as Canadians rally around the flag. It has also boosted our reputation as the leader among the middle powers. Others have backed down, but Canada points a middle finger right at the Mad King's lacquered face. While Carney acts the statesman, Ontario Premier Doug Ford has gotten down in the gutter with Trump, telling the U.S. president to kiss my ass, said Susan Delacourt in the Toronto Star. It's a kind of good cop, bad cop shtick that Carney and Ford have going, and it's keeping Canadians active and interested in this trade war. That's vital, since we'll need to hold on to our anger at the U.S. once the pain of the tariffs begin to bite. In that same spirit, Carney may want to thank Trump for his explosion of anti-Canada rants on Truth Social. His insults and threats only make Canadian resolve stronger. Yet Ford walked back his rash words last week, said Stephen Maher, also in the Star, because he understands how much his province stands to lose. Canada is willingly entering an asymmetric trade war with the largest and most powerful country in the world. If Trump chooses, he can easily drive us into a recession. Despite our progress over the past year, Canada is still unacceptably dependent on exports to the U.S., earning $77 billion per month, shipping goods south, and as that trade slows, many Canadian companies could go out of business. Still, after the U.S. added outrageous demands, exclusive access to our critical minerals, and restrictions on our right to trade with others, Carney had to walk away. But did he have to enact counter-tariffs on American products? Asked David Clement in the National Post. Tariffs are a tax paid for by domestic consumers, and raising tariffs on the U.S., as Carney did out of pique, merely raises prices for Canadians. Fortunately, time is on our side, said Paul Wallace in Digital Journal. The tariffs will hurt us, but they will hurt Americans too. Since Trump was elected, the U.S. auto sector has already shed some 40,000 jobs, largely due to the trade war. And American voters don't understand why they should pay higher prices just to spite Canadians. After all, they like Canadians. Canada can simply ignore the whole issue until the current U.S. administration gets neutered, either by its own behavior or the midterms. Maybe both. This idiocy will blow over soon enough. From the Talking Points page, Wit and Wisdom. The time you enjoy wasting is not wasted time, Marta Trolley-Curtin quoted in The Knowledge. Your representative owes you not his industry only, but his judgment, and he betrays instead of serving you if he sacrifices it to your opinion. Edmund Burke quoted in The Dispatch. There are no solutions, there are only trade-offs, and you try to get the best trade-off you can get. Economist Thomas Sowell, quoted in FoxNews.com. Suppose you were an idiot, and suppose you were a member of Congress, but I repeat myself. Mark Twain, quoted in the Hillsboro, Ohio Times Gazette. One good thing about music, when it hits you, you feel no pain. Bob Marley, quoted in the Herald from Zimbabwe. Government is like a baby. An alimentary canal with a big appetite at one end and no sense of responsibility at the other. Ronald Reagan, quoted in Eurasia Review. To travel is to discover that everyone is wrong about other countries. Aldous Huxley, quoted in The National from the UAE. Poll Watch. 55% of Americans say politicians who vow to help the working class are just trying to win votes. Only 25% of those who describe themselves as working class say politicians genuinely want to help them. Among working class voters, 38% say Democrats best represent them, while 32% say Republicans do. 59% say the term working class broadly describes them, while 31% say it does not. Politico. From the Health and Science page, the hottest seas on record. The world's oceans were hotter this August than at any point since records began, reports The Guardian from the UK, and probably since millennia before civilization arose. The average sea surface temperature outside the polar regions climbed to 21.1 degrees Celsius, or about 70 degrees Fahrenheit, a level unmatched in at least 12,000 years, and perhaps since the last interglacial period, roughly 125,000 years ago. The timing is highly unusual, because sea temperatures usually peak in March or April, after the southern hemisphere's summer. This spike is being driven by the rapidly building El Niño, that is on course to be the strongest in a century. It comes on top of the steady rise in heat caused by climate change, of which the seas absorb more than 90%. The effects are mounting, from swelling sea levels to fiercer storms and marine heat waves now blanketing roughly 42% of the world's oceans. El Niño is adding heat to the system, but it is doing so on top of decades of human-driven warming, says Samantha Burgess, a marine geochemist with the EU's Copernicus Climate Change Service. The consequences are already visible. Missing Menhaden. The food chain is out of whack along the Atlantic coast, the Washington Post reports. Osprey chicks near the Chesapeake Bay are starving. Maine lobster men are so short on bait that they are filling traps with pig hide. Charter captains complain that there are no bait fish. The missing link is a creature few Americans could name, the Atlantic menhaden, an oily silver and gold fish that maxes out at about a pound. Rarely eaten by people and mostly ground into meal and oil, menhaden anchor the East Coast food web, feeding striped bass, tuna, ospreys, and whales. A single company, Omega Protein, along with its subsidiary, Ocean Harvesters, is emptying the ocean of menhaden, harvesting as much as 300 million pounds a year, 70% of the catch, while its bycatch kills tens of thousands of other fish. Most of that harvest is exported to Asia, while the U.S. ecosystem suffers. The warnings are no longer subtle, says fisherman Mark Robichaud. The only question left is whether the people who manage this fishery will act. From the technology page, Innovation of the Week. Would you eat a cookie made from an upcycled water bottle? Asks Antoine Goodwin in CNET. Microbiologists at Southern Illinois University Carbondale think at least some people will in the near future. As part of NASA's Deep Space Food Challenge, which sought new approaches to feeding astronauts on long voyages, the team created a protein-rich vanilla cookie whose main ingredient is polyethylene terephthalate, PET, the most common single-use plastic. The PET was mixed with plant waste, fed to a specially engineered yeast that turned the combo into proteins, fats, and flavor, then pumped through a 3D printer to form a familiar cookie disc. The researchers say their snack could help solve plastic pollution and food shortages, but add that they are still awaiting approval to conduct taste tests. From the Business, the News at a Glance page, Freedom Fuel, selling stolen gas? A federal lawsuit last week alleged that a chain of MAGA gas stations in the Philadelphia area didn't pay for its fuel, said Jesus Jimenez in the New York Times. The Freedom Fuel Network popped up around July 4th and was touted by President Trump for marketing gas at $3.47 a gallon, more than 50 cents cheaper than the statewide average. A Georgia-based company now claims that a New Jersey distributor, KRSM, picked up 1.1 million gallons of fuel worth nearly $4 million to sell to the stations and never paid for it. KRSM disputes the allegations. Tech workers want an acting lesson. A 1979 acting guidebook has taken on cult status in tech circles, said Tara Isabella Burton in the New York Times. Keith Johnstone's book Impro, which is both a guide to theatrical play and a guide to social relations, has been recommended reading for new hires at Palantir for years and cited by tech founders such as Anduril's Trey Stevens and the productivity guru Tiago Forte as a masterclass in leadership. Many of the games and exercises it contains involve challenging actors to pay attention to one another's social cues in order to play the role of a character with higher or lower status. Another guiding area is that actors should see reality as something they can shape, which seems to align with the long-standing Silicon Valley tendency to treat reality, play, perception, and performance as essentially interchangeable. AI companies have been hiring improv artists to help train their models, and OpenAI chief executive Sam Altman is a notable fan of Mafia, a role-playing game. Thank you for listening today. Let's meet up next week.
3: 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We'll have paninis, pizza, and an assortment of other appetizers and desserts. The picnic will also have entertainment provided by Dave Pastore. 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Now, attendance is free, but we do ask that you register in advance by calling Valley Eye Radio at 413-747-7337. We hope that you can join us. 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
6: Hello, this is Janet Echeverria. This is Women's World Health News from September 7th, 2026. First up in healthy, happy, and feeling great at any age, stroke warning signs women miss. After 50, the symptoms of a stroke can too easily be chalked up to stress or aging. So how can we be sure to get treatment within 3 hours, giving us our best chance of a full recovery? Knowledge is power, says Nidal M. Ghanem, MD, a cardiovascular disease specialist with Vital Heart and Vein in the greater Houston area. He walks us through the symptoms, including five we tend to miss. And this article is by Allison Nemitz. Classic signs. Dr. Ghanem recommends the BFAST acronym to help you remember common stroke symptoms. If you spot them, call 911 immediately. Balance. If you suddenly lose coordination or have trouble walking, don't assume clumsiness. Eyes. Blurred or double vision is easy to write off as fatigue. Face. The classic face drooping on one side is a sure symptom. Arms. When you suddenly lose strength or feel numbness or tingling in your right or left arm, don't second guess. This is one of the most common stroke symptoms and is frequently dismissed as my arm fell asleep or a pinched nerve, says Dr. Ghanem. Speech. Watch for words coming out slurred or garbled. Time. A JAMA study found for every 15 minutes earlier a patient received treatment, outcomes measurably improved. Sneaky signs. Women are more likely than men to experience what Dr. Ghanem calls non-focal, vague, atypical symptoms that do not fit the classic BFAST pattern. If any of these symptoms come on suddenly and are new or unusual, call 911. Confusion or disorientation. An International Journal of Stroke study found women are 44% more likely to present with mental status changes during a stroke. This is often mistaken for medication side effects, dehydration, or a urinary tract infection. Sudden extreme fatigue. Women are 42% more likely to present with overwhelming exhaustion, and it's often mistaken for stress or poor sleep, says Dr. Ghanem. Nausea or vomiting. This is a real stroke symptom, especially in strokes affecting the back of the brain, says Dr. Ghanem. It is commonly dismissed as food poisoning, acid reflux, or anxiety. Hiccups. Hiccups during stroke occur because of damage to an area in the brainstem that controls the hiccup reflex, says Dr. Ghanem. Even a tiny stroke in this area can cause persistent, intractable hiccups. Sudden severe headache. It's often described as the worst headache of my life, Dr. Ghanem says. The sudden onset is what sets it apart. Are you at risk? Stroke rates in women climb significantly after menopause, roughly doubling between ages 45 and 54, doubling again between ages 55 and 64, and then continuing to rise, says Dr. Ghanem. Key risk factors: high blood pressure, the biggest culprit, atrial fibrillation, diabetes, abdominal obesity, high cholesterol, smoking, physical inactivity, high stress, depression. A history of preeclampsia, gestational diabetes, early menopause, or migraines with aura are additional risk factors unique to women. Lowering high blood pressure can cut your risk. How to Release Trapped Gas Fast by Christina Mastrocola. That uncomfortable bloated feeling that makes you think, if I could just relieve this gas pain, I'd feel so much better. We've all been there, but sometimes that stubborn sensation just won't budge. Here's what can help. Avoid these trigger foods. Foods that aren't fully digested can produce more gas. Classic examples include lactose intolerance from dairy foods and high-fiber foods like beans, broccoli, and Brussels sprouts. These naturally increase gas production, says Anish Sheth, MD, Chief of Gastroenterology and Director of the Center for Digestive Health at Penn Medicine Princeton Health, and author of What's Your Poo Telling You? He adds that people typically feel fine in the morning and develop symptoms after eating as digestion kicks in. The good news? Simply avoiding or limiting these foods, especially later in the day, can help you feel more comfortable. Try probiotics. Gas production is also influenced by the microbes in your gut. Imbalances can contribute to bloating, Dr. Sheth says. Probiotics may help, and in less common situations, bacteria overgrowth may require testing and treatment. Ask your doctor if you need testing. What about chronic constipation? Many people also deal with chronic constipation, which can include infrequent bowel movements or difficulty fully evacuating, Dr. Sheth explains. When the digestive system isn't moving things along properly, it can create a persistent sense of fullness. In these cases, people may describe the sensation as trapped gas, even though it's more related to ongoing buildup and discomfort. In addition to avoiding gas-producing foods, consider a psyllium husk fiber supplement to keep things moving. And now, easy fixes for frozen shoulder. The condition has been described as feeling like the shoulder is locking up, and it can make activities that require lifting your arms, like getting dressed, reaching overhead, or sleeping, uncomfortable, says Rachel Jones, SVP of Clinical Client Strategy at Wynn Hospitals and Healthcare. To speed relief, just use heat and ice. Heat the area with a warm compress or heating pad for about 10 to 15 minutes before stretching to loosen the tissue, Jones suggests. Then ice the area for 10 to 15 minutes after activity if there's inflammation. Try easy exercises. At-home care is important, especially early on, Jones explains. She advises making time for targeted, gentle stretching daily, like pendulum swings. To do, lean forward and let your arm hang freely, gently swinging it in small circles for 1 to 2 minutes a few times a day. Wall walks can also help. To do, stand an arm's length away from a wall and use your fingertips to slowly walk your arm up the wall, stopping if it becomes too painful. The key is consistency without pushing through sharp pain, Jones says. Calm inflammation. Painkillers such as Advil or Aleve help soothe discomfort. Check with your doctor first if you have ulcers, kidney disease, or take blood thinners. You can also practice habits that dial down inflammation naturally. This includes making sure you're well hydrated and eating anti-inflammatory foods like fatty fish, leafy greens, berries, and turmeric, she adds. Sleep this way. To minimize pain and stiffness, try to avoid sleeping directly on the affected shoulder. You may want to use a pillow to support your arm so it's away from your body, she suggests. And consider PT. If symptoms persist, I strongly recommend physical therapy, Jones says. Corticosteroid injections can also help reduce inflammation. And this article was by Rachel Cosma. And now health news in Look and Feel Great. Easy way to wake up happier. Naturally, we avoid drinking a jug of water before bed to guard against middle-of-the-night bathroom breaks. But sipping 9 ounces of water within 2 hours of sleep may lead to sunnier morning moods. Japanese experts reporting in PLOS-1 found this microhydration habit positively affected next-day emotions by preventing dehydration that can trigger brain changes upon waking. Bottom line, don't shy away from a pre-slumber sip. Protect your gut with this fruit. Time to feel grateful for pomegranates. This favorite fall food may be doing more for gut health than we gave it credit for. In a new study published in Nature Communications, researchers mapped how a compound called urolithin A, produced after eating these juicy gems, activates a cellular chain reaction that helps the intestinal lining. The team found it didn't just suppress harmful inflammation, it triggered the gut's natural defenses to power up, which could lead to new hope and treatments for people with intestinal conditions like IBS and Crohn's disease. Good news for slow eaters. You don't have to feel guilty about lingering around the dinner table. A small Dutch study revealed that leisurely eaters, people who chewed food 53% slower and kept food in their mouths nearly twice as long as their table mates, had bodies that released stronger insulin responses to handle the meal without any higher blood sugar spikes. Scientists theorize this slower pace better prepares the brain and body to safely process food. Now the question, midlife tanked my metabolism, how can I speed it up? The answer, if I had a dollar for every woman who's told me, Joy, my metabolism just isn't what it used to be, I could retire. What you're feeling is a combo of muscle loss, shifting hormones, and everyday habits that creep up over time. And every one of those is something you can work with. Here's where I'd start. Put protein front and center. Protein is your midlife MVP. It protects the lean muscle that keeps your metabolism revved. Bonus, your body actually burns more energy digesting protein than carbs or fat. So don't save it all for dinner. Spread it out, aiming for 20 to 30 grams per meal. Lift something heavy. If you let me pick one workout for metabolism, strength training wins, and you don't need to live at the gym. Body weight moves, resistance bands, or a pair of light dumbbells 3 times a week will do the trick. And keep moving. Every little bit counts toward revving your calorie burn. 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Don't starve yourself. 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Dietitian's go-to fast food picks. You're trying to eat healthy, but then life happens and you end up grabbing fast food. We've all been there. The good news? A few simple tweaks to your regular order can make all the difference when it comes to eating well. We're breaking down experts' favorite menu items at some of the most popular fast food chains. And this is by Kaylee Griffin. What to look for? From a weight loss standpoint, the most helpful fast food meals tend to provide enough protein and volume without being overly calorie dense, says Johanna Katz, RD, a dietitian with Consumer Health Digest. Protein can help with satiety and preserving lean muscle during weight loss, which is a big reason I emphasize it with clients. When it comes to maintaining healthy blood sugar levels, she recommends choosing meals that include a combination of protein, vegetables, healthy fats, and fiber-rich carbs. Fiber is another key piece because it slows digestion, supports fullness, and can help blunt the blood sugar response to a meal, she adds. Some smart options? Wendy's grilled chicken wrap, 420 calories, 27 grams of protein, 31 grams of carbs, 3 grams of fiber, 20 grams of fat. The high protein content helps suppress hunger while keeping calories in check, says Sadia Saeed, MD, a medical advisor with Wellzo. She adds that protein may help reduce post-meal blood sugar spikes, supporting healthier blood sugar levels. Tip? Dr. Saeed recommends skipping sauces, which can pack a lot of extra calories into a small serving, and choosing water instead of a sugary beverage like soda if your fast food meal combo comes with a drink. McDonald's Egg McMuffin, 310 calories, 17 grams of protein, 30 grams of carbs, 4 grams of fiber, 13 grams of fat. The Egg McMuffin is a popular, portion-controlled breakfast that provides a good balance of protein and other nutrients, making it a smarter choice than many sugary breakfast sandwiches and pastries, says Dr. Saeed. She adds that the balance of nutrients from the egg, meat, and cheese may help support healthier blood sugar levels compared to sweeter breakfast foods that can spike glucose. Tip? Try pairing the Egg McMuffin with black coffee or unsweetened tea for a low-calorie drink, Dr. Saeed suggests. Starbucks Spinach, Feta, and Egg White Wrap, 290 calories, 20 grams of protein, 34 grams of carbs, 3 grams of fiber, 8 grams of fat. This meal provides a good amount of protein for fewer than 300 calories, making it a portion-controlled breakfast that may feel more satisfying than a muffin or pastry, explains Katz. Tip? Katz recommends pairing the wrap with water, unsweetened coffee, or a plain latte. If you'd like additional food, opt for a side of fruit. Jimmy John's Unwich. 330 calories, 31 grams of protein, 5 grams of carbs, 2 grams of fiber, 20 grams of fat. Katz says an Unwich, a lower-carb lettuce-wrapped sandwich, can be a helpful option for someone who loves Jimmy John's sandwiches but wants to consume fewer carbs by skipping the bread. She adds that the meal can still feel substantial thanks to its protein-rich meat and veggies packed into a lettuce wrap. She specifically likes the Bootlegger Club Unwich with roast beef and turkey as a high-protein option. Tip: ask for light mayo or skip it altogether to reduce saturated fat and calories, Katz suggests. And add extra veggies like tomato, cucumber, peppers, and lettuce. She says it's also important to keep an eye on the sodium content of the sandwich you choose. Panera Half Green Goddess Cobb Salad with Chicken. 370 calories, 20 grams of protein, 37 grams of carbs, 9 grams of fiber, 17 grams of fat. This is a great example of a meal that is not just low calorie, but actually has staying power, says Katz. You get protein from the chicken and egg, volume from the vegetables and fiber from the salad and apple. She adds that the combination of protein, fat, veggies, and fiber may help support steadier blood sugar levels than a meal that includes chips or a sugary drink, while also supporting weight loss through its modest calorie count. Tip: choose an apple as your side instead of a baguette, since it provides fiber for fewer calories, Katz says. She also suggests ordering the dressing on the side so you can control how much you use. And if the salad isn't enough, a broth-based soup like homestyle chicken noodle could help satisfy you. Just double-check the amount of sodium in any additional menu items. Subway 6-inch oven-roasted turkey sandwich. 280 calories, 18 grams of protein, 46 grams of carbs, 5 grams of fiber, 4 grams of fat. The fiber-rich whole grain bread and protein from the turkey can help you feel full for longer while keeping calories in check for weight loss, explains Keisha Joy, RDN, a medical advisor with Wellzo. She adds that choosing whole grain bread and vegetables rather than white bread helps slow how quickly carbohydrates are absorbed into the body, supporting steadier blood sugar levels. Tip: Joy recommends adding extra vegetables of your choice to your sandwich and skipping sugary sauces. Chipotle Salad Bowl. 370 calories, 42 grams of protein, 34 grams of carbs, 11 grams of fiber, 8.5 grams of fat. Katz recommends customizing your salad bowl to include super greens, fajita veggies, fresh tomato salsa, black beans, and lettuce. To keep it healthier, skip sour cream, vinaigrette, cheese, and rice. For weight loss, it is filling without relying on high-calorie toppings like cheese, sour cream, chips, or a tortilla, adds Katz. For blood sugar, the beans are helpful because they provide carbohydrates along with fiber and protein, which generally leads to a slower rise in blood sugar than eating refined carbohydrates alone. A tip: if you're looking for additional calories, guacamole could be a good add-on, Katz says. Just consider your overall calorie intake for the meal, as it adds about 230 calories. Nice to have some fast food options. And now, look and feel great. Health Spotlight. Do you have a nutrient deficiency? A few surprising symptoms could be your body's subtle way of letting you know it's time to boost your intake of certain nutrient-rich foods. Hear the must-know info by Allison Nemitz. Four sneaky signs of a shortfall. You can end up low in certain vitamins and minerals even if you're eating a balanced diet. To help pinpoint which nutrients you might need, check out these common sneaky symptoms. Sugar addict? Try magnesium. If your sweet tooth feels out of control, it can be a sign you're not getting enough magnesium. When levels of the essential mineral are low, your body struggles to regulate blood sugar, which can trigger intense sugar cravings. Low magnesium also affects sleep, and fatigue can make our bodies desperate for quick energy sources like sugary foods, says Brynna Connor, MD, an Austin-based longevity expert and ambassador for NorthwestPharmacy.com. The fix? Load up on foods rich in magnesium, like pumpkin seeds, spinach, black beans, and dark chocolate. If that doesn't help, ask your doctor about testing to determine if you have a magnesium deficiency and need a supplement. Many doctors suggest 320 milligrams of magnesium before bed. Forgetful? Try iron. You might consider yourself spacey or a slacker, but you may actually need iron. Iron is essential for producing hemoglobin, which carries oxygen through the bloodstream to the brain. For the one in three of us who have low iron, or

0: This broadcast service is provided by Valley iRadio. The material being read is the copyright property of the publications being read. Access to this program is solely for persons who cannot read the original printed version due to a visual impairment or other disability. By continuing to listen, you confirm that you have such a condition.
1: And ask about testing. Depending on how low your levels are, many physicians recommend 500 to 1,000 mcg of methylated B12 daily. 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Try zinc. 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They may be your body's way of asking for more zinc. Zinc is a mineral that's essential for cell regeneration and collagen production. So when levels dip, it can lead to dry, red, and scaly rashes, severe itching, irritation, and slow wound healing, reveals Dr. Connor. All of these factors can trigger the compulsive urge to pick. The fix? Oysters are the undisputed zinc champion. Their recommended daily allowance for women is 8 milligrams, and one oyster contains a whopping 25 milligrams. Other great bets for bolstering your zinc levels include shellfish, beef, pumpkin seeds, chickpeas, and eggs. Note, most doctors advise staying under 40 milligrams, as high doses of zinc over time can interfere with copper absorption and may cause neurological issues. And now also by Allison Nemitz, cure tiredness and lose big for the Slimming Success article. The thyroid fixer reveals simple steps helping women like 145 pounds learner Lisa Snar transform their lives. Weight gain, fatigue, brain fog, thinning hair. Are we describing treatable symptoms of a health problem or just everyday life for women over 50? Basically both, but it doesn't have to stay that way, says Amy Horniman, DCN, a leading functional medicine expert known as the thyroid fixer. We've convinced her to share her very best thyroid optimization secrets. Using them can mean feeling strong, energized, and fully alive again. And if you're carrying extra pounds, get ready to kiss them goodbye. The thyroid secretes hormones to regulate energy, heart rate, metabolism, and generally help us thrive. It's powerful, yet also very sensitive to the stress and toxins in modern life. Perimenopause and menopause further suppress the gland, putting older women at high risk of thyroid trouble. In my experience, 85% to 90% of women have thyroid dysfunction after age 40, Dr. Amy notes. If you suspect a problem, but your blood work is normal, join the club. Dr. Amy says that since standard tests are flawed and symptoms overlap those of hormonal changes, an estimated 30 to 60 million of us are undiagnosed. And even with a diagnosis, 98% don't get the right help. The number one thyroid fix. Healthy lifestyle habits do optimize thyroid function, but by far the most effective treatment for thyroid issues is the right dose of the right thyroid hormone replacement medication, says Dr. Amy. That can be trickier than you'd expect because the standard med prescribed, levothyroxine or Synthroid, only works for 2% of us, per American Academy of Anti-Aging Medicine findings. For Lisa Snar, Synthroid failed completely. I was a walking zombie, and no matter how much I cut calories and worked out, I gained 10 pounds a month, she recalls. After a hysterectomy at 34, her weight issues were so bad, she had a gastric sleeve procedure. It worked briefly. The surgery left me physically unable to overeat, yet I started gaining again anyway. She topped out near 300 pounds. Miserable and desperate, Lisa hopped from doctor to doctor until she found Dr. Amy. Together, they tweaked her meds. Within weeks, my energy and libido were back, and weight was literally melting off me. In total, she shed 145 pounds. Says the Idaho grandmother, 50, I'm finally living life again. To kickstart your own thyroid transformation, this is what Dr. Amy recommends. Get better tests. Standard blood tests only check TSH, or thyroid stimulating hormone. This shows what your body is signaling, not what the thyroid is actually doing. Ask for a full thyroid panel, including TSH,

0: 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High T4. 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It's raised by levothyroxine, synthroid. If you aren't converting T4 to T3, it won't help much. And too much T4 can trigger overproduction of a troublesome hormone called reverse T3, says the doc. High reverse T3. This hormone blocks thyroid function, slowing functions like metabolism and hair growth to conserve your resources for healing. Ideally, it only spikes after a serious injury or illness. But high T4, high stress, and nutrient deficiencies can make reverse T3 shoot up, causing you to feel bad and hang on to fat. There are many more factors to consider, of course. 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Usually synthetic T3, liothyronine or Cytomel, or natural desiccated thyroid like Armour made from animal thyroids with both T4 and T3. You'll need a doctor willing to help find the right drug and dose. Dr. Amy suggests doctor shopping. Before making an appointment, call the doctor's office. Ask, does the doctor prescribe Armour thyroid or liothyronine? Does he or she personalize thyroid treatment? Only go in if the answer is yes. A functional medicine doctor like Dr. Amy is often a good bet. Though insurance may not fully pay, instead of a 10-minute appointment, you get 60 to 90 minutes, she says, and the right doctor can change everything. Results can be quick. Everyone is different, and it's wise to be patient. But as hormones build in your system, fatigue and brain fog often start to lift in 30 to 60 days, she says. At 60 days, you can see the scale moving. Hair regrowth takes up to a year. It's all worth the wait. When your body starts working with you instead of against you, the feeling is indescribable, says Dr. Amy, a thyroid patient herself. I want every woman with a thyroid issue to experience that. And that concludes Women's World Health section. This is Janet Echeverria. Thank you for listening to Valley Eye Radio.
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3: Hi, this is Johanna with the YLE, your local epidemiologist. Respiratory increasing while COVID-19 peaking? Also, the air after 9/11 killed more than the actual attack. By Caitlin Jetalina, it's The Dose, posted September 15th, 2026. I'll be honest, everything feels small next to the massive conversation that has unfolded in the past week about AI potentially wiping out humanity. It's terrifying on so many levels. But I wrote this post anyway, and I did it not because these topics are the most urgent to all of humanity, but because they're actionable and predictable in a moment that feels increasingly unpredictable. I hope it helps you feel a little more in control, at least of your health and the health of those around you. There are things we can do, even if they feel small. Let's dig in. Disease Weather Report. Respiratory viruses are increasing right on schedule. If you or your child is feeling crappy, you aren't alone. Bugs are starting to take hold because of weather changes and social factors. Hello, schools. One way to track respiratory illnesses is by monitoring influenza-like illness, or ILI. Each week, clinicians report the number of patients they have seen with symptoms, such as fever, cough, or sore throat. The resulting data gives communities a snapshot of how much illness is spreading. I'll be keeping a close eye on this throughout the next few months. Right now, ILI is ticking up, but it's still well below the epidemic threshold that marks the start of respiratory season, which typically hits in October. If we look at what tests clinicians are ordering and what's turning up positive, there are two main classes of viruses driving sickness right now. The common cold is surging. It's rising at a much higher rate than anything else. That's typical for this time of year as kids head back to school and our little petri dishes start mixing again. COVID-19 may now be peaking. You will also notice that COVID-19 is the second highest respiratory virus. We are clearly in a wave, but there are early signs it's starting to peak. For example, wastewater levels in three regions, the South, the Midwest, and Northeast, all appear to be now turning downward. What's really interesting is that the West is not peaking, yet it was the first to start increasing. This highlights an interesting regional pattern we have seen emerge over the past few years. The West, like California and Hawaii, has bigger waves in summer than in winter. This also happens in other coastal countries like Australia and New Zealand. Northeast states have by far bigger waves in winter than in summer. It's not clear why. Typically, respiratory viruses peak in winter due to humidity, weather, and human behavior. Clearly, something else is happening with COVID-19. It's still a new virus, so it may still be finding its footing. What this means for you. Updated COVID-19 vaccines are now licensed by the FDA and should be available, if not now, then very soon. Measles keeps spreading, leading to another death. Measles usually peaks in winter and early spring, so it's odd to be having a surge in summer, but here we are. Nationally, the United States is now at about 3,300 confirmed cases in 2026, already well above the total for all of 2025. The reassuring part, measles really only spreads in tightly knit, unvaccinated pockets. So it's not all over, but rather in three active outbreaks. One, Pennsylvania is racking up cases fast with 676 total as of about mid-September and over 100 new cases in a single week. The third measles-associated death also occurred in the state this year, a 40-year-old unvaccinated woman in Jefferson County. This followed two deaths associated with measles in Lancaster County in late August. The CDC has yet to update its website on deaths, which is just atrocious. Two, Ohio has a state total of 133 cases for the year. Three, Wisconsin has grown from 61 cases on August 25th to over 160. What this means for you: if you're fully vaccinated, you're very well protected. Infants in and around outbreak areas can receive the vaccine as young as 6 months. Talk to your doctor. Spotlight: 9/11 is a reminder that health extends beyond the initial disaster. Maria packed up her violin, took the subway, and set up in the shadow of a crane at Ground Zero to play music. She was part of Music Givers, a group of volunteer musicians who performed for exhausted first responders months after September 11th, 2001. What she didn't know was that breathing in that air day in and day out was slowly penetrating her lungs. She was eventually diagnosed with lung cancer. She died in October 2019. If you're like me, you've been completely engaged with 9/11 documentaries, stories, and conversations this past week. The horrific event shaped our lives, culture, and international relations. And for more than 400,000 people, it affected their health. How do we know it affected health? Unfortunately, we didn't learn it from the officials on the ground at the time. That's clear from the over 170,000 pages of internal 9/11 air quality reports, which show that officials knew the air was dangerous. Thankfully, a little-known public health program was put together, the Federal World Trade Center Health Program. What does the program do? The WTC Health Program provides health monitoring and treatment for people impacted by 9/11 and had enrolled 104,223 members by 2020. This breaks down to 76,543 responders, people involved in rescue, response, recovery, cleanup, and related support activities after the attacks, and 27,680 survivors, people present in the dust or dust cloud on 9/11, or who worked, lived, or attended school, child care centers, or adult daycare centers in the NYC disaster areas. When a member receives certification from the WTC Health Program, it means the program has officially determined that the member's condition is likely connected to 9/11 exposure. Once the condition is certified, the member can then get program health benefits. It doesn't mean 9/11 exposure was the only cause of that person's illness, just that it was likely a significant factor. Over time, this program has also funded more than 300 peer-reviewed publications on post-9/11 health effects. What have we learned? In the last batch of data from the program, which is 2012 to 2020, the CDC found about one in two people had a health condition certified by the WTC program, and the rate increased over time. On average, certified members held about 2.7 condition certifications each. One in eight had a cancer certification. The most common cancers were skin, male genital, breast, and digestive system cancers. One in five had a non-cancer certification, like reflux disorder, obstructive airway disease, and PTSD. What this means for you: When there is a disaster, it's important to take long-term effects as seriously as the initial event. For 9/11 specifically, many, many people don't know they're eligible for the WTC Health Program. Eligibility includes 360,000 building occupants and others in the area, 91,000 rescue recovery workers and volunteers, 57,000 residents south of Canal Street, 15,000 children and staff in schools south of Canal Street. Good news. Medical societies close the vaccine guidance gap left by federal dysfunction. With ACIP sidelined in legal limbo, the Vaccine Integrity Project and the AMA ran an independent evidence review of 69 flu, 155 COVID, and 75 RSV studies, publishing the findings in JAMA and finding no new safety concerns. Four major societies, the AAFP, the AAP, ACOG, and IDSA, then released aligned fall guidance on a coordinated schedule, all posted together on a new AMA site, spreadthefacts.org. That's spreadthefacts.org. Getting that many medical organizations to move in lockstep is incredibly hard. So the coordination itself is noteworthy. It's one clear message instead of fractured signals, right when federal guidance has been anything but clear. A pig kidney bought a man 9 months of life without dialysis. He then received a human donor kidney, which took hold immediately and has functioned well since, with no sign that the pig kidney made the second transplant any harder. It's the clearest proof that pig organs could serve as a bridge for patients stuck waiting years for a human kidney at a time when demand for organs badly outstrips supply. Bottom line, a lot of things feel out of control lately, but there are things we can do as individuals to improve our health and help things feel less heavy. I hope this helps. We'll be back with more soon. Love, the YLE. This has been Johanna with the YLE. Thanks for listening. Take care.
4: 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And the author for all articles is Be Well with the Big Y Registered Dietitian Team. Get ready to fight back foodborne illness. It's National Food Safety Education Month. How well do you know the four core steps to preventing foodborne illness? 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Keep this in mind for how you stock your coffee bar. 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
6: Hello there. This is Dondi with Valley Eye Radio. I'll be reading an article from the National Geographic. Why nutritionists say you should eat more tinned fish. Sardines, salmon, mackerel, and other canned fish pack in a ton of essential nutrients, and there are simple ways to add them to your diet. This was written by Katie Wright, published July 16, 2026. Nutrition experts often endorse fresh, whole foods over processed ones, but they'll make an exception when it comes to tinned, that's T-I-N-N-E-D, fish. Quote, rather than providing isolated mononutrients, it's a complete food, says registered nutritionist Colin Robertson, highlighting the omega-3 fatty acids and vitamins B12 and D found in fatty fish such as sardines, mackerel, and anchovies. Alongside tuna, salmon, and herring, these high-protein, low-calorie canned varieties are also a practical choice, says Sonal Herder, assistant professor and internal medicine physician at Creighton University. Quote, they're available all year round, and if you compare them to fresh fish, they are more affordable, end quote. Previously seen as something a desperate cook might pull from the back of the pantry when they've run out of fresh options, these cupboard essentials have become a big social media trend, with health-conscious foodies sharing viral recipes like flaming smoked sardines and sea cutie boards. As a result, the global tinned fish market was valued at approximately $9.5 billion in 2022 and is predicted to rise to $17.2 billion by 2033. But here are a few important caveats to know when choosing and cooking tinned fish. Here's everything you need to know. The primary reason that fatty tinned fish are such a nutritional powerhouse is that they contain high levels of omega-3 essential fatty acids, which can't be produced by the body and therefore must be consumed. Quote, omega-3s are the good fats that help us prevent heart disease, reduce the risk of diabetes, and lower blood pressure. 2 servings of seafood per week is what the American Heart Association recommends for healthy consumption of omega-3s, says Herder. The effects can be even greater for people who already have some cardiovascular conditions, Herder adds. Quote, if they already have evidence of heart disease, still have elevated cholesterol despite being on cholesterol-lowering medications, or have a type of cholesterol called triglycerides, these patients can benefit from omega-3s, end quote. Fatty acids also offer a neuroprotective component, says Robertson, with a small 2023 study showing that fish oil supplements delayed cognitive decline in patients with very mild Alzheimer's disease. In addition to providing vitamin D, which is needed for bone health, brain function, and immunity, B12, which supports the nervous system and metabolic functioning, and selenium, which is for antioxidant defense and immune health, tinned fish is a good source of calcium and an amino acid called taurine, Herder says. Taurine has anti-inflammatory and antioxidant properties and, quote, helps in protein synthesis and is very useful in brain and cellular health. Sardines are very rich in taurine, she notes. Which tinned fish is best? There's a handy acronym to help you remember which tinned fish are the most nutritious. Quote, SMASH, S-M-A-S-H, stands for salmon, mackerel, anchovies, sardines, and herring, says nutritionist Phoebe Wareham. Quote, those are higher in omega-3s and lower in mercury, end quote. She recommends sardines as the most nutrient-dense of the big five because, quote, you often eat the bones and the skin, so that's a great source of calcium and vitamin K2, which are excellent for bone health, end quote. They're also very high in B12. A 2026 paper found that only 15 grams of tinned sardines are needed to provide the recommended daily amount for two key omega-3s. Quote, if you want protein, I'd always go for tuna, says Robertson. But because it's higher up the food chain, tuna generally contains more mercury than other canned fish. Consuming too much can be toxic and, quote, in the short term, it can cause nausea, but a buildup of mercury over time is really detrimental to health, he explains. Long-term symptoms can include tingling or numbness in the hands or feet, fatigue, and brain fog. But Robertson estimates most people would have to eat around 10 cans a day to be at risk for overconsumption. Quote, a global analysis of over 138,000 records found that about 97.6% of aquatic products meet safety standards, and the health benefits of omega-3s outweigh whatever small metal contaminants we might find, says Harder. However, there is one exception. Quote, pregnant women and nursing mothers should limit canned light tuna to less than 12 ounces per week, she says. Oil, brine, water, and flavored sauces are the most common packing mediums for tinned fish, some of which can be high in sodium, Wareham notes. Quote, try to opt for a low-sodium variety and look for fish in olive oil. That's the more heart-healthy, anti-inflammatory option, end quote. The simplest way is to eat tinned fish is on toast, either whole or mashed and seasoned with salt and pepper. Quote, if you like having avocado toast for breakfast, put some sardines on top, says Harder. In summer, it's easy to make tinned fish the star of salads, adds Wareham. Quote, an Asian tuna salad is one of my favorite ways to eat it with mayo, sriracha, rice, avocado, and nori sheets. You could also do it niçoise style with potatoes, green beans, boiled eggs, and olives, and you can use the olive oil from the tin to make a French vinaigrette, end quote. Anchovies can be chopped and added to salad dressings or sauces and served with pasta or grains such as couscous or bulgur wheat. Be careful not to overheat tinned fish. While their protein, mineral, and vitamin content are relatively stable because they've already been cooked during the canning process, if omega-3s are heated to high temperatures, the nutrients can degrade. A lot of omega-3 research is based on fish oil supplements, and while these daily capsules can be convenient, eating tinned fish is more beneficial. Quote, I typically recommend a food-first approach where possible. When you eat the fish in its whole form, you get all of the protein, which is the most satiating part, and the micronutrients from the bones, says Wareham. This is Dondi with Valley Eye Radio. I will say so long for now, and I'll be back with you another day. Have a good one. Bye-bye.
7: 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My flower gardens and the nature within them give me joy, and I love, love, love kitties. 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
9: This article comes from VA News. 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John bought his first home in Tampa, Florida in 2018 with a $300,000 VA guaranteed home loan. He has lived there ever since, satisfying the VA occupancy requirement of 2 years. This year, John took a new job in Orlando, Florida. Instead of selling his Tampa home, he wants to keep it and buy a new home in Orlando for $500,000. If John has enough remaining entitlement to support it or makes a down payment if his lender requires one and meets credit, income, and occupancy requirements, John can get a second VA home guaranteed home loan. Here's how John's remaining entitlement works out. John's Certificate of Eligibility, the COE, shows an entitlement charge column that he has already used $75,000. The county loan limit for the Orlando property that John wants to buy is $832,750. Note, visit the Federal Housing Finance Officer website for information on county loan limits. Always use one unit limit. Multiply the county loan limit by 25%, so that goes 832,750 times 25% equals $208,187.50. Subtract the entitlement John has already used, $208,187.50 minus $75,000 equals $133,187.50. John's remaining entitlement is $133,187.50. Okay. Multiply John's remaining entitlement by 4. $133,187.50 times 4, which gives equals $532,750 is the maximum loan amount he would receive. $532,750 is the maximum loan amount that would receive a 25% guarantee from VA. Because John's remaining entitlement supports a loan of up to $532,750, he can buy the $500,000 Orlando home with no down payment. Three conditions still apply. The home must appraise at value, John must intend to occupy the resident, and he must meet his lender's underwriting requirements. In this example, John now has two active VA loans, one on the Tampa property and one on the Orlando property. This demonstrates that the VA guaranteed home loan benefit can support changing housing needs over time. Four things to check first. Know your remaining entitlement. Entitlement tied to an existing VA loan doesn't automatically disqualify you. 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Understand the occupancy requirements. You will typically need to certify that you intend to occupy the home. 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And that concludes this article. This article comes from military.com, published September 15th, 2026, being read in on the 15th, and written by Douglas Lindsay. And I did one, a similar one of these kind of articles for those Marine retirees and veterans. And this one has come across my feed that I think Air Force retirees or veterans may find interesting. Those days are over. Air Force says 38 days of combat changed how it will fight. For decades, American air power operated on with an assumption that increasingly no longer holds. U.S. aircraft could generally launch from bases protected from direct enemy attack. The Air Force's top civilian and uniform leader said that era is ending. Speaking Monday at the Air and Space Forces Association Air, Space, and Cyber Conference, Secretary of the Air Force Troy Menick, I believe, M-E-I-N-K, and Air Force Chief of Staff General Ken Wilsbach, W-I-L-S-B-A-C-H, outlined a service confronting vulnerable bases, rapidly advancing autonomous weapons, and a need to generate far more combat power without simply buying more expensive aircraft. Their message was sharpened by Operation Epic Fury, a 38-day campaign in which 500 aircraft flew roughly 10,000 sorties as the joint force struck more than 13,000 military objectives. Taken together, the two speeches offer a picture of an Air Force that could look significantly different within the next 6 years. Hundreds of new autonomous aircraft, tens of thousands of lower-cost weapons, new defenses for American bases, and airmen increasingly expected to sustain combat operations while under attack. Quote, because of the steps we're taking today, we'll have a radically different-looking Air Force by 2032, Mennek said. A battlefield changed faster than expected. I'm sorry, a battlefield changing faster than expected. Quote, the threat is changing actually faster than I thought possible when I took this job 18 months ago, quote-unquote, Mennek said. One-way attack drones, artificial intelligence, and autonomous systems are changing both the economics and tactics of warfare, allowing militaries to produce effects that once required far more expensive weapons. Quote, in the European theater, one-way attack drones have replaced artillery as the primary killer. while armor often sits idle, quote-unquote, Minnick said, and again I'll spell his name, M-E-I-N-K. For the United States, that presents a challenge for a military accustomed to developing extraordinarily capable and extraordinarily expensive weapons and aircraft. Quote, we must increase our combat power and innovate faster than anyone else affordably, quote-unquote, Mednick said. Continuing the quote, we need cost-effective combat power, again, quote-unquote. The Air Force plans to have at least 500 collaborative combat aircraft, or CCAs, in service by 2032. Mednick also announced the names of the service's first two CCAs, the FQ-42 Vengeance and the FQ-44 Fury. Another class of uncrewed aircraft called Mass Modular Aircraft, or MMA, is intended to provide even cheaper long-range combat power. With congressional funding, the Air Force plans to field 100 MMAs by 2029 at roughly half the cost of a CCA and one-tenth the cost of a fifth-generation fighter, Mednick said. Another 500 could be operational by 2032. When we pair manned aircraft with low-cost autonomous systems, we'll be able to unlock combat power at scale, quote-unquote, Mednick said. The service also expects tens of thousands of weapons from its family of affordable mass munitions by 2030. 38 days of combat put the Air Force to the test. Wills Bash, and again I'll spell the general's name, W-I-L-S-B-A-C-H, used recent combat to illustrate why that transformation is needed. During 38 days of Operation Epic Fury, 500 aircraft blew approximately 10,000 sorties, more than 250 per day. Airmen operated through roughly 1,200 alarm reds, repaired damaged airfields 48 times, and conducted more than 420 reportable explosive ordnance disposal operations. Airmen launched aircraft while bases were under attack, intercepted enemy drones, assembled thousands of weapons, and continued operating after their living quarters were destroyed. Those experiences reinforce the reality Air Force leaders increasingly expect in future conflicts. American bases themselves will be targets. Wills Bash announced the establishment of a point defense weapon system combining kinetic and non-kinetic capabilities to protect Air Force installations. The service is also creating a dedicated career field for airmen specializing in point defense that will be operational within 2 years. The implications extend well beyond base security. Aircraft may have to launch while missiles and drones are arriving. Maintainers may have to repair runways while attacks continue. Weapons crews may have to keep generating munitions even after their own facilities are damaged. Quote, we must be ready to fight, built to endure, and integrated to win, Wills Bash said. The transformation extends into space. The changes aren't limited to the atmosphere. Mednick publicly acknowledged that the United States has what it describes as space-controlled weapons in orbit, quote-unquote. Quote, we are increasing readiness against existing threats, and the United States has ongoing space orbital weapons capable of defending the joint force against hostile adversary action, Mednick said again, quote-unquote. He provided few additional details, but the disclosure illustrated how the same challenge confronting the Air Force on the ground is extending into space. U.S. forces can no longer assume critical systems will remain beyond an adversary's reach. Mednick also pointed to proliferated satellite constellations and the space-based interceptor program as example of efforts to distribute capabilities and move new systems into the field faster. Technology alone won't determine the next fight. For all the emphasis on autonomous aircraft and new weapons, Wills Bash repeatedly returned to the airmen operating them. He pointed out to the more than 50-hour effort to rescue the crew of the F-15E Strike Eagle shot down during Operation Fury. The operation ultimately involved 176 aircraft and required fighters, bombers, tankers, intelligence platforms, special operations forces, and other capabilities to operate together. Quote, Operation Epic Fury was not the story of one airplane, one weapon, or one career field, Wolfsbash said. That may also capture the broader state of the Air Force described by its leaders this week. The service is pursuing some of the most advanced aircraft and weapons in its history, including the B-21 Raider and the F-47, but leaders are simultaneously arguing that technology alone will not determine success. Bases have to survive attack. Supply chains have to keep aircraft flying. Weapons have to be available in significant numbers. Autonomous systems have to provide mass alongside more expensive crewed aircraft. And airmen have to be prepared to keep fighting while the enemy is actively trying to stop them. That shift is already reaching the beginning of an airman's career, Mednick said. Basic military training has been retooled to expose new airmen to flight lines, ranges, and operational environments early. Transforming the force will also require money, and Mednick warned that the cost of increasingly sophisticated systems is becoming unsustainable. Quote, many of the weapons, compartments, or systems we have to buy have outrun the cost curve, quote unquote, he said. Quote, they perform extremely well, but the costs are growing faster than the rate of inflation, again, quote unquote. For Wolfsbash, recent combat provided evidence that the Air Force's transformation is about more than what it buys. Quote, our airmen carry that legacy forward, quote unquote, he said. They turn airplanes into combat power, information into decisions, logistics into endurance, and technology into advantage. And that concludes this article.
8: This concludes this edition of the Veterans and Retirees Minute. Information regarding veterans' benefits is presented as an outreach service by Valley Eye Radio. Veterans, retirees, their family members, or caregivers should contact the VA or their local town or city veterans service agent or veterans organization to determine how these benefits may apply to them. So, until next time, done for today.
10: Hello everyone, this is Joe back again with Valley Eye Radio. Today I'm bringing you an article from the Chicopee History section of The Republican, written of course by Stephen Jindrzejczyk, and entitled George Washington, the Indispensable Man. Today is President's Day, honoring George Washington and Abraham Lincoln, the man who made the Republic and the man who saved it. The two personalities' commitment to democratic pluralism preserved the unique ideal of a lasting constitutional federalism under difficult circumstances. During my 40 years in American public education, I had reason to study the inspiring career of these two extraordinary public figures. Their stewardship of the American dream helped make the United States of America a global success story for nearly 250 years. In spite of an endless parade of political pipsqueaks and naysayers, and an occasional manufactured crisis, the Republic, to this day, thrives like no other on the planet. It was, in so many ways, the legacy of our first president, whose personal life remains an inspiration to this very day. His mother married a widower named Augustine Washington, who already had three children. Mary Ball Washington's first child would be the giant Virginian, whose father died when he was 11. At the age of 13, he received permission to go to sea. At the last minute, his mother told her son that she had changed her mind. Though George's formal education was very limited, his stepbrother Lawrence had a strong affection for the boy. Lawrence convinced his stepmother to allow his kid brother to work at his nearby plantation, and during that time, Lawrence taught George mathematics. He was introduced to Lord Fairfax and his future wife, Sally. Fairfax, the neighboring plantation owner, became a good friend. One of the most powerful families in the region was most impressed with Lawrence's giant 16-year-old brother, an excellent horseman who led the Fairfax fox hunts. He earned his first surveying commission over the Blue Ridge Mountains, surveying Fairfax land in the Shenandoah Valley. It was his first real adventure, and he impressed everyone with his leadership potential. Lawrence had already fired George with a martial ardor when he became an officer in the British Regular Army with an American regiment for an expedition in the Spanish West Indies.

0: 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The material being read is the copyright property of the publications being read. Access to this program is solely for persons who cannot read the original printed version due to a visual impairment or other disability. By continuing to listen, you confirm that you have such a condition.
1: Drinking and political club. Following the mores of an aristocratic world, he secured, at the age of 20, the title of major, and the responsibility of training militia in skills he himself did not possess. Yet the Fairfax connection had boasted a physical giant, who, even if he had never crossed the Alleghenies, had survived in the semi-wild Shenandoah Valley. Furthermore, although only 21, George Washington carried the manifest air of one born to command. James Thomas Flexner, in his bestseller Washington the Indispensable Man, writes that hardly anyone could have sounded more insignificant if mentioned in the chancelleries of Europe. Yet in the obscure forests, Washington was soon to fire the first shots in what became a world war. Flexner writes that Robert Dinwiddie, the lieutenant governor of Virginia and the highest-ranking crown official in the colony, joined with wealthy investors in the Ohio Company. They were concerned about the French being on land that the British claimed in Ohio. The Fairfax family recommended a young major in the colony's militia. The modest expedition, launched in October of 1753, descended the mountains into the wild Ohio Valley. The French regarded the tiny force as comic. Yet the tenderfoot who led it was no ordinary man. The confrontation with the French and their Indian allies became the Battle of the Monongahela. The colony had a hero on a white horse. It was the beginning of nearly a decade of military adventure in the French and Indian War. Washington's experience with the British military resulted in a protracted self-education, which was to prove of great importance to the creation of the United States. That article, written by Stephen Jendrzejczyk for the Chicopee History section of The Republican, was entitled George Washington, the Indispensable Man. This is Joe with Valley Eye Radio, signing off for now.
2: Hello there. This is Dondi with Valley Eye Radio, and I'll be reading the Scamicide Scam of the Day. This was posted September 2nd, 2026. Real Estate Closing Scam by Steve Weissman, as well as all the other scams, scam alerts. I have been reporting to you about this particular scam preying upon home buyers for 10 years. However, this scam has gotten worse in recent years. 7 years ago, the Consumer Financial Protection Bureau, CFPB, issued a warning about the scam and its dramatic increase. The scam targets people involved in the purchase and sales of residential real estate. The scam begins with the hacking into the email accounts of any of the various people involved in the sale. This can be either the buyer, seller, lawyers, title company, real estate agent, or mortgage banker. Unfortunately, hacking into email accounts is a relatively easy thing for a skilled identity thief to do. The hackers then monitor the communications regarding the progress of the sale of a particular piece of real estate, and, when the time is right, generally posing as one of the lawyers, title company, or bank mortgage officer, the scammer will email the buyer, telling him or her that funds necessary to complete the sale need to be wired to the phony lawyer's, title company's, or banker's account provided in the email. Everything appears normal, so unsuspecting buyers too often are wiring the money to the cyber thieves, who then launder the money by moving the funds from account to account to make it difficult to trace the funds. In one instance in Colorado, Phil Tomchina thought he was responding to his real estate agent, who requested 10 days before the scheduled closing that he wire the $730,000.

0: $100,000 for the purchase of his new home to the real estate agent. He did so, but the email didn't come from his real estate agent, but came from a scammer. Fortunately, the bank where the funds were sent had put a hold on the account after red flags were raised, and the funds were able to be sent back to Mr. Tomchina. Many other victims of this scam, however, have not been as lucky. Some tips. Whenever you are asked through an email or text message to wire funds as a part of a real estate or other business transaction, don't do so until you have confirmed that the request and the account to which you are being asked to wire the funds are, in fact, legitimate. Appearances can be deceiving, so always confirm. It may seem a bit paranoid, but remember, even paranoids have enemies. If you are not yet a subscriber to Scamicide.com, but would like to receive daily emails, all you need to do is go to the bottom of the initial page of Scamicide.com and type in your email address on the tab that says, Sign Up for this blog. This is Dondi with Valley Eye Radio. As always, important information from Stephen Weissman. I will bid you adieu for now and wish you a wonderful rest of your day. Bye-bye.
1: 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I'm Michael Stein.
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3: 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Two-sided soother, bilateral stimulation, deliberately engaging the right and left sides of your brain in an alternating pattern, is best known for its use in the anxiety and trauma therapy, EMDR. 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If you're not sure how to use it, visit femallifesafety.org and watch the portable fire extinguisher training video for a quick reminder. Smarter treats. You may be cutting back on added sugars. A wise move is consuming too much is linked to heart disease and other chronic conditions. If you'd like to help those ringing the doorbell this holiday to do the same and not be known as the Halloween Grinch, give out lower sugar candy from brands such as Joyride and Behave. They use sugar alternatives derived from plant sources such as monk fruit and allulose. How sweet. Speaking of sugar, that bag in the back of your pantry can be put to good use in non-edible ways. Check out these four cool uses. Skin Star. Sugar is a natural exfoliant thanks to the rough granules that are effective at cleansing gunk from your pores or buffing away flaky, dry skin. 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To make a do-it-yourself skin or lip scrub, mix granulated sugar with a carrier oil-like coconut or jojoba, 1/2 cup oil per 1 cup sugar until it becomes a paste. 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To make a quick and effective snare, fill a cup or jar with an equal mix of water and vinegar. You want enough liquid that bugs can get submerged. A few drops of dish soap and a spoonful of sugar. Then leave it out uncovered where you tend to see the most fly activity. Fruit flies in particular will be attracted to the sugar and vinegar. Wound healer. The sweet stuff can also help take the edge off minor boo-boos. Sprinkling a few granules on clean cuts or scrapes, say a paper cut, knife nick, knee scrape, or hangnail, before applying a bandage can help the wound dry out faster and slow bacteria growth. Deeper or more severe wounds, such as the ones that won't stop bleeding or that show signs of infection, should be seen by a doctor as soon as possible. Simplify your life. Apps to save you brain power. Things feel more complicated these days, don't they? Download these clever problem solvers. Skin Sort. Don't be intimidated by building a skincare routine. You always hear about popular ingredients: hyaluronic acid, ceramides, salmon sperm, that can make finding the right mix of products for your skin feel like an expensive science experiment. Skin Sort helps you skip the trial and error by recommending products tailored to your skin type and specific concerns. You can build a routine from scratch or input your current skincare lineup. The app will then evaluate your regimen to tell you what's working and what's probably not. There are other helpful features like product incompatibility warnings to help prevent skin irritation or adverse reactions, as well as dupe checkers that compare the ingredients between two similar products from different brands. Good on you. Fast fashion is characterized by mass-produced, cheap, trendy clothes that hit the racks and are replaced by others practically overnight. Many of us regularly ditch these clothes, which is not great for the environment, as these items end up in landfills at higher rates where they contribute to greenhouse gas generation that drives climate change. Good on You makes it easy to check out a brand's sustainability and ethical practices before you buy. Search or browse thousands of apparel brands when you click on one. The app shows you a rating and details about how the brand's business and manufacturing practices impact the planet, humans, and animals, so you can make an informed decision. Time Shifter. You've spent months planning the perfect globe-trotting getaway only to have crippling jet lag turn you into a vacation zombie. Time Shifter was developed by the same researchers who helped translate the circadian neuroscience of NASA astronauts, and it helps you hack your body's clock so you arrive ready to roll. You can input your flight itinerary, no matter how many layovers there are, and the app will create a personalized sleeping plan across the time zones. It can help you tweak your usual bedtime so that your body starts to adapt even before you take off. A lift with a twist. Work more muscles in less time with this compound exercise. It'll keep your core stabilized for all that rotating and lifting you do throughout the day. Think transferring that heavy pot from the stove to the table. While challenging your shoulders and arms and helping you build strength and coordination. 1. Sit with your knees bent and heels on the ground. Hold a light dumbbell close to your chest with both hands. Hinge slightly back at your hips, keeping your spine straight and core tight. Rotate your torso to the right side and bring the weight down toward the floor beside your hip. Parentheses top. Engage your abdominal muscles to pull back to center. 3. Fully extend your arms above and lift the weight directly overhead down and back to your chest. Then twist to the left side, bringing the weight down beside your left hip. Return to the center, press the dumbbell out and overhead, then bring it back to chest. 4. That's one rep. Work toward doing 1 to 3 sets of 10, resting for a minute in between. Should You Stop Using Seed Oils? By Stephanie Dolgoff. This particular kerfuffle about the supposed reasons we should all be avoiding seed oils is one that dietitians, cardiologists, and all manner of credentialed health professionals are super frustrated about. Despite what you may have heard from a few folks with giant megaphones, seed oils have plenty of upsides. Let's start here. What are people referring to when they use the term seed oils? That depends on whom you ask. Most people agree that soybean, canola, corn, sunflower, safflower, cottonseed, and a few other oils fall into the seed oil category. Others consider peanut and sesame oil to be part of this list, as they are also derived from seeds. But olive, coconut, avocado, and palm oil are not included, because while these plants all have seeds, that's not where their oil comes from, and their nutritional properties are different than the others. When the anti-seed oil constituency refers to seed oils as poison and the like, they are generally talking about soybean, canola, corn, sunflowers, safflower, cottonseed, rice bran, and grapeseed oils. But even the so-called hateful eight can't be painted with the same basting brush. Some, like canola and sunflower, are richer in monounsaturated fats, while others, like soybean and safflower, contain more polyunsaturated fats. Both types are linked to improved heart health when they replace saturated fats like butter or lard in the diet. That's why the advice for all these years has been to use them in cooking. Making this swap can also help protect you from heart disease and diabetes. In fact, a 2025 study of 221,000 men and women found that a higher intake of plant-based oils was associated with a lower likelihood of dying over the next 33 years, particularly from cancer and cardiovascular disease. Those who ate the most butter, by contrast, were more likely to die from any cause, especially cancer. Findings like these are why professional groups like the American College of Cardiology and the Academy of Nutrition and Dietetics advise people to continue cooking with plant-based oils, including sea oils, as opposed to, say, tallow or coconut oil, which are between 50 and 95% saturated fat. So why all the heat on these seed oils? Here are three common misconceptions dissected. The claim: linoleic acid, an omega-6 fatty acid in seed oils, causes inflammation. This mistaken idea seems to have been sparked by studies in mice that pointed to seed oils being associated with, but not causing, inflammation. First off, we are not tiny twitchy mice, and findings in animals often do not translate to humans. Second, linoleic acid is not the issue. Some people worry because linoleic acid can be converted into a arachidonic acid, a fatty acid that can be used to make certain inflammatory signaling molecules, said Chicago dietitian Don Jackson Blattner, author of The Flexitarian Diet. But only a small amount of dietary linoleic acid is converted to arachidonic acids in humans, and the body tightly regulates that process. Plus, as often happens when things are debated on social media, nuance is lost. Arachidonic acid isn't all bad. Yes, it can produce compounds that help start inflammation when you're injured, says Blattner, but it also helps produce compounds involved in healing and resolving inflammation. In short, studies in actual people generally don't support the claim that seed oils or the linoleic acid found in only some of them promote inflammation. In fact, replacing saturated fat with polyunsaturated fats, including linoleic acid, is often associated with neutral to lower inflammatory markers, she says. The claim: we eat too many omega-6 fatty acids relative to omega-3s. This imbalance causes inflammation. While some people do worry about this imbalance, and some seed oils, such as safflower, are high in omega-6 fatty acids, omega-6s are essential for cell structure and hormone production. Most research shows that diets, including both these and omega-3s, especially when rich in fruits, vegetables, whole grains, and seafood, are linked with lower inflammation overall. But is an imbalance between the two a problem? The science suggests it may be, says Blattner, but more on the omega-3 side of the equation. In other words, the problem isn't that we get too many omega-6s, but many of us don't get enough omega-3 fats for a healthy ratio. So, instead of fearing seed oils, focus on adding more omega-3-rich foods, such as salmon, sardines, walnuts, chia, and flaxseed, she said. Improving omega-3 intake has much stronger evidence behind it than avoiding seed oils. In fact, chia and flaxseed, which are both seed oils, are rich in omega-3s. Likewise, canola contains omega-3s. For higher heat cooking, canola is a good choice, said Jacqueline London, author of Dressing on the Side and Other Diet Myths Debunked. One reason Americans in general get too many omega-6s is that we eat lots of low-quality, ultra-processed foods, and the acronym for ultra-processed foods is UPFs, including chips, muffins, biscuits, and dipping sauces. And yes, UPFs often contain seed oils. That still doesn't make the seed oils themselves bad for you. Two things can be true at once. We are over-consuming ultra-processed packaged foods, which often use seed oils, and cooking food with seed oils does not make otherwise nutritious whole foods suddenly horrible for your health, London says. The claim: seed oils are just plain toxic. The use of this term seems to refer to two things. The fact that hexane is used in processing many brands of seed oils, and that the oil can oxidate during storage or when it's used in deep frying. To be clear, freaking out when you hear that hexane, an industrial solvent used to extract the oil from the seed, is anywhere near your food is entirely understandable. But if you read past the headline, there's actually not much to worry about. While hexane is often used in seed oil extraction, the final refined oil contains either no detectable hexane or only trace amounts far below safety limits, says Blattner. If you are still concerned, choose expeller-pressed oil, which is free from solvents because the oil is extracted mechanically from the seed, or simply go with organic. As for oxidation, that's not a seed oil issue. It's an issue with any oil, including olive oil, London points out. When unsaturated fats react with oxygen, they can go bad, taste funny, and, most worrying, contribute to oxidative stress in the body. This happens if they're stored improperly and or when heated repeatedly, as in a fast food restaurant's French fry fryer. Which brings us to reheated oil used to fry foods. Newsflash, fried foods, no matter what they're fried in, aren't great for your health when eaten on the regular. The takeaway isn't to focus on replacing one frying fat with another. It's to eat less fried fast food. Fried foods don't become healthy simply because a different fat is used in the deep fryer, says Blattner. And keeping oils of any kind in a cool, dry, dark place helps minimize oxidation. Fixating on one type of food and eliminating it is rarely a good use of anyone's brain power, say both London and Blattner. Nutrition isn't about judging one ingredient in isolation, says Blattner. Most Americans need to shift the focus to eating more fruits, vegetables, fish, beans, nuts, seeds, and whole grains rather than worrying about seed oils. Beyond burnout. Many of us are far beyond our mental and physical capacity these days, with life's chaos accelerating and the things that are supposed to make things easier making them harder instead. Here's why it's time to take this seriously and what to do about it. Written by Stephanie Sassos and Stephanie Dolgoff. Behold a slice of a typical day in the life of a typical midlife American woman in this crazy new sci-fi world that we live in. Wake up late and tired. Make note to call OBGYN about upping your estrogen patch dosage for help sleeping. No time to work out. grabbed cheese sticks, no time for breakfast either, raced to the garage and discovered the electric car charger didn't charge the car. Update Uber app again and spend $25 getting to work late, where you write and rewrite your boss's memo. Explain to the boss why she shouldn't just run the memo through AI. Rewrite the memo after she runs it through AI. Race walk home. That counts as a workout, right? Explain to husband why you seem a little annoyed that he forgot it was his night to cook, because he just wanted to squeeze in a workout. Eat last cheese stick. Realize it's too late to call your OBGYN. Read in your news app that there's a shortage on estrogen patches. Fall asleep, kind of. Do it all again, plus 20% more tomorrow. Lather, rinse, repeat. It's no surprise that so many of us, you perhaps, feel burned out, not just tired, not just stressed. Thinking of burnout as simple exhaustion is one of the biggest misconceptions about this pervasive social, psychological, and physical condition, says Rachel Goldman, PhD, a clinical assistant professor in the Department of Psychiatry at the New York University Grossman School of Medicine, and author of When Life Happens. Burnout, she explains, is actually the result of chronic, unmanaged stress that builds quietly over time. But burnout and stress are not the same thing either. Everyday stress tends to ramp up as a reaction to, say, working on a big project and then ease afterward. Burnout, on the other hand, doesn't just go away overnight with a good night's sleep or a weekend off, Goldman explains. Even chronic stress, say from a long-term bad family situation, can be identified, then managed, thus reducing stress. Burnout has more to do with the way we live and less to do with a single obvious demand on our energy. That may be why we may not fully recognize burnout until we are deep in it. It's not your imagination that life is getting harder. In fact, statistics show that many, many people are feeling the burn right now. One big-time factor is their jobs due to heavy workloads, long hours, and lack of support from managers. 55% of workers report that they're currently experiencing job burnout, according to a November 2025 survey from Eagle Hill Consulting. And only 42% of those bother to speak to their managers about it. Perhaps that's because 42% of those who did raise a red flag said their managers didn't do anything to improve their situation. It's not just the workplace that's wearing people down either. There's growing evidence that family demands, especially caregiving, parenting, and work-family conflict, are major contributors to burnout. In a report from A Place for Mom, a senior care referral company, 63% of family caregivers, defined here as non-professional caregivers for adults age 55 and up, say they experience burnout at least once a month. What's more, 67% have trouble sleeping. Things are especially hard for working women who are caring for both an older family member and children, according to the family care platform Clio's 2026 Family Health Index. A whopping 64% of those caring for both were found to be at the highest risk of burnout. When unchecked, burnout can wear away at both your mental health and our physical bodies, which increases your risk of a host of health headaches, cardiovascular problems, including high cholesterol, type 2 diabetes, sleep disruption, depression and anxiety, as well as weakened immunity. In fact, a 2024 research review published in the journal Frontiers in Psychiatry showed a connection between burnout and a 21% higher risk of cardiovascular disease and an 85% higher risk of elevated blood pressure. What we can and cannot control. Unfortunately, in the short term, few of us have the ability to make the world less demanding or simply opt out of the most stressful situations. But we can take steps to change our relationship to the world to help us from getting so fried that our health suffers. Burnout, says Goldman, tends to develop from patterns such as constantly overcommitting, not setting boundaries, or ignoring our own needs. The first step may simply be to notice that it's creeping up on you. In these early stages, long before you're depleted, it may seem like your brain is tired. You may be cranky and irritable, and your shoulders, back, jaw are tense and sore. Or you may feel emotionally detached with a WTF attitude. Finally, whomp, that sense of being completely undone hits hard. And don't imagine you can postpone rest to that mythical time when things slow down. Life rarely slows down on its own. You probably don't wait until your phone is dead to charge it, Goldman notes. You need to charge your battery as well. Rest isn't a reward. It should be a daily habit. 5 proactive ways to protect your peace. You may not need or be able to overhaul your life in a major way, says Goldman. Start by focusing on small, sustainable daily habits, what she calls micro practices, that protect your energy and promote resilience. Managing stress after it hits is reactive, Goldman explains. A proactive mindset addresses it now instead of waiting until it feels completely overwhelming. Here are 5 simple science-backed habits you can start today. 1, hit pause. We're not talking about somehow finding the time to plan an elaborate getaway to truly empty your mind. Even a mini break can do wonders. Burnout isn't just stress, says Goldman. It's chronic stress without recovery. Taking a pause signals to your nervous system that it's okay to slow down. Plan that kind of pause throughout the day to build in the breaks you need to recover, even a little. These micro breaks help reset your mind, improve focus, and prevent the constant tension that leads to mental and emotional fatigue. Pausing also gives you a chance to check in. How am I really feeling right now? What do I need? Some practical ways to integrate pauses. Step away from your desk for 5 minutes every couple of hours. Do 30 seconds of intentional breathing, then 30 seconds of stretching. Take a short walk outside, even just around your block. When you finish a task, close your eyes and take a few deep breaths, or watch something funny on YouTube before you start the next task. The power of the pause should not be underestimated for its simplicity. If you do just one thing tomorrow to protect yourself from burnout, it would be to pause, says Goldman. 2, rethink urgency. Part of what makes today's world particularly hard is there is often little sense of what is truly urgent. A call from the ER saying your spouse was just admitted, and what is simply one of a daily dozen demands on your time to satisfy someone else, such as a survey to rate your last customer service interaction. Then there are those tasks that are made to feel urgent, but are not truly so. Your mom is right that your Aunt Barbara hasn't seen you in 2 weeks, but making the statement seem time-sensitive may not move it to the top of your to-do list. If you are approaching burnout, be ruthless about your time. Aunt Barbara probably doesn't want you to fall apart. One simple tool Goldman recommends is the Not Today list. Write down all the asks and ID which tasks are truly urgent and which can wait. Move the lower priority items to the separate list labeled Not Today. This simple permission to make your right now pile smaller will bring instant relief. You'll feel less overwhelmed, and it reinforces the idea that skipping a job for now, you're putting your well-being front and center. Feel free to make a never-ever list while you're at it. 3. Erect boundaries, baby. These protect your mental and physical space and communicate it to those around you. The below steps get easier the more you practice. Turn off your work email after a set hour. Silence notifications during work or focus on you time so you can be present. Give yourself permission to say, nope, I can't take that on, when your plate is full or you'd rather just not. You can't always say no, but when you start taking more control of your time, you'll feel more in control. Think of it this way. It's you or it's the world swallowing you whole. And it's okay to choose yourself, says Goldman. Saying no can mean saying yes to you, she says. We need to be intentional with what we're saying yes to. When you protect your energy by setting small boundaries, it helps prevent chronic stress from building into burnout. 4. Fill your tank. Burnout prevention isn't just about managing tasks. It's about replenishing your energy and then spending it on activities that replenish it even more. And that in turn gives you the energy to cope with what you must. Find at least one small thing every day that's focused on joy rather than productivity, Goldman suggests. Think about the moments that feel joyful, calm, and engaged. Activities that when you do them, it feels like they flow inside you. For you, that might be dabbling in a sketchbook with colored pencils, putting on music that makes you want to get up and move your body, curling up in a chair with a book and reading a chapter, or doing a walk and talk phone call with a friend. You do you, you know what will work. If you don't take time to recover, then mental fatigue, irritability, and emotional detachment, those key early signs of burnout, continue to build, says Goldman. Recovery gives our nervous system a chance to reset, refuel, and replenish our energy. 5. Build your three-legged stool. If you were raised to please other people, as many women were and still are, putting these practices in place will feel weird, but the more you do them, the more habitual they'll become. One thing that will keep you going is having some non-negotiables around your physical health, getting truly restful sleep, moving your body both through deliberate exercise and throughout the day, and eating in a way that supports your health. These three things, think of them as the legs of the stool you sit on, will all support your sense of mental resilience, release tension, and refresh focus. Shoring up your three-legged stool isn't an overnight task, and if you're already close to torched, the last thing you need is what feels like a total health makeover. So pick one aspect, sleep perhaps, and focus on how to put some guard rules around that time. Improve your sleep hygiene and create a wind-down that will set you up for good Z's. 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Are you heading toward burnout? Burnout can be a sneaky bugger, so Goldman suggests checking in for any of these early indicators, even if you feel fine. Cognitive, that's difficulty, concentrating, mental fatigue, indecisiveness. Emotional, that's irritability, self-doubt, shorter fuse, loss of motivation. Behavioral, withdrawal from work culture or social activities, feeling detached or numb, physical, headaches, muscle tension, sleep disruptions, persistent fatigue. Cue into these signals. They're a good indication that it's time to take proactive steps before stress escalates into burnout. I have been reading from the October edition of Prevention Magazine. I hope that you have a very good day.
4: 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I enjoy hiking, reading, and volunteering in my area to stay connected with my community. 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
5: 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Today, from the health section, Health Matters. More Than a Title, The Heart of Community Coordination, by Natalie Gomez-Vasquez, Community Coordinator, Doris Sexton Harris, PhD Health Consultant. When people hear the title Community Coordinator or Resident Services Coordinator, they often picture someone who plans events or helps residents connect with services. While those responsibilities are an important part of my work, this role has always meant so much more to me. It is about building genuine relationships, earning trust, helping residents discover opportunities and resources they may not have had known were available. Every day, I have the privilege of connecting with residents from all walks of life. Some may need assistance finding food resources, employment opportunities, childcare, transportation, healthcare, or financial guidance. Others may be looking for the youth programs, educational opportunities, or simply someone who will take the time to listen. My role is not just to provide information, it's to help bridge the gap between residents and the organizations, programs, and services who can truly make a difference. One of the most rewarding parts of my position is building partnerships that bring meaningful resources directly into the community. By working with local organizations, businesses, healthcare providers, educational programs, and community agencies, I can assist in creating opportunities that support residents and strengthen the community. A major part of my work is also helping residents connect with the leaders and organizations that serve them. I have always believed everyone deserves to feel heard, respected, and valued. Creating opportunities for residents to meet with elected officials, school committee members, public safety departments, city agencies, allowing important conversations to happen. It gives residents a voice, helps address concerns, and reminds them that they are not alone. Before becoming a community coordinator, my experience with the Tenancy Preservation Program as a service coordinator shaped the way I approach this work today. While assisting individuals navigating housing court, I witnessed how often financial hardships and mental health struggles are connected. Many people facing eviction were dealing with far more than unpaid rent. They were managing stress, trauma, unemployment, medical challenges, or family hardships. Those experiences taught me that helping people requires compassion, understanding, and a commitment to seeing the whole person. This philosophy continues to guide me in everything I do. Every conversation with a resident is an opportunity to remove a barrier, make a meaningful connection, or simply remind someone they are not alone. I'm proud to be a part of and represent the Allen Park community. Allen Park is more than a place where people live. It's a community filled with families, neighbors, who genuinely care about one another and take pride in where they call home. Seeing residents come together and support each other is without a doubt one of the most rewarding parts of my work. By Natalie Gomez-Vasquez, Community Coordinator. And from Western Mass Black Nurses Association, Inc., Healthy Aging Month, Living Longer, Better, by Ruth Amador, MSN, RN, and Gloria M. Wilson, MED, MSN, RN. Health Aging Month is an annual awareness observance held in Springfield to encourage healthy lifestyles as people age. According to National Institute of Aging, regular physical activity, a balanced diet, quality sleep, and social engagement are key components to healthy aging. The month of September is an invitation to pause, to reflect, and honor their journey of aging with grace. Healthy Aging Month is not simply a reminder, it's a celebration of resilience, wisdom, and ongoing commitment for holistic wellness and faithful living. As seniors, nurturing well-being becomes an act of love toward ourselves and those whom we cherish. Living longer is a blessing. Living better is a choice we make each day. That choice begins with acknowledging our needs, managing chronic conditions, and embracing habits that support safe, confident independence. Here are a few gentle, meaningful ways to stay on track. Regular movement, even small steps, stretching, light exercise can strengthen the heart and lift the spirit. Nourishing foods. Meals rich in protein, fiber, and hydration help maintain energy, muscle strength, and overall vitality. Health screenings. Early detection is one of the greatest gifts we give ourselves. Social connection. Staying engaged with family, friends, church, and community groups protects emotional health and reminds us we are never alone. One thoughtful approach is to use your birthday month as a personal health celebration. Make it the time each year when you schedule your screenings, checkups, mammograms, colonoscopies, annual provider visits, heart and kidney assessments, and prostate health when appropriate. This simple tradition can become a powerful act of personal renewal. Beyond caring for the physical body, intentional self-care routines become acts of spiritual stewardship. As individuals cultivate daily maintenance practices, they also create opportunities to nurture their spiritual health through prayer, reflection, gratitude, fostering a wholeness that sustains both longevity and purpose. Spiritual health is an important dimension of healthy aging. It fosters resilience, hope, and peace throughout the aging process. Incorporating a faith-based, holistic approach to self-care reflects a ministry of healing, recognizing that promoting longevity involves caring for the whole person, body, mind, and spirit. As you move through Healthy Aging Month, consider embracing a theme that inspires, such as living longer better. It's a reminder that aging's not a decline, it's a continuation. A chance to grow, to strengthen, to honor the body that has been entrusted to us. Nurses play a vital role in educating communities about healthy aging through health fairs, wellness programs, support groups, community outreach. Nurses provide a supportive environment to promote older adults to live healthier, more active lives. They also advocate for age-friendly environments and connect individuals and resources that support healthy aging. May this September bring you clarity, courage, compassion for yourself. You deserve that care that supports your independence, your joy, and your future. The references come from the National Institute on Aging and Johnson, Rivera, and Chen, Spiritual Well-Being and Resilience in Older Adults, a Holistic Approach to Aging, from the Journal of Aging Studies. And more on health. Your Health Op-Ed. 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Representation in healthcare is far more than a matter of diversity. It's clinical, ethical, and operational necessity. When healthcare teams reflect the cultural, racial, linguistic, and lived experiences of the community they serve, patient trust deepens, communication improves, and measurable health outcomes rise. As our nation continues to confront persistent health disparities, representation must be recognized as a foundational pillar of high-quality care. Healthcare outcomes are profoundly shaped by the degree to which patients feel seen, heard, and understood. Research demonstrates that racial concordance between patients and clinicians can significantly improve communication, shared decision-making, and adherence to treatment plans. A landmark study published in the Proceedings of the National Academy of Sciences found that Black patients treated by black physicians were more likely to agree to preventative services and experience improved clinical communication, contributing to better overall outcomes, from Alsan et al. 2019. These findings underscore a simple truth: representation saves lives. Beyond clinical encounters, representation influences the entire patient experiences. Patients who encounter staff, signage, educational materials, leadership that reflect their identities report higher satisfaction and stronger engagement with care. Conversely, when representation is absent, patients often feel alienated or mistrustful, particularly those from historically marginalized communities. This mistrust is not unfounded. It's rooted in generations of inequitable treatment, exclusion from research, systemic bias. Representation helps build that trust by signaling that healthcare spaces are designed for everyone, not just a privileged few. Representation also plays a critical role in clinical safety, quality improvement. Diverse teams bring broader perspectives that help identify blind spots in delivery and care of delivery. Studies show that organizations with diverse leadership and staff demonstrate stronger problem-solving abilities, more culturally responsive policies, and improve patient safety outcomes. Institute of Medicine 2021. When decision makers reflect the communities affected by those decisions, policies become more equitable, accessible, and effective. The consequences of inadequate representation are well documented. Underrepresentation in clinical trials leads to treatments that may be less effective or even harmful for certain populations. Lack of cultural competence contributes to misdiagnosis, communication errors, and lower adherence to treatment. Those gaps widen disparities in chronic disease management, maternal health, mental health, and emergency care. In my own practice as a nurse leader, I have witnessed how representation directly influences patient comfort, staff cohesion, and the quality of care delivered in high acuity environments. To advance equity, healthcare systems must invest intentionally in recruiting, retaining, and promoting diverse clinicians, nurses, and researchers and executives. This includes strengthening pipeline programs, supporting minority nursing students, expanding mentorship opportunities, and addressing structural barriers that limit advancement. Representation must be embedded not only at the bedside, but also in boardroom, academic institutions, and policy-making spaces. Ultimately, representation is a clinical imperative. It enhances patient experience, strengthens trust, improves communication, and leads to better health outcomes. A healthcare system committed to excellence must also be committed to equity, and equity is impossible without representation. And now from the arts. The Springfield Museums announced 2026 Ubora and Ahadi recipients. In Springfield, the African Hall Committee of the Springfield Museums is pleased to announce the recipients of the prestigious Ubora Award and Ahadi Youth Award, which will be presented this week at special ceremony at the museums on Saturday, September 19th at 6 p.m. The ceremony is open to the public with tickets now on sale at springfieldmuseums.org. Ubora. Bishop Talbert W. Swan, the second Doctor of Ministry, faith leader, civil rights activist, and community advocate, is this year's Ubora Award recipient, and Solara Abdulrahman, a rising junior at Roger L. Putnam Vocational Academy, will receive the Ahadi Youth Award. The Ubora and Ahadi Awards celebrates the values that have guided African Hall Committee for more than three decades: excellence, service, and leadership, and a commitment to the strengthening of our community, said Terry Powell, chair of the African Hall Committee. Bishop Swan has devoted his life to advancing justice, faith, and opportunity for others, while Solara Abdulrahman represents the next generation of compassionate, driven leaders. We're proud, proud, proud to recognize both of these extraordinary individuals and invite the community to join us as we celebrate their achievements. Named for the Swahili word meaning excellence, the Ubora Award has been awarded annually since 1992 to an African-American adult who had demonstrated a commitment to Greater Springfield and has exhibited excellence in the fields of community service, education, science, humanities, or the arts. Bishop Talbert W. Swan's second decades of service have advanced social justice, equity, and spiritual leadership throughout the Massachusetts and beyond. A Springfield

0: This broadcast service is provided by Valley iRadio. The material being read is the copyright property of the publications being read. Access to this program is solely for persons who cannot read the original printed version due to a visual impairment or other disability. By continuing to listen, you confirm that you have such a condition.
1: Christ, including Assistant General Secretary, Director of Social Justice Ministry, and Clerk of the General Board. In 2025, he was appointed Prelate of the Greater Massachusetts Ecclesiastical Jurisdiction. He also serves on the several state and national advisory boards and commissions dedicated to advancing equity, public policy, and community well-being. Widely sought as a preacher, keynote speaker, and presenter, Bishop Spahn has addressed audiences at colleges, universities across the country, major national conventions, and commemorations of historic civil rights milestones. In 2025, he was inducted into Martin Luther King Jr. Board of Preachers at Morehouse College, recognized his prophetic leadership, moral courage, and unwavering commitment to justice. Throughout his distinguished career, Bishop Spahn has earned widespread recognition for his leadership in civil rights, faith-based advocacy, and public service. His work continues to influence conversations on racial equity, community engagement, and social justice at the state, local, and national levels, making him one of the region's most respected voices for positive change. So Laura Adelrahman was selected as the Ahadi Youth recipient, given since 2009 to an African-American student aged 19 or younger who embodies the Swahili word for promise and excels both in academics and serves to the greater Springfield community. As a sophomore at Roger L. Putnam Vocational Technical Academy, Solara Adelrahman distinguished herself through outstanding academic achievement, exceptional leadership, and a deep commitment to serving her school and community. She challenges herself with honors and advanced placement coursework while also participating in early college program through Westfield State University. In addition, she's enrolled in Putnam's rigorous health assisting vocational program, where she consistently demonstrates maturity, responsibility, and a strong work ethic. Beyond the classroom, Solara is an active leader in numerous school organizations. She serves as president of the opening and closing ceremonies for Skills USA, where she leads with confidence, professionalism, and poise. She's also an engaged member of the Empowerment Club and the Youth Leadership Institute, reflecting her passion for advocacy, personal growth, and empowering others. Proud of her Sudanese and Egyptian heritage, Solara credits her African roots as a constant source of inspiration and purpose. She views her heritage as a daily reminder of the values that guide her work, her commitment to excellence, and her desire to make a positive impact in her community. Known for her initiative, integrity, thoughtful leadership, Solara leads by example in every endeavor she pursues. She's respected by her peers and faculty alike for her dedication, compassion, commitment to excellence, making her an inspiring role model and a deserving recipient of the Ahadi Youth Award. The Springfield Museums and African Hall Committee are accepting donations to the Ahadi Scholarship Fund. The fund directly empowers young leaders like Solara, offering a meaningful way to invest in both the future of individual students and the strength of the greater Springfield community. The African Hall Committee is a volunteer group comprised of educators, business people, and leaders from the Black community. In 2006, the recipient of the Oboe Award was Springfield songstress Vanessa V. Ford, faculty member at Community Music School in Springfield and the director of the Trust Transfer Project, and Soraya Brantley and Elijah Dion Ballard were the dual recipients of a Ahadi Youth Award. Mass Mutual is the season sponsor of the Springfield Museums, and that award ceremony is Saturday, September 19th at 6 p.m. And now, more from The Arts in Pen and Ink, Fleeting Shadows of September, by Bertie M. Brown. The years have come and gone, and yet I remember fleeting shadows of September. A warm September morn would come to be a devastating catastrophe. A moment shook us

0: as shock raced to the very core of our soul, a moment in time in our hearts we hold. What once stood so gallantly would be no more, a moment in time which shook us to the core. Fleeting shadows of September, to this day comes to mind, an unforgettable moment etched in time. I will always remember, fleeting shadows of September, September 11th, 2001, all rights reserved. The Soldier Spirit by Will Naylor. Born of fire, forged in strife, a soldier walks the edge of life, with every scar a story told, a heart of steel, but a spirit bold. The battle cries, they call his name, through dust and smoke, through blood and flame, yet in his eyes a quiet storm, a yearning for peace, a world transformed. Not just a warrior, not just a blade, a soldier's path is carefully laid. Fighting for love, for kin, for truth, for the dreams of tomorrow, the hope of youth. In shadows deep he finds his ground, where courage and fear are tightly bound. With every step he leaves his mark, a light in the chaos, a spark in the dark. So raise a song for soldiers' fight, for the dawn he chases through endless night. A protector, a fighter, a voice unshaken, a soldier's soul can't be forsaken.
1: This is Pat Dupree. I read every Wednesday morning. Love reading for everyone to hear all the news out there. I've been reading since 2013, and I hope to do it for many more years. 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
2: Hi, my name is Kathy, and I'll be reading from the September-October 2026 issue of Yankee Magazine. In the first article, Head for the Hills, in Connecticut's Litchfield County, autumn is the invitation, the rest is the surprise, by Ian Aldrich. I was just 20 minutes from the trailhead at Mohawk Mountain when the sign for Wright's Bar and Cafe in Torrington popped into view. It was a bluebird Sunday morning in mid-September, and I had ventured into Connecticut's Litchfield Hills for an early autumn escape. Oh, sure, the region was still a few weeks away from full-blown color, but already the air had a mild bite, and my fall itinerary had filled up without much effort. I had nature preserves to visit, farm stands to explore, and some of the prettiest small town centers in New England to mosey through. Who had time for diversions? But something about that sign called to me. I swung a U-turn, pointed my car down a quiet country lane that dead-ended in front of a farmhouse overlooking a pretty scene of fields and outbuildings. Inside, an enormous retired dairy barn, owner Jim Wright manned a cafe counter, leafing through a newspaper as a couple of regulars durst coffees and traded gossip. Just beyond, arrayed across two long floors, were 40 stations for vendors hawking all manner of secondhand goods, from grandfather clocks and china sets to autumn tchotchkes and toy cars. Soon enough, the big building was reverberating with activity. Rounds of customers and sellers took up their positions. Wright's wife emerged with fresh-baked muffins and pastries, and the stream of classic rock playing in the background cranked up a little bit louder. It was the kind of scene made for lingering, if you gave yourself permission to discover it in the first place. "It's off the beaten track," Wright said, "but I think that's what people love about coming here." He might as well have been talking about the region itself, most of which lies within Litchfield County, bounded by Massachusetts, Berkshire County to the north, and New York State to the west. Litchfield packs the 1-2 punch of being the state's largest county and its least populated one. Free of major highways and big box stores, this was the last part of the Connecticut to be settled, and the area has never shed its back roads identity. It is precisely what quality that makes Litchfield County a refuge for locals like Wright, who are committed to staying on family land, and for A-listers like Meryl Streep, who've long appreciated the easy anonymity that comes with rural living. And while an influx of newcomers has helped fuel the opening of several chic businesses here in recent years, there's something reassuringly unchanging about the Litchfield Hills, where many of the pretty pastures, town centers, and meticulously restored homes predate the nation's founding. It's also a reminder that for all the silly talk about Connecticut hewing a little too closely to its neighbor to the west, this area, come autumn especially, offers as fine and beautiful a New England experience as anything you'll find in the States to its north. Having managed to escape Wright's Barn without blowing a small fortune on vinyl records, I returned to my original mission and made it to the top of Mohawk, a few miles up the road, well before lunch. I'd hiked to the summit, but others had efficiently motored up the auto road. Around me was a scattering of scenes, a young family playfully chasing their toddler around, a pair of 20-somethings sunning themselves on a rock as one of their phones pumped out a tinny Eagles tune, a trio of Harley riders enjoying a late morning snack. What Mohawk lacks in elevation, the mountain rises a mere 1,600 feet, it makes up for in views, which extend deep across the Taconic and Berkshire peaks. It's also the centerpiece of its namesake state forest, a 4,000-acre swath of oaks and maples that stretches through the towns of Cornwall, Goshen, and Litchfield. As spectacular as that forest is, however, it's just a small piece of the vast collection of conserved properties that blanket the region. The bucolic appeal of the Litchfield Hills owes to the fact that so much of the land here is available for public use, more than in any other part of the state. There's Bear Mountain, the state's highest peak, as well as part of the Appalachian Trail, which runs more than 50 miles through the county. There's the White Memorial Conservation Center, a sprawling nature preserve laced with hiking and biking trails. There's Kent Falls State Park, whose frothy main attraction tumbles 250 feet in under a quarter mile. And on it goes. By mid-afternoon, I was on foot again, marching with determination from my car to the cider donuts awaiting me at Averill Farm, a longtime family-owned fruit orchard in Washington Depot. It was a fall day in full Kodachrome. Families were picking out pumpkins and mums, others were laden with bulging totes of pears and apples, while still more hoisted gallon jugs of fresh cider across the grassy parking lot. A woman struggling with a wagon load of fruit caught my attention. "Do you mind giving me a hand?" she asked, before passing me the handle with a sigh of relief. "I probably picked more than I needed," she said with a small laugh, "but I've been looking for Jonathan's, and this is really the only place that has them." She paused and looked at me. "Have you ever had them?" "They are hands down the best pie apple, and you have to get them here." After helping my new friend to the checkout table, I ducked inside the farm stand where co-owner Tyson Averill was giving a master class in multitasking. Clutching his one-year-old son in one arm, he shuttled to and from the kitchen with fresh batches of cider donuts. It was all he could do to keep pace. On a prime fall weekend, as many as 5,000 donuts fly into the hands of eager customers, along with the orchard's jellies, cider, granola, and apple butter. Near the checkout, goat milk soaps were neatly stacked in a display of wooden apple boxes. It's all vastly different from the farm that Tyson's ancestors established in 1746, but like the Litchfield Hills region itself, the Averills have adapted to the times without straying too far from their roots. The farm still produces local food, and family still tends the land. There are people who call up wanting the whole agritourism thing and ask, "What else do you have?" he told me, and I always tell them that while we may not have things like a playground, we do have more than 100 different kinds of apples, and the orchard is a little more open so people can walk around. It's simple in that sense, and I think people like that about us. A quiet dot in the center of Litchfield Hills, Warren is rural even by local standards. Perched above its neighboring towns, it's more a constellation of farms and weekend houses than a village in any traditional sense. But there's civic life here, anchored by a 208-year-old congregational church, and directly across the road, a cluster of pristine white historic buildings whose recent reinvigoration is largely the work of John Favreau, owner and operator of the Warren General Store. I met with Favreau at his store on a warm, cloudy weekend day as his crew simultaneously recharged from a busy lunchtime crowd and prepared for a catering job that evening. Having climbed the corporate ladder to a fairly high altitude in his previous life, Favreau today wore a baker's apron and briefly paused before sitting down with me to patiently explain the intricacies of bacon focaccia to a young staffer. "It's nonstop," he said with a touch of pride, sliding into a seat across the table from me. Favreau's path to Warren was a happy accident. On a rainy weekend in 2004, he came up from New York City to visit an old friend. On previous trips, he'd become enamored with how Warren evoked the same small-town spirit as the Western Mass village where he'd grown up. So on a whim, the friend suggested they look at some houses for sale. Before Favreau was back at work in New York on Monday, he'd made an offer on one. Over the next decade, Favreau watched with curiosity as a small group of buildings that served as Warren's commercial district shuttered and didn't reopen. Everything just kept looking more decrepit and depressing, he said. One guy owned all the buildings, and at some point he listed the entire town center on eBay. Favreau's curiosity eventually turned into action, and by 2018 he'd bought the buildings with the idea of finding entrepreneurs who wanted to fill the storefronts. When nobody stepped up, he did it himself. The now revitalized town center is home to a clothing retailer, a liquor shop, and several more businesses. Anchoring the scene is the Warren General Store, which on top of serving up sandwiches and coffee, reflects Favreau's own personal tastes. There are specialty pastas and sauces from Philadelphia. The croissants are made from dough that comes in from Paris. A lineup of specialty non-alcoholic wines hails from Vermont. The store roasts all of its own meats. Come the holidays, Favreau hosts a special caviar program. I'm fussy and I don't want to carry anything I wouldn't eat, he said. Favreau, who has lived in cities around the globe, has found something unique in Warren, something he didn't have in places like London, Paris, and Sydney. 90% of the customers who walk through the door I know by name, he said. Whether it's one of the local contractors, a hedge fund manager, or a federal judge, we've got all walks of life here, but it's a real community. In some places, you have to go hunting for scenic drives. In Litchfield County, they're just part of the commute. Driving through Sharon, I meandered past stately farms and rolling pastures. On my way into New Preston, after stopping for an impromptu glass of wine at Hopkins Vineyard, the road led me around beautiful Lake Waramaug, the second biggest natural lake in the state. In the woodlands of Roxbury, I took my time in a winding road that brought me past the family home of Arthur Miller, where he and Marilyn Monroe escaped after announcing their engagement in 1956. From there, it was a short jog to a quiet four-way intersection, sight of a wide-open stretch of meadow and big sky that looked like something in the Midwest. It seems all roads in the Litchfield Hills lead to somewhere worth stopping, and notably, many of them lead to the town of Litchfield, the county seat. History's spotlight shines bright here. Formerly the home of the Potatuck tribe, Litchfield was incorporated in 1719 and quickly became an important stopping point between New York and Greater New England. It served as a supply depot for the Continental Army during the Revolutionary War. And in 1780, after meeting with French allies in Hartford, George Washington spent the night here. The country's first independent law school was established in Litchfield, which is also the birthplace of Harriet Beecher Stowe. But even while anchored by such history, Litchfield has never been afraid of a little updating. Walk down West Street on a Saturday morning and you'll see places like R. Derwin, which has been draping its clientele in Scottish and Italian cashmere since the 1980s, and Jeffrey Tillow Antiques, whose three floors of 18th and 19th century Americana has drawn serious collectors to Litchfield's town green for more than 30 years. Alongside them, though, is an ambitious wave of newcomers. Westerland, offering Nordic-inflected apparel from Swedish designer Andrea Westerland. Milton Market, which House Beautiful named one of the best 25 home stores in the country. And Sister Parish Design, the legendary interior brand that dressed the Kennedy White House, which in 2022 chose Litchfield for its first brick-and-mortar location anywhere in the world. The lodging scene has enjoyed its own revival, with three boutique hotels opening in just the past 2 years. There's the intimate Lost Fox Inn, the design-forward Belden House and Muse, and then perhaps the most ambitious of the trio, the Abner, a 20-room downtown hotel in historic Litchfield County Courthouse, which was shuttered in 2017. When questions arose about the 1890 building's next chapter, David Bowd and Kevin O'Shea, the forces behind the Provincetown-based Salt Hotels collection, provided the answer. The result for travelers is a welcoming, one-of-a-kind landing spot. The in-house restaurant, known as the Courtroom, packs a bistro vibe. The rooftop bar, The Verdict, serves up specialty cocktails and sweeping views of its hometown. During my first night at the hotel, I rode the elevator with an older man who had worked as a local sheriff's deputy for years. "It's strange to be back," he said, chuckling softly. "I'm going to guess the clientele is a little nicer these days." Yet beyond all that recent polish, Litchfield remains in its bones a delightful small town. Beneath the First Congregational Church on the Green, I discovered a used bookshop that sprawls through the basement and easily spent a couple of enjoyable hours there. On my final night, I had a memorable last-minute dinner at the Village Restaurant, where I chowed down on mac and cheese to the sounds of 80s rock as the serving crew wrapped up the night with a skip in their step. I couldn't leave the Litchfield Hills, though, without stopping in the town that Yankee Magazine has more than once crowned New England's best fall foliage town, Kent. Here, the heart of the leaf-peeping experience lies beyond the leaves, in farm stands and covered bridges, waterfalls, and antique stores. Kent packs these things in abundance. After an early morning scamper up the trail along Kent Falls, I landed downtown and settled into a table at Wilson's by High Watch, where I savored a double-shot ice-dirty chai and a thick serving of avocado toast. Beneath Wilson's hipster vibe is a unique core mission. Founded by the nearby High Watch Recovery Center, the Bakery Cafe employs recent alumni to help them relaunch their lives free of substance addiction. The coffee is excellent and breakfast sandwiches are robust, and there's a generous spirit to the place that makes you want to linger long after you've finished your order. When I finally did leave, I headed to Kent Barnes, an outdoor mall that manages to do the near impossible work of appealing to even a non-shopper like me. I eventually made my way into RT Fax Design and Antiques, where owners Natalie and Greg Randall oversee a large showroom that beautifully displays a rotating lineup of reclaimed and remade furniture from their manufacturing studio down the road. The Randall story is a familiar one around here. They'd poured sweat and time into making a life in New York City, then fell in love with the possibility of a different, quieter reality in this part of Connecticut. "This is where a lot of designers end up," Natalie told me. "There's a real intellectual crowd here with sophisticated tastes, but it's also real country. You really can't get here from there." And yet every fall, leaf peepers find their way here anyway. In a few weeks, when the foliage hits peak, Main Street will be packed with cars and foot traffic, a scene I could easily picture as I wandered through town perusing new titles at House of Books and seriously considered getting my cards read at Tarot in time. I needed to leave for home, but there were diversions everywhere, and I'd long since stopped pretending I shouldn't make time for them. In the next article, Toting It All Up, From Rough and Tumble Good Looks and Luxe Materials Plus Made in Maine Pride Equals Bags Worth Coveting by Alyssa Giacobbe. After almost two decades immersed in the busy Portland restaurant scene as a chef and then an owner, Natasha Durham was ready to come up for air, so she sold one of her restaurants, closed the other, and took some time to reinvent herself. "I knew that I wanted to make something with my hands, something authentic, beautiful, using luxury materials," she said. Durham, who had studied sculpture at the Portland School of Art, now Maine College of Art and Design, said, "I really didn't care what it was, just that it is not to be perishable." Turns out her inspiration was born out of necessity. Wanting a bag to carry her airplane reading for an upcoming trip to Italy with her son, she delved into the silks and linens she saved from years of travels to Europe and sewed together two rectangles of fabric at her kitchen table. "You would have thought I'd solved world peace," she said. "I was so impressed with myself that I had made a three-dimensional object. I wasn't as excited about the trip as I was about getting back and being able to figure out a way to put a little flap on it or something," and that's how it began. In 2008, she launched her own bag-making enterprise and dubbed it Rough and Tumble, a name inspired by the concept of rugged luxury. After being introduced to Etsy by a friend, she recruited her son to help get photos online. She made and listed two bags, shoulder bags that converted to backpacks, and went to bed. By morning, both had sold, and Rough and Tumble was officially on its way. At first, Jerm continued with bags made of high-end textiles, but about a year in and some 20 weeks behind on orders, she realized that if she introduced leather, she could increase her profit margin, one that suited the amount of time she was taking to hand-stitch everything. She moved an industrial riveter into her living room, began sourcing fine leathers from Italy, and before long was selling $50,000 worth of bags every month on Etsy. And then my husband came home one day and said, "You need to move this company out of the house." Rough and Tumble's first workspace and showroom opened in 2013 inside a former opera house in Norway, Maine. By then, Jerm was employing a dozen independent contractors, with each creating a particular bag from beginning to end, such as the 1903, inspired by turn-of-the-century satchels used by trolley drivers. Having grown up in a family of artists, Jerm wanted a nice aesthetic in her bags, but valued their utility even more. Compared with paintings on a wall, she said, "I saw much more beauty and usefulness in taking that same artistic process and putting it into an item that's going to enrich your life." Although breaking customers' Etsy habit proved challenging, little by little the company's retail website, which had launched before the move to Norway, took hold. But the real shift came when Rough and Tumble introduced an online tool that let customers custom create their bags, choosing the silhouette, leather, lining, and hardware from hundreds of options. A client will discover us, they'll buy a bag, and literally within a month and a half, they bought three more, said Louise Gartland, Director of Production and Development. They become completely enchanted with designing for themselves online. By 2017, Rough and Tumble had outgrown its Norway space, and Jerm moved the company into an 8,000-square-foot-plus design, production and storage facility in Brunswick's historic Fort Andros Mill. There's also a flagship retail store located on a prime corner in Portland's Old Port that doubles as a showroom. The more than 70 styles on offer at any given time include wallets, totes, backpacks, and clutches, most made from Italian leather, but with some in waxed canvas and fabric, too. Each year, the brand launches as many bags as choose to be born, says Jerm, without any real strategy other than asking whether the right leather is available and if the artisans can execute the designs. Our clients are quite discerning for us to hone out little nuances, like, "My hand doesn't feel exactly right in that pocket," she says, and we listen. Sometimes we'll launch a bag and then we'll change it 3 weeks later. No one on the planet does that. Jerm remains committed to producing in Maine with Mainers and now employs about 40. By 2028, the brand will relocate to a new 16,000-square-foot facility at the former Brunswick Naval Air Station in order to expand its wholesale business. Still, every bag continues to be made by a single artisan, start to finish. "I'm not a woo-woo person, but I do believe that an object can hold the soul of the maker," Jerm says. Clients will say they can feel these bags were not just pieces on an assembly line, rolling through and popping out. They can feel that this is the real thing. And that's it for today. Thank you for listening to Valley Eye Radio.
3: Hello, my name is Ethan Gagnon. This article comes from the National Geographic. Eating less food can actually make weight loss harder. Scientists are uncovering how the volume of food on your plate affects appetite and satiety, challenging the idea that cutting portions is the most effective strategy, by Hannah Singleton, published on May 6, 2026. A few bites of a pastry can deliver as many calories as an entire plate of chicken, veggies, and starch, while taking a fraction of the time to eat. Well, that mismatch points to a blind spot in how weight loss has long been understood. For decades, mainstream weight loss advice has been framed as an exercise in restriction, 1,200-calorie meal plan, meal replacement shakes, and the idea that eating less means doing better. But a growing body of nutrition research suggests the problem was never just how much people eat, it's how those calories are packaged. In control feeding studies, diets higher in ultra-processed foods lead people to consume more calories overall, even when meals are designed to be nutritionally similar or smaller in volume. In other words, weight gain may be driven less by eating too much food and more by eating food that makes it easy to overconsume without noticing. That shift is changing how researchers think about weight loss, not simply as a matter of cutting calories, but as a question of how food structure, appetite, biology, and environment shapes eating behavior over time. I'll never tell my patients to eat less calories, says Famina Cody, Stanford obesity medicine physician scientist at Massachusetts General Hospital and Harvard Medical School. I'm telling them to eat better quality. Here's why just eating less backfires so often and why, under the right conditions, eating more, not less, may actually make it easier to eat fewer calories. For many people, eat less backfires because it focuses on reducing calories without addressing how hunger and eating behavior actually work. People tend to regulate how much they eat by volume, the weight, and physical amount of food on their plate rather than by counting calories. But when portion sizes shrink dramatically under restrictive diets, meals may leave one feeling hungry and deprived. I don't like the eat less message because people tend to have a very robust idea of how much food is appropriate, says Barbara Rose, a professor of nutrition sciences and researcher at the Laboratory of the Study of the Human Ingestive Behavior at Penn State. By the time we're adults, we've eaten thousands of meals, so having a half an empty plate sets you up to be hungry right from the outset. The problem is compounded when those smaller portions are made up of calorie-dense foods, such as processed meals, which can pack in substantial energy without taking up much space or keeping someone full for long. Many ultra-processed foods are also designed to be eaten quickly. They often combine refined carbohydrates, fats, and salts in ways that make them highly palatable while being low in water and fiber and soft in texture, requiring less chewing. That combination allows people to consume calories rapidly before the body has time to respond. Timing plays a critical role. Signals that tell the brain that you've had enough to eat don't just switch on immediately. It can take about 15 to 20 minutes sometimes for hormones and stretch receptors in the stomach to register fullness. By then, fast energy-dense foods may have already delivered hundreds of calories. That's part of the reason eat less isn't just a matter of self-control. The body is biologically and physiologically wired to keep eating under these conditions, says Tracy, a psychologist, packing your plate with protein and fiber. People interested in losing weight can eat plenty of food. They may just need to eat differently. Rather than broadly eliminating food groups or relying on strict restriction, research suggests that meals built around protein, fiber, and minimally processed foods can support weight loss more effectively by increasing satiety while lowering overall caloric intake. A 2020 literature review in the Journal of Obesity and Metabolic Syndrome found that a high-protein diet is an effective tool for weight reduction and can prevent weight regain, which is one of the most pesky problems, although long-term clinical trials are limited. One reason may be that protein elevates levels of anorexigenic hormones, which promote feelings of fullness. Protein also suppresses ghrelin, which is a key hunger hormone. Ghrelin tells us to eat. It's housed in the stomach and in our brain, and it stimulates our appetite. Fiber is another important nutrient because it adds bulk to meals and slows the rate at which food moves through the body, so you'll feel full for longer. A 2013 review in the Journal of the American College of Nutrition shows that fiber intake is associated with lower body weight. Keeping your plates packed with these nutrients can reduce the likelihood of overeating later because the meals are nutritionally more satisfying, not because you're forcing yourself to eat less. Eating more volume with fewer calories. Because people expect a certain amount of food to feel satisfied, eating behavior is highly influenced by what's on the plate. Rolls research has found that simply making food appear larger through aeration or irregular shapes can influence how much people serve themselves and ultimately consume. That's why Rolls recommends eating more foods with a lower energy density, meaning the calories per gram of food. If you reduce the energy density by 30% and it's done covertly and the foods taste the same, people will eat 30% fewer calories because they tend to eat a consistent weight or volume of food, says Rolls. Basically, your plate can look just as full, but it's built around foods with higher water and fiber content, like soup foods, vegetables, beans, yogurts, oats, stews, rather than filled with calorie-dense options. For example, brownies, chips, high-fat chickens, and also spreads such as peanut butter. A 2025 study in the American Journal of Clinical Nutrition similarly suggests that when people eat primarily whole or minimally processed foods, they can often consume a larger volume while taking in fewer calories than on an ultra-processed diet. That doesn't mean calorie-dense foods are inherently bad, though. I wouldn't say there's anything you can't eat, but as you go up in calorie density, you have to be more aware of amounts that you're eating, says Rose. She says that in her research, even when people consume fewer calories through less energy-dense meals like soups, they don't tend to compensate later with more food, as often happens with more traditional restrictive dieting approaches. While people still may think about calories, they shouldn't obsess over them, Rose adds. People should find a healthy, satisfying eating pattern that they enjoy so they can sustain it. The goal is not just to drop the pounds, but we get so much of our daily pleasure out of eating, she adds. You're not going to want to spend the rest of your life eating food that you don't like because you're on this quest to always be managing weight. I couldn't have said it more better myself. Thanks for listening. I'm Ethan Gagnon.
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5: Good afternoon, everyone. This is Terry Wilson, and again, it's been and will be my pleasure to read to you from Chicken Soup for the Soul, and I am doing it this particular month period or more for cats and dogs. So I will start off with Chicken Soup for the Soul. The cat really did that stories. Okay, the first story is entitled The First Time My Cat Died. The cat could very well be man's best friend, but would never stoop to admitting it. And that is a phrase penned by Doug Larson. The story. I wasn't a cat person before I met Marcel. Marcel was Jennifer's cat, and I was in love with Jennifer. So it behooved me to fall in love with Marcel. But Marcel was hard to love. He was a short-haired black and white tabby with a long body and deep, almost human, brown eyes. He liked to climb into Jennifer's lap, burrow his head into the crook of her elbow, and let her scratch him on the neck and jaw for hours. But with me, he was aloof, skittish, and quick to claw. Oh, he'll come around, Jennifer said, pressing her forehead against his and rubbing his ears. When I adopted him, the rescue said he'd been astray. Someone found him in the engine of their car trying to keep warm. He's been through a lot. He puts me through a lot, I groaned, showing her the scratches Marcel had made on my forearms when I sat in a chair he decided was his. You just have to be patient. When I first got him, she said, he stayed behind the refrigerator for 2 weeks. He wouldn't let me touch him, and he refused to eat. But eventually, he came out, and now look at us. Just give it time. I did. But Marcel and I never quite warmed up to each other, and I had the scars to prove it. Eventually, Jennifer and I got married. Marcel and I came to realize that since neither of us was going anywhere, we would have to form an uneasy truce. I fed him at night and stayed out of his favorite spot on the couch, and he'd occasionally rest his head on my lap when I watched TV to rub his chin on my leg when I was eating lunch. He loves you, Jennifer insisted one night, grinning as he sat up in bed. Marcel was lying on my stomach, purring a low, powerful rumble. No way, I protested. Almost immediately, he jumped up, clamped his teeth on my hand, and fled the room. He loves you. He only tolerates me. Then late one night, there was a knock on the door of our apartment. I answered it and was greeted by our retired neighbor, Lois, fighting tears in her nightgown and curlers. Marcel's been hit by a car, she said. Marcel had always been an indoor-outdoor cat. In the fall, he spent most of his time walking the grounds of our complex, eyeing the birds and climbing a tall tree that reached over our building to sun himself on the roof. I had never seen him cross the street, but apparently this evening he had. I thanked Lois and went back inside to tell Jennifer the news. She broke down crying. It's okay, I said, feeling my own emotions rise, but immediately tapping them down. I'll take care of everything. I walked downstairs, hoping to find nothing, a false alarm, an overreacting neighbor, but instead found a sobbing college student standing by a black sedan in a twisted pile of fur in the street. It didn't look like Marcel. It wasn't meowing for dinner or batting at flies. It wasn't twisted into impossibly comfortable positions in the shafts of sunlight beneath the windshield. It wasn't Marcel, not anymore. I sent the college student away, insisting it was only an accident, and asked Lois to go back inside so I could take care of my wife's cat. I wrapped his body in an old blanket and put him in a box that had contained a collection of 1950s detective novels that Jennifer had gotten me for my birthday. One of those gifts you get from a loved one that proves they know you better than you know yourself. I carried Marcel back toward the apartment, but then I stopped. I didn't know what to do. I couldn't take him inside because I didn't want to traumatize Jennifer. I thought about leaving him outside or in my car, but that just seemed impossibly cruel. As I stood at the bottom of our stairs pondering this, Jennifer appeared, crying and clutching a Kleenex. I put the box at our feet, took her in my arms, and cried. We cried for her loss, the loss of her cat, and the loss of her friend. I thought about the times they sat together, and the times he let her scratch him, and the times we all snuggled. On lazy Sunday mornings, I realized I wasn't only crying for her loss, but for mine as well. And then I heard him, his purr, deep and soothing. I looked around, confused, and there he was, standing at our feet, rubbing his face on the box and looking up at me like, what's everybody crying about? We laughed. It was all we could do. And then raised Marcel into our arms, despite how much he loathed being carried, and laughed some more. It wasn't Marcel, I said. No, Jennifer laughed through her tears. Marcel struggled to get out of her arms, pressing his paws against her chest and whining, but she wouldn't let go. He's alive, she said. Finally, after she received a few scratches, she lowered him to the ground. He ran upstairs and returned to his spot beneath the windowsill. In the morning, I took the box to the Humane Society and handed it to a teenage volunteer. I waited until she confirmed that the cat had no microchip and had not been reported missing. He's most definitely a stray, she said, but we'll keep him here for a bit just in case someone comes in looking for him. If they do, I replied, tell them I'm sorry for their loss. They get under your skin, huh? She said, catching me. What? Cats. Some of them can be real terrors. But I can tell by how you brought this one in and how you stuck around to see if it had an owner. You got one you care about pretty deeply. Yeah, I said, smiling to myself, I guess I do. I paused her to watch her take away the cat that was not Marcel, the cat that was not my cat, and I realized for the first time just how much Marcel meant to me. Losing him for those few minutes made me see just how big a space he filled in my life, in our lives. I didn't think about the times he scratched me, but the moments before when he let me pat him, even though he was scared, how he formed a truce that led to acceptance, and an acceptance that turned to love. He didn't have to try, but he did. He didn't have to take me in, but he did. He showed me how giving my wife would be to take in a troubled animal and never give up on it. And he showed me how brave he was to open his heart to me, even when it was hard. I realized in that moment the gift Marcel had given us. He made us a family. And I realized that I was a cat person. And that was penned by Josh Burnell. A cat of my own. When I was a kid, my house was a cat magnet. My parents were both well known in the community, and so we were their passions, one of which was animal rescue. They were always adopting animals from the local shelter. At one point, we had 6 dogs, 13 cats, an aquarium filled with lab rats saved from euthanasia, wild birds whose wings had broken, separated from the cat community in their own room, of course, lizards, turtles, mice, 2 horses, and even a goat. This might have been fine if we lived on a farm, but we didn't. We had a large house, a grand 19th century home that over time had served as a general store, a doctor's office, a post office, and a feed depot. But even a house that big could feel small with the ever-growing menagerie of animals. Whenever someone in the neighborhood or even the wider community found a stray cat or dog, they knew it would find a home if they just dropped it off on the front porch of Raphael and Francis Mark. I tell my daughter Emily these stories, and she thinks it sounds like a wonderful paradise, but it wasn't always fun. I actually came to hate the cats because they were the most persistent presence. I'd open a kitchen cabinet in the morning for a bowl or plate, and there was a cat in there looking down at me. Going to sit down at the dining room table, I'd have to remove a cat from the chair, sometimes 2, cats on top of the TV, on the couches, on top of the refrigerator, on the stairs, under the coat rack, on the radiators. They were everywhere, like some awful vermin. My friend Betsy Jacobs, who loved cats, told me my problem wasn't the number of cats, but that I hadn't found my own. I had no idea what she meant. On New Year's Eve, we all came back from dinner to find the latest surprise on the front porch, a large black cat with enormous golden eyes and a red ribbon tied around his neck. He was in pretty shape. He was in pretty good shape, pretty poor shape, excuse me. His coat was worn and dirty, and his tail was broken, twitching back and forth at an odd angle. Of course, there was no question what would happen next. My mother went to pick him up and bring him inside, but he wasn't having it. He backed away, hissing and growling, into the corner of the porch. The last thing I wanted was another cat, but I did want to help Ma, so I got down on the cat's level and talked to him until he walked toward me. I picked him up and carried him inside. I got him some food, and he calmed down a bit until my brother Jacob sat down near him. Then he attacked. He grabbed at Jacob's hand, scratched furiously, and then shot under a bureau in the dining room where he growled and hissed at us. Jason said, "That thing's like an assassin. You ought to name him Carlos," referring to a villain in a novel that was popular at the time. The name stuck, and the cat stuck to me. Since I was the only one who could handle him without being mauled, he wound up in my room and became my cat. He wasn't like other cats in the house. He would entertain me by leaping from the top of the bookshelf to the top of my open door and do a little tightrope walk across it back and forth before hopping down. He was a great nuzzler and loved to sit on my lap while I read. Every night he'd jump up on my bed when it came time to sleep. And if I stayed too long at my desk working on something, he'd hop up and knock my pen away to let me know it was getting late. He was also an uncanny judge of people. He finally warmed up to Jason, but I learned to trust his judgment about new friends I'd have over. If Carlos liked them, they were worth the time. If he didn't, they usually wound up being a huge mistake. He liked most of my friends, but was especially fond of Betsy. Carlos lived a life of luxury in my room and wasn't inclined to exert himself very often, but he always got up when Betsy visited, hopped onto the little table at the end of my bed for her to pet, and sometimes even climbed up on her shoulder. I knew I liked Betsy even without Carlos's approval, but it was still nice to have it. Carlos liked Betsy so much that when I got a letter from her, he would purr and sit in my lap while I read it. If I got a letter from anyone else, he either wouldn't come near or sometimes would slap at it. If he didn't like someone, he wasn't at all shy about showing it by allowing them to come near and then latching himself onto their hand, biting and scratching. But when someone met with his approval, he was the sweetest gentleman and most caring friend. When I was sick with mono, he wouldn't leave me, not even to eat or drink. And when I'd come home from school at the end of the day, he'd jump off the bed and trot over to greet me at the door. He liked it even better when I'd come home with Betsy, and he'd climb up on her shoulder and nuzzle her ear. One day, Betsy said, "See, I told you, you just had to find your own cat." She was right. Without even knowing, I was doing it. I became kinder and more affectionate with the brood of cats around the house. Getting to know Carlos allowed me to recognize the personalities of the other cats. They weren't just obstacles to sitting, walking, or eating anymore. Sam favored the top of the refrigerator because it was warm. Dwarfy liked sitting in laps because she was a people cat. Mama liked the radiator in the downstairs hall because no one bothered her there. Carlos was especially pleased when Betsy and I started dating, and she spent even more time at the house. If I tried playing a board game with anyone else in my room, the cat would walk all over it and actually kick the pieces. When Betsy came, though, he just curled up between us and watched until he became bored and fell asleep. Carlos opened the world of cats to me and showed me how fascinating, warm, and wonderful they can be. He was long gone by the time Betsy and I got married, but he lived on in the first gift I gave her in our first apartment, a small black kitten. And that was penned by Joshua J. Mark. Very, very sweet and very apropos about cats. And now moving on to the dog stories. Blue parts the veil of sadness. Only Blue knows of her life before she was tucked into a small space with wired walls labeled animal shelter. We had been without a dog for a couple of months when Blue's telepathic message, "I need a loving family," reached the ears of our teenage daughter, Christine. At the time, our family of six had a home in the country. Our small acreage bordered the Plateau River outside of Casper, Wyoming. Resident pets included an assortment of aquarium fish, laying hens, and a few silky chickens that resided in the chicken coop. The 4-H bunnies nestled in their hutch. A Manx cat, dressed in doll's clothes, often accompanied our younger daughters during their imaginary adventures. And last but not least, trotted Smokey, our 2-year-old quarter horse. Into our Wyoming Noah's Ark came Blue. Needless to say, she was overwhelmed. To hide from the confusion of her new surroundings, Blue sought an invisible cloak in a variety of shapes. She took cover beneath the chicken coop, under the hay manger, the water trough, or the loading chute, any place where she was in the shadows of the activity but could observe our day-to-day routines. Her behavior gave us clues to the abuse that she had endured before coming to our home. It left her cowering whenever a hand was raised to pat her or voices were too loud for her sensitive soul. Yet as the weeks dissolved into months and our calendar pages went out with the trash, Blue's demeanor changed. She progressed from following us during chores to romping out front as our leader. When someone approached her with a hand for a pat, Blue no longer cringed or slunk away. Instead, she sought affection from us. If we didn't acknowledge her when she came near, Blue would nudge our hand until she received the hug and loving words she now enjoyed. She trotted along Smokey when the girls rode him bareback. Blue's herding instincts were displayed when she gathered stray chickens and drove them back to the coop. After playing tag with the cat, Blue's impish smile was reflected by anyone observing her play. At the close of day, Blue rested at the bedside of one of our daughters. Like our children, she listened with rapt attention to their bedtime stories. The beauty of her canine soul touched our lives in many ways. Then one cold evening, she showed us her remarkable capacity to love. That year, 11-year-old Joanne and her sister Kathy were each given a calf to raise for their 4-H projects. Morning and evening, they faithfully made sure there was fresh water in the trough and food in the bunker for their calves. When the colder weather arrived in late fall, they made straw bedding inside the calving shed. One evening, the cold stiffness of winter hung icicles off the barn roof and wrapped a blanket of snow across the meadow. I had just put dinner in the oven when Kathy yelled from the back porch, "Mother, hurry! Joanne's calf is hurt!" Zipping up my jacket, I ran to the barn, where I found Joanne sitting on the snow-covered ground. Blue lay close to Joni's side while the calf lay across her lap, legs stiff. Blue wool mittens off. Joanne's one hand cradled the calf's head. The other clamped nostrils shut while she blew puffs of air into the calf's mouth. Tears streamed down her cheeks. "She's barely breathing, Mommy," she blew again into the calf's mouth. I found her lying there all by herself. "I don't want her to die." "Honey, she could have been kicked by another cow. You need to understand that she may have injuries inside beyond our help." "I know," she wiped the tears trickling down her cheek.

0: 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The material being read is the copyright property of the publications being read. Access to this program is solely for persons who cannot read the original printed version due to a visual impairment or other disability. By continuing to listen, you confirm that you have such a condition.
1: Of a tangible life, that her dad and I believe life was ongoing for the soul. Before my words were out, I realized that there would be no time later for us to talk about our spiritual beliefs to help Joanne build the personal strengths that would ease her through other losses. Just now, she was an inconsolable little girl, and I didn't know how best to help. As I watched, Blue crawled across the floor and put her head in Joanne's lap. Blue nudged her hand until fingers moved through her black and white fur. Slowly, Joanne bent her neck and kissed the top of Blue's head. The dog never raised her head. The dog raised her head and looked into Joanne's eyes. No words were needed in those quiet moments when unconditional love touched Joanne's bruised spirit. She hugged Blue and whispered, "I love you too." Filled with wonder, I witnessed a black and white border collie who was once afraid to love part the veil of sadness from my young daughter's heart. And that was penned by Margaret Hevel. I do apologize because I found myself quite broken up by part of that story. But again, it was unconditional love, and that is so important. The next story is called The Haunted Bowl. It's not much to look at, just a big old cream-colored bowl. You know, one of those old-fashioned crock bowls with a shiny glaze, except on the bottom and around the rim. It's thick and heavy with short vertical sides. For almost 30 years, that old bowl has occupied a place on my kitchen floor. It came from Jackson's Hay and Feed, one of those tin roof feed stores, the kind with a dusty wooden floor, the pungent aromas of alfalfa and bags of feed, and the sounds of cheep, cheeping, fuzzy, yellow chicks in an incubator. At $4.95, it represented a major investment for a college student drawing $90 a month on the GI Bill. Today, it came out of the cupboard where it was stored after Cheddar, my dear old lab, had to be put down. It had seemed too big to feed the puppy until now. The puppy, another yellow girl I named Chamois, is growing fast. Now at almost 18 weeks of age, she's ready for the bowl. She'll be the third lab to eat from it. Swamp was the first. For 13 years, Swamp ate her meals from that bowl. Now as I look at it sitting on my kitchen floor, I can see Swamp as clearly as if she were here. She liked to lie on the floor with the bowl between her front legs when she ate. Her last meal came from that bowl, a special food for dogs with failing kidneys. She'd been on it since September. The vet told me she had about 4 months left, so I started looking for a puppy. Swamp rode with me out to a farm on a windy canvas prairie. The farmer had about 10 kennel runs. One side were labs, and on the other side were pointers. He said, "I don't usually sell them to people who don't hunt." I confessed I was not a hunter, but Swamp worked her magic on him, and soon we were driving home with a precious yellow puppy we called Cheddar. The bull got Cheddar into trouble. She tried to eat from it when Swamp was holding it between her paws. A quick growl and a snap of Swamp's powerful jaws, and we were racing to the vet's

0: for a couple of stitches on her nose. I hadn't thought about that for years. Now with the bowl sitting here on the kitchen floor, it seems like yesterday. And as if it were yesterday, I began again experiencing the sharp pangs of grief felt so many years ago when we drove Swamp to the same clinic and said goodbye. That night, Cheddar ate her first meal from that bowl, and for the next 15 years, it was filled for her every morning. Cheddar's technique was different from Swamp's. She'd walk up to the bowl, get a chunk or two in her mouth, and walk away as she crunched the kibble. Then she'd circle back for another bite. She always ate half the food in the morning and the other half just before bedtime. It was a pattern that never varied. That old 495 bowl is probably the only thing I still own that was mine nearly 30 years ago. It has served us well, and tonight Shamwell will eat her first meal from it. I wonder if she knows how valuable it is and what it means to me. I wonder if she knows it's Halloween and that her meal tonight will be served in a haunted bowl, a big old cream-colored bowl haunted by the ghosts of Swamp and Cheddar and a thousand poignant memories. Will she know as she eats that a black ghost will lie down and wrap her front legs around the bowl and that a yellow ghost will grab a bite and then circle back for more? Will she see the tears in my eyes before I turn away and stare into the past? Or will she just devour the food, lick her chops, and wag her busy tail? And that was penned by John Arrington. Well, that's a lovely story to read. And guess what, people? It is Halloween today. So I don't know if you will hear this after Halloween, but I am still going to wish you a happy Halloween, whether it is now or a couple of days from now. Again, Terry Wilson, it's been my pleasure reading to you. I hope you enjoyed everything as much as I did.
1: Hi, I'm Joan. Today we begin with, from Catster Magazine, Your Cat's Purr Proves They're One of a Kind. This is Dr. Paola Cuevas, and it was printed September 8th, 2026. There are few sounds more comforting to a cat parent than the familiar rumble of a purring cat. You probably know your cat's purr without even seeing them. Maybe it's deep and motor-like. Maybe it's soft and almost squeaky. Or perhaps your cat has a particularly enthusiastic purr that you can feel across the room. It turns out you may be noticing something real. New research from scientists at the Museum of Natural History in Berlin and the University of Naples, Federico II, suggests that a cat's purr may contain enough individual information to help distinguish one cat from another. In other words, your cat's purr may be more unique than we ever realized. While researchers are still figuring out exactly what this means, the discovery gives us another fascinating glimpse into how much cats may be communicating through the sounds we often take for granted. It is a feline vocal fingerprint. Anyone who has lived with more than one cat probably doesn't need a scientist to tell them that cats have different voices. Some cats have a deep rumbling purr. Others sound more like a tiny vibrating motor. And some seem to turn their purr up to maximum volume the moment they climb onto your lap. When identifying individual cats, researchers originally expected meows to be the distinguishing feature. After all, cats use meows frequently when communicating with us, and many of us can recognize our own cat's feed me or open the door voice from another room. But the researchers found something surprising. Hers appeared to carry stronger individual identity signals than meows. While a cat's meow can change depending on what they want or what is happening around them, purrs appeared to have characteristics that were unique from one cat to another. So, that little rumble beside you on the couch may contain more information about your cat's identity than we previously understood. For instance, not every purr is a happy purr. There's another reason this finding is interesting. Purring is more complicated than we sometimes give it credit for. We tend to associate purring with a happy, relaxed, and contented cat. And often that's exactly what it means. But cats can also purr when they're stressed, uncomfortable, or looking for reassurance. Kittens begin purring when they're only a few days old, using the sound while nursing and staying connected with their mother. That makes purring a very early part of feline communication. Unlike the highly flexible meow that cats use in all sorts of situations, the purr may preserve certain characteristics that are more closely tied to the individual cat. So the next time your cat starts purring beside you, there may be more going on than simply, "I'm enjoying this." Can cats tell who's who by their purrs? This is where things get really interesting, but we need to be careful not to get ahead of the science. Although the study has identified distinctive purr characteristics unique to individual cats, it has not determined how those characteristics are used or interpreted. In other words, it would be quite a leap to assume that cats are listening to those differences and thinking, "Yep, that's Luna." That question still needs to be investigated. If cats can recognize individuals through their purrs, it would reveal something fascinating about how they identify familiar cats, including mothers and kittens, or cats that live together. And it adds another piece to the bigger picture of feline communication. Cats don't just rely on one form of communication. They use scent, body language, facial expressions, and a whole range of sounds. And their purrs may have more to say than we realized. Purr versus roar. We know that the big cats, lions, tigers, jaguars, and leopards roar, but do not purr, while the reverse is true for the rest of the feline family. We also know that this is linked to the anatomy of the hyoid bones that support the tongue and larynx. In the smaller cats, the hyoid bone is completely ossified and rigid, resulting in a rumbling vibration as air passes through the delicate structures, the purr. Big cats like lions have a more flexible hyoid bone, allowing them to produce roars and bellows that can be heard up to 5 miles away. These impressive vocalizations send messages across the jungle or savanna about sex, territory, reproductive status, and dominance. Would it be difficult to believe that these sounds also conveyed information about the individual's identity? Given what we know about the roar of a lion, it seems even more plausible that the innocuous purr of our domesticated companions might contain more information than we have previously guessed. Could your cat's purr be giving us health clues? This is where researchers may eventually take the discovery in an even more interesting direction. Scientists studying animal sounds are increasingly interested in whether vocalizations can provide clues about an animal's behavior, stress, welfare, or health. If future research shows that a cat's purr stays relatively consistent over time, Scientists may eventually be able to look for changes in that individual cat's normal vocal patterns. Could that someday help us detect changes associated with pain, stress, illness, or aging? Maybe, but we're not there yet. It's far too early to say that listening to a cat's purr could become a veterinary diagnostic tool. More research is needed before we can know whether these subtle vocal differences have practical applications. Still, it's an intriguing possibility, and with pattern recognition technology evolving every day, such a development may soon become more science than science fiction. Your cat's purr may be one of a kind. One thing that feline research continues to remind us is that cats are much more complex communicators than we sometimes give them credit for, and we have only scratched the surface of this field of study. We've shared our homes with cats for thousands of years. We think we know their purrs, their meows, their head bumps, and their tail movements. Then a new study comes along and shows us there is still more to discover. For cat parents, this research gives us another reason to pay attention to those little sounds we hear every day. You may already recognize your cat's purr without even thinking about it. Now science is giving us another reason to wonder just how much that familiar sound is telling us, and perhaps why a changing purr is worth paying attention to. So, thanks, science. My cat already knew they were one of a kind. Now they may have a purr to prove it. Dr. Paola Cuevas, veterinarian, authored that piece. She is the senior in-house veterinarian at Pangolia, the parent company of Catster. Dr. Cuevas has over 18 years of experience as a veterinarian and animal behaviorist. Paola's focus is on preventative medicine and animal welfare. Paola has a large range of skills from diagnostic imaging to nutrition and clinical pathology. Paola enjoys sharing her extensive knowledge of animal training with our Catster readers and is always happy to answer reader questions as our in-house veterinarian. More wonderful cat stories next week. Same time, same place. Bye.
2: Hi, this is Johanna with an article from Dogster Magazine. Dog Health and Care. Hidden dangers at home, the everyday items that are secretly poisonous to dogs, by Dan Seymour, updated August 10th. Most dog owners know the classic dangers, chocolate, grapes, certain medications. But the list of household items that can seriously harm or kill a dog is considerably longer than most people realize. And some of the most dangerous things are sitting in plain sight. Cleaning supplies under the sink, batteries in the TV remote, even some bread dough sitting on the kitchen counter. Here are some of the most common household items that are toxic to dogs and what makes them dangerous. Xylitol, a seemingly innocuous ingredient found in many products marketed as sugar-free. Xylitol is one of the deadliest household items our dogs can get their mouths around. Often found in chewing gum, diet shakes, peanut butter, and other foods, this artificial sweetener can trigger a deadly episode of hypoglycemia in dogs, and those that survive this initial effect usually won't survive the subsequent liver damage. Always pay close attention to ingredients, labels of sugar-free products, and if you think your dog may have ingested anything containing xylitol, phone the vet immediately. Do not wait for signs to appear. Bar soap. Bar soap might not seem like an obvious hazard, but it can cause real harm, depending on its ingredients and how much a dog consumes. Soaps containing essential oils, such as pine, wintergreen, or lavender, can be particularly dangerous. Those made with lye have a corrosive effect that can cause drooling, mouth irritation, and gastrointestinal upset. A large chunk of soap swallowed whole also carries a risk of intestinal blockage. Puppies and dogs often like to explore their surroundings with their mouths, so keeping your soap in a closed shower caddy or cabinet is a simple precaution worth taking. Antifreeze. Antifreeze is highly toxic to dogs and particularly dangerous because it tastes sweet, which makes dogs willing to keep lapping it up. Even a tiny amount can be fatal. A secondary hazard is that the second stage of antifreeze poisoning can make a dog appear to be recovering when the internal damage is still progressing. Puddles in the garage or driveway from a leaking vehicle are a common source of exposure, so any spill should be cleaned up immediately and thoroughly, no matter how small. Cleaning products. Household cleaners, including bathroom and kitchen sprays, bleach, and ammonia-based products, pose a risk to dogs through ingestion, skin contact, and inhalation. The fumes alone can cause respiratory irritation. Dogs can also be exposed by walking across a freshly cleaned floor and then grooming their paws. Switching to pet-safe enzyme-based cleaners significantly reduces this risk without sacrificing cleaning effectiveness. Medications. Both human and canine medications can be dangerous in the wrong hands or paws. Over-the-counter drugs like ibuprofen and acetaminophen can cause gastrointestinal ulceration, kidney damage, and even death in dogs. Prescription medications can be equally harmful. Even flavored dog medications designed to be palatable can lead to accidental overdose if a dog gets into the supply unsupervised. All medications should always be stored in a secure location, and any dropped pills should be retrieved immediately. Batteries. Batteries are found in almost every room in the house, from remotes to key fobs to children's toys, and they can cause serious internal damage if chewed or swallowed. Standard alkaline batteries are corrosive and can cause ulcerations in the mouth, esophagus, and digestive tract. Small button batteries, if swallowed whole, can perforate the gastrointestinal lining. Lithium ion batteries are the most dangerous of all, capable of causing tissue death within 30 minutes of contact. Keeping batteries stored separately and ensuring remotes and fobs are out of reach reduces the risk considerably. Laundry products. The laundry room contains several hazards. Laundry detergent is corrosive and can be deadly in small amounts, with a single detergent pod potentially enough to trigger toxicity signs, including vomiting, lethargy, and in severe cases, aspiration pneumonitis, where fluid accumulates in the lungs after something toxic is inhaled or ingested. Fabric softener sheets coated in cationic detergents can cause mucous membrane damage, mouth ulcers, and lung problems, depending on the chemicals used and the quantity consumed. Both products should be stored out of reach. Insecticides and rodenticides. Insecticides consistently rank among the top causes of pet toxicity, And rodenticides are one of the most frequent reasons dogs end up in emergency clinics. These products vary in their chemical composition, but many work by targeting the same biological systems in pests that also exist in dogs. Exposure does not necessarily require direct ingestion. A dog walking across a recently treated lawn and then licking its paws can take in enough chemicals to cause harm. Rat bait is typically designed to be palatable to rodents, but it is also appealing to dogs. It can take several days for the toxic effects of rodenticide to become apparent, so do not wait for signs to appear. If you think your dog may have ingested even a tiny amount of rat bait, contact your vet immediately. Caffeine, coffee, tea, energy drinks, coffee grounds, and caffeine-containing medications are all toxic to dogs. Caffeine affects dogs much more severely than it does humans, causing elevated heart rate, abnormal heart rhythms, increased blood pressure, tremors, and in high doses, death. Dogs do not need to consume a large quantity of it to become dangerous. Keeping coffee and related products well out of reach is particularly important in households where dogs tend to counter-surf. Bread dough. Raw bread dough containing yeast is a less obvious but genuinely serious hazard. When a dog ingests uncooked dough, the yeast continues to ferment inside the warm environment of the stomach, producing ethanol as a byproduct. This can cause signs of alcohol toxicity, including vomiting, loss of coordination, and loss of consciousness. The expanding dough also puts pressure on the stomach, creating a risk of bloat, or in severe cases, gastric dilation volvulus, where the stomach twists. Dough left to rise on a countertop should never be left unattended around dogs. Alcohol. Alcohol affects dogs similarly to humans, but far more severely, and it does not take much to cause severe harm. A dog that knocks over a drink and laps it up or finds an unattended glass can quickly develop vomiting, loss of coordination, and breathing difficulties. In larger quantities, alcohol can lead to liver and kidney damage, coma, and death. It is not only spirits that pose a risk. Anything containing alcohol, including mouthwash and certain cooking extracts, should be kept well out of reach. What to do in an emergency? If a dog has ingested or been exposed to any of these items, time matters. Contacting a veterinarian immediately or reaching a poison control hotline is the right first step. Waiting for symptoms to develop is not. Several of these toxins cause damage that is already progressing before any outward signs are seen. And in some cases, once those signs appear, it may already be too late. Keeping the home safe for a dog means thinking about access from the dog's perspective. Anything at floor level, anything that can be knocked down, and anything that smells interesting is a potential target. The combination of secure storage, childproof latches on lower cabinets, and a general habit of putting things away properly might sound pretty basic, but these simple steps could save your dog's life. This has been Johanna with an article from Dogster Magazine. Thanks for listening. Take care.
3: Hi, I'm Linda. I'll be reading an article from the National Geographic, How Forester Kira Hoffman is Harnessing the Healing Power of Fire. The fire ecologist is working with indigenous communities and employing time-honored techniques to restore ecosystems by Rachel Monroe, published March 17, 2026. Even as a child, Kira Hoffman understood that fire wasn't merely a destructive force. Growing up in Smithers, British Columbia, she helped her parents burn the family farm's hay fields to enrich the soil. Then, fresh out of high school, she joined a helitack crew battling raging blazes in remote areas with massive water drops. Hoffman loved the work, but was disillusioned with the Forest Service extinguish at all costs approach. Fire was treated as this very scary thing that needed to be suppressed right away, she says. It was immediately clear to me that if we just kept putting out all these fires like that, later we were going to have a lot of fires that we couldn't put out. Today, as one of the world's leading fire ecologists and a National Geographic explorer, Hoffman is helping reframe how we think about fires in nature, from damaging to deeply revitalizing. 3 years ago, Canada had its biggest and most destructive wildfire season in memory, displacing hundreds of thousands of people. As record-breaking fires become more frequent and extreme because of rising global temperatures and increased droughts, Hoffman's research at the University of British Columbia's Center for Wildfire Coexistence continues to show that the best path forward is to look to the past, specifically a proactive approach called cultural burning, long employed by indigenous communities who've used it to improve ecosystem health and steward the land. Not only does this form of intentional fire setting help renew damaged woodlands, but it will also reduce the risk, impact, and rapid spread of today's megafires, Hoffman believes. For thousands of years, Native nations in North America periodically lit fires for a myriad of reasons, including to remove vegetation, stimulate plant growth, cultivate soil, control pests, boost biodiversity, and improve water quality. A lot of these ecosystems are fire-adapted, Hoffman explains. They're craving fire. While climate change and more modern suppression tactics result in fires hot enough to destroy the soil's mycorrhizal layer, cultural burns can have the opposite effect. When managed in such a way as to spread more slowly and at lower temperatures, they ensure that even if wildfires ignite, those fires tend to be smaller and less likely to rage out of control. 6 years ago, representatives from the Kitanyaw Puuwilp, a First Nations community in northwestern British Columbia, reached out to Hoffman for help bringing back cultural burns. She studied their land to identify potential burn sites, trained community members eager to participate, and met with elders like Darlene Vey, a longtime advocate for bringing fire back to the Kitanyaw Nation, to learn more about the Kitanyaw's traditional relationship with fire. They burn with seven generations in mind, and they always talk about fire being a teacher, Hoffman says. In 2021, they lit the first legal fire in Kitanyaw territory in more than a century. Now cultural burns there take place twice a year with dozens of people participating. While Hoffman is still analyzing data on long-term benefits, transformations have been immediate and visible. Within a few months, shoots popped up, turning the forest floor electric green with growth, including staples like rice root and wild onion. This success has led to Hoffman partnering with other indigenous communities, including the Wet'suwet'en, Chisladá Carrier, and Gitxsan Nations, which in turn has forced her to reckon with obstacles beyond the ecological. Well into the 20th century, tribal members who set fires were subject to fines and even imprisonment under Canadian law curtailing cultural burns. Land dispossession has further disrupted intergenerational transmissions of knowledge, while misguided policies have made dangerous fires, the kind that leave indigenous groups among the most vulnerable, more likely. First Nations communities make up nearly half of all wildfire evacuations in Canada. As a result, Hoffman often finds herself facilitating relationships between Indigenous nations and British Columbia. I'm always walking a tightrope, she explains. To be trusted on both sides means you're probably going to disappoint people on both sides at some point. Thanks to the work of ecologists like Hoffman, cultural burns are now more common in Canada as well as the United States and Australia. Don Hankins, a professor at California State University, Chico and a Miwok cultural fire practitioner, believes Hoffman's efforts with multiple First Nations are crucial. In order to really see the change, you have to get to a totally different scale. You need to be thinking across boundaries. Back in Smithers, Hoffman and members of the Kitanyao Nation will host a community center art class using materials such as charcoal and ash harvested from cultural burns. Hoffman and the Kitanyao also educate school groups at burn sites. Fire has this way of bringing us together, Hoffman says. Sometimes that's when it's a disaster, but it can also be a healthy thing, and that brings us together too.
4: 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We'll have paninis, pizza, and an assortment of other appetizers and desserts. The picnic will also have entertainment provided by Dave Pastore. 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Now, attendance is free, but we do ask that you register in advance by calling Valley Eye Radio at 413-747-7337. We hope that you can join us. 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
5: 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I hope you like listening to my grandmother read for you on Valley Eye Radio. Thank you.

Good day. My name is Elizabeth Ingber with the Talking Information Center. This is the Wednesday, September 16th, 2026 edition of the New York Times. U.S. politics. In fits and starts, the Supreme Court stood up to Trump. The justices took their time and picked their spots, but they rejected presidential initiatives on tariffs, citizenship, the National Guard, and the coming election, by Adam Liptock. The Supreme Court was not eager to tangle with President Trump. For much of his second term, the court seemed to have settled on a strategy of deference, ducking, and delay. Sometimes the court put its foot down. It did so on Monday night in rejecting Mr. Trump's plan to make it harder to vote by mail by having the Postal Service screen mail ballots and determine which ones it would deliver. Election administrators of both parties were mystified and alarmed by the plan, which they said would result in the disenfranchisement of millions of voters. 3 weeks ago, the court's conservative majority deferred a decision on the matter, saying it was not yet ripe. That punt, the court's unsigned ruling said, did not mean it would approve the plan in the end. On that score, the majority wrote, "Time will tell." That time arrived on Monday, and the message was clear. The majority blocked the plan, saying it was most likely unlawful. "There aren't 5 votes for abject chaos," said Justin Levitt, a law professor at Loyola Marymount University in Los Angeles. Mr. Trump, for his part, reacted to the decision with fury, lashing out at his 3 appointees, none of whom noted a dissent. "This Supreme Court is bullied and cajoled by the radical left into making decisions that have set America back at least 100 years," he wrote Tuesday morning on social media. "These are not the people I interviewed to serve on the United States Supreme Court. They are merely a shell of their original selves." The decision on mail ballots was part of a pattern. The Trump administration met with overwhelming success in some 30 emergency applications to the Supreme Court since the president's second term began on what critics called its shadow docket. Those decisions were nominally provisional, but they often delivered lasting victories to the president. In rushed proceedings that mostly yielded decisions with scant or no reasoning, the court divided along partisan lines much more often than in cases on the court's so-called merits docket, which required a full briefing, oral arguments, and in-person deliberations. The theme of those emergency rulings was deference to presidential power. The tide started to turn in December when the court refused to allow the deployment of the National Guard in Illinois over the objection of local officials. The rebukes continued in the term that ended in June. The court rejected the centerpiece of Mr. Trump's beloved tariffs program, leading to refunds of many billions of dollars in illegal levies. It also thwarted Mr. Trump's attempt to fire a Fed governor and disagreed with his interpretation of a law that he said barred counting some ballots received after Election Day. After a preliminary ruling last year limiting the power of lower courts to order sweeping relief in a case that arose in the context of birthright citizenship, at the time perceived as a major victory for Mr. Trump, the court this summer returned to address the citizenship question directly. This time it dealt Mr. Trump a stinging loss,
ruling that his executive order seeking to curtail automatic citizenship for babies born in the United States violated the Constitution. The majority opinion about mail-in balloting on Monday was just three sentences long, but it went further than it might have. Instead of ruling merely that the administration's plan had been rolled out too close to the November election, a conclusion that might have suggested Mr. Trump might still win in the end, the majority signaled that the government was likely to lose on the merits. The move was at odds with one of Chief Justice John G. Roberts Jr.'s judicial touchstones. If it is not necessary to decide more to dispose of a case, he wrote in 2022, then it is necessary not to decide more. All the court had to do to block the postal regulation was to say it would cause more harm than good in the current election cycle. Josh Blackman, a law professor at South Texas College of Law Houston, wrote in a blog post Monday night. But the Chief Justice did not want this case to come back, so he reached the merits. Professor Blackman wrote, "If there is no need to decide more, the court should not decide more, except when Trump is involved." That approach might be a response to the fire hose of executive orders, programs, initiatives, dodges, and feints from the Trump administration that threaten to overwhelm and outpace the courts. However significant Mr. Trump's losses in the Supreme Court might have been, he remained hard to constrain by a judicial system used to moving at a stately pace. The vote count in Monday's ruling was not disclosed, but only Justice Samuel A. Alito Jr., appointed by President George W. Bush, and Justice Clarence Thomas, appointed by President George H.W. Bush, publicly dissented. Those two justices were the most reliable votes for Mr. Trump's agenda, while the court's three Democratic appointees seldom voted for the president. That left the three Trump appointees and the Chief Justice, who was appointed by the second President Bush, at the court's center. If the court was to check Mr. Trump in the typical case, then at least one of his appointees must vote against him. That had now happened in a series of major clashes. This is not a MAGA court. Donald B. Verrilli, Jr., who served as Solicitor General in the Obama administration, said at a briefing for reporters on Tuesday at Georgetown University Law Center. The practical consequences of the court's ruling were a mixed bag, election administrators said. The feeling of relief here is palpable. Mary Beth Posnick, the director of elections in Fayette County, Pennsylvania, said on an email forum for election law specialists. Still, she added, with all the hullabaloo in the media, voters have become alarmed and many are afraid their mail-in votes may not be counted, no matter what the ruling may be. There was another election-related ruling last week about an attempt to redraw Missouri's voting map to give Republicans an advantage in the midterm elections. It also took two trips to the Supreme Court to resolve. Over the administration's objections and without public dissent, the court rejected the map. Another election-related application from the administration was pending at the court. It asked the justices to allow the use of a government database that included Social Security information to help verify whether potential voters were citizens. It was another example of the administration's everything-all-at-once approach. Still, the combination of the Missouri ruling and the one on Monday on the postal regulations sent a message for the coming election, Professor Levitt said. The court is effectively done with actors making sizable last-minute changes, he said. The rules are now what they are, and the election is going to be, as it should be, up to the voters. Midterm elections. Battelle suggested FBI agents may be sent to the polls. Federal law prohibited
armed federal officers or military personnel from being deployed to polling stations. By Devlin Barrett. The FBI director, Kash Patel, suggested on Tuesday that he was open to sending federal agents to polling places, raising alarms from Democrats that the Trump administration would act aggressively to assert greater control over the coming elections. The remarks made during testimony before the Senate Judiciary Committee stood at odds with earlier comments indicating that he did not intend to send federal agents to polling places around the country. However, when Senator Peter Welch, Democrat of Vermont, pressed the issue, Mr. Patel seemed to reverse course. "I thought you weren't going to be sending people to the polls," Mr. Welch said. "When did you hear that? Just another lie," Mr. Patel declared, raising his voice. Mr. Welch revisited the issue. "So are you sending FBI agents to the polls?" "We have election crisis coordinators manned at field offices," Mr. Patel replied, appearing to refer to what are known as election crime coordinators. "Election integrity is of paramount importance. This FBI will not shy away from that effort." Under the law, armed federal officers or military personnel were barred from being deployed at any place where a general or special election is held. The chairman of the Joint Chiefs of Staff said in a letter to a Democratic senator last month that there were no plans for the armed forces to deploy troops to polling stations for the midterm elections. As President Trump ramped up his efforts to cast doubt on the integrity of the vote in an election his party could lose, Democrats sought assurances from Trump administration officials that they would follow the law, which carried a potential 5-year prison sentence for any violations. The president regularly declared the 2020 election he lost was rigged and had said the only way Democrats could win control of Congress this year was by cheating. The claims only fueled broader concerns that loyalists within the administration could wage a pressure campaign against state officials to produce election results favorable to Mr. Trump's party. At the hearing, when he was first asked about the issue, Mr. Patel vowed to follow the law. "If there is a reason to go there because there has been a violation, we will. Otherwise, we will not," he added, noting that we are going to house our agents and intel analysts in our field offices. Historically, the Justice Department used workers at its Public Integrity Unit to consult with prosecutors and agents around the country on sensitive, investigative issues around elections. The Trump administration dismantled that unit last year, leaving it unclear who in the department and the FBI would handle such critical decisions in the final days of the election cycle. Mr. Welch expressed alarm at Mr. Patel's responses, saying they suggested he could harness the power of the federal government to try to affect election outcomes. "This is about whether the United States citizens, Republicans, Democrats, independents, are the deciders of this election, or there is election interference led by the FBI and the Trump administration," Mr. Welch said. The senator prodded further, "Do you pledge that you will not in any way interfere in the will of the American people when they go to the polls in November?" Mr. Patel sidestepped the issue, saying instead, "I pledge unequivocally that I will not participate in your charade of lies." An angry argument ensued, with the pair exchanging attacks. The senator denounced the FBI director as a panderer to Mr. Trump, and Mr. Patel suggested Mr. Welch's personal finances were suspicious. "Let's knock it off," said Senator John Cornyn, Republican of Texas, as he tried to lower the temperature in the hearing room. It did not work.
Everybody sees you for the complete and total fraud you are, Mr. Patel said angrily to Mr. Welch. The Vermont senator then challenged Mr. Patel over his travel, in which he often combined work with recreational activities. During a trip to Italy, Mr. Patel spent time at the Olympics in Milan, during which he was filmed chugging a beer with the men's hockey team after they won gold. I go where I want to go after delivering the most prolific crime reduction in U.S. history, Mr. Patel said. What you will never understand is the players, who are my friends, invited me to the locker room. Mr. Patel was also pressed on whether counterintelligence agents had opened an investigation into how a wealthy Russian oligarch paid for part of the wedding celebrations for President Trump's son, Donald Trump Jr. It may involve some intelligence degradation, and I would like to know what steps you are taking to investigate, said Senator Richard Blumenthal, Democrat of Connecticut. He added, I think there is a potential for compromise in intelligence and also the possibility of improper influence. Mr. Patel was noncommittal. We will look at whatever information comes our way, he said. In one of the stranger exchanges, Mr. Patel repeatedly fielded questions about bestiality, part of a recent change in FBI policy that loosened hiring standards, including by no longer automatically disqualifying job candidates who participated in sexual activity with animals. The change, he said, was made out of consideration for people who may have been forced either as children or sex trafficking victims to participate in such conduct. We did not want to punish victims of bestiality, victims who were trafficked, Mr. Patel said. Previously, the director said, the FBI had automatically disqualified anyone who had engaged in such conduct, no matter the circumstances. Lawmakers seemed flummoxed by the explanation. Either side of what, the bestiality? Senator John Kennedy, Republican of Louisiana, asked. So you disqualified the animal? Mr. Patel replied, laughing. We have great canines, but we are not going to disqualify them. At other points, the hearing veered into sniping. Senator Cory Booker, Democrat of New Jersey, said Mr. Patel had acted like a thug in using law enforcement agents to subpoena reporters. We are not targeting reporters at any point in time, Mr. Patel replied. We don't have an FBI director. We have a lackey here, and frankly, not even a good lackey. He is an incompetent lackey, Mr. Booker said. This is a mockery and a sham. As the two men argued, Senator Chuck Grassley, Republican of Iowa, sought to end the exchange. Are you done now? Are you ready to shut up? Mr. Grassley growled at Mr. Booker. War in the Middle East. Independent Budget Office estimated Iran war cost $38 billion. The Congressional Budget Office said its analysis had been limited by the fact that the Defense Department did not respond to requests for information on the costs of the conflict, by Katie Edmondson. The war in Iran cost the United States roughly $38 billion through August 1st, and significantly depleted U.S. munitions, the Congressional Budget Office, the nonpartisan scorekeeper, said on Tuesday. In an analysis which the office said had been limited because the Defense Department did not respond to the requests for information, the CBO also projected that the war would continue to cost approximately $2 billion to $3 billion per month, and that rebuilding depleted U.S. stockpiles could take at least 5 years. The cost assessment reflects the costs of replacing
extended munitions and equipment lost in battle, increased flying hours, other operations, and increased fuel costs, the office said in a letter detailing the analysis. It was roughly in line with congressional testimony delivered in late July by Defense Secretary Pete Hegseth, who estimated then that the war had cost $37.5 billion. The analysis came at the request of a number of top Democrats, including Representative Brendan Boyle of Pennsylvania, the top Democrat on the Budget Committee. Donald Trump's disastrous war in Iran had already taken the lives of brave American service members and left others wounded, Mr. Boyle said in a statement. Beyond that human toll, this nonpartisan CBO report made clear that the war had also cost American taxpayers tens of billions of dollars and counting, while continuing to drive up costs. Because the Pentagon declined to provide any information, the Budget Office said it relied on government databases and public reports to make the assessment. It did not include costs that could emerge in the future if ships, aircraft, and other equipment need repairs or additional maintenance as a result of the use in the conflict, or the costs of repairing damaged military bases. President Trump appeared particularly sensitive to reporting detailing how the war with Iran drained munition stockpiles. U.S. government investigators subjected roughly 50 members of the military's joint staff to polygraph tests over leaks to journalists over the issue, as well as other details about the war. The office said that the main opportunity cost of the war for the Defense Department so far had been the large expenditure of missile defense interceptors, which will leave the United States with a reduced inventory of interceptors for several years. The shortfall would become especially problematic if a conflict arose with an opponent whose arsenal included large numbers of ballistic and cruise missiles, the office said, offering China as an example. It said that a comparison of the reported expenditures of missile defense interceptors with the total numbers that DOD

0: This broadcast service is provided by Valley iRadio. The material being read is the copyright property of the publications being read. Access to this program is solely for persons who cannot read the original printed version due to a visual impairment or other disability. By continuing to listen, you confirm that you have such a condition.
1: President Trump's Name on the Building by Julia Jacobs and Zach Montague. A federal judge ruled on Tuesday that the John F. Kennedy Center for the Performing Arts could not honor President Trump with an inscription on the institution's exterior, blocking an effort by the center's board to restore the president's name to the building. Judge Christopher R. Cooper of Federal District Court in Washington wrote that such an addition would violate his previous order that blocked the board from renaming the center after Mr. Trump. Simply put, defendants cannot install memorials for President Trump or anyone or anything else at the Kennedy Center without Congress's blessing, Judge Cooper wrote. The board resolution bucks a federal court order and a statute Congress enacted. The decision was another legal loss for Mr. Trump and his allies running the Kennedy Center, who suggested in recent weeks that the president's continued commitment to the institution was contingent on some conspicuous recognition of the president outside the center. Shortly before the judge's ruling was publicly released, Mr. Trump took to social media to declare that the center was in a virtual state of collapse, to label Judge Cooper as very hostile and conflicted, and to predict that the building was destined to doom unless it was allowed to close for renovations. The center first affixed the president's name to the building in December after its Trump-allied board voted to recognize his role in securing $257 million for a sweeping renovation project. In May, Judge Cooper ruled that the renaming as the Trump Kennedy Center was unlawful and could only be decided by Congress, which had authorized the creation of the center and its dedication to President Kennedy. The judge ordered the letters spelling out the president's name to be removed from the marble. As it pursued an appeal, the center complied, installing a towering matrix of scaffolding covered in tarps that obscured much of the signage. Last month, its board voted to restore Mr. Trump's name in a different form, aggressively testing the judge's previous order. The resolution approved by the board proposed an inscription under the building's main signage that would read, "Renovated and restored by President Donald J. Trump." Calling the decision linguistic gymnastics, the judge wrote that the new inscription would violate his previous order, as would a proposal to rename the center's grounds as the President Donald J. Trump Plaza. He declined to rule on whether a different inscription, saying endowed by the Trump Kennedy Center Fund, would be allowed because the center said it would not pursue the addition until an endowment fund dedicated to the president raised $100 million. He suggested that he was not likely to approve it, writing that such language would violate his previous order just as plainly as the first proposal. The board's attempt to inscribe Mr. Trump's name was met with furious objections from Democratic lawmakers, including Representative Joyce Beatty, Democrat of Ohio, who had been suing the center as an ex officio board member. Lawyers for Ms. Beatty called the effort a breathtaking act of defiance and asked the judge to block the center from adding the inscription. Legal sanity has once again prevailed over Trump's vanity, Ms. Beatty's lawyers, Norm Eisen and Nathaniel Zielinski, said in a statement following the order.

0: In recent weeks, Kennedy Center officials and Justice Department lawyers presented the inscription as crucial to Mr. Trump's continued support of the center, which they said was in financial disarray and physical disrepair. An order blocking the board from appropriately recognizing President Trump will cause donors to flee, financial contributions to dry up, and structural rehabilitation to stop, Justice Department lawyers wrote in court papers filed in the case. There will simply not be the expertise or funding necessary to rebuild and renovate this decimated structure. Lawyers for Ms. Beatty characterized Mr. Trump's position as effectively taking the center hostage. Since the president took control of the institution at the start of his second term, it had seen waves of cancellations by artists, plummeting attendance by audiences, and withdrawal of support from some donors. The board's decision to recognize Mr. Trump with an inscription was an effort to find a workaround to a provision in the federal law governing the Kennedy Center that said no additional memorials or plaques in the nature of memorials shall be designated or installed in the public areas. The U.S. Court of Appeals for the District of Columbia Circuit had yet to rule on whether Mr. Trump's name could be restored to the center, a decision that could ultimately be appealed up to the Supreme Court. Judge Cooper's decision came shortly before a meeting of the center's board, which was chaired by Mr. Trump. The board was expected to consider a resolution that ordered for the third time the closure of the Kennedy Center's main building for 2 years as renovations were pursued. A draft resolution circulated to board members called the building hazardous, citing an incident this month in which a 5-foot-long section of plaster fell from the ceiling of the center's grand foyer during a storm. The court had temporarily blocked the center from carrying out the initial decision to close the building after finding that board members had been derelict in considering the president's closure plan before approving it. Justice Department lawyers said they would ask Judge Cooper to lift that order so the center could formally close the building. The center said it had plans to host limited programming at a smaller addition to the center called the Reach, and that it would host marquee events such as the Kennedy Center Honors at a different location. The center's programming schedule had been largely bare since July, when it was initially slated to close, leaving a mostly empty building. At a court hearing ahead of the judge's order on Tuesday, William S. Jankowski, a Justice Department lawyer, said it was possible the center could end up approaching bankruptcy if it continued to operate with reduced revenue. Judge Cooper asked if it was possible for a charitable trust to declare bankruptcy. The Justice Department lawyers did not have an answer. U.S. Steve Bannon and Bernie Sanders demanded tighter controls on AI. At an event in Washington, partisanship took a back seat as elected officials, religious leaders, parents, and artists called for reining in artificial intelligence by Jeremy W. Peters and Cecilia Kang. In thundering back-to-back speeches, Senator Bernie Sanders and Stephen K. Bannon on Tuesday denounced the billionaires who run the country's largest tech companies and urged Americans to demand tighter restrictions on artificial intelligence before the capabilities exceed human control. The unusual public appearances by the country's elder Democratic Socialist and a leading architect of the MAGA movement at a conference in Washington underscored the deep and rising anxiety over the potential destructive power of artificial intelligence. As calls to regulate the technology had grown louder, transcending political allegiances, there was little consensus from Congress or the White House about what a national policy would look like. When you are racing toward a cliff, Mr. Sanders said, you hit the brakes. He added, we are at a dangerous and unprecedented moment in world history, and it is imperative for all of us to stand up. Everyone attending the event, the pro-human assembly, seemed in agreement about the threat that AI might someday wipe out humanity. For a few hours, AI produced a less catastrophic outcome. It united the participants, Republican and Democratic politicians, evangelical Christian, Mormon, and Catholic leaders, artists, and others, in agreement that human beings, not machines, should control destinies. The conference, which was hosted by the nonprofit Future of Life Institute, drew several hundred people who listened to hours of speeches about the deepening anxiety in Silicon Valley, Washington, and beyond about the race to rein in AI before the computing power became unstoppable. A slogan embroidered on hats being handed out to attendees captured the sentiment shared by most carbon-based life forms in the room, keep the future human. Such concerns had intensified with surprising speed. Last week, an Anthropic researcher who had previously worked at OpenAI went public with his decision to resign, saying that he believed both companies were acting irresponsibly. In response, the chief executives of the AI startups, Anthropic and OpenAI, acknowledged their own fears that their technologies were advancing at an alarming pace. 7 in 10 Americans said they were afraid AI would weaken human bonds, according to a poll released this week by Elon University, and about 6 in 10 said AI's potential to take over most human tasks would undermine an individual's sense of purpose. A separate poll from the New York Times found that 61% of voters opposed the construction of data centers, the massive warehouses that power AI. There was little agreement in Washington about how to mandate a slower, more regulated approach to AI development. The White House and congressional leaders sent conflicting signals. On Monday, President Trump dismissed calls for safety guardrails on AI, calling fears of the technology a hoax. He warned that he could take criminal action against the heads of AI companies for any harms created by the technologies. Anthropic declined to comment, and OpenAI did not immediately respond to a request for comment. The New York Times had sued OpenAI and its partner, Microsoft, regarding accusations of copyright infringement of news content related to AI systems. OpenAI and Microsoft had denied those claims. At the conference, speakers pitched a wide array of regulatory proposals without consensus on whether regulators should intervene to fully stop the development of AI. Some leaders conceded they struggled to understand the technology. Representative Greg Kassar, for instance, proposed one solution the tech industry had resisted. The answer is simple. We ban AI systems that are too powerful for humans to control, said Mr. Kassar, Democrat of Texas. These speeches on Tuesday conveyed, with a sense of disbelief from the speakers, that obvious, uncontroversial statements about human dignity needed to be said out loud. I cannot believe I have to say this, said Representative Lori Trahan, Democrat of Massachusetts. The future we all want is human. It is non-negotiable. If we lose grip on this technology, we do not lose grip as Republicans or Democrats, Ms. Trahan continued, as she was interrupted by applause. We lose it as human beings. A Catholic archbishop, an evangelical pastor, and an elder from the Mormon Church voiced a wide variety of concerns. Salvatore J. Cordelian, the Archbishop of San Francisco, urged people to seize the agency while they still could. "We have to be the masters of AI," he said. His speech raised an unknown that weighed heavily on the minds of many at the conference. Was it already too late? This heavy question and others were left largely unanswered. Walter Kim, president of the National Association of Evangelicals, asked whether humans would be living without purpose in a world of frictionless existence, where he said AI was expected to solve most problems. Ashley Judd, the actor and the chief negotiator for the union SAG-AFTRA, spoke for many in Hollywood about how AI led to the spread of images of sexual abuse and disinformation. Parents of teenagers that have died by suicide after developing relationships with chatbots delivered tearful appeals for child safety regulation. Representative Chip Roy, Republican of Texas, recalled encounters with constituents who described feeling powerless as data centers went up in their communities with little consultation, and as their children became obsessed with technology, they did not understand. Technology, he said, should be a tool that people consciously decide to use, not the other way around. We are not supposed to be tools for data collection and technology, he said. Both Mr. Sanders and Mr. Bannon decried the absence of any meaningful input into AI regulation by the tens of millions of working Americans whose lives, they said, would be most upended by AI. Mr. Sanders introduced legislation to pause development of data centers and called for Mr. Trump to form an accord with the president of China, Xi Jinping, to ban superintelligent AI. Mr. Bannon said he did not believe legislation would slow down AI because of Congress's inaction. Instead, he called for a presidential executive order to slow down development and ensure the biggest tech firms were not able to extend power through the grip on the AI industry. American citizens are not going to be supplicants to the oligarchs anymore, declared Mr. Bannon, who noted that despite the obvious areas of disagreement between him and Mr. Sanders, the high stakes of the moment demanded partisanship be set aside. We have to rise above it, Mr. Bannon said. This is a hinge in history. Trump administration. Bessent defended faltering bond market intervention. Testifying before Congress, the Treasury Secretary said that he supported giving Americans $5,000 dividends if Republicans win in November, by Alan Rappaport. Treasury Secretary Scott Bessent defended his intervention in the U.S. bond market on Tuesday, telling lawmakers that the decision to buy back American debt last week was successful, even as yields on 10-year treasuries climbed higher in the wake of the purchases. As Mr. Bessent testified before the House Financial Services Committee, the yield on the 10-year Treasury, which influenced a wide range of borrowing costs, topped 5% and reached its highest level in 19 years. Mr. Bessent suggested that bond yields might have crept even higher had he not intervened. He also sought to portray the Trump economy as delivering big gains to Americans, despite polls saying that voters were despondent about prices and the Iran war. Faced with repeated questions from Democrats about the high cost of living under President Trump, Mr. Bessent sought to blame inflation on the Biden administration, even though Mr. Trump had been in office for nearly 2 years. I tell people I feel like an emergency room doctor for people who have been backed over by a truck, Mr. Bessent said of the U.S. economy. You had to stabilize the patient, and now the patient is up and able to walk and is going to get back on his or her feet. Mr. Besant also echoed Mr. Trump's promise to deliver a $5,000 dividend to Americans if Republicans retain control of Congress in the November midterm elections. The plan could add more than $1 trillion to the national debt and stoke inflation, but Mr. Besant declined to offer details about where the money would come from or how it would help the economy at a moment when inflation remained elevated. I think putting more money in the American people's pocket should be an objective for everyone, and I believe there are ways to do it that would not affect the deficit, Mr. Besant said. When asked about whether such a plan would need the approval of Congress, Mr. Besant said that the Treasury Department was studying that question and trying to determine where the money would come from. I am not ready to discuss it at present, but at Treasury we have been working on it for quite a while, Mr. Besant said. The hearing, which turned tense at times, came as Mr. Besant had been in the spotlight for intervening in financial markets in an effort to lower interest rates. The Treasury Secretary acknowledged on Tuesday that the recent rise in yields reflected concerns about U.S. deficits. We will be talking about a fiscal consolidation plan that is coming, Mr. Besant said, referring to a forthcoming government initiative to cut spending that he first referenced last month. Mr. Besant's ambitions of spurring economic growth and reducing deficits had been undercut by Mr. Trump's decision to start a war with Iran. The conflict had sent energy prices rising around the world, stoking inflation and forcing the U.S. to beef up military spending. The Treasury Secretary, who was heckled by protesters opposing the Iran war, sparred with lawmakers for 3 hours. When pressed by Democrats, he expressed doubts about the data, questioned the intelligence, and said that signs of economic malaise were the results of former President Joseph R. Biden Jr.'s policies. Can I ask, what is the statute of limitations on the Joe Biden blame game? Representative Richie Torres, Democrat of New York, asked. When in doubt, blame Joe Biden. Is that the modus operandi of this administration? U.S. politics. Half of voters dislike socialism amid progressive wins. New poll found. Zoran Mamdani, the New York City mayor and Democratic socialist, was viewed more favorably than Representative Alexandria Ocasio-Cortez, a fellow high-profile member of the movement, by Kellen Browning and Ruth Igelnick. Roughly half of U.S. voters viewed socialism unfavorably in a new poll conducted by the New York Times and Siena University. The results showed that despite Democratic socialists scoring significant victories against the Democratic establishment, the movement remained unpopular with much of America. Among likely voters, 51% held an unfavorable view of socialism in the poll, compared with 31% who viewed it favorably. The poll did not define either socialism or democratic socialism for respondents. 44% of voters, however, said it did not matter to them either way if a Democratic candidate was running under the ideological banner. Those results reflected the success of Democratic socialists in heavily Democratic House districts in New York, Philadelphia, and Denver, as well as in some mayoral races in major cities. Voters were twice as likely to say they would rather not support a Democratic socialist candidate, 30%, than support one, 13%. Nearly one-fifth of U.S. voters, 18%, said they considered themselves to be democratic socialists, an ideological movement that lacked a singular definition but was mostly commonly associated with favoring wealth redistribution and upending of capitalism. Despite the success in urban primaries, democratic socialists remained unproven in more competitive areas. November stood to be a major test, with members of the movement and like-minded progressives attempting to win general election races in states like Michigan and Florida, two of the country's most famous democratic socialists, drew diverging reactions among national voters. A plurality, 41%, had an unfavorable view of Representative Alexandria Ocasio-Cortez of New York, the progressive Democrat who could be a potential 2028 presidential candidate, compared with 30% who held a favorable view of her. Mayor Zora Mamdani of New York City was holding on to a thin margin with likely voters, with 38% viewing him favorably and 33% viewing him unfavorably. About 30% of voters had not heard about each of the politicians or did not offer an opinion of them to pollsters. Even within the movement, Mr. Mamdani and Ms. Ocasio-Cortez evoked different responses. Voters who identified as Democratic Socialists had a slightly more positive view of Mr. Mamdani, 76%, than of Ms. Ocasio-Cortez, 66%. Some members of the left viewed her as having drifted too far toward the mainstream of the Democratic Party for their liking. Younger voters were much more open to socialism, according to the poll. Voters age 44 and under were nearly twice as likely as older voters to view socialism favorably and were more likely to view Mr. Mamdani and Ms. Ocasio-Cortez positively than their older counterparts. Voters in that younger age group were also slightly more likely to favor Mr. Mamdani than they were Ms. Ocasio-Cortez. Democrats continue to have a positive view of socialism, with 55% of the party's voters viewing it favorably, up slightly from a May Times Siena poll in which 50% held a positive view. Roughly 20% of Democrats, largely older voters, had a negative view of the ideology. Republicans honed in on Americans' fears about socialism, featuring it heavily in the recent midterm convention and in attack ads. Only a small share of the party's base suggested it was the most motivating issue. About 5% of voters who said they wanted the Republican Party to retain control of Congress said the vote was primarily motivated out of fear of socialism or communism. While small, that was higher than the share of such voters who said they were primarily motivated by supporting President Trump at 2%. Trump administration. No heated rivalry? Canada still had a big night at the Emmys, an outpouring of warmth for the U.S. neighbor to the north seemed like a pointed response to the Trump administration's imposition of tariffs and bans on Canadian goods, by Shivani Gonzalez. The love for Canada started early in the night on the Emmys red carpet. "I am so proud of Canada right now," the veteran actor Harry Hamlin said in an interview, going on to mention the young adult series Sterling Point. The show was set in Muskoka, a popular Canadian summer destination, where Hamlin and his wife, Lisa Rena, spent time every year. Later Monday night, Sally Field said, "Blessed Canada, our neighbors, our friends," while accepting her award for Best Actress in a Limited Series or TV Movie. The warm messages of support for America's neighbor to the north seemed like a pointed response to the more hostile tone that President Trump had taken toward Canada recently. his administration had imposed tariffs and bans on Canadian goods, and he signed an executive order to rename Lake Ontario to Lake America. Field one for the TV movie Remarkably Bright Creatures, set in Washington State, but filmed around British Columbia in Canada. Earlier in the evening, in an interview on the red carpet with the Canadian network CTV, Field said, "Canada is magnificent and will be running the world any minute now." Later in the night, Vince Gilligan, who won Best Writing for a Drama Series for Pluribus, made one of the very few political commentaries of the evening, relevant not only to U.S.-Canadian relations, but to the American political climate more generally. "We will never agree on everything," Gilligan said, "but we can show respect to one another, maybe even kindness, and we can stop listening to a relative few who tell us that this is for suckers and to get their power from dividing us." The award show also honored two prominent Canadian entertainers. Before the show's In Memoriam segment began, the Canadian actors Dan Levy and Annie Murphy and the American actor Macaulay Culkin took the stage to honor the beloved Canadian actress Catherine O'Hara, who died in January. O'Hara, Levy, and Murphy worked together on Schitt's Creek, a sitcom filmed in Ontario. The show was first sold to the Canadian network CBC before it was bought by Pop in the United States and made its way to Netflix. O'Hara was awarded for her role on the show as Moira Rose. The Bob Hope Humanitarian Award went to Michael J. Fox, the Edmonton-born actor, for his work fighting Parkinson's disease. Fox was introduced as a proud son of Canada, with the announcer noting that he had become one of the biggest stars in the world. In 2011, Fox was honored with the Order of Canada, and this year he was named a Companion of the Order of Canada, the country's highest civilian honor. Heated Rivalry, a hockey romance, was one of the buzziest shows of the past year, but its origins on the Canadian network Crave disqualified it from being considered for any Emmy Awards. Shows produced outside of the United States qualified for nominations only if they were co-produced by a U.S. company, which was why Schitt's Creek began to qualify toward the end of the run. Though American fans streamed Heated Rivalry on HBO Max, the streamer licensed the show after it was already in post-production. Despite that, the show was mentioned within the first minutes of the Emmys broadcast. The host, Mariska Hargitay, watched a clip from the show while in bed with Jean Smart. This concludes the presentation of the New York Times for Wednesday, September 16th, 2026. My name is Elizabeth Inkber with the Talking Information Center. As always, thank you.
1: 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The material being read is the copyright property of the publications being read. Access to this program is solely for persons who cannot read the original printed version due to a visual impairment or other disability. By continuing to listen, you confirm that you have such a condition.
2: Let's continue the newspaper coverage on the Talking Information Center for today, this Wednesday, the 16th of September, 2026. And with today's reading of the Boston Globe, we say hello to Karen and Pamela.
3: Morning, this is Pamela.
4: And Karen.
3: And from the front page, in the alley, resentment runs deep. This is a story about a big puddle, yes, but it's about much more than that. Historic marginalization, public health, and city services in a neighborhood that has served as a beachhead for immigrants for more than a century. But first, the puddle. It's a collection of rainwater in one of Chinatown's alleys near a public parking lot and behind a multi-level brick building whose front faces Edinburgh Street. It's a short walk away from the Chinatown gate. The body of water remains with a length of more than 30 paces 3 days after the last rain. It's been here for years, flooding basements and spawning clouds of mosquitoes in the most urban of landscapes. Locals says it takes weeks of no rain and hot temperatures for the puddle to fully evaporate, only to return after the next storm. Wen Feng Huang has opened 180 Cafe on Edinburgh Street for almost a decade. The back door to her business faces the alley. After rain, whenever a car passes through the puddle, it pushes the water into her basement, flooding it. What happens after that? She mimes pushing water around with a squeegee. All the time, she said through an interpreter. This year has been particularly bad for the basement flooding. She doesn't know why, only that it has been a headache. Like many alleys, the sun doesn't shine here for a chunk of the day. There are ruts in the pavement. But this alley happens to have acclaimed the most historic passage in Chinatown. It has a name, Ping An Alley, or Alley of Peace and Security. A nearby plaque notes that this is where Boston's first Chinese immigrants pitched their tents starting in 1875. Until the 1950s, a communal roasting oven used by residents and restaurants alike was located here. Since the 19th century, the plaque informs passersby, this site has been central to the lives of a growing Chinese community. Nowadays, Ping An Alley is more urban eyesore than tourist destination, with cigarette butts and the occasional orange cap of a syringe littering the ground, to say nothing of the ever-present brownish-green pool. Some restaurant workers ducking in and out of a doorway into the alley shrug when the standing water is broached. On this day, the puddle stretches for 5 car lengths, but for some, it's just part of the backdrop here. You might as well be asking about the Boston Harbor. Other residents say its presence speaks to a larger trend of quality-of-life shortcomings in the neighborhood. The city needs to pay more attention, Min Hong Yu, an 80-year-old who has lived in the neighborhood for more than 20 years, said through an interpreter. But local water and sewer officials say that the alley is a private way, that their quasi-governmental agency does not own or maintain a drain there. They argue that the private property owners abutting the alley are responsible for the drainage. Kate DeBuehl, a resident of one of the buildings that abuts the alley, thinks that government officials should do more, and that citing the fact that Ping An is a private way is a cop-out. After all, she argues, authorities have responsibility to act if the private property owners are neglectful. She does not think a similar situation would be tolerated in, say, the Back Bay or the South End. Can you imagine such a thing going unaddressed year after year? In the meantime, the water in Chinatown stagnates. Chinatown has weathered neglect and sometimes outright hostility from government authorities for generations. Carved up by highway construction and saddled with a red light district decades ago, Chinatown is currently burdened by bad air quality and targeted by casinos. Temperature-wise, it's the city's hottest neighborhood and also one of its poorest. Add the Ping An puddle to the list of quality of life issues here. This community deserves to have a strong and healthy neighborhood, and we're struggling, to be honest with you, says City Councilor Ed Flynn, whose district includes Chinatown and who has held hearings on drainage problems in the neighborhood. The city, he said, should be doing everything it can to improve the day-to-day lives of neighborhood residents. That includes making investments to fix improper drainage, he said, because it's a public health issue. Chinatown deserves the same level of respect and basic city services as any other neighborhood, he said. Bing Zheng Ma, 61, lived for 6 years in the block on Edinburgh Street that faces one side of the alley. The puddle was a constant. Sometimes after a bad basement flood, you could smell a mildewy stench throughout the building, he said. The smell was not good, and the mosquitoes, of course, he said, through an interpreter. He now lives across Chinatown. In the alley recently, Ma gestured to faded mud marks on the sides of the building of the alley, showing how high the water can get at times. It can get up to here, he said. City Hall deferred comment to the Boston Water and Sewer Commission. That entity, through a spokesperson, said that the alley is a private way and that the commission does not own or maintain a drain here. BWSC will work with the abutters, owners, to review any upgrades which they may propose to eliminate flooding problems on this private way, said the spokesperson in a statement. But that's not good enough for some frustrated residents who have complained about the flooding and public health problems attached to the puddle for years. DeBue, a 33-year-old attorney, said bad drainage has been an issue since she moved into a building that abuts the alley 6 years ago. Nothing has been done, she said. Sometimes, during bad rainstorms, she can hear water gushing into her building's basement. Other times, she can smell the musk of muddy rainwater through the drains in her home. She has had to contact an exterminator to help mitigate the mosquitoes in her building, which is situated in what otherwise could be described as an expanse of concrete, pavement, and brick. But thanks to Ping An's urban wetland, she worries about mosquito-borne diseases like West Nile virus and the health impact of the exterminator spray, which is designed to be used outdoors, she said. He was a guy from Dorchester, and he thought I was out of my mind saying I have mosquitoes in the third floor of a building, she said. Messages left with multiple private property owners who own buildings abutting to the alley were not returned for this story. The city refuses to push the abutters to do anything, and that's where I get pissed off, DeBule said. All of your complaints just go ignored, and I think that's bull expletive. Karen?
4: Thanks, Pamela. And also from today's front page, AI makes some strange bedfellows. Politicians stake out stands, and it's not always on party lines. As companies develop artificial intelligence at breakneck speed, pouring in vast amounts of money to achieve tech supremacy, there's a parallel race underway. The race to stake out political positions and appeal to voters concerned about AI's impact. A stream of increasingly alarming headlines has vaulted the promise and pitfalls of AI into the center of the national conversation. Now, politicians who have varying levels of tech understanding are scrambling to articulate policies on everything from the pace of AI progress to the proliferation of data centers, drawing opposition around the country. The fast-moving technology represents a rare thing in American politics. A policy arena where the entrenched political parties don't yet have calcified positions and voters are engaged and perhaps persuadable on the issues, which are nuanced. As politicians take the pulse of their constituents and begin to take their stands, the typical party lines are not as clear-cut as usual. There's also a lack of consensus on AI, meaning the possibility for federal action this year is slim to none. Congress has a variety of proposals under discussion, including a bill that would create safety requirements for AI development, co-authored by Westford Representative Lori Trehan. But none have real momentum, and Congress has vanishingly few days of legislative work scheduled before November. The Trump administration has made clear it does not intend to take unilateral action on the issue. Instead, politicians are channeling what they feel is voter frustration and concern as they look ahead to the midterm elections and beyond. I speak about it to people in my state all the time, said Arizona Senator Mark Kelly, a swing state Democrat and rumored 2028 presidential hopeful who has proposed some AI legislation. I would just say in general, U.S. citizens don't like AI, and the industry hasn't done enough of a job to convince people why this is a good thing. Some of the politicians taking early positions on AI have been the epitome of odd bedfellows, illustrated by the AI skeptic event in Washington on Tuesday called the Pro-Human Assembly. There, progressive Senator Bernie Sanders of Vermont and MAGA firebrand Steve Bannon were featured speakers in the politically diverse agenda. Bannon, a right-wing personality who seizes on populist political themes, described an opportunity to tap into voters' psyches with a stand against AI corporations. American citizens are not going to be supplicants to the oligarchs anymore. The people don't trust them, Bannon said at Tuesday's conference. He dismissed the AI CEOs asking for regulation, calling it a crisis PR strategy. This is a hinge in history. We have to handle it correctly. Sanders echoed the same themes from the left, saying that AI is too powerful and dangerous for large technology companies to go unchecked. Despite living in a so-called democracy, the public has had virtually no input into the AI revolution that is transforming the world in which we live, Sanders said. Recent legislation has also made for unusual pairings. One proposed bill that AI experts have touted comes from staunch Republican Senator Josh Hawley of Missouri and Democratic Senator Richard Blumenthal of Connecticut. Politicians of all stripes were already taking sides on data centers that have increasingly emerged as a key concern for voters. Data centers spread across the country have caused a fierce backlash, becoming a tangible way to channel people's feelings on AI. President Trump has taken a pro-AI approach, embracing data centers and eschewing regulation as billions of dollars worth of investment prop up the economy and stock market. Though his administration has at times waffled on how light a touch to employ, Trump on Monday declared that he supports AI development with few restrictions and dismissed fears of AI's dangers as a hoax. The only control or guardrails that AI needs is a, and this is in capital letters, strong and smart, high IQ president, Trump wrote on his social media site. There is a sick conspiracy going on against AI and data centers, and the only one that is happy about it is China. But voters are not so confident. Public opinion polling shows Americans increasingly skeptical of not just AI, but the corporate and political leaders who have the power to shape its development. Pew Research, a nonpartisan organization that studies public sentiment, has found that voters are growing more pessimistic about the potential impact of AI on society, even as they adopt it in their daily lives. People largely think AI is moving at too fast a clip, and they don't have much faith in how either companies or the government are approaching this technology, said Pew's senior researcher Colleen McLean. Overall, we see that views of AI are pretty negative, and they have become more so over time. Similar findings appeared in a recent New York Times Siena poll of voters, especially for Democrats and independents. That poll also showed a possible persuadable middle on the issue, with 42% saying they trusted Republicans on AI more, 40% choosing Democrats, and 18% unsure. Democrats see an opportunity. A group of prominent strategists recently held a meeting to lay out a vision for AI, according to Politico. Former President Barack Obama urged party leadership at a private fundraiser to make AI oversight a centerpiece of their agenda. It's very fluid, said Newton Representative Jake Auchincloss, who was the first lawmaker to deliver a floor speech written by AI to call attention to the technology 3 years ago. Americans are making up their mind on it in real time. We have an opportunity as a party to marry ourselves to issues that reflect both the potential upside and the risk. As they develop their positions on AI, both parties are showing some signs of retreating to their usual political corners. Some Democrats are pushing for tough government regulation and warning of the climate impact of data centers, while some Republicans want a free market approach and worry about the U.S. losing the technological race to China. They can self-police, they can self-regulate, House Speaker Mike Johnson, a Louisiana Republican, told reporters Tuesday about leading AI companies. They don't need the government to tell them to slow it down. But there are lawmakers straddling the line and acknowledging that any AI legislation will need broad support to become law. There is a deep unease with AI right now among voters, said Senator Martin Heinrich, a New Mexico Democrat, and co-chair of the chamber's Artificial Intelligence Caucus. If we're going to actually pass something, it also has to be bipartisan. Heinrich said that voters' concerns about AI are a through line across other major issues, such as the high cost of energy and the clout of large tech companies. Blumenthal said he sees an opportunity to work with Republicans who may otherwise be opposed to a strong government hand in corporate affairs. We avoided calling it regulation. That's a four-letter word, Blumenthal said, of his framework policies with Hawley. But oversight and scrutiny? Yeah, there's a lot of bipartisan support for it. Pamela?
3: Thanks, Karen. Gulf Arab states explore new security options. U.S. hasn't stopped attacks from Iran. Gulf Arab countries have long relied for their security on the U.S. military bases that they host. But after 6 months of war, the repeated pummeling of those countries by Iranian missiles and drones has made the limitations of U.S. security guarantees abundantly clear. Iran and its allies have nearly destroyed some of the U.S. bases, set luxury hotels ablaze, and most recently, knocked offline one of the most critical pieces of energy infrastructure in the world, an oil pipeline that stretches across Saudi Arabia. Their backs against a wall, Gulf Arab officials are now trying to cobble together different ways to avoid attacks by Iran and its allies, including direct diplomacy with the Islamic Republic. Even that option faces challenges. On Sunday night, a meeting that was scheduled for Monday between Iran and the Gulf Arab states was abruptly postponed. The delay came after Saudi Arabia and Iran reached an impasse in discussions about the Strait of Hormuz, a crucial route for Gulf energy exporters, according to a senior Gulf official who spoke on the condition of anonymity to discuss sensitive diplomacy. Analysts say the region's leaders have no choice but to seek different security options after the U.S.-Israeli war with Iran exposed the vulnerabilities of the Gulf Arab countries and emboldened the Islamic Republic. We're stuck in this position of trying to build something new while maintaining some of the old, said Badr al-Sayyif, an assistant professor of history at Kuwait University. We need to snap out of this external protector syndrome. The island nation of Bahrain, for example, has been host to a major U.S. naval base for decades in the hopes of protecting itself from Iran. But as in other Gulf countries, the base became a target instead. The base was nearly destroyed in February on the first day of Iran's retaliatory attacks against the assault launched by the United States and Israel. Most of the sailors stationed there were evacuated to Florida, leaving a skeleton crew, according to a U.S. military official who spoke on the condition of anonymity to discuss operational matters. Some sailors in Bahrain were evacuated so rapidly that the U.S. Navy is still trying to reunite them with their belongings. Admiral Daryl Caudill, Chief of Naval Operations, said at a recent town hall meeting, "It's unclear when they will return," he said. The United States and its allies in the Middle East, the war has incurred steep cost. Iran's effective closure of the Strait of Hormuz represents a major strategic failure and an economic setback for Gulf energy exporters. The inability of U.S. forces to fend off attacks by Iran is another strategic failure, which could have significant consequences for those countries and for the United States' projection of power. Yet Bahrain and the other Gulf countries, including Saudi Arabia, United Arab Emirates, and Kuwait, have no clear single alternative to the United States as a guarantor of their security. Their militaries are smaller and weaker than Iran's, despite spending hundreds of billions of dollars on advanced weaponry in recent decades, including America F-15 fighter jets and Patriot missile defense systems. China and Russia have not stepped in to defend the Gulf countries, despite close ties with many of them. Many Gulf officials are calling for greater regional self-sufficiency in defense, but efforts to bolster regional security, like a new defense pact among Saudi Arabia, Pakistan, and Turkey, are unproven. It remains unclear whether any of those countries would be willing and able to come to each other's aid. The most realistic option for Gulf countries is to build defense partnerships that will supplement rather than replace the U.S. security umbrella, said Yasmin Farouk, Gulf and Arabian Peninsula Project Director at the International Crisis Group. Gulf analysts and officials say without the U.S. assistance in American weaponry, such as air defenses, the damage to the Gulf states would have been far worse. Dozens of people were killed in the Iranian attacks instead of hundreds or thousands. Flights carrying tourists and business people were canceled and delayed, but have started to resume. Karen?
4: Thanks, Pamela. Holdout juror faced many questions, but which ones? Prospective jurors in the Lindsey Clancy murder trial were required to answer a wide range of questions. Would you be biased against the female defendant for any reason? Did you believe the defense known as the insanity plea was valid? Could you follow the evidence and not your personal beliefs? Regular court procedure dictated that they also write a summary disclosing interactions with law enforcement and the judicial system, including whether any had a criminal record, and to sign it under penalty of perjury. And prosecutors and defense attorneys also had the wherewithal to search court databases for additional information on the prospective jurors. And in one case, either truthful answers to the questionnaire or a database query would have turned up a criminal charge involving an allegation of domestic violence involving the prospective juror, and could have also revealed an active abuse prevention order against him. Yet, for 6 weeks, that juror, Michael P. Desranville, sat in judgment of a woman who killed her children but had pleaded not guilty by reason of insanity. The fact a person facing domestic violence allegations and a restraining order was able to pass through the crucible of questionnaires, research, and verbal probing and still be selected as one of 12 jurors in the high-profile murder case surprised some Boston area attorneys. Once you've got any information that there was any potentially misogynistic issue out here, he's out, said defense attorney Keith Halpern, who's not involved in the case. Ultimately, the decision to place Desranville on the jury had consequences. Desranville, 48, of Bridgewater, apparently forced the jury to an impasse, resolute that Lindsay Clancy was guilty of killing her three children, while the other 11 jurors agreed she should not be held criminally culpable. The situation, like much about the case, is hardly clear-cut, and in the wake of a controversial mistrial ruling, the spotlight has turned to the typically quiet process of jury selection. The questions followed quickly. Was Desranville even eligible to serve on the jury? Did the court or attorneys on either side know about his history? Should they have? Even if he was eligible, should he have been politely dismissed, as more than 100 others were? Some of these queries are answerable. There's nothing to suggest Desranville was ineligible, and if he answered on a form truthfully, at least some of his record would have been clear to everyone involved. Such a record would not automatically disqualify someone from serving on a jury. But other questions are harder to answer. Neither the form nor the questions the judge and lawyers asked him privately are public record, and no one involved, prosecutors, defense, judge, nor Desranville himself, has explained what happened. I would like to know if the Plymouth DA's office knew and decided to keep him on the jury anyway, said Halpern. The process for impaneling the jury began months before prospective jurors began showing up the week of July 20th for consideration to hear the trial of the Clancy case. In February, both the prosecution and the defense filed motions for early access to a list of potential jurors, including names, dates of birth, and addresses. This type of request is not unusual, and Judge William F. Sullivan granted them in April. State law allows for this. The lists have to be available with the court clerk no later than 10 days before the summons date. Both the prosecution and defense have declined to comment on whether they accessed the list or how they used that information. As their jury duty date approaches, prospective jurors are asked to fill out a form that asks specifically about criminal record. Have you or anyone in your family ever been arrested, sued, charged with a crime, convicted of a crime, victim of a crime? If so, they're prompted to explain. Answering yes to any of these does not mean that person is disqualified from serving. State law only bars people from juries if they've been convicted of a felony in the previous 7 years or have an open felony case. Desranville was charged with a misdemeanor count of assault and battery of a family member in 2021. After his then-wife told police that during an argument over their crying baby, Desranville grabbed her by the throat and hurled her into a bedroom dresser, according to court records. The couple divorced following the incident, and records show that the criminal charge was later dismissed. Desranville does not appear to have ever been charged with a felony, so he would not be disqualified from service, but he would have been legally required to fill out that section correctly. There's little way of knowing how the holdout or any of the other jurors filled out this form. These confidential questionnaires are not publicly available and are destroyed after they're used by the court, according to information on the forums. But any prospective juror faces a battery of questions, including a second questionnaire with new questions when they arrive at court and are told what the case they might see.

0: This broadcast service is provided by Valley iRadio. The material being read is the copyright property of the publications being read. Access to this program is solely for persons who cannot read the original printed version due to a visual impairment or other disability. By continuing to listen, you confirm that you have such a condition.
1: Defense Attorney Shannon Dale, who was not involved in the Clancy case, said she would have various questions for a juror with a record like Desronville's. Talk more about the charges, more about the restraining order, more about his relationship to the justice system. However, she said, defense attorneys typically do not want to have someone dismissed from jury service just because they have a criminal record. The question you always come back to is whether the person can be unbiased and evaluate the evidence before them, she said. The calculus for placing him on the jury can be complicated. Usually, lawyers say, it is prosecutors who don't want people with criminal records on the jury, as the DA's office will assume they distrust police. However, in a case like this, it can cut the other way. At the end of the day, you just don't know what the hell someone's thinking in their head, said Patrick Noonan, a defense attorney in Plymouth County. They teach courses on this, but really, it's such a crapshoot. Also, he said, despite the magnitude of the decisions before them, these are decisions that a trial attorney has to make pretty darn quickly. Both prosecution and the defense can use what are called peremptory challenges on prospective jurors and have them dismissed. Otherwise, it's up to the judge as to whether the juror would be able to follow the evidence and decide the case, and they have broad latitude. The trial lasted more than 1 month, drawing international attention and breathless coverage. It implicated thorny questions of postpartum care and mental health treatment, and spawned various conspiracy theories as social media influencers descended on it. When it was over, the 12 jurors deliberated for 12 days, tasked with deciding whether the prosecution had proved beyond a reasonable doubt that Clancy was sufficiently sane at the time of the killings to know they were wrong and to follow the law. And for several straight days, the jury told the judge they could not reach a consensus, as state law requires, with 11 in favor of not guilty and one holding out. Sullivan encouraged them to continue trying until he was finally forced to declare a hung jury. Pamela?
2: Bill introduced for sexual assault victims. A proposed fund would pay sexual assault victims whose rights were violated by the federal government. It's well established that survivors of sexual violence routinely suffer lifelong emotional, physical, and mental health challenges. But there's also evidence that they suffer financially, grappling with issues like lost income, medical and security bills, legal fees, and housing instability. Those costs can reach up to $122,461 per victim over their lifetime, according to a 2017 estimate by researchers with the Centers for Disease Control and Prevention. On Tuesday, Massachusetts U.S. Representative Ayanna Pressley introduced a first-of-its-kind bill that would help address some of those economic burdens by creating a restitution fund for victims whose rights have been violated by the federal government. The Survivors' Rights Restitution Act would compensate victims of sexual violence and create an independent office within the U.S. Court of Federal Claims to review petitions and payments. The legislation would compensate all survivors of abuse by Jeffrey Epstein and Ghislaine Maxwell, as well as others who can prove the federal government failed to protect them under the Crime Victims' Rights Act. The bill suggests the minimum payout for survivors would be $123,000, a figure that reflects the CDC estimate. Pressley, who is herself a survivor of sexual assault, told the Boston Globe the bill was an outgrowth of both her own experience and her ongoing work on behalf of survivors. The congresswoman, who said she was raped while a college student at Boston University, says she knows firsthand the challenges that arise when attempting to regroup in the wake of an assault. There were so many days I could not get out of bed and face the world because I was physically afraid of being proximate to my abuser, she said. You're talking about missing days, weeks, months of your life because it's very challenging to resume any sort of normalcy. Pressley said that in working with Epstein's victims, the need for some kind of financial restitution became evident. They'd experienced so many institutional betrayals because of this cover-up, she said. Liz Speakman, the executive director of the

0: Boston Area Rape Crisis Center, said this legislation considers the often unaccounted-for problems that arise in the wake of a sexual assault. We certainly know that counseling and legal support is critical for someone healing and trying to navigate these systems, she said. And one thing that has gotten overlooked is the financial impacts of sexual assault. Speakman said victims often need help with rent, legal fees, or even with purchasing a new mattress. Here in Massachusetts, there's a victim's compensation fund that helped cover some of those expenses, he explained. But she said, Epstein survivors fall between the cracks because the case was prosecuted federally and there's no nationwide equivalent to the Massachusetts fund. According to the Bureau of Justice Statistics, there are tens of thousands of rape and sexual assault victimizations in the United States annually, amounting to 23 violent victimizations for every 1,000 people in 2024. But only one-third of those victims come forward to report their abuse, according to the Rape, Abuse, and Incest National Network. There are so many gaps and loopholes and blind spots that exist inside of our laws and policies as it relates to survivor of sexual and gender-based violence, said Tarana Burke, co-founder of the Me Too movement. This is a groundbreaking moment, and I hope it's a precedent-setting moment. As a member of the House Oversight Committee, Presley has been among the most outspoken lawmakers seeking more transparency regarding the Epstein files. She's pushed for hearings, issued subpoenas, and continued to advocate on behalf of victims, holding a field hearing in Palm Beach, Florida, on the Epstein investigation in May of this year. It was during that most recent hearing, she said, that the economic concerns of Epstein's victims came further into focus. The government's problematic rollout of the files meant many victims' personal information was shared widely and not properly redacted. Victims told Presley their employment opportunities have become limited due to the notoriety of the case. Laura Bloom McGee, an Epstein survivor and advocate who consulted with Presley on the bill, said her own career was cut short in the wake of her abuse, which she said took place in 2003. She left modeling and lost significant income, she said. I couldn't put myself back in that arena. Now, McGee said many of her survivor sisters have struggled to find work or are facing financial hardship since coming forward about their experiences. People have shunned them, saying, I don't want to hire you because you're too much of a distraction, she said. There have been other efforts to compensate Epstein's victims. The Epstein Victims Compensation Program, an independent effort created by his estate, paid out $121 million to nearly 150 victims in 2020 and 2021. Presley argues that this new federal fund would not only offer restitution for Epstein's victims, but also compensate other survivors of federal sexual offenses whom the government has failed. The Crime Victims Rights Act is supposed to ensure that all victims of federal crimes are treated with dignity and fairness. But until now, individuals whose rights have not been upheld by the act have had little recourse. If the police and FBI and everyone had done their job, I wouldn't be talking to you right now, McGee said. This bill will help us significantly, not only monetarily, but in acknowledging what was wrong. The restitution funds, Presley said, could come from a mix of federal appropriations, voluntary contributions, and instances where bad actors are forced to make forfeitures to the federal government. As of Tuesday, Presley had more than 40 co-sponsors of the bill, all of whom were Democrats. She said she believes it's an encouraging start and that bipartisan efforts to bring more transparency to the Epstein case will likely persuade her Republican colleagues to sign on. And while advocates acknowledge that getting the legislation passed may be difficult, Speakman said she's hopeful Presley's bill will create a conversation. Bringing attention to the financial side of the impact of sexual assault on the federal level could help us advocate for more resources and funds on the state and local level, Speakman said. We were really excited that Presley understands the financial ramifications. Karen?
1: Thanks, Pamela. Novels, check phone, are now too much. Check phone again for distracted teens. Check. What's happening in schools mirrors national trends in reading. High school English teachers are assigning fewer novels because, in the internet slang of distracted teenagers, full-length books are too much of a slog for students with a TLDR mindset. In other words, too long, didn't read. The impulse to reach for a phone instead of a book has left teens with dwindling attention spans, making them unwilling or unable to dig into full novels for school or pleasure. One of the biggest things students are lacking now is reading stamina, said Robert Camo, who teaches English at the O'Brien School of Mathematics and Science in Boston. It's like running. It's like exercise. If you're not reading a chunk every day, you're not building up those muscles. Students' reluctance to read has prompted teachers across the country to stop assigning as many full-length books and spend less time discussing literature. Add to that rigid standardized test prep that emphasizes shorter reading formats, and those hefty tomes can feel like a thing of the past. There is, however, hope for the novel. Students who begin reading in class can discover a love of books, but even the most optimistic teachers wonder whether that's enough to turn this generation into lifelong readers. Beyond the classroom, American children don't pick up a book for fun as often as they once did, according to data published in June by the National Center for Education Statistics. The share of 13-year-olds who read almost every day has been cut in half over the past decade, falling from 27% in 2012 to 14% last year. When you ask most 11th and 12th graders the last time that they read a book for pleasure, they will say it was Diary of a Wimpy Kid, a book meant for 8 to 12-year-olds, said Greg Nelson, an English teacher at Boston's Dearborn STEM Academy. And they'll say the last time they read for pleasure was maybe before they entered middle school. Many students no longer have the patience or interest in reading a lengthy, challenging work, according to educators like Shanice Maxwell, who also teaches at Dearborn. Reading test scores have not recovered since a drop during the pandemic, and children who are struggling may push back at challenging book assignments because it forces them to work harder. Many of our students, not just at our school, but across the nation, Maxwell said, have gaps in their learning and are not reading on their grade level. This retreat from reading extends beyond the classroom. The Boston Public Library has seen an 11% drop in the physical borrowing of juvenile and teen print titles, falling from more than 1.2 million in 2019 to less than 1.1 million last year, according to circulation data. However, the library's teen centers have seen a surge in the use of e-books. Digital borrowing of children and teen titles have more than doubled, jumping from nearly 246,000 in 2019 to 622,000 last year. Libraries have long housed teen centers to entice younger readers, offering young adult novels and comic books to help foster a lifelong love of reading, said Chris Jacobs, who leads the library's teen services team. Does that guarantee today's Dragon Ball fan will become tomorrow's voracious reader of Dostoevsky? No. But librarians are trying to meet younger readers where they are. We want as many teens as possible, Jacobs said, to engage with those collections. Educators disagree on the value of comics and less challenging reading material. There is concern that some teens may never grow out of young adult books. Take Camo, the O'Brien teacher, who has taught English for 20 years. One of his greatest joys is introducing students to classics such as Dante's Inferno, Shakespeare's Hamlet, and Ralph Ellison's Invisible Man. Books allow students to explore new worlds, Camo said, and he loves playing tour guide. Early in his career, Camo assigned far more full-length books than he does today, but he's chosen to reduce that to 4 or 5 titles. He said he won't resort to less demanding texts. Young adult novels are safer, Camo said. I think there's less controversial matter. There's less intellectual risk. There's less stretch. Excuse me. Reading full-length books and discussing the works in class was once considered a public good, said Andrew Newman, a professor of English at Stony Brook University, who is part of a team studying reading in schools. But over the last quarter century, the increased emphasis on standardized testing has left less room for novels. Teachers now assign an average of less than 3 books a year, according to a survey of 1,250 educators conducted by Newman and his colleagues. Boston's reading curriculum, Study Sync, prioritizes short stories, book excerpts and poems, which are more likely to appear in standardized testing, according to Emily Siegel, a teacher entering her fifth year teaching at Charlestown High School. The coursework includes materials for studying novels, but it is less detailed, so it requires more work to teach them in class, Siegel said. If a student is reading below grade level, they will also need additional help with vocabulary and more complex language. If I'm teaching Hamlet, but my 12th graders read at an 8th grade level, I then have to make sure that I'm covering the gap, Siegel said. If you're a first-year teacher, you're not going to do a novel study because you have to do a lot of that work independently. Boston Public Schools Superintendent Mary Skipper said, the city's curriculum is designed to allow teachers to customize it for their students. While Skipper agreed that smartphones have curtailed students' reading stamina, she suggested that some pop cultural phenomenon can be used to get students' noses back in books. A former classics teacher, Skipper pointed to the blockbuster film The Odyssey, starring Cambridge's Matt Damon. More students wanted to read the 2,700-year-old text, she said, after watching the film. I do think there's ways, Skipper said, to help motivate our students to read more and longer. Pamela?
0: Thanks, Karen. And from the food section, the big business of treating yourself to small luxuries. Boutique pastries? Fine wine and caviar? In this economy? Absolutely. You don't have to be a Parks and Rec devotee to appreciate treat culture. While the NBC sitcom coined the viral phrase, treat yourself, in a 2011 episode and injected into pop culture, the idea of splurging on little luxuries while feeling a financial squeeze dates back much further. Consider the so-called lipstick effect, a surge in prestige cosmetic sales during periods of economic uncertainty, which some economists trace back to the Great Depression. The more recent term treatonomics gets at the same idea, indulging modestly as a reward or mood boost when times get tough. Recent research by SurveyMonkey shows 62% of Americans indulge in small, affordable treats at least once a month, and just about the same percentage spent it in the food and beverage category. The 2026 Questix On-Premise Consumer Habits Report revealed that more than half of the consumers go out to eat or drink to treat themselves, and Massachusetts restaurants and food businesses are paying attention. At the same time, restaurant menu prices are up 3.4% year over year, and many consumers find that splurging on a flaky croissant or boutique provisions is becoming more financially viable than a big-ticket restaurant dining. On the Cape, those croissants often come from Chef Boris Villette. His downtown Falmouth bakery, Maison Violette, has been a destination for exquisite lemonade pastries, tarts, rustic breads, and sandwiches for 13 years. By 2024, business had grown so much that Villette opened a second location in Woods Hole, directly across from the Steamship Authority's ferry terminal. It's more like a pleasure, a small kind of luxury, said Villette. It's hard to bring a full family to dinner. The way things cost now, a bakery is more affordable. This is more like a treat for the family. The trend is equally apparent with beverages. Pricey, fresh-pressed juices, craft lattes, and iced teas and coffees ground with cold foam are on the rise, as are the pleasures of brewing premium coffee and tea at home. Curio Spice Company founder Claire Shenney said she's seen an uptick in beverage blend sales, including a variety of chai teas and latte mixes like matcha and hojicha. People are coming to get those things to make it at home because, frankly, going out and buying a $9 matcha latte every day is pretty expensive, she said. Alex Shaughnessy, wine director at Latitude Beverage, a Boston-based company behind a portfolio of national wine and spirits brands, has long capitalized on offering affordable bottles, has noticed that instead of picking up a few inexpensive bottles, buyers are opting to spend twice as much on one good one. The trade-off people are making isn't wine versus no wine, she said, noting that sales of relatively pricey bottles from Sancerre and Barolo have spiked. It's a $30 bottle at home versus a $150 dinner out. One of those still feels like an occasion, and one of those feels like a decision you have to justify, she said. Wine wins that comparison almost every time. Along the same lines, many consumers are trading restaurant dining for prepared foods. McKinsey & Company recently reported that roughly one quarter of consumers buy grocery prepared foods as a substitute for restaurant meals. Our prepared food selection itself is now nearly surpassing cheese as our best-selling category, said Julia Hallman, owner of Formaggio Kitchen. A la carte gourmet items are also in demand, including caviar, which Formaggio used to stock only during the holidays. Now, it's a staple. Hallman said the pandemic was when she first spotted a shift to self-indulgence. It's an easy way to treat yourself, she said. Meanwhile, full-service restaurants are devising more flexible, accessible options for cost-conscious consumers. Last fall, the owners of The Wicked Oyster in Wellfleet opened the Wicked Provisions Shop next door, a grab-and-go spot offering sandwiches, salads, and baked goods. General Manager Sebastian Tafara said the new model is in a direct response to the current economic climate and allows the business to meet the demand of a more casual format. People are being more thoughtful about how they spend their money, he said. Grab-and-go gives people a more casual and accessible option without compromising the quality that they would get over at our full-service restaurant. Restaurateur Frank DePasquale took a similar approach last spring when he launched Presto Pasta. The takeout window inside his North End Italian oyster bar, Acquapazza, offers mix-and-match made-to-order pasta dinners and draws lines of customers looking to save on traditional dining costs and get quicker service. I knew from the beginning that Presto Pasta would be successful, he said. Young people don't cook as much anymore, and they intend to eat on the run. They don't generally like to do dishes, so this is a great way for people to enjoy delicious pasta that's reasonably priced. That's not to say diners have stopped eating out. Chad Moutre, chief economist at the National Restaurant Association, cited data from the NRA's second quarter survey showing that overall, restaurant sales were up for the fourth straight month. What's changed for consumers, he said, is that financial stress is making them pull back a little bit. Value is where he sees the most opportunity for restaurants to compete. 35% said they use more discounts or value promotions than they normally do, he said. And the same number said they ordered fewer add-on items, such as desserts or drinks. CEO of Xenia Greek Hospitality, Dimitri Solakas, agrees that value is the priority and says his restaurants are responding accordingly. When the team at Kaya, the group's Tony South End Sanctuary of Modern Greek Cuisine and Hospitality, noticed a modest per-person spending dip, the restaurant introduced value-driven incentives, including a lower-priced bar menu, an option to order half portions of select entrees. We want to make luxury affordable, he said. I think people associate fine dining or luxury with a price tag, and I don't think that should happen. At Hecate, Xenia's subterranean cocktail lair in Back Bay, value comes in the form of bartender Orlando Parra's side project, El Yaqui, specifically a hot dog made in the style of his native Sonora, Mexico. Bacon wrapped and smothered with grilled onion, tomato, mustard, avocado mousse, soy marinated mushrooms, and cucumber, and a canned bacanora-based margarita made with a yellow bell pepper soda and chiltepin. Each cost $16. The project was originally planned as a pop-up, but it's continuing indefinitely because of success. A hot dog's not going to be the most expensive thing, Solaka said. It's not caviar, but it's an opportunity for us to do something unique. And I think right now, in a lot of industries, people are spending on more unique experiences. Sarah?
1: Well, now I'm hungry. Let's move on to today's political notebook. Poll, Democrats have edge as Trump drags down GOP. With fewer than 50 days until the midterms, Democrats have developed a clear advantage over Republicans as the president has lost the public's trust on the economy, according to a new national poll from the New York Times and Siena University. President Trump's lingering unpopularity and intense frustration over his management of cost of living issues in particular have deepened Republican vulnerabilities as Democrats push to win control of both the House and Senate. Likely voters favored Democratic candidates over Republicans by close to 9 percentage points in their congressional district, a metric that is closely watched by both parties as a leading indicator of political momentum. Trump's approval rating continued to languish at 38% among likely voters, essentially unchanged from the lows it sank to after he went to war with Iran. A majority of voters disapproved of Trump's handling of every major issue included in the poll: the economy, immigration, tariffs, the war, and especially the cost of living. And voters said they trusted Democrats more than Republicans on not just health care and foreign wars, but also on the two issues that powered Trump's 2024 victory: immigration and the economy. The political conditions found by the polls suggest the makings of a potential Democratic wave in November, but that outcome is far from assured. Thanks in part to gerrymandering, relatively few House seats are truly competitive. And in the run-up to the midterms, Republicans drew new maps in several states favorable to their candidates. And even a nearly 9-point advantage would not guarantee flipping some of the Senate seats Democrats are counting on in 2026. Texas, Ohio, Alaska, Iowa, which Trump won by double digits in 2024. Still, independent voters have especially soured on Trump. Just 10% of them said the economy was better today than a year ago, and only 27% approve of Trump's job performance overall. And in the fight for Congress, 57% of independent voters said they plan to vote for a Democrat, compared with only 34% for a Republican. And that's all the time we have left for today's reading of the Boston Globe. This is Karen.
2: And Pamela.
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3: Hello there. This is Dondi with Valley Eye Radio. I'll be reading a National Geographic article, How Do Pigeons Sense Earth's Magnetic Field? Scientists say they've solved the mystery. New research suggests that pigeons use magnetic sensors in their livers. This is by Dino Grandoni, published May 28, 2026. Pigeons and other birds can do it. So can sea turtles and spiny lobsters, moths and mole rats, gray whales and big brown bats. Many members of the animal kingdom can detect the subtle undulations of Earth's magnetic field. Relying on a hidden biological compass, these animals use invisible magnetic cues from deep inside the Earth to orient themselves on the surface and make epic migrations across both sky and ocean. But exactly how these animals perceive the planet's magnetic pull has remained one of biology's biggest mysteries for decades. Now, a group of scientists in Germany say they have finally found where homing pigeons house their internal compass. And it wasn't in their eyes, ears, or beaks. Surprisingly, their internal compass appears to be embedded in immune cells in their livers, according to a new study in the journal Science. Quote, the sense of magnetism has been a mystery for a century, and nobody could solve where that sits and how that works. Now we think we have found, really, a workable solution, says Martin Wachelski, a director at the Max Planck Institute of Animal Behavior in Germany and a National Geographic explorer who co-wrote the study, Earth's Invisible Magnetic Blanket. Deep under our planet's surface churns a tempestuous sea of liquid iron and nickel. The molten metal's movement transforms Earth into a giant magnet whose field stretches out into outer space, protecting everything that flies or swims below it from dangerous cosmic radiation. Zoologists, since at least the 19th century, have suspected that birds rely in part on Earth's magnetism for navigation. Experiments in the 1960s showed captive robins altered their movements in response to artificial magnetic fields. While the roster of magnet-sensitive animals has grown since to include sharks, salmon, and many other creatures, the mechanism behind the mysterious sense, dubbed magnetoreception, remained unsolved. Unlike eyes or ears, which sit near the surface of bodies to pick up light and sound, the organ responsible for detecting the planet's magnetic tug could theoretically be anywhere, since Earth's magnetic field, quote, completely penetrates an animal's body, says Thorsten Ritz, a biophysicist at the University of California at Irvine, who was not involved in the latest study. For years, scientists have hotly debated evidence that birds detect Earth's magnetic field with compounds in their eyes, particles in their beaks, or fluid in their inner ears. Wachelski's hunt began more than a decade ago after a chance meeting with immunologist Christian Kurtz during a conference coffee break. Wachelski was studying avian migration while Kurtz was doing research involving immune cells called macrophages that become sensitive to magnets after consuming old red blood cells and accumulating iron. Quote, we had this eureka moment. Maybe we test whether these cells are involved, says Kurtz. Finding a way home. The researchers screened the eyes, beak, brain, spleen, and liver of pigeons, finding large concentrations of iron-laden macrophages in the tissue of the liver. The immune cells were nestled up to nerve fibers. Quote, this actually makes it very likely that the nerve cells and macrophages are communicating, says Clivia Lisowski, an immunologist at the University of Bonn who led the study. To see if liver macrophages aid in avian navigation, the team conducted a series of experiments on 34 pigeons trained to fly a 12-mile route through the German countryside at the edge of the Alps, dodging hawks and falcons on the way. Once they are trained, they are perfect. They evade everybody. They fly home as if the devil is behind them, says Wachelski. But when the macrophages were knocked out, the pigeons were unable to fly home when it was overcast. When the clouds retreated and sun reemerged, birds without working macrophages flew home fine. The results suggest the birds use both visual and magnetic cues. That is, both the sun shining above and the magnetic field pulsing below, to find their way. When the sun is obscured, the pigeons appear to rely heavily on their internal compass to navigate. The researchers acknowledge there is still a lot that needs to be nailed down about their proposed magnetoreception mechanism. What exactly goes on inside macrophages that attunes them to the planet's magnetic field? Which nerves carry the signal to the bird's brain? And which parts of the brain process that information? Quote, there are many gaps in the chain of arguments, and every little bit of it that we can resolve in the future will, of course, substantiate the validity of the findings, says Kurtz. They also want to determine if other animals also use their immune system as a compass, or if life has evolved more than one way of deciphering Earth's magnetism. Ritz, who was not involved in the study and whose own research suggests songbirds use magnetically sensitive molecules in their eyes to see Earth's otherwise invisible magnetic sheath, says the proposed macrophage mechanism is plausible. Quote, there are almost always multiple solutions to how an animal can get an evolutionary advantage. I am in favor of keeping an open mind rather than trying to find winners and losers. So for now, I am fully in the both can be true camp, says Ritz. Indeed, the new study adds to the long simmering debate of what is responsible for magnetoreception. Or magneto? Magnetoreception? Writing in a companion perspective piece in Science, researchers Simon Spiro and Hal Drake Smith note the new work does not rule out the possibility that other organs beyond the liver may play a role, especially when the sun isn't shining. Quote, perhaps one process dominates for long-distance navigation, whereas another is used for more specific destination finding, with both operating with different degrees of precision. Indeed, it could be prudent to have more than one way of getting home in the dark, write those authors. Very interesting stuff. I love these National Geographic articles. I hope you do too. Anyway, this is Dondi with Valley Eye Radio signing off. Have a great rest of your day, and I'll be back soon. Bye.
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4: And you are listening to Valley Eye Radio. It is Wednesday, September 16th, 2026. In our readers' chairs right now, we have Pat and Maria, and they are going to be bringing us the Springfield Republican for today. That will be followed by Martha with Westfield News. We'll be hearing from Steve with the Daily Hampshire Gazette. Janet will be along with the Greenfield Recorder, plus many more programs, articles, as well as more local newspapers. So thank you for tuning in, giving us a listen here at Valley Eye Radio. I'm turning it over now to Maria and to Pat.
5: Good morning, everyone. Good morning, Maria.
6: Good morning, Pat. Good morning, everyone out there.
5: Somewhat chilly this morning, but...
6: Yeah, it's going to be a nice day.
5: Yeah,
6: it's
5: supposed to warm up and, yeah, in the 80s this afternoon. I kind of like this weather.
6: Yeah,
5: I got to be honest with you.
6: And hopefully we have nice cool nights and warm days so we get good color on the trees. I guess that's what brings better color.
5: Does it keep the leaves on the trees, Maria?
6: Yes.
5: Okay, good.
6: Leaves stay on the trees and the color. They turn
5: good.
6: Color.
5: We're going to go
6: if
5: for
6: you
5: that.
6: Have cool nights and warm days.
5: Okay, we're going to go for that. Those leaves.
6: That's my story, and I'm sticking to it.
5: Those leaves make me crazy. Yeah, they're falling slowly down. Yeah, Okay.
6: Right. So we do begin our program.
5: Speaking of the weather, Maria's been off for a few weeks, folks. She's. We're going to catch up.
6: Hopefully, I can get back into this. Oh, no. That will be my lifeline here.
5: We're going to do it. Okay. Yeah. Got it.
6: Okay. So we do begin our program with the weather provided by Western Mass News. Sunny and warmer today. Today will remain mostly sunny, but it will be warmer in the afternoon with highs closer to 80. It will also become a bit muggy in the afternoon as a southerly flow begins to kick in. Mm. Tomorrow will feature mostly cloudy skies for most of the day, with a few showers late in the day as a cold front approaches. It will be rather muggy with highs in the upper 70s. A cold front will move through with an additional shower or downpour, followed by drier air moving in for Friday. Friday will feature lots of sunshine, along with lower humidity. Highs will top off in the middle 70s.
5: First day of the Big E.
6: Yes, definitely.
5: Yeah.
6: Okay, so the weather forecast by AccuWeather today, mostly sunny and nice, a high of 78 and a low of 58, and tonight, partly cloudy. Tomorrow, mostly cloudy and muggy, a high of 78 and a low of 62. On Friday, mostly sunny and pleasant, a high of 78 and a low of 42.
5: Oh, wow.
6: Yeah. Saturday, mostly sunny and pleasant, a high of 70 and a low of 50. And on Sunday, scattered showers, high of 64 and a low of 54.
5: Wow.
6: So Sunday isn't the best day for the Big E, but sometimes on those days when it's scattered showers, it's a good day to go because you're not baking in the sun and there's fewer people. Yeah.
5: Yeah, absolutely.
6: Yeah.
5: The food over there, they've had some descriptions of the food. Oh, my goodness.
6: Oh, really?
5: Oh, my goodness.
6: You always come up with something.
5: Something new.
6: Crazy.
5: Yeah. And people go for it. So, yeah.
6: Okay. That's the weather. From there, we go to the lottery numbers. So, while I was away, I hear there was a big winner from Holyoke.
5: Oh.
6: Yes. The Mega Bucks. 29.71 million dollar jackpot.
5: Oh.
6: A ticket bought at the King Mart in Holyoke on September 7th.
5: Hmm.
6: Yeah. Wasn't you, Pat, huh?
5: No. So it would have to be as I was traveling through Holyoke. So. Yeah, no.
6: No.
5: I didn't even hear that, and you were away, Maria.
6: Yeah.
5: Yeah, well, what
6: yeah. I was with my brother and his wife, and they were buying